0: He's uncertain about jobs, reduced emissions, and their economic future.
1: A new report from Reimagine Appalachia outlines specific projects across the state hanging in limbo, including a $129 million grant from the Department of Energy to build utility-scale solar farms on two former surface mine sites in Nicholas County. Rika Rothenstein, a senior research associate for the group, says the frozen funding has huge impacts on the region.
2: Those solar farms would produce 250 megawatts of electric power, and that's enough to service around 39,000 homes.
1: The findings show nearly 70% of projected clean energy jobs in Appalachian states are now at risk. This is Nadia Ramlagan for West Virginia News Service.
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3: A new study warns that electricity bills could rise as much as 57% by 2030 as utilities expand power generation to support fast-growing data centers. Researchers say artificial intelligence is accelerating demand for electricity, with data centers projected to consume a huge share of the U.S. power grid within the next decade. AT&T, T-Mobile, and Verizon plan to form a joint venture aimed at eliminating wireless dead zones across the country. The companies say the partnership will use satellite-based direct-to-device technology to improve coverage in rural and underserved areas. Sugar Foods LLC is recalling specific lots of Kroger Homestyle cheese garlic croutons over possible salmonella contamination linked to a milk powder ingredient. The croutons were distributed in 17 states. I'm Mark Huffman. Learn more at consumeraffairs.com.
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5: Outsiders and Thought Particles. The Monday Morning Memo for April 3rd, 2006. My computer programmer friend, Akintunde, used to spend his Sunday afternoons with Penny and me. When my audiobook, Thought Particles, Binary Code of the Mind, was released, Akintunde took a copy home and listened to it several times. We had long talks about it. Then he was whisked away to Kyoto, Japan, to create the next generation of video games for some of the world's most powerful game companies. I wish I could tell you more, but I can't. Akintunde is sworn to deep secrecy. Akintunde is the essential outsider. Tiny protons, neutrons, and electrons are generally considered to be the building blocks of matter. In a similar fashion, I believe thought particles, the smallest units of thought, to be the building blocks of communication. Learn how to skillfully stack them, and you will communicate with great power. Last week I wrote about Pandora.com because music is the oldest example of thought particle technology.
6: If a man were permitted to make all the ballads, he need not care who should make the laws. Ancient legislators knew they could not reform the manners of a city without the help of a songwriter and a poet. Andrew Fletcher to Scottish Parliament in 1704.
5: A radio is essentially a mood selection device. How do you want to feel? Just press the appropriate button. Likewise, visual artists arrange lines and colors using shape and ratio, position and juxtaposition to compose nonverbal statements. They provide us with light wave rather than sound wave examples of carefully stacked thought particles. My friend David Freeman explains exactly how to craft visual statements in his Outsider book, Creating Emotion in Games, The Craft and Art of Emotioneering. When that book was released, David, like Akintunde, was immediately flown to Japan. If Akintunde and David ever get together, they'll probably take over the world. I suspect the Japanese game companies know this, too. Another team of Wizard Academy graduates is currently investigating the science of using shape and color to make nonverbal statements in corporate logos. Think of it as visual Pandora. Additionally, the Academy is studying the nonverbal statements made to customers through a business owner's choices of landscaping, signage, flooring, lighting, etc. A beta version of the resulting Customer Experience Index will be released in summer 06. We're in the throes of tumultuous change in the world of marketing. We're tossed topsy-turvy, tumbled by technology. New techniques are being introduced that sharply reduce the need for creative talent, intuition, and gut feel. Jeffrey and Brian Eisenberg will reveal a number of these radical new techniques in their new book, Waiting for Your Cat to Bark. 100 of the world's luckiest people will immediately be shipped an advanced copy of the book and then be invited to attend a 2-day unveiling of the new technologies with Jeff and Brian in the Academy's Tuscan Hall on May 9th and 10th. Would you like to be one of them? The book won't be in bookstores until June, but the lucky 100 will receive a preview copy immediately. Have you ever seen one of those little Bluetooth earpieces that hooks around your ear and then becomes a wireless headset for your cell phone? Now, imagine marrying one of those to a next-generation lie detector and using it to measure the raw, unfiltered responses of people to various ads. Bye-bye focus groups. Using this new application of thought particle technology, you'll no longer need to ask people how they feel about a particular ad. Just hook the earpiece around their ear, tape the lead wire to their temple, play the ad for them, and then you can tell them how they feel about it. Or let the person flip through a series of proposed magazine ads. The earpiece will clearly tell you which ad would be most effective. I imagine there'll soon be auditoriums full of people with earpieces listening to spec radio ads, watching spec TV spots, and reading spec magazine ads. How do I know about this? Shortly after Thought Particle's Binary Code of the Mind was released, a student arrived from the Pentagon to attend the 3-day Magical Worlds Communications Workshop. Then came the engineers and astrophysicists from NASA. And then a series of doctors signed up, including one winner of the Nobel Prize for Chemistry. One student was a department head from the Los Alamos Nuclear Research Lab. Evidently, scientists find thought particles fascinating. And so do a lot of musicians, journalists, ministers, artists, and educators. What did all these people have in common? They were outsiders, one and all.
7: Poor reading, like poor writing, is imposing what you already know on texts. You should go into reading to discover, not to reaffirm what you know. Azar Nafisi, author of Reading Lolita in Tehran, to Edward Nowatka in an interview.
5: Azar Nafisi is obviously an outsider. Her comment was aimed at the blindness that comes from living in that hard-edged little box insiders call home, a dreary existence known as the status quo. My friend Akintunde speaks of Japanese society as being group-based. He says they have a saying in Japan, "The nail that sticks out is hammered back in." Or worse, he adds, "If not hammered back in, is left out to dry, a fish out of water." Birds, in my opinion, are fish out of water. Singing fish swimming in the sky. Would you like to come sing with us? That last question probably caused a few of you to recoil. Uh-oh, now he's just talking crazy. Interestingly, Japanese executives are smart enough to realize their need to overcome the limitations of groupthink. So they seek out the brightest and best of the Western outsiders to help them see clearly what had previously been invisible. Is it possible that important things are hiding just outside your peripheral vision? I'm betting we'll see a few executives from the big video game companies at Jeff and Brian's unveiling event on May 9th and 10th. If not, you can be certain the amazing Eisen brothers will be whisked away to Japan as soon as their new book is released. I'm planning on being in Tuscan Hall with Jeff and Brian Eisenberg for the unveiling event on May 9th and 10th. Are you? Right.
8: Question of the Week from the Naked Scientists.
9: Hello and welcome to Question of the Week from the Naked Scientists. This week, how illuminating can lights be at light speed?
10: Hi, my name's Larry Knight, and my question is, what would happen if you were driving at light speed and you switch your headlights on? What about a lit torch being carried at light speed? What would happen then?
9: But in physics lessons, we're told that the speed of light is constant in a vacuum, so can shining it whilst moving extra fast make any difference?
11: OK, I'm Dominic Ford from the Department of Physics at Cambridge. Well, you probably have the experience at some point that a fire engine's driven past you, and as the fire engine's been driving towards you, you've heard it sound high-pitched. And as it's driven away from you, you've heard it sound low-pitched. And that happens because sound is a wave, and the Doppler effect says that the frequency has changed when you're moving relative to the source of the sound. Now, light is also a wave, and so it also shows the Doppler effect, but you have to be travelling very much faster before you see any effect. So if you were driving your car at close to the speed of light, an external observer would see that your front headlights would appear more blue than normal and your rear taillights would appear more red than normal. The driver himself wouldn't actually see anything different from normal because he's not moving relative to the source of the light. Just as the driver of a fire engine hears his siren at a constant pitch because he's not moving relative to the siren. Looking out the window, though, the driver would be moving relative to any landscape that he was moving past, and he would see objects in front of him appear bluer than normal and objects behind him appearing redder than normal. Of course, if things move very much faster, for example, a plane moving at close to the speed of sound, you get a sonic boom, and you get a similar effect with light. But unfortunately, Einstein's theory of special relativity says that you need infinite energy to make something move at the speed of light, and so you can never actually get there and observe that effect. There is one exception, which is when a relativistic particle travels in a material like glass, in which light travels at slightly less than the speed of light. Sounds ironic, but it's true. When the particle produces some radiation called Cherenkov radiation, which appears as a flash, rather like the visual equivalent of a sonic boom.
9: To the driver, if he or she had infinite energy and hadn't imploded by then, the lights would look perfectly normal. To an observer, there would be a colour shift with bluer headlights and red taillights becoming, well, more red, if that's possible. And objects which do move faster than the speed of light will produce this Cherenkov effect, the sonic boom of the light world, and you can see it as a blue glow in some nuclear reactor chambers. On our forum, Diver John was right in there with the Doppler shift analogy, and JP also threw in the red-blue changes. JP also added some links to computer simulations, which can show you what you might see when travelling like a relativistic particle. And you can find those at thenakedscientists.com/forum in the QOTW thread. Next week, what would you see if you were a dog?
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9: Does your dog like detective dramas, current affairs or comedy? 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
14: Today is May 24th on Tidbits in Time, a monumental day. Stay with me to hear about a decisive war that was over almost before it started. We'll cover a special anniversary celebrated in style. And in a special segment, remember the Alamo and talk about its significance in the war for Texas independence against Mexico. All that plus, we'll bring you news of a communications breakthrough and keep to the word limit. Tidbits in Time is next. On May 24, 1967, Egypt began a blockade and siege of the Red Sea coast of Israel. Big mistake, because the Israelis shellacked them a few weeks later in the Six-Day War. Israel took Egypt by surprise, gaining early air superiority by destroying nearly all of Egypt's air force, while simultaneously launching a ground offensive into the Gaza Strip and the Sinai, also catching Egypt by surprise. Did Egypt really think they could blockade with impunity? May 24, 2013 marked the 40th anniversary of the return of the prisoners of war held by North Vietnam. These were mostly Air Force and Navy pilots who were shot down. The life of a POW is grim and miserable. Being held on foreign soil by a hostile enemy, coming home feels like a miracle.
15: The anniversary party was held at the Nixon Library in California. CBS did a spectacular news program about the anniversary and the recollections of those former POWs. May 24, 1829, Susanna Wilkerson Dickinson eloped with Almiron Dickinson. The couple moved to Gonzales, Texas, and later into the Alamo. Almiron died in the fighting, but Susanna and her infant daughter Angelina were among the fewer than 50 survivors. Susanna was lightly wounded. Later, she and all the women were interviewed by the Mexican army that had been victorious at the Alamo, interviewed and then released, along with $2 and a blanket. Susanna and Angelina went back to Gonzales, Texas, where she found Sam Houston and about 400 Texian soldiers. After hearing her detailed report about the strength and size of the Mexican army, Houston ordered all civilians to evacuate and the soldiers to retreat. This came to be called the Runaway Scrape, in which most of the populace of Texas rushed east to escape. The phrase, "Remember the Alamo," became a rallying cry amongst Texians and bolstered their resolve to win the war for independence against Mexico. The fall of the Alamo, then, an insignificant victory for Santa Anna, became the pivotal turning point for his downfall. On May 24, 1844, the first U.S. telegraph line went into operation between Baltimore, Maryland, and Washington, D.C., a very short distance by today's standard. Samuel F.B. Morse sent the very first message, which read, "What hath God wrought?" Of course, the old joke is that he didn't hit the Western Union word limit, so to get his money's worth, added, "Please advise soonest. Sincerely, Sam Morse." Word is that the message was tapped out in Morse code.
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17: Hello and welcome to Distillations, weekly extracts from the past, present, and future of chemistry. I'm Robert Hicks. Each week we bring you stories on all things chemical, from fulminate to fingerprints. In this week's show, we're talking about criminal chemistry. We'll learn about medieval poisons, methamphetamine, and DNA testing. That's all coming up on today's episode of Distillations. These days, everyone knows that arsenic is toxic, but for centuries, people were unaware of its dangers. It was a common ingredient in wall paint, artists' pigments, cosmetics, and even medicine. Experts speculate that long-term exposure to arsenic caused illness and death in many famous historical figures, including King George III, and possibly even Napoleon. Though their poisoning is presumed to have been accidental, that isn't the case for all arsenic victims. Throughout history, this element developed quite a reputation as a traceless murder weapon. The Borgia family is legendary for its mastery of death by arsenic. James Vocal has more in today's Element of the Week.
18: Arsenic's use as a poison can be traced back to the first century, when its deadliness was first understood. 700 years later, an Arab alchemist named Jabir first synthesized the most potent form of arsenic, arsenic trioxide, which is 500 times more powerful than the pure element. Arsenic in this form is a tasteless and odorless white powder that dissolves easily in liquids such as wine. A pea-sized amount is all that's required to kill a person, and the symptoms it produces, severe abdominal cramping, nausea, and diarrhea, match those of common ailments such as food poisoning and cholera closely enough to prevent any suspicion of foul play. A profound overdose of arsenic results in multi-system organ failure, which leads to death. Arsenic earned the nicknames Liquor of Succession and Inheritance Powder thanks to the notorious members of the House of Borgia. For this 15th century Italian family, power and wealth were just a pinch of arsenic away. Pope Alexander VI, born Rodrigo Borgia, was the family patriarch. He and his two favorite children, Cesare and Lucrezia, were accused of killing an untold number of colleagues and conspirators with Cantrella, the arsenic-based poison they allegedly developed. It's believed that both Cesare and the Pope fell victim to the same poison they're accused of using. The Pope died a painful and untimely death. But luckily for Cesare, A single dose of arsenic doesn't always do the job. Though he became gravely ill, he didn't die from the stuff. Scandalous accusations against the Borgias endure, but they can't be proven. In any case, many others did use arsenic as a murder weapon. Its popularity waned by 1836, when English chemist James Marsh developed a test to detect arsenic poisoning, making the world a safer place. And that's it for the Element of the Week. I'm James Vogel.
17: James Vogel is curator of rare books at the Othmer Library of Chemical History at CHF. If only DNA tests had existed back in the Borgias' day, we might know for sure whether the family was guilty, right? TV shows like CSI have convinced the general public that DNA profiling is a crucial element of jury deliberation. But it's still a new and evolving science. The practice is fraught with inconsistencies, complications, and controversy. To find out more about the problems and promise of genetic identification in the courtroom, CHF's Audra Wolfe spoke to Jay Aronson, author of Genetic Witness, Science, Law, and Controversy in the Making of DNA Profiling.
19: Welcome to the show, Jay.
20: Thanks for having me.
19: Now, in the introduction to your book, you describe how DNA profiling has sometimes been called the gold standard of truth-telling, and you quote former Attorney General John Ashcroft as calling it a truth machine, but you've argued elsewhere that there are problems with the technologies. Can you tell us what are some of the limitations of these techniques?
20: There are a whole range of things that can go wrong in DNA profiling, just like in any other scientific activity or in any other forensic test, going from basic things like mixing up the sample or contaminating a suspect sample with genetic material from the crime scene. I think more sort of insidious, you could have laboratory fraud or police fraud, and this is something that came up in the O.J. Simpson trial, where you have a laboratory investigator or a detective who really wants to convict this particular person, so they plant evidence or manipulate evidence to make it so that the DNA tests come out that the suspect DNA profile actually matches the crime scene DNA profile. So we shouldn't have complete trust in any technology, and DNA profiling is a technology like any other.
19: So at this point, you know, juries have really come to expect to see DNA evidence, and people sometimes refer to that as the CSI effect. Can you tell us a little bit more about that, and what are some of its implications for the courtrooms?
20: The idea is that gullible people who sit at home watching TV see these crime shows, and it actually changes their views about forensic evidence, and there are questions about which way it actually changes the evidence. Some people would say that watching these TV shows causes people who eventually end up on juries to wrongfully acquit a defendant based on the lack of the kind of forensic evidence that you see on TV. And some people have done studies that say that about 40% of the forensic evidence, forensic science that you see on TV just doesn't exist. Another group of people say that there's the CSI effect is that juries now wrongfully convict people based on an unrealistic belief in the infallibility of forensic evidence, including DNA evidence. There are some people who say that these shows actually alter the burden of proof, make it harder for prosecutors to actually get convictions because jurors have become accustomed to seeing DNA evidence in all rape trials that show up on TV or all murder trials. And in most cases, you just can't do that, either for practical reasons or cost reasons. But I want to point out that there's really no strong empirical evidence for any of these things.
19: How are perceptions of DNA profiling technologies different among scientists versus among members of the general public who might be serving on juries?
20: I think that the general public probably sees DNA evidence as a kind of infallible technology, and that if you have DNA evidence that suggests that someone is guilty of a particular crime, then there's a very good there's a very good chance that person is actually guilty. And I think that the general public might not be as aware of some of the problems with DNA profiling, the kinds of the potential for error or the potential for fraud.
19: Thanks so much for talking with us, Jay.
20: Thanks for having me. It was great to be on your show.
17: Jay Aronson is an assistant professor of history at Carnegie Mellon University in Pittsburgh. You're listening to Distillations. I'm Robert Hicks. Have comments or questions about something you heard on our show? Send your thoughts to distillations@chemheritage.org. DNA analysis is just one of the scientific tools used to catch criminals. Then there's the science of being a criminal. More specifically, the chemistry of cooking methamphetamine. In the AMC series Breaking Bad, a high school chemistry teacher discovers he has terminal lung cancer and decides to help his family by putting his knowledge to work, making speed. CHF's Jennifer Dionisio has this review.
2: The phrase breaking bad refers to veering off the straight and narrow, and that's exactly what happens in this AMC series. Viewers follow chemistry teacher Walter White as he careens away from his stable life in an RV/meth lab. At the start of the series, Jesse Pinkman, a former student and Walt's unlikely partner in crime, says, "This ain't chemistry, this is art." But Walt soon convinces him that there's an art in the science, though it's a dark art and not exactly a legal use for lab skills. In addition to the safety equipment Walt steals from the school where he works, the tools of his new trade include red phosphorus, blue iodine, and pseudoephedrine, an ingredient in most common cold medicines, which is hydrogenated to produce meth. After grinding, mixing, boiling, and extracting these main ingredients, Walt holds up a clear 3-inch crystal of incredibly pure methamphetamine, definitely an art. Moral hesitations aside, it turns out that criminal chemistry is actually pretty cool. When Walt and Jesse are held hostage by rival drug dealers in the first episode, Walt saves the day with his understanding of the potentially hazardous reactions between meth's mainly over-the-counter ingredients. Under the guise of revealing his cooking process, he combines chemicals to make toxic phosphine gas, killing one attacker and knocking out the other. He later advises Jesse on the best way to dispose of the body using hydrochloric acid. Here's a hint. Dissolve the body in a polyethylene bucket, not a bathtub. In another episode, he explodes fulminated mercury by throwing it on the floor, shocking a hot-headed meth dealer who'd been giving him a hard time. Seems that PhD in chemistry is pretty useful in ways that would shock Walt's students, and perhaps interest them more in the subject. Scientists can find special amusement from the series. The show's creator, Vince Gilligan, a former writer and producer for The X-Files, has described himself as a science groupie and takes pleasure in subverting traditional ideas of what chemistry can be. As a result, Breaking Bad represents chemistry accurately, within legal limits. Of course, it can't show the entire process of cooking meth, lest the series serve as an instructional guide for an aspiring underground chemist. But the scenes showcasing Gilligan's love for science soften the grim circumstances his characters find themselves in and elevate Walt from a pitiful man almost too painful to watch into a swaggering anti-hero with his superpowers and arsenal of molecules. For Distillations, I'm Jennifer Dionisio.
17: Jennifer Dionisio is Program Coordinator for Biotechnology at CHF's Center for Contemporary History and Policy. Breaking Bad has just been renewed for a second season on AMC. And that's it for this week's episode of Distillations. Today's quotation comes from the anarchist and feminist Emma Goldman. Crime is naught but misdirected energy. Distillations is a presentation of the Chemical Heritage Foundation and is made possible by the generous support of the Richard Lounsbery Foundation. Mia Lobel is our senior producer, with help this week from Lissa Rome. Our assistant producer is Victoria Indeviro, and our executive producer is Audra Wolf. Our theme music is composed and performed by Dave Kaufman. 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Until next
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23: On today's broadcast, North Korea slams Japan's push to revise its pacifist constitution. The trade representative says no new immediate U.S. chip tariffs expected. And new Fed chair Kevin Warsh stresses independence. This is KBS World Radio News. I'm Alana Hill. North Korea has criticised Japanese Prime Minister Sanae Takaichi and the ruling Liberal Democratic Party for pushing to revise Japan's pacifist constitution and clarify the legal status of the self-defence forces. In an article published Saturday, the North's ruling party newspaper Rodong Shinmun called the moves militaristic and reckless behaviour. The paper claimed the efforts are aimed at reviving Imperial Japan's past ambitions of conquering Asia. It also pointed to Japan's increased defence spending and planned revisions to three major security documents aimed at strengthening defence capabilities. The newspaper described Japan as being tightly bound to what it called the United States chain of war, while deepening military ties with NATO. It warned there is no guarantee Japan would not return to a path of aggression against neighbouring countries. Rodong Shinmun also claimed Japan's ruling forces have long tried to take advantage of what it described as international tolerance in order to revive militarism. U.S. Trade Representative Jamieson Greer says no new immediate U.S. tariffs were expected to be imposed on semiconductors, but that it would be important to protect the sector with duties to help revive domestic production. According to Reuters on Friday, Greer made the remarks while attending an event at Micron Technology Memory Chip Plant near Washington. The trade official said, though having tariffs on semiconductors is really important, what is more important is that the duties are levied at the right timing and in the right amount. Greer's comments were an apparent reference to sectoral duties that may be imposed in accordance with national security investigations under Section 232 of the Trade Expansion Act of 1962. In January, US President Donald Trump issued a proclamation imposing a 25% tariff on AI chips imported into the US and subsequently re-exported to other countries. Kevin Warsh officially took office as the new chair of the US Federal Reserve on Friday local time. Warsh stressed the Fed's independence and the need for reform during his swearing-in ceremony at the White House. He said the Fed's mission is to promote price stability and maximum employment. Warsh added that inflation would fall and growth would stay strong if the Fed pursued its goals with independence and resolve. He also pledged to lead a reform-oriented Federal Reserve. Analysts say the remarks were aimed at easing concerns that the Fed could be influenced by President Donald Trump's pressure for interest rate cuts. Trump said he hoped Warsh would remain completely independent and simply do the job well. The comments contrasted with Trump's past public attacks on former Fed Chair Jerome Powell over interest rates. Warsh will serve a four-year term and chair his first Federal Open Market Committee meeting next month. Markets are closely watching whether Warsh will follow the Fed's independent policy direction despite pressure from the White House. During his Senate confirmation hearing, Warsh also stressed that monetary policy decisions should be based on the Fed's own judgment. Former Fed Chair Jerome Powell will remain on the Fed's Board of Governors. South Korea's ruling Democratic Party is pushing to raise the rank of the head of the Korea Immigration Service to the vice minister level as the number of foreigners in the country approaches 3 million. According to legal and parliamentary sources on Saturday, Democratic Party lawmaker Choi Hyun-il and other lawmakers proposed revisions to the Government Organization Act. The proposed changes would require the head of the Immigration Office under the Justice Ministry to hold vice ministerial rank. The bill also calls for the Justice Ministry to have two vice ministers. In addition, the proposal seeks to separate the Korea Correctional Service from the ministry and establish it as an independent agency under the Justice Minister. Choi said the growing scope and responsibility of immigration policy requires a higher level of expertise and faster policy response capabilities within the ministry.
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A Chinese daily has suggested that Seoul-Beijing relations could improve after President Lee Jae-myung dismissed recent South Korean media reports about Chinese nationals buying up apartments in Seoul's affluent Gangnam district as fake news. China's state-run English daily Global Times said on Saturday that experts in China have positively assessed Lee's strong stance against false information and incitement of anti-Chinese sentiment. Zhang Daebin, director of the Center for Korean Peninsula Studies at the Shanghai University of International Business and Economics, told the Daily that unlike his predecessors, Lee has taken a more forceful and frequent stance against anti-China rhetoric in South Korea. South Korean media had previously reported that Chinese nationals had purchased 944 apartment units sold by multiple homeowners in Seoul's affluent Gangnam area just before the reinstatement of a heavy transfer tax. On Wednesday, Lee denounced such reports on X as fake news aimed at inciting anti-China sentiment in the country and said between January and April there were only 5 of such collective property purchases by Chinese nationals in the Gangnam area. The 11th Review Conference of the Nuclear Non-Proliferation Treaty, or NPT, ended Friday at UN headquarters in New York without adopting a final consensus document. Member states failed to bridge differences over regional nuclear issues involving North Korea and Iran, as well as nuclear disarmament obligations. The failure marks the third consecutive collapse of a final agreement following the 2015 and 2022 review conferences. One of the biggest sticking points was a proposed clause calling for a stronger implementation and transparency measures on nuclear disarmament by nuclear weapon states, which drew opposition from nuclear powers. In the final stage of negotiations, all references to North Korea's nuclear program and the denuclearization of the Korean Peninsula were removed from the draft document. South Korea's deputy ambassador to the UN, Kim Sang-jin, expressed deep regret that the conference failed to include even a brief message on North Korea. He said the document should have reaffirmed the complete denuclearization of the Korean Peninsula and stressed that North Korea can never be recognized as a nuclear weapon state under the NPT. The conference chair described the collapse as disastrous for the credibility of the global non-proliferation regime. The World Health Organization has raised the risk level of the Ebola outbreak in the Democratic Republic of the Congo from high to very high, warning that the outbreak is spreading rapidly. At a press briefing in Geneva on Friday, WHO Director General Tedros Adhanom Ghebreyesus said the updated risk assessment applies to the DR Congo at the national level, while the risk remains high for regional spread and low globally. On X on Friday, the WHO chief said that out of 82 confirmed cases in the DR Congo, 7 have succumbed to the disease, and the number of suspected cases has risen to approximately 750, with 177 suspected deaths. In neighbouring Uganda, the situation was assessed as stable, with 1 death among 2 confirmed cases. And that's the news from KBS World Radio's News Centre in Seoul. I'm Alana Hill.

0: ever heard of Goldilocks and the three black holes? This is Sandra Tsinglo with the lowdown on science. Black holes are either supermassive or quite small, except for a medium-sized freak accident. Researchers at the Laser Interferometer Gravitational Wave Observatory were studying waves in space-time caused by enormous moving objects when they detected a collision between two small black holes. They combined into one medium black hole, the largest ever sighted from a collision. Previously, astronomers thought a medium black hole like this one could never form. Now we understand better than ever the size limits of black hole formation. Like Goldilocks says, these black holes are not too big nor too small, but just right.
1: The Lowdown on Science is a production of LAist 89.3.
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3: Coming up, how new treatments could stop scars before they form. I'm Christine Suh, and this is Science Elements. Most of us begin racking up scars at an early age. Many of these fade over time, but in some cases, scars, particularly those caused by burns, can lead to disfigurement and a permanent loss of function. But now scientists in Australia are developing new compounds that could stop scars from forming in the first place. They recently presented their work in Philadelphia at the 252nd National Meeting of the American Chemical Society. According to the American Burn Association, tens of thousands of people are hospitalized for burns every year. And about 250,000 U.S. patients undergo surgical treatment annually for excessive scarring and keloids, which are firm, overgrown scars. Additionally, a survey by RTI International found that an estimated 7% of Americans have Dupuytren's contracture, a hand condition that develops when the connective tissue under the palm's skin contracts and toughens over time. To prevent such conditions, Swaminathan Iyer and colleagues are studying compounds that inhibit an enzyme called lysyl oxidase, or LOX. During scar formation, this enzyme enables the collagen involved in wound healing to cross-link. Iyer says this bonding underpins the fundamental biochemical process leading to scar formation. The team tested their molecules using a scar-in-a-jar model, which mimics scar formation. In short, this technique involves culturing human fibroblasts from scar tissue in a petri dish. The cells overproduce and secrete collagen, as they would in a real injury. In this study, the researchers added LOX inhibitors to cultures from patients with Dupuytren's, keloids, and other scar tissue. They detected changes using two-photon microscopy combined with biochemical and immunohistochemical analyses. Iyer says the preliminary data strongly suggests that lysyl oxidase inhibition alters the collagen architecture and restores it to the normal architecture found in the skin. Depending on the success of animal studies and optimal drug candidate efficacy, Iyer says human trials could begin in a few years. Well, that's all for now. Join us next time as scientists explore how a gel-like substance could help prevent heart failure. Science Elements is a production of the American Chemical Society, the world's largest scientific society. To learn more about the research featured in this episode, go to acs.org/science-elements. Thanks for listening.
4: Hi, this is Stephen Cherry for IEEE Spectrum's TechWise Conversations. This is show number 66. On Thursday, September 8th, 1.4 million households in Southern California lost power in an outage that started with some routine maintenance work on a power line in Arizona. Another 56,000 customers back in Arizona and a few hundred in the Mexican state of Baja California were also affected. Power was restored over the next 2 days. At the time, the headlines were dominated by the idea that a single electrical worker could be to blame. That misses the main story almost entirely. Why was a problem on a single high-voltage power line not contained to a single substation? My guest today is here to help answer that question. Roberta Gamble is the Director for Energy and Environment at Frost & Sullivan, an analytical research firm that specializes in emerging technologies and markets. She joins us by phone from Pacifica, California. Roberta, welcome to the podcast.
5: Thank you, Stephen.
4: Let's start with the outage itself. It began just outside of Yuma, Arizona, a city of about 100,000 that lies right on the border with California. The substation there did shut down, but it didn't stop there. What happened?
5: Well, it should
2: have shut down. It certainly should have stopped right there, and it's certainly puzzling. I think from what I understand, we're still trying to figure out what happened exactly, why this would happen there or, frankly, anywhere else, because we do have smart grid capabilities on our transmission lines in this country, by and large, like 80-90% transmission, because it is such a critical part of our infrastructure, and so many communities ride on that one transmission corridor, for example. So, yeah, it's a great question. I don't think we'll know for a little bit what exactly did happen, what possibly failed, or what precautions hadn't been adequately put in place to keep an event like this from happening.
4: Computer network architects talk about distributed networks. The Internet is a distributed network. It's designed to resist failure by having lots of alternative paths between 82 points. I gather that's a lot easier to do with packets of data than with voltages and electrons.
2: Well, it is and it isn't. I mean, you can have distributed generation, which has been a big growing market for many years now, where you're generating electricity at the point in which you're using it. In other words, you have a backup generator at your house, at your building, or even a prime power, so something that's providing the most electricity on a continuous basis. You may have a small gas turbine, even at a very large industrial facility that's providing electricity where it's being used. Solar panels are a form of distributed power. You're, again, generating those electricity. When you're generating that electricity where it's being used and you don't need that distribution system, the issue is twofold. One, you're rarely going to be able to be completely off the grid. It's possible. You see homes like vacation homes up in Maine, for example, that may be relatively off the grid. They just have a power backup generator, or power generator, I should say, in their home. And the second issue is since you're rarely going to be off the grid, you're almost always going to have at least supplemental, if not your main power coming from the grid, there's safety concerns. So it would be to go to a distributed solution from the centralized hub and spoke solution that we have now, where a central power delivers electricity out to a greater area, would be a complete revamping of our energy system. It would probably not be something that we would be likely to see ever. There's a lot of sunk costs in large power plants, and it's a relatively cleaner solution than, let's say, running a diesel generator. For the most part, if you're looking at certain types of power plants, running, say, multiple numbers of diesel generators around a distributed area. So, it's possible from a physical standpoint. There's nothing says that you couldn't do it, but the costs and just the fact that we have this existing centralized power distribution system makes it unlikely that we would ever move to a predominantly distributed solution in this country.
4: So, and I guess there's no simple answer to the question of whether wind power and solar power make the grid more robust or just the opposite.
2: Yeah, that's an interesting question. It's intermittent power. So either you have power that's fluctuating for whenever the sun shines or the wind blows on the grid, or more likely you have some sort of storage at the wind and or solar generation points so that you're not on and off all the time on the grid, but you could almost say downloading power during a certain amount of the day. But you'd have to have a lot of energy storage and a lot of wind or solar to be able to have that consistent. You'd have to have a lot more installed megawatts of wind power, and then quite a bit more of storage to be able to have like a consistent flow. So yeah, there's some electricity that's put on the grid through wind and solar that's not on a consistent basis, but on the other hand, our usage isn't consistent either. So you try to time that releasing of that electricity for peak times when we're using the most energy. If there were other ways there are other ways to store energy, and if utilities and homeowners and buildings and commercial entities were to store more of their power at night and release more of it during the day, that could help with some of the load as well, because again, this is as a country, we generate a lot of electricity. We generate more than enough electricity. The problem is we are not always able to transmit the electricity as efficiently as we'd like, and we don't always generate enough during the peak times that we need it. But if you look at an absolute amount, we have enough kilowatt hours generated to be able to support all our needs. It's just the issue is the timing as well. So I wouldn't say solar or wind add so much more complication to the grid. I think it's more just the demand profiles and being able to manage any source of electricity that you have going across the grid.
4: And if electric cars become a significant portion of our transportation, that has the potential to also, in effect, make the grid a little less distributed, really, because right now we're distributing a certain amount of transportation energy across 200 million vehicles, and we're, you know, potentially putting that onto the grid.
2: Yeah, it could be more it could be less distributed. It could even be more distributed because electric vehicles are a source of power storage as well as power usage. You know, if you have a big battery on there is what you're using. It could work to stabilize the grid a bit more if we have a large, you know, really large number of electric vehicles come online and we're not well prepared for that. There are ways you could feasibly manage the charging and the discharging of electric vehicles that you could help balance power usage. What you don't want is you don't want 2 million electric vehicles in a given area charging at 3 o'clock in the afternoon when, you know, in the middle of the summer when your air conditioning costs are at their highest. But maybe there's a way to charge the vehicles at night when the power is lowest cost and is most abundant. And then when you plug it in, let's say, so you charge your vehicle at night, you go to work, you plug it in, the electric utility needs electricity, let's say, at 12, between 12 and 3 o'clock in the afternoon. They actually discharge electricity from your vehicle, so they're using it as an energy storage medium. The only catch to that is they better charge you up again before you leave the office at 6 o'clock. And, you know, there's also questions on whether or not you want to give the utility that much control. What if there's an emergency? What if there's a reason that you need your vehicle? Do you want your utility to go in and use your vehicle as an energy storage medium?
4: So it sounds like the grid is going to just get more and more complicated. I wonder,
2: absolutely.
4: Does that mean that you know, blackouts and cascading failures are just sort of inevitable, that we just sort of expect them every few years?
2: Well, the grid, I've seen research that says that we haven't seen blackouts more often. I wouldn't say they're going to become more inevitable because with these other complicated factors in the grid, and let's not forget we also have the potential for third parties and energy management services. So you could have, you know, you've got this backup power, you've got solar panels on roofs that could be putting electricity back in the grid, you have electric vehicles, but then you could also have, say, a third-party provider come in and manage and monitor your smart home electricity usage. And maybe they're going to want some of the utility information as well. And, you know, so there's other parties that could be coming into play. Now, with that, though, comes the need for the grid to be increasingly more intelligent. And we've seen a lot of movement toward utilities smartening up their grid. The American Recovery and Reinvestment Act that provided almost $5 billion to utilities and matching funds to, it was about 4.8, I believe, to add automated meter infrastructure, AMI, and smart meters. That money was, the utilities jumped on that. The funds were requested almost immediately, and a lot of utilities, in fact, missed out on that funding. So I think it's not inevitable. Is it likely? Possibly. Will utilities be able to do enough in time to mitigate more of these problems? Maybe not. So I wouldn't say it's inevitable, but it's a possibility.
4: Very good. Well, maybe that's a good place to leave it. Thank you very much.
2: Thank you.
4: We've been speaking with Roberta Gamble, Director for Energy and Environmental Systems at the analytical research firm Boston Sullivan, about the problem of cascading failures in the electrical grid and what can be done about them. For IEEE Spectrum's TechWise Conversations, I'm Stephen Cherry.
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6: 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I'm an associate editor covering mind and brain at Scientific American. 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
7: This is Scientific American 60 Second Science. I'm Emily Schwang. Washington State is the country's largest producer of cherries and blueberries. The state's wine industry is second only to California's in value. But one non-native nuisance bird is wreaking havoc. The European starling was brought to North America more than a century ago by unwitting naturalists who wanted to introduce all the birds mentioned in Shakespeare's plays. Today, the starlings do hundreds of millions of dollars worth of damage to Washington's crops. But one man has taken it upon himself to get rid of those birds without killing them.
8: We're not terminators. Our job description would be more like security guards.
7: Vahe Alaverdian, raptor wrangler. It's barely 6 a.m., but he's been out in a field of cherry trees in Yakima Valley since much earlier. He's working with a peregrine falcon.
8: I like this vertical. Hop, hop, hop. There you go.
7: And as long as the falcon flies over these fields, fruit-loving birds like robins, finches, and starlings will not. Fourth-generation fruit grower Mark Roy estimates Alaverdian's raptors save him thousands of dollars a day in otherwise lost produce.
9: So, I mean, it pays to come and to, you know, scare the birds away.
7: Birds of prey work where other traditional methods of bird abatement like scarecrow.
10: At the tone, we've reached the top of the hour. WIZULP, Newark, Radio Newark News.
11: From Feature Story News in San Francisco, I'm Ira Spitzer with a look back at some of the week's top stories. U.S. President Donald Trump said he called off a military attack on Iran scheduled for Tuesday after the leaders of three Middle Eastern powers asked him to hold off. The social media post said he was ready to resume the war if a deal was not reached. FSN's Kate Fisher reports from Washington.
12: There'd been no clear indication prior to Mr. Trump's post that the U.S. was preparing to strike Iran and end the fragile ceasefire. On his Truth Social platform, the president said he had informed U.S. military leaders that the attack was off in light of the request from the Qatari Emir, Saudi Crown Prince and the UAE president. He stated that serious negotiations are now taking place and that these leaders told him the deal will be very acceptable to the USA, as well as countries in the Middle East and beyond. The president said, though Tuesday's attack was off, the military should be prepared to go forward with a full, large-scale assault of Iran on a moment's notice in the event that an acceptable deal is not reached.
11: Russian President Vladimir Putin was on an official two-day visit to China to discuss international issues, global security, and energy cooperation with his Chinese counterpart Xi Jinping. The visit came on the heels of U.S. President Trump's high-profile summit in the Chinese capital a week earlier. FSN's Daria Bondarchuk has more from Moscow.
13: On his state visit to China, President Putin is accompanied by a high-level delegation including five deputy prime ministers, eight ministers, heads of dozens of state companies and major corporations, as well as the chief of Russia's central bank. The Russian leader said the two countries' relations have reached an unprecedentedly high level. President Xi said Russia and China should focus on long-term strategy and promote a more just and reasonable global governance system. The two leaders are discussing international issues, including ongoing crises around Iran and Ukraine, as well as bilateral energy cooperation. They have extended the long-standing agreement on friendship and are expected to sign dozens more documents, further strengthening bilateral cooperation.
11: Two teenagers in San Diego killed three people at the city's Islamic Center. Officials said that hate speech was written on one of the weapons used in the attack. FSN's Nick Harper has more.
14: Police Chief Scott Wall has described the incident as every community's worst nightmare. Investigators are still trying to determine a motive, but so far it's being investigated as a hate crime. The two attackers, aged 17 and 18, opened fire at the mosque, killing three people, including a security guard who officials have described as heroic and pivotal in preventing more deaths. The attackers were later found dead from suspected self-inflicted gunshot wounds. The Islamic Center of San Diego is the largest mosque in the surrounding county.
11: From Bureaus Worldwide, this is FSN. The World Health Organization said the risk of Ebola spreading globally was still low hours after an American doctor was transferred from the Democratic Republic of the Congo to Germany after testing positive for the virus. FSN's Mitch McCann reports.
15: On Wednesday, the World Health Organization announced that the outbreak centered in the DRC was classified as high risk at the national and regional levels, but low elsewhere. Importantly, the UN agency said the current situation did not meet the threshold to be described as a pandemic. So far, 51 cases have been confirmed in the DRC, including American doctor Peter Stafford, who was exposed to the virus inside a hospital where he had worked since 2023. On social media, US Secretary of State Marco Rubio wrote, "Thank you to Chancellor Merz and our friends in Germany for their swift assistance in caring for Americans affected by the Ebola outbreak." Mitch McCann, New York.
11: The UK relaxed some sanctions on Russian oil to try to guarantee supply and bring down costs as the British economy struggles with the impact of the war in Iran. FSN's Stuart Smith has more from London.
16: Crude oil drilled in Russia but refined into diesel and jet fuel in other countries can now be imported into Britain in a move the government says prioritises the national interest and British families. The price of jet fuel has doubled since the Iran conflict began at the end of February, with knock-on costs. The chair of Parliament's Foreign Affairs Committee, Emily Thornberry, said the move let down the Ukrainian people. The UK is usually at the forefront of imposing economic sanctions against Russia. At the same time, the UK finance minister has asked supermarkets to cap food prices to try to limit inflation in what some retailers are bashing as a desperate move. Stuart Smith, London.
11: Those were some of the week's top stories from FSN's Global Bureaus. Ira Spitzer reporting.
17: This is Bird Note. Molly Adams founded the Feminist Bird Club to try to make birding safer and more inclusive.
18: Birders who are Black, visibly disabled, and queer are going to face challenges while birding that cisgender, able-bodied white people.

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1: The book also debunks some myths that can scare people away from birding, Sydney says.
2: Birding does not necessarily mean bird walk. 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Birding is for all people of all ages and abilities. You don't have to have fancy equipment to begin birding. And yes, you're a birder, even if you're a beginner.
1: What's more, Sydney says that birding can help improve our world.
2: Birding with mindfulness can be a profoundly healing practice that can help one redevelop a sense of interconnectivity with nature. 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
1: Learn more about the book on our website, birdnote.org. I'm Jonice Franklin.
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5: E equals mc squared is the secret of the stars. 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It's the reason why the stars shine and why the sun lights up the earth. 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Even a rock can turn into a light ray if the rock happens to be uranium and the light ray is a burst of atomic radiation. I first became conscious of E equals MC squared when I was in sixth grade. That's when Walt Disney came out with a movie called Our Friend the Atom. I got the book. I read every single page, every single line of that book, had the book practically memorized. 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
7: Hello, and welcome to Distillations, extracts from the past, present, and future of chemistry. I'm Mayor Rindy. On today's show, we'll look at harnessing the power of the nucleus for medicine. We'll learn how one radioactive element can help treat cancer. And we'll speak with two scientists who use molecular imaging as a diagnostic and exploratory tool. That's coming up on today's episode of Distillations. Here's an interesting fact. Most of the world's supply of medical isotopes comes from one nuclear reactor in Canada. There's concern that any shutdown of this reactor would cause major shortages for hospitals and in research. The Department of Energy reports one in every three people treated in hospitals ends up with a radioisotope in their body, so dwindling supplies of these isotopes would affect a lot of people. These isotopes are used in CT and PET scans, diagnostic tools that use low doses of radioactive isotopes to peer deep into the human body. They're also used to treat diseases. Though most people think of radioactive materials as harmful to humans, Sarah Reiser has this story about an isotope that has the power to heal.
8: It's paradoxical that exposure to a radioactive element can cure cancer, while overexposure to that same element can cause cancer. But that's precisely the way radioactive iodine, or radioiodine, works as a treatment for thyroid cancer. Patients with thyroid cancer generally face a two-step process. First, they have surgery to remove as much of the cancer as possible. Then, they consume small amounts of radioiodine through a pill or liquid that attacks any cancer cells that have strayed beyond the excised tissue. Once it enters the bloodstream, the radioiodine emits an electron, as well as some energy as gamma rays. This disrupts normal cellular function, killing any remaining cancerous thyroid cells. Iodine is an essential element.

0: supplement for bodily functions, but it makes its home exclusively in the thyroid, so doctors and patients don't have to worry about the radioiodine spreading to other parts of the body and causing damage. Eventually, the radioiodine itself disappears. That's because iodine-131, the radioactive isotope used for this treatment, has a very short half-life, only 8 days. Patients just out of treatment are considered radioactive, and they're encouraged to self-isolate while the radioiodine is excreted from their bodies. They're asked to keep physical distance from others, particularly pregnant women, to use their own bathroom, and to use disposable silverware, plates, and other items that come into contact with sweat and saliva. But after the 8 days, they're in the clear. No harm done. You wouldn't treat cancer with, say, iodine-129, which is created in nuclear reactors. With a half-life of over 15 million years, this isotope wouldn't only eradicate rogue thyroid cancer cells, such prolonged radiation exposure would surely eradicate the patient as well. Treatment of thyroid cancer by surgery and radioiodine has a cure rate of more than 90%. There are a handful of other similarly targeted treatments using nuclear materials, including ones for non-Hodgkin's lymphoma and prostate cancer. And spurred by the success of the ones that do exist, the search for more radioactive cures continues. That search certainly hasn't yet reached its half-life. For Distillations, I'm Sarah Reesert.
1: Sarah Reesert is CHF's awards coordinator. Want to share your thoughts on this or any other episode of our show? Send an email to distillations@chemheritage.org. You're listening to Distillations. I'm Mayor Rindy. Until the discovery of the X-ray in the late 19th century, doctors could examine patients in two basic ways: externally, when they were alive, or internally, when they were, well, dead. X-ray technology provided incredible insights into the workings of living, breathing bodies. The X-ray also created a new field of study, medical imaging, which now includes a nuclear imaging technique called positron emission tomography, or PET. Dr. Abbas Alavi is a professor of radiology and the director of research education in the University of Pennsylvania's Department of Radiology and Nuclear Medicine. He believes that PET scans are becoming the most essential tool for understanding living organs and disease processes. Dr. Alavi works closely with Andrew Newberg, Director of Research at the Myrna Brin Center for Integrative Medicine at Thomas Jefferson University Hospital. Together, they have used PET scans to study more subjective health problems like pain, as well as the effectiveness of non-Western practices like meditation and acupuncture. The two of them sat down with Distillations and Fredrickson to discuss their work.
2: Dr. Alavi, Dr. Newberg, thank you for joining us.
3: Our pleasure.
4: Thank you for having me on your program.
2: So could you both just briefly describe for me your current research?
3: In particular, I'm interested in looking at inflammation and disorders that have significant impact on healthcare around the world. One area that we have been very interested in is looking at cardiovascular disease. PET allows us to see plaques in the arteries, which means the beginning of troubles, because these may lead to heart attacks, strokes, and so forth and so on.
4: So my research over the past 20 years has primarily focused on the human brain. I've been looking at molecular imaging to evaluate a variety of different normal processes as well as pathological conditions. So we've studied a variety of neurological disorders like Alzheimer's disease and Parkinson's disease, and tried to see what are the molecular mechanisms that are behind those diseases. More recently, in the last 10 years or so, I guess, or maybe 15 years, another very important area that has become prominent in what I currently do is the study of a variety of different complementary and alternative medicine practices. So we've studied things like acupuncture, we've studied practices like meditation, prayer, and a variety of different spiritual practices to see how they affect us. How do they affect the chemistry of our brain, its metabolism, even down to its neurotransmitters? And can we actually utilize some of that information to help us understand what it means for us to be moral creatures, spiritual, and can we use this information to create a better sense of health and well-being for everyone?
2: Meditation and acupuncture are often considered private and somewhat unknowable, and you've talked previously about the potential to explore their effects using imaging, but I'm wondering if you've received any pushback or opposition from other communities who may not be open to that kind of research.
3: Our interest in acupuncture started when Dalai Lama visited my lab because he had heard about looking at brain function. And after I showed him how we can activate the brain and see it, like talking to somebody and lighting up temporal lobes or showing him the light and then activating what we call visual cortex, I said, how can we start? I said, well, I've got people here following me around. They were monks who were with him, and I'm going to introduce you to these monks, and they will be your subjects. So every Saturday when the laboratory was
5: quiet,
3: there was nobody there, we will bring these monks and we will give them a nice quiet room where they put their mats and Buddha's picture and incense and bells, and we study them in the resting state without meditation. And then we studied them after meditation, and Andy was very instrumental in analyzing the data, showing that truly meditation does work and changes brain function, which we have published, and these are highly cited in the literature.
4: Well, you raised a couple of important questions about this research. One is that these are very subjective states. When you talk about things like spirituality, certainly, even things like pain, these are things that we feel inside. And that, to me, is one of the real great strengths of molecular imaging, because it's really the only way to get a window into what is actually happening inside a person. Other than that, all you can do is really just ask somebody. And in fact, I always remember, I should let Dr. Lavi tell the story, but I like to tell it. So, you know, he went down to the National Institute of Health a number of years ago to present our acupuncture data. And as I always enjoy the way he tells it, you know, they paraded 100 researchers who talked about how acupuncture helped relieve pain and helped relieve, you know, inflammation and all that. But but it was all just by looking at somebody or trying to, you know, guess by what somebody says. And he goes up there and he shows two slides. He shows the slide before acupuncture and the slide after the acupuncture, and you see a difference in the brain. And suddenly everybody knows that there's something happening. And it's really physiological. So you can ask all the people you want whether it seems to work or not. But the idea of having that physiological mechanism, and specifically that image, and as they say, an image is worth 1,000 words, when you can look at that and really understand what's happening physiologically, that is an extremely powerful way of trying to get us inside of what the human mind is really thinking about. And I think the other question that you were alluding to was this issue about, you know, this pushback of other people. And I think that while there's always going to be critique of different approaches, especially one that kind of blends science and spirituality, you know, one of the things that I think has been so important to both myself and Dr. Lavi over the years is a very, very healthy respect for everybody's beliefs and everybody's ideas about how the world works. And for the most part, we've gotten a lot of very positive response, because I think people appreciate that, one, we're trying to find this intersection in an area that's often difficult to find that. In that way, we actually are bringing science and religious beliefs together a little bit. And in some ways, we're trying to help better understand the human person. And I think that that, to me, is everyone's ultimate goal in terms of how do we make ourselves better? How do we understand ourselves better? How do we understand each other better? And, you know, I have some very idealistic views that hope that that will contribute to just sort of a betterment of humanity in terms of how we think about ourselves and how we deal with the world. So, you know, that to me is where I think a lot of this ultimately is headed.
2: Yeah, that sounds incredible, and I really look forward to seeing your future collaborations. So thank you both so much for joining us.
4: Thank you.
3: Our pleasure.
1: Abbas Alavi is a professor of radiology and director of research education at the University of Pennsylvania. Andrew Newberg is the director of research at the Mertebrin Center for Integrative Medicine at Thomas Jefferson University Hospital. They spoke with Ann Fredrickson, Distillation's assistant producer. 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And that's it for today's show. 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Our show is produced by Mia Lobel, Jennifer Dionisio, Anne Fredrickson, and Michal Meyer. 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Until next time, I'm Mayor
5: Me Rindy. Too. I love the way you do it. You ready?
6: Welcome back, everybody. This is Rick Pettigrew. Stay tuned for our four top news stories from this past week of Archaeologica. 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A new study offers evidence that whoever made the controversial Shroud of Turin placed it over a lower leaf model of a human body, not an actual human body. A dental analysis of medieval burials in England shows how malnutrition in childhood leads to poor health in adulthood as well as early death. Archaeologists in Belize have found a distant source for the mineral palygorskite, a key ingredient of the unique ancient pigment Maya blue. And excavators in the Czech Republic have unearthed an ancient Celtic settlement with a huge abundance of valuable items. Thanks to everyone for supporting our subscription platform, Heritage Broadcasting Service, available at heritagetac.org. We now have hundreds of titles you can binge upon on Roku, including our recent video about finding the lost aircraft of Amelia Earhart. Please help us spread the word. Again, that link is heritagetac.org. 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And now, here's Laura Kennedy with the audio news from Archaeologica. We hope you find this to be a valuable part of your day.
7: Welcome to the audio news from Archaeologica. I'm Laura Kennedy, and these are the headlines in archaeological and historical news for the week of July 27th through August 2nd, 2025. We begin this week with a new modeling study that is testing a long-held hypothesis about the creation of the famed Shroud of Turin. As reported by Live Science, this linen shroud was first documented in the late 14th century, immediately sparking debate over whether it was an authentic relic from the crucifixion and burial of Jesus. In 1989, researchers carbon dated the artifact to between AD 1260 and 1390, indicating that it was a medieval creation rather than a first century artifact. Archaeologists have long noted that the print on the shroud of the front and back of a man's body would be difficult to create through contact with a three-dimensional body. It was likely that the print came from the fabric being placed on a low-relief model of a human body. Depictions of religious figures in this style were common during this period of European medieval history. Cicero Moraes, a Brazilian designer specializing in historical facial reconstructions, used a digital model to compare the effect of draping fabric over a human body with that of a low-relief sculpture. As he detailed in his findings, published in the journal Archaeometry, the cloth he had virtually draped over the low-relief model was a nearly exact match with photos of the shroud taken in 1931. According to Moraes, the relief may have been made of wood, stone, or metal. To produce the observed pattern of the individual's body, it may have been pigmented or heated in the spots that made contact with the linen. He favors the explanation that the shroud was made for funerary purposes, serving as a masterpiece work of Christian art. Next, we head to England, where a new dental study of individuals buried in London and Lincolnshire is illuminating the effects of childhood malnutrition on long-term health and life expectancy. As reported by phys.org, the research team led by Julia Beaumont from the University of Bradford analyzed the remains of 275 individuals who lived during the period surrounding the Black Death. This pandemic, which occurred from 1348 to 1350, was part of a turbulent period marked by the Little Ice Age, leading to years of famine. Those individuals also faced another epidemic, known as the Great Bovine Pestilence, which killed 2/3 of cattle in England and Wales. Their findings, published in the journal Science Advances, indicate that early nutritional stress can influence individuals' health outcomes well beyond childhood. The research team examined the dentin on each individual's teeth, the hard layer underneath the enamel that records the early diet. They were able to identify those who grew up during the years of famine by noticing a signature in their dentin, rising nitrogen levels combined with either stable or decreasing carbon levels. This happens as the child's body breaks down fat reserves and muscles to keep growing. As these children reached adulthood during the plague, the research team discovered that their mortality rates differed from those who had not experienced malnutrition in their youth. Those who experienced early nutritional deprivation, growing into adulthood with shorter stature and an increased capacity to store fat, experienced a short-term benefit, as their bodies were better equipped to handle the turbulent years. Past the age of 30, however, they were more likely to die than their peers who had grown up with proper nutrition. Beyond early mortality, nutritional stress in childhood has been linked to illnesses ranging from heart disease to diabetes, conditions that can be inherited by future generations. As children around the world face similar nutritional crises today, studies like these can help us understand the long-term impacts of failure to intervene in such circumstances and thereby prevent their suffering. We now make our way to Western Belize, where archaeologists are investigating the creation process of an iconic ancient pigment, Maya blue. Researchers have learned that the ancient Maya created this distinctive color, ranging from turquoise to a blue-green, by mixing organic indigo with inorganic palygorskite, a technique that gives the color more stability when exposed to sunlight and acids. As a result, even centuries-old uses of the pigment have remained vibrant in the tropical lowlands of Mesoamerica, one of the harshest climates in the world. As reported by Phys.org, archaeologists have long been uncertain whether the palygorskite used to make this pigment was sourced from local mines or imported from elsewhere. Dr. Dean Arnold led a research team comprising Joseph Ball, Laure Duspieu, and Jennifer Tachek that analyzed samples of Maya blue from ceremonial vessels unearthed in Buena Vista del Cayo. These items date from the late Classic to the early Terminal Classic periods, roughly from AD 680 to 790, when this settlement served as a medium-sized hub of activity. Their findings, published in the journal Ancient Mesoamerica, show that the palygorskite used to decorate the items from Buena Vista was mined in Salacum, a site in present-day Mexico, more than 375 kilometers away. Given the distance, the palygorskite likely traveled to Buena Vista via maritime routes along the Yucatan coast or the Belize River. According to Ball, this method would have been faster, safer, and more efficient than making the journey on land. For the Maya, this blue was a sacred color connected to sacrifice, rain, water, and fertility. According to 16th century reports from Bishop Diego de Landa, the Maya often painted their human sacrifices and sacrificial altars blue. In the 1960s, researchers working at Chichen Itza found an offering vessel containing indigo, Maya blue, and palygorskite, along with melted copal incense. As a result, they suggested that Maya blue was a byproduct of the ritual burning of copal in the presence of indigo and palygorskite. Future avenues for research include looking into whether Maya settlements had multiple sources of palygorskite and why Buena Vista, a smaller region, had such abundant access to the pigment. Finally, we end this week in the Western Czech Republic, where archaeologists have unearthed one of the largest troves of ancient artifacts ever found in the region. As reported by Smithsonian Magazine, the excavations took place at an ancient Celtic settlement in the Bohemia region. The site was first located last year near the city of Hradec Králové, where construction for a highway will begin soon. Researchers from the Museum of Eastern Bohemia, the University of Hradec Králové, and Archaea Praha, an archaeological research company, collaborated to study the site. They recovered a variety of treasures, including jewelry, silver and gold coins, glass beads, and ceramic fragments. They also identified the foundations of multiple buildings, including dwellings, sanctuaries, and manufacturing rooms, but did not find any fortifications to protect the settlement from potential attackers. The team also found fragments of amber, which was commonly used in high-quality jewelry, indicating that the settlement's inhabitants participated in the trading system that carried amber from the Baltic and North Seas to Central Europe. According to Matus Holas, an archaeologist at the Museum of Eastern Bohemia, the volume of the recovered items, about 13,000 bags worth, supports their hypothesis that this site functioned as a central hub for economic and social activity in its day. The 62-acre settlement was likely established in the 4th century BC. Known as the Latin period, this phase of the late Iron Age saw the Celts spread throughout much of Europe. Historians have long posited that the Celts, who lived in Bohemia, were members of the Boii tribe, after whom Bohemia is named. However, it's uncertain whether the Boii inhabited this specific site. Despite the significant amount of belongings that the settlement's inhabitants left behind, the research team found no evidence that a violent event led to its abandonment around the 1st century BC. The Museum of Eastern Bohemia, where the artifacts are currently being cleaned, analyzed, and documented, will open a small exhibition displaying the items in the next few months. That wraps up the news for this week. For more stories and daily news updates, visit Archaeologica on the World Wide Web at archaeologica.org, where all the news is history. 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I'm Laura Kennedy, and I'll see you next week.
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9: From the Encyclopedia of Life, this is One Species at a Time. I'm Ari Daniel Shapiro. Sometimes something unexpected helps you figure out what's next in life. That happened to Angel Yanagihara just after she finished her education. You see, she lives in Hawaii, and she's always been an avid ocean swimmer.
10: So I was going out for a swim at about 6:30 in the morning, and as I was coming back in towards shore, I was stung by something on my neck. I couldn't see anything in the water.
9: So she dove down and swam as far as she could before coming up, but she got stung again, this time on her arms. So she went down once more, came back up, and got stung again on her legs.
10: It was a fiery, painful sting, as if you had touched something burning hot. And then I had difficulty breathing as well. But the pain was becoming more and more profound. So I really kind of went into a determined mode and just kept swimming towards the beach. And finally, I did make it back. And it was just absolutely all I could do to get to the beach. And then the next thing I knew, I was in an ambulance.
9: The culprit? Creatures called box jellyfish, scientific name Charybdia alata. That'll be important later. They're as small and transparent as a Ziploc baggie. Yanagihara had run into a thicket of these jellyfish while swimming.
10: They have 2 to 4 foot long, vibrantly pink tentacles behind them.
9: The tentacles had stung her and caused the pain, but Yanagihara's saga that day was far from over. After the paramedics treated her on site, Yanagihara thought it was silly to go to the hospital for just a jelly sting. Since she got some initial relief from the pain, she decided to drive herself home instead.
10: About 3/4 of the way home, the pain returned gradually, and then suddenly it was much more than I had experienced even at the worst point on the beach. So at that point, I tried the common arsenal that folks use to treat the symptoms, but basically nothing worked.
9: You were bedridden for a couple of days, and then you had this rash that lingered for 14 weeks. And then were you kind of riled up? Were you ready to get even?
10: Well, it certainly got my full attention. And as a biochemist, I wanted to know what was in this Hawaiian box jellyfish venom.
9: The question distracted her even on vacation.
10: actually had a trip planned to the East Coast and to visit a friend and just to sort of relax and go shopping and things. And as soon as I landed, I told her, well, you know, I want to do a literature search. So I thought this would be a perfect thing to write up as a research proposal. So not so much to get even, but certainly to, you know, put my brain where my, you know, pain had been.
9: So you're saying that instead of going shopping,

0: you wrote a proposal.
1: Exactly. I know. So that sort of started me on a different career path.
0: More than sort of. It steered Yanagihara down a new science path altogether, one she's been working away at ever since, learning all she can about the special stinging cells of the box jellies called nematocysts.
1: The spring-loaded impalement device designed to pierce through the prey.
0: Because that's really the whole point of all of this. The venom wasn't meant for Yanagihara. The box jellyfish use it to attack the food they eat. Yanagihara, she just got in the way. These days, she's an assistant professor at the University of Hawaii at Manoa, trying to reduce the pain resulting from box jellyfish stings. What she's doing is developing drugs to tackle some of the most painful chemical ingredients in the venom.
1: And we now have basically matched one for one, at least one, if not more, inhibitors for each of these hot-button ingredients.
0: She's even got a couple of patents in the works. It's remarkable how these box jellyfish redirected Angel Yanagihara's life. In fact, their relationship keeps getting more and more personal for her. Take this story about a nematocyst expert she visited once in Italy.
1: He leaned back in his chair and started laughing. And he said, well, didn't you notice the poetry of this? And I said, well, what do you mean? He said, well, you're studying Charybdis alata. Do you know what alata means? And I said, well, not. I don't really know Latin. And he said, well, that would be winged ones. So these are the winged ones of the sea, and here you are, Angel. And so perhaps they reached out to you to be some kind of a spokesperson.
0: You can go to EOL.org to hear how Angel Yanagihara got interested in science as a kid. We've also invited people to send us their impersonations of box jellies. And we got a lot of video submissions, believe it or not, including one from my mom. You can see those at EOL.org. Our series, One Species at a Time, is produced by Atlantic Public Media in Woods Hole, Massachusetts. For the Encyclopedia of Life, I'm Ari Daniel Shapiro.
2: 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I'm the director of the Science Working Group at Radio Newark. 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
5: This is DW News, and these are our top stories. U.S. media are reporting that the United States and Iran have agreed in principle to reopen the Strait of Hormuz and for Tehran to give up its stockpile of highly enriched uranium. But no deal is expected to be signed today. Some Republican lawmakers close to Trump have expressed fears that the agreement is too favorable to Iran. A bomb explosion near a railway track in southwest Pakistan has killed at least 24 people and injured many more. The force of the blast caused two train cars to overturn and catch fire. The outlawed insurgency group, the Baloch Liberation Army, claimed responsibility for the attack in a statement. Dozens of security forces have stormed the headquarters of the opposition CHP party in Ankara to evict its ousted leadership. Supporters of the party's former leader, Özgür Özel, had barricaded themselves inside the building. Last week, a court overturned his election as party chief, pointing to irregularities. Özel is seen as a prominent opponent of President Recep Tayyip Erdogan.

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2: G'day, I'm Dr. Peter Drottman, Editor-in-Chief of EID, and I'm talking with Dr. Frederick Murphy, a member of EID's editorial board and the Institute of Medicine. He is also professor of pathology at the University of Texas Medical Branch in Galveston. The world of

0: Virology and Public Health lost one of its great pioneers last year with the death of Dr. Frank John Fenner at the age of 95. Welcome, Fred.
1: Peter, good to talk to you, old friend.
0: Now, I never met Dr. Fenner, but I became familiar with his name and his work when I was in the WHO smallpox eradication program. He was one of the world's most distinguished virologists when WHO named him to chair the Global Commission on Certification of Smallpox Eradication. Fred, tell us a little about Dr. Fenner's accomplishments as a pioneering virologist.
1: Well, Frank Fenner, my dear friend, led many lives, and I think all with incredible distinction. But among his lives, he said, and as I wrote in the In Memoriam piece, that as chair of the Global Commission, his greatest honor was to announce to the World Health Assembly in 1980 that smallpox had been eradicated from the earth. I think that says a lot about him as a man also. As a virologist, I tend to think about him first from the days of his bench work when he was young. His work on the pathogenesis of ectromelia virus, that's mousepox virus, was the first modern viral pathogenesis study ever done. And it became the scholarly base for that opened the whole field of viral pathogenesis research. And, you know, so many of my friends have followed Fenner down the Frank Fenner down that path, solving many viral disease problems along the way. He also did practical, applied bench virology. For example, he did all the work that was needed to prove that myxoma virus, which was about to be used as a rabbit biocontrol agent in Australia, whether that virus was environmentally safe. He showed that it was, and myxoma virus became the main tool for dealing with what were called rabbit plagues in Australia. So, in each case, he was ahead of his time.
0: Dr. Fenner was director of the John Curtin School of Medical Research for many years, where he made many of these and other significant contributions. What are some of the changes he made there?
1: Well, Peter, when he was director, he totally reorganized the school. But, you know, administrators are always doing such things. But by the 1970s onward, the John Curtin School became one of the leading medical research institutions in the world. And most important, in my view, was Frank's success in recruiting. He recognized outstanding talent, and somehow he got awesome virologists and others to come to Canberra. So that by the time I spent 1970 there, and my boss, Walter Dowdle, spent the year 1972 there, the faculty, especially in virology, were absolutely world-class. As an example, seven of the faculty members of the department I was in served as chairs of sessions at the International Congress of Virology held at that time. I think that's proof positive of the world-class faculty that he had recruited.
0: Many virology students today recognize Dr. Fenner because of the large body of work that he produced, including some landmark books and texts. Tell us about a few of them.
1: Well, Frank wrote or edited 32 books. Incredible. At least five of these became benchmarks in virology. The books that I used along the way, and I'm sure all my colleagues as well. I might mention a few. First, the great red book entitled Smallpox and Its Eradication, which Frank did with D.A. Henderson and others, published by W.A. WHO in 1988. It is the landmark reference on smallpox and its eradication, and a great reminder of this great success, one of the greatest achievements of humankind in eradicating this terrible disease. Secondly, from my personal viewpoint, I think Frank's two textbooks, one entitled Medical Virology and the other Veterinary Virology, each with several editions, are very important. So many virologists, pathologists, and other infectious disease scientists got their first taste of virology from either one of these two books. They are beautifully written, like all of Frank's work, a lesson in how to write. Although, since I've read so much of his work, I still think it's very mysterious. And that maybe I never did learn the secret of his fantastic writing style.
0: Dr. Fenner was a charter member of what was later named the International Committee on Taxonomy of Viruses, as it is known today. Tell us about some of his work on the ICTV.
1: I think you have to cast yourself back to the time. The ICTV was founded at a very exciting time in the evolution of virology. Just at the time the field of virology was breaking away from the mothership, the world of microbiology, especially bacteriology, and the insistence of virologists that the field should become a separate discipline. Frank and just a few others led this revolution. It was the same people who founded the ICTV that founded the International Congresses for Virology, the other major evidence of the arrival of virology as a separate discipline. There were a lot of personal animosities in the battle that virologists fought with the bacteriologists at that time, but with leaders like Frank, the great personal warmth and professional coolness and smoothness put everyone's feathers in place. So I think he deserves credit with just a few others for the fact that today everybody gets along very well, and virology stands as an equal member of the global microbial world and its research community. I think Frank's legacy as a scientific diplomat still seems very palpable to me.
0: Now, you are a good friend as well as a professional colleague of Dr. Fenner's. Is there a particular personal memory you have of him that you would like to share?
1: There's one that he cites in his autobiography that means a lot to me. In 1997, when he was 83 years old, Frank joined my family on a camping trip into Yellowstone and Grand Teton Parks. Beside the joy of seeing someone like Frank visit Yellowstone for the first time, which I always enjoy, I think things that I remember with most fondness is Frank's interplay with my family members. I can still see Frank walking down a trail with two of my daughters-in-law, one on each arm, and they were chatting away, and I still don't know what they were chatting about. Someone had given me a bottle of Chivas Scotch whiskey, and it ended up in the cupboard of the camper. So every evening, Frank and I would pour a drink and then sit in our, we had these gosh-awful garden chairs picked up at yard sales, but with the scotch in hand, they all seemed very comfortable, and we would chat away, often on virologic topics. So eventually the bottle was empty, and I warned Frank that our medicine was gone. It's going to be rough to sit the next evening. But by the next evening, I saw a new bottle in the cupboard. Frank, who at age 83 we had put up in a motel in the town of West Yellowstone, without a word, had seen to it that our evening ritual continued. A gentleman, a great friend, little things like that, memories that last forever. All that still seems to go together nicely with his incredible leadership qualities. I think he would have been a great director for CDC. He's going to be missed very much by those of us who knew him well, and by everyone else who honored him in his achievements.
0: Well, thank you very much for sharing that set of stories. I've been talking with Dr. Fred Murphy about an In Memoriam article that appears in the April 2011 issue of CDC's journal, Emerging Infectious Diseases. 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

0: Ada was one of the most popular performers of her era, particularly for her duets with Billy Murray and Len Spencer.
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7: Today, a naturalist witnesses his own death. The University of Houston's College of Engineering presents this series about the machines that make our civilization run and the people whose ingenuity created them. Stephen Jay Gould tells a poignant tale of the last days of Louis Agassiz. Agassiz was the last great academic creationist. He was a man of brilliance and charm, 2 years older than Darwin. He was the most influential naturalist of the 19th century. Agassiz passionately opposed evolution, yet he watched all his students, great scholars themselves, accept Darwin. One was William James. By 1872, Agassiz's beliefs had sealed him off from an intellectual mainstream that his fine teaching had helped to create. He would die a year later. Now, an old friend offered him the use of a small steamer for what would be his last exploration. Agassiz set out to retrace Darwin's voyage of the Beagle. His friends were delighted. That mind should not be stuck in some slough of despond. Even Darwin himself wrote Agassiz's son, sending good wishes for the trip. The high point of the voyage would be the Galapagos Islands. That was where Darwin had found a dazzling array of life that had evolved apart from the rest of the world. The Galapagos would surely be the site of Agassiz's last stand. Agassiz went. He looked. Then he kept silent. He published nothing from that journey. All Gould can find were a couple of letters to friends. They held childishly weak defenses of his now implacable beliefs. Agassiz was not a strict fundamentalist. He accepted geological time, but he believed that God had matched the species to the various geological epochs. Like Darwin, he got to the Galapagos Islands and he saw a whole new set of species. The Galapagos, he argued, were very young. They hadn't been around long enough for Darwinian evolution to occur, so God had only recently stocked them with all those strange beasts. He must have known that the Galapagos are at least millions of years old. He must have known. The very fact he kept silent and never wrote again leaves us to guess that the islands had spoken to him just as surely as they'd spoken to Darwin. A year later, the poet James Russell Lowell saw Agassiz's death notice in the papers, and he wrote, "Three tiny words grew lurid as I read, and reeled commingling, Agassiz is dead." But the real tragedy lay in Agassiz's intellectual death years before. Didn't he know we can't stipulate God's intentions? Surely he must have sensed that we only grow wise when we seek out our own ignorance. Perhaps in the end that was Agassiz's last revelation. Perhaps that was the very reason he could only fall silent and die. I'm John Leanhart at the University of Houston, where we're interested in the way inventive minds work.
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9: Exploring Science in the Sea. The male fiddler crab is quite the show-off. To attract the attention of females, he stands outside his burrow and waves his large claw in the air. And as the girls get closer, the waving becomes more and more frantic. But that big claw may also play a role in the male crab's everyday life. It may help keep his body at the right temperature. All fiddler crabs have two claws. Females have two small ones, while males have a small one and a large one. The little claws are used for feeding. The crab scoops some sediment into its mouth, filters out microscopic organisms, then spits out the dirt.
10: At the tone, we've reached the top of the hour.
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12: This is the World Industrial News for Friday, May 22nd. Brought to you by Industrial Info Resources of Sugar Land, Texas. Seeking to expand beyond its domestic market, Japan's INEOS has agreed to buy Chevron's 50% stake in Singapore refining company for $2.2 billion. According to Industrial Info Resources data, INEOS currently operates 132 plants in Japan, Australia, Southeast Asia, and Oceania. Enbridge announced this week that data center giant Meta Platforms has agreed to take all of the power from the Phase I construction of Enbridge's Cowboy Solar Power Plant and Battery Energy Storage System in Wyoming. The nearly 400-megawatt power project has an estimated investment value of $1.2 billion and is expected to enter service in late 2028. Calls for hydrogen pipeline development are growing across Europe and Asia, with the U.S. moving at a much slower pace. The trend is most noticeable in European countries vowing to reduce their carbon footprints. According to Industrial Info Resources data, more than $53 billion worth of hydrogen pipeline projects are active or proposed worldwide, with Europe accounting for about 88% of the total investment. After building up its footprint through a merger earlier this year, Devon Energy said it added 16,300 net acres to its Permian portfolio through a recent federal auction. Uranium producer Cameco has temporarily idled its Key Lake mill and reduced activity at its MacArthur River mine in Saskatchewan as a result of a bridge collapse in the region. The company's logistics problems may be coming to an end as transportation authorities said they were working to install a temporary emergency bridge by the end of May, according to news accounts. For details on these and other breaking news, read the full stories at industrialinfo.com. I'm Christine Ramos, reporting for Industrial Info News.

0: Profile America, Sunday, May 9th. Today is Mother's Day, one of the nation's most revered national observances with meaning beyond flowers, cards, and brunches. The idea started in 1908 with Anna Jarvis of West Virginia to honor her deceased mother, who had hoped that there would come a day to commemorate all mothers. By 1911, every state observed Mother's Day, and in 1914, Congress made it a national event. It's estimated there are nearly 43 million mothers across the U.S. between ages 15 and 50. Lately, about 3.8 million babies per year are born. The national mean age of women giving birth for the first time is 26.9 years. In 1970, the average age of first-time mothers was just under 21 and a half years. You can find more facts about America from the U.S. Census Bureau online at census.gov.
1: Question of the week from the Naked Scientists.
2: I'm Hannah Critchlow, and welcome to Question of the Week from the Naked Scientists. This week, we sniff out the answer to this question that Elena wrote in with.
3: I'm currently trying to understand how food and I interact. The most recent experience with baking fried mince in the oven. I love cottage pie and was on a no-fat diet. So the onion and mince were fried without oil or any lubricant, with tomato and tomato puree, mixed herbs, cumin and turmeric. It was then baked for about 20 minutes. Quite a reasonable dish on a diet. But I also decided to try cooking it again, this time just fried for about 15 to 20 minutes. The fried mince was fine when I ate it, but the fried then baked mince, there was smelly air to follow. So my question is there something in the ingredients or cooking technique that would cause my extra flatulence?
2: To get to the bottom of this, Dr. Justin Bailey, fart specialist from Atlanta, gets his head stuck into firstly explaining what exactly is a fart.
4: So flatulence is produced when we eat foods that our body can't absorb or digest, and it goes down to the bacteria in our gut, which then ferments it and produces one gas in volume, which can cause discomfort, as well as if it ferments it poorly, it produces a sulfide gas, which is what causes a lot of the odor.
2: So during digestion, farty foods plus gut bacteria generate hydrogen sulfide, which, amongst other gases, escape with great gusto via the anus, causing the flapping of butt cheeks and the smell diffusing, causing discomfort for you and for those around you. Okay, so what affects this fart frequency and potency?
4: So different foods have more propensity to be poorly broken down. Beans are the most common one that can cause this to happen. There's a carbohydrate that our body has a hard time breaking down, so it goes to the bacteria and thus produces the gas that's there. For some people, lactose intolerance, they can't digest the lactose in the milk, and they are missing the lactase enzyme, and so all that milk sugar gets taken down to the gut.

0: for Elena's farts. Instead, he sniffed out this answer.
1: It probably revolved around the onion. If you'd used a different variety of onion in your baked versus your fried mince, that could produce the gas that you saw.
0: So different varieties of onions contain different amounts of complex sugars. Your body can't digest these and emit gas. And in case you're worried you may be cooking up a windy onion variety, Justin advises this.
1: One quick fix, and I call it a strategic fix, for people who suffer from odor in their flatus or volume in their flatus is Pepto-Bismol. Pepto-Bismol taken 12 to 24 hours before an expected engagement that you would prefer not to have the embarrassment of flatus can help to both absorb the sulfide odor as well as the volume of the gas in the flatus.
0: Closing now with some fun facts. Farts have been clocked at speeds of up to 3 meters per second, and the average human lets rip about 1 pint of gas each day. Nice. Now, sticking with bodily reactions to fodder, a few listeners have been in touch with this question.
2: How much truth is there in certain foods having cancer-healing properties, and what are these properties? Cheers.
0: So, red wine and veggie curry for dinner? Will this decrease your likelihood of catching cancer? What do you think? You can post on our Naked Scientists Facebook page. You can tweet at Naked Scientists. You can email studio@thenakedscientists.com. Or you can join in the debate on our forum, which is at nakedscientists.com/forum.
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5: Coming up, scientists discover how exercise energizes the heart's cellular powerhouses. I'm Steve Showalter, and this is Science Elements. Whether lifting weights in a gym or just walking around the block, exercise has many benefits. It helps people lose weight and build stronger muscle. Some studies suggest that it may even reduce the risk of developing cancer. And people who get off the couch and exercise regularly have a reduced risk of developing heart problems and cardiovascular disease. In fact, one estimate suggests that 250,000 deaths every year in the United States are at least partially due to a lack of exercise. In contrast, emerging research suggests that people who exercise regularly not only live longer, they live better. So it's probably not too surprising that doctors consider exercise the most important thing a person can do to fend off heart disease, one of the leading causes of death in the United States. Studies suggest that exercise improves the function of virtually every cell in the cardiovascular system. In particular, exercise helps strengthen the heart muscles so it can pump more blood throughout the body more efficiently. But how this all happens in the body at the molecular level has perplexed researchers until now. Researchers in Portugal and Spain say they found evidence that moderate, long-term physical activity seems to improve cardiovascular health in mice by targeting the heart cell's powerhouses, the mitochondria. Their report appears in the Journal of Proteome Research, a monthly publication of the American Chemical Society. In studies of laboratory mice, Edward Sabado, Francisco Amado, and colleagues allowed a group of rodents to exercise on treadmills for 54 weeks. They found that these mice had higher levels of certain proteins in the mitochondria of their heart cells than mice that did not exercise. Mitochondria produce energy for the body's cells. In particular, they identified two proteins called RAF and P38 that Sabado says seem to trigger the beneficial cardiovascular effects of lifelong exercise. Well, that's all for now. Join us next time as we investigate how scientists are trying to clear the air inside our cars. Science Elements is a production of the American Chemical Society, the world's largest scientific society. To learn more about the article featured in this episode, go to acs.org/science-elements. Thanks for listening.

Today is May 24th on Tidbits in Time, a monumental day. Stay with me to hear about a decisive war that was over almost before it started. We'll cover a special anniversary celebrated in style.

0: In a special segment, remember the Alamo and talk about its significance in the war for Texas independence against Mexico. All that plus, we'll bring you news of a communications breakthrough and keep to the word limit. Tidbits in Time is next. On May 24, 1967, Egypt began a blockade and siege of the Red Sea coast of Israel. Big mistake, because the Israelis shellacked them a few weeks later in the Six-Day War. Israel took Egypt by surprise, gaining early air superiority by destroying nearly all of Egypt's air force, while simultaneously launching a ground offensive into the Gaza Strip and the Sinai, also catching Egypt by surprise. Did Egypt really think they could blockade with impunity? May 24, 2013 marked the 40th anniversary of the return of the prisoners of war held by North Vietnam. These were mostly Air Force and Navy pilots who were shot down. The life of a POW is grim and miserable. Being held on foreign soil by a hostile enemy, coming home feels like a miracle. The anniversary party was held at the Nixon Library in California. CBS did a spectacular news program about the anniversary and the recollections of those former POWs. May 24, 1829, Susanna Wilkerson Dickinson eloped with Almiron Dickinson. The couple moved to Gonzales, Texas, and later into the Alamo. Almiron died in the fighting, but Susanna and her infant daughter Angelina were among the fewer than 50 survivors. Susanna was lightly wounded. Later, she and all the women were interviewed by the Mexican army that had been victorious at the Alamo, interviewed and then released, along with $2 and a blanket. Susanna and Angelina went back to Gonzales, Texas, where she found Sam Houston and about 400 Texian soldiers. After hearing her detailed report about the strength and size of the Mexican army, Houston ordered all civilians to evacuate and the soldiers to retreat. This came to be called the Runaway Scrape, in which most of the populace of Texas rushed east to escape. The phrase, "Remember the Alamo," became a rallying cry amongst Texians and bolstered their resolve to win the war for independence against Mexico. The fall of the Alamo, then, an insignificant victory for Santa Anna, became the pivotal turning point for his downfall. On May 24, 1844, the first U.S. telegraph line went into operation between Baltimore, Maryland, and Washington, D.C., a very short distance by today's standard. Samuel F.B. Morse sent the very first message, which read, "What hath God wrought?" Of course, the old joke is that he didn't hit the Western Union word limit, so to get his money's worth, added, "Please advise soonest. Sincerely, Sam Morse." Word is that the message was tapped out in Morse code. For your very own email print version of Tidbits in Time, showing up every day for free in your inbox, just send a request to adrian@tidbitsintime.com. That's adrian@tidbitsintime.com. For Tidbits in Time, this has been Gene Vann.
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2: Hello, and welcome to the Current Science and Technology Podcast from the Museum of Science in Boston. I'm Brenda Muniappan, your host. Every week, we bring you interviews with guest researchers and our museum staff covering science and technology in depth. In this segment, we'll learn about different cancers that occur in animals, and we'll hear about a potential technology to help identify contents of shipping containers. We've talked about cancer research in a number of our podcasts, always with a focus on human health. Today, we'll hear about the need for cancer research in wild animals. Susan Heilman is here to talk with me about it. Hi, Susan.
3: Hi, Brenda.
2: I didn't know cancer is a problem for wild animals. How bad is it?
3: Well, actually, scientists aren't really sure how big a problem it is. We know that animals can get cancer, but we're really not sure with what kind of incidence, because it really hasn't been studied before. And the more knowledge we gain about how much cancer is in wild animals, the more it's becoming a conservation concern and something that needs to be taken into consideration when dealing with conservation efforts.
2: Now, I know people who have pets have experienced their pets, long-lived animals, getting certain types of cancer sometimes. But have scientists ever seen cancer in wild animals?
3: Absolutely. Cancer is definitely seen in wild animals. It's not that easy to detect, obviously, because they're not living in our homes with us like pets might. But the most research of non-pet animals or, quote, wild animals are often done at zoos or on farms where animals are more contained. You can get to them. You can study them their entire lives. You know when they're born, how long they've lived. Whereas if you're trying to look at a natural wild population, it gets very difficult to know how old an animal is, how long it takes till it gets cancer. And often you don't even know it has cancer until it's already died. And even obtaining these bodies to do autopsies on is incredibly difficult.
2: So the research you're going to tell us about is on animals that are normally not kept as pets, that are considered wild, but have been in captivity so that people can study them.
3: Somewhat yes, somewhat no. Some of the studies are, I don't want to say circumstantial, but trying to look at a population as much as they possibly can. In other cases, they're trying to look at isolated populations, animals that live on an island and are contained, or they studied a beluga whale population that tends to frequent a certain area of water. And then they're also looking at wild animals that they know that live in certain areas. And so they're not necessarily captive, but they are trying to get a general idea of a broader population.
2: Okay, well, let's talk about some of these different animal cases. You mentioned the beluga whales. What sorts of cancer do beluga whales get?
3: Well, just like humans can get cancer from viruses, other animals can get cancers from viruses as well. And the beluga whale tends to get a gastric papilloma cancer, which is caused by a papillomavirus. And that's very similar to how human papillomavirus in humans can cause cervical cancer. So this is another example of a virus, a similar virus, causing a cancer in an animal, in this case a beluga whale. And the beluga whale population was studied in the St. Lawrence River estuary. So again, they're still wild, they're not captive, but it's a fairly localized group that they're looking at. And they find that these beluga whales actually have cancer at a similar incidence as humans develop cancer.
2: Are they able to do anything about the whales getting cancer?
3: What they're using the beluga whale study for right now is to be able to use a small population to generate information about a population as a whole. And so studying this one small group, they're going to be able to determine whether or not the whole beluga whale population in all the oceans have a similar incidence to cancer.
2: Maybe one day they'll be able to use possible treatments that people have for human cancers towards treating animals with cancers. What other types of animals get cancer?
3: Again, in a similar way that humans can develop cancer, we are susceptible to various chemical pollutants, chemicals that are known or unknown carcinogens. And while we may know that a chemical is a human carcinogen, the same chemicals might be carcinogens for other animals, yet we're not taking care of how to monitor those chemicals in the wild. So, for example, chemicals that are sprayed for agricultural purposes, humans that work around those chemicals take care because they know it can cause cancer. But these same people aren't necessarily taking into consideration that they can cause cancer in the fish that are getting the runoff water from some of these chemicals. So scientists are seeing that fish do have a susceptibility to similar chemical pollutants as humans do. And they're finding that they're probably getting cancer from similar carcinogens.
2: So maybe a relationship between pesticides that people used before knowing to be more safe about them that then led to disease are now causing similar types of disease in animals that are not as protected as people?
3: Exactly. The most affected ones, they say in this study, are fish, specifically bottom feeders, because they're getting everything that's kind of accumulating on the bottom, any of these chemical pollutants.
2: Now, in people, cancer can pass through a family, through genes. Is this also true for animals?
3: Well, just like in humans, genetic mutations are a main cause of cancer in animals. But there are a few animals that actually show a very interesting way of transmission, not just, you know, genetics passed down from parent to offspring, but there's a few cases of transmissible tumors.
2: What's a transmissible tumor?
3: It's exactly the way it sounds. It's basically a contagious cancer. It's something that can be transmitted from one animal to another, and not through their genes, through offspring, but actually through the tumor cells themselves.
2: So it's not passed on through reproduction. It's passed on in a different way?
3: Exactly. So the most well-known and well-documented example of a transmissible tumor is in the Tasmanian devil. Tasmanian devil is an endangered species largely because of this cancer that they can get, devil facial tumor disease.
2: That sounds like a pretty horrible disease.
3: It definitely is. It's decimating the Tasmanian devil population. It first starts out as a tumor on the face and neck of a Tasmanian devil, which is the largest carnivorous marsupial, and it's found primarily on the island of Tasmania off the coast of Australia. So the way this actually spreads, as you said, not through reproduction, but Tasmanian devils, as cute as they look, they're actually a very fierce species of animal. They get into lots of fights. And when one Tasmanian devil that has a facial tumor bites onto another Tasmanian devil that doesn't have a facial tumor, those tumor cells are actually transmitted to the previously uninfected Tasmanian devil. And that tumor then grows up as a clone of the original tumor. And so all the Tasmanian devil facial tumors pretty much all have the same genetic makeup, which is different than the genetic makeup of the Tasmanian devil itself.
2: The host. That's incredible. And, you know, something like this we would think wouldn't happen in people because we expect our immune systems to recognize this foreign cell and say, you don't belong, and destroy it. Why doesn't that happen in Tasmanian devils?
3: Right. So this is it's a foreign cell, and the immune system should be able to recognize it. And it's not in the Tasmanian devil. And there's a couple reasons for it. One of the reasons why scientists think that the Tasmanian devil's immune system is weak in this particular area is because Tasmanian devils as a species has a very low genetic diversity.
2: So it's possible that the victim, the animal that was bitten, has an immune system that just doesn't identify cells from another Tasmanian devil as being so different that it needs to fight it off.
3: That's definitely a possibility. And scientists do think that it is this low genetic diversity that causes the population as a whole not to be able to fight off this particular cancer.
2: Now, you describe the tumor as a facial tumor disease. So does it only afflict the faces of Tasmanian devils? And is that really lethal, or is that just sort of a really ugly disease?
3: Well, it definitely is an ugly disease on an otherwise cute animal. Often the facial tumors can get in the way of eating and breathing of the animal, which can obviously be detrimental to its health. But in 2/3 of all of these Tasmanian devil tumor cases, the cancer spreads to the lungs or the lymph nodes. And 100% of the time that it spreads, it's lethal. So this is wiping out 60 to 70% of the overall Tasmanian devil population. And in the area where it was first discovered in the early 90s, 95% of the Tasmanian devil population has already died.
2: Oh my goodness. So what can scientists do to preserve the Tasmanian devil?
3: Well, right now it seems almost too large of a task to try and cure the actual cancer. And I think one of the main things that they're trying to do is to control it. They're trying to isolate groups of Tasmanian devils, either in zoos or in just isolated parts of the country, to try and keep out the facial tumor disease from getting to them.
2: Are transmissible tumors seen in other animals? Could there possibly be information from other organisms that we could use to help the Tasmanian devil?
3: There is one other transmissible tumor that has been fairly well documented, and that's canine transmissible venereal sarcoma, and that's seen primarily in dogs, specifically wild dogs, and in some cases even wolves.
2: What can we do about transmissible tumors and other tumors in wild animals? I mean, researchers are trying to study populations that have cancer, and hopefully one day this will lead to solutions, cures for their disease. But is there any other information that we can take from this research?
3: As I said in the very beginning, this is mainly been looked at for conservation purposes, that in the past we've looked at taking hunting into account, or loss of habitat, ecological changes, diseases, things like that, being able to take things like that into account to conserve animals. But now the more and more studies we see that the incidence of cancer also needs to be taken into account when trying to conserve various animals. But there is also a human takeaway from this. Learning more about cancer in general is always helpful to any other type of cancer, like in humans. Being able to study papillomavirus, which affects humans, in many other animals will be useful. And especially looking at the Tasmanian devil and how their immune system is and is not interacting with the tumor cells can also teach us a lot about general tumor cell-immune cell interactions.
4: All right. Thanks, Susan. It's a pretty sobering topic, but I appreciate you talking with me about this.
3: You're welcome, Brenda.
4: Just as we have to gain Customs Department approval when we enter a new country or return from a trip abroad, consumer goods must clear U.S. Customs as well. Often they come in large shipping containers, and screening these containers can be really difficult and dangerous. The museum's Joanna Bunn is here to describe new technology that could assist agents with screening new cargo containers. Hi, Joanna.
5: Hello. How are you doing today?
4: Good, thanks. So what is this new technology?
5: It is robotic ferrets.
4: Now, do you mean a robotic animal that looks like a ferret?
5: Not exactly, Brenda. These aren't necessarily the cute, soft, and cuddly kind that you want to bring home. These are robotic ferrets that are being developed to screen cargo. And this is part of the Cargo Screening Ferret Project out of the University of Sheffield in the United Kingdom.
4: Why use ferrets as opposed to any other type of robotic animal?
5: Actually, Brenda, any small animal could have been chosen. They wanted to create a device that could be used to search cargo to ferret out contraband.
4: So it was really a pun that created the name of this robot animal.
5: A little bit of a pun, yes. But it is a small device that's going to be used, similar to a ferret.
4: Now, how small is it?
5: The device itself is about 30 centimeters long, which is a little under a foot. The ferret itself doesn't have legs. It has wheels. The current possible image that they're sending out of the photo, it has the rear wheels. These wheels are going to be magnetic. It's going to allow the ferret to attach itself to the top of a metal cargo container.
4: So will people take this device and physically stick it on the top of a container, or will it get there on its own?
5: The screeners, the customs officials will take the device and physically attach it to the top of the cargo container. Now, the reason for this is the standard cargo container is 48 feet long, 8 feet high. It is stuffed nearly to the brim with boxes and cargo. Oftentimes, the only room that's available is that tiny little space right at the top of the cargo container.
4: So you mean the ferret is put inside, not on top of the entire container, but underneath on the ceiling.
5: The ferret will be put inside the cargo container at the top, and it can move around up there using sensors to look for particles of contraband.
4: Well, let's talk about these sensors. What is special about this robot versus others?
5: Well, first, they don't have a robot that does this particular task. The robot itself is going to use sensors that take advantage of laser and fiber optic technology to look for small particles of contraband. The idea is to have this robot look for smaller concentrations than we can find with other devices that we use for looking at cargo.
4: I guess I don't know too much about how customs officials screen cargo containers. So what do they use right now?
5: Well, some of the devices that they use right now, they use X-ray and gamma ray technology, and that can give us the size and shape of the object that's in the cargo, but really can't tell us what's inside the object or what it is made out of.
4: Is that the most common screening method for cargo containers?
5: Yes, that is definitely the most common screening method. 80% of the cargo that comes in is actually screened using this method. There's also drug-sniffing dogs, carbon monoxide probes, heartbeat monitors. So it's a combination of these items that are being currently used. Only about 2% of the cargo that comes in is actually physically examined.
4: And why is that?
5: Because it's time-consuming, security or customs officials can physically remove items from the containers and then match those items' descriptions against the manifest. And it can also be dangerous, depending on the materials that are inside, which is one of the benefits of this cargo searching ferret. You place the ferret inside, and it does the searching For us, there'll be a camera component as well, so the controller can see what is in the cargo on the far end that's away from the door.
4: So might it be like a remote-controlled robot that an agent somewhere else could maneuver around?
5: And it's going to send this information back to the controller once it analyzes the air and also gets some video of the objects that are in the container. Now, the researchers don't know exactly what particles of contraband that the robotic ferret is going to look for at this time, but common ideas that they're thinking of are nuclear materials. It can look for particles from drugs. It can also look for biotoxins. And a particularly interesting one is that it can look for particles of carbon dioxide.
4: What would that inform the screener of?
5: Well, the idea with the carbon dioxide is to help prevent human trafficking. Now, like I said, X-rays can give us size and shape of the object in the container, but they can't hit any potential human cargo with high doses of radiation. So by using the ferret, it can look for particles of carbon dioxide that would tell us that there's possibly a human that's in the container as well, and then the screeners know what to look for.
4: Or even any live organism, because animals and people exhale carbon dioxide, so that would be an indicator of something alive in the cargo container.
5: Exactly. And something that should be on the manifest.
4: Now, you indicated that the robot should be able to do these things, so it sort of sounds like it has not yet been fully developed.
5: The robot has not been fully developed at this time. In fact, currently, the laser and fiber optic technologies are being developed separately, and they're going to bring them together, hopefully, in this final prototype of the robot. The researchers are hoping that a prototype of the robot will be available in 2 years with possible working robot in the field in about 5.
4: Well, it sounds like a really interesting technology that could benefit customs agents in the sense of them becoming more efficient and also improving their safety. Joanna, thanks very much for talking with me about this potential technology.
5: Thank you.
4: That's it for this week's show, but be sure to come back next time for more of the latest in science and technology. This podcast is a production of Current Science and Technology at the Museum of Science in Boston, part of the Boston community for over 175 years. For more information, visit our website at www.mos.org/CST or email us at podcast@mos.org. 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
9: Now the news. I'm Wenjie. The three astronauts aboard China's Shenzhou 23 spacecraft have entered the Tiangong space station and met another astronaut trio, starting a new round of in-orbit crew handover. This came after the Shenzhou 23 crewed spacecraft successfully docked with the Tiangong space station. The China Manned Space Agency said the spacecraft completed a fast, fully automated rendezvous before docking at the radial port of Tianhe, the station's core module. The entire docking process took around 3.5 hours. Zheng Yibing reports.
10: Well, the Shenzhou 23 is a historic breakthrough, marking the many firsts in the history of China manned missions. Over 100 science and application programs will be carried out by the three crew members on board the China's Tiangong space station. And one mission is to verify the long-duration health support for future deep space exploration, including the lunar explorations. So one of the crew members will have the 1 year in orbital residence experiment. That is the single longest spaceflight by the Chinese taikonauts to date. So there are a lot of the highlights for this mission.
9: Pakistani Prime Minister Shahbaz Sharif is in Beijing to continue a 4-day official visit to China, which began in the eastern city of Hangzhou. The trip comes less than a month after Pakistani President Asif Ali Zardari visited China. Sun Tianyuan has more.
11: Pakistan's Prime Minister Shehbaz Sharif's arrival in Beijing marks the second leg of his official visit to China. During the stay, he's expected to meet separately with President Xi Jinping and Premier Li Qiang to exchange views on bilateral ties and other issues of shared interest. China's foreign ministry has described the Pakistani leader's visit as an important high-level exchange as the two countries mark 75 years of formal diplomatic relations this year. The ministry said China-Pakistan relations have remained strong despite changes in international landscape over decades.
12: Omani and Iranian officials have held talks focusing on freedom of navigation through the Strait of Hormuz and wider regional developments. Both sides reviewed principles governing maritime navigation in the strategic waterway in line with international law. They also discuss ways to strengthen the safety of shipping, trade flows, and global supply chains. Hezbollah leader Naim Qassem has warned that any attempt to disarm Hezbollah will lead to its extermination and the gradual occupation of Lebanon. In a televised speech broadcast by local channel Al Manar, Qassem said Hezbollah is facing threats to its existence, and the group will continue its fight against Israel. The Africa Centers for Disease Control and Prevention has called for accelerated measures in the Democratic Republic of the Congo, Uganda, and 10 other high-risk countries to contain the ongoing Ebola outbreak. Africa CDC Director General Jean Kasia said over 700 cases have been reported since the DRC declared its 17th outbreak on May 15th. China has issued the first red alert of the year for mountain torrents. Parts of western Anhui and eastern Hubei face a very high risk of flash floods through Monday. Orange alerts are also in place for parts of Jiangxi. Meantime, heavy downpours are also forecast to hit the central and eastern parts of China. A grassroots soccer league has made its debut in northeast China. The eight-team competition spans the three provinces of Liaoning, Jilin, and Heilongjiang, plus Inner Mongolia. The Northeast Super League is strictly amateur. Players who have registered with a professional club are not allowed to participate. In sports, China's Wang Xinyu has advanced to the second round of the 2026 French Open after a hard-fought opening win on Sunday. The 32nd seed overcame Austria's Lili Tegger in three sets to secure her place in the next round. The 24-year-old also reached a milestone, earning the 20th Grand Slam main draw victory of her career. And that's the news. I'm Wenjie.
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13: How to humanize your website. The Monday Morning Memo for October 27th, 2014. The problem with most websites is that they're built inside out. It's an easy trap to fall into, almost inevitable in fact. You're on the inside of your company looking out at your customer. She's on the outside looking in. Your website is built from your perspective, not hers. But let's be fair. Your website tells her everything she needs to know to make an informed decision, right? And who knows better than you? After all, you're the expert. See how easy it is to build an inside-out website? The effectiveness of search engine optimization in 2014 depends on how well you anticipate and answer your customer's questions. Not the questions you feel she ought to be asking, but the ones she's actually got in mind. Not only does SEO improve when your website is built outside in, but your conversion rate, the metric that measures the percentage of shoppers who become buyers, also takes a happy jump upward. The payoffs of an outside-in website are big, and it's much easier to accomplish than you might think. Buyer Legends is everything you need to know packed into 20 short pages. A handful of companies were given advance copies. Here's a sample of what they're saying.
14: Before reading this book, I had already created some very successful online companies over the last 18 years. Most online business owners find that growth and forward progress become harder to achieve when you have become expert in every aspect of your company. Once you've reached that level, the definition of a successful year typically means that you've maintained the profitability of the year before, or it could mean that you had an increase of 5%. Well, let me tell you that after only a few hours of going over the contents of this book, I was able to increase my sales volume by over 46%. This massive increase in sales and profit took only 3 weeks to implement. As a skeptic myself, I hesitated to provide the actual amount of my business increase for fear that it would look suspicious. As I stated, an increase of only 5% would have made my year a fantastic success. But the results I achieved from the information in this book are breathtaking.
15: By the way, I can vouch for the truth of that testimonial because it was written by someone who met Jeffrey and Brian Eisenberg at Wizard Academy 5 months ago and got an early advance copy of Buyer Legends at that time. So when he says,
14: already successful,
15: you need to understand that he was already doing a few $1 million per year in net profits. Now, after implementing Buyer Legends,
14: up 46%.
15: My favorite testimonial, though, is from someone I've not yet met.
16: Having worked firsthand with the Eisenbergs on mapping our customers' critical paths and creating scenario narratives, I can confidently say the Buyer Legends process works. My team's focus at Google is on acquiring SMB advertising clients. 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
19: Why most ads put us to sleep. The Monday Morning Memo for February 27th, 2006. How often are you conscious of the fact that Earth, only Earth, is buried beneath an ocean of air? We, the fleas that dance on the skin of Mother Earth, live in this dry ocean. We use it to hold our airplanes off the ground. We blow out candles with it. We suck it in and out of our lungs like a fish pulls water through its gills. And we almost never think about it. Akintunde, my friend from Botanical Green Nigeria, tells me his first impression of America was that everything here smelled burnt. He spent his first few days turning this way and that, ever looking for the fire. Finally, he realized it was only the hydrocarbons of 100 million cars. Things don't smell burnt to Akintunde anymore. He's become acclimated. Things familiar often grow invisible. And that's bad news for business owners. There are identifiable elements in successful ads. Don't let these elements become invisible. Number one, salience. To persuade, we must speak to the customer about something the customer cares about. Our message must have relevance. Cognitive neuroscientists call this salience. Most ads have too little salience to be remembered just 5 minutes later. How many of the ads from this morning's paper do you recall? Name the ads that appeared in the last TV show you watched, the last radio station you heard. What were the last three banner ads that appeared on your computer monitor? Subcategory A, under salience, is targeting. One way of increasing salience is to find people who are already interested, people who are currently consciously in the market for what you are trying to sell.
20: Boom! Yellow Pages, search engine optimization, direct mail, reaching people who are currently consciously in the market, is the fundamental idea behind targeting. But it's dangerous to wait until your customer is known to be in the market. You'll likely be just another face in an anxious crowd, one among many. Good luck. Subcategory B. Copy. Focused copy is the best way to increase salience. Long copy is better only when it has to be that long because you have so many good things to say. Abundant words wrapped around a small idea won't work. A thick layer of words obscures the salience of a message. The cognoscenti call these black words. Number two, repetition. It's the only cure for insufficient salience. How much repetition will be required to drive your message into memory is determined primarily by the salience of the message. Subcategory A, sleep, is the enemy of advertising. It erases the noise of yesterday, especially the sights and sounds of selling. Therefore, when you desire a person to take quick action, the challenge is to reach them with maximum repetition, allowing minimal sleep between hits. This calls for vertical rather than horizontal ad scheduling. Subcategory B. Branding is essentially involuntary automatic recall. A product of salience times repetition. A shortage on one side of the X can be supplemented by a surplus on the other side. Low salience requires high repetition. High salience requires low repetition. When using mass media, an opportunity exists to implant your brand as an associative memory in the minds of persons not currently in the market, so that your name becomes the first remembered and the one the customer feels best about when they finally need what you sell. Will your message have sufficient salience and repetition? Branding requires horizontal scheduling, repetition over time. Salience is determined by the central executive of working memory, located in the dorsolateral prefrontal association area of the brain. Working memory is conscious awareness, imagination, the attention of your customer, and all creation is shouting for it. Your competition isn't limited to your business category. Every stimulus under the sun is demanding your customer's attention. Every sight, sound, smell, taste, and memory are screaming for the spotlight. Your prospect will pay attention to your message only as long as it's the most interesting thing happening in their world. Attention will switch the moment something more interesting peeks over the horizon. The spotlight will then move off you. Whether or not you'll be remembered in the future is determined by salience times repetition. But salience and repetition assume your message has successfully entered working memory. Most messages never get there. They fail because they were predictable. Want to lose a person's attention in a hurry? Just say and do what they expect you to say and do. Predictability is the silent assassin of advertising, the quiet cancer that pulls you under.
21: We often imagine our memories faithfully storing everything we do, but there's no mechanism in our heads that stores sensory perceptions as a permanent, unchangeable form. Instead, our minds use a complex system to convert a small percentage of what we experience into nothing more than a pattern of connections between nerve cells. Human memory is not at all like videotape. Matt Crinson, science writer for the Associated Press, December 10th, 2000.
20: Surprise carries its own salience and is the foundation of delight. Most ads never arrive at the Emerald City of working memory because they were dragged under by the poppy field of Broca's area. Remember that field of poppies in The Wizard of Oz? After a long journey, Dorothy and her friends finally catch a glimpse of their destination. The Emerald City is finally in view. They need only to cross a field of flowers, and then they'll enter the city and meet the mighty wizard. But the poppies cause them to fall asleep halfway across the field. The Emerald City is working memory, conscious awareness. If we do not reach it, we cannot speak to the wizard. The wizard
0: is the prefrontal cortex of your customer's brain, that center of decision-making, planning, and judgment. Dorothy and her entourage are your message. The poppy field is Broca's area of the brain, ignoring, subduing, erasing every sensory stimuli that was predictable. The snow that reinvigorates your message is any element of the elegant unexpected. The chilling delight of surprise. Particle conflict. Elemental dissonance. Incongruence. It's the last thing Broca would ever suspect. And the last thing most advertisers would ever consider. Are you beginning to understand why effective advertising is so rare?
1: I'm Dr. Anthony Lizowitz, and this is Climate Connections. Between running the AC in summer and the furnace in winter, heating and cooling costs can add up quickly. And as electricity and gas rates rise, many Americans are spending thousands of dollars a year on energy. But Gordon Vumard, a weatherization professional in Illinois, says you can take small, inexpensive steps to cut your heating and cooling costs.
22: There are little things you can do in your home to improve your own personal energy efficiency.
1: For example, shut heating and cooling vents in rooms you do not use. In winter, you can install temporary plastic window insulation films to keep out the cold, and open curtains or blinds on south-facing windows to let in sun and heat. But in the summer, close blinds to keep heat out. Vumard also recommends switching to LED light bulbs. These use less energy, which will reduce your power bill and generate less heat. And remember to run the exhaust fan while showering.
22: That's a lot of hot air that's in your shower. In the middle of summer, your AC will have to fight that as well.
1: Vumard says an efficiency expert can help you decide if larger projects, like adding insulation or upgrading your heating system, are worth it. But even small, inexpensive changes can help you save energy and money. 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
1: I'm Ben Hooper, and this is Weekend Odds and Ends, a special Friday edition of the UPI Odd News Minute for April 24th, 2026. First up, a wildlife rescue in Scotland is caring for three baby rabbits that stowed away in an offshore container and wound up on the deck of an oil rig in the North Sea. Ithaca Energy said the baby bunnies apparently took shelter in the container in Dundee, Scotland, before it was transported by road to Aberdeen and loaded onto an FS Aquarius vessel bound for the Valaris Norway oil rig on the company's Cygnus platform, located about 93 miles off the coast of Lincolnshire, England. Two of the rabbits were found running loose on the rig's pipe deck and were rounded up by members of the crew, who placed them in a box in the radio room with some water and fresh vegetables. The bunnies were transported back to Scotland, where they were turned over to the New Ark Wildlife Rescue for care. The FS Aquarius returned to the oil rig, where a third baby bunny was soon found hiding inside a forklift. The third rabbit was also returned to the mainland, where it was reunited with its siblings. Moving on from drilling for oil to a well-balanced old goyle, a California performer known as the Unicycle Granny was named the oldest unicycle rider in the world at the age of 69 years and 189 days old. Linda Jarrett, who started riding her unicycle at the age of 10, first earned the record in January 2023 at the age of 66 years and 234 days old. She has now extended her record with a December 2025 performance on a unicycle in a production of the Nutcracker. Jarrett performed in Florida State University's Flying Circus while she was enrolled as a student, leading her to a circus career and eventually jobs as a Hollywood stunt performer. She still performs on her unicycle, as well as showing off other acrobatic skills in regional and community theater productions. Meanwhile, in Moose News, a Montana moose went for a self-guided tour of Bozeman and even took a nap in front of a radio station also called the Moose. Olivia Ballinger, a student at Montana State University, glanced outside her apartment Monday morning and saw a moose running across a neighboring vacant lot. She sent video of the creature to her father, Travis Ballinger, who posted it to his House of Montana Realty business page on Facebook. Ballinger, who holds the property listing for the vacant lot, said he hopes the video of the moose running past his sign will drum up interest in the property. The moose was spotted all around Bozeman on Monday, and even settled down for a nap next to the Moose 94.7 radio station. Montana Fish, Wildlife, and Parks Information Officer Morgan Jacobson said the moose, which appeared to be an adult, was reported to officials, but they decided not to take any action. He said moose visits to Bozeman are unusual, but not unheard of. And finally, firefighters in Italy rescued a paraglider stranded in a tree, and the operation was observed by a curious spectator, a cow. Fire officials said two crews from Ivrea and Turin responded Thursday when a paraglider descending toward Vico Canavese became stuck in a tree about 26 feet over the ground. The firefighters used a ladder braced by ropes on each side to reach the man, who was then able to climb down uninjured. A video shared by firefighters shows the rescue being observed by a curious spectator, a local cow whose bell provided a soundtrack to the entire incident. For these stories and more national, international, sports, entertainment, science, and odd news from United Press International, visit UPI.com. Follow the UPI Odd News Minute on YouTube and TikTok. Leave us a comment suggesting some names for the trio of oil drilling bunnies.
2: Join us now for the Public Square with Dave Zanotti from the American Policy Roundtable. We're talking about 1973 because it's the theme of the upcoming Christmas in America. And Dave, yesterday you talked about the development of all things computers in 73. I was using a computer to make a dot matrix printer version of Snoopy sitting on a doghouse. That was the cool thing in 1973. That's as far as my computer knowledge went. And that was college, by the way.
3: And I was thrilled with Snoopy and Vince Guaraldi and the wonderful music of the Charlie Brown Christmas special. I was as sophisticated as I was. I think I was playing it on a cassette tape in my Volkswagen Beetle.
2: So, oh, you had cassettes. Wow, you were way ahead.
3: Yeah, we have. So speaking of music, it's one of the great delights about Christmas in America. Not only do we bring back always classic, beautiful, worship-filled, artistic Christmas music that just inspires everyone and brings the message of the manger so brilliantly to the world again every year, we also bring forth the hits of the era. And I will tell you something. We went back to 1928 a year ago and hit some of the most amazing music. People were stunned at the beauty of the music from 1928. Just think of what we can do with 1973. The amount of music, the variety of artists that were performing. I mean, you're talking about people like Jim Croce and James Taylor. And that's just the beginning. Glenn Campbell. The list goes on. It's just a big list of female artists and vocalists and Motown and rock and roll. And oh, our problem is it's going to be really difficult to come up with the final cut list because the music's going to be so wonderful. And you'll be able to hear it here on the public square and in select cities. You'll be able to come and visit with us as well.
2: So make plans now. It's a long ways away. Not so far away, actually. Make plans now for Christmas in America on the public square.
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5: Today is May 24th. Let's take a look back at today in rock and roll history. 1969, Get Back by the Beatles shot to number one on Billboard's pop chart, becoming the group's 17th U.S. number one record.

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1: 1975, Earth, Wind & Fire reached the top of the Billboard Singles Chart and the Cashbox Bestsellers list with Shining Star. It was the group's seventh single and the first to crack the top 20.
0: You're a shining star. You know who you are. Shining bright to see.
1: 1986, The Count Five, whose hit Psychotic Reaction reached number five in the U.S. in 1965, reunited for the first time in 18 years to play at their high school reunion in San Jose, California.

0: Natural Mystery.
1: 1986, a Monkees reunion tour begins in New York's Catskill Mountains with Davy Jones, Mickey Dolenz, and Peter Tork.
2: Hey, hey, we're the Monkees. We're too busy singing to put anybody down. We go where we want to.

and roll birthdays today. Bob Dylan, born Robert Allen Zimmerman in Duluth, Minnesota in 1941. 1942, the lead guitarist for Freddie and the Dreamers, Derek Quinn. 1947, Alan Bouchard, the drummer for the Blue Oyster Cult. Patti LaBelle, born Patricia Holt in 1944. Influential Americana folk, pop singer, songwriter, and oldest daughter of Johnny Cash. One-time wife of songwriter Rodney Crowell, Roseanne Cash, born in 1955 in Memphis, Tennessee. And guitarist and songwriter with the Black Crowes, Rich Robinson, born on this date in 1969 in Atlanta, Georgia. And that's a look back at May 24th, today in rock and roll history.

Coming up, how a maple syrup extract could boost the effectiveness of antibiotics. I'm Ryan Davison, and this is Science Elements. Antibiotics save lives every day, but there is a downside to their ubiquity. They can kill beneficial microbes along with disease-causing bacteria while also spurring the creation of superbugs that no longer respond to known antibiotics. Now, researchers may have found a natural way to cut down on antibiotic use without sacrificing health. A maple syrup extract that dramatically increases the potency of these medicines. The researchers recently presented their work at the 253rd National Meeting and Exposition of the American Chemical Society in San Francisco. Natalie Tufungi notes that native populations in Canada have long used maple syrup to fight infections. Intrigued, Tufungi and colleagues at McGill University separated the sugar and water from the maple syrup's phenolic compounds, which contribute to maple syrup's signature golden hue. In an initial test, the team exposed several disease-causing bacterial strains to the extract, but they didn't see much of an effect. Rather than give up on maple syrup altogether, Tufungi decided to check whether the extract could enhance the antimicrobial potency of the commonly used antibiotics ciprofloxacin and carbamazepine. When her team mixed the phenolic extract with either of these medicines, they found a synergistic effect. The combination was as effective as the antibiotics alone, but with about 90% less antibiotic content. The approach worked on a variety of bacterial strains, including E. coli, which can cause gastrointestinal problems. Proteus mirabilis, which is responsible for many urinary tract infections, and Pseudomonas aeruginosa, which can cause infections often acquired by patients in hospitals. Building on this work, Tufungi's team next tested the extract in fruit flies and moth larvae. The researchers dosed fly food with pathogenic bacteria and antibiotics, with and without the phenolic extract. Flies with meals doused in maple syrup extract lived for days longer than those denied the syrupy topper. The researchers observed a similar outcome with the moth larvae. To figure out how the extract makes antibiotics work better, the researchers investigated whether the extract changed the permeability of bacterial cells. The extract increased the permeability

0: of the bacteria, suggesting that it helps antibiotics gain access to the interior of bacterial cells. Another experiment suggested that the extract may work by a second mechanism as well, disabling the bacterial pump that normally removes antibiotics from these cells. The researchers are testing the maple syrup extract in mice. However, Tafungi says it could be years before the extract is available to patients as a prescribed medical protocol. Well, that's all for now. Science Elements is a production of the American Chemical Society, the world's largest scientific society. To learn more about the research featured in this episode, go to acs.org/science-elements. Thanks for listening.
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2: Hi. My name is Ken Chisholm. I'm the director of the Science Working Group at Radio Newark. I'm retired now, but I spent my career in the chemical industry after obtaining university degrees in forestry, botany, and biochemistry. 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
4: Welcome back, everybody. This is Rick Pettigrew to hand off our four top news stories from this past week of Archaeologica. Send us feedback on the Archaeology Channel Facebook page or post a message on our social networking site, ArchaeoSeek. Archaeologists in the country of Georgia surprisingly have identified traces of indigo from 34,000 years ago on groundstone tools. A 9,000-year-old site in the West African country of Senegal stands out with intact stratification and a toolkit including microliths. A large cluster of Iron Age burial mounds in Kazakhstan may come from a culture still unknown to archaeologists. And a small sculpture of two frogs in Peru highlights the cultural importance of amphibians for people in the Corral civilization, the oldest complex society in the Americas. 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We now have hundreds of titles you can binge upon on Roku, including our recent video about searching for the lost aircraft of Amelia Earhart. 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Again, that link is heritagetac.org. Our tour program, TAC Tours, will continue in October 2025 with our tour of spectacular sites in northern Peru, spanning many thousands of years. 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The link to our tour program is at archaeologychannel.org/tours. And now here's Laura Kennedy with the audio news from Archaeologica. We hope you find this to be a valuable part of your day.
5: Welcome to the audio news from Archaeologica. I'm Laura Kennedy, and these are the headlines in archaeological and historical news for the week of August 31st through September 6th, 2025. Our first story this week comes from the Caucasus in the country of Georgia, where researchers have identified traces of blue dye on stone tools dating back 34,000 years. The new study provides insights into how early humans discovered complex uses for plants beyond food. As reported by Phys.org, an international team of archaeologists led by Ca' Foscari University of Venice conducted the study on ground stone tools. In the 2000s, previous researchers had excavated the tools from a layer of sediment belonging to the Paleolithic era. The new study discovered the compound indigotin, better known as indigo, on the tools. The indigo substance comes from the leaves of the woad plant, which is inedible but has long been recognized for its uses in dyeing and medicine. The discovery marks the earliest known instance of human-processed indigo. The evidence suggests that the plant was deliberately collected and refined, indicating that Upper Paleolithic groups were experimenting with plant resources for uses beyond food. Researchers determined that the stone tools were used to work with soft materials, such as leaves, as the materials left behind microscopic traces of blue fibers and starch grains. Further analysis confirmed that the porous surfaces of the tools helped preserve these residues for thousands of years. To verify their results, the team conducted experiments with raw pebbles and freshly harvested woad over the course of 3 summers. They replicated the same kinds of wear patterns and plant residue that were seen on the stone tools. This allowed them to build a reference collection. The discovery sheds new light on the resourcefulness of early modern humans. Rather than relying on plants for only subsistence, these groups created processing methods that may have served purposes such as dyeing materials or creating medicinal compounds. These conclusions push back the timeline of plant-based technologies and highlight the cultural sophistication of Paleolithic communities. The team's findings are published in the journal PLOS ONE. Next, we head to Senegal in West Africa, where archaeologists are uncovering new details about the region's last hunter-gatherer populations, including a workshop that reveals their advanced toolmaking techniques. As reported by phys.org, researchers from the University of Geneva, conducting excavations at the Ravon Blanc X site in Faleme Valley, have revealed a 9,000-year-old quartz knapping workshop dating back to the early Holocene period. The site also contains a preserved fireplace, providing a rare window into the lives of prehistoric communities in this part of the continent. Though archaeologists have extensively documented hunter-gatherer groups in Europe, Asia, and parts of Africa, evidence from West Africa is scarce due to poor preservation or stratified remains. The discovery stands out for its remarkable condition, having remained undisturbed from the time when it was buried beneath later Neolithic layers until now. The team found no tools, as the hunter-gatherers removed them from the site. However, they were able to reconstruct the workshop by piecing together quartz flakes and cores, demonstrating the knappers' skill and careful selection of high-quality materials. The team's discoveries help show how West African hunter-gatherers produced microliths, which are small stone tools designed to be attached to hunting weapons. Comparison with other sites suggests that communities living in savanna environments developed standardized, highly sophisticated tool-making traditions. On the other hand, groups living in tropical forests employed more spontaneous techniques, suggesting clear cultural differences depending on the environment. The interdisciplinary study extended beyond stone tools. Researchers analyzed charcoal from the fireplace to identify wood species and examined soils for microscopic plant remains that reveal aspects of the ancient climate and vegetation. Together, these results illuminate both the daily practices and the broader environmental setting of these mobile communities. Researchers argue that the Ravon Blanc X site captures a pivotal moment in West Africa's prehistory, when human groups were navigating cultural, climatic, and environmental transformations at the dawn of the Holocene. The team's findings are published in the journal PLOS ONE. Our third story takes us to Kazakhstan, where archaeologists have uncovered a large cluster of ancient burial mounds on the Central Asian steppe. These mounds point toward an unknown civilization. As detailed by the Greek Reporter, researchers working in the West Kazakhstan region identified about 150 mounds that are tightly concentrated in a single area. The mounds display a diversity of shapes and designs, including circular, rectangular, and even rare double ring formations. Such features are seldom seen in steppe archaeology. Preliminary analysis suggests that the site dates to the early Iron Age in the first millennium BC. It may be related to the Sarmatians, an ancient Iranian equestrian society related to the Scythians. However, archaeologists claim that the scale and variety of the structures raise the possibility that they may have belonged to an unidentified culture. Researchers emphasize that the discovery stands apart from typical Iron Age burial sites in its scope and complexity. For instance, one of the largest mounds is surrounded by a moat nearly 140 meters in diameter, leading archaeologists to believe it may have marked the burial of a person of high social or ceremonial status. The site already holds cultural significance for the local communities, who have regarded it as a mysterious and potentially sacred place for years, full of stories of incredible phenomena. Before full excavations can begin, the project must gain official approval and secure funding. Confirmation of the site's importance means that it may be added to Kazakhstan's Registry of Protected Cultural Monuments. This discovery comes amid a wave of archaeological findings across Kazakhstan, including golden hoard coins in the Atyrau region and an Iron Age warrior burial in Ulitau. Experts believe that the West Kazakhstan mounds could significantly reshape our understanding of the region's ancient past. We end this week in the Huarura Valley in Peru, where archaeologists have uncovered a unique frog sculpture that sheds light on the symbolic world of the Caral civilization, the oldest known complex society in the Americas. As reported by Popular Science, Caral was an advanced society that existed almost 5,000 years ago across an estimated 30 urban centers. The discovery of the statuette at Vichama, about 68 miles north of Lima, is the first of its kind at a Caral site. The statue is 4.7 inches long and depicts two frogs joined together at the hind legs. This find highlights the cultural importance of amphibians, which the Caral people associated with water, rainfall, and agricultural cycles. Vichama, an urban center of the Caral culture that flourished around 1800 BC, has been the focus of 18 years of archaeological excavation and study. The site contains at least 28 major structures, including public buildings, homes, and ceremonial plazas. Archaeologists claim that many of these buildings were organized to support agriculture and fishing. Researchers also unearthed clay models of buildings that reveal the Caral people's sophisticated approach to urban planning and symbolism. The frog sculpture complements other works found at Vichama. One example is a series of mural reliefs known as the Dance of Life and Death, which depict emaciated figures, pregnant women, dancers, and fish. Another work is a carving of a toad with human hands, called the Humanized Toad. Researchers suggest that these artworks reflect themes of scarcity, abundance, and renewal in terms of climatic and ecological cycles. Archaeologists at the site say these cultural expressions were not only artistic, but also served as ideological messages. The artwork reminded future generations of the need for communal resilience during times of hardship. Researchers also point out that the struggles the Caral people faced can resonate with today's environmental challenges, so their art is a mirror for modern society. That wraps up the news for this week. For more stories and daily news updates, visit Archaeologica on the World Wide Web at archaeologica.org, where all the news is history. Also, be sure to check out our growing subscription platform, Heritage Broadcasting Service, at heritagetac.org. I'm Laura Kennedy, and I'll see you next week.
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7: Texas is a land of stories. This is one of them. A New Yorker friend told me that he never uses the words Texas and poetry in the same sentence. He thinks Texas poetry is an oxymoron because he doesn't see how such a refined art could be produced in a macho culture. But he is wrong. Cowboys and vaqueros were reciting poetry in the warm glow of firelight hundreds of years ago. A modern inheritor of this tradition is Walt MacDonald. He gives us this poem that celebrates country music, the waltz we were born for. I never knew them all, just hummed and thrummed my fingers with the radio, driving 500 miles to Austin. Her arms held all the songs I needed. Our boots kept time with fiddles and the charming sobs of blondes. The whine of steel guitars sliding us down in deer-hide chairs when jukebox music was over. Sad music's on my mind tonight in a jet high over Dallas. Earphones on Channel 5. A lonely singer, dead, comes back to beg me, swearing in my ears she's mine. Rhymes set to music that make her lies seem true. Letting down through clouds, I know who I'll find waiting at the gate, the same woman faithful to my arms as she was those nights in Austin, when the world seemed like a jukebox, our boots able to dance forever, our pockets full of coins. Here's one titled simply, Texas, by the great William Stafford. Texas, wide, no limits, the whole state an airport, a continent you could roll marbles across. They say when the fist of the sun hammers it, the natives love it. They would die if moved. I came upon Sweetwater once. It was evening, and the doves insisted they could redeem all the universe. Never after that could I deny a link with Texas. A farmer strikes oil and stuffs his mattress with money like Excelsior. At a space lab in Houston, they look around and think, might as well try for the moon. And they get there. Now that's Texas. Violet Newton, poet laureate of Texas in 73, wrote this humorous poem speaking to the problem of getting respect for Texas poetry. Up east, they do not think much of Texas poetry. They think Texans have no soul for aesthetics, that all they do is pound their own chests, talk loud, and make money. But every time I'm nearing Austin, I look up at a painted sign high on the side of the highway that says Burt's Dirts, and to pyramids of many-colored soil sold by Burt, and I swell with pride and point to that terse little title and wish we could stop so I could go in and purchase a spondee of sand to make a gesture of my support for poetry in Texas. Take that, New York. I'm W.F. Strong. These are stories, poems from Texas. Some of them are true.
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9: This is UN News Today with me, Ed DeBray. The headlines. Essential medical supplies are being stopped from entering Gaza. As WHO warns, infectious diseases are on the rise. In Ukraine, deadly attacks are intensifying, forcing thousands to flee their homes and disrupting vital aid operations. And the UN High Commissioner for Human Rights calls on countries to end the involuntary return of Afghan refugees and asylum seekers. In Gaza, civilians continue to face daily violence, rodent infestations, and the spread of infectious disease, all being made worse by blockages of essential medical supplies, UN agencies warned on Friday. Vital supplies and equipment are being prevented from entering the enclave by Israeli authorities. World Health Organization representative Dr. René van der Wert told reporters in Geneva.
10: Without laboratory equipment and reagents, we cannot diagnose diseases and detect potential disease outbreaks. We're talking about Hunter virus, we're talking about Ebola virus. This is not luxury. This is equipment that we need to save lives, to detect diseases, to alert the world about potential outbreaks and make sure that people don't die. And you can only imagine with the horrific living conditions, overcrowding, rodents, lack of water and sanitation, that this is urgently, urgently needed.
9: The senior WHO official said adding to these shortages, there have been 22 attacks on healthcare facilities this year alone, while barely half of hospitals are partially functional and not one is fully operational. In the face of this, the WHO has helped local health authorities organise medical evacuations for thousands of patients to more than 30 countries. Efforts to increase the number of people receiving specialised care in Gaza are being led by the UN Agency for Palestine Refugees, UNRWA, although Israel's ban on its activities has badly impacted operations. Director of Health, Dr. Aikido Sieta, told reporters in Geneva that last year alone, the agency provided 4.5 million medical consultations in the enclave. Nearly 400 UNRWA staff have been killed during the Gaza war so far. Now, turning to Ukraine, deadly attacks are intensifying, forcing thousands of civilians to flee their homes and disrupting humanitarian operations as the war enters its fifth year, says refugee agency UNHCR. On Wednesday, a missile strike hit UN warehouse in Dnipro, killing at least two people and injuring others. The attack destroyed around 900 pallets of emergency shelter materials and basic aid supplies worth more than $1 million, that were intended for displaced and war-affected communities near the front line. According to UN Human Rights Monitoring Mission in Ukraine, at least 815 civilians were killed and more than 4,100 injured during the first 4 months of 2026, a 21% increase compared to the same period last year. UNHCR says nearly 47 evacuees have passed through its supported transit centres since January, though the actual number of displaced people is believed to be much higher. Many families are arriving with few belongings, including elderly people and people with disabilities. The agency also warned that this could be part of a larger pattern after two clearly marked UN aid convoys were struck by drones last week while delivering assistance in frontline regions. And finally, to Afghanistan, where UN High Commissioner for Human Rights, Volker Turk, is warning countries to halt the involuntary return of Afghan refugees and asylum seekers, saying many face serious risks when they arrive home. According to UNHCR, nearly 270,000 Afghans have been deported this year, mainly from Iran and Pakistan, adding to the more than 1.3 million Afghans deported from the two countries in 2025. The UN says many returnees face arbitrary arrest, detention, torture, and other abuses after returning to Afghanistan. Women and girls, former government officials, journalists, civil society activists, and members of the LGBTQI+ community remain particularly vulnerable. Turk also expressed concern over reports that some European countries are resuming or considering deportations to Afghanistan, despite the country's worsening humanitarian and human rights situation. These forced returns violate the international principle of non-refoulement, which prohibits sending people back to places where they may face persecution or harm. Ed Debray, UN News.
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11: Hi there, I'm Thane Maynard. When you see a flying fish, chances are, given its large wing fins, that your first assumption would be that it's a bird. Once they take to the air, they can flap and glide for nearly 200 meters, the length of about two football fields. There are about 40 species of flying fish, and with speciation comes morphological differences. The two-wingers variety have two well-built pectoral or side fins that provide them with lift that they need to fly. On the other hand, the four-wingers not only use their strong pectoral fins, but also tap into the power of their pelvic or bottom fins. However, the fin that makes the real difference is the tail, which is similar to a rudder on a boat, and it helps steer the flying fish during flight. How they remain in the air can be understood by looking at their anatomy. Flying fish have a rigid frame, streamlined bodies, a reinforced spinal cord, a large cumulative fin surface area, and lower body weight. These are all characteristics that allow the fish to stay in flight due to drag reduction, something that airplane gliders based their design on in the 1930s.
8: The 92nd Naturalist is a production of Cincinnati Public Radio and the Cincinnati Zoo, with support from Cincinnati Public Radio members to spread the good news of the natural world.
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18: Hello and a very warm welcome to this edition of Inspired Minds. I'm Brendan O'Shea. Today we meet the Irish author, playwright and screenwriter, Roddy Doyle.
19: I've no problem at all using the word story when I describe what it is that I do. I really am quite fond of saying it because I do think there's a link between what I do. You can call it literature, you know, and I can dress the part and, you know, look like a serious individual, which by and large I am. And I don't know why, but I, as a 47-year-old man, do somehow or other need stories.

0: Roddy Doyle was born in 1958. After graduating from university, he worked for 14 years as an English and geography teacher in North Dublin. It was the movie The Commitments that launched Doyle's career back in 1991. The film, based on his book of the same name, was a box office hit the world over, and its success allowed Doyle to start writing full-time in 1993. The Commitments was the first in what was to become known as the Barrytown trilogy, which included two further novels by Doyle called The Van and The Snapper. With his fourth book, Paddy Clark Ha Ha Ha, Doyle was awarded the Booker Prize in 1993. Here he uses the voice of his 10-year-old protagonist, Paddy, to narrate the story of a group of boys growing up in the late 60s in Dublin.
1: I preferred magnifying glasses to matches. We spent afternoons burning little piles of cut grass. I loved watching the grass change colour. I loved it when the flame began to race through the grass. You had more control with a magnifying glass. It was easier, but it took more skill. If the sun stayed out long enough, you could saw through a sheet of paper and not have to touch it. Just put down a stone in each corner to stop it from blowing away. We'd have a race. Burn, blow it out, burn, blow it out. Last to burn the paper completely in half had to let the other fella burn his hand.
0: Doyle's next novel took a completely different direction. It was called The Woman Who Walked Into Doors and portrays a young woman abused by her husband and hiding the secret from the world. Paula Spencer is the narrator and an unlikely heroine. She's a mother of four children and lives in a working-class suburb of Dublin. She's also a battered wife and an alcoholic. Doyle has written a number of screenplays and three very successful children's books. His books are immensely popular here, and when I met him, I asked him firstly why this contemporary Irish fiction had such an enormous appeal to the German public.
2: I honestly don't know why, say, for example, my books are well received here in Germany, but less so in France. I don't know. I really don't know. I can point to some reasons, I suppose. I think they're extremely well translated. My sense of it is that my translator, Renata Orth-Gutman, does a great, great job. That may well go some way towards explaining it.
3: Well, of course, you touched on something that I wanted to ask you about, and that is you're remarkable in the sense of the dialogue that you're able to write, and it's a very Irish dialogue. It couldn't be anything else. There's something different about the language, yet it seems to be understood the world over.
2: Yeah, well, there is a bit to be said about the dialogue, I suppose, but ultimately, I suppose the topics I write about it, the subjects I write about are universal. My first novel was about a bunch of kids who form a band, and I mean, kids 20 years later are still doing that all over the world, wherever they can get their hands on instruments, or even without instruments, you know, vocalising instead. That urge to create in that way is a universal theme. I've written about pregnancy, I've written about unemployment, I've written about domestic violence, terrorism, whatever, and these are global themes, you know. So I think that's one, at one level people can identify or whatever or recognize what I'm writing about. And then I suppose people who like reading fiction love to get a sense of place. There's no doubt about that whatsoever. By and large, I write about Dublin, and I try to make sure that the characters speak as they would do in Dublin, that the narration is close to that. And rather than describe the buildings or the history of Dublin, I bring it alive, I hope, in through the mouths of the characters. And there is a general fondness for Ireland throughout the world, as far as I can make out. Again, it's a mystery to me, but it seems to be a lot of people's second favourite country, if you know what I mean.
3: Let's stay with Ireland, and indeed, you mentioned, of course, The Commitments and that group of kids that you wrote about. Mm. It's a very different island to the island where you set The Commitments, isn't it?
2: Yeah.
3: I'm wondering about these changes and what's happened, and Dublin, the city that's inspired you in so many ways. You know, the Irish used to think of themselves as being a religious country.
2: Yeah.
3: Now the shops are open on Sundays. Yeah. Now people talk about the kitchens they've got and the Volvos they've got.
2: Yeah.
3: I'm not romanticising, of course, what it used to be like, but I'm wondering about the changes that have happened in Ireland.
2: Yeah.
3: and what that's done for you as a writer and someone whose inspiration comes from Dublin.
2: Well, it's great in a way because I could quite easily stay in my room at home and write about a Dublin that existed 20 years ago, and really and people outside of Dublin wouldn't realise that I was actually telling a lie, that Dublin isn't like that anymore. So it means I have to kind of get out there and work at it. One of the lines, I suppose, famous lines from the movie The Commitments was that the Irish are the blacks of Europe. You know what I mean? Now, if anybody walking through Dublin will see that actually there's quite a lot of Africans living in Ireland now, and they are the blacks of Dublin, you know? And I have to, if I can do, get close to them if I can. I'm currently working on a play with a Nigerian writer. Probably the best way for me to answer that question, rather than give you a bland description of Dublin then and Dublin now, if I was writing The Commitments now, as opposed to 20 years ago, I'd still be writing about a bunch of kids forming a band. The rhythm of the dialogue would have to change somewhat because words have disappeared, other words have appeared. The inflection, the way people deliver sentences, or kids particularly deliver sentences, has changed somewhat in the 20 years. So I'm reasonably familiar with that because I do, you know, although I work by myself at home, I suppose watching my own children grow up and, you know, going out and coming back with their friends and just getting out and about in the normal run of it. I use public transport in Dublin as well because it's more convenient than anything else. And you can't help but listen and hear, you know. It would be a similar piece of work, I think. The backdrop would be different and that Dublin would be a different place, far less grim. But if these were kids, for example, you talked about Volvo drivers and people having Volvos. These are kids who live in houses, you know, where they don't have Volvos. So as to whether they're looking at this world and envying it, I'm not sure. But I don't think there's any sense of envy in The Commitments. These kids have their own world. They don't envy other people's prosperity, I think. They have their own. And so I think fundamentally it would be the same book.

0: Well, of course, that in mind, and you mentioned the word backdrop, you've taken, of course, your latest character, Henry, out of Ireland and to Chicago and New York. I'm wondering how that is for you to be writing about somewhere that you're not as well familiar with.
1: Well, the challenge was just to do that. It was New York in the 1920s and the 30s and Chicago in the 20s. So to an extent, that made it easy because it's a place in the past. And if I was to describe Dublin in the 1920s, Dublin today would be of very little use to me because most of it is gone. New York was actually quite relatively easy to get to know because Manhattan is an island, you know, and a small one at that, and it's easy to walk the breadth of it, and, you know, it's not a day's work by any means. And while it's an island that keeps changing all the time, there are certain parts of it, corners of it, and parts of it that are exactly as were. And there's a wealth of visual material, you know. The Chicago was harder insofar as it's a big sprawling city, so harder to get to know. But on the other hand, the area of Chicago I was going to describe, the south side of Chicago, has been utterly demolished. I mean, of all those jazz clubs where all those great legends played in the 20s, there's only one building still extant, and it's a hardware store. All the others are gone. So there's no point in visiting a parking lot where there used to be a jazz club. You may as well just go home and describe the jazz club, you know? So it was going to be fiction anyway.
0: Well, of course, that's surroundings and setting, but what about characters? Now, I don't want to go back too far. Let's go with perhaps Paddy. We know that maybe Paddy Clark could be a part of Roddy Doyle. Mm-hmm. I don't know about Paula in The Woman Who Walked Into Doors, where perhaps that could be a part of you as well. Mm-hmm. But Henry, I don't know, is he perhaps something, the person you would like to be, or how much of Roddy Doyle is involved in it? Well, I mean, the womanizer, the great-looking guy, the smart guy, the thinks it is.
1: That's me. No, you know, clearly it's not me. None of them are me. I mean, even Paddy Clark, I suppose, if anybody was looking at the little biogs at the back of books or at the front of books, you know, it normally says I was born in 1958, and you then read Paddy Clark and it's 1968 and it's a 10-year-old boy, and you say, aha, he was 10 when in 1968 as well, therefore it's about him. But it's not. And it's the same with everything else I've done. Obviously, if you're going to write a certain amount of your own preoccupations and your own interests, in the case, you know, it's no coincidence that my books are full of music. I mean, I just like music, you know, it's as simple as that. A Star Called Henry is about a young man who becomes involved in the War of Independence. And I did have to ask myself, well, if I had been, would I have? You know, if I had been a teenager, say 19-year-old student or something, or an apprentice, my father was an apprentice, so maybe a 19-year-old apprentice, in 1916, would I have been influenced by it, or would it have all gone over my head? And I had to ask myself that a lot. My grandfathers, who seemed to have been very gentle men, I didn't really know them, were both in the IRA. And I'm not sure if they killed anybody, but, you know, they were in the organisation that did it, so somehow or other they're culpable. So when you're writing fiction, you constantly fall back on, in a way, could this happen? Would this happen? Sometimes it becomes more personal. Would I do that? Could I do that? Is that the word I would describe to if it was happening? So it's as simple as that.
0: But a question jumps out at me when you say that, of course, and that is Paula in The Woman Who Walks Into Doors, an abused woman.
1: Yeah.
0: Where did the inspiration for such a book come from? Perhaps inspiration is not the right word there, but the need to write.
1: At heart, the initial urge, I think, to write about that woman was the sight of a deeply unhappy child I saw. Not my child, not anybody related to me, but a deeply, deeply unhappy child. The sight of this child on a Monday morning was, I suppose, the start of that whole process. But it had nothing to do with me.
2: None of the doctors looked at me. I didn't exist. They stared at the bruises for a split second, then away. There was nothing there. I could go to the shops and no one saw me. I could smile and say, hello. They would see the mouth that spoke the words, but they couldn't see me. The woman who wasn't there. The woman who had nothing wrong with her. The woman who walked into doors.
0: Is there such a thing as a children's book?
1: I think there is. Yeah, it may well be just the aesthetics of it and the appearance of it and the print size. The first three books I've written for children, I wouldn't be interested in writing an adult equivalent. I think Monty Python is probably the nearest to it, that breaking the rules and messing and having fun. It's glorious and I love it. going back to your question, there is a certain wisdom in the question itself, and that I think, you know, at heart, a good book is a good book. And I'd like to think that I go out of my way to try and write good books. So even though three of them are for children, I do think there's a lot in there that adults would quite enjoy as well.
0: Nonetheless, adults like to have stories told to them as well. Yeah. Do you think that this is sometimes something that's neglected by contemporary writers?
1: Yeah, I've no problem at all using the word story when I describe what it is that I do. I really am quite fond of saying it because I do think there's a link between what I do. You can call it literature. I can dress the part and, you know, look like a serious individual, which by and large I am. And it's hard work, although, you know, I really enjoy it. I wouldn't want to do anything else. And we do seem to need stories.
0: Irish author Roddy Doyle speaking to me there in that special programme, an Inspired Minds classic recorded in 2006. 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You'll find it at dw-world.de/inspiredminds. Till next week, this is Brendan O'Shea saying goodbye from the studios of Deutsche Welle Radio, Bonn.

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3: Today, the razor blade king tries to reform society. The University of Houston's College of Engineering presents this series about the machines that make our civilization run and the people whose ingenuity created them. In 1895, King Camp Gillette was the salesman for the man who invented cork-lined bottle caps. "Invent something people use and throw away," the man told him. It had sure worked for him. Gillette wondered what he might invent. It hit him one morning while he was shaving. He thought up the safety razor, but he couldn't figure out how to make good disposable blades. For years he struggled. Finally he met William Nickerson. Nickerson was a fine inventor. This was a fine challenge. Nickerson finally saw that he could make the blade wide. He could let the holder bend it into position. Then he'd have both accuracy and a sharp edge. Together, Gillette and Nickerson began making safety razors in 1903. The next question was what to name the thing. If they called a razor blade a Nickerson, that was too suggestive of nicked skin. In the end, Gillette's name attached to the invention, and his face rode on the razor blade wrapper. Within a few years, Gillette was a millionaire. But that's only the first half of Gillette's story. Howard Mansfield tells the rest, and it gets very interesting. The year before he cooked up the safety razor, Gillette published a book on another idea entirely. It was terrifying and idealistic. His utopian socialistic world would be based on universal cooperation. All production would be done efficiently by one great company with all people as shareholders. Selfishness would be unknown, and war would be a barbarism of the past, he wrote. He imagined all 60 million Americans living in one great metropolis. It would be powered by the Niagara River. It would have 100 million rooms and be served by vast common dining halls. Before World War I, he tried to set up his world corporation, this time in the Arizona Territory. He asked Teddy Roosevelt to be its president. When that failed, he turned to social reformer and writer Upton Sinclair. Sinclair arranged a disastrous meeting between Gillette and Henry Ford. The two millionaires talked past each other. Finally, they simply shouted in anger. Sinclair also helped Gillette in his most cogent statement, a book called The People's Corporation. Even that was naive at best. Stuart Chase said that his sincerity was deep and compelling, but his solution is quite untouched by the realities which guard the road to utopia. In his last years, Gillette tried to extract oil from shale. He still had his inventive verve, but he carried his socialism to the grave. He didn't see that the simple elegance of his safety razor was no match for the complexity of human affairs. I'm John Leinhardt at the University of Houston, where we're interested in the way inventive minds work.
4: 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I'm Rob Rosenthal. I teach radio at the SALT Institute for Documentary Studies in Portland, Maine. If you're a regular listener to the SALTcast, you've probably already noticed something's different. There's no theme music today. Well, it's the holidays and SALTcast is taking a short break, but that doesn't mean I'm slacking. I still wanted to offer up a little audio nugget for you. Somebody once said, imitation is the highest form of flattery. Well, what about parody? I'm about to play for you an amazing parody of the SALTcast. First, I need to set it up a little bit. Students come to SALT for 15 weeks, and it's crazy intensive. SALT is like Outward Bound for documentary studies. We show students how to use some gear, we talk about narrative and ethics, and then we kick everyone out the door to go find a story. To continue the Outward Bound analogy, students are out on the ropes for about 4 months. The culmination of the semester is a gallery opening that's attended by 200 or 300 people. Photography students hang photos and show audio slideshows. Writers read excerpts of their work. And radio students play stories for about 2 hours in a room lit only by Christmas lights. We call it Radio Church. The following day is graduation. The faculty and staff offer heartfelt missives, and the students have a chance to present some final thoughts. Each track gets 5 minutes to tell stories, give thanks, dance, stage a short play, whatever they think is a proper way to end their time at SALT. Well, this semester, the Radio Track produced their own version of the Saltcast. I had tears in my eyes. I laughed so hard. They totally nailed it. There's a few inside jokes in the piece. I can't explain them all, but I thought I'd mention a couple of things. First, Patty White co-hosts this parody version of the Saltcast. She's the other radio instructor at Salt, and Matt Largy is our teaching assistant. Sometimes when I offer a harsh critique, I say, I have my ass hat on. And I actually really do own an ass hat. One semester, students gave me a hat with a donkey patch sewn on it. When you hear the short pieces they feature, they actually melded together storylines and tape from the stories they produced. And two more things. Radio students collaborate with photographers to produce audio slideshows. They go into the field together, and that can be a real challenge. And lastly, a student got locked in one of the classrooms this semester. For real. He wasn't in there for very long, but he had to be rescued by photography teacher Kate Philbrook, who kind of jimmied open the door. Kate, by the way, also swears like a sailor, so you're forewarned. Okay, enough already. Here it is.
5: 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This is the Saltcast, Radio B. Hi, I'm Rob Rosenthal, director of radio at the Salt Institute for Documentary Studies in Portland, Maine. Normally, I do the podcast standing up. But sometimes, people say I have too much energy. So today, I'm broadcasting from my bathtub, filled with pudding. This is tapioca, and I've got my binaurals on here. I use these when I go kayaking, and when I'm sitting in a tub full of pudding.
6: I'm here too, Rob.
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5: 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Patty, can you write that on the board?
6: Rob, we need to keep moving.
5: Right. Today on the Saltcast Radio B, we have a piece from fall 2009. It's called Roller Roller Derby Coaster. Should we do some listening?
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11: The Public News Service Wednesday afternoon update. I'm Mike Clifford. An official with the Department of Health and Human Services says the agency has frozen all child care payments to the state of Minnesota after allegations of fraudulent daycare centers. That from ABC News. They report Deputy Secretary Jim O'Neill said in a post that HHS is tightening requirements for payments from the administration for children and families to all states, requiring a justification and a receipt or photo evidence. ABC notes the move comes after an unverified online video from a conservative influencer, Nick Shirley, alleging fraud in child care and Somali communities in Minneapolis. Minneapolis officials dispute the allegations. Meantime, as folks in Ohio prepare to enter the new year, the League of Women Voters of Ohio is urging residents to consider civic engagement as part of their New Year's resolutions, arguing it can help people feel more connected to decisions that affect their communities.
12: The nonpartisan organization says the start of a new year is often when people reflect on personal goals and consider changes they want to make in their lives. Jen Miller, executive director of the League, says civic participation fits naturally into that moment of reflection.
13: The new year is a great reset. It's a time for us to think about who we've been and where we've been and what we want to be different. Thinking about how government represents us is a critical piece of that.
12: Miller says many Ohioans closely follow political developments but don't always see civic participation as something they can actively do on a regular basis. Farah Siddiqui reporting.
11: And as 2025 comes to a close, Connecticut advocacy groups are looking to hit the ground running in 2025. 2026. The coming legislative session will be shorter than the one in 2025, running from February to early May.
9: Despite this, there's hope legislation on various social and consumer issues will pass. AARP Connecticut is focusing on laws providing supports for caregivers, consumer protections, and affordable high-speed internet. John Erlinghauser with AARP Connecticut says given the pushback from providers, defending the Net Equity Program is a high priority.
14: It's necessary because when the Affordable Connectivity Program expired at the federal level, it left a big void, and high-speed internet is not only important in fighting social isolation, but also helps with telehealth and safety, other things, and it keeps people connected.
9: Along with this, Erlinghauser hopes to see the state implement no-excuse absentee voting after a state referendum lifted a ban on it. I'm Edwin J. Vieira.
11: And a new study finds that pregnancy raises the woman's risk of cardiovascular complications like heart attack, stroke, hypertension, and even death. Researchers at Massachusetts General Hospital looked at medical records from 56,000 pregnancies. Dr. Amir Ahmed is a cardiologist with Dignity Health and a volunteer with the American Heart Association.
15: Pregnancy itself is a big cardiovascular risk factor for patients who have underlying risk factors, but even patients who don't should be aware that there could be cardiovascular complications related to pregnancy, and that may have longstanding implications for them.
11: Heart disease is the number one killer of new moms. This is Public News Service.
16: With Affordable Care Act subsidies expiring today, many folks in Montana will ring in the new year with higher health insurance costs.
17: While the U.S. House is set to vote on the subsidies in January, it doesn't help people who've already made coverage decisions for the month. That includes former University of Montana adjunct professor Bradley Cook. He lives in Hamilton, Montana, and says his premiums went from $260 a month to almost $700 a month. He says his deductible also more than doubled, which he describes as simply prohibitive.
18: My Social Security isn't doubling, so it, in effect, was like a $15,000 expense out of pocket before I get any real insurance help. So I had to just cancel that.
17: People making more than 400% of the poverty level will no longer get the ACA extended subsidies. I'm Laura Hatch reporting.
16: In Minnesota, now accepting applications for paid leave benefits under a new statewide program. The high-profile law takes effect Thursday. State lawmakers say they want to ensure a smoother rollout by welcoming enrollees early.
19: The legislature approved startup funds, but over time, benefits will be covered by a payroll tax shared by participating employees and their employers. Supporters say it helps workers with limited access to these perks when they need to step away for medical reasons. The Department of Employment and Economic Development's Evan Rowe reminds those eligible they can get up to 12 weeks of partial wage replacement for personal leave or up to 12 weeks when caring for a loved one. There's a 20-week cap when those needs overlap.
20: Most common example where you'd have both types of leave might be a mother who's giving birth to a child.
19: This program is not linked to the fraud fallout seen in human services programs in Minnesota, but Rowe acknowledges the scrutiny over state government right now. I'm Mike Moen.
16: Finally, West Virginia and other Appalachian states counting on federal investment in clean energy are seeing those funds vaporize, leaving communities uncertain about jobs, reduced emissions, and their economic future.
21: A new report from Reimagine Appalachia outlines specific projects across the state hanging in limbo, including a $129 million grant from the Department of Energy to build utility-scale solar farms on two former surface mine sites in Nicholas County. Rika Rothenstein, a senior research associate for the group, says the frozen funding has huge impacts on the region.
22: Those solar farms would produce 250 megawatts of electric power, and that's enough to service around 39,000 homes.
21: The findings show nearly 70% of projected clean energy jobs in Appalachian states are now at risk. This is Nadia Romlagan for West Virginia News Service.
16: This is Mike Clifford for Public News Service, member and listener supported. 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
23: Welcome to the Science Update Podcast. I'm Bob Hirshon, and this is the podcast for October 17th, 2008. We're getting ready for Halloween here at Science Update, so we thought we'd treat you to stories of creepy crawlies, from the world's oldest ant to spider venom. But first, Suzanne, you have a story about some revolting ants, I hear.
6: You're close. I'm actually going to tell our listeners about a species of ants that revolts against its captors.
23: Oh, that's different.
6: This story takes place in the northeastern United States, where one ant species raids the nests of a smaller species and kidnaps the babies. These hapless creatures are turned into slaves, which have to do their captor's bidding. The slaves do most of the work in their new home. They find food, they defend their captor's nest, and they even raise the queen's offspring. I spoke with Susanna Feutzig, who's a biologist at Ludwig Maximilians University in Germany. She says that even with all these free nannies, surprisingly few of the queen's young actually survive to adulthood. And she recently discovered why. Apparently,

0: chemical signals tells the slave, here's something wrong, I'm not caring for my relatives.
1: Now, this might seem bad for the slave maker ants, but Foitsik told me that despite all the casualties, the slave makers still come out slightly ahead because they have to expend so little labor. And they've evolved total dependence on the rebellious slaves to reproduce.
2: Thanks, Suzanne. And I have another ant story for you.
1: Okay.
2: Evolutionary biologist Christian Robling was tromping around the Amazon rainforest when he made a surprising discovery. It was a pale, eyeless ant with extra-long jaws. Robling, now of the University of Texas, Austin, says the ant's unique characteristics make it ideally suited for subterranean life, but little else is known about the creature.
3: We did a morphological analysis, so we tried to compare its physique to all the described species of ants, and we did not find anything comparable to it.
2: He and his colleagues jokingly dubbed the oddity Martialis eureka, or ant from Mars, because it doesn't look like any other ants found on Earth, and its identification stumped even the foremost ant experts. A DNA analysis has revealed that it's very earthly, however, and in fact belongs to the oldest branch of the ant family tree. It's a relic from over 100 million years ago, when ants first split off from their wasp-like relatives. Next, Suzanne has a story about spider venom.
1: That's right. Spider venom may be toxic, but researchers have actually extracted potent chemicals from the venom. Some of these have led to new treatments for conditions ranging all the way from arthritis to erectile dysfunction. According to chemist Frank Schroeder of Cornell University, however, many other potentially useful components of spider venom have remained a mystery until now. He and his colleagues analyzed the venom of 70 spider species using a technique called nuclear magnetic resonance spectroscopy. It identifies each molecule's structure by the unique visual signatures given off by its individual atoms.
4: And that allowed us to see compounds that previously had been missed by earlier techniques. In quite a few cases, we found that the venom contains an entirely novel group of compounds. And these compounds are called sulfated nucleosides. They are similar to the building blocks of RNA. They have a few structural features that have not previously been found in any other natural product.
1: He says these newly discovered compounds could potentially have powerful therapeutic properties.
2: Thanks, Suzanne. Well, we're going to close out this week's podcast with one more itty-bitty creepy crawly. Move over, cockroach. The water bear, or tardigrade, may be the real winner of the most indestructible animal on Earth contest. Researchers sent 3,000 of the tiny organisms on a European Space Agency trip into space and found that they could survive the extreme conditions in space. Water bears look like tiny Michelin men, but even smaller than the period at the end of a sentence. They're able to go into a dormant, dehydrated phase and then spring back to life. Scientists are studying these weird creatures to learn how cells can protect and repair themselves. Well, that's our show for this week. Next week, we'll report on the surprising health benefits of surfing the web. We'll answer a sensitive science question about ticklishness, and we will shock you with the latest research on electric eels. Until then, check out our Science Update Podcast Daily Edition. We've got a mind-boggling news story every day, Monday through Friday. You can find it on our website or at iTunes. Thanks for listening. I'm Bob Hirshon for AAAS, the
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6: The human polar bear? That and other stories for the week ending April 12th, 2015. I'm Jamie Sudler.
7: I'm Franny Halperin, and it's This Week in Water.
6: Can the California water crisis get any worse? The outlook as the state enters its fourth year of drought is bleak, and in response, Governor Jerry Brown announced statewide water cutbacks of 25% and even 35% in a few areas.
7: But agriculture was left untouched by the mandate, and that had many crying foul. They claim the governor gave in to the powerful ag industry, which uses about 80% of the state's water. Others point out, however, that farmers have already endured big cuts in the water they receive from the federal government and from the state water project.
6: In San Diego, water officials are pushing back against Brown's order, insisting that across-the-board cuts could undermine the local economy, and that the reduction order was based on average consumption in 2013, a time by which significant conservation had already been achieved.
7: San Diego also claims they've been working to find alternative sources of water. They point to the county's $1 billion investment in desalination that, once online, could provide

0: provide 50 million gallons of fresh water per day, about 8% of the county's total consumption.
1: Recently, H2O Radio was in Southern California talking to residents about the water crisis. Most were well aware of the situation, pointing out that warnings are all over television and even on freeway billboards.
0: All the people we spoke to were on board with doing their share, but some were frustrated at the state's slow response.
2: I wish they'd been more proactive years ago, and it just is a little bit annoying that they let it get to the point where it's a crisis before we do anything to fix it. This is nothing new to California, you know, and I'd rather have a desalinization plant than a train to Modesto, so...
1: While this woman and those in San Diego might see the vast Pacific as a source of fresh water and an easy fix for their woes, they should know that there are serious downsides. Taking the salt out of seawater uses a huge amount of electricity, which in turn increases carbon dioxide emissions, leading to global warming.
0: Many also point out that the effects of the briny discharge from desalination plants can have a significant impact on marine life.
1: One Russian company thinks it has the answer to two of those problems by going nuclear.
0: Last month, the company announced it was planning to sell nuclear-powered desalination technology to foreign countries. The hope is that the generated power will be cost-efficient and won't produce as much carbon as fossil fuels.
1: The Russian company is already cooperating with Iranian officials to build small nuclear plants and desalination facilities in the south of Iran. It seems that the drought in many parts of the world is now being used to justify using nuclear power to supply us with clean drinking water.
0: In response to all this nuclear power talk tied to desalination, one word that might come to mind, Fukushima. A few weeks ago, we told you about an Indian man who recently won what had been dubbed the Nobel Prize for Water for his idea to revive traditional reservoirs called jhats to get water to more than 1,000 villages in India.
1: That man is not the only one turning to ancient technologies for modern water woes. New Scientist is reporting that in Lima, Peru, the city's water utility is planning to revive a system of ancient stone canals and pools known as amunas that were built by the Wari culture who lived in the Andes centuries before the Incas.
0: The amunas concept is simple. Keep water from flowing directly downhill and instead funnel it along mountainsides to allow it to slowly percolate into rocks that feed springs at lower elevations. Weeks or even months later, when the dry season kicks in, the water is available to quench the thirst of Lima, one of the world's largest desert cities.
1: Although the project is awaiting funding from Peru's national water regulator, the NGOs backing the plan estimate that restoring amunas could reduce the city's current water deficit in the dry season by as much as 60%. And at a price tag of $23 million, it would be a drop in the bucket when compared to water delivered from a desalination plant, and a whole lot greener, too.
0: There's a man you should know about whom many call the human polar bear.
1: He's endurance swimmer Lewis Pugh, and dressed in nothing but a Speedo, has just completed the fifth in a series of epic swims in some of the coldest waters on Earth.
0: Why? To draw attention to the Ross Sea, a bay of the Southern Ocean in Antarctica, 2,000 miles below New Zealand, that is threatened by overfishing and climate change. He hopes his feat will break the political deadlock that has prevented the huge spans of sea, bigger than the UK, Germany, and France combined, from being designated as a marine protected area.
1: For more than 4 years, the parties to the Commission for the Conservation of Antarctic Marine Living Resources have tried and failed to establish sanctuaries in the Ross Sea. Hopes were high, but Russia's annexation of the Crimea and the downing of the Malaysian Airlines flight over Ukraine reignited Cold War tensions.
0: How to thaw the Cold War? If you're Lewis Pugh, you dive in for some Speedo diplomacy. And it might be working. According to The Guardian, he's captured the imagination of the Russian people and its politicians, appearing on Russian television and newspaper covers.
1: Pugh, who, as a maritime lawyer in London, worked on the litigation of the Exxon Valdez oil spill in Alaska, said that protecting oceans is the single biggest issue facing the world. And he should know. He has done long distance swims in all of them, the last one enduring an average water temperature of 30 degrees.
0: And finally this week, Goldfish. No, not the cute cheddar snacks. The real kind that you'd find in a fishbowl.
1: Well, that's where you should find them, but last month, Colorado Parks and Wildlife discovered a booming goldfish population in a lake in Boulder, Colorado. Officials believe a handful were discarded into the lake about 2 years ago, where they started to multiply.
0: Now there are thousands, and not the cute little two-inch numbers. Outside the confines of a bowl and unchecked by predators, the fish have grown to several inches long and now threaten local species by taking up resources in the lake and potentially bringing diseases to native fish.
1: What to do about this problem? There are three plans under consideration, from electrocuting the fish with electric prods to giving them a plant-based chemical that would kill the fish but leave mammals, birds, and reptiles unaffected. They could also just drain the lake.
0: So if you do have fish at home you no longer want, harming public waters with little Nemos is not the answer. You can try to return your fish to a pet store or, as one marine biologist suggested, give the little critters a more humane send-off, say with a martini.
1: Here's how. Put the fish in a bucket of water, anesthetize them with clove oil, and then put vodka in the bucket. Don't shake or stir and let the alcohol ease the transition to the hereafter.
3: Somewhere.
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0: Today is May 25th on Tidbits in Time, a memorable day. Stay with me to hear about two Mr. Bojangles. You'll hear the origin of some famous turns of phrase, and we'll cover an event that spontaneously began in 2001, just 2 weeks after a beloved author's death. All that, plus today is Memorial Day, and we remember. Tidbits in Time's up next, hosted by a hoopy fruit who really knows where his towel is. Stay tuned. May 25th, 1878, Bill Bojangles Robinson was born in Richmond, Virginia. The smoothness of his dance style involved him hardly moving his upper body while his feet practically flew. He was fond of the word copacetic and claimed to have invented it. In 1989, Congress declared May 25th National Tap Dance Day in his honor. The famous song you're probably humming right now was actually inspired by a later imitator doing street performance for tips. May 25th, 1803, Edward George Earl Lytton Bulwer was born in London, England. A prolific author, he's famous for some of his phrases, such as, "The pen is mightier than the sword," "The pursuit of the almighty dollar," and "The great unwashed." He began one of his novels with, "It was a dark and stormy night." That opening was popularized by a Peanuts cartoon depicting Snoopy sitting on top of his doghouse at a typewriter, trying to write a novel. Today is Towel Day, honoring Douglas Adams in his Hitchhiker's Guide to the Galaxy. "A towel," he writes, "is about the most massively useful thing an interstellar hitchhiker can have. Partly it has great practical value. You can wrap it around you for warmth. You can lie on it on beaches, sleep under it, wet it for use in hand-to-hand combat. You can wave your towel in emergencies as a distress signal, and of course dry yourself off with it if it still seems clean enough." May 25th this year is Memorial Day, honoring Americans who have died in wars, and that's a lot of people. The best guess is 1,354,664 plus, more than half of whom died in the war between the states. We've endured many wars and many conflicts. 12 were major wars with deaths in the thousands. 3 of those were fought in the continental United States: the American War for Independence in 1776, the War of 1812, and the War between the States in 1865. Formerly called Decoration Day, it was originally started by widows of Confederate soldiers who decorated the graves of their deceased husbands with flowers, and the practice was later joined by widows of Union soldiers and other groups. The name was changed to Memorial Day in some areas starting around 1882, and that gradually became the most common name. In 1968, Congress passed the Uniform Monday Holiday Act, giving us a 3-day weekend holiday 4 times per year, making Memorial Day always the last Monday in May. For your very own email print version of Tidbits in Time, showing up every day for free in your inbox, just send a request to adrian@tidbitsintime.com. That's ADRIAN at tidbitsintime.com. For Tidbits in Time, this has been Gene Vann.
1: Another Science Minute.
2: Maybe we should turn the light on. We're in the walk-in refrigerator, and we're going to take a look at some of the samples that we brought back from our cruise to the East Pacific Rise. It's an underwater mountain range.
1: Senior scientist Lauren Mullineaux at the Woods Hole Oceanographic Institution.
2: We were looking at the response of the animal communities to a volcanic eruption. Even though the adult populations are extinguished, the species have liberated into the water their larvae. And those larvae travel through the water column and can colonize recently disturbed sites. We brought 2 coolers back. Each of them has sets of samples. We're surprised at the influx of a particular species. It's a gastropod called Tina pelta. We hadn't seen them at this site before, and we've been working at this site for almost 20 years now. And so it's a big mystery about why all of a sudden it's starting to show up at our particular site. either there was a change in the currents or there was a big bloom in a population someplace else. We just don't know.
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2: When the students get picnics together, sometimes they store the leftovers in here. Don't tell anybody.
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4: Hello, and welcome to Distillations, extracts from the past, present, and future of chemistry. I'm Mayor Rindy. On today's show, we give a nod to the Chemical Heritage Foundation Fellows. We'll find out why one scholar can't get enough of Nobel Prize winner Harold Urey, and we'll learn how another fellow recreated the historic experiments of Sir Isaac Newton in his professor's backyard. That's all coming up on today's episode of Distillations. Each year, the Chemical Heritage Foundation invites nearly a dozen scholars from across the globe to spend time dedicated to a chemical subject of their choice. They attend the world's top universities and study everything from LCD projection technology to kosher foods. On today's show, we'll hear from three of this year's scholars. First up, it's not uncommon for the CHF fellows to get together at the end of the day for a beer or two. But postdoctoral fellow John Shikati has turned his love of beer into an academic career. John tells us more about a brewer's secret weapon in today's Chemical Agent.
5: Beer brewers know a thing or two about yeast. Since antiquity, brewers knew that they needed to skim yeast from the top of their brew and add it to the next batch to begin fermentation anew. But just what yeast was and exactly how it caused fermentation remained a subject of debate for centuries. In the Middle Ages, early chemists used the term fermentation to explain just about everything, from digestion and decay to the formation of metals under the earth. In this view, fermentation resulted from the vital energy present in all matter, and brewer's yeast was simply a concentrated form of that energy. By the end of the 18th century, modern chemical philosophy began to take shape, and fermentation was seen as a mechanical process. The leading French chemist of the day, Antoine Lavoisier, saw fermentation as the combustion of sugars into alcohol and carbonic acid, what we know as carbon dioxide. For Lavoisier, yeast was akin to a catalyst of the reaction. Yeast's identity as a living organism only came about in the 19th century, when high-quality microscopes became more widely available. This allowed researchers such as Louis Pasteur to observe living microbes at work in wine and beer. Pasteur demonstrated that fermentation was a physiological process dependent on the living activity of yeast. Pasteur also showed that other microbes caused beer and wine to turn sour. This same line of thinking led Pasteur and others to develop the germ theory to explain diseases in animals and humans. At the turn of the 20th century, the German biochemist Eduard Buchner isolated an enzyme from yeast, giving rise to the biochemical understanding of fermentation. More importantly, at least from the perspective of the beer brewers, was the development of a microbiological technique called pure yeast culture, which allowed brewers to cultivate the right kind of yeast to the exclusion of unwanted microbes that could sour the beer. These pure culture techniques would be the basis for 20th century industries based on fermentation, like the mass production of foods and medicines, and eventually leading to the modern biotech industry. And that's it for the Chemical Agent. I'm John Shikati.
4: John Shikati is a postdoctoral fellow at CHF from the University of Pennsylvania. Isaac Newton was, of course, one of the greatest figures in modern physics. He was also an alchemist who, like many of his day, sought the philosopher's stone, a substance that could turn lead into gold. While this particular substance proved too elusive even for Newton, many of the procedures he took up from medieval and early modern alchemy probably worked just fine. To test this theory, one CHF fellow and his mentor set out to recreate some of Newton's early experiments with acid. Evan Ragland has more in today's Tools of the Trade.
6: Isaac Newton is well known for his work on mechanics and gravity, but he also left behind thousands of pages of documentation about his chemical work, including recipes, experiments, and blueprints for building instruments and furnaces. Since Newton's chemical papers were primarily about doing things, we thought it would be important to get away from the books and computers and put early modern chemistry into action. So this summer, as part of my graduate work at Indiana University, another grad student and I set up shop under the direction of William Newman in his backyard. We set out to follow Newton's recipe step by step, using mostly the tools available to Newton in his day. We started with his recipes for various acids, which were important in alchemy from the Middle Ages on for their ability to break things down and dissolve even the hardest substances. We made three different acids, what Newton called oil of vitriol, which was mostly sulfuric acid, aqua fortis, or strong water, now known as nitric acid, and spirit of salt, or hydrochloric acid. To make each acid, we took a small amount of a mineral or salt, iron sulfate, potassium nitrate, and even common sea salt, and heated it to collect the vapors and condensed liquids. Newton probably performed his distillations in an enclosed room with poor ventilation, but we didn't want to replicate that setting too closely. Instead, we set up a small backyard grill and surrounded the top with bricks designed to withstand high temperatures. To better replicate medieval fuels, we burned natural hardwood charcoal. Even with this old-fashioned setup, we reached temperatures over 1,000 degrees Celsius, hot enough to turn the borosilicate glass retorts into lumpy paperweights. Once we got our heating source under control, we had to find a way to ensure the purity of our ingredients. Scientists today have many advanced methods for keeping contaminants out of their experiments, and there were similar methods even in Newton's day. Back then, they used a compound called lute to seal the gaps and joints between containers. Lute was made of clay, straw, animal dung, and sometimes even a little earwax. Our research group cheated a bit here and resorted to a more modern method, Teflon tape. As the dusty mineral salts cooked in the high heat, they clumped together and turned blood red. We stoked the fire, watched for color changes and leaks, and waited for a testable amount of the red, brown, or yellow gas to condense in the receiver. We tested the final products with pH paper, and most of the time the acids had a pH of 0, right at the end of the scale. With time for preparation, cooking, and testing, it took us 3 weeks to make these three acids. Centuries-old recipes and methods do produce powerful results, and recreating them gives modern researchers a unique understanding of alchemical history. For Distillations, I'm Evan Ragland.
4: Evan Ragland is a pre-doctoral fellow at CHF from Indiana University. Have comments or questions about something you've heard on our show? Send your thoughts to distillations@chemheritage.org. You're listening to Distillations. I'm Mayor Rindy. When CHF fellow Matthew Schindel first learned about chemist Harold Urey, he was impressed with how Urey worked in the 1950s and 60s to reconcile science and religion. I spoke with Matthew about the work that made Urey famous and about why that's not the same as the work Urey was most passionate about. Matthew, thanks so much for joining us.
7: You're welcome.
4: Can you tell me about Harold Urey's early work in nuclear research?
7: Yes, well, Urey was very interested in atoms and in quantum mechanics, and after spending a brief stint in Copenhagen with Niels Bohr, he ended up working on a project of trying to isolate heavy hydrogen from a sample of normal hydrogen. And so Urey and colleagues used some distillation methods with liquid hydrogen to actually separate out that heavy hydrogen, and this is the work that won him the Nobel Prize in 1934.
4: And he was involved in the project to develop a nuclear weapon for the United States, too. Is that right?
7: Yes, that's right. Because you need isotopes of uranium, specific isotopes, in order to make a bomb, isotope separation, which is essentially what he'd been doing with hydrogen, was very handy. So he became the head of the Columbia University branch of the Manhattan Project, where they worked on gaseous diffusion methods of separating uranium isotopes.
4: Now, as groundbreaking as that work is, that's not what he's remembered for today.
7: Yeah, unless you're a chemist or a historian of chemistry, you mostly might know the name Urey from the very famous Miller-Urey experiments that you learn about in your biology textbook in high school. Basically, it was an experiment to try and simulate the conditions that Urey believed were present on the early Earth and see, you know, what would happen if you added things like ultraviolet radiation to that sort of early chemical soup and electrical discharges. And he and Miller showed that with a completely non-living system, you could produce the chemicals of life, not life itself, but sort of the building blocks of life.
4: And why did he change the focus of his work sort of later in his career as he moved along?
7: That's a difficult question, but my thesis is that he actually changed because he had sort of, well, gotten tired of doing the sort of technical work that he had been doing with isotope separation, not because it was boring, but I think the war had kind of tainted it for him. And he went through a small depression after the war, thinking that he might never be able to be excited by his research again, and sort of wondering what he was going to do with his life. And it was at the University of Chicago. He moved to Chicago after the war. And a lot of people there were sort of focusing on how to use nuclear research to do things other than just sort of war-related work or technical work, and started doing things like carbon dating. And Yuri began working on similar things and became interested in meteorites, in rocks from the ocean, and ways of figuring out paleoclimate data from rocks, looking at them in the lab today using isotopes, and eventually became very interested in the moon. He believed that the moon was actually a remnant of some of the very earliest stuff of the solar system, and that by studying the moon chemically, you would be able to figure out, you know, where everything came from, what everything was composed of in the beginning.
4: Were there other non-scientific reasons in Yuri's interest in studying the moon?
7: Well, I think in this time in his career, after World War II and after the atomic bomb and after Yuri's grappling with what he and other scientists had done, Yuri decided that it was time to move to bigger questions. And so, you know, questions about the origin of the solar system and man's place in the solar system and in the universe really attracted his attention. And also, I think, connected to his sort of religious thinking at the time, because Yuri, even though he was an atheist, had grown up in a very religious environment, and moving to bigger questions and trying to provide a sort of sense of awe and inspiration really seemed like an answer to the sort of depression that thinking about the bomb caused him. And so I think these things come together really well in his later work.
4: Well, Matthew Schindel, thanks so much for talking to us today.
7: Oh, you're welcome.
4: Matthew Schindel is a predoctoral fellow from the University of California, San Diego. And that's it for this week's episode of Distillations. Distillations is a presentation of the Chemical Heritage Foundation. Our show is produced by Michal Meyer, Mia Lobel, Victoria Indeviro, and Jennifer Dionisio. Our theme music is composed and performed by Dave Kaufman. 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Until next time, I'm Mayor Rindy.
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9: This is Scientific American's 60 Second Science. I'm Christopher Intagliata. Got a minute? There's nothing like that fresh, rain-washed air after a storm. Right?
10: The idea has always been the rain is cleaning.
9: Mary Gellis, a chemist at Lawrence Berkeley Lab. She and her colleagues study microscopic airborne particles. So
10: normally, we don't collect during rain because our intuition is the air's clean. Why would we be collecting right now?
9: 2 years ago, they went against that intuition and collected after a rainstorm at a field in northern Oklahoma. And what they found was actually a wealth of particles, about half a micron in diameter, nearly spherical, and glassy-looking under the microscope. Lab analysis revealed the minuscule bits to be carbon-based blobs of soil material, like decayed bits of plants and soil dwellers. But how they got airborne was a mystery. The researchers think that what's happening, based on a follow-up experiment, goes something like this. The rain leads to puddles. Organic matter leaches into those puddles, forming a film on top of the water. Then, as raindrops strike, they form tiny air bubbles. Those bubbles rise to the surface and burst through that layer of organic material, catapulting the soil particles into the air. The study's in the journal Nature Geoscience. Tiny as they may be, the particles may actually affect the climate.
10: we think that they have the potential to actually be absorbing incoming solar radiation, and then that feeds back into global climate change.
9: Meaning we might want to factor them into climate models, because they appear to be more than just dust in the wind. Thanks for the minute. For Scientific American's 60 Second Science, I'm Christopher Intagliata.
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12: This is the World Industrial News for Friday, May 22nd. Brought to you by Industrial Info Resources of Sugar Land, Texas. Seeking to expand beyond its domestic market, Japan's INEOS has agreed to buy Chevron's 50% stake in Singapore refining company for $2.2 billion. According to Industrial Info Resources data, INEOS currently operates 132 plants in Japan, Australia, Southeast Asia, and Oceania. Enbridge announced this week that data center giant Meta Platforms has agreed to take all of the power from the Phase I construction of Enbridge's Cowboy Solar Power Plant and Battery Energy Storage System in Wyoming. The nearly 400-megawatt power project has an estimated investment value of $1.2 billion and is expected to enter service in late 2028. Calls for hydrogen pipeline development are growing across Europe and Asia, with the U.S. moving at a much slower pace. The trend is most noticeable in European countries vowing to reduce their carbon footprints. According to Industrial Info Resources data, more than $53 billion worth of hydrogen pipeline projects are active or proposed worldwide, with Europe accounting for about 88% of the total investment. After building up its footprint through a merger earlier this year, Devon Energy said it added 16,300 net acres to its Permian portfolio through a recent federal auction. Uranium producer Cameco has temporarily idled its Key Lake mill and reduced activity at its MacArthur River mine in Saskatchewan as a result of a bridge collapse in the region. The company's logistics problems may be coming to an end as transportation authorities said they were working to install a temporary emergency bridge by the end of May, according to news accounts. For details on these and other breaking news, read the full stories at industrialinfo.com. I'm Christine Ramos, reporting for Industrial Info News.

0: Question of the Week from the Naked Scientists.
1: Hello and welcome to Question of the Week with me, Ziad Yahya. This week, we're answering Loriana's question.
2: I was wondering whether you could let me know why the mother doesn't reject a baby because it has a different genetic sequence.
1: A fetus is created from a mixture of its mother's and

0: father's genes. So the baby is genetically unique. So what is it that protects babies from their mum's immune system? I asked Dr. Lucy Fairclough, an immunologist at the University of Nottingham, just how this works.
1: The immune system normally functions to remove anything foreign from the body, such as an infection. In the case of pregnancy, the mother's immune system will see the baby as foreign because the baby is genetically made up from the mother and the father. However, in most cases, the mother does not reject the baby.
0: What allows mums to put up with this alien life form inside of her for so long? Well, besides a lot of patience and random food.
1: Well, at the site of the placenta, there is contact between the fetal and maternal tissues. But at the placenta, there is maternal tolerance of the fetal tissue, despite these genetic differences.
0: I think a lot of expectant mothers would definitely say they tolerate a lot during pregnancy. Just how do they do it, Lucy?
1: There are many mechanisms that help to maintain this tolerance. These can include the secretion of special proteins that suppress the mother's immune system, or an accumulation of cells that regulate and keep the immune system in check. There can also be lack of other proteins that normally activate the immune system. All of this causes a local suppression of immunity during pregnancy that enables the fetus to survive, even though it is genetically different to the mother.
0: Sounds like mum's got it covered. But no body's perfect, right?
1: There are some instances when the fetus may be attacked by their mother's immune system, although this is now controlled by careful screening. There are many proteins expressed on red blood cells of the body, and an individual's blood type is defined by some of these proteins. In the case of pregnancy, when the father's red blood cells express a protein called rhesus D, but the mother's does not express this rhesus D protein, the mother generates a molecule called an antibody that targets the fetus's red blood cells. This is called hemolytic disease of the newborn. In most cases, however, the red blood cells do express rhesus D, so this is a fairly rare occurrence.
0: So there you have it. Your mum's got your back, even before you're born. Next time we'll be getting to grips with Helen's question.
2: Why are fingerprints unique?
0: What do you think? If you have any ideas, get in touch via Twitter or Facebook, or leave your mark on the forum at nakedscientists.com/forum. Do you like what we're doing at The Naked Scientists? Or do you think we could do it just a bit better? Please give us some feedback and you could win some Amazon vouchers. Currently, we have 350 responses, and thank you so much to everyone who's filled these in already. But we need 500 or more responses. So get in touch and help us make science even more naked. 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Until next week, I'm Ziad Yehia, and this is The Naked Scientists.
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5: Most of us humans sleep at night and are active during the day. Some of us, though, are up all night and slumber in the afternoons. Is it more natural or healthy for us to sleep at night rather than the day? The answer is that as long as there is a night and a day, it is more natural for us to sleep at night. But when environmental influences are removed, our sleep drifts away from a 24-hour schedule. Let me explain. Every animal has a basic cycle of activity and rest. For humans, this cycle lasts about 24 hours. However, research shows that our cycle is really closer to 25 hours, not 24. That means that if all environmental influences like light, temperature, and sound are removed, we begin to fall asleep an hour later each night. So, 12 days into this new life of seclusion from the environment, we are falling asleep at noon instead of midnight. But besides our internal 25-hour clock, we also have a mechanism in our brain which functions to synchronize our internal clock with the environment. It detects variations in light, as well as other environmental changes. So, for example, when the light dims, this mechanism signals a release of a chemical which makes us sleepy. Our bodies naturally like to sleep at night, so this mechanism works in conjunction with the environment in order to program us so that we do just that. With our bodies working so hard to coordinate us with the environment, it makes sense to speculate that disrupting this system might result in less restful sleep. This moment of science comes from Indiana University. We're on the web at amomentofscience.org. I'm Yael Cassander.
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7: The following piece comes from Backstory with the American History Guys. Each week, Backstory takes a topic, say birth, disease, or college sports, and explores the history of that topic in America. Historians Brian Ballow, Ed Ayers, and Peter Onuf host the show. Here are the guys.
8: In the mid-1890s, U.S. newspapers began to fill with stories about a crisis in the Ottoman Empire. The Armenians, a Christian minority group within the empire, were being massacred by Ottoman troops. It had started with a harsh crackdown on a tax revolt, but the violence escalated quickly. Between 1894 and 1896, some 200,000 Armenians were killed.
9: American missionaries had lived and worked in the Ottoman Empire for decades, and many encountered the anti-Armenian massacres firsthand. Their horrified accounts soon turned up in American newspapers, along with fervent denunciations of the barbaric Turk.
10: This was presented to American readers, literally through headlines, as a crusade of the Crescent against the Cross.
8: This is Anne Marie Wilson, a historian at Leiden University College in The Hague.
10: Headlines became increasingly sensational. This was a time of yellow journalism and headlines that would say things like defense of the home against the harem. These were good ways of getting readers interested and paying attention. And this then in turn sparked quite a lot of middle class outrage in the United States.
8: And was this outrage organized? How did the public respond generally?
10: Well, first, there were mass meetings in American cities, especially in the East Coast and in Chicago, where there were large Armenian communities, and resolutions would be passed, and then these would be sent on to local, state, and national government to call for some kind of action. And these petitions were sent not only to American officials, but also to heads of state abroad. So there was a cablegram sent to Queen Victoria calling on her to redeem the honor of British church and state by doing something to stop the slaughter of helpless Armenians.
8: Now, what these folks were up against, I would imagine, is a very long history of no entangling alliances, if you will.
10: Yeah, absolutely. There had been a long tradition of avoiding the political intrigues of Europe, that the United States was safe in its own domain in the Western Hemisphere. The Armenian population was technically overseen by the European powers by the terms of the 1878 Treaty of Berlin that closed the Russo-Turkish War. The United States was not a signatory to that treaty, and on the one hand, some argue that that made the Americans even more morally pure in this case because they didn't have a dog in that fight. On the other hand, people said, well, this is really none of our business. And that's the conversation that took place in Congress after, you know, thousands of Americans were signing petitions to government to say, please, we need to do something to step in to protect so-called Christian civilization.
8: So tell me about that debate in Congress.
10: I mean, for people in Congress who were skeptical of this whole enterprise, there was language about, you know, should the United States constitute itself as a universal guardian of mankind? Is that the proper role for America?
8: Wow.
10: On the other hand, you had senators and congressmen speaking about sort of the American defense of Christian civilization against intolerance, bigotry, cruelty, and crime of every character. So the Democratic senator from Florida, Wilkinson Call, introduced a joint resolution calling on the United States to join what he termed civilized governments to end the violence in Armenia, to provide the Armenians with a government of their own people, either by peaceful means or, if necessary, by force. The Senate Foreign Relations Committee thought that this was a bit too strongly worded. A somewhat tamer resolution came to the floor that simply promised President Grover Cleveland that Congress would support any, quote, vigorous action he might take. It passed quite easily in the Senate. When it went to the House, it ended up passing the House about 143-26, and most of the people in favor of it thought that the resolution didn't go far enough. They wanted there to be some kind of threat of possible military action even.
11: So the resolution passes, and then what?
10: Well, Grover Cleveland didn't really want to deal with this. It was not clear the legality of what the United States could do in such a situation, and he was worried about his renomination for the Democratic ticket in 1896. So this was sort of adding more problems to his desk than he wanted to deal with.
11: And did anybody call him on that? Were there protests?
10: Well, there were certainly denunciations of American inaction. I would say that in early 1896, the attention really shifted towards relief. So this was also the first time that the American Red Cross went on a mission abroad. Clara Barton, the founder of the American Red Cross, actually went to Turkey to deliver aid.
11: Now, to my 20th century ears, this sounds very much like a 19th century ending. We turn to missionaries and Christian-based organizations and the voluntary sector for, in essence, private aid. Yet the whole episode seems to foreshadow American humanitarian intervention, which is much more frequent, of course, in the 20th century. Is there a bridge to the 20th century here?
10: Yeah, I would say that the beginnings of the 20th century happen around the Armenia case. The controversy over what to do in Armenia is happening at the same time that there's discussion over what is to be done with the resistance movements against Spanish rule in Cuba, where there's also a lot of violence coming up. Reformers are calling for intervention in both places. In fact, the same Democratic senator from Florida, Wilkinson Call, who had introduced the original, you know, very warlike resolution calling for U.S. intervention in the Ottoman Empire, he calls for gunboats to go to Cuba as well. And in fact, Cuba was referred to as America's Armenia. Hmm. The Spanish were referred to as the Turks of the West. William McKinley, the president at the time, said that we did not go to war in Cuba because we wanted to, but because we had to defend humanity. So the language of humanity runs right through this discussion the same way it did through Armenia.
11: Anne Marie Wilson is a historian at Leiden University College in The Hague.
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12: Fine, I'll share with you, but not everyone. This is Sandra Tsinglo with the Lowdown on Science asking, how selfish does that make me? Ask Carlos Alos Ferrer from the University of Zurich. He and his team created selfishness games for 600 volunteers. In one game, pairs of players were given 10 points to split, but only one player decided how to split them. Most players shared 20 to 40% of the haul. But in the other game, a single player could take up to half the earnings of 16 others, and over half of them took the full 50% of the money. Yipes! The researchers believe this proves that it's easy to be kind to individuals while stealing from faceless masses, which is fine, because they're faceless.
13: The Lowdown on Science is a production of University of California Irvine Science Communication and LAist 89.3.
14: Emotional shorthand. The Monday Morning Mem for January 16th, 2017. I was in the middle of a storm at sea last week when my lover, wife, and partner of 40 years spoke some wisdom into my life. She said,
15: "Tell me what happened, step by step, play by play."
14: So I did. She said,
15: "Honey, sometimes when you're talking with someone face-to-face, you think you're being clear when you're really not."
14: And then she gave me some examples. And then she asked the questions that my adversary should have asked. She said,
15: Roy, you slammed the door on that relationship pretty hard. So what are the odds of this being worked out? Is there any chance at all? Give me some numbers.
16: I said, his odds are about 50-50. She said,
15: that's what you need to tell him immediately, the next time you talk.
16: And then she asked me several more questions and demanded detailed, specific answers. And in every case, she said,
15: he deserves to have that information. Trust me, you're much harder to read than you think you are.
16: 40 years is a long time. You're sort of required to listen to a person who has shared the majority of your waking moments with you since Richard Nixon was president. Penny and I have been together through Gerald Ford, Jimmy Carter, Ronald Reagan, Bill Clinton, George W. Bush, and Barack Obama. And four of those guys served 8 years each. In the end, I had a follow-up conversation with my friend, and everything is fine now. But we agreed to use a code language as a form of insurance. When both people know the code, all a person has to do is ask,
17: how strong are your feelings about that?
16: People deserve to know when they're walking into a minefield. The code was taught to me 36 years ago by my friend Richard Exley. I should use it more often than I do. Would you like me to teach you? It all comes down to assigning a number to the strength of your feelings.
18: 1.
16: No emotional attachment. I have an opinion.
18: 3.
16: I have feelings on this subject that cannot be changed. So be very, very careful. When two people know the...
19: At the tone, we've reached the top of the hour. WIZULP, Newark. Radio Newark News.
20: I'm Ben Hooper, and this is Weekend Odds and Ends, a special Friday edition of the UPI All News Minute for April 24th, 2026. First up, a wildlife rescue in Scotland is caring for three baby rabbits that stowed away in an offshore container and wound up on the deck of an oil rig in the North Sea. Ithaca Energy said the baby bunnies apparently took shelter in the container in Dundee, Scotland, before it was transported by road to Aberdeen and loaded onto an FS Aquarius vessel bound for the Valaris Norway oil rig on the company's Cygnus platform, located about 93 miles off the coast of Lincolnshire, England. Two of the rabbits were found running loose on the rig's pipe deck and were rounded up by members of the crew, who placed them in a box in the radio room with some water and fresh vegetables. The bunnies were transported back to Scotland, where they were turned over to the Newark Wildlife Rescue for care. The FS Aquarius returned to the oil rig, where a third baby bunny was soon found hiding inside a forklift. The third rabbit was also returned to the mainland, where it was reunited with its siblings. Moving on from drilling for oil to a well-balanced old goyle, a California performer known as the Unicycle Granny was named the oldest unicycle rider in the world at the age of 69 years and 189 days old. Linda Jarrett, who started riding her unicycle at the age of 10, first earned the record in January 2023 at the age of 66 years and 234 days old. She has now extended her record with a December 2025 performance on a unicycle in a production of the Nutcracker. Jarrett performed in Florida State University's Flying Circus while she was enrolled as a student, leading her to a circus career and eventually jobs as a Hollywood stunt performer. She still performs on her unicycle, as well as showing off other acrobatic skills in regional and community theater productions. Meanwhile, in Moose Noose, a Montana moose went for a self-guided tour of Bozeman and even took a nap in front of a radio station also called the Moose. Olivia Ballinger, a student at Montana State University, glanced outside her apartment Monday morning and saw a moose running across a neighboring vacant lot. She sent video of the creature to her father, Travis Ballinger, who posted it to his House of Montana Realty business page on Facebook. Ballinger, who holds the property listing for the vacant lot, said he hopes the video of the moose running past his sign will drum up interest in the property. The moose was spotted all around Bozeman on Monday, and even settled down for a nap next to the Moose 94.3 90.7 radio station. Montana Fish, Wildlife, and Parks Information Officer Morgan Jacobson said the moose, which appeared to be an adult, was reported to officials, but they decided not to take any action. He said moose visits to Bozeman are unusual, but not unheard of. And finally, firefighters in Italy rescued a paraglider stranded in a tree, and the operation was observed by a curious spectator, a cow. Fire officials said two crews from Ivrea in Turin responded Thursday when a paraglider descending toward Vico Canavese became stuck in a tree about 26 feet over the ground. The firefighters used a ladder braced by ropes on each side to reach the man, who was then able to climb down uninjured. A video shared by firefighters shows the rescue being observed by a curious spectator, a local cow whose bell provided a soundtrack to the entire incident. For these stories, and more national, international, sports, entertainment, science, and odd news from United Press International, visit UPI.com. Follow the UPI Odd News Minute on YouTube and TikTok. Leave us a comment suggesting some names for the trio of oil-drilling bunnies.
1: Thanks for joining us now for the Public Square from the American Policy Roundtable. I'm Wayne Shepherd here with Dave Zanotti. And Dave, you've taught me well. You've taught me that we need to be free agents as voters. We do not believe in the two-party political system that we have. But how do we get things done if we don't have these parties?
21: Yeah, that is a great question. And Wayne, we are in a generational transition because many, many people have been raised believing that America is a two-party system. We have people with political science majors who actually think that that's a part of the original founding vision of America, that there's always been two parties, there always will be two parties. That's the way human nature works. That's the way our government's structured. Some people actually even think there's some rules somewhere that say that these two political parties that we have will always be with us in perpetuity. No. I mean, it's amazing. None of that's true. In fact, if you look at what John Adams and George Washington both said, they considered political parties incredibly dangerous, necessary perhaps for people to get organized and to be able to have right conversations and to mobilize. They get all that. But if the country becomes simply a debate between two competing power forces or factions, then we've lost the concept of we the people, because our form of civil government is supposed to be more significant than that. It's one thing to have that kind of a debate at the city council or the county commission level, even maybe in the state legislature. But when the time it goes the whole way from Washington, D.C. and back again, and all that matters is whether you got R or D behind your name, we're missing the point. Mm-hmm. And what ends up happening is we're doing far more with politics and far less with public policy and real governance. And that's the dangers, that whatever you delegate to political parties, they take, and if they give them an inch, they tend to take a mile.
1: That's really interesting, and it tells you what you need to know about the American Policy Roundtable, but there's more online at thepublicsquare.com.
22: Profile America, Sunday, May 9th. Today is Mother's Day, one of the nation's most revered national observances with meaning beyond flowers, cards, and brunches. The idea started in 1908 with Anna Jarvis of West Virginia to honor her deceased mother, who had hoped that there would come a day to commemorate all mothers. By 1911, every state observed Mother's Day, and in 1914, Congress made it a national event. It's estimated there are nearly 43 million mothers across the U.S. between ages 15 and 50. Lately, about 3.8 million babies per year are born. The national mean age of women giving birth for the first time is 26.9 years. In 1970, the average age of first-time mothers was just under 21 and a half years. You can find more facts about America from the U.S. Census Bureau online at census.gov.
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24: This is the Business Review from KWBU and Baylor University's Handkammer School of Business. I'm CJ Jackson. Dr. Stan Madden is director of the Center for Nonprofit Leadership and Service at Baylor. Dr. Madden, I understand that in the nonprofit realm that there's been some rethinking about what nonprofits are, not just as organizations, but as a form of community. Can you talk a little bit about that?
25: Yes. Nonprofit organizations have been around for quite a while in the U.S., and they've been classified as sort of civic improvement groups. They've been classified as ways to let the private sector help with things without it being government. But more recently, some of the best thinking is that nonprofit organizations exist as communities. When people have a reason to be in them, either because they join them or in some cases where they just become a part of it because of things they

0: alumni group, and that they would spend the first 25 years after they graduated finding ways to connect them for their life with the university. And they developed special interest groups, which went everything from people who took motorcycle rides together to people who had graduated from medical school, to people who were interested in farming, to people who were interested in simply developing areas on campus in the business school and in arts and sciences. But anything that they found that someone was interested in, they developed a sub community within their alumni group, and the objective was to have people within that group interact something like 8 to 10 times a year, sometimes face-to-face, sometimes on the internet, sometimes on teleconferences, and occasionally they would just put on television shows that would then be made into DVDs and sent out to the people. But the idea was not to simply have them think of their university as something they did while they were in school, but that it was the time in school was just an introduction to their long life of interacting on things that they'd become interested in, either in school or later. And in some cases, that led them back to either give money or raise money or volunteer on behalf of their university. This approach, I think, has a lot to offer nonprofits in the U.S., and many both schools and other groups have built on that. Some U.S. hospitals have developed that kind of thing with people who have some kind of chronic problem, where it's educational and interactive, where they support one another and where they work to help each other live better lives. So nonprofits have turned from just being simply a membership group into being a community.
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4: Welcome back, everybody. I'm Rick Pettigrew, back again to tell you about our four top news stories from this past week of Archaeologica. Send us feedback on the Archaeology Channel Facebook page or post a message on our social networking site, ArchaeoSeek. Excavators in Ireland have recovered the first ever intact Roman pot. A dental study of boar molars has clarified the process of pig domestication in China. Archaeologists in Veracruz, Mexico, have uncovered traces of some of the earliest Spanish buildings there. And computer simulation has pointed out migration pathways that Neanderthals could have used to expand eastward into Siberia. Thanks to everyone for supporting our subscription platform, Heritage Broadcasting Service, available at heritagetac.org. We now have hundreds of titles you can binge upon on Roku, including our recent video about finding the lost aircraft of Amelia Earhart. 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Again, that link is heritagetac.org. Our tour program, TAC Tours, will continue in September 2025 with our tour of Brittany and its many spectacular megalithic sites. 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And now, here's Laura Kennedy with the audio news from Archaeologica. We hope you find this to be a valuable part of your day.
5: Welcome to the audio news from Archaeologica. I'm Laura Kennedy, and these are the headlines in archaeological and historical news for the week of June 8th through the 14th, 2025. We begin this week in Ireland, where archaeologists working in northern Dublin have stumbled upon an artifact with an unexpected origin point, Rome. As reported by Heritage Daily, excavators made the discovery at Dromana, which is the site of an Iron Age promontory fort. Archaeologists have conducted annual visits to the site over the past 5 years,

0: covering a wide variety of imported goods. This season, excavators have discovered bone combs, gaming pieces, glass beads, and dice made from antlers. Among the finds from previous years were spelt bread, jewelry, olive oil, ceramic vessels, and glassware. According to Christine Baker, heritage officer and archaeologist from the Fingal County Council, who coordinates the annual digs, this year's team discovered 5 or 6 different types of Roman artifacts, including the neck of an amphora. They also unearthed an intact pot, the first of its kind ever discovered in Ireland. This fort was likely a major post for trade and commercial activity between the Romans and the local population, considering that the land, known as Hibernia at the time, never became part of the expansive Roman Empire. Considered to be a nationally important artifact, the pot will be housed at the National Museum of Ireland. Included in the process of cleaning and preparing the item for conservation will be an examination of any soil on the pot for traces of organic material. Our next story takes us to southern China, where a study of 8,000-year-old pig molars is illuminating the story of the domestication of wild boars in the region. As reported by Cosmos magazine, this analysis is the first to demonstrate that pigs were eating cooked foods and waste from ancient human homes. Led by Jijiang Wang, assistant professor of anthropology at Dartmouth College, the research team analyzed teeth from 32 ancient pigs to discover what they had eaten throughout their lifetimes. These samples were recovered from 2 sites inhabited during the early Neolithic period in the lower Yangtze River region. Their findings, published in the Proceedings of the National Academy of Sciences, identified 240 microfossil starch granules found on the molars. Based on these remains, the pigs had either been directly fed rice and yams that were cooked by humans or had scavenged them from human settlements. Researchers also collected unidentified tubers, acorns, and wild grasses. These plants had previously occurred in human settlements from that time period. These molars revealed another indication of a close relationship between these pigs and their local human populations, eggs of parasites that grow in the human digestive system. This is likely a result of the pigs eating human waste, a habit they're known for, or drinking water or eating food on the ground contaminated by human feces. These findings allowed the research team to sketch out the likely story of the domestication of wild boars. According to Wang, the boars found at the site were likely drawn to human settlements as groups established themselves and began to cultivate their own food. For those boars who were more friendly and less afraid of humans, these communities provided an opportunity for easy access to food. As these boars lived more closely alongside humans and enjoyed human waste, their need to maintain robust physiques would have decreased. Over time, this led to their brains becoming approximately 1/3 smaller, as well as reductions in the overall size of their bodies. While domestication studies typically focus on analyzing the skeletal shape of ancient animals, that method may lead researchers to incomplete conclusions, because shifts in body size likely happened well after the beginning of the domestication process. As demonstrated by this study, conducting dental studies is one avenue for archaeologists to gain a clearer understanding of the whole picture. We now head to southern Mexico, where an excavation led by the Veracruz City Council and the National Institute of Anthropology and History has uncovered remains dating back more than 500 years to the beginning of the city's urban development. As reported by Heritage Daily, the salvage project took place in conjunction with construction work along the Independencia and Cinco de Mayo avenues. The region surrounding Veracruz has been inhabited for centuries, beginning with various Mesoamerican cultures. It fell to the Aztecs during the reign of Moctezuma II, the last Aztec emperor. When the Spanish arrived in 1519, they established the settlement of Playa Villarica near present-day Veracruz. The inhabitants of this base and staging post for the Spanish conquest moved within the next 6 years to an area known as La Antigua. According to representatives from the Institute, their work has revealed the heart of the initial settlement of La Antigua. Also discovered were sizable architectural remains near the Temple of Our Lady of Sorrows. Notably, the team unearthed the remains of a colonial barracks and prison. Layers of fractured cattle bones identified at the site served to stabilize the ground during construction of the building. Additionally, the team recovered everyday objects dating from the 16th to 21st centuries, including fragments of glass, bones, and ceramics. The artifacts recovered from this excavation are currently held at the Institute's local center in Veracruz, where they have been cleaned and categorized into databases. Their analysis will help archaeologists and residents gain a better understanding of the city's rich history. Finally, we end our week with an improved look at the migration patterns of Neanderthals, courtesy of a computer simulation. As reported by phys.org, scholars have recently concluded that Neanderthals underwent a second major migration from Eastern Europe to Central and Eastern Eurasia. The exact routes they took, however, have been challenging to pinpoint, given the limited number of known archaeological sites that connect the two regions. Utilizing the New York University's Green Supercomputer Cluster, two scholars have laid out a map of potential paths that these populations may have taken. These journeys likely occurred during two ancient periods categorized by warmer temperatures, which in turn provided better conditions for movement, one that began approximately 125,000 years ago and the other around 60,000 years ago. The research team, comprising Associate Professor Rado Iovita and then doctoral student Emily Coco, built the simulation by reconstructing ancient rivers, glacial barriers, terrain elevation, and estimated temperatures, all factors that individuals would take into account when traveling. While this approach has been applied to models of human and animal movement, this is the first time it has been used with Neanderthals. Using an agent-based least-cost path model, the supercomputer sketched a number of routes that the populations may have taken, bringing them northward through the Ural Mountains and southern Siberia. Migrating 3,250 kilometers in less than 2,000 years, these populations likely used river valleys as natural highways to cross the region at a surprisingly fast pace. As detailed in the study findings, which appear in the journal PLOS ONE, these paths would have led the Neanderthals into regions inhabited by Denisovans. This proposed interaction with other ancient humans aligns with existing evidence of interbreeding between the two species. That wraps up the news for this week. For more stories and daily news updates, visit Archaeologica on the World Wide Web at archaeologica.org, where all the news is history. Also, be sure to check out our growing subscription platform, Heritage Broadcasting Service, at heritagetac.org. I'm Laura Kennedy, and I'll see you next week.
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4: Now the news. I'm Wenjie. The three astronauts aboard China's Shenzhou 23 spacecraft have entered the Tiangong space station and met another astronaut trio, starting a new round of in-orbit crew handover. This came after the Shenzhou 23 crewed spacecraft successfully docked with the Tiangong space station. The China Manned Space Agency said the spacecraft completed a fast, fully automated rendezvous before docking at the radial port of Tianhe, the station's core module. The entire docking process took around 3.5 hours. Zheng Yibing reports.
5: Well, the Shenzhou 23 is a historic breakthrough marking the many firsts in the history of China manned missions. Over 100 science and application programs will be carried out by the three crew members on board the China's Tiangong space station. And one mission is to verify the long-duration health support for future deep space exploration, including the lunar explorations. So one of the crew members will have the one-year in orbit residence experiment. That is a single longest space flight by the Chinese taikonauts to date. So there are a lot of highlights for this mission.
4: Pakistani Prime Minister Shahbaz Sharif is in Beijing to continue a four-day official visit to China, which began in the eastern

0: city of Hangzhou. The trip comes less than a month after Pakistani President Asif Ali Zardari visited China. Sun Tianyuan has more.
1: Pakistan's Prime Minister Shehbaz Sharif's arrival in Beijing marks the second leg of his official visit to China. During the stay, he is expected to meet separately with President Xi Jinping and Premier Li Qiang to exchange views on bilateral ties and other issues of shared interest. China's foreign ministry has described the Pakistani leader's visit as an important high-level exchange as the two countries mark 75 years of formal diplomatic relations this year. The ministry said China-Pakistan relations have remained strong despite changes in international landscape over the decades.
0: Omani and Iranian officials have held talks focusing on freedom of navigation through the Strait of Hormuz and wider regional developments. Both sides reviewed principles governing maritime navigation in the strategic waterway in line with international law. They also discuss ways to strengthen the safety of shipping, trade flows, and global supply chains. Hezbollah leader Naim Qassem has warned that any attempt to disarm Hezbollah will lead to its extermination and the gradual occupation of Lebanon. In a televised speech broadcast by local channel Al Manar, Qassem said Hezbollah is facing threats to its existence, and the group will continue its fight against Israel. The Africa Centers for Disease Control and Prevention has called for accelerated measures in the Democratic Republic of the Congo, Uganda, and 10 other high-risk countries to contain the ongoing Ebola outbreak. Africa CDC Director General Jean Kasia said over 700 cases have been reported since the DRC declared its 17th outbreak on May 15th. China has issued the first red alert of the year for mountain torrents. Parts of western Anhui and eastern Hubei face a very high risk of flash floods through Monday. Orange alerts are also in place for parts of Jiangxi. Meantime, heavy downpours are also forecast to hit the central and eastern parts of China. A grassroots soccer league has made its debut in northeast China. The eight-team competition spans the three provinces of Liaoning, Jilin, and Heilongjiang, plus Inner Mongolia. The Northeast Super League is strictly amateur. Players who have registered with a professional club are not allowed to participate. In sports, China's Wang Xinyu has advanced to the second round of the 2026 French Open after a hard-fought opening win on Sunday. The 32nd seed overcame Austria's Lili Tegger in three sets to secure her place in the next round. The 24-year-old also reached a milestone, earning the 20th Grand Slam main draw victory of her career. And that's the news. I'm Wen Jie.
2: Hi, my name is Ken Chisholm. I'm the director of the Science Working Group at Radio Newark. I'm retired now, but I spent my career in the chemical industry after obtaining university degrees in forestry, botany, and biochemistry. 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Thank you and have a good day.
3: Today is May 25th. Let's take a look back at today in rock and roll history. 1965. Kinks guitar player Dave Davies is knocked unconscious when he falls into drummer Mick Avery's cymbal during a London concert. The group cancels the remainder of their UK tour.
4: Girl, I want to be with you all of the time, all day and all of the night.
3: 1968, Simon and Garfunkel's album Bookends hits number one, replacing their own soundtrack from The Graduate.
5: Girl does what she wants to do. She knows what she wants to do, and I'm not really making it.
3: 1968, after the psychedelia of their Satanic Majesty's Request LP, the Rolling Stones returned to basic rock and roll with Jumpin' Jack Flash.
6: Jumping Jack Flash, it's a gas, gas, gas.
3: 1969. The Hollies record He Ain't Heavy, He's My Brother with the pre-fame Elton John on piano. It would reach number 3 in Britain and number 7 in the U.S.
6: He ain't heavy. He's my brother.
3: 1973. Carole King's Sunset Concert at New York Central Park draws 100,000 people and was the largest crowd ever to gather there for a concert.

1978. Keith Moon plays his last show with The Who in London. The occasion was a film shoot in front of a private audience to shoot footage for their upcoming film, The Kids Are All Right.

0: and roll birthdays today. Miles Davis, a pioneer of jazz rock fusion, born in 1926 in Alton, Illinois. Drummer and original member of The Nice, Brian Davison, born in England on this date in 1942. 1947, vocalist for The Tokens, Mitch Margot, was born. 1950, the original violin player for Kansas, Robbie Steinhardt. And singer, songwriter, and guitarist Paul Weller of The Jam, born this date in 1958 in Woking, Surrey, England. And that's a look back at May 25th, today in rock and roll history.
1: Text messaging is a craze that's sweeping the world. Millions of people send texts to their friends every day, and most of the time the messages are of an informal nature. But in Europe, text messaging is developing a more serious side, too. It's becoming a major communication resource for deaf people, and it's also starting to help overworked doctors cope with the demands of their patients. John Terrett reports on two schemes up and running in Spain that use text messaging as a way of passing on serious information.
2: Texting is one of the biggest trends of the digital age. Now the text message is developing into a serious tool for mobile communications for the deaf, and more surprisingly, is becoming a lifesaver for people with heart disease. Text messages only allow up to 150 characters per text, hampering their use by the deaf for full mobile communication. A new system developed in trials by the Vodafone Spain Foundation and the Spanish National Confederation of the Deaf lets deaf users text to their heart's content, as Leandro Rodriguez of the Spanish National Confederation of the Deaf explains.
3: It's very easy to carry around, rather like a mini PC, and it gives people a lot more freedom.
2: Before, deaf users had to connect to the internet to send long messages by mobile. This meant paying for the time they were connected while they typed their message. Here's Puerto Asensio of the Vodafone Spain Foundation.
4: They need to communicate writing and not by voice, and so it takes longer to write than to speak. So a text call was very expensive for them.
2: 23% of mobile phone users send text every day, but the PDA, or text telephone, cuts costs by using newer and faster GPRS connection systems. With GPRS, users are charged for the amount of text they send and not the time they spend connected. Here's Puerto Asensio again.
4: Its prices are based on the information that you send and not on the time that you spend sending it.
2: This gadget is designed with features for deaf and non-deaf users. One innovation is the full keyboard, which makes typing easier. Text can also be received by other PDAs and PCs, as Puerto Asensio explains.
4: The message arrives and it changes its color because it's visual for the deaf people, and it also rings for hearing people.
2: There are over 120,000 deaf people in Spain, and with the trial a success, the plan is to roll out the system across Spain so the mobile communication revolution doesn't miss out the hard of hearing.
4: The next stage is to develop this application or to make it compatible with other devices like mobile phones that anyone could use.
2: Another section of Spanish society will also benefit from the data handling features of modern mobile phone networks. As people in the rich world live longer, chronic illnesses like heart disease are on the rise. It's the number one killer of women, causing 18 times more deaths than breast cancer and 16 times more than AIDS. 17 million people die of heart disease worldwide every year. So it's vital to find new ways to tackle the illness without adding to the workload of doctors and putting more pressure on medical services. But now a pilot scheme, AirMed Telemedicine, may have found the answer. So how does it work? Patients text test results to their doctor's personal computer. Dangerous results are automatically identified and trigger an alarm. If it's not an emergency, doctors log on in their own time to check the data and text a response. The benefits are clear: fewer appointments and a reliable, regular way to monitor health and prevent emergencies. As Dr. Joaquin Marquez and Jorge Adrada Rosso explain.
5: Is the cardiology without frontiers?
6: This is establishing a closer communication between doctor and the patient.
2: The trial shows that once AirMed telemedicine is set up across Spain, it'll be relatively cheap to maintain. Doctors may be able to monitor three times as many patients more closely and from any location, while the actual distance between them widens. Responses suggest that AirMed telemedicine brings doctors and patients closer together. For Hands on Earth, I'm John Terrett.

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1: Today, computer hacking has many forms that come with varying levels of inconvenience and fear. From cracking computer passwords, stealing social security numbers, holding data for ransom, or infiltrating the power grid.
2: Hackers, who we believe now were Russian hackers, took down the power for 250,000 Ukrainians in three regions of the country. And not only that, but their attacks are evolving.
1: The word hacking often means something illegal, but it wasn't always so. The original hackers didn't spy on you using your computer's webcam. They were nerdy kids, mostly, tempted by the thrill of a complex and largely invisible network and the technical challenge of mastering it. What they accomplished was disruptive, but not always illegal. Today's technical hijinks make us rightly nervous, but there was a time that hacking was almost, well, wholesome, and the crime was excessive curiosity. I'm Seth Shostak.
3: I'm Molly Bentley. Welcome to Big Picture Science, produced at the SETI Institute, where researchers investigate the nature and origin of life. On Big Picture Science, we step back to get the wide-angle view on science and technology. And in this episode, the first of two episodes on hacking, we look at the original practitioners. They are the teenagers and scofflaws who, in the 1950s and 1960s, hacked into the telephone system. Today, the term hacking has grown to encompass cyber warfare, but also do-it-yourself biohacking, extreme diets, and even hacking the climate through geoengineering. We'll consider those, but first, go back to where it all began. This episode, Plan of a Hack.

0: Once upon a time, before the internet, there was already another communications network that spun its own web around the globe. It, too, connected far-flung people and places through state-of-the-art technology. This required physical wires, but the interconnectivity was just as magical. The long-distance telephone network was cutting-edge and sophisticated.
1: I'm glad to have this opportunity to tell you about the Telephone Switching Center of tomorrow, the electronic central office which is made possible by the magic of the transistor and other tiny but amazing devices invented by the Bell Telephone Laboratory.
2: Perhaps you remember these early telephone days. The clicks of a dial on a rotary phone. The frequent sound of a busy signal. Dialing zero to reach an operator.
3: Operator, what city, please?
2: And that you had to limit the extent of your ambulatory movement to the length of a phone cord.
0: Yep, kids, the rotary phone really existed. Somewhere in that time frame before the first flip phone and after the Cretaceous period, the telephone system was one of the first global communications networks in a league with the telegraph and ancient Roman roads. It offered an opportunity for connection and, of course, for technical hijinks. In the 1950s and 1960s, a small group of nerdy teenagers and renegade engineers seized upon both.
2: Their efforts to find clever ways of tapping into the Bell, later the AT&T, telephone system, to explore its invisible channels united them in a subculture defined not by ripping people off, but by an obsession to map and master an internetworked system. Author Phil Lapsley says these original hackers were called phone freaks.
4: If you think about what a hacker is, a hacker has two different meanings today. But the good meaning of a hacker is somebody who is simply intensely curious and passionate about a subject and really wants to get in and play with it and understand it. So whether you're hacking the phone system to understand how it works or whether you're hacking a computer system to understand how it works, it's the same. Of course, the other definition of hacker is somebody who wants to misuse a system, who maybe wants to steal something to make trouble for others. And you can do that on phone systems just like you can on computers.
0: But while the motivation of phone freaking would change in the following decades, in these earlier years, it was curiosity. So how could the phone freaks, after lifting up the receiver, make their way around the phone system? Well, the answer was to use multi-frequency tones that the newly automated telephone system used to route calls. Young men in the 1950s, like David Condon, figured out how to mimic tones to fool the system into placing long-distance calls. Okay, once you made a free long-distance call, you were breaking the law. But moving through the system was not, says Phil Lapsley. He's the author of Exploding the Phone, the untold story of the teenagers and outlaws who hacked Ma Bell. He reminds us what the telecommunications system was like way back then.
4: When I first started writing this book, somebody said, you know, the first thing you're going to need is a time machine, because what you're writing about is going to seem like ancient history, and it really is. You go back to the invention of the telephone, and it starts out as this really simple, like, wires that literally get connected together, and that's how people talk to one another. And the whole system, over the course of 100 years, slowly becomes mechanized. And so you move from a world where operators are plugging jacks into big switchboards like you see in the movies from the 1930s and 40s and 50s, to a world where slowly the system is being automated, where you have these fantastically complex electromechanical machines for connecting wires together, right, and for allowing you to make your call. You know, the whole thing by around the 1950s and 60s is starting to be controlled by tones. And so people are using things like touch tones to be able to make calls. They're also using the old rotary dial, if you remember that, where you put your finger in the 9 and you dial it over and it goes tick, tick, tick, tick, tick, tick, tick. And, you know, what you might not know is every one of those pulses is actually causing a piece of electromechanical switching equipment to actually move someplace in the bowels of the telephone company.
2: And just to emphasize that the difference between an electromagnetic device, which was the dial phones, mm-hmm. and then a touchtone phone, which used electronic device, which was a transistor, I believe.
4: Mm-hmm. Yeah. So it's the difference. You can kind of think of it as like the difference between a digital clock and an old school analog clock, right? In the analog clock, there's actually like gears and springs and ratchets and pawls that are like moving stuff, and you can watch the clock go tick, tick, tick. Whereas in the digital clock, it's silent. There's nothing. It just, you know, it's just like a little electronic circuit inside. And so the phone system made this transition from like the early 1900s when it was entirely manual. It was operators plugging wires into plugs, to a kind of mechanical system where there were actual machines with moving parts that would connect wires from point A to point B, to kind of a electronic thing where you're starting to get now into the 1980s where things are being transmitted digitally and you don't really have so many moving parts. The entire telephone network, somebody once said, is the largest machine in the world. It is something that circles the entire planet, and it is made up of all of these ranges of technology, from electromechanical things with moving parts to high-tech digital to people connecting things. And so it's this amazing sort of living organism of different parts.
2: Okay, so the phone freaks, did they get in on that moment where we went from dial phones to touch phones, or were they using dial phones?
4: They were originally using dial phones.
2: The
4: first phone freaks that I was able to trace down when I wrote Exploding the Phone, there's a guy in 1955. And he was really interesting. His name was David Condon. And he figured out, both kind of from his knowledge and his interest in the phone system and also by like listening to how operators made long-distance calls back in 1955, he realized that they used this special tone. And the tone was not used to dial calls. Believe it or not, the tone was used to get the attention of another human being operator. So if you wanted to make a call from one place to another and it was a long-distance call, the operator would take her cord, she'd plug it into a jack, and she would make this tone, which was 1,000 hertz modulated by 20 hertz. And it sounds sort of like brrr, something like that.
2: That's pretty good.
4: And that would cause a lamp to flash on the other operator's switchboard. And so the other operator would know, aha, call coming in, I better answer it. And David Condon, in 1955, was walking through a Woolworth store when he heard a demonstration of something called a Davy Crockett cat and canary bird call whistle. And what this was a little plastic whistle, toy whistle, you blow into it, and it had a little spinny part which would kind of modulate the tone so you'd get that brrr kind of quality to it. And he instantly knew what he could do with that whistle, and so he took it home, he proceeded to modify it in a bunch of different ways, he hooked it up to some equipment he had, he was a chemistry student so he had access to a few pieces of equipment, and modified it until it made this 1,000 hertz by 20 hertz tone. And then what he could do is he could make a long distance call going through another operator and then use this whistle to get the attention of the remote operator and then instruct that operator to reroute his call or do something else for him.
2: Now, you mentioned that the operator was it she, and we should say that the operators back then, they were all female. So
4: yes, and this actually posed a problem for David Condon because he wasn't female, he was male. And so if he got on the phone and made this whistle and then was talking to a female operator and was trying to pretend to be an operator, that wasn't going to fly because they'd be like, who are you? You can't really be an operator.
2: Even in his most impressive falsetto.
4: Indeed. And so his solution to this was two things. One is he figured out, well, he could pretend to be a maintenance technician. And so he could pretend to be somebody who is a switchboard technician. And, of course, thanks to the times, those tended to be men. And so then he could get away with some of that. Or, as he put it, well, I would get a girlfriend and I would take her on a date to make free phone calls and have her impersonate being an operator.
2: Was there ever a second date?
4: Yeah, one wonders. But he said he had a great time doing that. I don't know if the girl had a great time doing it or not, but that was how he amused himself in the late 1950s.
2: So what are the order of events? You pick up the phone, and for anyone who doesn't remember this, there would be a dial tone, right?
4: Yes, there would.
2: Okay, and then you'd call, or the operator would come on. But let's say the operator comes on, you call, you get the operator, and then he would say something and then blow his whistle? Or?
4: Yeah, so what in the case of David Condon, he would ask for a long-distance operator, which, again, you kind of have to get in the Wayback Machine back when there wasn't just a normal operator, but there was a long-distance operator who handled special long-distance calls. And he would then ask to make a phone call, and the operator would put him through, and there would probably be a couple of intermediate points. So if you wanted to call Chicago from, say, Nashville, Tennessee, you might have to go through a couple intermediate cities. Then once the call had been placed, he could then get on the line with his whistle, blow the whistle, and get the attention of one of the intermediate operators, and then have the intermediate operator route him to someplace else that he wanted to call. And so his goal, if he wanted to make a free or low-cost call, would be figure out the shortest call that I can make that involves at least one intermediate step so that I'm not getting billed very much, so it's a short call. And then as soon as I go through that intermediate step, use my whistle to get the attention of that intermediate operator and then have my girlfriend pretend to be an operator to reroute the call someplace else.
2: What was interesting about a lot of these guys that were doing this in terms of what motivated them, the motivation was not to place free calls per se, because as you write, they were students. A lot of them didn't have anyone to talk to.
4: No, that's exactly right. And the motivation in almost all of these cases was a combination of curiosity and then the thrill of being able to get away with something, right? Someone once said, there is nothing sweeter than getting something for free, even if you don't need it, right? So in the case of the phone freaks, phone hackers that I talk about in the book, their motivation was they would come up with this idea, hey, based on everything I've seen, I bet if I do this thing, I can make a free phone call, I can route my call from here to there, I can do something that normally I wouldn't be able to do. And as one of the phone freaks I had talked to said, once you have a hypothesis, once you have a theory about something, he said, it's almost a sin not to test it. Right? You have to try it out. And so it becomes just the scratching of a curious itch. If I do this, will it work? And then once I've done it, what can I do with it?
2: It was, seems like it's a particular kind of curiosity, though, wedded with an ability to visualize complex systems and abstract systems and make them concrete in their mind.
4: Yeah, and I think that is one of the things when you look at, like, computer hackers today, you know, people will often ask me, how does phone freaking relate to computer hacking today? And it's the same genetic material. It's the same kind of curiosity. As you said, it's the same ability to visualize a system, perhaps a system that thousands or tens of thousands of people have already visualized, but you have something in your brain that allows you to see a vulnerability or a flaw or a chink in an armor that nobody else did. And it's one of these things also that's funny, because once you explain what the vulnerability was, oftentimes people are like, oh, well, that's so obvious. It's like, well, if it was so obvious, why did this one guy see it, but 10,000 other people didn't?
2: Okay, so that was David's experience, but there were many other phone freaks, and it sounds as though they would hear about each other or they would just discover how to do this on their own. So it was being reinvented over and over. You have Jake Locke in your book, which is a pseudonym, which is interesting and mysterious on its own. Charlie Pine, Tony Locke, Paul Heckel, many others.
4: Yeah, Ed Ross.
2: Ed Ross. And were they learning from each other, or were they all figuring this out on their own, and were they figuring it out the same methods, through the same routes?
4: Yeah, this is a great question, and this was actually one of, you know, talking about scratching a curious itch, one of the motivations I had when I wrote the book was to try and understand, well, who came up with these ideas, and where did they get the ideas, and was there a common place, or did everybody just figure this stuff out on their own, or what? So what I found was a really interesting thing. There were definitely some groups of people. There were multiple independent groups, and this is through kind of the late 50s, early 60s, going up into the 1970s. There were a bunch of people who independently discovered these things on their own. Some of them discovered them by doing things like reading telephone company journals. The AT&T and Bell Laboratories used to publish a thing called the Bell Systems Technical Journal, which came out every month, and it was a lovely and super geeky and technical report on what the phone company has been doing in the last month. And some people would read that, and if they had that particular kind of brain that we talked about before, they would be able to see the vulnerability in what was being described. Other people would tend to connect with one another. So the kind of a thing where, you know, you end up talking to somebody and it turns out, oh, that's interesting. You seem to be interested in telephones too. And you start to have a conversation, and pretty soon, oh, you figured out these three things to do with the phone, and I figured out these two, so maybe we should put our heads together and we'll share those five, and maybe we'll come up with a sixth or seventh or something like that. But it's a hobby for people. And so it becomes this sort of strange clandestine hobby with this loosely connected network of people. So you've got, you know, the San Francisco Bay Area phone freaks, and some of them know the phone freaks at Cambridge who are at MIT, and some of them know some of the Harvard kids, and they're connected in turn to some guys in Tennessee. So it was really interesting because it was sort of this, as one person said, it's an illegal hobby, right? You're doing this thing that it could potentially get you in trouble with at least the telephone company and law enforcement.
2: Although not all of it was illegal.
4: Not all of it was, yes.
2: Like, you could get in there and you could make these calls, but once you avoided paying for the calls, that's where it became illegal?
4: That's right, yeah. So exactly, it was as soon as you got to the point where you were actually placing a call that you should have paid for, that was when, as far as the phone company was concerned, you were stealing from them.
0: We'll hear more from Phil Lapsley in a moment. You know, Molly, he said the use of girlfriends or at least dates to imitate the operators, because the operators were all female. But that wasn't the way it began, actually. In the 19th century, when they first needed operators, they used young guys. They were men. But those guys didn't work out. They began to fight with the customers and fight with one another. And they brought in women. And the women did a great job. So, you know, that was one of the first opportunities for women to get jobs, I suppose.
2: So to be clear how these operators were being used and how the phone freaks were able to work the system while operators were unwittingly helping them. In the 1950s, to make a long-distance call, you would call up and you'd ask for an operator first, right?
0: Yeah, yes, absolutely. I mean, I remember that. You would dial zero, you hear, operator, and then you say, I'd like to make a long-distance phone call, please. And she would click, click, click, click, and you would hear long distance, and then you said, okay, I'd like to call New York City, here's the number, whatever it is.
2: So you ask for an operator, and that's when David Condon got in there with his Davy Crockett whistle?
0: Yeah, right. He first asked for that long-distance operator who puts you in touch with the next long-distance operator, and at that point, he's able to get to the one after that, the operator after that, by using this whistle that was tuned, this Davy Crockett whistle that was reconfigured to produce a 1,000 hertz tone with this 20 hertz modulation. So it was like, brrr, you know, that kind of tone. And after that, you know, he could go anywhere he want because he would just essentially light up the board at the next switchboard and tell that operator, hey, you know, she sees this going to be long distance and she would take you to the next level as long as she heard a believable voice at the front end. Coming up, why 2600 hertz was the key frequency to unlocking the phone system and how a blind teenager learned to mimic it. Plus, how phone freaks finally drew the attention of the feds.
2: This is the first of two episodes that explore hacking. You're listening to Plan of a Hack
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2: On today's broadcast, North Korea slams Japan's push to revise its pacifist constitution. The trade representative says no new immediate U.S. chip tariffs expected. And new Fed chair Kevin Warsh stresses independence. This is KBS World Radio News. I'm Alana Hill. North Korea has criticized Japanese Prime Minister Sanae Takaichi and the ruling Liberal Democratic Party for pushing to revise Japan's pacifist constitution and clarify the legal status of the self-defense forces. In an article published Saturday, the North's ruling party newspaper, Rodong Shinmun, called the moves militaristic and reckless behavior. The paper claimed the efforts are aimed at reviving Imperial Japan's past ambitions of conquering Asia. It also pointed to Japan's increased defense spending and planned revisions to three major security documents aimed at strengthening defense capabilities. The newspaper described Japan as being tightly bound to what it called the United States chain of war, while deepening military ties with NATO. It warned there is no guarantee Japan would not return to a path of aggression against neighboring countries. Rodong Shinmun also claimed Japan's ruling forces have long tried to take advantage of what it described as international tolerance in order to revive militarism. U.S. Trade Representative Jamison Greer says no new immediate U.S. tariffs were expected to be imposed on semiconductors, but that it would be important to protect the sector with duties to help revive domestic production. According to Reuters on Friday, Greer made the remarks while attending an event at Micron Technology Memory Chip Plant near Washington. The trade official said though having tariffs on semiconductors is really important, what is more important is that the duties are levied at the right timing and in the right amount. Greer's comments were an apparent reference to sectoral duties that may be imposed in accordance with national security investigations under Section 232 of the Trade Expansion Act of 1962. In January, US President Donald Trump issued a proclamation imposing a 25% tariff on AI chips imported into the US and subsequently re-exported to other countries. Kevin Warsh officially took office as the new chair of the US Federal Reserve on Friday local time. Warsh stressed the Fed's independence and the need for reform during his swearing-in ceremony at the White House. He said the Fed's mission is to promote price stability and maximum employment. Warsh added that inflation would fall and growth would stay strong if the Fed pursued its goals with independence and resolve. He also pledged to lead a reform-oriented Federal Reserve. Analysts say the remarks were aimed at easing concerns that the Fed could be influenced by President Donald Trump's pressure for interest rate cuts. Trump said he hoped Warsh would remain completely independent and simply do the job well. The comments contrasted with Trump's past public attacks on former Fed Chair Jerome Powell over interest rates. Warsh will serve a four-year term and chair his first Federal Open Market Committee meeting next month. Markets are closely watching whether Warsh will follow the Fed's independent policy direction despite pressure from the White House. During his Senate confirmation hearing, Warsh also stressed that monetary policy decisions should be based on the Fed's own judgment. Former Fed Chair Jerome Powell will remain on the Fed's Board of Governors. South Korea's ruling Democratic Party is pushing to raise the rank of the head of the Korea Immigration Service to the vice minister level as the number of foreigners in the country approaches 3 million. According to legal and parliamentary sources on Saturday, Democratic Party lawmaker Choi Hyun-il and other lawmakers proposed revisions to the Government Organization Act. The proposed changes would require the head of the Immigration Office under the Justice Ministry to hold vice ministerial rank. The bill also calls for the Justice Ministry to have two vice ministers. In addition, the proposal seeks to separate the Korea Correctional Service from the ministry and establish it as an independent agency under the Justice Minister. Che said the growing scope and responsibility of immigration policy requires a higher level of expertise and faster policy response capabilities within the ministry.
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A Chinese daily has suggested that Seoul-Beijing relations could improve after President Lee Jae-myung dismissed recent South Korean media reports about Chinese nationals buying up apartments in Seoul's affluent Gangnam district as fake news. China's state-run English daily Global Times said on Saturday that experts in China have positively assessed Lee's strong stance against false information and incitement of anti-Chinese sentiment. Zhang Daebin, director of the Center for Korean Peninsula Studies at the Shanghai University of International Business and Economics, told the Daily that unlike his predecessors, Lee has taken a more forceful and frequent stance against anti-China rhetoric in South Korea. South Korean media had previously reported that Chinese nationals had purchased 944 apartment units sold by multiple homeowners in Seoul's affluent Gangnam area just before the reinstatement of a heavy transfer tax. On Wednesday, Lee denounced such reports on X as fake news aimed at inciting anti-China sentiment in the country and said between January and April there were only 5 of such collective property purchases by Chinese nationals in the Gangnam area. The 11th Review Conference of the Nuclear Non-Proliferation Treaty, or NPT, ended Friday at UN headquarters in New York without adopting a final consensus document. Member states failed to bridge differences over regional nuclear issues involving North Korea and Iran, as well as nuclear disarmament obligations. The failure marks the 3rd consecutive collapse of a final agreement following the 2015 and 2022 review conferences. One of the biggest sticking points was a proposed clause calling for a stronger implementation and transparency measures on nuclear disarmament by nuclear weapon states, which drew opposition from nuclear powers. In the final stage of negotiations, all references to North Korea's nuclear program and the denuclearization of the Korean Peninsula were removed from the draft document. South Korea's deputy ambassador to the UN, Kim Sang-jin, expressed deep regret that the conference failed to include even a brief message on North Korea. He said the document should have reaffirmed the complete denuclearization of the Korean Peninsula and stressed that North Korea can never be recognized as a nuclear weapon state under the NPT. The conference chair described the collapse as disastrous for the credibility of the global non-proliferation regime. The World Health Organization has raised the risk level of the Ebola outbreak in the Democratic Republic of the Congo from high to very high, warning that the outbreak is spreading rapidly. At a press briefing in Geneva on Friday, WHO Director General Tedros Adhanom Ghebreyesus said the updated risk assessment applies to the DR Congo at the national level, while the risk remains high for regional spread and low globally. On X on Friday, the WHO chief said that out of 82 confirmed cases in the DR Congo, 7 have succumbed to the disease and the

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1: This is Bird Note. Molly Adams founded the Feminist Bird Club to try to make birding safer and more inclusive.
2: Birders who are Black, visibly disabled, and queer are going to face challenges while birding that cisgender, able-bodied white people do not. And our goal is to reduce these obstacles.
1: Along with co-author Sydney Golden Anderson, Molly wrote a book titled Birding for a Better World that welcomes newcomers to birding and offers ways to make events more inclusive and accessible.
2: We hope that this book encourages organizers to consider what needs they might not already be meeting and find ways to accommodate them. Throughout the book, you'll see a lot of suggestions from other birding organizations and ways that organizers can look to their own members and other groups in their community.
1: The book also debunks some myths that can scare people away from birding, Sydney says.
3: Birding does not necessarily mean bird walk. In fact, you don't have to walk at all while birding. Birding is for all people of all ages and abilities. You don't have to have fancy equipment to begin birding. And yes, you're a birder, even if you're a beginner.
1: What's more, Sydney says that birding can help improve our world.
3: Birding with mindfulness can be a profoundly healing practice that can help one redevelop a sense of interconnectivity with nature. How to just be there and coexist and do so in a way that's sustainable and gentle and careful and reciprocal.
1: Learn more about the book on our website, birdnote.org. I'm Jonice Franklin.
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7: Today, UH architecture professor Dietmar Fröhlich tells about a rotating house. The University of Houston presents this series about the machines that make our civilization run and the people whose ingenuity created them.
8: Everyone enjoys riding a merry-go-round. How about indulging that joy in your house? The idea of moving buildings surfaced in the late 19th century. Technology had made ideas about so-called kinetic architecture feasible. The first such buildings had only parts that moved. Three rooms rode on a turntable on one wall of a 1924 German design. As time came for sleeping, dining, or just living, different rooms rotated into a central area. The house became a kind of stage set. Whole buildings that rotated presented a bigger engineering task. Occupants of a revolving house could follow the sun's path and enjoy a panoramic view of the land. The Villa Girasole in a town near Verona is a great example. It was the brainchild of Italian engineer Angelo Invernizzi. Invernizzi worked for the railway in Padua, where he met the same technology that served his revolving house. Girasole means sunflower, and the villa was completed after 4 years in 1935. Like a sunflower, it turned according to the sun's position. Two-story wings extend from a central spine that house a staircase and an elevator. The wings hold the various rooms of the residence and sit on a drum-like base. The base holds the roller bearings below the central column. The machinery and gearwork are based on railroad turntables. It all moves on adapted railcar wheel mounts at about 9 inches per minute. When you see 15 visible sets of wheels under the wings, you know the villa moves. The two residential wings embrace a terrace on top of the central cylinder. The first floor, the day zone,

0: It's public spaces for living, dining, and entertaining. The upper floor is for private rooms. All the main rooms have a view of the terrace. It's the beloved focal point of the house and the preferred space for outdoor entertainment. A three-button panel in the foyer controls the villa's rotation. From the hillside, you have a magnificent view of the surrounding vineyards. The girasole also served as a laboratory for new construction methods and building materials. The interior reflects the 1930s transition from Art Deco to modernism. The exterior speaks to the fascination with machines. The V-shaped wings are clad in aluminum panels. Their relative flexibility solved some of the problems caused by rotation. And as we climb the spiral staircase in the central tower, we feel the structure go from railroad massiveness at the bottom to the buoyancy of the light-filled wings above. The Villa Girasole owes to the prevailing zeitgeist as well as the imagination of its designer. It espoused technology, machines, and a belief in progress. The sunflower, the girasole, and Angelo Invernizzi are witness to the way creativity transcends disciplines. The villa defies architectural classification. Here's a unique result of imagination and a determination to fulfill an architectural dream. I'm Dietmar Fröhlich at the University of Houston, where we are interested in the way inventive minds work.
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2: Beautiful. Love that. Love
1: that. Got it, buddy. Got it, man. It. We got it, Mr. Warden.
3: Hi, this is Stephen Sherry for IEEE Spectrum's TechWise Conversations. Yahoo's CEO, Marissa Mayer, and its Executive Vice President of HR, Jacqueline Reses, started a firestorm a few weeks ago with a memo that called all its work-at-home personnel back into the office beginning in June. By some reports, that's only a few hundred employees, but it seems others who work at home regularly for part of the week, or who less regularly but more than occasionally work at home, would no longer be allowed to work remotely as well. On the one side of the argument are voices like that of business tycoon Richard Branson, no stranger to managing tens of thousands of employees, who quickly blogged on the matter and tweeted, "Perplexed by Yahoo stopping remote working, give people the freedom of where to work and they will excel." And Matt Mullenweg, founder of WordPress, who commented that he, quote, "is 100% committed to being distributed. 130 of our 150 people are outside of San Francisco." Valley culture isn't entirely in favor of telecommuting, however. It's the exception at Google, which is not only a model of high-tech success in general, but where its former employee number 20, Marissa Mayer, had spent most of her professional career. There's no way I, or any tech journalist, or even any tycoon or startup founder, is likely to know what's best for Yahoo better than its CEO does, but I thought we could step back from the firestorm and ask, what do we really know about telecommuting, a practice whose efficacy is a moving target given rapid advances in computing, broadband, mobile communications, and the technologies of collaboration? So my guest today is John Sullivan. He's a professor of management at San Francisco State University and head of his own company, DJS Consulting. He joins us by phone. John, welcome to the podcast.
4: Thank you, Stephen.
3: Let's start with a few basic assertions, pro and con, that are often made. Number one, employee interaction encourages innovation while working from home boosts productivity. True or false? In an op-ed piece in the New York Times, a Silicon Valley entrepreneur argued this, but it is also the case that some of the most creative insights come only when you give the human brain unstructured time to think. Opportunities for such freewheeling thought rarely present themselves amid the hustle and bustle of daily office life.
4: Well, the key point is you can't mix, you know, words. Creativity is not innovation. Creativity is idea generation, and you know, you might create a lot of ideas, smoking pot or sit in the room, but innovation is implemented ideas. Innovation is ideas that come to the marketplace. So you're not comparing the same thing. Now, if you look at telecommuted workers, they're happy, they're engaged, they're productive, but none of those are even related to innovation.
3: I mentioned that the initial target of the Yahoo edict was its customer service personnel. How much innovation do you think Yahoo gets from that group? You know, why not have one rule for them, say, and another for product teams?
4: Well, you could have a train where one part of the train's moving at 5 miles an hour and the rest at 50, and you'd have a crash. So the answer is no one's exempt from innovation. You have to remember Yahoo is fighting Google, which is a machine, the number three most valuable company in the world, a serial innovator unlike any other except perhaps Apple, both of which are within, you know, bicycle distance of Yahoo. So they're getting their ass kicked, and they have been for many years. And so the answer is the only way to beat Apple is to out-innovate Apple. The only way to beat Google is to out-innovate Google. And since Marissa comes from Google, as you mentioned, she knows they have tons of data to show that there's a formula for innovation, there's a way to improve innovation, there's a way to become a serial innovator. And that is totally different than being productive. Accountants are productive, but they're not innovators, and they will probably actually hurt your company. So Larry Page, the head of Google, actually has a phrase. He expects you to improve at 1,000%. In other words, improve everything you do by 10 times. And he actually says if you focus on continuous improvement, or efficiency or productivity in my terms, if you focus on continuous improvement, you are guaranteed never to be wildly successful because you'll be so focused on improving by, you know, these small percentages, you'll never see the big picture. So a company will miss the opportunities that eBay or Facebook or Twitter came along with. So you have to be careful. The profit return from innovation is literally 10 times higher than the profit term from efficiency. Accountants make you very little money. Innovators make you lots of money. So, for example, the average employee at Apple generates $2.2 million every year. The average employee at Yahoo generates $350,000, 6.5 times. So what Marissa's doing is saying, I need this kind of output from my people. I need this kind of profitability. It only comes from serial innovation. We're not a serial innovation firm. And every part of it, from customer service to HR to janitors, have to be part of it. And the Google data shows, incidentally, that it's not interaction between engineers. All people of the same function work together, just a common practice. It's interactions between engineers and finance, engineers and design, engineers and production or marketing. Those are where the interactions, they're called serendipitous interactions or casual interactions. That's where the collaboration and the innovation comes from.
3: What about the Richard Branson credo, give people the freedom of where to work and they will excel? Let's call this number two, employees who are empowered to choose where and when they work will work more happily and better.
4: Well, those are what we call words. So words are interesting and they make good poetry, but you need data. So he has no data. He's not a data-driven guy. Google has data. So they have a whole function called the People Analytics Group that does nothing but analyze how to get the most out of workers, how to increase innovation. So whenever anyone has an opinion, I mean, it's great to have an opinion, but if you're an engineer, you understand that at Google or at Facebook, decisions are made based on data. So the data is crystal clear, whether it's a university study from Harvard Medical School or from internally at Google, is that the profit return from being innovative is so high that it's worth any cost, free food, free bus shuttles, free you name it, compared to the actual loss when you focus on continuous innovation. So he's wrong, and he has no data to back up his statements. He's equivalent to Donald Trump. He has an opinion. Good for him.
3: I guess that's also going to take care of assertion number three, which is companies that encourage working from home are saving a fortune in real estate and related costs. True or false?
4: No, they're losing a fortune. The real estate costs are real savings, but the loss of innovation is the real cost. So one more time, the most valuable firm, the number two most valuable firm in the world is Apple. The number three is Google. Neither one allow you to telecommute. The highest IPO in history is Facebook. They do not allow you to telecommute. Maybe there's something to that.
3: If what we really care about is things like innovation, why don't we measure it directly and give managers the freedom and the responsibility to get it whenever and with whatever policies that work?
4: Well, because in order to be a manager, you sometimes just have to be there longer. And maybe they're even an engineer, but they didn't really take a class in management. So unfortunately, in the high-tech field, there aren't many good managers. So if you look at what Larry Page has done at Google, they've turned management into science. And there was even a time at Google where they tried to discourage having managers. But because they're a data-driven math camp, they did an analysis, did a program called Project Oxygen. They analyzed hundreds or thousands, actually, of examples and said, do you need managers? If so, what makes a great manager? And can you turn a bad manager into a good one? And again, using a data-driven approach, they found that there are 8 characteristics of a great manager. You can turn bad managers into great leaders. And the dollar impact of a manager is the highest of all of the factors. So it's a data-based decision. This is a math camp. You make decisions based on what works, and you don't have opinions. You know.
3: There was some stories that Marissa Mayer was relying on VPN logs that showed her that people working remotely were not logged in very much. That seems pretty unlikely because VPN logs probably aren't a great. What other data do you think she was bringing over from her Google experience that led her to think that?
4: Well, all of it. I mean, she's even brought Google people with her. She's not dumb, and so they have diversity studies. They show how to get more women engineers, how to retain them, how to get them promoted, how to get them more productive. They have a really intriguing retention study, which can predict when an engineer is going to quit 6 months in advance with a 80-something percent accuracy rate. They have an algorithm for hiring. They know precisely what kind of person will succeed, if they're hired. Now, Google is an incredible place, so she just borrowed it, and I recommend everyone do that. So, at Google, they measure the length of the cafeteria line. They measure the length of the table in the cafeteria. Why? Well, if the line's too short, people will just get their food and they won't talk to anyone. If the line's too long, people will get frustrated and leave the line. So the goal is 3 to 4 minutes in the line, have you collaborate with different people. If you sit at round tables, it turns out you talk to only 2 people, but if you walk in and sit at a long table like in high school, you will bounce off or interrupt or talk to 8 people. And so they have designed the building, the tables, the coffee line, everything, in order to increase collaboration. So there's a formula, which not everyone knows, but it's not a top secret, is that at Google, innovation comes from 3 factors. First, rapid learning, or what they call discovery. Second, collaboration, which occurs when you bump into people. And third is fun, which when you're having fun and you bump into employees, you learn and discover. So they have a formula for it. You have a lot of fun there. And by the way, you have the same fun at Facebook when they have a free ice cream store, free bakery, free barbecue. So it's all scientific. So when I hear these uneducated people with opinions, it's like, no, you've never been to Google. And Facebook copied exactly what Google did, and Marissa's copying exactly what Google did. So it's the number 3 most valuable company in the world, and its IPO was, 9 years ago? It's a phenomena. It's unbelievable. People could learn a lot from using the data.
3: One thing we haven't talked about is a possible middle ground. The New York Times op-ed piece that I mentioned before described an in-office policy of 12 noon to 5 o'clock, 3 afternoons per week. Leaving those details aside, is it possible to get the best of both worlds?
4: Sure, you could have half the innovation if you let people work at home half the time. No, that's silly. So op-ed means opinion. It's not data-based. So if you can find the number in that op-ed, let me know. But the answer is no. This is science. So if your audience is engineers, you ought to be angry about these people in HR or social work or wherever the hell they come from with opinions. This is scientifically based. There's no accident. She's doing this to double, triple, and quadruple profit. You can't innovate half the day. And if you could, why, when you could innovate the whole day?
3: Well, you've provided a lot of ammunition, I think, for the anti-telecommuting crowd and a lot of ammunition for my personal campaign to get free lunches here at Spectrum. So,
4: okay. Well, how's that? It's, when you bring people in, you have to pay real estate, as you mentioned, but the food is expensive. They ride the shuttle. It's incredibly expensive to bring people in. She would have to be an idiot to spend all that extra money if it wasn't a huge return. And that's what people don't realize. If you can innovate, serial innovation like Apple, there is so much money that the food becomes, you know, chump change. It doesn't matter. So remember, this is a place, Google has a bowling alley, free massage, all this stuff that every other company in the world thinks silly because they don't have the data. If you had the data, you'd say, hey, let's have two bowling alleys. Once you understand the importance of interaction, the only problem with interaction is that you have Google employees sitting, so they do open office, I'm sure you've seen that, standing desk, all that stuff. So the only, you interact with people and you run into someone and say, Stephen, what you doing? Oh, I just won the Nobel Prize. Well, now I feel stupid, slow, and I say, well, how did you do that? And you can help me with my problem. So that's where the value of innovation comes. But what you haven't thought of, what if the people you ran into didn't work for the same company? So the next step of what Marissa is doing, Google, of course, being the leader, already does it, is what's called co-work, where you will literally, not telecommute, but you will be sitting close to people from other companies, from faster, mostly startups, more agile companies, so that your learning speed, your for discovery, your interactions, collaborations will be literally twice as powerful. Your solutions outside the box will be from a much bigger box. So the next wave that most people haven't heard of or haven't thought of is co-working, where you get the same amount of interaction, but you also get it with people who don't work for the same company, and therefore you increase innovation even faster.
3: That actually sounds a lot like MIT's Building 20, which was famous for the way unplanned encounters between seemingly unrelated academic departments there led to some world-class discoveries in high-speed photography, microwaves, Chomsky in linguistics, and I believe the first video games.
4: And so, you know, we've had Bell Labs, we've had Spark, we've had all sorts of famous laboratories, but we've never had people from different companies innovating and doing research side by side, and that's the next iteration. You'll be doing a podcast on that a year or two from now.
3: Well, thanks for your time today, John.
4: All right, Stephen.
3: We've been speaking with San Francisco State University Management Professor John Sullivan about the pluses and minuses of innovation and telecommuting at high-tech firms like Google and Yahoo. For IEEE Spectrum's TechWise Conversations, I'm Stephen Cherry.

0: Today is May 25th on Tidbits in Time, a memorable day. Stay with me to hear about two Mr. Bojangles. You'll hear the origin of some famous turns of phrase. And we'll cover an event that spontaneously began in 2001, just 2 weeks after a beloved author's death. All that plus today is Memorial Day, and we remember. Tidbits in Time's up next, hosted by a hoopy fruit who really knows where his towel is. Stay tuned. May 25th, 1878, Bill Bojangles Robinson was born in Richmond, Virginia. The smoothness of his dance style involved him hardly moving his upper body while his feet practically flew. He was fond of the word copacetic and claimed to have invented it. In 1989, Congress declared May 25th National Tap Dance Day in his honor. The famous song you're probably humming right now was actually inspired by a later imitator doing street performance for tips. May 25, 1803, Edward George Earl Lytton Bulwer was born in London, England. A prolific author, he's famous for some of his phrases, such as "The pen is mightier than the sword," "The pursuit of the almighty dollar," and "The great unwashed." He began one of his novels with "It was a dark and stormy night." That opening was popularized by a Peanuts cartoon depicting Snoopy sitting on top of his doghouse at a typewriter, trying to write a novel. Today is Towel Day, honoring Douglas Adams in his Hitchhiker's Guide to the Galaxy. "A towel," he writes, "is about the most massively useful thing an interstellar hitchhiker can have. Partly it has great practical value. You can wrap it around you for warmth. You can lie on it on beaches, sleep under it, wet it for use in hand-to-hand combat. You can wave your towel in emergencies as a distress signal, and of course dry yourself off with it if it still seems clean enough." May 25th this year is Memorial Day, honoring Americans who have died in wars, and that's a lot of people. The best guess is 1,354,664 plus, more than half of whom died in the war between the states. We've endured many wars and many conflicts. 12 were major wars with deaths in the thousands. 3 of those were fought in the continental United States: the American War for Independence in 1776, the War of 1812, and the War between the States in 1865. Formerly called Decoration Day, it was originally started by widows of Confederate soldiers who decorated the graves of their deceased husbands with flowers, and the practice was later joined by widows of Union soldiers and other groups. The name was changed to Memorial Day in some areas starting around 1882, and that gradually became the most common name. In 1968, Congress passed the Uniform Monday Holiday Act, giving us a 3-day weekend holiday 4 times per year, making Memorial Day always the last Monday in May. For your very own email print version of Tidbits in Time, showing up every day for free in your inbox, just send a request to adrian@tidbitsintime.com. That's adrian@tidbitsintime.com. For Tidbits in Time, this has been Gene Vann.
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3: From Feature Story News in New Delhi, I'm Neha Punia. U.S. President Donald Trump is telling American officials not to rush into a deal with Iran, hours after the U.S. indicated a deal was nearly ready. Iran's president says Tehran will also not compromise when it comes to its country's honor and dignity as the stalemate continues. Alistair D'Souza has more from Washington, D.C.
4: Final contours of the deal is what's really holding things back. Now, the Wall Street Journal says that the unfreezing of Iranian assets could be one of the reasons. Now, Tehran wants sanctions relief, and there seems to be no agreement on the when will this happen. So should this happen right away? Should this happen 30 days from now, 60 days from now? That remains a sticking point, also according to The Economist magazine. Now, another key issue here might be what's happening in Lebanon. One of the things in that draft deal includes, according to media reports, was there would be an immediate end to the parallel war between Israel and the Iran-backed proxy Hezbollah in Lebanon. But then you had Israel Prime Minister, that's Prime Minister Netanyahu. He is said to have told U.S. President Donald Trump that Israel would remain free to act against threats in Lebanon.
3: U.S. Secretary of State Marco Rubio is in India discussing trade, defense and energy cooperation as both sides look to rekindle ties strained by differences over trade. Rubio will also participate in a meeting of foreign ministers of the Quad grouping, which includes India, U.S., Japan and Australia, and is seen as a counterbalance to China's growing influence in the Indo-Pacific. Ishan Garg has more.
2: This is all a sign, analysts say, that U.S. is looking to keep New Delhi very close, because when President Donald Trump visited China, there were talks in India that increasing closeness between Washington and Beijing could signal trouble for New Delhi. And Secretary Rubio, who has been historically a key supporter of the idea of U.S. forging closer ties with New Delhi, coming here, attending several events and also participating in the Quad meeting, signals that U.S. is serious about its partnership. This is also what U.S. President Donald Trump said in a live phone call on Sunday during an event, during which he said that U.S. is ready to provide anything that India needs, and he respects India a lot. That was President Donald Trump's comments.
3: The CDC in America is using its powers to stop people from entering the U.S. from Ebola-stricken countries.
5: The agency says the move is in the interest of public health and includes lawful permanent U.S. residents, green card holders who've been in the Democratic Republic of Congo, Uganda, or South Sudan within the last 21 days are now banned from entering the U.S. through mid-June. The change announced Friday expands the agency's existing travel restrictions tied to the outbreak of the rare strain of Ebola, which has no approved vaccine or treatments. I'm Lisa Carton.
3: From Bureaus Worldwide, this is FSN.
6: With FSN Spotlight, I'm Simon Marks, looking in more detail today at the mood in Iran about negotiations with the Trump administration. The US president spent the weekend under fire from several prominent Republicans who fear he may be giving too much away to the Iranians in talks by possibly kicking the nuclear can down the road for another 60 days. But Nagar Mortazavi, an Iranian-American journalist and host of the Iran podcast, says the Iranian government has trust issues in dealing with the White House.
7: There's a lack of trust in Tehran for any form of agreement with this administration. And, you know, they look at precedent. They say we have negotiated with this administration twice in peacetime, last year and again this year, on the nuclear issue. And in the middle of negotiations came a war, both times, two wars, which, by the way, Tehran sees as connected. So they see this war as a continuation of last year's war. So when I speak to sources in Iran, basically they say until they see it, they won't believe it. But they're also taking this narrow path to a deal as serious as possible. But that's also sort of one of the underlying reasons for why they want to do it in steps and stages and not give everything at once.
6: President Trump called critics of his proposed ceasefire extension losers and insisted on social media that he doesn't make bad deals. But he also said on Sunday that both sides must take their time. There can be no mistakes, he wrote. With FSN Spotlight, I'm Simon Marks.
3: The main news again. U.S. President Donald Trump is telling American officials not to rush into a deal with Iran, hours after indicating a deal was nearly ready. Iran's president says Tehran will also not compromise when it comes to its honor and dignity as the stalemate continues. U.S. Secretary of State Marco Rubio is in India to discuss trade, defense and energy cooperation as both sides look to reset ties strained by differences over trade and Washington's growing proximity to Pakistan. And that is the latest feature story news. Neha Punia reporting.
8: 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I'm Bob Hirshon, and this is the podcast for August 6th, 2010.
9: The Science Update Podcast is produced by AAAS, advancing science, serving society.
10: Ultimately, how much tanning occurs from ultraviolet light is due to how much skin damage is being done.
11: Sunscreens are not the only way to protect yourself against sun damage, and people should not rely completely on a sunscreen.
12: We tested supplements for weight loss, and those we tested hadn't any effect on weight loss beyond placebos.
8: This week, we'll tell you why weight loss supplements aren't what they're cracked up to be, and about the link between too much fructose consumption and pancreatic cancer. Plus, researchers are investigating a new sunscreen based on plants, and we'll tell you why trying to speed up a tan could be hazardous to your health. First, though, Suzanne Bard answers a listener's question about when to apply sunscreen.
9: It's the height of summer, and listener Karina of Oakland wants to know why she's been told to wait up to 30 minutes after applying sunscreen before going outside. We asked clinical researcher Joe Stanfield of Suncare Research Labs in North Carolina. He says in order to provide maximal protection, the polymers in sunscreens need time to bind to the skin.
13: So you need to put the product on when the skin is dry and then give it sufficient time to dry completely and establish the bond. You can just touch the skin. You can tell whether the product has dried on the skin.
9: He says when the sunscreen feels smooth and not tacky to the touch, you're probably good to go. But he adds that sweating causes the sunscreen to slough off.
13: Of course, after you're in the sun for a while, you need to reapply the product. The main thing is just to keep the skin covered with the sunscreen and to give it a chance to bind initially before you go into the sun.
9: He also says to avoid too much sun exposure during the middle of the day.
13: Sunscreens are not the only way to protect yourself against sun damage, and people should not rely completely on a sunscreen. You should plan your activities to minimize exposure when the sun's directly overhead. Use protective clothing, use natural shade like umbrellas, and just in general, use common sense about protecting yourself from the sun.
9: And if you have a science question, give us a call at 1-800-WHY-IS-IT. That's 1-800-949-4748. If we use your question, we'll send you a science update mug.
8: Thanks, Suzanne. And in other sunscreen news, the sticky stuff that helps ivy climb walls may also improve sunscreens. This according to work by biomedical engineer Mingjin Zhang of the University of Tennessee in Knoxville and his colleagues. 2 years ago, Zhang's team analyzed ivy secretions to figure out how the vines stick to walls. They found lots of different nanoparticles or tiny chemical chunks in the secretions. Meanwhile, other scientists were raising concerns about the long-term health risks of metal-based nanoparticles found in today's sunscreens. Because all nanoparticles have built-in optical properties, Zhang wondered if the natural particles from ivy might be safer. He found that the ivy nanoparticles are less toxic to cells, less likely to be absorbed into the skin, and actually block ultraviolet light better than the metal ones. Next, our Science Update summer intern, Jordan Clark, answers another listener's question about tanning, this one from Carolyn from Tacoma Park, Maryland.
14: Many people apply oil to their skin in hopes of tanning more quickly, but Carolyn wants to know if this really works. So we consulted Wake Forest University School of Medicine dermatologist Steve Feldman. He says our skin is covered with a layer of dead scales, which have a high refractive index, meaning they reflect ultraviolet rays off the skin, making it harder to tan.
15: Applying oil to the skin helps lower the refractive index and therefore makes more light penetrate. So adding an oil to the surface of the skin will increase the amount of UV that gets in and will therefore speed tanning.
14: But he warns getting a faster tan results in more sun damage, which can lead to skin cancer and wrinkles.
15: Tanning is the skin's response to ultraviolet damage. Ultimately, how much tanning occurs from ultraviolet light is due to how much skin damage is being done. So as ultraviolet light hits skin cells, causes mutations and damage to the DNA, the cells and the skin respond by making more pigment to try to protect the skin from further ultraviolet radiation. So if you're tanning faster because you're using an oil and thereby getting more ultraviolet light, you're also getting more damage.
14: Because of this, he says it's safer to wear sunscreen and avoid tanning altogether.
8: Thanks, Jordan. Switching gears now, there's been an increasing backlash against high fructose corn syrup, a sweetener used in everything from soft drinks to bread. Some researchers believe the sweetener has unique health risks, while the corn syrup industry claims it's no worse than table sugar. Justin Warner is going to tell you about a new study that contradicts that claim.
16: Americans now consume about as much fructose as they do glucose, mostly in the form of high fructose corn syrup. A new study suggests this may be a sweet deal for cancer. Researchers at the University of California at Los Angeles and Cedars-Sinai Hospital looked at pancreatic cancer cells in the lab. Neurosurgeon Anthony Heaney says they compared how the tumors utilized glucose versus fructose.
17: One of the approaches we used, which is a relatively novel technology, is to actually mark some of the carbons in sugars. And that enables us then to sort of track where these carbons go. And essentially that tells us what the sugar is being used for.
16: The cancer cells use both kinds of sugar for a wide range of metabolic functions, but Heaney says there was a key difference.
17: Fructose, by far and away in comparison to glucose, was used in a pathway to make sugars for nucleic acid synthesis. That's to build RNA and DNA to replicate genes.
16: That's how cancer cells divide and proliferate rather than just sustain themselves. Heaney says this may explain past dietary studies which linked refined fructose to an especially high risk of pancreatic cancer, even more so than other refined sugars. And he suspects that other kinds of cancer may use fructose in a similar way.
8: Thanks, Justin. Finally today, Suzanne reports on a study that should make you think twice about trying over-the-counter supplements to lose weight.
18: Many people turn to popular over-the-counter supplements for weight loss, but do any of these products actually work? Dr. Thomas Elrott and his team at the University of Göttingen Medical School in Germany recently tested the effectiveness of 9 supplements, including guarana seed powder, L-carnitine, and fiber pills.
19: We compared those supplements in a randomized controlled trial with placebo for 8 weeks, and our participants had a mean BMI of 30, that is exactly in between overweight and obese, and were 47 years old men and women.
18: He says volunteers did lose a few pounds, but no more so on average than those taking a placebo.
19: If you compare the success of the placebo group to the other groups, there was no other group that was statistically better than placebo. So it's nothing more than the placebo effect.
18: He warns that just because a supplement looks promising doesn't mean it will actually work.
8: Thanks, Suzanne. Well, that's all we have for you this week. Next week, we've got more stories from the cutting edge of medicine, from using stem cells to regrow joints to incorporating sophisticated design techniques into reconstructive surgery. Until then, tune into the Science Update Podcast Daily Edition every day, Monday through Friday. 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Thanks for listening. I'm Bob Hirshon for AAAS, the Science Society.
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20: Indisputable proof that life existed or currently exists on the planet Mars has yet to be found. However, tantalizing pieces to this mystery continue to be discovered. Water is essential to life on Earth. The surface of Mars is dry now, but several discoveries point to the possible existence of an ocean that covered about a third of the red planet in the distant past. The Mars Reconnaissance Orbiter has taken images which suggest that a large delta was formed by an ancient Martian river. It has also imaged large fields of rocks similar to what have been produced on Earth by underwater landslides. On the Martian surface, the NASA Curiosity rover has photographed layered rocks similar to what are found on lake bottoms on Earth. It has also imaged sedimentary rocks which look like they are the result of small deltas which are stacked upon each other. On a different tack, the NASA Mars Curiosity rover has discovered that methane and organic molecules currently exist on Mars. Methane is an organic molecule which is generated by life forms like cows and humans on Earth. It has been found on Mars before, but the burst that Curiosity discovered suggests the existence of a current local source. Although these data do not prove that life exists on Mars, they do reveal current activity of some sort is occurring under the Martian surface. It appears that conditions on Mars 3.8 billion years ago were similar to those on Earth at the time when we know life developed here. The mystery of life continues to pull us towards the red planet. For Travelers in the Night, this is Dr. Al Grauer. Go to travelersinthenight.org, program 119, for more information.
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23: Hi, I'm Georgia, and welcome to Question of the Week for the Naked Scientists. This week, we strip ourselves down to the bare essentials to get to the bottom of this question that Peter sent in.
24: How much of my body could I live without? People donate a pint or so of blood, a kidney maybe, and can live without limbs. But what's the limit? How much of our body do we really need?
23: Over to Elena Tay, Cambridge University medical student, lending us a hand to find the answer.
25: That's a really interesting question, because lots of people live having had lots of bits like kidneys and livers taken out. And the answer's more complicated these days, where we have very clever machines that can pump blood around our body, just like our hearts can. And they put oxygen in our blood, just like our lungs do. And they can clean our blood, like our kidneys can.
0: But without these machines, what are the bits of our bodies we just can't do without?
25: Firstly, we need our brains and spinal cord to work. They control our breathing and heart rates. It's mostly the bottom of our brains that do these things, so in theory, we could take out the frontal lobes, which control our personality, and still be fine. We also need our hearts to pump blood, which carries oxygen and other nutrients to the rest of our body. Then we need our lungs, or rather, a lung. We really only need one good lung to live, but it's nice to have two, just in case. We also need a liver to process all the drugs and toxins that enter our bodies, but only a chunk of it, as it's a clever little thing that grows as much as we need it to. And we also need a kidney, but just one will do, and a gut, but we only need about a meter and a half of small bowel, and there's no need for our large bowels if you really don't want it. And we also need some skin to keep the bad bugs out and the water in so we don't get too dehydrated. Everything else, like our limbs, our eyes, our ears, nose, teeth, hair, appendix, reproductive organs, pancreas, spleen, esophagus, belly buttons, these really are just a luxury. It's definitely very nice to have them all, but we are able to stay alive without them.
0: So we can keep donating blood, but try to keep hold of important bits, like your head. Thanks, Elena. Next, we tackle this burning question that Donald wrote in with.
2: A weird occurrence was reported in Soweto, which took place about 2 weeks ago, where a young man of about 20 years suddenly started burning. He was nowhere near a fire, heater, stove, or anything of that sort, but he literally caught fire, and he is now in hospital for secondary burns. This got me thinking, there's been quite a few cases of people spontaneously combusting. Is there any scientific explanation for this?
0: People bursting into flames without any apparent explanation. Does this really happen? And if so, why? What do you think? You can post on our Naked Scientist Facebook page, tweet at Naked Scientist, email studio@thenakedscientist.com, or join in the debate on our forum, which is at nakedscientist.com/forum.
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4: I'm Dr. Anthony Lizowitz, and this is Climate Connections. Research shows that electric vehicles are far less likely to catch fire than gas-powered cars, but firefighters must be prepared even for unlikely events. So Jack Foltz of Safety and Security Consultation Specialists provides EV safety training to first responders in his home state of Minnesota and beyond. In his classes, he teaches trainees how EVs work.
5: A lot of the responders don't understand how these vehicles are put together, the amount of safeties that are built into them. They're actually an extremely safe vehicle.
4: Then they learn how to respond to emergencies involving EVs. They're shown how to disable the cars and what to do in the rare case an EV does catch fire.
5: The tactics we need to use to extinguish or control this fire are different than what we're used to using on an internal combustion engine car.
4: For example, he says firefighters must know where an EV battery is housed.
5: Most commonly, it is underneath the car, so just trying to cool that.
4: Bolt says that as EVs rapidly gain popularity, first responders need to know how to handle them.
5: If we know the hazards and we know how to control them, we can be very safe when we're working with any incident.
4: Climate Connections is produced by the Yale Center for Environmental Communication. To learn more about climate change, visit climateconnections.org.
6: 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A burial monument for an ancient Roman Christian woman in Slovenia is a great mystery for archaeologists there to solve. Laser scanning in northern South Africa has revealed a lost city of an early African people. An eroding village cemetery on Alaska's Arctic coast is helping to tell the story of Inuit migrations. and a Hellenistic fortress in Uzbekistan is shedding light on the Greco-Bactrian kingdom of the 3rd through the 2nd century BC. The Audio News team would like to thank our friends for helping us continue this show without a break since we started more than 17 years ago. 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See about that and our other tours at archaeologychannel.org/tours. And now here's the audio news from Archaeologica. We hope you find this to be a valuable part of your day.
3: Welcome to the audio news from Archaeologica. I'm Laura Pettigrew, and these are the headlines in archaeological and historical news from January 27th to February 2nd, 2019. In our first story, archaeologists have uncovered the grave of an important Roman woman, but are struggling to identify her. The grave came to light at a large construction project in the ancient city of Ljubljana in Slovenia, where work began in August 2017. Archaeologists were expecting interesting discoveries from the site due to the rich history of the city, Slovenia's capital, which was first established as Imona by Roman colonists around 2,000 years ago. Their local Christian community flourished after the last major state persecution under Emperor Diocletian in the early 300s, but was decimated with the destruction of Imona by the Huns in the 5th century AD. Previous excavations in the same area of Ljubljana have uncovered a Roman cemetery from the city's era of Christianity. On this occasion, archaeologists uncovered a late Roman cemetery complex of over 350 burials, all centered around the burial chapel of one unidentified but clearly very important woman. Buried beside this woman was a blue glass bowl, approximately 1,700 years old, decorated with grapes, vine leaves, and tendrils. These symbols are significant, not only in the early Christian Eucharist and Communion, but have their origins in motifs associated with Dionysus, the pagan god of wine and ecstasy. The vessel is inscribed in Greek, with the phrase, "drink to live forever for many years." An analysis of the bowl's chemical composition has determined that it was manufactured in the eastern Mediterranean region. It may have been used in regular daily life, as well as in burial ceremonies. As reported by National Geographic, archaeologists also have inferred significance to the development of this woman's tomb, which appears to have been altered within a decade of her original burial. The original square chapel was demolished, and a larger structure was built in its place. The 350 graves around hers seem to have been adhering to the practice of ad sanctos, in which the remains of the dead are interred beside graves considered holy. Archaeologists have concluded that as the woman was...
21: At the tone, we've reached the top of the hour. WIZULP, Newark, Radio Newark News.
7: This is DW News, and these are our top stories. U.S. media are reporting that the United States and Iran have agreed in principle to reopen the Strait of Hormuz and for Tehran to give up its stockpile of highly enriched uranium. But no deal is expected to be signed today. Some Republican lawmakers close to Trump have expressed fears that the agreement is too favorable to Iran. A bomb explosion near a railway track in southwest Pakistan has killed at least 24 people and injured many more. The force of the blast caused two train cars to overturn and catch fire. The outlawed insurgency group, the Baloch Liberation Army, claimed responsibility for the attack in a statement. Dozens of security forces have stormed the headquarters of the opposition CHP party in Ankara to evict its ousted leadership. Supporters of the party's former leader, Özgür Özel, had barricaded themselves inside the building. Last week, a court overturned his election as party chief, pointing to irregularities. Özel is seen as a prominent opponent of President Recep Tayyip Erdogan.

0: glimpse into the zoo after hours. 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
0: Sure, you've heard of night at the museum, but what happens when all the animals get tucked in? 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

0: Ada was one of the most popular performers of her era, particularly for her duets with Billy Murray and Len Spencer.
1: Sleep well, Mr. Orangutan.
0: Soundbeat is produced at the Belfer Audio Archive, home to one of the largest cylinder collections on the planet. 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
2: Hi, everyone, and welcome to the May 15th, 2011 installment of the audio news from Archaeologica. This is Tara Sipon for the Archaeology Channel, coming to you today with a very exciting lineup of interesting and diverse stories for the week. These carefully selected stories represent only a small sample of the amazing archaeological research that's going on now all over the world. Bizarre shell beads from the Channel Islands may represent the craftsmanship of young student beadmakers. A well-preserved 2,600-year-old Celtic grave holds the remains of a young Celtic noblewoman. An Arctic toolkit may unlock the mystery of the Neanderthal's fate. And mysterious carvings from the Sudan reveal ancient lifeways from the early Christian era all the way to 5,000 years.

0: years ago. This program is brought to you in part by the Turkish Ministry of Culture and Tourism, offering visitors to Turkey a unique experience among archaeological sites representing thousands of years of cultural heritage. Learn more about the wonders of Turkey at goturkey.com. 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Please look for membership information at archaeologychannel.org. And now, here's Laura Kelly with the audio news from Archaeologica. Thank you for joining us, and we hope you find this to be a valuable part of your day.
1: Welcome to the audio news from Archaeologica. I'm Laura Kelly, and these are the headlines in archaeological and historical news from May 8th to May 14th, 2011. In our first story, prehistoric beads in California appear to show how ancient students learned their craft. A leading authority on beads manufactured from shells by California's Chumash Indians was stumped by a series of strange artifacts excavated at settlements on the Channel Islands. Pierced with more than one hole, often at odd angles or too close to the edges, the strange multi-hole beads differ considerably from the smooth, round, precisely drilled beauties that served as currency among the Chumash prior to the arrival of Europeans in Southern California. Originally, UCLA archaeologist Gene Arnold thought these were new, experimental forms executed by virtuoso beadmakers. Arnold, a researcher at UCLA's Kotzen Institute of Archaeology and a UCLA professor of anthropology, decided to investigate more closely. Following her analysis, she now believes the shell artifacts, nearly 250 years old, provide a rare glimpse of how young apprentices, possibly children, learned their intricate craft skills long before the invention of formal schooling. Arnold published her theories in the current issue of the Journal of Archaeological Method and Theory online. According to Arnold, nothing like these artifacts has been discovered in California, even after decades of research at sites where shellworking took place. But researchers also haven't often thought of children's contribution to the archaeological record. The craggy Channel Islands, located 60 miles off the Southern California coast, were home to more than 3,000 Chumash people who operated North America's largest and most impressive shellworking enterprise. Santa Cruz Island, which has a rich outcropping of flint suitable for drilling tools, was the center of these activities for more than 1,000 years. The islanders made shell ornaments, decorative beads and pendants, and most extensively of all, shell beads that served as currency. The group's monopoly on currency making made the islands the mint for shell bead transactions, which occurred as far away as northern Nevada and the Four Corners area of the Southwest. In the past 15 years, teams working under Arnold's supervision have unearthed approximately 320 unconventional shell beads among thousands of standard beads at two former villages on Santa Cruz's coast. Previously dismissed either as mistakes or attempts at innovations by journeyman beadmakers, the tiny beads actually reflect a range of production errors at the hands of novices, Arnold argues. To make the beads, the Chumash split spiral-shaped Olivella biplicata shells into three or four pieces. Olivella is a small sea snail found on sandy beaches. Beadmakers then chip the fragments into round shapes with stone. Using flint tools at first, and later metal needles, they drilled the beads and strung them on twigs in batches. Finally, the beadmakers smoothed the perimeters by grinding the strung batches on an abrasive slab of sandstone. Most of the irregular artifacts have two holes, but several have unprecedented third holes. The multiple holes appear drilled after initial mistakes rendered the bead a failure for display or stringing. In addition to odd piercings, the beads in the study tend to lack the smoothly ground edges of finished shell beads. Arnold believes this adds credence to the idea that the artifacts served as practice slates. A few other cases of craft apprentice work have been recognized in the archaeological record, including tools made by children during the late Stone Age in the general area of Paris, France, and pots and tiny figurines made by novices learning basic ceramic skills about 800 to 1,000 years ago in American Southwest pueblos. Next, we go to Germany, where excavations of a Celtic grave uncovered the remains of a young noblewoman buried 2,600 years ago with her gold and amber jewelry. The noblewoman, or princess, had remained in her final resting place, a burial chamber.

examination. The burial, accompanied by luxurious jewels, appears to be of a young woman of high social status. According to a BBC report, the remains of a child were also in the grave. Those working on the grave believe that the remains belong to a Celtic princess and her child. However, this is a point of disagreement among archaeologists. According to Dr. Dirk Kraus, the research team leader, it is at the very least the oldest high-status female grave that has been found from the Celtic world, and the only example of an early Celtic princely grave with a wooden chamber. The grave, preserved by the waterlogged soil, was so intact that researchers have been able to put an exact date on the woman's death. The oak found in the floor of the chamber was felled 2,620 years ago. Assuming it was cut down specifically to build the chamber, the princess died in 609 BC. In our next story, a newly found Neanderthal-style toolkit found in the frigid far north of Russia's Ural Mountains may mark the last refuge of Neanderthals before they went extinct. The tools date to 33,000 years ago. And even though it's possible that anatomically modern humans created the sturdy tools using the same Maastrichtian technology that was mainly associated with the Neanderthals, anthropologists believe that's unlikely. In an analysis of the toolkit, published in the current issue of Science, co-author Jan Mangerud describes the team's reasons for finding it probable that Neanderthals crafted the Maastrichtian tools described in the study. The implication of this, however, is that Neanderthals survived longer than many believe, that is, until 33,000 years ago. According to Mangerud, a professor emeritus in the Department of Earth Sciences at the University of Bergen and the Bjerknes Center for Climate Research, most anthropologists believe modern humans began to replace Neanderthals starting around 75,000 to 50,000 years ago. Project leader Ludovic Slimak said the study suggests that Neanderthals did not disappear due to climate shifts or cultural inferiority. Slimak, a University of Toulouse anthropologist, Mangerud and colleagues made the determinations after analyzing hundreds of stone artifacts and remains of numerous animals unearthed at a site called Bizovaya in the polar Urals, which are the far northern part of the mountain chain. Dates were obtained for sand at the site, as well as for some of the bones, many of which have cut marks that indicate processing by humans. The tools accredited to the Neanderthals' Maastrichtian style were mostly flakes, possibly used to make two-sided scrapers, for taking meat off of bones, or working with animal hides. Modern human tool crafting methods associated with the Upper Paleolithic, between 40,000 and 10,000 years ago, on the other hand, generally focused on the production of what we call blade or bladelet technologies, Slimak notes. The Bizovaya hominids did not make such blades, often crafted from organic materials like bone and ivory. Slimak's team concludes that Neanderthals likely made the Bizovaya tools. Even though Neanderthals may have disappeared from other locations throughout Europe and Asia, Slimak argues they likely endured in this remote area near the Arctic Circle. The Neanderthals may have been gradually absorbed into the population of anatomically modern humans via interbreeding and replacement. Slimak equates this to what happened to earlier populations from the Americas. Recently, another study concluded that Neanderthals might have died out earlier than thought and not interacted much with our species. According to Neanderthal authority Eric Trinkhaus, however, that study says nothing about possible late Neanderthals in the cul-de-sacs along the periphery of Western and Northern Europe, and therefore does not discount this latest finding. Our final story is from Northern Sudan, where a team in the Bayuda Desert has discovered dozens of new rock art drawings, some etched more than 5,000 years ago, that show scenes that scientists cannot explain. Researchers discovered 15 new rock art sites in a valley known as Wadi Abu Dam, 29 kilometers from the Nile River. The parched valley carries water only during rainy periods, and many of the drawings are carved into the rock faces of small stream beds that flow into the valley. According to lead researcher Tim Karberg of the Westfälische Wilhelms-Universität Münster in Germany, some sites reveal just a single drawing, while others have up to 30. A number of the images appear to date back to around 1,500 years ago, to a period when Christianity was spreading in Sudan. They include depictions of crosses, a church, and one remarkable picture of a knight riding an animal with horns. This depiction of an armed rider with a lance and a shield, a kind of knight depiction, Karberg notes, suggesting this may be an image of St. George, the legendary soldier said to have slain a dragon. Drawings of St. George are known in Sudan, and texts discussing him have been found within the country.
The team also found detailed

0: representations of cattle at Wadi Abu Dam that, based on rock drawings found at other sites, are probably from the late Bronze Age. During this time, more than 3,000 years ago, the Egyptian Empire occupied the northern parts of the country. Another set of rock art, even more mystifying, appears to be at least 5,000 years old and is a mix of geometric designs. The oldest of them are spiral motifs, which, as the name suggests, twist up in a way that is difficult to interpret. These are created at a time when Africa was a wetter place, when grasslands and savanna dominated Sudan, and people were moving to a lifestyle based on animal husbandry, and in some instances, farming. Understanding what these drawings represent is difficult. Some researchers see the spirals as astronomical or astrological forms. Karburg believes it might have more to do with math, and the regularity of the spiral might be one of the earliest mathematical ideas the people developed. A second set of geometric drawings, a bit younger than the spirals, consists less of regular patterns shaped something like an irregular-shaped net. As there is no evidence that people were fishing in this area 5,000 years ago, one possibility is that these may represent animal hides. Similar drawings found in Uganda were identified as showing the hide of an animal. The team also uncovered several rock gongs, large rocks that a small rock was banged against to make a sound. When the archaeologists experimented, they found that some of the gongs could produce multiple tones. The research at Wadi Abu Dam is ongoing, and information on the rock art was first presented in the 12th International Nubian Studies Conference last year. That wraps up the news for this week. For more stories and daily news updates, visit Archaeologica on the World Wide Web at archaeologica.org, where all the news is history. I'm Laura Kelly, and I'll see you next week.
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3: Hello, I'm Dr. Steve Showalter, your host for Science Elements, a digest of cutting-edge research from the American Chemical Society, the world's largest scientific society. Given the opportunity, many kids will perform a simple, yet thoroughly delightful chemistry experiment at a self-serve soda dispenser. A bit of cola, a touch of root beer, more cola, cherry-flavored this time, some lemon-lime, then the pièce de résistance, a dab of red, blue, or green sports drink. And voila! They've invented their own taste sensation. Here at Science Elements, we occasionally like to do something similar. With a twist, of course. In this week's episode, we mix and match three diverse stories into our own tasteful and compelling blend. So in the next few minutes, you'll hear about how thirst quenchers are like roadmaps, how nanoparticles could revolutionize dentistry, and finally, how to leave this world a greener place. First up, what you drink could reveal where you've been. The bottled water, soda pop, or microbrew beer that you drank in Pittsburgh, Dallas, Denver, or dozens of other American cities contains a natural chemical imprint related to geographic location. The finding by scientists in Utah suggests that when you consume these beverages, you may leave a chemical imprint in your hair that could be used to track your travels over time. This research is believed to be the first concerted effort to describe the use of beverages as a potential tool to investigate the geographic location of people. The study appears in ACS Biweekly Journal of Agricultural and Food Chemistry. Leslie Chesson and colleagues explain that the body removes hydrogen and oxygen atoms from the water, H2O, and beverages containing water. These atoms are incorporated into proteins, including the protein in hair. Hydrogen and oxygen exist in different forms, or isotopes. The proportions of these isotopes vary in a predictable way geographically. Since manufacturers usually use local or regional water sources in producing beverages, isotope patterns in hair could serve as a chemical fingerprint to pinpoint the geographic regions where a person has been. The scientists analyzed isotope patterns in bottled water, soda pop, and beer from 33 cities and found that patterns in the beverages generally matched those already known for the tap water. They found that the isotope pattern in beverages tend to vary from city to city in ways that give cities in different regions characteristic isosignatures. A person who drinks a beer or soda in Denver, Des Moines, or Dallas, for instance, consumes a different isotope signature than a person in Las Cruces, Las Vegas, or Laramie. Chesson says the finding may help trace the origin of drinks. It could help criminal investigators identify the geographic travels of crime suspects and other people. Soda and teeth isn't exactly a great combo, but as our next story suggests, if we do need specialized dental care in the future, it might be far less traumatizing. Scientists in France say they could be on the cusp of a new era in which root canal therapy brings diseased teeth back to life, rather than leaving a non-vital or dead tooth in the mouth. Their optimism is based on what they describe as a first-of-its-kind, nano-sized dental film that shows early promise for achieving this long-sought goal. Their report appears in ACS Nano, a monthly society publication. Root canal procedures help prevent tooth loss in millions of people each year. During the procedure, a dentist removes the painful, inflamed pulp, the soft tissue inside the diseased or injured tooth that contains nerves and blood vessels. Regenerative endodontics, the development and delivery of tissues to replace disease or damaged dental pulp, has the potential to provide a revolutionary alternative to pulp removal. Now Nadia, Ben-Karian Jessel, and colleagues say they've developed a multi-layered, nano-sized film thousands of times thinner than a human hair that contains a substance that could regenerate dental pulp. Previous studies show that the substance called alpha-melanocyte-stimulating hormone, or alpha-MSH, has anti-inflammatory properties. The scientists showed in laboratory tests alpha-MSH combined with a widely used polymer produced a material that fights inflammation in dental pulp fibroblasts. Fibroblasts are the main type of cell found in dental pulp. Nanofilms containing alpha-MSH also increase the number of these cells. Ben-Karian Jessel says this could help revitalize damaged teeth and reduce the need for a root canal procedure. It's been said that death and taxes are the only two sure things in life. When it comes to taxes, parting with the green we earn is a difficult but necessary duty. As for death, well, parting this world in a green way may soon be far easier. In our final story this week, entrepreneurs in Europe say they've developed two new and unusual methods of body disposal that could provide environmentally friendly alternatives to those now in use. Their efforts are described in the June 28th issue of Chemical and Engineering News, the Society's weekly news magazine. CNEN Associate Editor Sarah Everts reports that environmentally minded individuals have several concerns about cremation and burial practices. The high temperature of cremation burns up lots of fuel and releases carbon dioxide, the major greenhouse gas, into the atmosphere. Cremation also delivers mercury from dental fillings into the air. Some worry that formaldehyde and other toxic substances that undertakers use to prepare bodies for burial can leach into the environment. To address these concerns, entrepreneurs have developed two green alternatives that they plan to introduce soon in North America or Europe. One is a new creation method that breaks down a corpse using a highly corrosive alkaline substance rather than extremely high heat. Because the temperatures used in the new process is also 80% cooler than standard cremation temperatures, the process uses low energy and produces lower carbon dioxide emissions. The other new technique is a burial method that allows corpses to decompose into soil rather than transforming into dust within a sealed casket. The unusual process involves freezing the body in liquid nitrogen, breaking it into smaller pieces, and then freeze-drying the parts, which are then placed in a biodegradable coffin for burial. Over time, the body turns into soil instead of undergoing the standard decaying process. Well, that's all for now. We'll be taking a break next week, so our next podcast will be available on July 19th. I'm Dr. Steve Showalter for the American Chemical Society. 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
4: Target marketing versus tribal marketing. The Monday Morning Memo for February 1st, 2016. What is the income range of snowboarders? What is the age range of people who do yoga? What is the age and income range of Carolina Panthers football fans? What is the age and income range of Republicans? What are the beliefs and opinions of a person who is 30 years old? What the hell is a millennial? Your intellect believes those questions have answers, but your heart knows the answers would be ridiculous. Age and income are not tribal markers. They are false categories that appeal only to the small-minded person within each of us that clings to stereotypes. Let go of the stereotypes and embrace a more accurate picture. Successful advertising talks to the customer in the language of the customer about what matters to the customer. Hills and snow and a love of adrenaline are what snowboarders have in common. Yoga is what binds yoga people. A team unites Carolina Panthers fans. Strands of belief unite a political party. What matters to your customer has little to do with the year they were born or the amount of money they make. What matters are the beliefs and desires and values of their tribe. Marketing isn't about targeting an individual. Marketing is about targeting a group. The behavior of an individual can vary widely from moment to moment. But when you observe the behavior of a self-selected group, you'll see predictable patterns emerge. This is true whether you're watching snowboarders or yoga practitioners or Republicans. But it goes horribly wrong when you categorize by age group or income. We unconsciously join a tribe when we see and feel and think as they do on a particular subject. Tribal marketing simply reflects back to the tribe their own vision and emotion and logic. Brilliant ads are built on this concept. I mentioned snowboarding and yoga in my opening statements because Chip Wilson made millions of dollars by selling specialized clothing to the snowboarding tribe, then switched to the yoga tribe in 1998 with a company called Lululemon, and started making billions. Forbes currently ranks him the top 1,000 richest people on earth. Chip Wilson understands tribal marketing. Yoga people span the spectrum of age and ethnicity and income. Their education, politics, and taste in music are similar to the unfiltered public. But they all agree on yoga. And that's all you need to know. Ryan Dice of DigitalMarketer.com is a cognoscenti of Wizard Academy whose advice is valued by followers worldwide. Ryan says,
5: identify a tribe, engage the tribe, market to the tribe.
4: Rolex manufactures watches for tribes. The Submariner is the watch for the scuba tribe. The Daytona is the watch for the car guy tribe. The Yachtmaster is the watch for the boating tribe. The Air King is the watch for the airplane tribe. The Milgauss is the watch for the technical tribe. The Explorer is the watch for the outdoor tribe. The President is the watch for the business tribe. Marketing to tribes has worked out pretty well for Rolex, don't you think? A tribe isn't targeted through carefully selected media, but through carefully selected words. If your product was designed with a tribe in mind, and your ads are written with that tribe in mind, you are on your way to joyous success. Millennials aren't a tribe. They are a collection of tribes. Forget targeting through demographically correct media. Begin targeting through tribally correct ad copy. Learn the language of the tribe. When you've learned to see and feel and think as the tribe does, your ads will start working wonders. Enough said. Roy H. Williams.
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8: This is the World Industrial News for Friday, May 22nd. Brought to you by Industrial Info Resources of Sugar Land, Texas. Seeking to expand beyond its domestic market, Japan's INEOS has agreed to buy Chevron's 50% stake in Singapore refining company for $2.2 billion. According to Industrial Info Resources data, INEOS currently operates 132 plants in Japan, Australia, Southeast Asia, and Oceania. Enbridge announced this week that data center giant Meta Platforms has agreed to take all of the power from the Phase I construction of Enbridge's Cowboy Solar Power Plant and Battery Energy Storage System in Wyoming. The nearly 400-megawatt power project has an estimated investment value of $1.2 billion and is expected to enter service in late 2028. Calls for hydrogen pipeline development are growing across Europe and Asia, with the U.S. moving at a much slower pace. The trend is most noticeable in European countries vowing to reduce their carbon footprints. According to Industrial Info Resources data, more than $53 billion worth of hydrogen pipeline projects are active or proposed worldwide, with Europe accounting for about 88% of the total investment. After building up its footprint through a merger earlier this year, Devon Energy said it added 16,300 net acres to its Permian portfolio through a recent federal auction. Uranium producer Cameco has temporarily idled its Key Lake mill and reduced activity at its MacArthur River mine in Saskatchewan as a result of a bridge collapse in the region. The company's logistics problems may be coming to an end as transportation authorities said they were working to install a temporary emergency bridge by the end of May, according to news accounts. For details on these and other breaking news, read the full stories at industrialinfo.com. I'm Christine Ramos, reporting for Industrial Info News.

0: Hi, my name is Ken Chisholm. I'm the director of the Science Working Group at Radio Newark. I'm retired now, but I spent my career in the chemical industry after obtaining university degrees in forestry, botany, and biochemistry. 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Thank you and have a good day.
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4: Zach from London, UK wants to know, do you have any idea as to what the exact nature of a black hole is? Is a black hole a disk in space, or does it have the same shape as a planet or star?
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4: We've already answered a few black hole questions on the Redshift Report. Will they destroy the universe? Can you slingshot around one? And this episode, well, we've got one more. This one is a good one, though. The all-encompassing, everything you ever needed to know about the nature of black holes question. Thing is, it's not like scientists and astronomers have actually been able to visit a black hole to study it. I mean, they're a theory, albeit a pretty accepted and pretty well-supported theory, that explains what seems to happen out in space. You know, there's lots of theories, though. Heck, even gravity's still kind of a theory. It just means that what we know about them is kind of subject to change or correction or even proof in the future. And that's really kind of cool, because, Zach, you send your question to me, I use it to question the scientists, and they kind of question each other on these sorts of things. And by asking and talking and theorizing, we help each other kind of understand what's going on. Anyway, to your question, we've got Zoran Mischievich here today, a researcher programmer at the Ontario Science Centre in Toronto, Canada. So, Zoran, the exact nature of a black hole is on deck. Let's kind of start at the start here. Have we known about them for long? Is there a kind of a name attributed to their discovery?
6: Well, back in the 18th century, Laplace actually theorized about a massive object whose escape

0: velocity would be the speed of light.
1: Mm.
0: But it was not until Einstein formulated his theory of general relativity,
1: right.
0: And the scientist almost immediately, his name was Karl Schwarzschild, solved Einstein's equations and showed that such objects are theoretically possible.
1: So this is early, mid-1900s?
0: We're talking about the beginning of the 20th century here. But
1: yeah, so only 100 years ago, even.
0: Pretty much.
1: Yeah.
0: Pretty much. So Karl Schwarzschild, difficult mm-hmm. to pronounce, found a theoretical solution to Einstein's equations, which showed that there is a possibility to have a supermassive object whose mass is so big that gravity is so strong mm-hmm. that even light cannot escape gravity.
1: Massive, very massive. It's weird. I can picture how kind of lots of dust and rock and gas can swirl around in space and kind of eventually work its way into a larger and larger ball, and you know that ball becomes a planet of sorts. But a black hole, they seem like something kind of totally different out there.
0: They are. They are totally different. They form actually when giant stars die.
1: Hmm.
0: Stars, as we know, are huge thermonuclear reactors, and that's what gives us light and energy.
1: That's our sun, right.
0: Our sun as well. However, the fuel of a star will eventually burn off. Now, when the star burns, the heat that mm-hmm. keeps pushing outward is being balanced by the gravity of the star, which is the force of gravity is governed by the mass of the star.
1: Right.
0: So when the star burns its fuel, there's mm-hmm. no more fuel, there is no more burning.
1: Right.
0: So gravity and heat are not in balance anymore.
1: Right.
0: So we will have this stellar explosion, a supernova explosion.
1: Hmm.
0: Now, some explosions, for example, if our sun wants to explode, and it will eventually, it won't become a black hole. It will become what we call a white dwarf star.
1: Okay.
0: A much smaller star, but that still burns.
1: Is that because our sun isn't big enough to become a black hole?
0: That is correct. Actually, suns of up to 8 masses of our sun will probably become white dwarfs.
1: Oh, geez, so you have to be a massive sun to become a black hole,
0: then. You have to be really massive. If after the explosion
1: right.
0: of a massive, really massive star, the remnant is about 1.4 times the mass of our sun, then that remnant will become a neutron star.
1: Hmm.
0: That means that the core collapsed and all the protons and electrons actually crushed into each other and became neutrons.
1: Hmm.
0: Now, those stars don't really shine. They do spin quickly and they emit radiation. We can detect them with our radio telescopes. If the remnant of a star, of an exploding star, is bigger than 3 suns, then the core will collapse in what we call a black hole.
1: Right.
0: So a black hole is a core of a really, really massive star, lots of mass, that shrunk into a point that we call singularity.
1: So all this talk of explosions, though, and you know, your stars exploding, wouldn't really lead me to believe that these things are exactly kind of planet-shaped and spherical. I mean, the old cliche about black holes is they kind of suck everything into them that comes near, kind of like a giant space vacuum cleaner. Actually, you know, now that I think about it, there's even a model up in our space hall here in the Science Center that's got a black hole. And that one's kind of cone-shaped. You can spin little ball bearings around the top,
0: oh, yeah.
1: and they kind of get sucked into the center. Is that a good representation of a black hole after this big explosion, kind of the cone-shaped thing?
0: Not really. It's not a physical representation of what a black hole looks like, but
1: okay.
0: what happens when you're close to a black hole.
1: Okay, so it's not the fact that it's cone-shaped that model's trying to show. It's the fact that things can kind of spin around it and get sucked into it.
0: It's not cone-shaped, definitely. The little we know and theorize about black holes,
1: right.
0: we know that at the center of a black hole there's this singularity, which means lots of mass without volume. And by the way, time in a singularity does not pass. It's very hard to...
1: So light won't pass this thing, time won't pass this thing?
0: Well, the singularity is it's a mathematical expression.
1: Okay.
0: So it's a solution of an equation. We really don't know, and it's hard to imagine what does it look like. But you can think of it as a point with no volume, lots of mass, and time doesn't pass. Now, the other thing that characterizes a black hole is what's called the Schwarzschild's radius. That means that there is a radius past which you cannot escape the gravitational attraction of the singularity. Mm. That's the Schwarzschild radius.
1: So this is the line. If you cross this line, you're going to get sucked into the black hole.
0: No return.
1: Right. Okay.
0: That radius can be calculated, and it depends on the mass of the remnant of the mass of the singularity. Also, you can think of the Schwarzschild radius, which is sometimes called the event horizon. That the escape velocity, that means that the speed you need to have on that surface, on that distance, has to be the speed of light. So past the event horizon, even light cannot escape.
1: So, I mean, I think I understand kind of how they're working and the general structure of these things. What I don't quite follow, though, is how we can detect they're out there. I mean, they're black holes. It's not like we can see them. And as you're saying, they're super massive, yet very small.
0: Very small.
1: How do we know these things are out there?
0: Well, when we did our last podcast last time, I said there are two ways that we can detect objects. We can either see them or detect how they affect other objects.
1: Right.
0: But there are several ways that we can observe, and actually we have observed black holes in this indirect way. First of all, when black holes suck matter in, the matter will release powerful jets of X-rays, and those X-rays have been detected. There's something called gravitational lensing. That means that a black hole acts as a lens for light that comes from stars or galaxies behind them. So we see kind of a ghost image of those objects way beyond the black hole, and we can't see the black hole. Remember?
1: Right, right.
0: And the other way is we can study the orbits of massive stars, and we are seeing that they are circling around something that we cannot see.
1: Mm.
0: So
1: mm-hmm.
0: we assume that in order for a massive star to be swung in its orbit,
1: right.
0: The thing that they're circling around has to be very massive, therefore a black hole.
1: Right. If you're saying that black holes can form out of kind of the end of life of a sun kind of burning up, or a big star out there.
0: That's right.
1: What's the end of life for a black hole? I mean, if these things keep sucking stuff up forever, is it going to get full, or is it going to suck the entire universe into it? Should it happen to cross its...
0: No, it can suck the entire universe. Past the Schwarzschild radius, outside of the event horizon, planets and suns and stars and dust will actually continue to rotate in their own orbits. So that won't happen. However, there was a theory advanced in the 70s by the famous Stephen Hawking about this radiation theory, where he says that black holes are not truly black. They actually do emit a little bit of energy. Those are quantum mechanical effects, and please don't let me get into those. It'll take forever.
1: Yeah, please don't get into those.
0: But Hawking states that black holes will eventually evaporate. Now, there are really no experimental tests, and there's a lot of debate around this, but that's how the theories evolve.
1: Okay, well, I'm not sure we've covered every aspect of them, but I think I've got a little bit better understanding of what a black hole is now. Thanks, Arend, for your help. And thanks to you too, Sack, for sending in the question. I hope we kind of got it what you were looking for. If you've got questions, I'll do what I can to get your answers. Visit redshiftnow.ca, click the Contact Us button, and send me an email. Until next time, I'm Ken Dixon with the Redshift Report. Remember, question everything, especially me.
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5: This is Scientific American's 60 Second Science. I'm Steve Mirsky. Got a minute? In 1988, the U.S. government instituted a ban on federal funding for needle exchange programs for people who inject street drugs. Here's a quote from an article in the July 1998 issue of Scientific American on HIV prevention. Access to clean needles can help protect those still using injection drugs.
3: Exchange programs, despite the controversies they elicit, have been shown to lower the risk of viral infection in many studies.

0: worldwide. Six U.S. government-funded studies have found that needle exchanges help to reduce HIV transmission without leading to greater drug use. Later in the same piece, fears of encouraging drug abuse have proved unfounded. Many studies have shown that needle availability does not increase the use of illegal drugs. The article was written by AIDS experts Thomas Coates and Chris Collins. I was their editor. Now, more than a quarter century after the federal funding ban on needle exchange programs went into effect, it has quietly been almost completely lifted. A repeal of most parts of the ban was included in the major omnibus spending bill that passed at the end of 2015. According to BuzzFeed News reporter John Stanton, key Republican support finally came about in response to a recent and ongoing HIV outbreak in Indiana and the decision in Kentucky in 2015 to establish its own needle exchange program. The reason I keep saying the ban was mostly overturned is that it's still going to be illegal for federal money to cover the cost of the syringes themselves, presumably so members of Congress can say they're not paying for needles. Fortunately, needles are cheap, and federal funds can now cover the other costs of needle exchange programs, such as facilities and staff. The change, though long overdue, is still welcome. As activists used to put it in the 1990s, dead addicts don't recover. Thanks for the minute. For Scientific American's 60 Second Science, I'm Steve Mirsky.
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3: Today, simple but brilliant. The University of Houston's College of Engineering presents this series about the machines that make our civilization run and the people whose ingenuity created them. I came across an old journal article the other day, a very famous one. I wasn't sure what to expect. After all, it was written by a physicist. It could have been filled with complicated mathematics. But it wasn't. The ideas were explained in clear, simple terms, comprehensible to a first-year college student. That's rare for an original paper. The best explanations of an idea usually come years after it's first conceived. The paper? On the Electrodynamics of Moving Bodies, where Albert Einstein introduced the theory of special relativity. As a child, I was fascinated by special relativity. It seemed so mysterious. Time travel became real. Not any type of time travel. Most science fiction gets it wrong. The Terminator can't go back and kill John Connor's mother to prevent his birth. But in theory, we can send spaceships out at near light speed, and when they return 1,000 years later, those on board may have aged only a few days. I must have read a half dozen popular books on special relativity when I was younger. They were amazing. Here were unimaginable paradoxes accepted by the scientific community. These popular books were teasers, filled with explanations that seemed too simple. I knew that someday I'd have to learn what relativity was really all about. That time came during my first college physics course, and I was shocked at its simplicity. To this day, I remember thinking, "That's it? That's all there is to it?" But that's the beauty of special relativity. It's not complicated. What makes Einstein's contribution so phenomenal is that he started with two basic premises and followed them to their logical conclusion. Other physicists had been playing with similar ideas for decades, but they never made the leap of imagination Einstein did. They couldn't imagine that time and distance could change with the relative speed of an observer. The idea was too outlandish. Einstein made that leap, and it forever changed how we look at our world. Since Einstein, physicists haven't been afraid to propose the seemingly preposterous. Our world may have more than three physical dimensions. There may be infinite universes, with infinitely more created every instant. Respectable conferences are held. Distinguished papers are published. If a theory explains the world we see, we'll accept it, no matter what strange consequences it entails. Unfortunately, many of these new ideas are complicated. Popular accounts just don't do them justice. Years of mathematics and physics are required to truly comprehend them, which makes Einstein's original paper on special relativity all that much more wonderful. It's a unique opportunity to understand our mind-boggling universe in the words of one of its most inventive minds. I'm Andy Boyd at the University of Houston, where we're interested in the way inventive minds work.
4: This is an important message from the U.S. Department of Health and Human Services. 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
6: Divers expect to see a variety of animal life when underwater. Fish, of course, a lucky turtle or ray, maybe some marine mammals. But birds? I'm Bob Cantor, the diving double-crested cormorant on today's Nature Watch. The double-crested cormorant is a large black water bird 2 to 3 feet long. It has a long, thin neck and a thin bill hooked at the tip. The double-crested cormorant is generally quiet, occasionally giving voice with grunting sounds. Cormorant nest mainly along coasts, near sources of salt and brackish water. They may also be found around inland freshwater lakes. They are expert anglers, performing long underwater dives after schools of small fish. Cormorants are built for diving, with long rudder-like tails, excellent underwater vision, and large webbed feet. They can achieve not only spectacular underwater speeds, but also depths of up to 30 feet. Cormorants cannot waterproof their feathers, which also improves their dives. Waterproof feathers would increase the bird's buoyancy, limiting their dive potential, so they get soaked. No wonder cormorants are often spotted with their wings spread, drying their feathers in the sun and wind. Nature Watch is produced with the National Forest Foundation, engaging Americans and caring for our national forests. Visit us online at nationalforests.org.

0: 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WIZULP, Newark, Radio Newark News.
1: Now the news, I'm Wenjie. The three astronauts aboard China's Shenzhou 23 spacecraft have entered the Tiangong space station and met another astronaut trio, starting a new round of in-orbit crew handover. This came after the Shenzhou 23 crewed spacecraft successfully docked with the Tiangong space station. The China manned space agency said the spacecraft completed a fast, fully automated rendezvous before docking at the radial port of Tianhe, the station's core module. The entire docking process took around 3.5 hours. Zheng Yibing reports.
2: Here at the Beijing Aerospace Control Center, we just witnessed the successful fast rendezvous and docking of China's Shenzhou 23 spacecraft with the Tiangong space station. This marks the 8th in-orbit space meet of Chinese taikonauts. All the Shenzhou 21 crew members on board the space station gave the warm welcome to the newcomers. They embraced each other and waved together to people on Earth, all smiling. Both crews will stay together for the short handover period. And after that, the Shenzhou 21 crew, having spent for more than 200 days in space, will conclude their mission and head back to Earth, while the Shenzhou 23 crew members will take the baton and aim to set the new record.
1: Serbian President Alexander Vucic has laid a wreath at the monument to the people's heroes on Tiananmen Square in Beijing. The Serbian president is on a 5-day state visit to China. His first stop on Sunday was the Great Wall in suburban Beijing. He praised the Great Wall and expressed appreciation for the friendship between the two countries.
3: Very happy to be here for the first time. We appreciate our ironclad friendship, that we like Chinese people, that we want to see more Chinese tourists, more Chinese investors, more Chinese people coming to our country, and that we are profoundly grateful to China for being with us during difficult times. Friend in need is a friend indeed. And speaking about ironclad friendship, that's not just a saying, that's really true. Come to Serbia and enjoy our hospitality.
1: Pakistani Prime Minister Shahbaz Sharif is in Beijing to continue a 4-day official visit to China, which began in the eastern city of Hangzhou. The trip comes less than a month after Pakistani President Asif Ali Zardari visited China. Omani and Iranian officials have held talks focusing on freedom of navigation through the Strait of Hormuz and wider regional developments. Both sides reviewed principles governing maritime navigation in the strategic waterway in line with international law. They also discussed ways to strengthen the safety of shipping, trade flows, and global supply chains. The White House says the U.S. and Iran have reached a preliminary understanding to end the war, though negotiations are still underway. Under the proposed framework, the U.S. will ease sanctions on Iran, while Tehran will reopen the Strait of Hormuz and allow commercial shipping to resume. The two sides are also expected to continue talks on Iran's nuclear program during a 60-day negotiation period. Hezbollah leader Naim Qassem has warned that any attempt to disarm Hezbollah will lead to its extermination and the gradual occupation of Lebanon. In a televised speech broadcast by local channel Al Manar, Qassem said Hezbollah is facing threats to its existence, and the group will continue its fight against Israel. A new survey shows Canadians are increasingly anxious about the direction of the United States. According to Abacus data, 80% of respondents say the U.S. is on the wrong track, while only 14% believe it is moving in the right direction. In contrast, 47% of Canadians say their own country is headed in the right direction, compared with 39% who think it is on the wrong track. In sports, China's Wang Xinyu has advanced to the second round of the 2026 French Open after a hard-fought opening win on Sunday. The 32nd seed overcame Austria's Lili Tegger in three sets to secure her place in the next round. The 24-year-old also reached a milestone, earning the 20th Grand Slam main draw victory of her career. And that's the news. I'm Wenjie.
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5: Hi there, I'm Thane Maynard. When you see a flying fish, chances are, given its large wing fins, that your first assumption would be that it's a bird. Once they take to the air, they can flap and glide for nearly 200 meters, the length of about two football fields. There are about 40 species of flying fish, and with speciation comes morphological differences. The two-wingers variety have two well-built pectoral or side fins that provide them with lift that they need to fly. On the other hand, the four-wingers not only use their strong pectoral fins, but also tap into the power of their pelvic or bottom fins. However, the fin that makes the real difference is the tail, which is similar to a rudder on a boat, and it helps steer the flying fish during flight. How they remain in the air can be understood by looking at their anatomy. Flying fish have a rigid frame, streamlined bodies, a reinforced spinal cord, a large cumulative fin surface area, and lower body weight. These are all characteristics that allow the fish to stay in flight due to drag reduction, something that airplane gliders based their design on in the 1930s.
4: The 92nd Naturalist is a production of Cincinnati Public Radio and the Cincinnati Zoo, with support from Cincinnati Public Radio members to spread the good news of the natural world.
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7: Coming up, new evidence suggests wastewater might not be the only source of pharmaceutical pollution in rivers, lakes, and streams. I'm Christine Suh, and this is Science Elements. Every day, drugs of all sorts, from caffeine to codeine, wind up in our nation's waterways. In fact, some estimates suggest that nearly half of all unused or expired medications, both prescription and over-the-counter, are disposed of improperly, usually ending up down the toilet. Another hefty percentage of the drugs we ingest is excreted in urine or feces. Unfortunately, most of these drugs slip through sewage treatment plants, which aren't designed to remove pharmaceuticals from the treated water they release into streams, rivers, and lakes. And that's raising concerns about the adverse effects these medications could have on fish and other aquatic life. But wastewater isn't the only source of this pollution. So where's the rest coming from? Well, a team of researchers from the U.S. Geological Survey says they may be closing in on a possible answer to that question. Their report appears in Environmental Science and Technology Letters, a publication of the American Chemical Society. Paul Bradley and colleagues tested water from 59 streams across 4 states in the southeastern United States. These samples were taken both close to and far away from wastewater treatment plants. The samples contained a wide range of pharmaceuticals and other active compounds at varying concentrations. These included metformin, a drug used to treat diabetes, carbamazepine, an anti-seizure medication, and nicotine, the active ingredient in tobacco. The results confirmed that wastewater plants are important sources of pharmaceuticals. But they also demonstrated that these compounds are common in streams that aren't fed by wastewater plants. This suggests that urban runoff and the below-surface movement of water could be important contributors to the flow of drugs into our waterways. Well, that's all for now. Join us next time as scientists seek to reduce the long-term effects of traumatic brain injury. Science Elements is a production of the American Chemical Society, the world's largest scientific society. To learn more about the article featured in this episode, go to acs.org/scienceelements. 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
9: I'm Alberto Bihar, and I'm one of the co-investigators on an international expedition called WIZARD. Our destination was subglacial Lake Willens in one of the most remote areas of Antarctica.
10: 8 people took a dozen containers on sleds and pulled them with tractors for 10 days to get all our equipment to the subglacial lake. The camp consisted of a drilling platform, science labs, a tent city for sleeping, and a mess hall for dining. My part of this project was to develop a completely new instrument, a micro-submarine that could get deep under the ice and study the lake's characteristics. This amazing vehicle was mostly built by students at the Arizona State University, and it turned out to be a

0: You're looking into the borehole. It was 800 meters deep and 50 centimeters wide. It took 3 days to make. The borehole gave us access to a new environment. Everybody was incredibly excited to see the first images of a subglacial lake. Here you see the first image of the bottom of subglacial Lake Willens. A very fine sediment formed by the movement of the glacier over rocks. One thing that was surprising to us was the lake was actually shallower than we had measured. We expected to find 10 meters of water. In the end, it was 1.6 meters deep. By surveying the lake floor and the borehole with video, we were able to understand that the instruments that were going to be coming afterwards could safely make it into the lake. We were now ready to enter the next phase, which was sampling the water and looking for any new microbes.
1: A tour of tigers. The Monday Morning Memo for November 12th, 2007.
2: Tiger 1.
1: Are you trying to grow a business, build a career, overcome an obstacle?
2: Those who expect moments of change to be comfortable and free of conflict have not learned their history. Joan Wallach Scott.
1: Ferocity is a wondrous tool. Stop. Read no further. 1. If you are proud of your passivity. 2. If you are offended by people who spell out a vile word instead of representing it with a series of dashes. 3. If you are angered by your own mortality.
2: Tiger 2.
3: When the stars threw down their spears and watered heaven with their tears, did he smile his work to see? Did he who made the lamb make thee? Tiger, tiger, burning bright in the forests of the night, what immortal hand or eye dare frame thy fearful symmetry?
4: William Blake, 1757 to 1827.
1: Yes, Blake was right. He who gently made the lamb made the tiger also. Ah, ferocity is a wondrous tool. Pursue your goals with ferocity and singularity of purpose.
2: Tiger 3.
1: When you choose a goal to pursue, do you ask, is this a mountain I'm willing to die on? You should, for we begin to die the day we are born.
5: I used to stop for a long time in front of the tiger's cage to see him pacing back and forth. I liked his natural beauty, his black stripes and his golden stripes. And now that I'm blind, one single color remains for me, and it is precisely the color of the tiger, the color yellow. Jorge Luis Borges.
1: With every exhalation, we die a little. A moment is gone, a precious grain of sand in the tiny hourglass of life. Each of us chooses the mountain on which we will die. Have you chosen yours?
2: Tiger 4.
6: When a man wants to murder a tiger, he calls it sport. When a tiger wants to murder him, he calls it ferocity. George Bernard Shaw, 1856 to 1950.
1: A man kills a tiger from a distance. But a tiger kills a man face to face, looking into his eyes, saddened by what must be done to survive. I used a shotgun to kill a little bird on a snowy day when I was 11. Then, as I looked down from Mount Olympus at the shattered angel in his crystal tomb, I covered him with a tear and swore that I would hunt no more until little birds were given shotguns. Yes, tiger, you will make mistakes and have regrets, but you will also make a family and have a life.
2: Tiger 5.
5: Time is the substance I am made of. Time is a river that carries me away, but I am the river. It is a tiger that mangles me, but I am the tiger. It is a fire that consumes me, but I am the fire. The world, alas, is real. I, alas, am Borges. Jorge Luis Borges.
1: With every step we take, we reach a point of no return and wonder what might have been. Am I trying to bring you down? No, I'm trying to stimulate you, wake you up, raise you from your stupor. The grains of sand are falling, friend.
2: Tiger 6.
7: There's a tendency today to absolve individuals of moral responsibility and treat them as victims of social circumstance. You buy that, you pay with your soul. What limits people is a lack of character. What limits people is that they don't have the nerve to star in their own fucking movie, let alone direct it.

0: Tom Robbins.
1: Tiger 7.
2: Carpe diem. Seize the day. It is yours. Roy H. Williams. P.S. Did you realize that it was exactly 1 year ago next week that I first wrote to you about ferocity, focus, intensity, and tigers? Just go to the Monday Morning Memo in the Monday Morning Memo archives at mondaymorningmemo.com. Look at the bottom of the Monday Morning Memo for November 12th, 2007, and you can find the hyperlink that takes you to the first Tiger Memo 1 year ago. 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
5: This is Experimental. I'm Mary Bates. Reptiles aren't usually known for their smarts, but this perception might change thanks to a new study that shows, for the first time, a reptile is capable of social learning through imitation. Learning by observation was long thought to be uniquely human. However, in recent years, evidence of imitation has been found in primates, other mammals, and birds. But it's an unexpected finding in reptiles, because imitation is thought to be a cognitively complex process. In true imitation, the individual observing another's behavior not only copies what they see, but also infers the goal behind the action. This is in contrast to simpler emulation, in which an animal mimics a behavior without understanding the demonstrator's intentions. For example, a parrot can produce human speech without understanding the meaning of what it is saying. In the new study, an international team of researchers investigated whether bearded dragons were able to learn through imitation. One bearded dragon served as the demonstrator. She was trained to open a wire door that covered a hole in a wooden board. The door could be moved horizontally along sliding rails to either the left or the right. On the other side of the door was a food reward, a juicy mealworm. 12 bearded dragons served as subjects and were divided into experimental and control groups. The lizards in the experimental group watched an 11-second video of the demonstrator lizard opening the door using a sliding head movement. The control group saw a video of a lizard standing in front of the wooden board and the door opening by itself. After the viewing, the subjects were moved to the test area and allowed free access to the doorway. All of the bearded lizards in the experimental group successfully imitated the actions of the demonstrator lizard. These lizards opened the sliding door, pushing it to the same side they had observed, and obtained access to the mealworm. None of the lizards in the control group opened the door. The researchers did see considerable individual variation in the experimental lizards' performances. Of 8 experimental lizards, the number of successful openings ranged from 2 out of 10 trials to all 10 trials, and the first successful opening varied from the very first trial to the 5th trial. The lizards who observed the demonstrator opening the door copied a specific movement she made, a sliding head motion. None of the control lizards made this head movement. As this was the behavior the demonstrator performed to open the sliding door, this difference suggests the experimental subjects imitated an action that was not part of their spontaneous behavioral repertoire. These observations suggest the bearded dragon is capable of social learning that can't be explained by simpler mechanisms, such as an individual being attracted to a certain location because they saw another animal in that location. The results also suggest that learning by imitation is likely to be based on ancient mechanisms. Reptiles and mammals evolved from a common ancestor that lived about 280 million years ago. Similarities in their behavior could reveal how cognitive abilities like imitation evolved. Recent studies of reptile cognition have shown these animals are more sophisticated than previously thought. For example, tortoises can use landmarks to navigate a maze, and monitor lizards show rapid and flexible thinking when figuring out how to obtain food from a novel apparatus in laboratory tests. Taken together, a growing body of evidence shows that cold-blooded doesn't mean slow-witted. I'm Mary Bates, and that was Experimental.
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0: During a recent three-night observing run, my Catalina Sky Survey teammate Rose Matheny discovered four asteroids which can come to less than one-half the moon's distance from us. Interestingly, one of them passed about 25,000 miles over the South Pole 2 days after Rose discovered it. Rose's four close-approaching asteroids are small, ranging in size from 15 to 60 feet in diameter. None of them are big enough to reach the Earth's surface and make a crater. However, the largest is about the size of the one whose air blast shockwave injured nearly 1,500 people when it exploded over Chelyabinsk, Russia in 2013. A space rock like one of the smaller of Rose's discoveries enters the Earth's atmosphere every few years, explodes at about three times the height airliners fly, and sometimes rains pieces on the ground for meteorite hunters to discover. Most of the time, a 3 to 10 foot diameter meteoroid enters our atmosphere over the ocean or during the day, so you have to be lucky to witness the light show it produces. Very rarely, humans see a rock fall from the sky and are able to locate some fragments of it which reach the ground. This process has been made easier by using Doppler weather radar to track the dark fragments from a meteor when it explodes high above the Earth. Asteroid hunters are working hard to improve their equipment and software so as to be able to track small asteroids which are on a collision course with planet Earth. Our goal is to be able to warn people to stay away from doors and windows should a small space rock be about to explode over a populated area. For Travelers in the Night, this is Dr. Al Grauer. Go to travelersinthenight.org, program 295, for more information.
7: Hello, I'm Dr. Steve Showalter, your host for Science Elements, a digest of cutting-edge research from the American Chemical Society, the world's largest scientific society. It's hard to imagine a world without acetaminophen, or aspirin. One is the most common drug ingredient in the United States. The other has been called one of the most astonishing inventions in history. In this episode, we take a closer look at these two drugs, found in virtually every medicine cabinet and first aid kit, and what scientists are doing to make them better and safer. So in the next few minutes, you'll hear about how scientists are closing in on a way to overcome aspirin resistance, how researchers are working to make acetaminophen safer, and finally, in an unrelated story, how a chemistry student nailed down some elemental facts. Every day, a staggering 60 million Americans take aspirin to relieve pain and reduce the risk of heart attack and stroke. Unfortunately, this drug, considered one of the most remarkable medications the world has ever seen, can only do so much. In fact, for some people, it has little or no effect. But now scientists in China and Taiwan report that they have developed a new form of aspirin that could extend the drug's benefit to people who normally may not respond to it. Their advance toward coping with aspirin resistance appears in ACS Nano, a monthly society publication. Shiki Ping, Ming Zhao, and colleagues note that aspirin lowers cardiovascular disease risk by keeping blood cells called platelets from clumping and forming clots. But some experts believe that aspirin doesn't work for millions of people, who may then switch to more costly, potent prescription drugs with more serious side effects. Scientists have tried to address aspirin resistance by combining it with other drugs, but Ping and Zhao say that the problems remain. The research group decided to modify aspirin in an effort to make it work for more people. So they linked aspirin to a carrier consisting of a fragment of protein that can transport aspirin directly to damaged parts of blood vessels where clots form. Experiments with laboratory rats, stand-ins for humans in such early tests, showed that the carrier delivered aspirin to areas of blood vessels where clots were forming. Ping says the carrier released aspirin inside the developing clot and stopped the clot formation process. Acetaminophen is considered one of the safest pain relievers, but as one of the most widely used drugs, found in more than 600 over-the-counter and prescription medicines, it is also all too easy to unwittingly take too much of it. In fact, acetaminophen overdoses are responsible for an estimated 50,000 emergency room visits a year. Other research suggests that acetaminophen accounts for up to 50% of all acute liver failure in the United States. In an effort to develop a safer form of this drug, scientists in Tennessee say they've discovered substances that may have less potentially toxic effects on the liver. Their report appears in ACS Medicinal Chemistry Letters, a monthly society publication. Roman Shechepin and colleagues explain that scientists have known the biochemical basis of acetaminophen's liver toxicity and have been looking for safer versions of the drug. As part of their effort, Shechepin's team designed and tested two compounds that have a similar architecture to acetaminophen. However, these compounds aren't toxic to liver cells grown in the laboratory. Although further testing is needed, the researchers say that these compounds are promising candidates for acetaminophen replacements. In our final story this week, a chemistry student finds a fashionable way to study. Having mastered atoms in their elemental form, organic chemistry student Alexis Peterson found herself overwhelmed earlier this semester when she needed to memorize molecular functional groups. To help herself learn them, she used a traditional method with a fashionable twist. She converted her fingernails into flashcards. According to Chemical Engineering News, the Society's weekly news magazine, Peterson, a sophomore at Chaminade University of Honolulu, was inspired by a trend called newspaper nails. Newspaper nails are exactly as they sound. Newspaper print worn as nail polish. To prepare for her functional manicure, Peterson found labeled images of functional groups online and shrunk the structures and type so they would fit on her nails. Next, she printed the files on paper and cut them out. She painted her nails with white nail polish and placed one group on each nail. Applying rubbing alcohol to the back of the paper releases the ink onto the nail. A prime example of polar alcohol functional groups hard at work. To lock the ink in place, she applied a final clear coat of polish to her nails. Peterson reapplied the functional groups until she learned them. Then, she replaced them with new groups. Peterson found that she could study nearly anywhere, anytime. Plus, they helped her nail the tests. The polish chipped off about a week before her first exam, but she explained she would have removed it before the test anyway, of course. And yes, Peterson's friends thought her nail art was nerdy, but also very cool. Well, that's all for now. I'm Dr. Steve Showalter for the American Chemical Society. 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

Today is May 25th on Tidbits in Time, a memorable day. Stay with me to hear about two Mr. Bojangles. You'll hear the origin of some famous turns of phrase. And we'll cover an event that spontaneously began in 2001, just 2 weeks after a beloved author's death. All that plus today is Memorial Day, and we remember. Tidbits in Time's up next, hosted by a hoopy fruit who really knows where his towel is. Stay tuned. May 25th, 1878, Bill Bojangles Robinson was born in Richmond, Virginia. The smoothness of his dance style involved him hardly moving his upper body while his feet practically flew. He was fond of the word copacetic and claimed to have invented it. In 1989, Congress declared May 25th National Tap Dance Day in his honor. The famous song you're probably humming right now was actually inspired by a later imitator doing street performance for tips. May 25, 1803, Edward George Earl Lytton Bulwer was born in London, England. A prolific author, he's famous for some of his phrases, such as "The pen is mightier than the sword," "The pursuit of the almighty dollar," and "The great unwashed." He began one of his novels with "It was a dark and stormy night." That opening was popularized by a Peanuts cartoon depicting Snoopy sitting on top of his doghouse at a typewriter, trying to write a novel. Today is Towel Day, honoring Douglas Adams in his Hitchhiker's Guide to the Galaxy. "A towel," he writes, "is about the most massively useful thing an interstellar hitchhiker can have. Partly it has great practical value. You can wrap it around you for warmth. You can lie on it on beaches, sleep under it, wet it for use in hand-to-hand combat. You can wave your towel in emergencies as a distress signal, and of course dry yourself off with it if it still seems clean enough." May 25th this year is Memorial Day, honoring Americans who

0: have died in wars, and that's a lot of people. The best guess is 1,354,664 plus, more than half of whom died in the war between the states. We've endured many wars and many conflicts. 12 were major wars with deaths in the thousands. 3 of those were fought in the continental United States, the American War for Independence in 1776, the War of 1812, and the War between the States in 1865. Formerly called Decoration Day, it was originally started by widows of Confederate soldiers who decorated the graves of their deceased husbands with flowers, and the practice was later joined by widows of Union soldiers and other groups. The name was changed to Memorial Day in some areas starting around 1882, and that gradually became the most common name. In 1968, Congress passed the Uniform Monday Holiday Act, giving us a 3-day weekend holiday 4 times per year, making Memorial Day always the last Monday in May. For your very own email print version of Tidbits in Time, showing up every day for free in your inbox, just send a request to adrian@tidbitsintime.com. That's A-D-R-I-A-N at tidbitsintime.com. For Tidbits in Time, this has been Gene Vann.
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3: I'm Ben Hooper, and this is Weekend Odds and Ends, a special Friday edition of the UPI All News Minute for April 24th, 2026. First up, a wildlife rescue in Scotland is caring for 3 baby rabbits that stowed away in an offshore container and wound up on the deck of an oil rig in the North Sea. Ithaca Energy said the baby bunnies apparently took shelter in the container in Dundee, Scotland, before it was transported by road to Aberdeen and loaded onto an FS Aquarius vessel bound for the Valaris Norway oil rig on the company's Cygnus platform, located about 93 miles off the coast of Lincolnshire, England. 2 of the rabbits were found running loose on the rig's pipe deck and were rounded up by members of the crew, who placed them in a box in the radio room with some water and fresh vegetables. The bunnies were transported back to Scotland, where they were turned over to the New Ark Wildlife Rescue for care. The FS Aquarius returned to the oil rig, where a 3rd baby bunny was soon found hiding inside a forklift. The 3rd rabbit was also returned to the mainland, where it was reunited with its siblings. Moving on from drilling for oil to a well-balanced old goyal, a California performer known as the Unicycle Granny was named the oldest unicycle rider in the world at the age of 69 years and 189 days old. Linda Jarrett, who started riding her unicycle at the age of 10, first earned the record in January 2023 at the age of 66 years and 234 days old. She has now extended her record with a December 2025 performance on a unicycle in a production of the Nutcracker. Jarrett performed in Florida State University's Flying Circus while she was enrolled as a student, leading her to a circus career and eventually jobs as a Hollywood stunt performer. She still performs on her unicycle, as well as showing off other acrobatic skills in regional and community theater productions. Meanwhile, in Moose News, a Montana moose went for a self-guided tour of Bozeman and even took a nap in front of a radio station also called the Moose. Olivia Ballinger, a student at Montana State University, glanced outside her apartment Monday morning and saw a moose running across a neighboring vacant lot. She sent video of the creature to her father, Travis Ballinger, who posted it to his House of Montana Realty business page on Facebook. Ballinger, who holds the property listing for the vacant lot, said he hopes the video of the moose running past his sign will drum up interest in the property. The moose was spotted all around Bozeman on Monday, and even settled down for a nap next to the Moose 94.7 radio station. Montana Fish, Wildlife, and Parks Information Officer Morgan Jacobson said the moose, which appeared to be an adult, was reported to officials, but they decided not to take any action. He said moose visits to Bozeman are unusual, but not unheard of. And finally, firefighters in Italy rescued a paraglider stranded in a tree, and the operation was observed by a curious spectator, a cow. Fire officials said 2 crews from Ivrea and Turin responded responded Thursday when a paraglider descending toward Vico Canavese became stuck in a tree about 26 feet over the ground. The firefighters used a ladder braced by ropes on each side to reach the man, who was then able to climb down uninjured. A video shared by firefighters shows the rescue being observed by a curious spectator, a local cow whose bell provided a soundtrack to the entire incident. For these stories, and more national, international, sports, entertainment, science, and odd news from United Press International, visit UPI.com. Follow the UPI Odd News Minute on YouTube and TikTok. Leave us a comment suggesting some names for the trio of oil-drilling bunnies.
4: Thanks for joining us now for the Public Square from the American Policy Roundtable. I'm Wayne Shepherd here with Dave Zanotti. And Dave, you've taught me well. You've taught me that we need to be free agents as voters. We do not believe in the two-party political system that we have. But how do we get things done if we don't have these parties?
5: Yeah, that is a great question. And Wayne, we are in a generational transition because many, many people have been raised believing that America is a two-party system. We have people with political science majors who actually think that that's a part of the original founding vision of America, that there's always been two parties, there always will be two parties. That's the way human nature works. That's the way our government's structured. Some people actually even think there's some rules somewhere that say that these two political parties that we have will always be with us in perpetuity. No. I mean, it's amazing. None of that's true. In fact, if you look at what John Adams and George Washington both said, they considered political parties incredibly dangerous, necessary perhaps for people to get organized and to be able to have right conversations and to mobilize. They get all that. But if the country becomes simply a debate between two competing power forces or factions, then we've lost the concept of we the people, because our form of civil government is supposed to be more significant than that. It's one thing to have that kind of a debate at the city council or the county commission level, even maybe in the state legislature. But when the time it goes the whole way from Washington, D.C. and back again, and all that matters is whether you got R or D behind your name, we're missing the point. Mm-hmm. And what ends up happening is we're doing far more with politics and far less with public policy and real governance. And that's the dangers, that whatever you delegate to political parties, they take, and if you give them an inch, they tend to take a mile.
4: That's really interesting, and it tells you what you need to know about the American Policy Roundtable, but there's more online at thepublicsquare.com.
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7: Welcome to Diving Deeper, where we explore the ocean topics that are important to you. I'm your host, Kate Nielsen. Today, we will talk about how marine debris moves in our environment, what causes it to move, and if we can predict where debris may ultimately end up. To help us explore this topic, today we will be joined by Sherry Lippia. Sherry is joining us by phone as she is the California Regional Coordinator with the NOAA Marine Debris Program. Hi, Sherry. Welcome to our show.
8: Hi, Kate. Thanks for inviting me here today.
7: So, Sherry, to get us all on the same page, can you remind everyone what we mean when we say marine debris?
8: So marine debris is any solid man-made material in the marine environment that is not meant to be there. So marine debris can be made of a number of different types of materials, like plastic, rubber, or metal. And it can range in size from microscopic pieces of plastic to derelict fishing nets or abandoned vessels that are hundreds of feet long.
7: And how does this marine debris, how does this debris get in our environment in the first place?
8: So people are the ultimate source of all marine debris, and regardless of how far upstream it originates, debris can make its way from land into our oceans through runoff and storm drains, or it can be disposed of or abandoned directly into the marine environment.
7: And Sherry, why are we concerned about marine debris?
8: So marine debris has physical and chemical impacts on the marine environment, and it can also have economic impacts on our coastal communities. For example, debris can damage habitats, fish and other marine species can ingest or become entangled in debris, and debris might act as a vector for contaminant transport. And then there's also the human element, where there are known socioeconomic impacts from marine debris. For example, decreases in tourism, navigational hazards, and losses in catch to the fishing industry.
7: Okay, so it sounds like it can definitely be quite a nuisance, quite a problem then.
6: Mm-hmm. Thanks so much for giving us the background on just marine debris in general. And now to get us to our real topic of the day, first, can you tell us about how marine debris behaves in the environment? Does it move from place to place, or does debris tend to stay in just one place?
8: Marine debris certainly moves throughout the marine environment. And debris that's made of persistent materials like plastic can travel long distances from far inland within a watershed through rivers and streams and out into the ocean. And once debris makes it to the ocean, it might be deposited back on shore or move very far offshore. And we know that debris can travel long distances because it's been found in these really remote regions of the world, like the Arctic and Antarctic. And even on our shorelines here in California, we often find debris from overseas.
6: What kinds of things then cause marine debris to move?
8: So there's a number of factors that affect where a piece of marine debris will move and how long it will take to get there. And along its journey, debris in the ocean will move both horizontally and vertically in the water column. And this movement depends on physical factors like winds and currents and characteristics of the debris itself. So, for example, marine debris that's denser than seawater will sink out of surface waters, and debris that's less dense than seawater is going to remain floating and might travel very long distances with surface ocean currents. Now, there's also something called the windage of an item, or how high a piece of debris floats above the surface of the water. And this windage determines how much of the debris movement is affected by the wind. So something like a large buoy, which is exposed to the wind, will move faster in the downwind direction than, say, a piece of lumber that's mostly submerged beneath the surface of the water and is moved by the ocean surface current.
6: So if we have this data then on currents and winds, can we predict almost like a forecast where a piece of debris will move and maybe where it will ultimately end up?
8: Yeah, so we can use computer models to simulate the movement of debris. And there are three key components that these models need to work properly. Those are data on winds, currents, and how the actual stuff you want to move around is going to behave in time. So, for example, you might have a large buoy with a known windage, but you also need to know what environmental forces are acting on it and how that will affect its trajectory. Now, the same challenges that are faced by meteorologists in predicting the weather also apply to oceanographers. So because winds and ocean currents are really variable on smaller scales and are constantly changing even on large scales, we're limited in our ability to forecast debris movement. So what NOAA and our partners are doing is using a tool called the General NOAA Operational Modeling Environment, which provides a hindcast rather than a forecast of the movement of debris. So the model moves simulated particles under the influence of known wind and current data. And it tells us where these particles, which represent debris, have traveled over time up to the present day. But it's important to mention that even though we do have this data on how winds and currents have behaved in the past, there's always a degree of uncertainty associated with these hindcasts. One example is that the model doesn't account for debris degrading or sinking over time, and the quality and resolution of the wind and current data will also affect the accuracy of the model.
6: Okay, so still, it's pretty cool, even if it is a hindcast and we're able to get that data. Why do we need to know where marine debris is going? Why is this important?
8: So the more information that we have about where debris tends to accumulate, the more prepared we are to respond. So whether it's a large amount of debris that's generated from a natural disaster, or even if we're just talking about typical everyday debris, we want to be as prepared as possible to remove hazardous navigation and prevent other economic and environmental impacts that we talked about earlier. So having even a rough prediction of where debris might accumulate will help guide any necessary response efforts.
6: Sherry, what sorts of challenges do you face when you're trying to predict how marine debris will move in the environment?
8: Predicting or forecasting the movement of marine debris is very difficult. So as I mentioned, the movement of debris in the ocean depends not only on winds and currents, which we know are are very variable on seasonal and other timescales, but the movement also depends on characteristics of the debris itself. So one key piece in predicting debris movement is having this data on the major sources and types of debris, which tells us where it originated and what kind of material it might be composed of. But even if we did have that information, we know very little about how long it takes for different materials to degrade in the marine environment. And these rates of degradation or weathering are also affected by marine life that tends to colonize the surface of debris. So using the same example of a large buoy, we might know where it came from and its initial windage, but that could change if barnacles cover the surface of the buoy and cause it to float lower in the water column. So at the end of the day, there are a number of challenges and questions that modelers face in trying to predict debris movement, and our understanding of how this debris behaves is pretty limited.
6: So just to make sure that I understand, because we've touched on this a little bit, we've talked about where debris will end up, or even starting there at the end in a sense and going backwards with that, kind of a hindcast rather than a forecast. Is it possible to tell where debris came from in the first place, where it originated?
8: So debris can travel very far distances and persist in the environment for long periods of time. So given the vast size of our oceans and the number of potential types and sources of debris, in most cases, it's really hard to tell where a particular item of debris originated and how much time it's spent in the ocean. However, there are some cases where debris might have unique identifying information that could be traced back to a specific source. So, for example, a registration number on a vessel or some other unique name or marking.
6: I think when folks think about marine debris right now, especially something that's in the news and people are hearing about, is debris related to the Japan tsunami. And for that event, you have that origin then of debris. So this kind of answers our first question, where did it come from? What have we learned about marine debris movement following the tsunami, given that we have this crucial first piece of data?
8: That's right. So in the case of Japan tsunami debris, we know when and where the debris from this tragic event entered the ocean. But we really don't have a great idea of what and how much debris was washed out of the tsunami inundation zone. So in responding to this issue, one thing that we've been reminded of is how the small-scale turbulence and variations in winds and currents can lead to big differences in when and where something may wash ashore. And one example is two 65-foot-long dock pieces that were both ripped away from the port of Misawa in Japan back on March 11, 2011. So about 15 months after the tsunami occurred, back in June 2012, one of the docks washed ashore in Oregon near Newport. And then in December 2012, a second dock from Misawa washed up on a remote shoreline in Washington State. So these two very similar items that left from the same location at the same time washed ashore more than 200 miles and 6 months apart. And the fact that these two docks took such different paths across the ocean shows us just how hard it is to predict how a given item is going to behave at sea, especially given the natural dispersion by winds and currents. But to answer your question on what we've learned through the effort, the data that NOAA is gathering through these confirmed sightings of Japan tsunami debris is going to help us to refine our models and be able to better predict debris movement in the future.
6: Well, thank you so much for those great examples, and that really does paint the picture for us that these two docks, as you've said, I mean, it was the same time, the same origin, and then 6 months apart and totally different locations they wash up. That's really something. I could see how it's challenging to be able to predict this movement. What is needed to make our models stronger, or really what do we need to have to help us better predict the movement of marine debris?
8: Well, we talked about the three key components that we need to be able to predict how this debris is going to behave in the ocean. So that was winds, currents, and information about the debris itself. which includes, you know, where it came from, what it is, and how it behaves in the ocean. And of these three pieces, I think that the largest gap is the last one, a good understanding of the life cycle of these different types of debris. So this includes reliable data on the sources and sinks of marine debris and the amount of time that different items will persist in the marine environment. So factors like debris degradation rates and the colonization or fouling of debris by marine life are all going to affect the amount and location of debris in the environment. And also, it'll determine whether the debris remains floating, submerged beneath the surface of the water, or falls to the ocean floor. And again, if we have a better idea of where debris is likely to end up, we'll be able to do a better job of managing the problem.
6: Sherry, just to close out our show today, I wanted to see if you had any final closing words to leave our listeners with.
8: Thanks, Kate. The final thought that I'd like to leave is that outside of natural disasters, marine debris is completely preventable, and we can all make small changes in our daily lives, like consuming less, choosing to use reusable products, and responsibly disposing of our waste. And these small, easy steps will go a long way in preventing marine debris from making it to the ocean in the first place.
6: Thanks, Sherry, for joining us on Diving Deeper and talking about how marine debris moves in our environment. To learn more, please visit marinedebris.noaa.gov. And that's all for today's show. Remember, if you have questions on this episode or the National Ocean Service in general, you can contact us at nos.info@noaa.gov. 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It's US Ocean Gov on Facebook, Flickr, and YouTube, and that's NOAA Ocean on Twitter. 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
10: Fine, I'll share with you, but not everyone. This is Sandra Tsinglo with the Lowdown on Science asking, how selfish does that make me? Ask Carlos Alos Ferrer from the University of Zurich. He and his team created selfishness games for 600 volunteers. In one game, pairs of players were given 10 points to split, but only one player decided how to split them. Most players shared 20 to 40% of the haul. But in the other game, a single player could take up to half the earnings of 16 others, and over half of them took the full 50% of the money. Yipes! The researchers believe this proves that it's easy to be kind to individuals while stealing from faceless masses, which is fine, because they're faceless.
11: The Lowdown on Science is a production of University of California Irvine Science Communication and LAist 89.3.

0: At the tone, we've reached the top of the hour. 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
1: This is UN News Today with me, Ed DeBray. The headlines: essential medical supplies are being stopped from entering Gaza as WHO warns infectious diseases are on the rise. In Ukraine, deadly attacks are intensifying, forcing thousands to flee their homes and disrupting vital aid operations. And the UN High Commissioner for Human Rights calls on countries to end the involuntary return of Afghan refugees and asylum seekers. In Gaza, civilians continue to face daily violence, rodent infestations, and the spread of infectious disease, all being made worse by blockages of essential medical supplies, UN agencies warned on Friday. Vital supplies and equipment are being prevented from entering the enclave by Israeli authorities. World Health Organization representative Dr. René van der Wert told reporters in Geneva.
2: Without laboratory equipment and reagents, we cannot diagnose diseases and detect potential disease outbreaks. We're talking about Hunter virus, we're talking about Ebola virus. This is not luxury. This is equipment that we need to save lives, to detect diseases, to alert the world about potential outbreaks and make sure that people don't die. And you can only imagine with the horrific living conditions, overcrowding, rodents, lack of water and sanitation, that this is urgently, urgently needed.
1: The senior WHO official said adding to these shortages, there have been 22 attacks on healthcare facilities this year alone, while barely half of hospitals are partially functional and not one is fully operational. In the face of this, the WHO has helped local health authorities organise medical evacuations for thousands of patients to more than 30 countries. Efforts to increase the number of people receiving specialised care in Gaza are being led by the UN Agency for Palestine Refugees, UNRWA, although Israel's ban on its activities has badly impacted operations. Director of Health, Dr. Aikido Sieta, told reporters in Geneva that last year alone, the agency provided 4.5 million medical consultations in the enclave. Nearly 400 UNRWA staff have been killed during the Gaza war so far. Now, turning to Ukraine, deadly attacks are intensifying, forcing thousands of civilians to flee their homes and disrupting humanitarian operations as the war enters its fifth year, says refugee agency UNHCR. On Wednesday, a missile strike hit UN warehouse in Dnipro, killing at least two people and injuring others. The attack destroyed around 900 pallets of emergency shelter materials and basic aid supplies worth more than $1 million that were intended for displaced and war-affected communities near the front line. According to UN Human Rights Monitoring Mission in Ukraine, at least 815 civilians were killed and more than 4,100 injured during the first 4 months of 2026, a 21% increase compared to the same period last year. UNHCR says nearly 47 evacuees have passed through its supported transit centres since January, though the actual number of displaced people is believed to be much higher. Many families are arriving with few belongings, including elderly people and people with disabilities. The agency also warned that this could be part of a larger pattern after two clearly marked UN aid convoys were struck by drones last week while delivering assistance in frontline regions. And finally, to Afghanistan, where UN High Commissioner for Human Rights, Volker Turk, is warning countries to halt the involuntary return of Afghan refugees and asylum seekers, saying many face serious risks when they arrive home. According to UNHCR, nearly 270,000 Afghans have been deported this year, mainly from Iran and Pakistan, adding to the more than 1.3 million Afghans deported from the two countries in 2025. The UN says many returnees face arbitrary arrest, detention, torture, and other abuses after returning to Afghanistan. Women and girls, former government officials, journalists, civil society activists, and members of the LGBTQI+ community remain particularly vulnerable. Turk also expressed concern over reports that some European countries are resuming or considering deportations to Afghanistan, despite the country's worsening humanitarian and human rights situation. These forced returns violate the international principle of non-refoulement, which prohibits sending people back to places where they may face persecution or harm. Ed DeBray, UN News.
0: Thank you very much for listening to Radio Newark. I'm grateful for your interest and hope that you enjoy the station very much. 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Thanks again. 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
4: Hello and welcome to Question of the Week from the Naked Scientists with me, Diana O'Carroll. This week, how fast before you can fly?
5: My name is Jane Britton Long and I'm from Newnham-on-Severn in Gloucestershire. Ever since I did my physics O-level in 1985, I have wanted to know the following. If you have a car with a rear spoiler bar on the boot area, most pimped up or customised cars have this bar, it looks like a shopping trolley handle on the back, and a man of average height, say 6 feet, and weight, say 10 stone, if he took hold of this bar and the car drove away, how fast would the car need to go before the man is airborne? I know that the outcome would not be pleasant, but theoretically I just find this really interesting.
4: So is this something you can do in a Ford Fiesta or a Bugatti Veyron?
6: I'm Hugh Hunt from Cambridge University Engineering Department.
7: Yeah, well, look, I suppose if you're trying to figure out how fast you need to go in a car and somebody's at the grabbed hold of the back and you're trying to lift them up off the ground, it's all about aerodynamic drag. Now, aerodynamic drag, there's a formula for it, which is a half rho v squared multiplied by frontal area multiplied by a drag coefficient. Now, rho is the density of air, and that's 1.2 kilogram per cubic meter. That's easy. V is the speed of the car in meters per second. A is the frontal area of the person. Now, I don't know, let's make a rough guess. It's a 10-stone person, so they're reasonably slim, a couple of meters high, say on average 20 centimeters wide, you know, wider in the middle, thinner at the legs. I don't know, it's as good a guess as any. So that gives them a frontal area of 0.4 square meters. The drag coefficient, well, we need to make another guess here because the air behind the car is very turbulent. It's impossible to know what the drag coefficient would be, but let's say 0.5. That's a reasonable figure, I think. So if you do the sums, so that the drag force is roughly equal to the weight of the person, then you end up needing to drive at about 160 miles an hour. Well, is that reasonable? Look, it's such a complicated airflow behind the car, and there are questions about when does drag become lift. Once the person's out at an angle of 45 degrees, then you might start thinking, well, we need to calculate the lift on the person rather than the drag on the person. Well, we could have lots of arguments over this over a few beers if you want, but at least that's my start-up calculation.
4: So you'd need to use a pretty powerful car to get someone off the ground, going at about 160 miles an hour. On the forum, Board Chemist recommended holding the spoiler upside down, and Clifford Kay pointed out that the car could create all sorts of interesting vortices behind it. Now, after you've been hanging onto the back of a car travelling at high speeds, you might get a bit of muscle cramp.
8: Hello, my name is Glenn. I'm in Johannesburg, South Africa. And I would like to know what causes leg cramps and how can I avoid them?
4: What is cramp and how does one prevent it? Answers to chris@thenakedscientists.com or write on the forum and get talked about. And the address is thenakedscientists.com/forum.
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0: Hey, Don, I read your fortune, and it said that you are destined to be alone for the rest of your life.
1: Oh, yeah, Yael? Well, at least I'm not as unpleasant as you, and I'd rather be alone than be around anyone as boring as you.
0: Relax, Don. I was just doing an experiment with you, and it worked.
1: I'm not listening, so you may as well stop talking.
0: I read that psychologists had discovered that rejection leads to aggression. They did a bunch of experiments with college students, and again, those students that researchers randomly rejected then became aggressive and antisocial. I was just trying to reproduce the experiment on my own, on a smaller scale, of course. I can't believe it worked this well. I hope you're not angry.
1: I'm not listening.
0: Oh, Don, I'm sorry. Will you believe me if I tell you about one of the experiments? Researchers grouped several students together, then asked them each to write down with whom they'd like to collaborate from the group of people they'd just met. Then, the researchers randomly told some of the participants that no one wanted to work with them. These particular subjects were then matched with people they had not met before to play a game in which the winner was able to blast the loser with an unpleasant noise, the intensity and duration of which were adjustable by the winner. The rejected subjects chose a higher intensity and longer duration with which to blast their opponent.

0: director of the Science Working Group at Radio Newark. I'm retired now, but I spent my career in the chemical industry after obtaining university degrees in forestry, botany, and biochemistry. 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
2: Inspiration, enthusiasm, and instruction. The Monday Morning Memo for July 20th, 2015. You cannot instruct a person to have enthusiasm any more than you can instruct them to give birth to a red-headed child. The person must first be inspired. Inspiration is what you give them. Enthusiasm is what they give you. People inhale inspiration and exhale enthusiasm. They cannot give you enthusiasm until you give them inspiration. Neither is a product of instruction. There is a time to instruct and a time to inspire. We often think we're doing one when we're doing the other. Is your enthusiasm contagious, or is it contained? Are you inspiring those around you? Never is this more important than when you're working with artists. I spent a lot of money recently in a series of experiments with 99 Designs, the logo development firm that allows graphic designers around the world to submit logo designs in the hope of winning your prize money. I know several designers who are deeply insulted by this crowdsourcing of their sacred art, and I understand their feelings completely. But technology is a freight train that doesn't care who is standing on its tracks. My new logo for Wizard of Ads came from a designer in Italy. The Wizard Academy logo came from a designer in Minnesota. Indy's Rabbit Hole logo came from Croatia. Angel Skating, Indonesia. Whiskey Marketing School, Germany. DUI Rescue Guys, the Philippines. Last week, my sons decided to invest in a logo for VidBetter, the hardware and training division of their online video business. The instructions they gave the designers at 99 Designs sounded very similar to the descriptions most business owners will give you when you ask them about their businesses.
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2: All the logos they received during the first 2 days of the contest looked surprisingly similar, just like those predictable ads that are created when you focus on your, quote, unique selling proposition. So they sent the designers some new instructions.
3: I get it. The words vid and better are abstract and don't lend themselves to cool visuals. Triangular play button icons come with the territory, and we've seen a lot of them. Actually, some of them are pretty cool. But that being said, I'm also very open to ridiculous, attention-grabbing visuals as long as they're done well. I have a deep appreciation for offbeat, over-the-top, and silly things, again, as long as they're done well. If you have an absurd idea, even if it doesn't match the words VidBetter, bring the madness. A giant fire-breathing grizzly bear with a propeller beanie and a jetpack clutching a video camera? Cool. A 19th century nature sketch of a proud fox with a vintage camera strapped on its head? Awesome. A squirrel with a camera riding a dog as it chases a cat? Nice. I'm totally serious. The money is guaranteed in this contest. And if we end up with a strategically safe logo for VidBetter, that's fine. But I'm hoping for one that people will see and think, that's crazy. What the heck is VidBetter? This is your chance to run with that crazy idea that always made you laugh, but it was too risky to ever use. Take that idea, stuff it with dynamite, wrap it in bacon, hurl it into the sun, and then wrap the sun with more bacon.

0: The parent company is sunpop.com.
1: The bloody nose impact of the second series of logos they received is amazing. But the talent of the designers hadn't changed. It was the inspiration that had changed. See the logos on the first two pages of Indiana Beagle's Rabbit Hole. Just go to the Monday Morning Memo for July 20th, 2015. Click the rhinoceros at the top of the page, and you're on page one. Click those logos and watch the video on page two of the Rabbit Hole. It will blow your mind. Roy H. Williams. P.S. These experiments were funded entirely by me. I never experiment with client dollars. I learned how to extract the best designs from the 78,000 graphic designers registered at 99 Designs so the Wizard of Ads partners could confidently guide their clients through the process when those clients need designs. Believe it or not, I spent so much money in such a short period of time that 99 Designs contacted us and offered to pay $500 for just a few minutes over the telephone. I'll be talking with them later today.
2: Does it seem funny to you that the same people who created a whiskey marketing school are also creating a national network of DUI rescue attorneys? It seems funny to me, too, but the Wizard says both are inevitable.
3: Hey, Indy I'm Beagle. Jane Smith. Our new movie, After Earth, is about just that. What happens after Earth evolves to a point where it's no longer fit for humans to live there? At NASA right now, scientists and engineers are working every day to help humans learn how to better care for our home so that we never have to leave. NASA has a fleet of satellites around the planet that keeps track of climate change and studies how humans are affecting the planet. NASA has a ton of geniuses, and all of them are working for a future that has a healthy Earth in it. Like when NASA helped find the hole in our ozone layer so we could fix it before the problem got out of control. NASA is doing its part. We have to do ours. This is our home. To learn more about how NASA is keeping an eye on Earth, visit www.nasa.gov/WIZU.
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5: This is DW News, our top stories. U.S. media are reporting that Washington and Tehran have agreed in principle to reopen the Strait of Hormuz and for Iran to give up its stockpile of highly enriched uranium. But Donald Trump said he told representatives not to rush into a deal. In a Truth Social post, he wrote that if he makes a deal, it will be good and proper. Police in Ankara have stormed the offices of Turkey's main opposition CHP party, firing tear gas and rubber bullets at party supporters who had been holed up there for 3 days. The party's former leader, Özgür Özel, was among them. Last week, a court overturned his election as party chief, pointing to irregularities. After the raid, Özel and his supporters marched to parliament. China has launched the Shenzhou 23 spacecraft with three astronauts on board, and it has successfully docked with a space station. The much-anticipated launch comes as China prepares for its first crewed lunar landing by 2030. During this mission, an astronaut is scheduled to spend a full year in orbit on the Tiangong space station.
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7: Today is May 25th. Let's take a look back at today in rock and roll history. 1965. Kinks guitar player Dave Davies is knocked unconscious when he falls into drummer Mick Avery's cymbal during a London concert. The group cancels the remainder of their UK tour. Girl, I want to be with you all of the time, all day, all of the night. All day, all of the night. 1968. Simon and Garfunkel's album Bookends hits number one, replacing their own soundtrack from The Graduate.
8: The girl does what she wants to do. She knows what she wants to do, and I'm not really making it.
7: 1968. After the psychedelia of their Satanic Majesty's Request LP, the Rolling Stones returned to basic rock and roll with Jumpin' Jack Flash.

0: 1969. The Hollies record He Ain't Heavy, He's My Brother with the pre-fame Elton John on piano. It would reach number 3 in Britain and number 7 in the U.S.
1: He ain't heavy. He's my brother.
0: 1973. Carole King's Sunset Concert at New York Central Park draws 100,000 people and was the largest crowd ever to gather there for a concert.

1978. Keith Moon plays his last show with The Who in London. The occasion was a film shoot in front of a private audience to shoot footage for their upcoming film, The Kids Are All Right.

0: and roll birthdays today. Miles Davis, a pioneer of jazz rock fusion, born in 1926 in Alton, Illinois. Drummer and original member of The Nice, Brian Davison, born in England on this date in 1942. 1947, vocalist for The Tokens, Mitch Margot, was born. 1950, the original violin player for Kansas, Robbie Steinhardt. And singer, songwriter, and guitarist Paul Weller of The Jam, born this date in 1958 in Woking, Surrey, England. And that's a look back at May 25th, today in rock and roll history.
1: 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Thanks for subscribing to How Sound, the backstory to great radio storytelling. I'm Rob Rosenthal, your host. Today, a story I'm not sure we can call a story. Joel Supple was a student of mine at the Transom Story Workshop this fall, and I'll tell you more about that later. Joel spent a few hours recording Veronica Worthington, who has 41 animals in her, well, it's not exactly a farm, but I guess backyard would be the best word for it. So Veronica has this incredible menagerie in her backyard, and to say Veronica is an animal lover would be a severe understatement. So Joel spent a few hours with Veronica, came back with interview tape and all sorts of great sounds, but really couldn't find a story in what she recorded. She poked around the tape, scratched at it, maybe even tried to pound it into shape with a rubber mallet. No story. Well, believe it or not, that's not necessarily a problem. First, let me say that I define story this way: a sequence of events where a character encounters a challenge and attempts to overcome it. And that might be oversimplified, but it'll do for now. So if you don't have a narrative like that, then what do you need to produce a piece? Mark Kramer has a really solid answer. Mark is one of the leading thinkers in the field of narrative journalism, and he says if a story doesn't have an obvious narrative hook, then it needs the following: sharp images, which means you can really see what's going on; strong characterization, you get to know the people in the story; and anecdotes, little short stories about something that happened. Well, with the help of some of my radio students over the years, I've added a couple of other items to the list. The piece must take us to a unique place, and it must be artfully produced. And that's what Joel managed to squeak out of the tape. Joel's piece about Veronica and her animals is visual, full of personality, stuffed with little anecdotes. It's an unusual setting, and it's cleverly produced. Here it is, the story that's not a story, Veronica's Backyard by Joel Supple.
2: I remember my father used to always bring home animals, you know, and it'd be like goat or donkey or something. So he'd give one to each one of the kids, but the only kid that ever took care of them was me. So they ended up being mine. And everywhere I went, I brought them all, you know, because I thought that was normal. And I wondered why people would take pictures of me. But every time I went to church, the minister would make me open my coat before I went in, see if I had any chickens under there. And I usually did.
3: I'm Veronica Worthington, and we're in West Ennis, Massachusetts. We're about 5 minutes from West Ennis Beach and about half a minute from Kelly's Pond.
2: Right now, there's 12 sheep. This sheep here, the Scottish Blackface Cuckoolopagus, we call him Cookie. And King Tut, and there's a devil dog over there. The trouble with this many animals, and we've downsized, and we still have 41 animals on 1 acre in a residential area, so it's kind of tough. A lot of people give me heck, and they say, oh, you shouldn't have that many animals over there. That's how, you know. Yeah, but I walk them.
3: We're going to take Devil Dog for a little walk. His favorite part of the day, and so he's ready to go.
4: Marrying her little lamb, huh? That's
5: so cool. That's Devil Dog. Okay.
3: Come on, Devil. You get some people stopping, like, you know, like, why would anyone take a sheep for a walk? And then they don't know who the heck you are. But whatever you're doing, great. Because you're being weird. And they appreciate it. I didn't mean to be weird. Right, Devil? I knew I was probably going to have them as pets, but I didn't think they'd be like dogs.
5: Devil, come on. Hurry up.
6: Good boy. I gotta keep up.
2: Why do I like animals so much?
3: They're always your friend. They were something that I could hide behind.
2: Yeah, it was a great way to break through to other people, too. You know, when you're shy, you got an animal and somebody will talk to you.
7: He's a beauty.
3: He's a nice boy.
7: He's the prettiest one I've seen.
3: Yeah, I'm making a pair of socks out of him right now.
7: You're kidding. Oh, my God. You are phenomenal. Wow. Are you going down the beach?
3: Yeah, a little bit. Right down there.
7: You're feeling good. You look terrific.
3: Oh.
2: Yeah. Bye. I like to walk them along the edge of the water. Get their hooves in it. The sand kind of grinds out all the dirt.
3: So I always wonder if someday someone's going to say to me, hey, you can't bring sheep to the beach.
2: There's a dog thing they know about, but I don't think they know about the sheep thing. My mother and father really, I think what they wanted me to do was learn responsibility, and it works with animals. At a certain time, as in my teenage years, when everybody else was out having fun, I had to be home. Kids should have animals and be made to take care of them. Because then when I had my daughter, a lot of people were like, what the heck is she going to do with a child? My mother and father were like, oh, she can take care of it. Fine. And it was true. It was no problem whatsoever to take care of something else. Yeah, I don't slaughter. I don't. I can't. I couldn't even imagine. Can you imagine eating devil dog? I don't think so.
3: Tweety, sweetie, used to be weedy. Teeny, weeny, eeny, beanie, fettuccine, panini, zucchini, and Gabby. Time to eat, you guys, huh?
2: Summer or winter, you're out here. You sit on the back step, and our whole yard is alive. You know? And we laugh about how many animals are in here. I mean, you get the birds, the squirrels. Then you add on how many worms and bugs. And I mean, the amount of life in our backyard, it far exceeds, you know, the entire town together. The activity is what we like.

0: Joel Supple produced that piece. It's called Veronica's Backyard. As I mentioned earlier, Joel was part of the Transom Story Workshop. The workshop was run by Jay Allison and the folks at transom.org. I taught the class. It took place in Woods Hole, Massachusetts on Cape Cod, and it lasted about 2 months. 9 students from around the world descended on Woods Hole with little to no radio experience, and they left the workshop as radio producers. Each student produced 2 stories, and many of them are ready for broadcast, so I hope to feature a few in the coming weeks. And we're running the workshop again next spring, April and May of 2012. I've put a link up at the blog, howsound.org. This is How Sound, the backstory to great radio storytelling from the Public Radio Exchange. Hey, look, we want more listeners like you. Blog about How Sound. Post the link to this on Facebook. Help us get the word out, would you please? That'd be awesome. I'm Rob Rosenthal. Thanks for listening.
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2: Hello, everyone, and welcome to the audio news from Archaeologica. I'm Laura Kennedy. Rick Pettigrew is away on our tour of Brittany, so I will get us started with the headlines in archaeological and historical news for the week of September 1st through the 7th, 2024. Our first story this week comes from Scotland, where scientists have ruled out mainland Orkney, a Scottish archipelago, as the origin of Stonehenge's altar stone. Cambrian News reported that archaeologists considered Orkney a likely origin for the altar stone because of its geological features and Neolithic monuments. Scientists from Aberystwyth University and other UK and Australian scientists determined that the altar stone originated in northeastern Scotland, but the exact location remains unknown. The construction of Stonehenge started 5,000 years ago. The site would continue to be modified over the next 2 millennia. It's possible that the builders positioned the altar stone during the second construction phase, from 2620 to 2480 BC, but the exact timing is unclear. The altar stone is unusual in many ways compared to other stones at Stonehenge, including the bluestones and the sarsens. It weighs 6 tons, more than the bluestones and less than the sarsens. It was previously grouped with the bluestones, but its composition, a different gray-green sandstone material, differs from theirs. The stone is also placed in an almost central location, outside the bluestone circle and the bluestone horseshoe. Published in the Journal of Archaeological Science, the study compared some of Orkney's monuments that were similar in size and rock type to the altar stone. These included 5 exposed rocks at the stones of Stainis and 7 stones from the Ring of Brodgar. These comparisons showed that the altar stone had not come from Orkney. According to Professor Richard Bevins of Aberystwyth University, the lead author, ruling out specific areas in Scotland is helping researchers understand the true source of the altar stone. Using chemical analysis and dating techniques, this research challenges previous notions about the altar stone's origin. The altar stone still presents many mysteries. However, as sites continue to be ruled out, archaeologists are getting closer to solving these mysteries. More information on this study can be found in the journal Nature. Next, we go to the island of Pantelleria, near Sicily, where archaeologists have discovered 27 Roman silver coins in the Acropolis of Santa Teresa and San Marco. As reported by LBV magazine, Thomas Schaefer of the University of Tübingen led a team of archaeologists in a project to excavate and restore the site. During this effort, they discovered the tesoretto, or treasure, of coins. According to Schaefer, San Marco is an important archaeological site that has hosted excavations for 25 years. It is one of only 5 places in Italy with a comitium, a meeting place for Roman decurions, Roman cavalry officers commanding cavalry squadrons. The site also yielded several artifacts. In 2010, archaeologists uncovered 107 silver coins, or denarii. Researchers several years earlier also discovered imperial busts depicting Caesar, Agrippina, and Titus. The team found some of the coins in the soil after rain had moved them and tracked down the rest of the coins underneath a rock. The archaeologists then cleaned and inventoried the coins. All the coins are silver denarii from Rome. Researchers have dated the coins to between 94 and 74 BC, during the era of the Roman Republic. The previously discovered denarii date to the same period. Schaefer has proposed that the coins were hidden to protect them from pirates. During the Roman Republic, pirates in the Mediterranean carried out many raids against coastal towns. Because of this, the Roman Senate ordered Pompey the Great to fight the pirates and destroy their ships. He did so successfully. According to Francesco Paolo Scarpinato, an advisor for cultural heritage and Sicilian identity, the find is important not only because of its intrinsic value for archaeology, but also because it provides insights into Rome's Republic-era trade and political relations. Felice Crescente, director of the archaeological park of Selinunte, the caves of Cusa, and Pantelleria, added that these coins can tell a story that helps to link together historical figures and events. Our third story takes us to Germany, where an interdisciplinary team has developed a new model for examining how climate likely influenced early modern human dispersal across Europe. As reported by phys.org, the research team from the University of Cologne's Institute of Geophysics and Meteorology and the Department of Prehistoric Archaeology collaborated on the Our Way model. They found that the dispersal of human populations across Europe was enacted in four phases during the Aurignacian period, approximately 43,000 to 32,000 years ago. During this dispersal, warmer interglacial periods interrupted the last late glacial or ice age period's cool, dry climate. Humans were likely able and encouraged to migrate because of climate, technological progress, and the evolution of social structure. Previous continental scale models of longitudinal human dispersal were based on diffusion reaction equations. These equations show slow, continuous dispersal based on a gradually growing population. Agent-based models, such as those used in this study, are different. They are suitable for smaller-scale modeling and can reflect group or even individual motivations. The new model is based on the team's assumptions that complex processes of advance, retreat, and resettlement due to climate change and how humans adapted to it shaped early European settlement. The model simulates these complex processes in a two-step manner. Step 1 models human existence potential, the likelihood of successful human endurance under given climatic and environmental conditions. This step uses known paleoclimate data. Step 2 models how human existence potential constrains human population dynamics. This machine learning model applies Aurignacian climate constraints to spatial and temporal HEP patterns. The model's estimates used simulated data from the global climate model and oxygen isotope data from ice cores in Greenland. The model's first phase shows slow expansion from the Levant into the Balkans. The next, more rapid dispersal phase shows expansion reaching Western Europe, with an estimated population of 60,000. The third phase shows a decline in population numbers, density, and area occupied. A prolonged cold period caused this decline. The final phase shows population recovery as humans dispersed into the Iberian Peninsula and the British Isles. After the last phase, some areas of the settled human populations exhibited better adaptation to cold climates, allowing for further expansion into colder regions. According to Dr. Isabel Schmidt of the Department of Prehistoric Archaeology, the new modeling approach is advantageous because regional studies have difficulty capturing all of the factors potentially involved in human dispersal. The team intends to continue work on the model by testing its underlying assumptions regarding the role of cultural evolution in human dispersal. The paper was published in the journal Nature Communications. Our final story this week turns to Kingston, New York, where activists excavated and renovated a cemetery for enslaved people. They hope to turn this site into a memorial. As reported by Newsweek, students from State University of New York at New Paltz led the renovations. They're part of a nonprofit group called Harem B. Kingston, Archaeologists, historians, and community advocates are supporting their work. According to Tyrone Wilson, Harum B. Kingston founder, the cemetery holds stories of unimaginable hardship. This organization intends to preserve the legacies of enslaved people buried there and to redress past historical disrespect for such victims. The cemetery is now named the Pine Street African Burial Ground. From the mid-18th century to the late 19th century, it provided a final resting place for enslaved African Americans. During that period, enslaved people weren't allowed burial in church cemetery consecrated ground. Instead, they were relegated to burial grounds such as this one on the outskirts of town. This cemetery was still in use until 1878. It was later covered over and ultimately converted to residential lawns. Joseph Diamond, an associate professor of anthropology at New Paltz, discovered the site while conducting an archaeological survey. The nonprofit group purchased the site in 2019 and has excavated it during the last three summers. So far, they've discovered the remains of 27 individuals, but possible identities have been determined for only three of them. The only legible headstone in the cemetery displays the name of Caesar Smith, who died in 1839 after his manumission. Historical records indicate that the cemetery might also hold the remains of a man named Sam and a teenage girl named Devon. According to Antoinette Jackson, a professor of anthropology and the founder of the Black Cemetery Network, this burial site is just one of many around the country that have been covered over and repurposed. New York itself has other instances of such finds. Although the southern states were notorious for slavery, New York State had one of the largest northern enslaved populations in the 18th century. The African Burial Ground National Monument in Manhattan opened in 1991. A 2008 renovation project in Newburgh, New York, uncovered 100-plus enslaved people's remains. The organization hopes that DNA analysis of remains will reveal more about the lives of those buried in the cemetery. That analysis might enable the identification of living descendants. For the future, Harum B. Kingston hopes to raise $1 million to make this a memorial site, including a tall grave marker. That wraps up the news for this week. For more stories and daily news updates, visit Archaeologica on the World Wide Web at archaeologica.org, where all the news is history. Also, check out our growing subscription platform, Heritage Broadcasting Service, at heritagetac.org. I'm Laura Kennedy, and I'll see you next week.
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4: Coming up, scientists strive to reduce the world's dependency on rare earth elements. I'm Steve Showalter, and this is Science Elements. Rare earth elements are the seeds of modern technology. Without them, smartphones, flat-screen TVs, hybrid cars, and scads of other gizmos we use every day probably wouldn't exist. These vital elements aren't as rare as their name would suggest, but they can be difficult to acquire and are becoming increasingly expensive. Now scientists in Italy and Belgium report that they have found a new way to make nanoparticles that could replace some rare earth materials. They say this discovery could help ensure the continued supply of products people have come to depend on. Their report appears in Chemistry of Materials, an American Chemical Society publication. Rare earth elements have unique characteristics that make them very useful. For example, the world's strongest magnets are made with neodymium, a little too powerful for your refrigerator. These magnets are incorporated into computer disk drives, power windows, and wind turbines. But rare earths are challenging to mine and process, and prices can rise quickly in a short period of time. Given the increasing demand for rare earths, Alberto

Lopez Ortega, Claudio San Gregorio, and colleagues set out to find substitutes for use in strong magnets. They used a mixed iron-cobalt-oleate complex in a one-step synthetic approach to produce magnetic core shell nanoparticles. The resulting materials showed strong magnetic properties and energy storage capabilities. The researchers say this approach could signal an efficient new strategy toward replacing the rare earths in permanent magnets and keeping costs stable. Well, that's all for now. Join us next time as scientists scramble to find a swift and inexpensive way to detect the Zika virus. Science Elements is a production of the American Chemical Society, the world's largest scientific society. To learn more about the article featured in this episode, go to www.ecs.org/Science Elements. From all of us at Science Elements, thanks for listening.

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1: This is the Engines of Our Ingenuity, made possible by the friends of KUHF Houston.
2: Today I ask, who are you? The University of Houston's College of Engineering presents this series about the machines that make our civilization run and the people whose ingenuity created them. There's been increased interest in fingerprinting lately. One article by Melissa Stewart goes to the underlying question, how do you know I am who I say I am? That's not the same question as, who done it? Fingerprinting has always found greater use in certifying identity than it has in nailing crooks. My 1930 birth certificate includes a print not of my finger, but of my then tiny foot. Prints are still made at birth, but they're only for short-term in-hospital use. Mine was made fewer than 20 years after fingerprinting had become a mainstream forensic tool, and it still looked like jazzy high-tech back then. Four major identification methods have been used during the past century and a half. Photography, Alphonse Bertillon's system of body measurement, fingerprints, and now DNA. Computer people have also been working on quick recognition methods, retinal scans, for example. Each system has had to fight for acceptance, and none has been cleared of all ambiguity. Photography remains useful, though we understand its limitations. We can change our appearance intentionally, or it can change with illness or age. Body measurement has come and gone. When my great-grandfather came to America in 1843, long before Bertillon, immigration officials made a lengthy written list of his features. Bertillon's system of taking standard body measurements was cumbersome, and it was complex. And our bodies undergo change with time. People had already thought about fingerprints when the Bertillon system went into use. The grandson of astronomer William Herschel suggested that fingerprinting might help officials catch scoundrels trying to claim other people's pension checks. J. Edgar Hoover made drama of fingerprinting to give the FBI its high-tech look during the 1930s. Of course, without faxes or copy machines, prints were very hard to use. We had to rely on a system invented in 1895 by Edward Henry for describing fingerprints with descriptive symbols. It was 1967 before we could read and compare prints optically. All the while, the main use of fingerprinting has been to create identities of runaways, of unidentified dead, of people already arrested. And that's also true for DNA today. DNA does far more to certify our identity and that of our forebears than it does to catch criminals, even though the forensic arena is where these methods have always made the best theater. But ever since Martin Guerre, ever since Oedipus, identity has posed the more pressing questions. Am I whom I claim to be? My wife likes to tell me that she wonders if I've been replaced. I take that as a good sign, since to stay the same can be a kind of death. Fingerprints or DNA notwithstanding, we had better change. Still, I'll give her no chance to dust my footprints. Wouldn't it be terrible to find that the patterns didn't match, after all? I'm John Leanhart at the University of Houston, where we're interested in the way inventive minds work.

0: At the tone, we've reached the top of the hour. 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
1: The Public News Service Wednesday afternoon update. I'm Mike Clifford. An official with the Department of Health and Human Services says the agency has frozen all child care payments to the state of Minnesota after allegations of fraudulent daycare centers. That from ABC News. They report Deputy Secretary Jim O'Neill said in a post that HHS is tightening requirements for payments from the administration for children and families to all states, requiring a justification and a receipt or photo evidence. ABC notes the move comes after an unverified online video from a conservative influencer, Nick Shirley, alleging fraud in child care and Somali communities in Minneapolis. Minneapolis officials dispute the allegations. Meantime, as folks in Ohio prepare to enter the new year, the League of Women Voters of Ohio is urging residents to consider civic engagement as part of their New Year's resolutions, arguing it can help people feel more connected to decisions that affect their communities.
2: The nonpartisan organization says the start of a new year is often when people reflect on personal goals and consider changes they want to make in their lives. Jen Miller, executive director of the League, says civic participation fits naturally into that moment of reflection.
3: The new year is a great reset. It's a time for us to think about who we've been and where we've been and what we want to be different. Thinking about how government represents us is a critical piece of that.
2: Miller says many Ohioans closely follow political developments but don't always see civic participation as something they can actively do on a regular basis. Farah Siddiqui reporting.
1: And as 2025 comes to a close, Connecticut advocacy groups are looking to hit the ground running in 2026. The coming legislative session will be shorter than the one in 2025, running from February to early May.
4: Despite this, there's hope legislation on various social and consumer issues will pass. AARP Connecticut is focusing on laws providing supports for caregivers, consumer protections, and affordable high-speed internet. John Erlinghauser with AARP Connecticut says given the pushback from providers, defending the net equity program is a high priority.
5: It's necessary because when the affordable connectivity program expired at the federal level, it left a big void in high-speed internet. Internet is not only important in fighting social isolation, but also helps with telehealth and safety, other things, and it keeps people connected.
4: Along with this, Erlinghauser hopes to see the state implement no-excuse absentee voting after a state referendum lifted a ban on it. I'm Edwin J. Vieira.
1: And a new study finds that pregnancy raises the woman's risk of cardiovascular complications like heart attack, stroke, hypertension, and even death. Researchers at Massachusetts General Hospital looked at medical records from 56,000 pregnancies. Dr. Amir Ahmed is a cardiologist with Dignity Health and a volunteer with the American Heart Association.
6: Pregnancy itself is a big cardiovascular risk factor for patients who have underlying risk factors, but even patients who don't should be aware that there could be cardiovascular complications related to pregnancy, and that may have long-standing implications for them.
1: Heart disease is the number one killer of new moms. This is Public News Service.
7: With Affordable Care Act subsidies expiring today, many folks in Montana will ring in the new year with higher health insurance costs.
8: While the U.S. House is set to vote on the subsidies in January, it doesn't help people who've already made coverage decisions for the month. That includes former University of Montana adjunct professor Bradley Cook. He lives in Hamilton, Montana, and says his premiums went from $260 a month to almost $700 a month. He says his deductible also more than doubled, which he describes as simply prohibitive.
9: My Social Security isn't doubling, so it, in effect, was like a $15,000 expense out of pocket before I get any real insurance help. So I had to just cancel that.
8: People making more than 400% of the poverty level will no longer get the ACA extended subsidies. I'm Laura Hatch reporting.
7: In Minnesota, now accepting applications for paid leave benefits under a new statewide program. The high-profile law takes effect Thursday. State lawmakers say they want to ensure a smoother rollout by welcoming enrollees early.
10: The legislature approved startup funds, but over time, benefits will be covered by a payroll tax shared by participating employees and their employers. Supporters say it helps workers with limited access to these perks when they need to step away for medical reasons. The Department of Employment and Economic Development's Evan Rowe reminds those eligible they can get up to 12 weeks of partial wage replacement for personal leave or up to 12 weeks when caring for a loved one. There's a 20-week cap when those needs overlap.
11: The most common example where you'd have both types of leave might be a mother who's giving birth to a child.
10: This program is not linked to the fraud fallout seen in human services programs in Minnesota, but Roe acknowledges the scrutiny over state government right now. I'm Mike Moen.
7: Finally, West Virginia and other Appalachian states counting on federal investment in clean energy are seeing those funds vaporize, leaving communities uncertain about jobs, reduced emissions, and their economic future.
12: A new report from Reimagine Appalachia outlines specific projects across the state hanging in limbo, including a $129 million grant from the Department of Energy to build utility-scale solar farms on two former surface mine sites in Nicholas County. Rika Rothenstein, a senior research associate for the group, says the frozen funding has huge impacts on the region.
13: Those solar farms would produce 250 megawatts of electric power, and that's enough to service around 39,000 homes.
12: The findings show nearly 70% of projected clean energy jobs in Appalachian states are now at risk. This is Nadia Romlagan for West Virginia News Service.
7: This is Mike Clifford for Public News Service, member and listener supported. 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
14: 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Despite higher fuel cost, AAA expects a record 39 million Americans to travel

0: by car over the holiday weekend. Consumers who've grown accustomed to paying $40 or $50 for a routine oil change may soon experience sticker shock. Industry analysts, mechanics, and supply chain experts say a combination of economic, technological, and geopolitical pressures is pushing oil change prices higher. Consumers affected by the 2024 Avis data breach have until June 21st to file a claim for compensation from a class action settlement. Eligible consumers could receive reimbursement of up to $5,000 for documented losses tied to that data breach. I'm Mark Huffman. 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
1: Profile America, Sunday, May 9th. Today is Mother's Day, one of the nation's most revered national observances with meaning beyond flowers, cards, and brunches. The idea started in 1908 with Anna Jarvis of West Virginia to honor her deceased mother, who had hoped that there would come a day to commemorate all mothers. By 1911, every state observed Mother's Day, and in 1914, Congress made it a national event. It's estimated there are nearly 43 million mothers across the U.S. between ages 15 and 50. Lately, about 3.8 million babies per year are born. The national mean age of women giving birth for the first time is 26.9 years. In 1970, the average age of first-time mothers was just under 21 and a half years. You can find more facts about America from the U.S. Census Bureau online at census.gov.
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4: Hello, I'm Dr. Steve Showalter, your host for Science Elements, a digest of cutting-edge research from the American Chemical Society, the world's largest scientific society. The fake $20 bill is passé. These days, counterfeiters have moved on to greener pastures, and that means selling bogus handbags, watches, baby formula, guitars, luxury cars, computer software, and medications. In essence, almost everything we use in everyday life can be and has been counterfeited. Some of these illegitimate products are even sold, often unwittingly, in large retail stores, hotel gift shops, and upscale boutiques. In all, according to the U.S. Chamber of Commerce, counterfeit goods cost the American economy as much as $250 billion a year and are responsible for the loss of more than 750,000 jobs. And that's where the science comes in. Researchers, as we'll learn in this episode, are increasingly on the front lines of efforts to sort out the real from the fake. So in the next few minutes, you'll hear about how researchers developed the first scientific method to authenticate the world's most expensive coffee, how scientists found a way to stamp out fakes in one of the world's most popular hobbies, and finally, in a related story, how new and better tests could help unearth metal impurities in drugs. Kopi Luwak is the world's most expensive coffee. A single cup of it can cost $80. So it's little wonder that it's a prime target for counterfeiters looking to make a quick buck. But now scientists in Japan and Indonesia report that they have developed a first-of-its-kind way to verify authenticity of these coffee beans, which are extracted from the feces of a Southeast Asian animal called a palm civet. Their study appears in the Journal of Agricultural and Food Chemistry, a weekly ACS publication. Iichiro Fukusaki and colleagues point out that Kopi Luwak, Indonesian for civet coffee, often sells for more than $150 a pound. Palm civets eat coffee berries, digest the soft fruit surrounding the bean, and then excrete the bean. Workers retrieve the coffee beans and clean, ferment, and roast them. The price makes Kopi Luwak a tempting target for fraud, with ordinary coffee sold as Kopi Luwak or real Kopi Luwak adulterated with cheap beans. Fukusaki and his team

0: several pieces of paper on Earth. Their report appears in Analytical Chemistry, a semi-monthly ACS journal. Ludovico Valli and colleagues explain that museums, archives, and private stamp collectors have long been searching for better ways to confirm the authenticity of rare stamps and details like cancellation marks that increase value. But until now, those approaches have been limited to individual components of a stamp, such as ink, or have relied on expert instructions. Valli's team looked for a better way. They used a lab test called infrared spectroscopy to test all of the multiple components that make up a stamp. These include paper fibers, fillers, inks, adhesives, and coatings. Taken together, analysis of these compounds produced a scientific profile of various stamps without damaging them. Valli and colleagues successfully tested the method on more than 180 Italian stamps that span almost the entire history of Italy's stamp making, which dates back to 1850. They detected two counterfeits. One was the rare Gronchi Rosa, which was issued in 1961 for then-President Giovanni Gronchi's trip to South America. The other was a 2-cent stamp from 1861. Valli says the technology is a simple, precise, and non-destructive way to determine the authenticity of stamps. In our final story this week, drug and dietary supplement manufacturers update criteria for an important test to weed out excessive metal impurities. It's the first time they've done this in over 100 years. The report appears in the August 19th issue of Chemical and Engineering News, the ACS Weekly News magazine. According to the story, more than a century ago, the nonprofit standard-setting U.S. Pharmacopeial Convention, also known as the USP, first introduced a method for checking medicines for arsenic, mercury, and other heavy metals that can be harmful to your health. That same method remains in use today. In February, after almost 20 years of discussion, the USP published new limits on 15 such impurities and procedures for measuring the levels. Although implementation has been delayed, makers of the instruments needed for the new tests are working with drug companies to prepare for the new era. Depending on the number of products to be analyzed, drug companies may need to install multiple systems at multiple sites. Some large companies have dozens of sites globally, and each could require one test system that costs up to $150,000. Well, that's all for now. I'm Dr. Steve Showalter for the American Chemical Society. 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
3: Pricing.
2: If you're not worried that you're pricing it too cheap, you're not pricing it cheap enough. That's the best advice I can give you about pricing in a single sentence. Never ask,
3: how much might someone be willing to pay for this?
2: Ask instead,
3: at what price could I sell a huge number of these?
2: Read the biographies of Henry Ford and Sam Walton, and you'll learn that this was the question asked by both men throughout their lives. The correct answers to that question lifted them out of the shadows of obscurity to stand among America's wealthiest citizens. Please don't listen to well-meaning friends who try to tell you that
4: anyone who would pay $10 for this would just as quickly pay $15.
2: The Model T was invented when Henry set out to design a car that could be manufactured and sold at a profit for $850. Every other car in the world sold for at least $2,500 at the time. Nearly 2,000 automobile manufacturers had been launched and failed during the 22 years prior to Henry's launch of the Model T in 1908. It was called the Model T because models A through S failed to meet Henry's pricing objective. The Model A, that replaced the Model T, was the beginning of Henry's second trip through the alphabet. The assembly line was invented only as a tool to help Henry achieve his pricing objective. Read Made in America, the biography of Sam Walton, written while he lay on his deathbed, and you'll see quickly that Sam was just another Henry Ford. Can anyone say Michael Dell?
3: Value.
2: People don't trade money for things when they value their money.

0: more highly than they value the things. No trade will be made unless they want the thing more than they want their money. This is why things with stories sell faster than things without stories. How much faster depends on the story. Notice that I didn't say things with stories necessarily sell for more money. I said they sell faster. Stories, like refurbishments and repairs, can increase the salability of an item without increasing its actual value. Ask anyone who has ever sold a home or a car. All that repainting, repair, and cleanup didn't raise the price as much as it made the home or car more saleable. Likewise, stories increase salability more often than they increase the value or the price. The value of an item in the mind of a customer is simply the difference between the anticipated price and the price on the tag. When the anticipated price is higher than the price tag, it's a good value. When the anticipated price is lower than the price tag, it's a bad value. Good stories raise the anticipated price. Finding the untold story is the goal of a process we call the uncovery. 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
1: Salability.
0: The salability of an item can often be improved while the value itself remains unchanged. A good story often increases the salability of an item without increasing its actual value. Note, the fact that an item is selling briskly doesn't always mean that you can increase its price. The fact that an item isn't selling well can't always be cured by lowering its price either. Sometimes the secret to increasing the sales volume of an item is to tell a better story about it. Sometimes the secret is simply to lower the price. Do both, and you can take over the world. Just ask Henry, Sam, and Michael. Roy H. Williams.
2: Today is May 25th on Tidbits in Time, a memorable day. Stay with me to hear about two Mr. Bojangles. You'll hear the origin of some famous turns of phrase, and we'll cover an event that spontaneously began in 2001, just 2 weeks after a beloved author's death. All that plus today is Memorial Day, and we remember. Tidbits in Time's up next, hosted by a hoopy fruit who really knows where his towel is. Stay tuned. May 25th, 1878, Bill Bojangles Robinson was born in Richmond, Virginia. The smoothness of his dance style involved him hardly moving his upper body while his feet practically flew. He was fond of the word copacetic and claimed to have invented it. In 1989, Congress declared May 25th National Tap Dance Day in his honor. The famous song you're probably humming right now was actually inspired by a later imitator doing street performance for tips. May 25th, 1803, Edward George Earl Lytton Bulwer was born in London, England. A prolific author, he's famous for some of his phrases, such as, "The pen is mightier than the sword," "The pursuit of the almighty dollar," and "The great unwashed." He began one of his novels with, "It was a dark and stormy night." That opening was popularized by a Peanuts cartoon depicting Snoopy sitting on top of his doghouse at a typewriter, trying to write a novel. Today is Towel Day, honoring Douglas Adams in his Hitchhiker's Guide to the Galaxy. "A towel," he writes, "is about the most massively useful thing an interstellar hitchhiker can have. Partly it has great practical value. You can wrap it around you for warmth. You can lie on it on beaches, sleep under it, wet it for use in hand-to-hand combat. You can wave your towel in emergencies as a distress signal, and of course dry yourself off with it if it still seems clean enough." May 25th this year is Memorial Day, honoring Americans who have died in wars, and that's a lot of people. The best guess is 1,354,664 plus, more than half of whom died in the war between the states. We've endured many wars and many conflicts. 12 were major wars with deaths in the thousands. 3 of those were fought in the continental United States, the American War for Independence in 1776, the War of 1812, and the War between the States in 1865. Formerly called Decoration Day, it was originally started by widows of Confederate soldiers who decorated the graves of their deceased husbands with flowers, and the practice was later joined by widows of Union soldiers and other groups. The name was changed to Memorial Day in some areas starting around 1882, and that gradually became the most common name. In 1968, Congress passed the Uniform Monday Holiday Act, giving us a 3-day weekend holiday 4 times per year, making Memorial Day always the last Monday in May. For your very own email print version of Tidbits in Time, showing up every day for free in your inbox, just send a request to adrian@tidbitsintime.com. That's adrian@tidbitsintime.com. For Tidbits in Time, this has been Gene Vann.
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3: Woolly mammoth, upland moa, Chinese river dolphin, great auk.
4: It's a disappearing act, and it's heartbreaking. Thousands of species that once sauntered, swam, and soared across the planet are gone.
3: Ivory-billed woodpecker, saber-toothed cat, the quagga.
4: Creatures that were majestic, beautiful, ordinary, quirky. There's the shy, nearly blind Chinese river dolphin that plied the Yangtze River until, well, about a decade ago. The flightless, white-stomached great auk, kind of large penguin that lived along the shores of the North Atlantic, driven to extinction just before the American Civil War.
3: Nendo tube-nosed fruit bat, lesser mascarene flying fox, Balearic Islands cave goat.
5: Species vanish for a variety of reasons, some due to natural forces, ice ages, meteor impacts, an uptick in predation, and some as a direct result of the overzealous hunting habits and environmental influences of Homo sapiens.
4: For whatever reasons, the curtain has come down on these creatures. We know them now only through photos, drawings, or their bones stacked up in our museums. Extinction, as we know, is forever.
5: Or so we thought.
6: You can take cells from a woolly mammoth. They're dead cells, but there's DNA in them. And you can, and people have, sequenced that DNA. That's when it gets exciting.
5: Could the tools of science reverse time's arrow? Could we once again mingle with mastodons and dance with dodos? Could it be, as William Faulkner wrote, that the past isn't dead? It isn't even past.
4: I'm Seth Shostak.
5: I'm Molly Bentley.
4: It's the ultimate round-trip ticket. De-extinction on Big Picture Science. Okay, we don't know what a woolly mammoth sounds like. We don't have a woolly mammoth. But we do have its understudy, because the hirsute behemoths with the curly tusks are closely related to elephants.
5: It's been 10,000 years since woolly mammoths freely roamed the Arctic tundra. But they've left bones, tusks, hair, and the attendant DNA behind, preserved in the icy permafrost.
4: We'll hear about the scientific effort of de-extinction for bringing species back, and also the arguments for and against it. But first, a primer on how it might be done.
5: Now, for this, we need to go to the worlds of genetics, genomics, and biotech engineering. Now, we don't have those tools here on hand, but we do have these, Seth.
4: Oh, Legos.
5: Okay, so the idea here is to demonstrate how one would bring back an extinct species. You and I are going to sequence the genome of 2 different animals.
4: Really? Yeah. Is that going to take a while?
5: Yeah, well, we're going to do it with Legos. You're going to do the woolly mammoth. So you want to snap some of these bricks into place.
4: Okay.
5: So each one of these colored bricks represents a nucleotide. So what do we have? Red is...
4: Oh, red could be adenine.
5: Okay, blue here will be guanine.
4: Yeah.
5: Okay.
4: Yellow could be thymine.
5: All right, so white is cytosine. So we snapped them together on the boards here, you know, as you snap Legos together end to end.
4: Yeah.
5: You snapping?
4: Like a turtle. Oh, jeez. Okay.
5: Okay, so we have a string of nucleotides here.
4: Yeah, so I can kind of read that off to you. All in a line here. I start with blue, then red, then yellow, then white, then red, then blue. So, you know, I mean, what that is guanine. And then adenine and adenine and then thymine and then cytosine and so forth. So that's really the instruction set here for a woolly mammoth.
5: Okay, so you have it for the woolly mammoth, and I have it for the Asian elephant, which is related to the woolly mammoth. So these are going to be genomes that are similar but not identical. Now, let's find out in what ways they're not identical. Why don't you read off your first row of Legos there, what colors you have.
4: Okay, here it is. Here's the sequence. It's blue, red, red, yellow, white, red, blue.
5: Okay, mine's different. Mine is blue, red, red, blue, white, red, yellow.
4: Ooh, that's the difference between the two species.
5: Right.
4: Those little differences.
5: Yeah, and you would have to compare the whole genome to find out what they were. Okay, so in order to bring back an extinct species, in this case it would be the woolly mammoth, what you would do next?
4: Now, we can't grow woolly mammoths. We don't have any woolly mammoth mothers around to produce young woolly mammoths, but we do have Asian elephants. So what we can do is go get one of these germ cells out of an Asian elephant. That's the kind of cell that would reproduce and normally produce an Asian elephant.
5: Right. So you look at the Asian elephant genome that you have in front of you, and you look where it differs from the woolly mammoth, and you make changes to the Asian elephant genome so it matches that of the woolly mammoth. Then you take that whole genome, and you put it in the germ cell, as you said, and then you bring that baby to term. I mean, it gets complicated after that, but that's the basic...
4: That's the basic idea. Yeah.
5: And if you have a Lego set at home, you can create your own genome of any species you want.
4: If you've got enough Legos. But let's say you get some mammoth DNA and you put together a genome. How soon before we're snapping photos of these hairy beasts as they stroll through Pleistocene Park? Well, even those who wield the know-how warn that our imaginations are still ahead of the science.
7: My name is Beth Shapiro. My title is Associate Professor of Ecology and Evolutionary Biology. I tend to make up what people call me. I think molecular paleontologist was my latest thing.
5: And it's a good one. Beth Shapiro researches the DNA of prehistoric animals. And there's a lot you can learn from the ancient DNA of a woolly mammoth, say. For example, its evolutionary history.
4: And she says that using that DNA to bring the animal back is beyond our capabilities for now.
5: Beth, let's start with the woolly mammoth, for example. It went extinct. Do we know what the human role was in its disappearance?
7: I'd say that we're still trying to figure that out. What it looks like when we look now at several different species, some that went extinct and some that didn't go extinct during the end of the Pleistocene, the early Holocene. That's somewhere between maybe 15 and 5,000 years ago. What was happening with these guys, with these different populations, throughout the Pleistocene interval? And for this, you have to keep in mind that the last 2 million years or so were dramatic oscillations between ice ages, cold ice ages, and warmer interglacial periods, like the period we're in today. And during these oscillations, you had different communities of animals that were adapted either to the ice ages or to the interglacial periods. And mammoth and horses and bison, these things used to be tremendously abundant in Alaska and Siberia during the last ice age, and it was only during the interval where it started to warm up that they started to do more poorly, and we see that their populations were decreasing in size. So if you can think back further than this most recent oscillation between an ice age and an interglacial period, what we have is the same thing happening. And if we could get DNA from these earlier periods, and we can't yet, but we're trying, we're getting better at this, what we'd probably see are when it's cold, their populations are big. And when it's warm, their populations are small. And then it gets cold again, and their populations recover, and it gets warm again, and they start doing badly again. And then it gets cold again, and they recover, and it gets warm again, and they start doing more badly, and then we turn up, and then they go extinct. So it's hard for me really to disentangle that, yes, certainly these major patterns that we're seeing are being driven by climate, but there's only one of these oscillations that they didn't make it through, and that's the most recent one. And the difference between the most recent oscillation and the previous ones is that humans were around.
5: When we talk about the condition of DNA, do you have good DNA from mammoths? I mean, it's cold, and I would assume that the DNA has been preserved, but just how well preserved?
7: Great DNA from mammoths. Wonderful DNA from mammoths. It's so much better than any DNA that we can get from things that are preserved in temperate environments or cave sites. It's great.
5: Have you collected it yourself, personally?
7: Yes, I've collected lots of DNA from lots of different things, yes.
5: I know, but it's not an ordinary thing to do to collect mammoth DNA. How do you do it? Where do you go? And then how do you actually get the DNA?
7: Well, there's a lot of bones that are held in museum collections that people have collected over the last century or so. We also go out into the Arctic, and we will either walk along riverbanks, and every year during the spring thaw, the rivers up in the Arctic get very high and very powerful. And what they'll do is they'll tear through the permafrost as they're coming around one quarter and deposit all the stuff that was in that frozen dirt on the next riverbank. And so after the spring flush, we'll walk through with our canoes and boats and just pick up the pieces of bones that we find on the riverbanks.
8: Could we bring back an animal such as the woolly mammoth? I mean, this idea of bringing back extinct species, could it really happen?
7: Could it or should it? The answer to could it is no, not today. We can't do that today.
8: Tomorrow?
7: Tomorrow, probably not, still. Within the next couple of decades, maybe, there are some huge technical challenges that we'll need to overcome in one way or another before we can actually do that. The only way that we know how to clone things, for example, is if we have an intact nucleus, and we're never ever going to find an intact nucleus of something that's extinct. As soon as an animal dies, its DNA begins to get broken down. It's broken down by enzymes within the cell, by the decay process, by ultraviolet radiation, by water and oxygen. All these things will gradually chop up those long fragments of DNA that make up our genome into smaller and smaller pieces until eventually, and in the permafrost, this also eventuality is only a couple hundred thousand years probably, until eventually it's all gone.
8: Would you say that there's a movement, or how would you characterize the movement that's been called de-extinction? Some people believe that this will happen. We can bring back some of these animals, and some say that we can't, and this is getting away from the question of whether or not we should. How would you just describe this field now?
7: I'm not sure that I would even call it a field yet. I think it's people who are interested in the technology and the ideas who want to come together and have an informed discussion about something that probably will happen eventually in the future, and really let everyone get their ideas and fears and worries out in the open while before it happens. You know, and I appreciate that about it. I've been kind of drawn into it because I work on ancient DNA, I work on some of these things, but my end goal is not personally to bring an extinct species back to life, and that can bring us back to should we rather than could we. But I think that as we discuss it, we're going to learn a lot more, not only about the technology that we need to do this, but also about the ethics associated with such a question. And it really brings people together from all sorts of disparate disciplines.
8: Well, you were talking about the fragility of DNA, of ancient DNA, so I would assume that the animals that people are considering for return would be animals that have disappeared recently. The further back you go, the harder it is, I would guess, to extract that DNA and do anything useful with it.
7: Well, there are a lot of different criteria that people have suggested should go into choosing species that should be considered for de-extinction. And one of them, obviously, is the ease with which we can collect genomic data. There is a place in San Diego called the Frozen Zoo that Ollie Ryder has been running, and they are collecting and freezing good quality, intact cells from things that are on the verge of extinction. And given the technology that we have now, that is the most promising method for bringing something back. But of course, you have to get these cells before it's actually extinct. Once something is extinct, you're in a world of hurt, really. If it is a mammoth, then that's good because it's cold and the DNA is going to be in good condition. If it's something that went extinct last week and it's a warm place, it could mean that your DNA is already in worse condition than our best preserved mammoth. So it's hard. But there are other problems with a mammoth. Their mammoth are big, and you need to come up with a place to put a developing baby mammoth once you've magically been able to piece together a genome and magically been able to get that into a nucleus and magically gotten that to start replicating and doing its thing. You'd have to put that developing thing inside some maternal host. And in this case, it would probably be an elephant, but elephants are much smaller than mammoths. And so the process of development of a mammoth inside an elephant could actually be devastating to the mother elephant.
8: And you choose them because they're related.
7: Because their genomes are going to be very similar. Mm-hmm. But that also brings up another potential problem, and that's that many of the differences between a mammoth and an elephant are likely to be in the timing and amount of expression of different genes, where the DNA sequence themselves might be identical, but the difference really could be due to how much of that gene is expressed as protein and when during the developmental stage. And much of that could actually be signaled and determined by the mother rather than the embryo itself. And so that, again, is a problem that we'll have to think about and learn more about developmental biology in order to be able to understand and fix as we go through this process.
8: Speaking of DNA damage, or what condition is mammoth DNA in? I mean, you don't have the whole genome. You have part of a genome, and there are a lot of holes in it. And is it contaminated in any way?
7: We probably do have whole genomes, but in tiny fragments that we would somehow need to be able to piece together. So the DNA, once the animal dies, just starts to degrade and starts to break down into smaller and smaller fragments. And the samples do get contaminated. It's kind of a contamination. So the bone is sitting in the dirt, and the bone is going to be colonized by bacteria that live in the dirt. And so when we extract DNA from a piece of bone that we've chopped up, take a little bit of a fragment out of, we'll extract DNA, and we'll see that maybe in a well-preserved specimen, about 60% of what we get back, this isn't a great preserved specimen, is actually mammoth DNA or maps to mammoth or the elephant genome, whereas the rest of it is just going to be stuff we're not interested in. It'll be environmental bacteria, maybe our DNA from touching the bone while we were doing the DNA extraction. We can pull that apart and figure out which bits are mammoth and which bits aren't. And so that's what we've got left.
8: Well, can you figure out which bits make a mammoth a mammoth? I mean, if a mammoth is related to an elephant, they're going to have some common genes, and then there will be some that are uniquely mammoth. And what are they, and how do you know what makes a woolly mammoth a woolly mammoth?
7: That's a great question, and is one of the things that we're going to learn as we try to do this. One of the problems there is exactly that. So when we get these little fragments of DNA, the only way that we know that it's a mammoth compared to a human or a piece of microbe is that we have to compare it to all the DNA sequences that have ever been published from stuff. And we say, so what is this the closest match to? And if it comes up that the closest match is an elephant, then we know it's probably a mammoth. So really what we're identifying are all the bits that are most like an elephant, and what we're interested in are those bits that are distinguishing it from an elephant. So therein you have yet another problem in this whole process.
8: Beth Shapiro, thank you so much for speaking with us.
7: Thank you.
4: Beth Shapiro is an ecologist and evolutionary biologist at the University of California, Santa Cruz. She also answers to molecular paleontologist. And while she says we should be cautious in our claims to recover vanished species...
9: My name is Ben Novak, and I have the amazing privilege to make a career out of bringing back an extinct animal, and that would be the passenger pigeon.
4: Meet the man who is determined to blanket the skies with billions of birds not seen for two generations. That's next. And like everything else, we'll be right back.
5: It's De-Extinction on Big Picture Science.
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11: From Feature Story News in New Delhi, I'm Neha Punia. U.S. President Donald Trump is telling American officials not to rush into a deal with Iran, hours after the U.S. indicated a deal was nearly ready. Iran's president says Tehran will also not compromise when it comes to its country's honor and dignity as the stalemate continues. Alistair D'Souza has more from Washington, D.C.
12: Final contours of the deal is what's really holding things back. Now, the Wall Street Journal says that the unfreezing of Iranian assets could be one of the reasons. Now, Tehran wants sanctions relief, and there seems to be no agreement on the when will this happen. So should this happen right away? Should this happen 30 days from now, 60 days from now? That remains a sticking point, also according to The Economist magazine. Now, another key issue here might be what's happening in Lebanon. One of the things in that draft deal includes, according to media reports, was there would be an immediate end to the parallel war between Israel and the Iran-backed proxy Hezbollah in Lebanon. But then you had Israel Prime Minister, that's Prime Minister Netanyahu. He is said to have told U.S. President Donald Trump that Israel would remain free to act against threats in Lebanon.
11: U.S. Secretary of State Marco Rubio is in India discussing trade, defense, and energy cooperation as both sides look to rekindle ties strained by differences over trade. Rubio will also participate in a meeting of foreign ministers of the Quad grouping, which includes India, U.S., Japan, and Australia, and is seen as a counterbalance to China's growing influence in the Indo-Pacific. Ishan Garg has more.
13: This is all a sign, analysts say, that U.S. is looking to keep New Delhi very close, because when President Donald Trump visited China, there were talks in India that increasing closeness between Washington and Beijing could signal trouble for New Delhi. And Secretary Rubio, who has been historically a key supporter of the idea of U.S. forging closer ties with New Delhi, coming here, attending several events and also participating in the Quad meeting, signals that U.S. is serious about its partnership. This is also what U.S. President Donald Trump said in a live phone call on Sunday during an event, during which he said that U.S. is ready to provide anything that India needs, and he respects India a lot. That was President Donald Trump's comments.
11: The CDC in America is using its powers to stop people from entering the U.S. from Ebola-stricken countries.
14: The agency says the move is in the interest of public health and includes lawful permanent U.S. residents, green card holders who've been in the Democratic Republic of Congo, Uganda, or South Sudan within the last 21 days are now banned from entering the U.S. through mid-June. The change announced Friday expands the agency's existing travel restrictions tied to the outbreak of the rare strain of Ebola, which has no approved vaccine or treatments. I'm Lisa Carton.
11: From bureaus worldwide, this is FSN.
15: With FSN Spotlight, I'm Simon Marks, looking in more detail today at the mood in Iran about negotiations with the Trump administration. The US president spent the weekend under fire from several prominent Republicans who fear he may be giving too much away to the Iranians in talks by possibly kicking the nuclear can down the road for another 60 days. But Nagar Mortazavi, an Iranian-American journalist and host of the Iran podcast, says the Iranian government has trust issues in dealing with the White House.
16: There's a lack of trust in Tehran for any form of agreement with this administration. And, you know, they look at precedent. They say, we have negotiated with this administration twice in peacetime, last year and again this year on the nuclear issue. And in the middle of negotiations came a war, both times, two wars, which, by the way, Tehran sees as connected. So they see this war as a continuation of last year's war. So when I speak to sources in Iran, basically they say until they see it, they won't believe it. But they're also taking this narrow path to a deal as serious as possible. But that's also sort of one of the underlying reasons for why they want to do it in steps and stages and not give everything at once.
15: President Trump called critics of his proposed ceasefire extension losers and insisted on social media that he doesn't make bad deals. But he also said on Sunday that both sides must take their time. There can be no mistakes, he wrote. With FSN Spotlight, I'm Simon Marks.
11: The main news again. U.S. President Donald Trump is telling American officials not to rush into a deal with Iran, hours after indicating a deal was nearly ready. Iran's president says Tehran will also not compromise when it comes to its honor and dignity as the stalemate continues. U.S. Secretary of State Marco Rubio is in India to discuss trade, defense, and energy cooperation as both sides look to reset ties strained by differences over trade and Washington's growing proximity to Pakistan. And that is the latest feature story news. Neha Punya reporting.
17: I knew I was stuck at this kid's house for the night. I decided to just go to sleep and get the night over with. But those guys came into the bedroom and got into a massive pillow fight. Let me tell you, it's not easy falling asleep when a sweaty little kid falls on you every 5 seconds. Even after the lights went out, Raleigh and his friends stayed up. A bunch of them snuck up on me to try and pull my hand in a bowl of warm water trick. Well, that was enough for me. I went downstairs to sleep in the basement even though it was pitch black. I left my sleeping bag upstairs, and that was a mistake, because it was freezing. I think it was probably the longest night of my life. When the sun came up this morning, I found out the reason it was so cold. I was sleeping right by the sliding glass door, and some fool had gone and left it open overnight. That really stunk, because if I knew there was a way to escape last night, I definitely would have taken it. To read more about the sleepover, check out Diary of a Wimpy Kid, The Last Straw by Jeff Kinney. Explore new worlds and check out more cool books at your local library. 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
20: Genevieve at PRX here. In this episode, we are presenting one of our favorite science stories. Sounds from deep in the ocean that only scientists and the military have heard. From producer David Shulman.
21: Jacques Cousteau called it the silent world. Let's just say he got that one wrong. Off the coast of Bermuda, 2,000 feet down. These are humpback whales singing in a tropical storm.
22: To Cousteau and to other divers, it may have been rather silent.
21: That's Arthur Popper, Emeritus Professor of Biology at the University of Maryland. He says scientists know just how noisy the ocean is by using underwater microphones called hydrophones to listen deeper than a diver can go. They just drop them over the side of a boat.
22: As soon as you put a hydrophone, underwater microphone down, there's lots of animals making sounds. There's natural sounds of things like water motion and waves and earthquakes and stuff like that. It's quite a noisy place.
21: Some of that noise originates very far away. It's transmitted through a special zone about a half mile down in the ocean, a place called the Deep Sound Channel.
23: The Deep Sound Channel is a remarkable physical phenomenon.
21: Chris Clark is a marine biologist who heads the bioacoustics program at Cornell University. He says depending on how far down you go in the sea, there are changes in water temperature and pressure.
23: The change in temperature and the change in pressure create layers in the ocean, and those layers act the same way a prism acts on light. The voice of a whale gets trapped in this layer that is a thin layer. It's not necessarily flat. It's sort of oscillating like a snake through the ocean. And this means that the energy in that sound can travel enormous distances.
21: Clark says whales communicate across hundreds, even thousands of miles by using the sound channel.
23: It would be as though you entered into a room where the doors opened up and suddenly you could hear all these sounds coming from great, great distances.
21: But for humans to enter this room, it took a bomb.
24: That's the ferry getting underway for Martha's Vineyard.
21: Dick Pittenger is a retired admiral. He was oceanographer of the Navy. He says the sound channel was discovered in 1944 by scientists Morris Ewing and Lamar Wurzel. Physics told them there should be an ocean channel transmitting sound, but no one had ever heard it. So they persuaded the Navy to lend them a ship, the USS Saluda, and they set off from this dock at the Woods Hole Oceanographic Institution in Massachusetts.
24: So this is the view, if you can imagine. If you look really closely over there, there's the remnants of an old shed that's now on its back. That's where they stored the explosive charges.
21: Once they got to the deep Atlantic, they met up with a Navy destroyer, the Buckley. It took those explosive charges, 4-pound bombs, and hundreds of miles from the Saluda began dropping them overboard. The Saluda's hydrophones heard the explosions loud and clear from more than 800 miles away. After this, it wasn't just whales listening in on the sound channel. Within a few years, the Cold War was on, and both the U.S. and the Soviet Union had fleets of submarines equipped with nuclear weapons. Dick Pittenger.
24: The Deep Sound Channel was exploited by the U.S. Navy to build a system which was very, very highly classified at the time called SOSUS.
21: SOSUS consisted of hundreds of underwater microphones in the sound channel put there to monitor Soviet subs.
24: Being able to track them and potentially counter them gave us a huge deterrent capability that kept the Soviets in the box.
21: The U.S. used the sound channel this way throughout the Cold War. It wasn't until the mid-80s that the Soviets made a submarine quiet enough to completely avoid detection.
25: Are there still things you can't tell me about SOSUS?
24: Of course.
21: In the early 90s, the Navy opened its sound channel hydrophones to civilian use by researchers like Chris Clark. He recalls the moment when he first used the Navy's system to listen in on whale song.
23: This was in the late winter of 1991. I liken it to, up until this point, I've been using this little toy telescope. And then suddenly it's like you're hovering in a stationary orbit satellite looking down on the planet, and you can see the entire ocean underneath you, and it's twinkling all in different colors, and each one of those colors is a different whale. And I can listen to that entire ocean basin and identify all the different species, all the different singers.
21: But these days, those whale singers have a lot of competition.
23: The ocean is being industrialized, acoustically industrialized.
21: Supertankers, pile drivers, even offshore wind farms fill the sea with their noise. Arthur Popper says the oceans echo with blasts from oil and gas exploration.
22: What they do basically is a several hundred foot long boat. It tows several Saisu Gare guns, which go 24/7.
21: These sounds also reach Chris Clark, listening in on the sound channel.
23: Right now, there are 24 operations going on in the Atlantic Ocean, and I can hear those explosions coming from Brazil. You can hear them off Massachusetts.
21: But scientists like Popper and Clark disagree on just how harmful this human noise is to marine life.
23: So the question is, well, so what? Can't they adapt?
21: It's not clear. Sometimes animals get louder. Sometimes they fall completely silent.
22: Some of these sounds may travel hundreds or thousands of miles. Now, they may not be very loud at those long distances, but it potentially affects you from hearing mates or predators or potential prey. So what happens if you come in with oil exploration or with wind farms and things of this sort? We don't have the basic data.
21: Even without proof, both scientists say there are techniques that can be put in place now to quiet the seas. Popper points out that oil companies are investing lots of money to find quieter alternatives to air guns. And Clark says it's possible to build tankers that are 1,000 times quieter by using giant sponges under ship engines and improving propeller design.
23: The big question is, are we going to do something about this as a society? Because a healthy ocean is a quiet ocean.
21: Maybe not too quiet. I'm David Shulman.
20: Okay, speaking of sounds of the deep, that reminds me of the subway. And when I am rattling along, I'm always fascinated by how the subway tunnels hold up under buildings and around wires and pipes and probably lots of rats. Next time on Transistor, we'll head underground in New York City to hear how that subterranean infrastructure actually works. Your Transistor team is me, I'm Genevieve Sponsler, PRX Chief Content Officer John Barth, Editor Andrea Mustaine, and Josh Swartz. 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More at sloan.org. 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
0: My name is John Tibbetts. I'm an associate professor of film and media studies at the University of Kansas.
2: I'm Anna Beer, and I'm the author of Sounds and Sweet Airs, The Forgotten Women of Classical Music.
3: My name is Menachem Pressler. My occupation is pianist and teacher. Trio recorded the piano trios of Robert Schumann twice, and in the first edition we also recorded Clara Schumann's trio.
0: This is the Beaux-Arts trio at its peak. All three of the performers, Menachem Pressler, Bernard Greenhaus, and Isidore Cohen, are accomplished musicians in their own right, and these 1972 recordings, I think, are unparalleled in their success in performance.
3: The three of us loved that music intensely, and we played it with great, great, great passion.
0: Robert Schumann, at the time of his death, was already regarded as a musical revolutionary. Clara Schumann, at that point, had become his chief interpreter, as well as a formidable virtuoso pianist.
2: What Clara had was a hugely ambitious piano teacher father who created this prodigy, and as part of that, she would be expected to perform her own music. In fact, it all helped to fuel her superstar status.
0: And her work with Robert, both as an interpreter and as an inspirer of his music, carried forward an awful lot of piano music by her husband and by many others of the day.
2: She helped to establish the German tradition of Bach and Beethoven, and she wanted to make sure her husband, Robert Schumann, was part of that tradition. So one of the great ironies of Clara Schumann's life is that she helped create a tradition that would exclude her.
0: The Schumann piano trios that we're talking about today were born out of house music performances, small, intimate groupings, and I think to an extent the music shows that kind of intimacy.
2: Clara Schumann wrote her piano trio in the summer of 1846. She'd just done a house move from Leipzig to Dresden, partly because Robert Schumann had had the first serious mental breakdown that he'd had during their married life. She had three young children and was pregnant with her fourth child, who would be born only 11 months after the last baby's birth. The poor thing suffers a miscarriage then, and she writes this piano trio in the midst of all that.
3: Clara's trio is very beautiful, and her piano part is exciting. It's difficult.
0: Well, of course, both Clara and Robert Schumann were great friends with Felix Mendelssohn, one of the leading figures of the day in Leipzig. Therefore, Clara's piano trio displays more of a Mendelssohnian lightness than I think can be said generally of the piano trios of her husband, Robert. So we listen to Clara's music as being, shall I say it, a bit more modest and very gentle.
2: I found it very hard to write about Clara and Robert as a creative couple, because looking at the letters and the diaries and the archives, you simply see it as attritional. You see every single week the diminishing of Clara Schumann as a creative person and a sort of subtle kind of oppression going on domestically and beyond the home. The marriage began with great ideals on both sides, certainly on Robert's side, that they would both be composers together. But you try having two pianos in the same house, you try having a child every year and still keeping two careers going. We're still not doing it very well in the 21st century. It's not surprising that it didn't work in Leipzig in the early 19th century.
3: She was a great pianist, but the genius of Robert is a composer. Was not Clara's.
2: Clara Schumann, I think, believed the stories we tell ourselves about the capabilities of men and women. She said,
4: at the tone, we've reached the top of the hour. WIZULP. Newark. Radio Newark News.
5: I'm Ben Hooper, and this is Weekend Odds and Ends, a special Friday edition of the UPI Odd News Minute for April 24th, 2026. First up, a wildlife rescue in Scotland is caring for three baby rabbits that stowed away in an offshore container and wound up on the deck of an oil rig in the North Sea. Ithaca Energy said the baby bunnies apparently took shelter in the container in Dundee, Scotland, before it was transported by road to Aberdeen and loaded onto an FS Aquarius vessel bound for the Valaris Norway oil rig on the company's Cygnus platform, located about 93 miles off the coast of Lincolnshire, England. Two of the rabbits were found running loose on the rig's pipe deck and were rounded up by members of the crew, who placed them in a box in the radio room with some water and fresh vegetables. The bunnies were transported back to Scotland, where they were turned over to the Newark Wildlife Rescue for care. The FS Aquarius returned to the oil rig, where a third baby bunny was soon found hiding inside a forklift. The third rabbit was also returned to the mainland, where it was reunited with its siblings. Moving on from drilling for oil to a well-balanced old goyle, a California performer known as the Unicycle Granny was named the oldest unicycle rider in the world at the age of 69 years and 189 days old. Linda Jarrett, who started riding her unicycle at the age of 10, first earned the record in January 2023 at the age of 66 years and 234 days old. She has now extended her record with a December 2025 performance on a unicycle in a production of The Nutcracker. Jarrett performed in Florida State University's Flying Circus while she was enrolled as a student, leading her to a circus career and eventually jobs as a Hollywood stunt performer. She still performs on her unicycle, as well as showing off other acrobatic skills in regional and community theater productions. Meanwhile, in Moose Noose, a Montana moose went for a self-guided tour of Bozeman and even took a nap in front of a radio station also called The Moose. Olivia Ballinger, a student at Montana State University, glanced outside her apartment Monday morning and saw a moose running across a neighboring vacant lot. She sent video of the creature to her father, Travis Ballinger, who posted it to his House of Montana Realty business page on Facebook. Ballinger, who holds the property listing for the vacant lot, said he hopes the video of the moose running past his sign will drum up interest in the property. The moose was spotted all around Bozeman on Monday, and even settled down for a nap next to the Moose 94.7 radio station. Montana Fish, Wildlife, and Parks Information Officer Morgan Jacobson said the moose, which appeared to be an adult, was reported to officials, but they decided not to take any action. He said moose visits to Bozeman are unusual, but not unheard of. And finally, firefighters in Italy rescued a paraglider stranded in a tree, and the operation was observed by a curious spectator, a cow. Fire officials said two crews from Ivrea in Turin responded Thursday when a paraglider descending toward Vico Canavese became stuck in a tree about 26 feet over the ground. The firefighters used a ladder braced by ropes on each side to reach the man, who was then able to climb down uninjured. A video shared by firefighters shows the rescue being observed by a curious spectator, a local cow whose bell provided a soundtrack to the entire incident. For these stories and more national, international, sports, entertainment, science, and odd news from United Press International, visit UPI.com. Follow the UPI Odd News Minute on YouTube and TikTok. Leave us a comment suggesting some names for the trio of oil-drilling bunnies.
6: Thanks for joining us now for the Public Square from the American Policy Roundtable. I'm Wayne Shepherd here with Dave Zanotti. And Dave, you've taught me well. You've taught me that we need to be free agents as voters. We do not believe in the two-party political system that we have. But how do we get things done if we don't have these parties?
7: Yeah, that is a great question. And Wayne, we are in a generational transition because many, many people have been raised believing that America is a two-party system. We have people with political science majors who actually think that that's a part of the original founding vision of America, that there's always been two parties, there always will be two parties. That's the way human nature works. That's the way our government's structured. Some people actually even think there's some rules somewhere that say that these two political parties that we have will always be with us in perpetuity. No. I mean, it's amazing. None of that's true. In fact, if you look at what John Adams and George Washington both said, they considered political parties incredibly dangerous, necessary perhaps for people to get organized and to be able to have right conversations and to mobilize. They get all that. But if the country becomes simply a debate between two competing power forces or factions, then we've lost the concept of we the people, because our form of civil government is supposed to be more significant than that. It's one thing to have that kind of a debate at the city council or the county commission level, even maybe in the state legislature. But when the time it goes the whole way from Washington, D.C. and back again, and all that matters is whether you got R or D behind your name, we're missing the point. Mm-hmm. And what ends up happening is we're doing far more with politics and far less with public policy and real governance. And that's the dangers, that whatever you delegate to political parties, they take, and if they give them an inch, they tend to take a mile.
6: That's really interesting, and it tells you what you need to know about the American Policy Roundtable, but there's more online at thepublicsquare.com.
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8: This is the History in 5 Minutes podcast. the number one podcast for learning about anything in history in no time at all. I'm your host, Michael Rank. Today's topic is Dark Ages in History, Part 1, 1177 BC and the Late Bronze Age Collapse. We'll be doing a three-part series on Dark Ages in History on this podcast. This is different from the series we had a few podcasts ago about the disappearance of civilizations. Instead, what we'll be talking about today is about a more extended gradual decline of a superpower. Let's set the stage right now for a collapse. If you look around your room or your car or wherever you are, you probably have a computer, smartphone, iPad, PlayStation 4, and you're living your life rocking the suburbs in your Subaru. You realize that the technology you have now is better than 30 years ago. Back then, your PS4 was a Nintendo, your iPhone 5 was a Motorola brick phone, and your hair was much bigger in the form of crimped or rat tail, depending on your gender. When you extrapolate that level of progress back into the future, you might imagine that civilization goes in a straight line upward. It started at zero somewhere with cavemen in the Neolithic period, but it's more or less gone to where you are today. However, history doesn't work like that. Yes, its long-term trajectory is upward, but it's a very jagged line, like a seismographic reading, that goes up but has severe dips along the way. Sometimes terrible disasters fall on civilizations, and its level of progress falls far, far below what it was for centuries at a time. This disaster could be the invasion of a foreign army, natural disasters that destroy crops, or anything like that. If you watch a dystopian movie like The Book of Eli, where civilization is wiped out, electronics don't work, most people are illiterate, but they realize that there was a much better level of progress in the past, this type of thing actually happened to people in history, and we're going to look at that today. The first such recorded dark age in human civilization happened in 1177 BC. This is known as the Bronze Age Collapse, but also called the Year Civilization Collapsed. Before this time, from 1500 to 1200 BC, the Mediterranean was the site of a wonderfully complex society. Egyptians, Minoans, Hittites, Assyrians, Babylonians, Cypriots, and Canaanites all traded together, built temples, exchanged languages, constructed ships, and wrote epic poetry. Around this time, the standard version of the Epic of Gilgamesh was written in Akkadian, and I have friends who do Hittite archaeology here in Turkey, and they excavate Hittite cities. The things they find are amazing. The pottery, the style of dress, and the amount of writing that took place on cuneiform tablets is really astounding based on how much they find. But then something terrible happened. All those years of cultural and technological progress suddenly came to a crashing halt. The Mediterranean trade networks collapsed, empires in Greece, Italy, Palestine, and Mesopotamia collapsed, and this all culminated into the first Dark Ages in civilization. The collapse is recorded in literature that was written centuries later. Homer's The Iliad, which was written in 800 BC, describes the battle between the Mycenaeans and the Trojans that took place right before this collapse. Of course, the work is fiction, but a lot of scholars think that there are real events woven into this, where Homer is trying to conceptualize what Greek society was like before this collapse took place, and imagining all these larger-than-life figures like Agamemnon, Achilles, Hector, and Priam that were part of this grand civilization that has disappeared, but they're trying to understand what it means for them as Greek people today. There are theories for how this collapse happened. The people most commonly blamed are known as the Sea People. They were seafaring raiders who came from Anatolia or southern Europe or the Aegean region, we really don't know, who sailed around the eastern Mediterranean. They invaded Cyprus, the Levant, the Hittite capital of Hatti, and Egypt in 1177. We know from the records of pharaohs Merneptah and Ramses III that the pharaoh's army and navy managed to defeat them, but the victory so weakened Egypt that it slid into a decline, as did most of the surrounding civilizations. But it wasn't just a group of marauding foreigners that wrecked civilization. One foreign invasion can't take down a thriving culture. If the culture is vibrant enough, usually it can absorb and assimilate the outsiders. Instead, the Sea Peoples were only one part of a series of disasters that wreaked havoc on the ancient world. It was a domino effect, or a perfect storm of events, or take whatever metaphor you want, a Jenga collapse, of events that brought the Late Bronze Age to an end. One issue is that scientists believe climate change occurred at this time.
9: With the change in global temperature, it could have led to multiple years of crop failures. War would have likely resulted because hungry people had to invade their neighbors as a last-ditch effort to survive. Warfare was also more brutal at this time. Iron-making spread, making iron weaponry more common, simplifying invasion. One reason the global climate changed was because of volcanoes. The Hekla volcano of Iceland erupted during this time, which would have thrown tons of volcanic rock into the atmosphere, causing worldwide temperatures to drop in the northern part of the globe. Another natural disaster is a

0: other cultures for their goods. Foodstuffs such as crops from Egypt and the fertile Nile basin fed surrounding civilizations. Bronze produced elsewhere provided the weaponry, chariots, and swords for other places. But these goods couldn't move around after 1177 due to the weakening of empires and the increase in piracy in the Mediterranean. We saw two podcast episodes ago that if you don't have a strong navy around, piracy is what naturally inhabits that sea. As a result of a collapse in trade, large cities and settlements shrank, education collapsed, and illiteracy skyrocketed. This period is called the Greek Dark Ages amongst the Greek people, and it lasted more than 400 years up to the time of Homer. Speaking of which, the blind poet gives us a glimpse into what this collapse looked like. In 1178, a solar eclipse occurred, which it may have marked Odysseus' return to Ithaca after the Trojan War. The text describes the eclipse as follows, which is a good description of the collapse of the 1170s. The sun has been obliterated from the sky, and an unlucky darkness invades the world. Before we wrap up, I have a recommended reading in regards to the topic of today's podcast. An archaeologist from George Washington University, Eric Klein, has a new book coming out about this topic, which inspired this episode. It's called 1177, The Year Civilization Collapsed. You can get that book on Amazon in March 2014. I'll put a link to that book on my website, and you can find a post that relates to this if you go to michaelrank.net/collapse. For more history like this that's offbeat, obscure, but most of all, not boring, come check out my website at www.michaelrank.net. 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
3: Hi there, I'm Thane Maynard. When you see a flying fish, chances are, given its large wing fins, that your first assumption would be that it's a bird. Once they take to the air, they can flap and glide for nearly 200 meters, the length of about 2 football fields. There are about 40 species of flying fish, and with speciation comes morphological differences. The two-wingers variety have 2 well-built pectoral or side fins that provide them with lift that they need to fly. On the other hand, the four-wingers not only use their strong pectoral fins, but also tap into the power of their pelvic or bottom fins. However, the fin that makes the real difference is the tail, which is similar to a rudder on a boat, and it helps steer the flying fish during flight. How they remain in the air can be understood by looking at their anatomy. Flying fish have a rigid frame, streamlined bodies, a reinforced spinal cord, a large cumulative fin surface area, and lower body weight. These are all characteristics that allow the fish to stay in flight due to drag reduction, something that airplane gliders based their design on in the 1930s.
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6: On today's broadcast, North Korea slams Japan's push to revise its pacifist constitution. The trade representative says no new immediate U.S. chip tariffs expected. And new Fed chair Kevin Warsh stresses independence. This is KBS World Radio News. I'm Alana Hill. North Korea has criticized Japanese Prime Minister Sanae Takaichi and the ruling Liberal Democratic Party for pushing to revise Japan's pacifist constitution and clarify the legal status of the self-defense forces. In an article published Saturday, the North's ruling party newspaper Rodong Shinmun called the moves militaristic and reckless behavior. The paper claimed the efforts are aimed at reviving Imperial Japan's past ambitions of conquering Asia. It also pointed to Japan Japan's increased defense.

0: defence spending and planned revisions to three major security documents aimed at strengthening defence capabilities. The newspaper described Japan as being tightly bound to what it called the United States chain of war, while deepening military ties with NATO. It warned there is no guarantee Japan would not return to a path of aggression against neighbouring countries. Rodong Shinmun also claimed Japan's ruling forces have long tried to take advantage of what it described as international tolerance in order to revive militarism. US Trade Representative Jamieson Greer says no new immediate US tariffs were expected to be imposed on semiconductors, but that it would be important to protect the sector with duties to help revive domestic production. According to Reuters on Friday, Greer made the remarks while attending an event at Micron Technology memory chip plant near Washington. The trade official said, though having tariffs on semiconductors is really important, what is more important is that the duties are levied at the right timing and in the right amount. Greer's comments were an apparent reference to sectoral duties that may be imposed in accordance with national security investigations under Section 232 of the Trade Expansion Act of 1962. In January, US President Donald Trump issued a proclamation imposing a 25% tariff on AI chips imported into the US and subsequently re-exported to other countries. Kevin Warsh officially took office as the new chair of the US Federal Reserve on Friday local time. Warsh stressed the Fed's independence and the need for reform during his swearing-in ceremony at the White House. He said the Fed's mission is to promote price stability and maximum employment. Warsh added that inflation would fall and growth would stay strong if the Fed pursued its goals with independence and resolve. He also pledged to lead a reform-oriented Federal Reserve. Analysts say the remarks were aimed at easing concerns that the Fed could be influenced by President Donald Trump's pressure for interest rate cuts. Trump said he hoped Warsh would remain completely independent and simply do the job well. The comments contrasted with Trump's past public attacks on former Fed Chair Jerome Powell over interest rates. Warsh will serve a four-year term and chair his first Federal Open Market Committee meeting next month. Markets are closely watching whether Warsh will follow the Fed's independent policy direction despite pressure from the White House. During his Senate confirmation hearing, Warsh also stressed that monetary policy decisions should be based on the Fed's own judgment. Former Fed Chair Jerome Powell will remain on the Fed's Board of Governors. South Korea's ruling Democratic Party is pushing to raise the rank of the head of the Korea Immigration Service to the vice minister level as the number of foreigners in the country approaches 3 million. According to legal and parliamentary sources on Saturday, Democratic Party lawmaker Choi Hyun-il and other lawmakers proposed revisions to the Government Organization Act. The proposed changes would require the head of the Immigration Office under the Justice Ministry to hold vice ministerial rank. The bill also calls for the Justice Ministry to have two vice ministers. In addition, the proposal seeks to separate the Korea Correctional Service from the ministry and establish it as an independent agency under the Justice Minister. Choi said the growing scope and responsibility of immigration policy requires a higher level of expertise and faster policy response capabilities within the ministry.
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0: A Chinese daily has suggested that Seoul-Beijing relations could improve after President Lee Jae-myung dismissed recent South Korean media reports about Chinese nationals buying up apartments in Seoul's affluent Gangnam district as fake news. China's state-run English daily Global Times said on Saturday that experts in China have positively assessed Lee's strong stance against false information and incitement of anti-Chinese sentiment. Zhang Daebin, director of the Center for Korean Peninsula Studies at the Shanghai University of International Business and Economics, told the Daily that unlike his predecessors, Lee has taken a more forceful and frequent stance against anti-China rhetoric in South Korea. South Korean media had previously reported that Chinese nationals had purchased 944 apartment units sold by multiple homeowners in Seoul's affluent Gangnam area just before the reinstatement of a heavy transfer tax. On Wednesday, Lee denounced such reports on X as fake news aimed at inciting anti-China sentiment in the country and said between January and April there were only five of such collective property purchases by Chinese nationals in the Gangnam area. The 11th Review Conference of the Nuclear Non-Proliferation Treaty, or NPT, ended Friday at UN headquarters in New York without adopting a final consensus document. Member states failed to bridge differences over regional nuclear issues involving North Korea and Iran, as well as nuclear disarmament obligations. The failure marks the third consecutive collapse of a final agreement following the 2015 and 2022 review conferences. One of the biggest sticking points was a proposed clause calling for a stronger implementation and transparency measures on nuclear disarmament by nuclear weapon states, which drew opposition from nuclear powers. In the final stage of negotiations, all references to North Korea's nuclear program and the denuclearization of the Korean Peninsula were removed from the draft document. South Korea's deputy ambassador to the UN, Kim Sang-jin, expressed deep regret that the conference failed to include even a brief message on North Korea. He said the document should have reaffirmed the complete denuclearization of the Korean Peninsula and stressed that North Korea can never be recognized as a nuclear weapon state under the NPT. The conference chair described the collapse as disastrous for the credibility of the global non-proliferation regime. The World Health Organization has raised the risk level of the Ebola outbreak in the Democratic Republic of the Congo from high to very high, warning that the outbreak is spreading rapidly. At a press briefing in Geneva on Friday, WHO Director General Tedros Adhanom Ghebreyesus said the updated risk assessment applies to the DR Congo at the national level, while the risk remains high for regional spread and low globally. On X on Friday, the WHO chief said that out of 82 confirmed cases in the DR Congo, 7 have succumbed to the disease, and the number of suspected cases has risen to approximately 750, with 177 suspected deaths. In neighbouring Uganda, the situation was assessed as stable, with one death among 2 confirmed cases. And that's the news from KBS World Radio's News Centre in Seoul. I'm Alana Hill.

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1: Hello, and welcome to the Current Science and Technology Podcast from the Museum of Science in Boston. I'm your host, Susan Heilman, and every week we bring you interviews with guest researchers and our museum staff covering science and technology in depth. This week, we'll learn about robots that climb and robots as virtual humans. Walking up a vertical wall or upside down on a ceiling is usually reserved for small organisms like beetles, spiders, or geckos. But using things in nature like geckos for inspiration, maybe we can conquer that vertical climb. Here to tell us about her work at the Nanorobotics Laboratory at Carnegie Mellon University doing just that is graduate student Casey Cute. Hi, Casey.
2: Hi.
1: So why look at biology in order to design a robot? Why not just start from scratch with whatever it is you want to do?
2: So one of the nice things about looking to nature is that nature's already done stuff. So that gives us a really good starting point. Nature goes to the point where it's just good enough. So if we can start it just good enough and fully optimize from there, it's a lot shorter design process than starting from nothing.
1: And why did you choose a gecko to look at in making a robot that can climb? Why not a beetle or a spider?
2: So one of the things about the gecko is it can climb really smooth surfaces, which is a very unique ability. It also is dry adhesion, which means there's no residue or any wet liquid that's left behind on the surface after you climb.
1: Does it also help that a gecko is much bigger, whereas something that might work for something tiny like a beetle or a spider, you can't translate that into maybe a heavy payload? Is a gecko better for that?
2: So actually, they operate under the same principle. So it's all the idea of using tiny little hairs that can get really close to the surface, and you can employ intermolecular forces, specifically the van der Waals forces, so that you can carry large payloads if you get thousands of tiny little hairs together. So the beetle, spider, and gecko all use really small hairs, but the spider and the beetle use wet adhesion, so they've got some stuff that'll stay behind on the surface, which may not be desirable for some engineering applications.
1: And so with the geckos, it's dry, so there's essentially no gooey footprints left behind.
2: Exactly. That also means for an engineering application, you don't need to carry that goo with you.
1: Oh, that's true as well. Yeah, so cleaner before and after the actual climbing process.
2: Exactly.
1: So you mentioned that there's thousands of these little tiny interactions with the surface, but we're talking about a completely smooth surface that they're climbing.
2: So although it's smooth to our eye, once you start looking under the microscope and you get to the molecular level, it's actually quite rough. So if you take all those tiny little hairs, they're going to be able to get into all the crevices and holes between all the molecules on the really small surface and be able to move in and get really close contact with that. And then if you can get the molecules of each of the surfaces, both from the fibers and from the actual surface that you're climbing on, the closer you can get those, the higher the force you're going to be able to get.
1: And it'll be enough to even hold a robot upside down on a ceiling?
2: Absolutely. We've got robots that are about 200 grams, and they can climb upside down.
1: What is 200 grams for pounds?
2: It's about 200 paper clips.
1: Okay. So that's still not a heavy, heavy weight.
2: Not really heavy, but it's pretty significant.
1: Especially compared to a insect.
2: Yes.
1: What are some of the robots that you've made that uses these thousands of little tiny hairs?
2: We have a robot named Wallbot, and he has 3 feet on each side, and they rotate around. And on each foot, there's a small foot pad of this set of fibers. And one of the problems that you run into with these fibers is that they're so strong that they're really hard to pull off. So you need a really strong motor to pull them off the wall. But one of the things you can do is, again, look to nature for a solution. And if you look at the gecko toes, he actually peels his toes away from the surface. So we tried to do the same thing with our robot, and we peel the fibers off the wall, which means we can use a lower power motor, which also gives us lower weight, so we can climb longer and further.
1: So instead of having to break all 1,000 of these little fibers at the same time, you can just kind of pull apart just a couple of them at a time.
2: Yeah, so it's the same idea if you think of a piece of scotch tape and you put it on a surface and you're going to push really hard on that surface so that it gets really close contact. But then if you try to pull all that whole piece of tape off at the same time, it's not going anywhere. So usually what we do is go for a little corner and you kind of peel it away and peel little bits of it off at a time. Same thing is true for the fibers. If you can only fight a couple hundred of them at a time, it's a lot easier than fighting several thousand of them.
3: Well, that definitely makes sense. And is it the exact same thing that you said the geckos do also peel off in the same way?
2: They peel off in the same way, but if you look at the gecko toes, you know, they have really soft toes. I mean, they're flesh. They're, you know, alive. And ours are actually out of a rigid plastic. So we're using some of the same principles, although it's a stiff peel rather than a fully flexible peel. So it's a little bit different, but it's the same principle, which is what we want to look to from nature.
3: And you mentioned that you use a type of plastic. So this is a synthetic material that's on your robot that you use to stick to the wall?
2: So we have the robot itself is made of plastic, and each of the feet are made of plastic. And then the actual fibular adhesives are made out of a polymer. The polymer, it's a lot like a piece of rubber. And so you can kind of think of like a rubber band, so it's got a little bit of stretch to it, but it's a lot thicker as far as the backing layer is concerned. So the whole fiber piece itself, although each individual fiber is really thin, we've got a large backing layer on the back to actually hold all those fibers together on a single surface.
3: I was kind of interested in more about payload. Like, can you make it any heavier, or does that correspond to...
2: So if you want to carry more payload, you just need more fiber area. But then if you have a really large fiber area, then it can take a really big motor to peel it off. So one of the tricks that we use is to actually discretize the fiber area. So if we need, you know, X area, then we take and we divide it up into 10 different foot pads. And so you're only having to fight a single foot pad at a time, and you can peel off each one individually so that you have the really high sticking power, but you can peel them at a lower energy.
3: How big are the robots that you have right now? How big is the Wallbot, and how big could you essentially make it huge?
2: You could. So Wallbot now is currently about the size of your hand. And we've done some optimization that show, yeah, you can get it to be, you know, the size of a small dog or something like that. However, it's not optimal in that case, because once you get to that size, you could start using other attachment principles, and you may not be wanting to need to climb on smooth surfaces at that point if you're such a large robot. So hand size to about the size of your finger, the tip of your finger is about the size range that we look at.
3: We're talking about something the size of a hand that can climb on smooth surfaces, other than that it looks really cool and it's using, you know, principles that we get from nature like the gecko. What are some of the applications that we would be able to use this for?
2: So one of the really neat things about these fibers is they operate in vacuum. Because they're not dominated by suction forces, it's actually the intermolecular forces which happen in any environment in the universe. So one of the really cool things is you could actually take these robots to space and use them on things like the space shuttle to inspect all the tiles there. The other thing that we do is you can climb on, you know, walls or glass or any smooth surface like that, and you can put payloads such as sensors or cameras, and you could move those sensor networks around. So if you get several of these robots, you could cover a large area because each sensor node would be able to move around on this robot.
3: So the application's definitely for space.
2: Any inspection in factories, any of the surveillance stuff, you know, monitoring, just seeing what's going on in the world and trying to figure out, you know, what's going on in a specific environment. You could even do them here in the Museum of Science. You could monitor the temperature and the crowd numbers and lighting levels in different areas.
3: So you mentioned that they could be used here at the Museum of Science, but I believe that we do have an exhibit that's showcasing these right now.
2: We do. And so what you'll see in the exhibit are we actually have real live geckos climbing around in Connor's computer place. And so you'll see those climbing all around. You can actually see how the real gecko climbs. And then you'll be able to look at several of our different robots, and you'll even have one that will be climbing in the full 360-degree surface, so it can climb all the way around. And you'll be able to actually move that one and command it and have it run around.
3: So they're not only for surveillance purposes, but also for educational purposes as well.
2: And some fun.
3: Definitely some fun. I look forward to seeing them walk around in Connor's computer place here. And thank you very much for telling us about a lot of the background and engineering principles that you guys use to make these.
2: No problem. Thanks for having me.
3: Virtual humans are computer-generated characters that can interact with real people. So today, I have a real human here to talk about virtual humans. Dr. Bill Swartout is from the University of Southern California's Institute for Creative Technologies. Hi, Dr. Swartout.
4: Hi, Susan.
3: What exactly is a virtual human? What does it mean to be virtual?
4: Well, a lot of us have, at one time or another in our lives, interacted with computer games and seen, you know, characters running around in those environments. A virtual human, by what I mean by a virtual human, is something that is sort of like that. It's a computer-generated character, but it's much more. It's something that, instead of being pre-scripted by a game designer to behave along certain dimensions, is actually thinking for itself. It's autonomous. It's using artificial intelligence to react to the world around it, the virtual world around it, the events that happen in that world, and then to think about how it should respond. Also, most game characters don't really communicate with people, at least not in English or natural language. Virtual humans, in contrast, do communicate in natural language, and they're not just using verbal communication, but they may also be using gestures when they're appropriate. They may be using other forms of nonverbal communication, such as eye glances, various forms of body language, things like that. And virtual humans exhibit emotions. So they model human emotions and respond to the events that are unfolding in the world around them. And they bring all of these different elements, each one of which is a independent area of study or of research in and of itself, together in an integrated fashion.
1: So it sounds like a virtual human is, well, you said it's artificial intelligence. It sounds like it's somewhat more independent than a video game character might be, but they must still be guided by a finite set of actions or a finite set of programs.
4: There are different approaches to building virtual humans. Some virtual humans in some situations may have a finite, although large, set of things that they can do. For example, one kind of virtual human that we've created for use here at the Boston Museum of Science is essentially a virtual docent, a museum guide that are in Connor's computer place, and they're experts about computer technology and Connor's computer place and what people can see there. For developing that kind of character, we were able to talk to the staff at Connor's computer place, ask them essentially what kind of questions do people ask here, and write down essentially the answers to those questions. And it's a long list, but it's a finite list. And so, yes, for that kind of character, there's a finite set of responses that they have. There are other characters that we've been developing that are still more at a research stage that actually use deep semantic models of the situation that they are in, a much richer representation. And rather than having answers all worked out in advance, they actually derive the answers or responses they're going to make in real time in response to questions or issues that come up.
1: So they have some sort of knowledge of grammar, vocabulary, and that's still finite.
4: Exactly.
1: But I guess that's one of the unique things about language in general is that we can rearrange and make almost
4: can synthesize new
1: infinite,
4: things.
1: Right.
4: An infinite or variety of things.
1: Right.
4: The number of words in the dictionary is finite, but we can say an awful lot of things with those words.
1: Right. And so some of these virtual humans are being taught to do that for themselves based on, I guess, certain guidelines and rules.
4: Exactly.
1: So far, we've talked about how the virtual human is responding to a real human, but how are they even understanding a real human? They have to basically hear something that they recognize, a certain set of words or certain words in certain order, in order for them to understand. Can they interpret if the words are slightly out of order?
4: So again, there are a couple of different approaches that we take to the problem of natural language understanding for virtual humans. One approach that works for these characters that have a set of pre-worked out responses they're going to be selecting among is we first work out all the answers that the character is going to give. And then we think about what are the ways that people could ask those questions. And usually for any one question, there are multiple ways that you could ask the question. So we form essentially groupings then of questions that all point to the same answer. And then when the system is running, it uses speech recognition to understand the words that somebody said, and then looks at keywords or pairs of keywords that appear in the question to figure out which grouping the question is most likely from. And that uses some machine learning technology and text classification technology to essentially statistically figure out which class is most likely based on the input that was received. Then once you select the grouping, then you find the corresponding answer and give that answer and run the animations and the speech and so forth to cause the character to give that answer. So that's one approach. A second approach that is kind of at the other end of the spectrum is one for the characters that are deriving their answers. And there we use, again, speech recognition technology to understand the words that were said, but then we use what's called natural language understanding, which is a set of tools and techniques that take the individual words and form them into a formal computer-readable structure that expresses the meaning of those words when they're used together. So the sentence becomes a internal structure that the system can reason about. Now, having that understanding of an individual sentence, you're still not done, because we really only understand a particular sentence in the context of all the other things that have gone before. So there's another set of technologies that are concerned with what's called dialogue management that takes into account that much larger dialogue history. Then the system reasons about how it should respond based on what somebody said, using some internal models that it has of the world, possible actions that it can take, possible effects of those actions, and so forth. It then figures out a response, again, in an internal form, and then uses a natural language generator, which goes from that internal form into a string of words, English words, that are the utterance that is then passed to a text-to-speech synthesizer that produces the output. And all of this has to take place in about 250 milliseconds, or otherwise the characters look very slow and appear, a little bit retarded. Now, there's a third approach, which is in between those two. And that's where you may have a very regularized grammar or way of speaking. So certain kinds of military situations, for example, when the military is doing call for fire, where they're calling in particular artillery shots, they have a very, very regularized language that they use for that. And so many of the uncertainties with grammar go away in that kind of environment. But people are still giving out various different numbers and so forth as part of this call. And so you can't just recognize things based on keywords. You instead have to essentially extract from the speech what the particular parameters are. And for that kind of thing, there's a technology called information extraction that seems to be the most appropriate.
3: And can they memorize phrases then so that they have, their database of military phrases used in this situation?
4: Yes, they can.
3: So you've mentioned a ton of different types of technologies in here. You had said to me before that it takes a lot of people, almost like making a movie, of all the different areas to put one of these virtual humans together. Can you give just a rundown of the different various people working on this project?
4: Right. So what we've touched on so far is mostly in the area of natural language, but that's actually just a piece of the problem. It's a big piece of the problem, but it's just a piece of the problem. Other things that you have to worry about are, for example, what's the character going to look like? So you have to engage digital artists and animators to render the bodies for the characters. You also have to be worried about, in terms of the animation, not only how does the character move its arms and so forth, but what signals is the character sending when it raises its eyebrows or does a particular gesture? So you have to actually engage psychologists and people who understand and study human behavior. There are also other areas of AI that are involved, such as being able to represent the knowledge that the character has in the computer and reason with that knowledge appropriately. So it's actually a very large number of specialists who have to be involved in the process. And then, from a software standpoint, there's the problem of taking all these disparate bits and pieces of software, bringing them all together and having them all play nicely together.
3: And run at the same time.
4: So there's a big integration programming task that's involved as well.
3: Well, this has really been interesting. I never really knew that much about virtual humans except what I watched, seeing iRobot, which was actually on last night, and other movies like that. So it's interesting to learn about all these different pieces that are needed to be put together to make one virtual human. I was going to say one simple virtual human, but definitely not a simple virtual human, but a fairly complex computer-generated character to interact with.
4: One of the things that's so challenging about working in this area is that, we're all experts on human behavior. And so if you get the behavior just a little bit wrong of the virtual humans, everybody can notice it. On the other hand, if you get it absolutely right, everybody thinks, oh, well, sure, it's just acting like a normal person would. You know, that looks pretty easy to me. And so you're absolutely right that there's a lot of subtlety. And in a sense, the more successful we are at making the characters work right, the less obvious the difficulties are.
3: The easier it looks.
4: Exactly.
3: So people are just like, that wasn't a big deal. Of course you were
4: it's
3: able to do that.
4: It's sort of like watching Olympic athletes. They make you look, it looks so easy that, you know, you think anybody could do it.
3: Well, I think you did pretty well with Ada and Grace. They blink, they fidget. They do seem to look pretty good. So thank you very much for being here today and talking about virtual humans and specifically the virtual humans here at the Museum of Science.
4: Thank you very much.
3: That's it for this week's show. Be sure to come back next time for more of the latest in science and technology. 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
6: This is Scientific American's 60-Second Science. I'm Steve Mirsky. Got a minute?
7: All those people who are mad that Pluto is no longer a planet can be thrilled to know that there's a real planet out there still to be found.
6: Caltech planetary astronomer Mike Brown. He knows about those mad people. He's the guy most responsible for demoting Pluto and messing up everyone's mnemonic devices to remember the names of the planets. My very educated mother just served us nine, it used to be pickles, but without Pluto, we don't know. But now Brown, who wrote the book How I Killed Pluto and Why It Had It Coming, and whose Twitter handle is @PlutoKiller, wants to return the solar system to being nine planets strong, because he and his colleague Konstantin Batygin think they have evidence that an object that will surely qualify as being a full-fledged planet lies way out at what's usually considered the edge of the solar system.
7: When we looked at the outer solar system, we realized that while most of the very distant objects, these objects beyond Neptune, beyond Pluto, most of these objects, they all go around the sun and they're all sort of pointing off in all different directions. But the most distant objects all swing out in one direction in a very strange way that shouldn't happen. And we realized that the only way we could get them to all swing in one direction is if there is a massive planet also very distant in the solar system, keeping them in place while they all go around the sun. And we started looking at this and thinking, this must be either a coincidence or it's caused by something else. It can't be caused by a planet because that's crazy. There are no planets out there. I went from trying very hard to be skeptical that what we were talking about was true to suddenly thinking, oh, this actually might even be true.
6: The researchers reported their finding in the Astronomical Journal. The proposed planet should be more massive than the Earth, but less massive than Neptune.
7: We have nothing like it in the solar system, so it's new for us. It is, however, the most common mass of planets that have been found around all of the other stars. People have always looked at all these other planets in this strange mass range and said, wow, I wonder what these are. I don't know what these are because we don't have anything like it in the solar system. Looks like maybe we do.
6: Mr. Vastly Erudite Michael just served up new planet. Thanks for the minute. For Scientific American's 60-Second Science, I'm Steve Mirsky.

0: At the tone, we've reached the top of the hour. 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
1: The Public News Service Wednesday afternoon update, I'm Mike Clifford. An official with the Department of Health and Human Services says the agency has frozen all child care payments to the state of Minnesota after allegations of fraudulent daycare centers. That from ABC News. They report Deputy Secretary Jim O'Neill said in a post that HHS is tightening requirements for payments from the administration for children and families to all states, requiring a justification and a receipt or photo evidence. ABC notes the move comes after an unverified online video from a conservative influencer, Nick Shirley, alleging fraud in child care and Somali communities in Minneapolis. Minneapolis officials dispute the allegations. Meantime, as folks in Ohio prepare to enter the new year, the League of Women Voters of Ohio is urging residents to consider civic engagement as part of their New Year's resolutions, arguing it can help people feel more connected to decisions that affect their communities.
2: The nonpartisan organization says the start of a new year is often when people reflect on personal goals and consider changes they want to make in their lives. Jen Miller, executive director of the League, says civic participation fits naturally into that moment of reflection.
3: The new year is a great reset. It's a time for us to think about who we've been and where we've been and what we want to be different. Thinking about how government represents us is a critical piece of that.
2: Miller says many Ohioans closely follow political developments but don't always see civic participation as something they can actively do on a regular basis. Farah Siddiqui reporting.
1: And as 2025 comes to a close, Connecticut advocacy groups are looking to hit the ground running in 2026. The coming legislative session will be shorter than the one in 2025, running from February to early May.
4: Despite this, there's hope legislation on various social and consumer issues will pass. AARP Connecticut is focusing on laws providing supports for caregivers, consumer protections, and affordable high-speed internet. John Erlinghauser with AARP Connecticut says given the pushback from providers, defending the net equity program is a high priority.
5: It's necessary because when the affordable connectivity program expired at the federal level, it left a big void in high-speed internet. That is not only important in fighting social isolation, but also helps with telehealth and safety, other things, and it keeps people connected.
4: Along with this, Erlinghauser hopes to see the state implement no-excuse absentee voting after a state referendum lifted a ban on it. I'm Edwin J. Vieira.
1: And a new study finds that pregnancy raises the woman's risk of cardiovascular complications like heart attack, stroke, hypertension, and even death. Researchers at Massachusetts General Hospital looked at medical records from 56,000 pregnancies. Dr. Amir Ahmed is a cardiologist with Dignity Health and a volunteer with the American Heart Association.
6: Pregnancy itself is a big cardiovascular risk factor for patients who have underlying risk factors, but even patients who don't should be aware that there could be cardiovascular complications related to pregnancy, and that may have longstanding implications for them.
1: Heart disease is the number one killer of new moms. This is Public News Service.
7: With Affordable Care Act subsidies expiring today, many folks in Montana will ring in the new year with higher health insurance costs.
8: While the U.S. House is set to vote on the subsidies in January, it doesn't help people who've already made coverage decisions for the month. That includes former University of Montana adjunct professor Bradley Cook. He lives in Hamilton, Montana, and says his premiums went from $260 a month to almost $700 a month. He says his deductible also more than doubled, which he describes as simply prohibitive.
9: My Social Security isn't doubling, so it, in effect, was like a $15,000 expense out of pocket before I get any real insurance help. So I had to just cancel that.
8: People making more than 400% of the poverty level will no longer get the ACA extended subsidies. I'm Laura Hatch reporting.
7: In Minnesota, now accepting applications for paid leave benefits under a new statewide program. The high-profile law takes effect Thursday. State lawmakers say they want to ensure a smoother rollout by welcoming enrollees early.
10: The legislature approved startup funds, but over time, benefits will be covered by a payroll tax shared by participating employees and their employers. Supporters say it helps workers with limited access to these perks when they need to step away for medical reasons. The Department of Employment and Economic Development's Evan Rowe reminds those eligible they can get up to 12 weeks of partial wage replacement for personal leave or up to 12 weeks when caring for a loved one. There's a 20-week cap when those needs overlap.
11: Most common example where you'd have both types of leave might be a mother who's giving birth to a child.
10: This program is not linked to the fraud fallout seen in human services programs in Minnesota, but Roe acknowledges the scrutiny over state government right now. I'm Mike Moen.
7: Finally, West Virginia and other Appalachian states counting on federal investment in clean energy are seeing those funds vaporize, leaving communities uncertain about jobs, reduced emissions, and their economic future.
12: A new report from Reimagine Appalachia outlines specific projects across the state hanging in limbo, including a $129 million grant from the Department of Energy to build utility-scale solar farms on two former surface mine sites in Nicholas County. Rika Rothenstein, a senior research associate for the group, says the frozen funding has huge impacts on the region.
13: Those solar farms would produce 250 megawatts of electric power, and that's enough to service around 39,000 homes.
12: The findings show nearly 70% of projected clean energy jobs in Appalachian states are now at risk. This is Nadia Romlagan for West Virginia News Service.
7: This is Mike Clifford for Public News Service, member and listener supported. 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
15: This is Bird Note. I'm Marcus Roston, a naturalist and birder in Buffalo, New York, where I love watching American herring gulls. One of my favorite places to find them is Freedom Park, a migration crossroads for birds and people. This was once a final stop on the Underground Railroad, where freedom seekers crossed the Niagara River to safety. Gulls take refuge at the park year-round. Herring gulls may seem unremarkable, especially in winter when young birds all look the same in mottled shades of brown and black, but I feel my brown skin crawl when people call them rats with wings. It makes me think about who gets labeled a nuisance and who gets praised, whose features are admired and whose are disparaged. When we dismiss these birds as rats with wings, we miss something important. Though American herring gulls may seem common now, their populations are actually in steep decline. Watching the gulls at Freedom Park, I see a lesson in resilience and a reminder

0: that there's beauty in shades of brown and black. This is Black Birders Week. To learn more, follow the hashtag Black Birders Week on social media and visit birdnote.org. I'm Marcus Roston.
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3: Today, a tale of two slaveholders. The University of Houston's College of Engineering presents this series about the machines that make our civilization run and the people whose ingenuity created them. LeConte Hall is home of the Berkeley Physics Department. It lies in the shadow of the Campanile Tower. I once passed it daily, but hardly gave it a thought until yesterday. Then I learned about the two LeConte brothers, John and Joseph. They were born in 1818 and 23 on a Georgia plantation. Both were Old South, paternalistic slave owners, anti-suffrage and fundamentalist. Both went to college in Georgia. Both studied medicine in New York. John stayed to teach there for 4 years. Younger son Joseph did graduate work in natural history at Harvard. In 1856, both took teaching posts at South Carolina College. Then Civil War changed everything. Both brothers worked in the manufacture of medicines and chemicals for the Confederate Army. Their plantation finally fell to Sherman's march, and they were wiped out. Their attempts to get their college moving again during Reconstruction were stymied. They faced the end of an old world that had been doomed from the start by the institution of slavery. Finally, Joseph Henry, the electrical pioneer who'd shaped the Smithsonian Institution, recommended them to a new university just getting started on the West Coast. It was Berkeley. That was a devastating loss for South Carolina, but in 1869, they made a new start on the ground floor. Joseph became Berkeley's first president and John its third. LeConte Hall was named after John. Both brothers believed that science should be based more on observing nature than upon synthetic experimentation. That better served Joseph, who worked as a naturalist. Still, John continued as physics chair throughout his presidency and is remembered for his work on sound. His observations greatly influenced the British experimentalist John Tyndall and his treatise on sound. An old song about the 19th century West goes, "What was your name in the States?" The point is that you were a new person out West. You shook off the rubbish of your past, and that's what the LeConte's did. Joseph had studied with Louis Agassiz at Harvard. Agassiz denied evolution to the end and believed that black and white races came from separate creations. But Joseph LeConte read Darwin with a clear head and was convinced by Darwin's own clarity. He became a peaceful advocate of evolution by natural selection. In his book, Religion and Science, he said that Genesis must be read as allegory, that evolution did not so much contradict as complement the biblical accounts. Joseph LeConte leaves me with the old question, do people change? He wrote that slavery should have died long before it did, but he still did not accept racial equality. When he died, he'd been working on a paper against suffrage, but he'd sat on it. He'd been unsatisfied with his own arguments. So, do we change? I think we do, but not all at once. Given a few more years, I wonder how far Joseph LeConte's own evolution would have taken him. I'm John Leinhardt at the University of Houston, where we're interested in the way inventive minds work.
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0: Virginia. The smoothness of his dance style involved him hardly moving his upper body while his feet practically flew. He was fond of the word copacetic and claimed to have invented it. In 1989, Congress declared May 25th National Tap Dance Day in his honor. The famous song you're probably humming right now was actually inspired by a later imitator doing street performance for tips. May 25, 1803, Edward George Earl Lytton Bulwer was born in London, England. A prolific author, he's famous for some of his phrases, such as, "The pen is mightier than the sword," "The pursuit of the almighty dollar," and "The great unwashed." He began one of his novels with, "It was a dark and stormy night." That opening was popularized by a Peanuts cartoon depicting Snoopy sitting on top of his doghouse at a typewriter, trying to write a novel. Today is Towel Day, honoring Douglas Adams in his Hitchhiker's Guide to the Galaxy. "A towel," he writes, "is about the most massively useful thing an interstellar hitchhiker can have. Partly it has great practical value. You can wrap it around you for warmth, you can lie on it on beaches, sleep under it, wet it for use in hand-to-hand combat. You can wave your towel in emergencies as a distress signal, and of course dry yourself off with it, if it still seems clean enough." May 25th this year is Memorial Day, honoring Americans who have died in wars, and that's a lot of people. The best guess is 1,354,664 plus, more than half of whom died in the war between the states. We've endured many wars and many conflicts. 12 were major wars with deaths in the thousands. 3 of those were fought in the continental United States: the American War for Independence in 1776, the War of 1812, and the War between the States in 1865. Formerly called Decoration Day, it was originally started by widows of Confederate soldiers who decorated the graves of their deceased husbands with flowers, and the practice was later joined by widows of Union soldiers and other groups. The name was changed to Memorial Day in some areas starting around 1882, and that gradually became the most common name. In 1968, Congress passed the Uniform Monday Holiday Act, giving us a 3-day weekend holiday 4 times per year, making Memorial Day always the last Monday in May. For your very own emailed print version of Tidbits in Time, showing up every day for free in your inbox, just send a request to adrian@tidbitsintime.com. That's adrian@tidbitsintime.com. For Tidbits in Time, this has been Gene Vann.
1: Here's a program from our archives. A rancher's year weaves together the rhythms of a local environment with the demands of raising and selling thousands of head of cattle. I'm Jim Metzner, and this is the Pulse of the Planet. Carlos Corne is a third-generation rancher based in northern New Mexico. Carlos's family have been ranchers since 1865. He tells us why this is the best time of year to raise calves.
2: We can't calf before March 1st because it's too cold. We lose a lot of baby calves in storms and cold weather. So we bring them on from March, April, and May. And then that way we're sure of having a better percentage of a calf crop. We calf them right before green grass. As soon as green grass shows up, why, the cows start producing more milk. And the calves, of course, will do better with more milk. That's when they get fat and grow.
1: Although spring is a time of particularly intense activity, the rest of the rancher's year isn't exactly idle either.
2: We calve out the cows in the spring of the year. Then the summertime, we do a lot of haying and fence repairing and all of that. And in the fall of the year, when we sell the calves in October, we take them off of the mamas and we sell them. They either go to order buyers or they go to wheat or somewhere, and then the cows, we just turn them out for the winter, and then we start supplementing them the first of the year. There's only one drawback. We just get paid once a year. That's in the fall of the year when these calves are going to market or buyers come and buy them here. We get one paycheck, and we've got to make it last.
1: You've been listening.

0: to a program from our archives, hey, check out our website, pulseplanet.com, for news of my latest project. It's a novel. I'm Jim Metzner, and this is The Pulse of the Planet.
1: Welcome back, everybody. This is Rick Pettigrew. 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New evidence shows that Neanderthals ate small game as well as large mammals. An untouched ritual cave has come to light at Chichen Itza, one of the iconic sites of the ancient Maya world. The world's oldest tattooing kit has re-emerged in a box kept at an Australian university. And rare Roman graffiti on a rock wall in England will be recorded with high-tech imaging techniques. The audio news team would like to thank our friends for helping us continue this show without a break since we started more than 17 years ago. 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For you intrepid travelers out there, March 15 is the deadline to register for our June 2019 tour of 8 ancient Maya cities in the Yucatan, including Chichen Itza. See about that and our other tours at archaeologychannel.org/tours. And now here's Laura Pettigrew with the audio news from Archaeologica. We hope you find this to be a valuable part of your day.
2: Welcome to the audio news from Archaeologica. I'm Laura Pettigrew, and these are the headlines in archaeological and historical news from March 3rd to March 9th, 2019. In our first story of the week, we all know that ancient humans had a diet based on fishing and hunting. As we can imagine, getting something to eat was quite a challenge for them. So archaeologists were shocked to discover that Neanderthals and other ancient humans who lived in southern Europe ate rabbits and birds as well as larger mammals. The report was published in Science Advances earlier this week. The previous assumption had been that when Neanderthals and other ancient humans hunted, it was only for big game, giant sloths, mammoths, deer, and so on. Much archaeological evidence, the discovery of butchered remains of large animals, has supported that view. Most of the sites indicating that our ancestors ate all types of animals and even small birds were found in Spain, France, and Italy. The initial evaluation showed that these sites are between 400,000 and 40,000 years old. Researchers are still trying to find out why people who were used to hunting large animals turned their attention towards small creatures like rabbits and birds. These don't have a lot of meat on them, and they are hard to capture. However, further information tells us that since Neanderthals were travelers, they had to adapt their diet and be prepared for almost any challenge. During famine periods, for example, large animals might not be able to find food and could starve to death. Archaeologists will continue their studies of this issue because they want to find out more about ancient humans' habits and lifestyle. Archaeologists hunting for a sacred water table beneath the ancient Maya city of Chichen Itza on Mexico's Yucatan Peninsula accidentally discovered a trove of more than 150 ritual objects, untouched for more than 1,000 years, so preserved that stalagmites had formed around the incense burners, vases, decorated plates, and other objects. The archaeologists found them in a series of cave chambers that may hold clues to the rise and fall of the ancient civilization. Mexico's National Institute of Anthropology and History recently announced the discovery of the cave system known as Balamku, meaning jaguar god. Caves and cenotes, or sinkholes, were considered openings to the underworld and were sacred spaces for offerings. After its initial discovery by farmers in 1966, Balamku was visited by archaeologist Victor Segovia Pinto, who wrote a report on the presence of extensive archaeological material. Instead of excavating the site, Segovia directed the farmers to seal the entrance, and all records of the discovery of the cave vanished. Balamku remained sealed until 2018, when National Geographic explorer Guillermo de Anda and his team of investigators from the Great Maya Aquifer Project reopened it in search of the water table. To access just the first of 7 ritual offering chambers identified so far, archaeologists must crawl on their stomachs through hundreds of feet of narrow passages. In his original report, Segovia identified 155 artifacts, some with faces of the Toltec rain god Tlaloc, and others with markings of the sacred ceiba tree, a potent representation of the Maya universe. Why Segovia decided to seal up Balamku is still a matter of debate, but by doing so, he provided researchers with an unprecedented second chance to answer some of the most perplexing questions that continue to stir controversy among Mayanists today. Among these are, what was the level of contact and influence between different Mesoamerican cultures, and what was going on in the Maya world prior to the fall of Chichen Itza? Balamku contains around twice as many artifacts as its neighboring cave site, Balancanche, which was excavated in 1959. At that time, caves were still mapped by hand in the dark, and artifacts were routinely removed from their sites, cleaned, and later put back. Archaeologists had less interest in analyzing residues and materials. For instance, of all the incense burners found in Balancanche, filled with material that could have provided evidence related to the chronology of the site, only one was ever analyzed. Because Balamku was sealed and better preserved, archaeologists have access to usable organic matter. New techniques will allow researchers to learn much more. Investigators of the Great Maya Aquifer Project see the rediscovery of Balamku as a chance to implement a new model of cave archaeology that employs cutting-edge technology and specialized fields such as 3D mapping and paleobotany. These insights could give us a much more detailed idea of Maya cave rituals, as well as the history of Chichen Itza, which declined for unknown reasons in the 13th century. By coincidence, this discovery of Chichen Itza comes just as we are planning our own tour of the Yucatan that includes this site. Researchers say a set of ancient tools found in a box at Canberra University, Australia, is the world's oldest known complete tattooing kit. It's thought to be made at least in part from human bones. In 1963, four tattooing implements were found on Tonga's Tanga Tapu Island, along with what was believed to be an ink pot. Archaeologists knew the find was significant, but no one was sure how old the implements were. Australian National University's Geoffrey Clark and Griffith University's Michelle Langley teamed up to study the artifacts in detail, using radiocarbon dating to date them at 2,700 years old. According to Clark, researchers wanted to know whether these tools were introduced to the Pacific through migration, or if they were developed in Polynesia, where tattooing has a very prominent role in society. The radiocarbon dating pushes the practice of Polynesian tattooing to a time near the beginnings of Polynesian cultures. Two of the tools were made from seabird bones, while the other two were made from the bones of a large mammal. According to Dr. Langley, as there were no other mammals of that size on Tonga Tapu at the time, the human bone is known to be a preferred material for making tattooing combs. It's likely they are made from human bone. Professor Clark says the bones could have been recovered from the graves of the tattooist's loved ones or ancestors as a way of honoring and connecting with them. But Clark says there's no way of knowing for sure. When explaining the tattooing process, he pointed out that the word tattoo derives from the Samoan word tatau, meaning to strike. A tattooist would shape a bone fragment into a blade or a comb before attaching a handle. Then the practitioner would dip the tool into a small container filled with a natural ink and take another tool, something like a small baton, to drive the ink into the skin, tapping, driving the bone into the flesh. While these ancient tattooing methods make for lasting designs, it's a painful process. The discovery excited the researchers because the tools were believed to have been destroyed while in storage during the Canberra firestorm of January 2003. 7 years passed before they realized the fragments were spared from the horrific fires. The pieces had been removed from storage and were being studied in another part of the university. While the ink pot originally found with the bones is still missing, parts of the tattoo kit will go on public display later this year. In our final story, rare Roman graffiti from AD 207 is to be recorded in 3D before being lost to erosion. Some of the markings include a quarry worker's caricature that pokes fun at a commanding officer, and a phallus symbol of good luck. As reported by The Guardian, the inscriptions are in a Roman quarry near Hadrian's Wall. They cover the written rock of Gelt in the quarry that lies in Cumbria in western England. This is one of the few quarries in England where this Roman graffiti remains. They were carved by workers quarrying stone for refortification of the wall on the orders of Emperor Septimius Severus. Discovered in the 18th century, the inscriptions became a popular local landmark. After the steep path leading to them collapsed in the 1980s, they became inaccessible. This, and the risk of further erosion, has prompted preservationists to record them with modern technology. Mike Collins, the inspector of ancient monuments for Hadrian's Wall, says the inscriptions are mostly of the "this is the part I've done" type. They include the names of the workers and sometimes their rank and military unit. One of the inscriptions is the name of its carver, M. Epius. Another carving translates to English as "a detachment of the 2nd Legion Augusta, the working face of APR," and then it says "under Agricola." There's also a rough carving of two eyes and a mouth, believed to be a humorous cartoon of the commanding officer. Newly discovered markings include a phallus, which was common in the Roman period as a symbol of good luck. An etching of a torso and the letters MV are other new findings. The writings can be precisely dated. One inscription translates as, "in the consulship of Aper and Maximus." They were the consuls of the Roman Empire in AD 207. In that year, Emperor Severus was in Britain, leading Roman military campaigns against Caledonian tribes in what is now Scotland. He ordered major improvements to Hadrian's Wall, which was under frequent attack. Severus's attempts to subdue the tribes were failing, and he died in the winter between AD 211 and 212. Archaeologists and climbing specialists are being lowered 30 feet down the quarry wall to carefully clean the inscriptions. After the cleaning, structure from motion photogrammetry will be used to produce 3D records. The records will become public later in the year. The project is urgent because the soft Cumbrian sandstone has already suffered natural erosion that will only continue. That wraps up the news for this week. For more stories and daily news updates, visit Archaeologica on the World Wide Web at archaeologica.org, where all the news is history. I'm Laura Pettigrew, and I'll see you next week.
1: 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Be sure to check back with us next week for our next edition. 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
5: Gasoline prices for the Memorial Day weekend are the highest they've been since 2022, with the national average hovering around $4.56 a gallon. Despite higher fuel cost, AAA expects a record 39 million Americans to travel by car over the holiday weekend. Consumers who've grown accustomed to paying $40 or $50 for a routine oil change may soon experience sticker shock. Industry analysts, mechanics, and supply chain experts say a combination of economic, technological, and geopolitical pressures is pushing oil change prices higher. Consumers affected by the 2024 Avis data breach have until June 21st to file a claim for compensation from a class action settlement. Eligible consumers could receive reimbursement of up to $5,000 for documented losses tied to that data breach. I'm Mark Huffman. 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
6: Today is May 25th. Let's take a look back at today in rock and roll history. 1965. Kinks guitar player Dave Davies is knocked unconscious when he falls into drummer Mick Avery's cymbal during a London concert. The group cancels the remainder of their UK tour.
7: Girl, I want to be with you all of the time, all day and all of the night.
6: 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Simon and Garfunkel's album Bookends hits number one, replacing their own soundtrack from The Graduate.
8: The girl does what she wants to do. 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
6: 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After the psychedelia of their Satanic Majesty's Request LP, the Rolling Stones returned to basic rock and roll with Jumpin' Jack Flash.
9: I'm Jumpin' Jack Flash, it's a guessless guess.
6: 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The Hollies record

0: He Ain't Heavy, He's My Brother with the pre-fame Elton John on piano. It would reach number 3 in Britain and number 7 in the U.S.
1: He ain't heavy. He's my brother.
0: 1973. Carole King's Sunset Concert at New York Central Park draws 100,000 people and was the largest crowd ever to gather there for a concert.

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Keith Moon plays his last show with The Who in London. The occasion was a film shoot in front of a private audience to shoot footage for their upcoming film, The Kids Are All Right.

0: and roll birthdays today. Miles Davis, a pioneer of jazz rock fusion, born in 1926 in Alton, Illinois. Drummer and original member of The Nice, Brian Davison, born in England on this date in 1942. 1947, vocalist for The Tokens, Mitch Margo, was born. 1950, the original violin player for Kansas, Robbie Steinhardt. And singer, songwriter, and guitarist Paul Weller of The Jam, born this date in 1958 in Woking, Surrey, England. And that's a look back at May 25th, today in rock and roll history.
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0: Welcome to Skeptically Speaking. I'm your host, Desiree Schell. This week, we're talking about how humans communicate and how that communication has changed and might continue to evolve over the course of history. Since we just spent a bunch of time talking about the future of human communication, we thought it might be nice to give you a bit of the history of it. To help, I've invited our resident cultural anthropologist, Greg Layden of Greg Layden's blog. Hello again, Greg.
1: Hi, Desiree. Nice to talk to you.
0: So what was the earliest method of human communication?
1: Well, nobody knows. Nobody has any idea. We think that a large part of the modern human brain is devoted to language functioning. And language functioning is something in humans that is unique to humans. Even though other animals communicate, there is almost nothing in any other form of animal communication that is even remotely like human language. And we think a large part of the human brain is devoted to that function. So it's been assumed that when human brains got larger, that could have come along with language. It could have actually been the reason brains got larger, or it could have been that as brains got larger, that gave us linguistic capacities. So the debate in evolutionary studies of humans now is whether or not language is early or late, because brains get big with Homo erectus. Brains get big about a little under 2 million years ago, quite a bit larger than earlier brains, but then they more or less kind of almost double in size over the next couple of million years. So at any point along the way, well, you could argue you have enough brain to be linguistic. People have been looking for evidence of language areas in the brain surfaces you would see in the inside markings of skulls that give you a rough idea of the shape of the brain. And there are people that firmly believe that you can do this and it tells you things, and people like me who are more skeptical, I don't think you can do that, partly because language hardly uses anything, any part of the brain that is completely novel to language. All the parts of the brain that language uses were already being used for something else, and those areas have expanded. So if you see those expanded in an early brain, it might not mean a linguistic takeover of those parts of the brain. It might just mean that other functions were being used more. I go with the language as being very early argument, which is the same argument that we've used for the argument for early marriage or an early pair bonding in humans. When you have a highly dimorphic ape-like ancestor who was a tool user, a little bit at least, giving way to a much larger-bodied Homo erectus, which has much less dimorphism, where the males and females are much more similar in size, and there's evidence that at that time fire was being used as well, probably for cooking. At that point, humans are in a new situation that wasn't true for our nearby relatives at the time that were more ape-like, in that we had to negotiate social contracts with each other. It looks like humans started to forage in such a way that they brought food from distant places back to a central place to eat it sort of together. You have to have a central place to bring your food to cook it, if you're going to use fire to cook the food. And apes just can't do that. Living apes don't share food much. They don't like to be near each other when they're eating. They like to forage alone. And it's very hard to imagine Australopithecines being much different than chimpanzees in this regard. But we are very different. We bring our food together, even despite what experiences you may or may not have had in college. You can actually bring your food to your house, put it in your refrigerator, go to work and come back, and it will be there, even if you have roommates or family members, usually. And we can actually sit down. We actually gather together to eat. This is like antelopes flying or fish walking down the street. You know, if you look at everything, if we really look at apes and ape behavior, and then someone told you, if you knew everything about apes and nothing about humans, and someone told you they found a species of apes where the apes gather their food together, don't eat it, and carry it to a central place and sit there with each other and eat it and share it, you would not believe them.
0: When would written communication have developed them, approximately?
1: This early communication must have been just something that allowed humans to form social contracts, to allow that kind of thing to happen. And that didn't have to be anything like modern language. It might not even have been language as we define it today. Written communication is much later. Homo erectus is somewhat under 2 million years ago. Modern humans emerged hundreds of thousands of years ago or less. Some people think that there's a 40, 50, 60,000 year transition that humans underwent, that before that we're different, and after that our brains, our symbolic and linguistic abilities are different, because that's when we first see the first real stuff that might really be like art or adornment or decoration. And then the dates of early written languages, thousands of years ago. It doesn't even date to the origins of agriculture. It's even after agriculture. So written words emerged in several places around the world and for very different reasons and in very different ways. So it emerged among Native Americans distinctly differently than in China, which is among the earliest, distinctly different than in the Nile Valley, and so on. And so that's really recent for humans. That's like in the big history of you and the human race. The origin of written language and the origin of Facebook are more or less simultaneous.
2: Wow, that's a great parallel. Thanks. Well, in what other ways has communication changed over time? Even the concept of it, I guess.
1: Well, one thing I think is really interesting is that if we look at the last couple hundred years where we have people writing stuff down and recording things ethnographically, around, like what we call the ethnographic present, sort of before Western society takes over everything, one of the things we see is that there's a very large number of languages. In an area the size of North America, where today there are predominantly three languages spoken, French, English, and Spanish. And there's a number of Native American languages, but they're really spoken by a very small number of people. In that same region, when it was only Native Americans living here, there may have been thousands of languages. The same in any given area that big any, around the world, unless some language comes in and kind of spreads around and takes over. Arabic, the colonial languages of French and English, Portuguese and Spanish. Colonial languages have taken over large areas and become a lingua franca in over a very large area. That's a fairly recent phenomenon. So one characteristic of communication that's older, that's not modern so much, there's two aspects. One, having a lot of languages spoken over a relatively small area, and then most individuals speaking many languages. I think it's very interesting that Americans don't often speak many different languages. They often speak only one, English, or maybe two. And I'm always a little slightly shocked when I hear people like Steven Pinker talk about language and talk about how children are linguistic geniuses and easily can learn languages, whereas adults can't really do that. But around the world, there are entire societies where adults just pick up new languages as they need to. It is probably partly because they already know three or four or five languages, not necessarily closely related languages. So adding new languages is not so hard. They're just good at that. It's a thing that humans are just good at. Except when you grow up in a world where you only learn one language, and then we become linguistic dummies as adults. So I think that's an important characteristic. In the past, in the recent past, so our species as we exist now, but before modernization and westernization, had the characteristic of large numbers of languages in small areas, and individuals, most individuals, knowing several languages, and even having some kind of specialization or division beyond that, where you might walk into an area where the men, there's a language mostly the men know and a different language mostly the women know. Not that the other sex can't know it, it's just that there are some sexual differences in languages.
2: Interesting.
1: Serge Bahoucher, who's a linguist and anthropologist who worked with the Baka pygmies, claimed that as he would go into the forest with the pygmies, leaving the pygmies speak languages, the language spoken by their villagers, the language spoken by the farmers that they would associate with, they speak the same language. They don't have their own language, as it were. But when they walk into the deep forest with Bahoucher, anyway, he claimed that their language would transform. So by the time they got into way far away from the villages in the deep forest, he, who knew their language, could no longer understand them. It was like a change of dialect. So it's almost like if you're from New York and you move somewhere else and adapt to the local language, and then you call your mother, your New York accent back. It's like personal dialect shift, depending on where you are at the time.
2: Well, are there any societies that haven't developed the written word?
1: Well, yeah. I mean, like, for example, the F.A. pygmies and the Lesse, you know, who go to school, learn to write a little bit. But the pygmies do not read or write at all. They don't have any need for it, and they don't have the facility to do it. They don't have, you know, they don't have paper to write on. They don't have things to read. So they just don't do it at all. And just because something's written down doesn't make it more true than pretty repeated and well-known oral history. It doesn't make it less true or more true. The reason why we can believe something isn't just because it's written down versus not. And I think a lot of people these days in societies with writing don't understand that in societies without writing, there is actually information. And it's passed on orally. And it's important information. And it's usually pretty accurate information, or at least it's not any less accurate than the written canon of some other society that has everything written down. I mean, is the Quran really more accurate? Is the Old Testament really more accurate than Native American stories that are not written down? I don't think so. If people who are really tied to the written word have said some pretty dumb things, that if it isn't written down, possibly be out there and in real life. And I actually heard a pair of authors who had edited a new version of an old series of stories who claimed that we were not completely sure on which emotions were typically held by the ancient Greeks because not all of the different emotions we recognize today were written down. I think that doesn't give sufficient weight to the simple fact that humans have gone on for many thousands of years with language, maybe 50,000 years, maybe 400,000 or 500,000 years, maybe 1,000,000 years, using language as their way of keeping track of everything and keeping track of each other and so on. And we use things very differently now. I think it's very interesting, apropos the larger picture of like the sort of, you know, a future where when we may merge humans and machine or something like that. In a way, we've already transformed ourselves a lot as it is because of the written word, because we can write stuff down and because we use text so much. And now with electronically retrievable and producible text, even more so, we are transforming perhaps human abilities, and not always in a good way, but transforming human abilities to remember things, transforming human abilities to exist in a kind of linguistically rich spoken milieu that's just different than a written down one. And I also find it interesting that these modern transformations are one of the things you need to do if you're going to transform everything into electronic media and have a very modern way of communicating, is you do need a lingua franca that's much larger scale. And that has become English, which is fortunate for us English speakers. And as one or two or three or four languages spread over large areas and take over and become the main language, they eventually may become the only language over large areas. And that linguistic richness that existed before is lost. And we don't, linguists and anthropologists don't want to preserve ancient languages just because they're artifacts. They actually are ways of representing how people think. At some fundamental level, people are all the same, but the linguistic expression of a culture can be very different from in one culture than another culture. And if you go to one of these places in the world where there's many languages spoken, or when you travel 300 kilometers, you've crossed 10 language zones. And when you meet a person, they speak 5 languages. And you get into a conversation with 15 people sitting around. I've done this where you hire lots of people to dig an archaeological site. You've got people who know collectively maybe a dozen languages. And they're having a conversation while they're working. And people switch from one language to another depending upon what they want to say, what the kind of thing they're talking about is. They'll just shift. Westerners can understand this because we've all heard that, you know, French is a language of romance and German is a language of scientific precision. We kind of have a sense that different languages are good for different things. But imagine a world in which everybody knows the same 3 or 4 languages and there's another 3 or 4 languages floating around that a smaller subset of people know. And they really have different feels. You use them differently to say different things. They're like different tools in a toolkit. And that's something that I think Western society lost that a century ago. There was no idea about that now.
2: Greg, I could talk to you about this all day, but we're out of time. Thank you for coming.
1: Appreciate being on.
2: And that's it for us. We'll see you next week on Skeptically Speaking.
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1: Question of the Week from the Naked Scientists.
2: Hello and welcome to Question of the Week from the Naked Scientists with me, Diana O'Carroll. This week, how many candles should be on the cake?
3: My name is Mike Mohali. I'm calling from Pretoria. We have a great-grandmother. We are not sure exactly how old is she. And according to the Home Affairs, they're saying she was born in 1902. So we strongly believe that it's not the accurate age for our great-grandmother. So she needs us to help find someone who can establish exactly in which way she was born.
2: If someone's birth certificate is absent, how can they work out their age?
4: My name is Kirsty Spalding and I'm an assistant professor in the Department of Cell and Molecular Biology at the Karolinska Institute, which is located in Stockholm in Sweden. So there's a couple of ways you could do this, both involving a newly developed strategy, which is radiocarbon dating. And essentially, because of the Cold War, there was a whole lot of above-ground nuclear bomb testing. And during this procedure, there was a lot of detonations which caused neutron emissions into the atmosphere. And essentially, to make a long story short, this ultimately resulted in increased levels of carbon-14 in our atmosphere. And this actually occurred for some years during the period of the Cold War. Then they put this test ban treaty out, banning all above-ground nuclear bomb testing. And then the C-14 levels in the atmosphere changed in a very predictable way with time, so that for any given time point, the proportion of C-14 to C-12 represents a particular year in time. So one way we've developed to use this strategy to look at cell turnover in the human body is to look at the DNA of cells. And by determining the proportion of the radioactive carbon-14 to the stable isotope, carbon-12, we're able to say when this cell was born. And we've been applying this to different parts of the human brain and body and actually found that there are select regions of neurons, that's the nerve cells of the brain, that are as old as we are. And so by taking some brain cells from this region of the brain, cortex, cerebellum, for example, we're able to take out the DNA from these cells, carbon date them, and they will tell us the year of birth of the individual.
2: But what if you don't particularly want to take a sample from a living person's brain?
4: Another way that I've developed with colleagues, and this actually uses the C14 to C12 ratio in tooth enamel. So in this methodology, you can take a teeth from an individual, so in this case from your 100-year-old granny, and depending on which tooth it is, you determine how old the enamel is, and each tooth lays down the enamel at a different time point, which we've decoded in a way so we know how long for each tooth it takes for them to make enamel. We can figure out then, from this information, the carbon dating of the enamel, when the person's born, and we can combine this with other methodologies to then find out when they died and how old they were when they died. So this is the, without a doubt, the most precise way to determine the age of an individual.
2: Yes, you can carbon date the DNA in certain neurons in the brain, or you can take a sample from your teeth. Amazingly, it is possible to carbon date living people so long as they lived through or just after the Cold War testing period. And on the forum, we had some alternative recommendations, which included asking your mum if she's still around, asking your mummy if they're Egyptian, and asking the person in question what they remember. And next week, we have another active radio question requiring an answer.
5: Hi, Naked Scientists. My name is Jeff. I teach at the University of Pittsburgh in the United States, and I'm a big fan of the program, as is my daughter, Sam. I thought of this while listening to the Naked Scientists in my car. We've all heard the way in which sounds change frequency as an ambulance passes us with its siren going. What I wonder is whether a conventional radio broadcast experiences Doppler shift when we're driving toward or away from the transmitter. Does the pitch, or more likely the tempo of a pop song, go up if I'm driving toward the transmitter, even if I can't perceive it? I figured that the Doppler effect wouldn't affect digital broadcast, but I'd like to know about that as well. Thank you.
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6: 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I'm the director of the Science Working Group at Radio Newark. I'm retired now, but I spent my career in the chemical industry after obtaining university degrees in forestry, botany, and biochemistry. 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Thank you and have a good day.
7: According to legend, King Arthur gained the crown by pulling a sword from a rock. Queen honeybees have an equally enchanting way of ascending to the throne. Introducing Royal Jelly. This special jelly is made of water, proteins, fatty acids, organic acids, vitamins, and minerals. These substances are mixed with bee milk, a liquid produced by young worker bees. When the reigning queen begins to show signs of old age, worker bees select her successors from among the developing queen bee larvae. Although all baby bees are fed royal jelly at first, queen bee larvae receive extra helpings and continue to be fed the rich food longer than regular larvae. The jelly fed to developing queens is also packed with higher concentrations of sugar and various proteins. The results are spectacular. Thanks to their super nutritious diet, queen bees grow up to 1.5 times larger than regular bees, live 40 times longer than normal bees, and lay up to 2,000 eggs per day. Inevitably, entrepreneurs have attempted to capitalize on royal jelly by creating jelly-infused dietary supplements that supposedly make people stronger and more virile. But don't go spreading royal jelly on your toast just yet. Although it does the trick for bees, there's no solid proof that the stuff will make you king or queen for even a day. This moment of science comes from Indiana University. There are hundreds more moments of science on our website at amomentofscience.org, where you can also view videos and sign up for podcasts. That's amomentofscience.org. I'm Yael Cassander.

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1: This is the World Industrial News for Friday, May 22nd. Brought to you by Industrial Info Resources of Sugar Land, Texas. Seeking to expand beyond its domestic market, Japan's INEOS has agreed to buy Chevron's 50% stake in Singapore refining company for $2.2 billion. According to Industrial Info Resources data, INEOS currently operates 132 plants in Japan, Australia, Southeast Asia, and Oceania. Enbridge announced this week that data center giant Meta Platforms has agreed to take all of the power from the phase-I construction of Enbridge's Cowboy solar power plant and battery energy storage system in Wyoming. The nearly 400-megawatt power project has an estimated investment value of $1.2 billion and is expected to enter service in late 2028. Calls for hydrogen pipeline development are growing across Europe and Asia, with the U.S. moving at a much slower pace. The trend is most noticeable in European countries vowing to reduce their carbon footprints. According to Industrial Info Resources data, more than $53 billion worth of hydrogen pipeline projects are active or proposed worldwide, with Europe accounting for about 88% of the total investment. After building up its footprint through a merger earlier this year, Devon Energy said it added 16,300 net acres to its Permian portfolio through a recent federal auction. Uranium producer Cameco has temporarily idled its Key Lake mill and reduced activity at its MacArthur River mine in Saskatchewan as a result of a bridge collapse in the region. The company's logistics problems may be coming to an end as transportation authorities said they were working to install a temporary emergency bridge by the end of May, according to news accounts. For details on these and other breaking news, read the full stories at industrialinfo.com. I'm Christine Ramos, reporting for Industrial Info News.

0: From the Second Street Dreams Audio Network, this is Staccato, quick notes dotting the classical music landscape. I'm Jude Lynn Gibson. The performance of Austin Unconducted.
1: We are a group in Austin, Texas that's unconducted. We are conductorless.
0: Can you imagine? In 2021, co-founder Luis Bellarine did.
1: So as you can imagine, there's maybe it takes a little longer for us.

0: to come to certain conclusions, but we feel like it's because it's a more community-driven effort that it's much more meaningful to all of us.
1: Right now, they're in rehearsals for their season finale concert.
0: We'll be there playing string orchestra music and collaborating with our curator, Javier Jara, who's an excellent guitarist, songwriter, and we'll be collaborating with him on some of his original works, alongside works by Antonin Dvorak, Jessica Meyer, Osvaldo Golahoff.
1: In keeping with their no-frills philosophy, Luis Bellerin says they use a sliding scale, letting their patrons decide how much they can afford to pay for the concert. Is Thursday, April 6th, at the Draylen Mason at KMFA. If you miss it, find the links on the Staccato page at kmfa.org. That's Staccato. I'm Jutland Gibson on Radio New Art.
2: From the Encyclopedia of Life, this is One Species at a Time. I'm Ari Daniel Shapiro. 580 million years ago, that's nearly 350 million years before the dinosaurs, the Earth was a very, very different place.
3: If you were to be diving in the sea, there would have been basically sort of a green scum, if you can imagine pond scum, on the bottom of the seafloor.
2: That's Mary Droser. She's a paleontologist at the University of California, Riverside.
3: So it would have been slimy and gucky, not something you probably would have wanted to have stepped in. And living on top of that then would have been a very complex ecosystem and a variety of organisms, including some fronds.
2: Yeah, I got this scum underwater, and then occasionally there'd be like a frond or a...
3: Oh, no, they were densely packed fronds.
2: Okay.
3: I imagine it kind of like diving in the California kelp forests, taking out everything with a skeleton.
2: But these fronds were not plants. Strangely enough, they were animals, and that's what makes the Ediacaran period, this time in Earth's history, so special. It was the dawn of large animals, large meaning visible with the naked eye. Jim Gehling is a paleontologist at the South Australian Museum in Adelaide.
4: It's really the greatest revolution in life since its origin. When large creatures evolved, they were so successful that very rapidly they spread around the oceans. And that's how life is. When something works, it works well. And from then on, life never looks back.
2: It wasn't just those densely packed fronds of Funicia dorothea making a home out of the Ediacaran slime bed. There were other multi-celled animals, too, and each one was weirder than the next. Take Dickinsonia rex, which looked just like a bath mat. No mouth, no eyes.
4: It actually just lay on the slimy lawn on the seafloor and rotted away the organic material underneath it and absorbed it through its skin.
2: Droser and Gehling are masters at bringing these ancient ecosystems back to life, figuratively. They do a lot of work in a desert in southern Australia where there are these huge slabs of sandstone lying on the ground. Every summer, they go and turn them over to scan for fossils underneath. When they find them, it's like looking directly upon the ancient seafloor.
4: It is the most delightful work that you can imagine. Now, there is also the long and tedious process of cleaning the rocks, but it's all worthwhile.
3: You spend all day lying on these beds, working on these fossils. And as you do this, you put yourself into their ecosystem. You imagine this world. That's about where my head is at. So
2: it's possible to find Ediacaran fossils outside of Australia, too.
5: Yeah.
2: For example, right here in Hingham, Massachusetts, just outside of Boston on the coast.
3: Usually we're in the middle of nowhere, and this is definitely not in the middle of nowhere.
2: On a chilly winter morning, Droser and a small group of us stood in a vast parking lot. Bed Bath & Beyond and Old Navy stores hulked on the far side of the asphalt.
3: Ooh, what a nice view.
2: But it was the jagged shore on the other side that we were here to see. Dick Bailey, a geologist at Northeastern University, led us along the shoreline.
6: We're going to look at rocks that are about, I think, around 580 million years. They underlie the entire city of Boston. The rocks contain some unusual round fossils. We call the donuts because we haven't named them yet officially, so...
2: We reached an outcropping right on the water. Diagonal shards of rock jutted upwards.
3: Okay, very cool, Dick.
2: Before long, Droser was handling a small slab that contained a few raisin-sized dimples. Sure enough, they looked like little donuts.
3: You know, it's the Original Dunkin' Donuts, right?
2: Droser is pretty sure these donuts are fossils of an Ediacaran life form. But beyond that, it's anybody's guess.
3: I don't presume to imagine what they were, because I think we have no idea what any of these things are, with very, very, very few exceptions.
2: It takes time to work out this prehistoric puzzle of how Ediacaran life thrived and perished on Earth.
3: These organisms did, in fact, evolve after the biggest climate perturbation that this planet has ever seen. And these organisms all went extinct, possibly at the same time. And so why we look to the past, why we look at fossils, in part, is understanding the biological response to environmental change on our planet. To see what happens. What happens to life? Who goes extinct? What determines who goes extinct? And how does the extinction play out?
2: These are important questions because climate change is happening again, right now. Even at the fossil site, you can see the Boston skyline reflecting the morning sun. It's about as urban a scene as you can imagine. And yet, in Mary Droser's hand and underneath her feet are rocks that are 580 million years old. Rocks that might just hold a clue about our future. Find out more about Ediacaran fossils and the scientists studying them by visiting EOL.org. Our series, One Species at a Time, is produced by Atlantic Public Media in Woods Hole, Massachusetts. For the Encyclopedia of Life, I'm Ari Daniel Shapiro.
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7: Fine, I'll share with you, but not everyone. This is Sandra Tsinglo with the lowdown on science asking, how selfish does that make me? Ask Carlos Alos Ferrer from the University of Zurich. He and his team created selfishness games for 600 volunteers. In one game, pairs of players were given 10 points to split, but only one player decided how to split them. Most players shared 20 to 40% of the haul. But in the other game, a single player could take up to half the earnings of 16 others, and over half of them took the full 50% of the money. Yipes! The researchers believe this proves that it's easy to be kind to individuals while stealing from faceless masses, which is fine, because they're faceless.
8: The Lowdown on Science is a production of University of California, Irvine Science Communication and LAist 89.3.
9: Hello, and welcome to the Current Science and Technology Podcast from the Museum of Science in Boston. I'm your host, Susan Heilman, and every week we bring you interviews with guest researchers and our museum staff covering science and technology in depth. NanoDays 2012 brought dozens of guests to the museum to talk about the smallest science. I had the pleasure of speaking with many of the researchers that were here. My guest today is Nicola Ferrales, a physicist in the Materials Science and Engineering Department at MIT, and he's here today to talk to us about nanomaterials, but not just one particular nanomaterial, but taking a whole bunch of different kinds and putting them together in different ways to get different results. Hello, Dr. Ferrales. Thanks for joining me.
10: Hello, my pleasure.
9: So to start with, what are some of the building blocks, these small nano objects that you're talking about putting together?
10: So essentially, we're talking about carbon nanomaterials. There's nanomaterials, as we know, there's lots of them. So we focus on carbon nanomaterials. Very small tubes of the diameter, which is a lot smaller than anything biologically that we know, like a cell or even DNA. But it's only one. There's other type of materials, which are still made out of carbon, with the same carbon that we know and like, in a way. Like, for example, buckyballs or fullerenes, which are essentially the spherical equivalent to the nanotube. A nanotube is a cylinder. The buckyball is essentially a ball.
9: And it kind of looks like a soccer ball.
10: It's
9: almost
10: a soccer ball. Essentially, it looks like a soccer ball, but it's just very small. It's
9: right.
10: About a nanometer or so in diameter. And then there's another one, which we use very frequently, which is called graphene. It's essentially the building block of both the buckyball, the ball that I just talked about, and the nanotubes. It's essentially a one-layer thick of carbon. And so it's very thin and very flexible. Now, the idea is to actually take those, as you said, and just put them together to actually make new things.
9: And so that can be many different areas. I mean, you could apply this in biology and chemistry and
10: physics.
9: Absolutely,
10: yeah. You can apply to, in my specific case, we apply to energy, but you can apply to biology, as you said, or you can apply to electronics. You can apply to anything that you really want. Again, with this, really, the sky's the limit, by all means.
9: So what exactly?

0: what kind of applications would you use for solar to heat isn't one of the main kind of research areas converting solar into electricity.
1: Sure, it is. However, there's many needs for actually going, rather than going electricity, going heat. I'll give a few. One of it, for example, is solar concentration systems. We think that when we have a solar farm, instead of a solar installation on a large scale, that they actually are photovoltaics, but they're not. In fact, they are actually concentrating solar systems. What that means is that the sun strikes down on essentially mirrors that they focus the light into a point, a specific point, where they actually melt a combination of materials which actually heat up. So essentially, you're converting the sunlight into heat. That heat is then used to boil water and to run a turbine that actually makes electricity.
0: Oh, I see.
1: Now, we are transitioning towards a photovoltaic system, but so far, that's actually the main type of application for these sort of things. It's not the only one.
0: And so a photovoltaic system takes sunlight and converts it directly to electricity,
1: exactly.
0: Not going through the heat, boiling water, that process.
1: That's right. So you might say, why bother with the old water thing? And the idea is that essentially the concentrating systems are actually, to some extent, cheaper to produce in such a large scale, but also slightly more efficient. So as long as we can keep the efficiency, the thermodynamic efficiency, which is essentially how much energy we can get out of that, higher than the photovoltaics, that's why actually we have those rather than PV. Although, again, photovoltaic systems are increasingly becoming better. And so because of that, we might see in the future a switch and actually all the new plants to be photovoltaics based.
0: So I know you do a little bit of work with photovoltaics, but let's go back and talk about how you're using nanomaterials in order to convert the sunlight into the heat and using that heat.
1: So it actually goes back to the application. The drawback, this ability to grasp the energy of the sun and transform it into heat, is that really you need the sun. The sun goes away, you don't produce anything.
0: Right.
1: So obviously that's going to be a big problem. So we wanted to try to solve that by having the ability to store the energy into something, and we'll see what in a minute. So then we can actually trigger it later and then release the heat actually at any time we want. That will be true for our solar farm, but also, for example, for a solar cooker, where you actually want to put it out in the sun, you charge it up, and then after a while, once you're really hungry at night and there's no sun anymore, then you can use it at that point. How do we do that? Essentially, we store the energy that comes from the sun into a chemical bond in a particular molecule, which is called azobenzene, which is a fancy word to say essentially a carbon-based type of material, which upon illumination, it actually changes its shape. It twists.
0: So you shine light on it and it twists.
1: And then it remains twisted.
0: And that twist is what holds on to
1: the energy. Right. So then when we actually trigger it, then it goes back into the original state and it releases the energy as heat. Now, the problem is that specific molecule by itself won't hold enough for long. I mean, it'll probably hold for like a few minutes. But here's where the nanomaterials, the combination of materials helps. Because when we actually pack them up and we combine it to attach it, for example, to a nanotube or to some sort of a backbone, then the old structure becomes a lot more stronger and more resilient to this sort of change. So what that means is that we can actually charge it, and instead of actually having a time of like a few minutes, we can actually release it maybe a month from now or many more times a higher energy than just with a single azobenzene molecule.
0: So you're not only storing more energy, but for a longer period of time.
1: That's correct. Yes, that's correct.
0: So how exactly does using carbon nanotubes then stabilize the molecule?
1: So a molecule itself, by itself, will be actually fairly free to do whatever it wants to, so switching back actually at any time. So if we imagine to take this molecule and connect it to a nanotube, and actually not just one, but taking many molecules of the same and attach it to a nanotube very close to each other, then this molecule won't be as free to move around. That will stabilize the old molecule because as being close by, they either switch all together or they won't.
0: So you have a whole bunch of these kind of stacked up like pieces of paper.
1: Exactly. It's kind of like a book of those actually. And so if you want to turn one page, we know it's easy. But if you want to turn the full block of papers in the book, it's actually going to be very complicated. And that's actually the principle behind the stabilization that we talk about here.
0: Cool. So I'm guessing this is just one example of being able to use some type of carbon nanomaterial, in this case carbon nanotubes. But if you have a minute to just give us a few more examples of some other kind of combinations of nanomaterials to help make new products.
1: Sure. So again, here we use a nanotube to actually make this what we call solar thermal fuels. But we can actually take the very same materials, in this case a nanotube, and attach it to some other type of carbon nanomaterial, say a buckyball, and we can make a solar cell. Or we can take a nanotube, unroll it to become a piece of graphene, punch holes on it, and actually use it to actually make a water desalination device. What that means is essentially taking salt out of water to make seawater, for example, drinkable.
0: So it's a porous filter
1: it
0: that
1: is a porous
0: the
1: filter.
0: Water
1: actually,
0: can fit through, but
1: not salt.
0: A
1: exactly.
0: Too big.
1: You can think

0: think of the smallest filter that you can actually think of, because only water can actually go through again, as you said, but not the salt or any other type of contaminants, if you will.
1: That's interesting. So it sounds like you can kind of put these in lots of different combinations?
0: Absolutely. So essentially, we have a toolbox of nanomaterials, a variety of them as we see, and carbon actually fits pretty well because you can really make a lot of different things out of the same element. You can actually start thinking big. And by thinking big, I mean not just limiting yourself to, for example, oh yeah, I have in mind that specific application, but actually starting from the fact that if you put together, for example, a nanotube with a piece of graphene in a specific way, you might see some physical properties that are actually very novel. Then you can see, oh, that might actually be useful for that type of application. So essentially here we have a toolbox which is extremely flexible, and really for us it provides a playground to actually explore even things that we never really thought about at the beginning. So again, it's be creative more than actually being in the application sense, rather than actually going from the application down.
1: Exactly. So kind of putting stuff together and see what you can then use it for before saying, I want to make this. What can I do
0: exactly,
1: to do that?
0: Exactly.
1: And you said think big, and I actually kind of chuckled to myself because you're really just thinking small.
0: That's right.
1: Thank you very much for joining me today.
0: Thank you. My pleasure.
1: That's it for this week's show, but be sure to come back next time for more of the latest in science and technology. This podcast is a production of Current Science and Technology at the Museum of Science in Boston, part of the Boston community for over 175 years. 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
4: Time is a solvent. The Monday Morning Memo for December 3rd, 2012. An auction house is an island of cast-offs and misfits where the rejected and broken feel finally at home. I am speaking of the merchandise, of course, not of the people. Perhaps I'm speaking of the people as well. From the age of 18, Penny and I have searched for buried treasure in auction houses. When you collect the misfit and the broken, you quickly learn how to accentuate natural beauty and disguise the inevitable flaws. These are valuable skills for a marketing consultant. There is magic in that moment between, before, and after. The most miraculous makeovers happen when the misfit is made of wood. Formby's Conditioning Furniture Refinisher is an amazing solvent that dissolves old varnish, lacquer, and shellac, gently melting the crackled, grimy layers of age into a homogeneous, flowing liquid. It's not a stripper exactly. Formby's refinishing solvent merely allows you to redistribute the accumulated weirdness that was already there, giving the piece a rich, original, old finish. Time is like Formby's refinisher, a solvent dissolving memories and events into one another, creating altogether new realities based only loosely on the ones that were before. The past was reality, but it does not remain reality. What is today's reality? Yours, I mean. My mind has been topsy-turvy for a year. Last month marked the first anniversary of the death of a lifelong friend. I am only just now beginning to regain my balance. A couple of weeks before the anniversary of his death, I contacted his right-hand man of many years and asked him to organize a memory party with good food and fine wine to be held on the anniversary of our pal's departure. I sent a significant budget and asked that he invite everyone who might have a story to tell about our pal. I believe good stories need to be spoken into the living memories of others, a sort of cross-pollination of realities. The party was a big success.
5: Lots of people came, and I'm told the stories were wonderful. I've decided to make it an annual event. I suspect that in the not-too-distant future, citizens who never met my friend will be able to share sparkling memories of moments with him that never really happened. And it is possible that these true stories will be the most magic of all. Myths and legends are true, you see, even when they are not. Roy H. Williams.
6: Fairy tales are more than true, not because they tell us that dragons exist, but because they tell us that dragons can be beaten. A paraphrase of Chapter 17 in G.K. Chesterton's Tremendous Trifles, written in 1909. P.S. Dean Rothbart teaches a class at Wizard Academy called Buzz Snatching, the science of artful self-promotion, the snatching of the fire of public relations, the leveraging of media to move the world. Dean is in the middle of a national buzz snatching campaign right now, and on this week's edition of Monday Morning Radio, he'll take you behind the scenes and show you exactly how it's done. 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And if you want to join Indiana Beagle for a romp through the rabbit hole, just go to MondayMorningMemo.com and look in the archives for the memo for December 3rd, 2012. 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
10: On today's broadcast, the United States and Iran present conflicting accounts of a preliminary agreement that could potentially extend their ceasefire and reopen the Strait of Hormuz. The chairman of Shinsegae Group plans to deliver a public apology for a Starbucks Korea marketing campaign that caused offense by evoking painful memories of the 1980 Gwangju massacre as he and others face legal action in the case. And with nine more days to go before the local elections, a KBS poll reveals a neck-and-neck race among mayoral candidates in the city of Ulsan. This is KBS World Radio News. This is Eileen Cahill. The United States is reportedly saying it has reached a preliminary agreement with Iran that would require Iran to give up its stockpile of highly enriched uranium. But Iranian media reports dispute this claim, with U.S. President Donald Trump urging his negotiators not to rush and warning he will not accept a bad agreement. Yoon So-hyang has more.
11: The United States and Iran have reportedly reached an agreement in principle, both on reopening the Strait of Hormuz and disposing of Iran's highly enriched uranium, according to the New York Times and CNN on Sunday. The Washington Post, citing a senior U.S. administration official, said the two countries have developed a memorandum of understanding framework that would extend the existing ceasefire by 60 days while negotiations toward a permanent settlement continue. Under the purported framework, the U.S. side claims Iran would reopen the Strait of Hormuz immediately upon signing and take steps to restore shipping traffic to pre-war levels within 30 days. It says Iran would also reaffirm its commitment to never develop nuclear weapons, with its enriched uranium stockpile to be disposed of through a method agreed upon by both sides. But the memorandum still requires approval from both the U.S. president and the Iranian supreme leader.
12: If it succeeds, leave us not just with a completely open straits.
11: U.S. Secretary of State Marco Rubio signaled that reopening the strait could come first with the question of how to handle Iran's enriched uranium left for later rounds of talks.
12: Obviously, that will require full Iranian acceptance and then compliance, and it will require some future work on negotiating the details.
11: On the other hand, Iran's state-run Fars news agency said nuclear commitments are not part of the current deal and that such matters will only be taken up during the 60-day negotiating period after a memorandum of understanding is signed. On the Strait of Hormuz, Iran also drew a clear line. While shipping volumes would return to pre-war levels, the timing, methods, and routes of transit would remain under Iranian control. Free and open navigation, as it existed before the war, would not simply be restored. Trump, meanwhile, took to social media to urge patience, saying he told his negotiating team not to rush and that time was on the U.S. side. Yoon Soo-hyang, KBS World Radio News.
8: Jung Yong-jin, chairman of Shinsegae Group, which licenses and operates Starbucks Korea, will apologize in person in response to the public outcry against a recent marketing campaign that evoked painful memories of a brutal military crackdown on pro-democracy protesters in 1980. Shinsegae Group said Jung will hold a news conference Tuesday morning at the Joseon Palace, a hotel in Yoksamdong, southern Seoul, to offer his apology and announce the results of an internal review of the coffee chain's promotional event. Jung had issued a statement on Tuesday last week apologizing for what he called an inappropriate marketing campaign that should never have happened and acknowledging the pain it caused to the victims of the massacre, as well as to their families and the public. The controversy arose after Starbucks Korea used phrases such as Tank Day to promote its Tank Tumblr series last Monday, the anniversary of the May 18th Gwangju Democratization Movement. Critics said Tank Day evoked memories of the military vehicles deployed by former President Chun Doo-hwan to suppress pro-democracy protesters in Gwangju in 1980. Meanwhile, police are questioning additional complainants in a case against Jung and others in connection with the marketing campaign. According to the Public Crime Investigation Unit at the Seoul Metropolitan Police Agency, investigators questioned five petitioners, including Park Ha-song, a person recognized for his distinguished service during the May 18th Gwangju Democratic Uprising in 1980, at the Gwangju Nambu Police Station in South Jeolla Province. On Wednesday of last week, the five had filed a complaint against Jung, as well as former Starbucks Korea CEO Son Jong-hyun and others, accusing them of defamation and violating the May 18th Special Act. With just 9 more days to go before the local elections, a KBS poll reveals a neck-and-neck race among mayoral candidates in the southeastern port city of Ulsan. The poll asked respondents which of the top 4 candidates they'd pick if they were to vote the next day, and found that support for the Democratic Party candidate Kim Sang-uk stood at 37% of the total, putting him slightly ahead of his closest rival Kim Duk-young of the main opposition People Power Party, who finished at 32%. The Liberal Progressive Party candidate Kim Jong-hoon came in at 15%, while support for independent candidate Park Meng-woo stood at 3%. Ulsan voters were also asked who they'd pick if the Liberal parties fielded a single candidate, and found that Kim Sang-uk would take 45% support, while the PPP's Kim Duk-young was in second place with 32% and Park Meng-woo third with 4%. The survey of 800 adults residing in Ulsan was conducted by Hanguk Research from Thursday to Saturday and had a 95% confidence level, with a margin of error of plus or minus 3.5 percentage points. President Lee Jae-myung vowed Sunday to do his utmost to build a government that protects the lives of the people as the nation marked the 2,570th anniversary of Buddha's birthday. Speaking at a celebration at Joge Temple in central Seoul, Lee said his government would take the Buddha's teachings as its guiding light and work to care more closely for every citizen, especially those in the most vulnerable parts of society. Lee said Buddhist teachings have long shared both the joys and hardships of the Korean people, helping heal pain and embraced marginalized neighbors whenever the nation faced crises and sorrow. He added that the Buddha's emphasis on understanding and harmony rather than exclusion and conflict has served as a strong foundation for building a more united society. Financial authorities have urged investors to exercise caution ahead of the launch of single-stock leveraged exchange-traded funds tied to chip-making giants Samsung Electronics and SK Hynix. The Financial Supervisory Service issued a statement Monday emphasizing that since these products track only one stock, investors are directly exposed to the specific risks of those companies. South Korea is set to launch its first single-stock leveraged ETFs this week, offering products linked to Samsung Electronics and SK Hynix that aim to deliver twice the daily performance of the underlying shares, meaning daily price fluctuations could reach up to 60%. The regulator warned that the leveraged structure may compound losses in the event of a negative event, and stressed that these products should only be considered for short-term investment. Cloudy skies will give way to heavy rain in the southernmost part of Jeju Island and coastal areas south of the Korean Peninsula late Monday. Downpours will spread nationwide Tuesday, with up to 300 millimeters of precipitation expected in Jeju and up to 200 millimeters in the southern coastal areas of South Gyeongsang Province through Wednesday. Seoul and the surrounding areas will likely see rainfall ranging between 30 and 100 millimeters and up to 80 millimeters in Daegu, Gangwon, and Chungcheong provinces. And that's the news from KBS World Radio's News Center in Seoul. This has been Eileen Cahill.
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13: Sure, you've heard of night at the museum, but what happens when all the animals get tucked in? 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
2: Hello, and welcome to Distillations, weekly extracts from the past, present, and future of chemistry. I'm Mayor Rindy. On today's show, we hope to get your stomachs growling as we talk about the chemistry of eating. We'll awaken your taste buds with a history of the fifth taste and tempt your palate with a poem on the fruits of the West Indies. That's all coming up on today's episode of Distillations. Eating is the focal point of most of our days and something we can't live without. Getting a good meal can be a great pleasure for our palates, but the nutrients we take in are, of course, crucial to our health. Bob Kenworthy takes a closer look at one vital mineral in today's Element of the Week.
3: The U.S. National Academy of Science recommends the average adult male consume at least 420 milligrams of magnesium each day. Adult women need only 320 milligrams unless they're pregnant, in which case they need 40 milligrams extra. Fortunately, magnesium is readily available in a variety of foods, including leafy green vegetables, nuts, whole grains, and certain fish. But even so, only a third of Americans are getting their recommended dose of magnesium. So what are they missing? Magnesium is an alkaline earth metal. It appears in the second column of the periodic table just above calcium, which means it behaves very much like calcium in chemical reactions and in the body. Like calcium, magnesium ions appear in the bones and teeth, and it's been shown to be important in cellular communication channels. Although magnesium deficiency diseases are fairly rare, low levels of the ion have been associated with muscle spasms, high blood pressure, migraines, and anxiety disorders. It's essential to plant function, too. Magnesium ions are at the center of the chlorophyll complex, which is why green vegetables are such a good source of the mineral. But, you say, you don't like kale, collard greens, spinach, chard, or any of the other miracle vegetables chock full of magnesium? Not to fear. Magnesium ions are very soluble in water, and they lend their sour flavor to mineral waters and untreated hard water. Magnesium is also the third most abundant ion in seawater, after sodium and chloride. And therefore, a dash or two of sea salt might just be enough to tip the magnesium scale in your favor. And that's it for the Element of the Week. I'm Bob Kenworthy.
2: Bob Kenworthy is CHF's Manager of Affiliate Relations. We want our food to be healthy, of course, but more than that, we want it to be tasty. So what makes something delicious? Sugar and spice, salt and pepper, a squeeze of lemon juice or a dash of Tabasco? Chefs have a word for delicious, umami. It's not a taste, but rather a chemical that creates what's known as mouthfeel. Producer Aris Keck explains in today's Mystery Solved.
4: As the steam rises from a bowl of Japanese noodle soup, little bits of deep green seaweed lazily bump into long, fat noodles. Breathe in, and there's a slightly smoky, roasted fish flavor. This base, called dashi, is the foundation of Japanese cooking. In the early 1900s, Japanese chemist Kunai Ikeda decided to determine exactly what made dashi delicious. He dissolved the roasted seaweed and boiled it down into an extract, evaporating the water again and again. Ikeda was left with a neutral white crystalline powder. He treated the powder with ethanol, hydrogen sulfide, silver sulfate, barium oxide, refining and defining, pulling out everything from the chemist's bag of tricks. Finally, a very slow-growing crystal formed. After a week, it was the size of a grain of rice. Ikeda brought it to his mouth and bit down. In his 1908 paper describing the discovery, Ikeda writes that the crystals displayed a peculiar taste of seaweed broth with a little sourness. He named his discovery umami, after the Japanese word for delicious. The chemical behind this new taste is glutamate,
5: there's a whole industry involved with this.
4: Dr. Robert Henkin is a neuroendocrinologist and is the founder of the Taste and Smell Clinic in Washington, D.C.
5: Umami is a so-called fifth taste, and it really is not a taste per se, but the perception of mouth feel. It does have a taste character. It's like metallic has a taste character, but it's not the same.
4: 100 years after Kunai Ikeda's experiments, biochemists identified the actual receptors on the taste buds in our mouths that respond to glutamate.
5: What happens is that the tastant, which you're going to taste, has to bind to the receptor on the bud, and the amplification process will cause the information to be then transmitted along the nerve and into the brain.
4: In other words, the tongue tells the brain to say yum. French chefs are somewhat less concerned with the chemistry, but they do care a lot about taste. Restaurateur Bernard Grenet roasts veal bones to create his umami-rich sauces.
6: Yeah, you roast them for, you know, a couple of hours in oven with all currants and onions. Then it's cooked for 24 hours, overnight, slowly. Just extract all the flavor from the bones, veal bones. And the day after, we just, you know, strain the juice, and this is our veal stock.
4: This broth has the same L-glutamate compounds as the bowls of Japanese soup that inspired Kunai Ikeda, and it's the same chemical as the fine white powder of MSG. Ikeda patented the process for making monosodium glutamate in 1909, and by the 1970s, MSG had become a common ingredient in American Chinese cooking. That is, until people started complaining of MSG headaches. Taste researchers believe that the MSG effect may actually be sensory overload. Our brain's receptors become overwhelmed by too much L-glutamate, and that overload causes a headache. But other researchers have found time and time again that the MSG effect doesn't happen at all. In other words, it's all in our heads. Glutamate is all over our food. Mushrooms, beans, seared meat, and broths are loaded with it. It's an intrinsic part of soy sauce, of Marmite in Australia, of Goiza Sazon in the Caribbean, of ranch dressing, and of a bologna sandwich. In fact, nacho cheese-flavored Doritos contain 5 separate forms of glutamate. Glutamate. It's the chemical that makes food delicious. For Distillations, I'm Aries Keck.
2: 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Send your thoughts to distillations@chemheritage.org. You're listening to Distillations. I'm Mayor Rindy. When food is really, truly good, it can inspire poetry. Such was the case with John Singleton when he visited the West Indies in the 1760s. He was so moved by the rich, juicy streams of the ripe sugar cane plant and the sweetly poignant fruits of the islands, he wrote a book about it. Gigi Naglack reads us an excerpt from Book 1 of Singleton's A General Description of the West Indian Islands.
7: In high perfection here, that plant uprears its verdant blade, whose yellow, ripened stem pours its rich, juicy streams abundant forth, and from its worth bestows increasing power, plenty, and ease on its impatient lord. Sweetened by this all-wondrous plant, each fair, the favorite Chinese shrub, with pleasure tastes. Not so intemperate man its juice employs, but its nutritious quality, for good designed, to shameful purposes perverts. He from the chemic still extracts a fiend, when by excessive draughts he dims the light of reason, prime prerogative of man. The intoxicated brain, by vapors filled, hurls wisdom headlong from her rightful throne, and scenes of hapless riot oft ensue. Nor does Pomona here with scanty hand heap on the damasked board her ripened fruits delicious, and of flavor exquisite, fruits not unworthy European soils. Cool water lemons to the feverish guest hold forth their grateful moisture and invite the gatherer's hand, whilst, yielding to the touch, the scented fruits enrich their bending vines. The sweetly poignant grenadilla here spreads its broad leaf, advancing fast in growth, till with its weight the vine prolific groans. There, ripening melons strew unsheltered beds, and to perfection, without art, arrive. Distent with nectar, rich pomegranates burst, and in due season yield a grateful taste. Here pearly avocados plenteous hang, whose rinds with vegetable marrow swell. the lofty tamarind, whose fruit encased to thirst in flaking beverage affords, far overarching spreads its umbrage brown, and to the weary traveler extends an ample shade at Sol's meridian glow. The cocoa, too, with rugged trunk deformed, winds the air its long unwieldy bulk, or shoots oblique in many a wanton line, and, scorning order, mocks the planter's care. Forth from the nut flows cool nectareous juice, such as a god would scarce refuse to taste, though Ganymede should not present the cup. Now let us yonder fragrant grove survey, where hangs the orange, rich in burnished gold, and by the fair seems eager to be plucked. And last, though justly deemed the first in praise, the luscious pine, of humble growth indeed, but of majestic form. Its metered head uprears, ambrosial fruit, its sculptured coat, diversified by nature's hand, contains all fruits comprised in one. Its flavors rich by heaven upon itself alone bestowed, not those which in Alcinous's garden bloomed, nor those which grace our European soil and ripen beauteous on the funny wall when Sol with Virgo riding autumn brings, could e'er the royal Indian pine excel. Happy inhabitants of these blessed climes, did they but know their own delights to prize.
2: Gigi Naglack is a curatorial assistant at CHF. Thanks to Anna Foy, a visiting scholar at CHF, for drawing our attention to the poem. And that's it for this episode of Distillations. Distillations is a presentation of the Chemical Heritage Foundation and is made possible by the generous support of the Richard Lounsbury Foundation. Mia Lobel is our senior producer. Our associate producer is Victoria Indeviro, and our executive producer is Audra Wolf. Our theme music is composed and performed by Dave Kaufman. 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Until next time, I'm Mayor Reed.
8: This is an important message from the U.S. Department of Health and Human Services. Some drugs require refrigeration to keep their strength, including insulin and many liquid drugs. When the power is out for a day or more, throw away any medication that should be refrigerated unless the drug's label says otherwise. 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
9: WIZU-LP, Newark.
10: Your boss must give you a raise. It's not rocket science, it's neuroscience. This is Sandra Tsinglo with the lowdown on science and with a brain study on money and effort. Meet researchers from Pierre and Marie Curie University. They had 40 folks work hard for their money in the lab. The job? Squeeze a hand grip as hard as you can. Get paid 10 cents for each second you maintain a certain grip force. Squeeze harder, make more moolah. Nice. Meanwhile, the researchers watched the subject's brain activity. What did they find? A brain region that monitors whether we're working hard or hardly working. This neural big brother lit up during physical effort and dimmed during rest. When it reached some upper limit, the workers quit. Once it faded, they started back up. But here's the kicker. With a higher payoff, 50 cents instead of 10, this mental mini-me let people squeeze harder. In short, Donna Summer was right. She really does work hard for the money. And so does her brain region.
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12: 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I'm your host, Michael Rank. 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Today's topic is the story of the Donner Party. We're continuing our series on cannibalism in this podcast, and the story of the Donner Party is probably the most famous story of cannibalism in history. Here's the story in a nutshell. In the spring of 1846, a group of approximately 90 immigrants left Springfield, Illinois to head west. They were led by the brothers Jacob and George Donner. The group attempted to take a new and supposedly shorter route to California, but they encountered rough terrain and numerous delays, and they became trapped by heavy snowfall high in the Sierra Nevada mountains. Purportedly, they were reduced to cannibalism to survive through the winter, and only half of the original group reached California in the following year. Their story was a sensation throughout the American media and spread quickly. Before long, the term Donner Party became synonymous with cannibalism. The reason that it happened is that travel on the California Trail followed a tight schedule. Emigrants needed to head west late enough in the spring for there to be grass available for their pack animals, but also early enough so they could cross the western mountains before winter. The sweet spot for departure was usually sometime in mid to late April, but for unknown reasons, the core of the Donner Party didn't leave their jumping-off point in Independence, Missouri until May. They were the last major pioneer train of 1846, and their late start left them very little margin of error. One of the immigrants wrote, "I am beginning to feel alarmed at the tardiness of our movements, and fearful that the winter will find us in the snowy mountains of California." Now let's back up a little bit and get into more detail about why the Donner Party resorted to cannibalism. On April 16, 1846, 9 cover wagons left Springfield, Illinois on the 2,500-mile journey to California. The originator of this group was a man named James Fraser Reed. He was an Illinois businessman eager to build a fortune in the rich land of California. He also hoped his wife, who suffered from terrible headaches, might improve in the coastal climate. Reed had read the book The Emigrant's Guide to Oregon and California by Lansford Hastings, who advertised a new shortcut across the Great Basin. It claimed that it would save the pioneers nearly 400 miles on easy terrain. But what was not known by Reed was that the Hastings route had never been tested, and it was written by Hastings, who dreamed of building an empire at Sutter's Fort, which is now Sacramento. And it was this falsified information that would lead to the doom of the Donner Party. The group estimated the trip would take 4 months across the plains, deserts, mountain ranges, and rivers in their journey to California. Also in the group were the families of George and Jacob Donner. George Donner was a successful 62-year-old farmer who had moved 5 times before settling in Springfield, Illinois, along with his brother Jacob. The brothers were adventurous and decided to make one last trip to California, which would be their last. On July 19th, the wagon train arrived at the Little Sandy River in present-day Wyoming, where the trail parted into 2 routes. One route was the northerly one, which was known, and the other one was the untested Hastings Cutoff. Here, the train split, with the majority of the large caravan taking the safer route. The group that preferred the Hastings route elected George Donner as their captain and soon began the southerly route, reaching Fort Bridger on July 28th. On July 31st, the party left Fort Bridger. The group numbered 74 people in 20 wagons and for the first week made good progress at 10 to 12 miles a day. But on August 11th, the wagon train began the arduous journey through the Wasatch Mountains, clearing trees and other obstructions along the new path. Now, travel was a lot slower, and the wagon train was lucky to make even 2 miles per day, taking them 6 days just to travel 8 miles. Along the way, they discovered that some of their wagons would have to be abandoned. Before long, morale began to sink, and the pioneers began to blame Lansford Hastings. At this time, fear began to set in as their provisions were running low and time was against them clearing the pass. The party crossed the Salt Lake Desert. On the far side of the desert, an inventory of food was taken and found to be less than adequate for the 600-mile trek still ahead. Snow began to powder the mountain peaks that very night. They reached the Humboldt River on September 26. The shortcut to California had cost them many wasted days, and the Donner Party crossed the Sierra Nevada Mountains late in the season. On October 28, a heavy snowfall blocked the high mountain passes, trapping them in a frozen wilderness. On Thanksgiving, it began to snow again, and the pioneers at Donner Lake killed the last of their oxen for food on November 29th. The very next day, 5 more feet of snow fell, and they knew that plans for a departure were hopeless. Many of the animals, including Sutter's mules, had wandered off into the storms and their bodies were lost under the snow. A few days later, their last few cattle were slaughtered for food, and the party began eating boiled hides,
13: twigs, bones, and bark. Some of the men tried to hunt, but they didn't have any success in the deep snow. On December 15th, Ballas Williams died of malnutrition, and the group realized that they had to take extreme measures before they also died of starvation. The next day, 5 men, 9 women, and 1 child departed on snowshoes for the summit, determined to travel the 100 miles to Sutter's Fort. However, they had meager rations and were already weak from hunger. The group faced a challenging ordeal. On the 6th day, their food ran out completely, and for the next 3 days, no one ate while they traveled through high winds and freezing weather. One member of the party, Charles Stanton, snowblind and exhausted, was unable to keep up with the rest of the party. He told them to go on, and he never rejoined the group. A few days later, the party was caught in a blizzard and had great difficulty getting up and keeping a fire lit. Other members of the party soon died, and in desperation, the others resorted to cannibalism. Living off the bodies of those that died along the path to Sutter's Fort, the snowshoeing survivors were reduced to 7 by the time they reached safety on the western side of the mountains on January 19, 1847. Only 2 of the 10 men survived, including William Eddy and William Foster, but all 5 women lived through the journey. Of the 8 dead, 7 had been cannibalized. Immediately, messages were dispatched to neighboring settlements as area residents tried to save the rest of the Donner Party. On February 5th, the first relief party of 7 men left, and the second, headed by James Reed, left 2 days later. On February 19th, the first party reached Donner Lake, finding what appeared to be a deserted camp, until the ghostly figure of a woman appeared. They found that 12 of the party were dead at the lake, and 48 were remaining. Many had gone crazy or were barely clinging to life. In the Donner Party tragedy, 2/3 of the men in the party died, while 2/3 of the women and children lived. 41 total died, and 46 survived. In the end, 5 had died before reaching the mountains, 35 died either at the mountain camps or trying to cross the mountains, and 1 died just after reaching the valley. Many of those who survived had lost toes to frostbite. The story of the Donner Party quickly spread across the country. Newspapers printed letters and diaries and accused the travelers of cannibalism and even murdering other party members in order to feast on their flesh. The surviving members had different viewpoints, biases, and recollections, so whatever happened was not clear, and it's suspected that those who did cannibalize others never admitted it because of the stigma. Some blamed Lansford Hastings for the tragedy, for publishing an erroneous guide to California. Others blamed James Reed for not heeding the warnings that the trail would not work. However, there is some good news about the story of the Donner Party. Perhaps the most famous of the Donner Party saviors was John Stark. He was a burly Californian settler who took part in the Third Relief Party. In early March 1847, he and 2 other rescuers came across 11 emigrants, mostly children, who had been left in the mountains by an earlier relief group. The other 2 rescuers each grabbed a single child and started walking back down the slope, but Stark was unwilling to leave anyone behind. Instead, he rallied the wary adults, gathered the rest of the children, and began guiding the group single-handedly. Many of them were too weak to walk, so Stark took to carrying 2 of them at a time for a few yards and settling them down in the snow and going back for the others. He continued this process all the way down the mountain and eventually led all 9 of the children in his charge to safety. Years later, one of the survivors credited her rescue to nobody but God and Stark and the Virgin Mary. When the story of the Donner Party spread, emigration to California fell sharply, and the Hastings Cutoff was almost completely abandoned for fear that other people would resort to the same fate. Well, at the same time, people forgot about the Donner Party catastrophe because gold was discovered at John Sutter's mill in Columbia.
14: At the tone, we've reached the top of the hour. WIZULP Newark. Radio Newark News.
15: Now the news. I'm Shane Bigham. Serbian President Aleksandar Vučić has laid a wreath at the Monument of the People's Heroes on Tiananmen Square in Beijing. The Serbian president's on a 5-day state visit to China. His first stop on Sunday was the Great Wall in suburban Beijing. He praised the historic site and expressed appreciation for the friendship between the two countries.
16: Magnificent place that people actually that built. That constructed this great wall are invincible people. This speaks a lot about Chinese people your persistence, consistence, your desire to defend your country, your borders, your sovereignty, independence, but also it presents diligence and dedication of Chinese people, which I admire very much. And very happy to be here for the first time. We appreciate our ironclad friendship, that we like Chinese people, that we want to see more Chinese tourists, more Chinese investors, more Chinese people coming to our country.
15: Pakistani Prime Minister Shahbaz Sharif's in Beijing to continue a four-day official visit to China, which began in the eastern city of Hangzhou. The trip comes less than a month after Pakistani President Asif Ali Zardari visited China. Chinese Foreign Minister Wang Yi's met his Singaporean counterpart in Beijing. Vivian Balakrishnan is on a working visit to China from Sunday to Tuesday. China's condemned the terror attack that targeted a passenger train in southwest Pakistan on Sunday. The suicide blast killed at least 47 people and injured 98 others. Chinese Foreign Ministry spokesperson Mao Ning said China opposes all forms of terrorism and will continue to support Pakistan in its fight to maintain social unity and stability and protecting people's safety. Mao added that China will further advance anti-terrorism cooperation with Pakistan to jointly safeguard regional peace, security, and stability. The three astronauts aboard China's Shenzhou 23 spacecraft have entered the Tiangong Space Station, starting a new round of in-orbit crew handover. And this came after the crew successfully docked at the Tiangong Space Station. The China Manned Space Agency said the spacecraft completed a fast, fully automated rendezvous. The entire docking process took around 3.5 hours. Omani and Iranian officials have held talks focusing on freedom of navigation through the Strait of Hormuz and wider regional developments. Both sides reviewed principles governing maritime navigation in the strategic waterway in line with international law. They also discussed ways to strengthen the safety of shipping, trade flows, and global supply chains. The White House says the U.S. and Iran have reached a preliminary understanding to end the war, though negotiations are still underway. Under the proposed framework, the U.S. will ease sanctions on Iran, while Tehran will reopen the Strait of Hormuz and allow commercial shipping to resume. The two sides are also expected to continue talks on Iran's nuclear program during a 60-day negotiation period. Hezbollah leader Naim Qassem has warned that any attempt to disarm Hezbollah will lead to its extermination and the gradual occupation of Lebanon. In a televised speech broadcast by a local channel, Al-Manar, Qassem said Hezbollah is facing threats to its existence and the group will continue its fight against Israel. Authorities have confirmed at least 4 deaths after a building under construction north of Manila collapsed. Search and rescue operations continue for 17 people. 3 victims were recovered from the rubble and a Malaysian national was killed by falling debris. Officials said planning records showed the structure was approved for a 9-story condo hotel, but a swimming pool was being built on a 10th floor. Chinese tech firm Huawei has unveiled a new semiconductor law, marking the first time that China has proposed a new principle to guide industrial development in the sector. The company unveiled its Tao Scaling Law during this year's International Symposium on Circuits and Systems in Shanghai on Monday. It's designed and produced over 380 chips based on the law over the past 6 years. The law seeks to compress signal propagation delays through innovative technologies to increase transistor density and enable the sustained evolution of semiconductor and electronic systems. In sports, China's Wang Xianyu's advanced to the second round of the 2026 French Open after a hard-fought opening win on Sunday. The 32nd seed overcame Austria's Lily Tegger in 3 sets. The 24-year-old also reached a milestone, earning the 20th Grand Slam main draw victory of her career. And that's the news. I'm Shane Bigham.
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18: Today, let's be pedantic. The University of Houston's College of Engineering presents this series about the machines that make our civilization run and the people whose ingenuity created them. Take a word, say elastic. As a pedantic engineer, I'll tell you that an elastic material deforms in direct proportion to the load we put on it. Release the load and it exactly reverses that deformation. So, even though glass is half as stiff as steel, it is elastic, while soft rubber turns out to be inelastic. Rubber deforms one way as we load it and another way as we unload it. Yet, by a second definition of the word, rubber is elastic. That definition merely says that an elastic material comes back to its original state when we unload it. Rubber does do that much. Yet, in another use of the word, to be elastic, something need only recover, like, say, hurt feelings. So many related meanings, and those meanings can be contradictory. Not all multiple meanings are that tricky. Mischief arises when meanings lie close to each other. Context keeps us from confusing a golf club with a clubhouse. We become muddled when, say, we throw about the many-hued word love or the technical word efficiency. Engineers will quote many different automobile efficiencies, each important, no two the same. Or take the word pedant. Is a pedant someone who's ipso facto boring, or is it someone who wants to get things right? Our language has another word, not much used, that carries less baggage. That word is precisionist, someone who simply works at being precise, like an orchestra violinist or a brain surgeon. That's pedantry we should all keep in the back of our minds as we write or speak. Definitions are often the enemy of precision because they're all circular. We define every word with other words that have to be defined by more words still. Caught in that great looping circular trap, we gain a precise understanding only when we visualize the truth of a thing beyond the words we use to describe it. Example, to bring out the inner pedant in a scientist, just ask the difference between centrifugal and centripetal forces. When we swing a rock on the end of a rope, it takes a force to keep bending the rock's path to a circle. Cut the rope, and the rock flies off on a tangent. One of those words, don't ask me which, describes the force on the hand holding the rope, the other, the force acting on the rock. That's silly. All forces act in both directions. Should I give one name to the force of my feet on the floor and another to the force of the floor on my feet? I don't see the sense of that. Leonardo da Vinci once said, "If you wish to demonstrate in words, do not meddle with things appertaining to the eyes by making them enter through the ears, for you will be far surpassed by the painter." So, we erect that word pedant as armor against the occasional person who needs to explain all reality in that single limited language of words. All of us now and then stumble into a verbal morass. That happens when we mistakenly tread on the turf of matters that should be left to an equation, a sonata, or a cartoon. I'm John Leinhardt at the University of Houston, where we're interested in the way inventive minds work.
19: Another Science Minute. This one from Hugh Ducklow, director of the ecosystem at the Marine Biological Laboratory in Woods Hole.
20: You see the sea ice expanding in the fall and winter. You see a big area of whiteness that just expands outward from Antarctica, and then in the spring it contracts back. You know, it's almost like a beating heart. A kind of a throbbing rhythm of expanse and retreat year by year. Some years it's a little later or earlier. Some years it's bigger or less big. And so there is a kind of a rhythm. All the organisms in the Antarctic marine ecosystem depend in some way or other on the rhythm and the extent and the advance and the retreat of the sea ice. Their life histories are all keyed to that sea ice.
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14: 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This is Rick Pettigrew to lead off the latest breaking news stories from around the world in the audio news from Archaeologica. Every week we pick four of the best stories posted by our partner Archaeologica.org. 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Gas pipeline work in Albania has turned up 1,000 burials and a Neolithic village. Underwater archaeologists in the Canadian Arctic have recovered more artifacts from the ill-fated Franklin expedition.
1: Inscriptions on ancient tablets at Aswan give new insights into two poorly known Egyptian pharaohs. And a new imaging technique reveals intriguing details about how ancient Egyptians made their stripy woolen socks. 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And now, here's Laura Pettigrew with the audio news from Archaeologica. We hope you find this to be a valuable part of your day.
21: Welcome to the audio news from Archaeologica. I'm Laura Pettigrew, and these are the headlines in archaeological and historical news from September 30th to October 6th, 2018. Our first story is from Albania, where gas pipeline work in a rich agricultural basin near the town of Korsa is offering archaeologists a unique insight into 5,000 years of history. Albania's archaeology was largely off the radar during decades of isolationist communist rule. Now, 18 months of excavations that have just ended have unearthed one of the biggest ancient cemeteries in Albania, digging deep into the past. The cemetery holds about 1,000 layered burials, several richly anointed. In addition, under the bottom layer are traces of a rare Neolithic settlement, identified by holes in the ground that supported the now-rotted wooden skeletons of small huts. More than 20 Neolithic sites are recorded in Albania, dating roughly from the 7th to the 3rd millennia BC. These are some of the earliest farming settlements in Europe. But according to lead archaeologist Iris Pujani, a professor at Tirana University's Faculty of History, the pipeline work provided the opportunity and the funding to excavate an unusually large inhabited area from that era. Above the millennia-old huts, the team of 50 archaeologists excavating an area of 4,000 square meters found three cemeteries from the Iron Age, late Roman times, and the Middle Ages. No traces of the settlements these cemeteries served have yet turned up. As reported by AP News, grave goods included rings, bracelets, earrings, amber and glass beads, gold coins, and lots of pottery, including local copies of 11th or 10th century BC wine jugs popular in neighboring Greece. As well, the burials produced medieval wooden caskets and clothes worked with silver thread, along with spears, daggers, knives, and swords. The excavation is outside a village named Tiran, 180 kilometers southeast of the capital, Tirana. The new site is the largest of about 30 sites already found during laying of the underground Trans-Adriatic pipeline that will bring natural gas from Azerbaijan through Turkey, Greece, and Albania, and across the Adriatic Sea to southern Italy.

used for navigation, found in an officer's cabin on the lower deck. In 1845, Franklin left Britain in search of the fabled Northwest Passage, a sea route that would connect the Atlantic and Pacific Oceans. His ships, the HMS Erebus and the HMS Terror, became choked in ice in the Canadian Arctic and were abandoned in 1848. None of the 129 crew members lived to tell what happened after that. The disaster was one of the worst in the history of polar exploration. Subsequent search parties, explorers, and archaeologists have found scattered graves, notes, and artifacts in the Canadian Arctic archipelago, hinting at the fate of the Franklin expedition. However, the final resting place of the ships remained a mystery until recently. A decade ago, Parks Canada launched a mission to find the ships. The wreck of the HMS Erebus came to light in 2014 in Victoria Strait. 2 years later, the HMS Terror was found off the coast of King William Island, thanks to a tip from a local Inuit fisherman. Underwater archaeologists have been regularly returning to the sites. This year, they had planned to explore inside the Erebus, but thick sea ice delayed and shortened the mission. According to Ryan Harris, a senior underwater archaeologist for Parks Canada and one of the leaders of the research on the Franklin expedition, these were the worst ice conditions the long project has yet encountered. In addition to the pitcher and the navigation tool, the divers found metal parts of rigging instruments. The team also found a piece of tarred felt used for waterproofing the vessel, still bearing the impressions of wooden planks. The 9 artifacts are now at a laboratory in Ottawa, where they will undergo chemical analysis and sampling. The archaeologists hope residues inside the pitcher, for instance, will reveal what the officer was drinking. The objects then will undergo conservation. Divers had previously recovered 65 artifacts from the Erebus, including buttons, dinner plates, a boot, medicine bottles, the ship's bronze bell, and part of the vessel's wheel. Those 65 objects are owned by the United Kingdom. The 9 newly recovered artifacts, as well as any artifacts found in the future, will be jointly owned and managed by Parks Canada and the Inuit Heritage Trust. Fragments of 2 giant stone tablets from a temple in southern Egypt may reveal new information about the New Kingdom pharaohs Seti I and Horemheb. Seti I was a pharaoh of the 19th dynasty, who took the throne around 1289 or 1288 BC, and was known for his military campaigns. The first tablet, found in 2 pieces and reassembled into a sandstone stela nearly 10 feet tall and 3 feet wide, was erected by Seti I, but appears to reference an event during the earlier reign of Horemheb, the final pharaoh in the famous 18th dynasty. Horemheb was a top general under King Tutankhamun, married into the royal family, and subsequently became pharaoh himself. As reported by Live Science and the Egypt Independent, a second broken tablet was also discovered and reassembled. The second tablet, over 10 feet by 4 feet in size, shows King Ptolemy IV and his wife Arsinoe in worship above some 28 lines of text. Ptolemy IV ruled from 221 to 204 BC as part of the Hellenistic dynasty that was the last to rule Egypt, from the death of Alexander the Great until Rome took over Egypt after the death of Cleopatra in 30 BC. The tablet from Seti I has illustrations at the top, with 26 lines of hieroglyphics below. The Egyptian Ministry of Antiquities sent photographs of the finds to scholars specializing in epigraphy, but further detailed study will be needed to fully translate the texts on both tablets. Archaeologists with the ministry found the tablet fragments during a groundwater lowering project in Aswan, inside Kom Ombo, a temple dedicated to the god Horus and a crocodile-headed god named Sobek. That temple dates back only 2,300 years. The Seti I engraving is much earlier, and might have originally been in an earlier temple in the same location that is now lost. According to Peter Brand, a professor of ancient history at the University of Memphis in Tennessee, the engraving still has yellow paint on it despite the passage of 3,300 years of time. It shows Seti I worshipping Sobek and Horus, and appears to date to early in Seti's reign. This shows that the double cult of these two gods, Horus and Sobek, was already established at Kom Ombo in the New Kingdom, more than 1,000 years before the later temple was built. The inscription likely contains some kind of royal decree about the king's activities in the region, perhaps a dedication to the temple of Horus and Sobek. Another inscription from Seti I was found previously at Gebel es Silsila, a site to the north of Kom Ombo.
The mention of Horemheb, who ruled until sometime around 1293 BC, is of particular

0: or excitement, since the length of Horemheb's reign is uncertain. The new inscription, which appears to include a date for an event that happened during Horemheb's reign, may help resolve this question. In our final story, a new study reveals that along with paper and pyramids, the ancient Egyptians gave us the stripy sock. A new technique called multispectral imaging helped scientists at the British Museum discover precisely how dyes were applied on the yarns used for a child's sock. The sock was recovered from a rubbish dump in ancient Antinoopolis in Roman Egypt and dates to AD 300. Multispectral imaging can establish what dyes were used. For example, madder for red coloring, woad for blue, and weld for yellow. Even more precisely, it identifies the use of double and sequential dyeing techniques, as well as how the fibers were twisted. Crucially, the imaging is non-invasive. Previously, studying ancient textiles using radiocarbon dating and dye analysis required physical samples to be taken. According to Dr. Joanne Dyer, the scientist who developed the approach, the different colored stripes found on the child's sock were created using a combination of just three natural dyes, identifiable through their different luminescence. As reported by The Guardian, the use of the new imaging process is also far cheaper and less time-consuming for studying ancient textiles. Details of the work were published recently in the open access journal PLOS ONE, which describes that the technique depends on the luminescence of different dyes and uses digital microscopy to examine fibers. While socks have been around since the Stone Age, when people used pelts or animal skins, the ancient Egyptians are thought to be responsible for the first knitted socks, styling them with one compartment for the big toe and another for the remaining four toes, to accommodate their use with sandals. That wraps up the news for this week. For more stories and daily news updates, visit Archaeologica on the World Wide Web at archaeologica.org, where all the news is history. I'm Laura Pettigrew, and I'll see you next week.
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3: 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I'm Christopher Intagliata.
4: As you unwrap a Halloween candy or two, it's worth paying your respects to the real reason for many of the treats, a tiny fly whose trick is to make chocolate possible.
5: They're all in the family Ceratopogonidae, which are the biting midges family, but not all of the adults bite. How we usually do it is we call them cerats.
4: Erica McAllister is a fly scientist at the Natural History Museum of London and author of The Secret Life of Flies. The cerats, as she calls them, related to no-see-ums, do a job that's very hard to get done by hand. They crawl through long, twisty cacao flowers pollinating the stubborn cacao tree, which produces the beans used to make chocolate.
5: They are really, really difficult to pollinate, so you do need these little things to do it.
4: And to McAllister, at least, the tiny midges are a beautiful sight to behold.
5: They look like a very tiny mosquito, but they are basically absolutely covered in hair. They're very beautiful, very hirsute little organisms. And the males have got the most, they look like feather dusty antennae, because he has to not only smell for the female, he's listening, and his ears are on the antennae. They're not very robust, these things. They're tiny, as their name implies. And they've got nice external genitalia for the boys. Don't know what else you want me to say.
4: Well, here's the bad news. The chocolate midges are in danger as farmers clear out shade-grown rainforest plots in favor of sunnier monocultures of cacao. That threatens the tiny flies, which need the damp, rotting leaf litter of the forest floor to thrive. But some producers are taking notice.
5: Obviously, our human demand for chocolate has gone right up. So now a lot more research is going into fly pollinators, including these as well.
4: As for McAllister, she won't be joining you on that chocolate binge.
5: I can't stand it. Revolting stuff.
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7: I'm Ben Hooper, and this is Weekend Odds and Ends, a special Friday edition of the UPI Odd News Minute for April 24th, 2026. First up, a wildlife rescue in Scotland is caring for three baby rabbits that stowed away in an offshore container and wound up on the deck of an oil rig in the North Sea. Ithaca Energy said the baby bunnies apparently took shelter in the container in Dundee, Scotland, before it was transported by road to Aberdeen and loaded onto an FS Aquarius vessel bound for the Valaris Norway oil rig on the company's Cygnus platform, located about 93 miles off the coast of Lincolnshire, England. Two of the rabbits were found running loose on the rig's pipe deck and were rounded up by members of the crew, who placed them in a box in the radio room with some water and fresh vegetables. The bunnies were transported back to Scotland, where they were turned over to the New Ark Wildlife Rescue for care. The FS Aquarius returned to the oil rig, where a third baby bunny was soon found hiding inside a forklift. The third rabbit was also returned to the mainland, where it was reunited with its siblings. Moving on from drilling for oil to a well-balanced old goyal, a California performer known as the Unicycle Granny was named the oldest unicycle rider in the world at the age of 69 years and 189 days old. Linda Jarrett, who started riding her unicycle at the age of 10, first earned the record in January 2023 at the age of 66 years and 234 days old. She has now extended her record with a December 2025 performance on a unicycle in a production of the Nutcracker. Jarrett performed in Florida State University's Flying Circus while she was enrolled as a student, leading her to a circus career and eventually jobs as a Hollywood stunt performer. She still performs on her unicycle, as well as showing off other acrobatic skills in regional and community theater productions. Meanwhile, in Moose News, a Montana moose went for a self-guided tour of Bozeman and even took a nap in front of a radio station also called the Moose. Olivia Ballinger, a student at Montana State University, glanced outside her apartment Monday morning and saw a moose running across a neighboring vacant lot. She sent video of the creature to her father, Travis Ballinger, who posted it to his House of Montana Realty business page on Facebook. Ballinger, who holds the property listing for the vacant lot, said he hopes the video of the moose running past his sign will drum up interest in the property. The moose was spotted all around Bozeman on Monday, and even settled down for a nap next to the Moose 94.7 radio station. Montana Fish, Wildlife, and Parks Information Officer Morgan Jacobson said the moose, which appeared to be an adult, was reported to officials, but they decided not to take any action. He said moose visits to Bozeman are unusual, but not unheard of. And finally, firefighters in Italy rescued a paraglider stranded in a tree, and the operation was observed by a curious spectator, a cow. Fire officials said two crews from Ivrea and Turin responded Thursday when a paraglider descending toward Vico Canavese became stuck in a tree about 26 feet over the ground. The firefighters used a ladder braced by ropes on each side to reach the man, who was then able to climb down uninjured. A video shared by firefighters shows the rescue being observed by a curious spectator, a local cow whose bell provided a soundtrack to the entire incident. For these stories, and more national, international, sports, entertainment, science, and odd news from United Press International, visit UPI.com. Follow the UPI Odd News Minute on YouTube and TikTok. Leave us a comment suggesting some names for the trio of oil-drilling bunnies.
8: Thanks for joining us now for the Public Square from the American Policy Roundtable. I'm Wayne Shepherd here with Dave Zanotti. And Dave, you've taught me well. You've taught me that we need to be free agents as voters. We do not believe in the two-party political system that we have. But how do we get things done if we don't have these parties?
9: Yeah, that is a great question. And when we are in a generational transition, because many, many people have been raised believing that America is a two-party system. We have people with political science majors who actually think that that's a part of the original founding vision of America, that there's always been two parties, there always will be two parties. That's the way human nature works. That's the way our government's structured. Some people actually even think there's some rules somewhere that say that these two political parties that we have will always be with us in perpetuity. No. I mean, they almost, it's amazing. None of that's true. In fact, if you look at what John Adams and George Washington both said, they considered political parties incredibly dangerous, necessary perhaps for people to get organized and to be able to have great conversations and to mobilize. They get all that. But if the country becomes simply a debate between two competing power forces or factions, then we've lost the concept of we the people, because our form of civil government is supposed to be more significant than that. It's one thing to have that kind of a debate at the city council or the county commission level, even maybe in the state legislature. But when the time it goes the whole way from Washington, D.C. and back again, and all that matters is whether you got R or D behind your name, we're missing the point. Mm-hmm. And what ends up happening is we're doing far more with politics and far less with public policy and real governance. And that's the dangers, that whatever you delegate to political parties, they take, and if you give them an inch, they tend to take a mile.
10: That's really interesting, and it tells you what you need to know about the American Policy Roundtable, but there's more online at thepublicsquare.com.
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16: Hello and a very warm welcome to this edition of Inspired Minds. I'm Brendan O'Shea, and this week we meet the legendary pianist Paul Badura Skoda.
17: I think in all art, the important thing is not to say something new, but to say something which has already been said with your own words, with your own feelings, and not so much striving for novelty at any price.

0: Paul Badura Skoda entered the Vienna Music Conservatory in 1945. A scholarship allowed the young musician to study with renowned pianist Edwin Fischer, and by 1949, Wilhelm Furtwängler and Herbert von Karajan had invited him to play concerts with their orchestras. In no time, he became a world-famous artist. Today, Badura Skoda is a regular and celebrated guest at many of the great music festivals and performs frequently in recitals and as a soloist with the world's most prestigious orchestras. In addition to Furtwängler and von Karajan, he has collaborated with such renowned conductors as Carl Böhm, Zubin Mehta and John Elliott Gardner. Paul Badura Skoda has made over 200 recordings, among these the complete cycles of the piano sonatas of Mozart, Beethoven and Schubert. Many of these recordings have taken place on period instruments, as Paul Badura Skoda was a pioneer in proposing the use of period pianos in performance and has today one of the world's biggest collections of ancient keyboard instruments. Much of his work focuses on teaching, and he's frequently a member of the jury at some of the world's most prestigious piano competitions. Well, when I met Paul Badura Skoda recently, I asked him firstly about the beginnings of his career in post-World War II Europe and how this compared with the challenges faced by young performers starting out today.
1: Well, I would say actually I faced less difficulties because people were starved for culture, for good music, and remember, there were no other goods available, literally. You know, people stood in line to get a good book in a bookstore. There was no television yet. First, it started modestly black and white, but it was well after the end of the last World War. And also, remember, of course, on both sides of the war, I happened to live in Austria, which at that time was part of Germany. On both sides, many very promising talents of the young generation were lost due to the war. So actually there was again another advantage. There was enormous gap between the old pianists, the great generation, 50 years older, and between us, the young ones. And of course we benefited from them. I say we, because in Austria we were at least four pianists who made a world career: Friedrich Gulda, Alfred Brendel, Jörg Demus, Walter Klein, and even myself.
0: Now, there's something associated with a particular generation of musicians that really thoroughly investigated their work that they were going to interpret and perform. You're particularly renowned for taking immense care in the preparation of your concerts and the works that you're going to perform. Is that still the case, do you think, with the younger generation today?
1: Well, look, I cannot judge the whole young generations. And even in my time, there were people who couldn't care less which edition they used, or whether the note was a B or B natural, B flat. I think it's more or less the same thing. There are a few people with the mind of a researcher, and those who just give free way to their emotions, caring much less for what the composer wanted. As far as I'm concerned, I think we should fulfill absolutely the composer's will, and I did this for many live composers. That means I have to know the composer's will as expressed both in his writing, but also in what surrounds the writing, the whole civilization around, the style of his period, the different pianos. And this gives me a firm base, and from that on I try to be as free as possible and to start flying. But if you don't have a firm base, it's very difficult to start flying.

0: Tell us about establishing that firm base, that foundation. Do you think that that's something missing in the teaching, or do you think that sometimes it's basically a lack of interest on the performer's behalf?
1: Well, I don't criticize anybody, but many times it's missing in the teaching. First of all, we should teach the teachers. And I must say I've been very fortunate in many occasions when I gave lectures and master classes. There were more teachers present than students, and I thought this was great amount of respect, of interest. I found this in many occasions in the U.S., also in Germany, and particularly in Japan. And as far as the students is concerned, very few can develop independently of their teachers.
0: Do you think that this is important, that a teacher remains a performer, for the simple reason that they are constantly able to put themselves in the shoes or to feel the needs and the sensitivities necessary for performing for students as well?
1: Yes and no. Yes and no. Of course, it helps if you have suffered and you feel what the French call the truck, you know, the butterflies in your tummy, when you perform and you understand better the needs and also the anxieties of those who perform, but also the wonderful feeling of fulfillment if you have done a good job. But there are great performers unable to teach. I remember my asking that question to Svatoslav Richter, Slava we called him, and he said, of course, when I started my career, the authorities insisted that I should teach, and during the first lesson I gave, I fell asleep, then decided it's better I give only concerts.
0: Of course, as a young pianist and as the years progressed, you encountered many great musicians of the 20th century. Can you tell me about some of these encounters? You've mentioned already Furtwängler, there was, of course, Carl Böhm, there was von Karajan, just to name a few. As a young, aspiring musician, these partnerships that you had with these and these performances, how was it?
1: Well, they are formative. They are a great part of my life and perhaps the happiest recollections. I remember with affection and fondly, with love, David Oistrakh.

perhaps the greatest or one of the greatest violinists of the 20th century. We met privately on a few occasions, but during the last 3 years of life we formed a duo piano-violin, of which fortunately some recordings and even videotapes exist. And to join this great, great musician was a pure joy and, of course, an immense fountain of learning, of getting new approaches.

0: At the tone, we've reached the top of the hour. WIZULP Newark Radio Newark News.
1: From Feature Story News in Brussels, I'm William Denslow. Iran has downplayed the progress of peace talks with the US, saying a deal is not imminent. It comes after the Trump administration said that an agreement had largely been negotiated. President Trump has given few details of the proposed agreement, leaving major questions over the scope of any deal and Israel's role in it. Simon Marks has more from Washington.
2: It is still subject to finalization, as he puts it, between the USA, Iran, and the various other countries with whom he has been communicating. But under the terms of the initial agreement that is being proposed, the Strait of Hormuz will be opened. Now, big questions about whether what he is announcing is a full and comprehensive peace agreement. How is Israel involved in any agreement that has been struck? And when will we learn full details of precisely what is being accepted by all parties to the conflict?
1: U.S. Secretary of State Marco Rubio's in India to discuss trade, defense and energy cooperation. Both sides look to rekindle ties strained by differences over trade. Rubio will also participate in the meeting of foreign ministers of the Quad grouping, which includes India, the US, Japan and Australia, and is seen as a counterbalance to China's influence in the Indo-Pacific. Ishan Garg tells us more.
3: This is all a sign, analysts say, that U.S. is looking to keep New Delhi very close, because when President Donald Trump visited China, there were talks in India that increasing closeness between Washington and Beijing could signal trouble for New Delhi. And Secretary Rubio, who has been historically a key supporter of the idea of U.S. forging closer ties with New Delhi, coming here, attending several events and also participating in the Quad meeting, signals that U.S. is serious about its partnership. This is also what U.S. President Donald Trump said in a live phone call on Sunday during an event, during which he said that U.S. is ready to provide anything that India needs.
1: More than a dozen people are still missing after a building under construction in the Philippines collapsed. The death toll from the incident has risen to 3. Rebecca Bunnan reports.
4: Officials said on Monday that rescuers had pulled 2 more bodies from the rubble of the collapsed building in the city of Angeles, north of the capital of the Philippines, Manila. Search and rescue operations are continuing, with signs of life having been detected beneath the debris overnight. Many of those missing are construction workers who are working at the site. An investigation is being carried out into what caused the building to collapse, and officials have been trying to track down the owner.
1: Pope Leo's unveiled a manifesto laying out the Catholic Church's position on artificial intelligence. The pontiff warned over the ethical risks posed by the unchecked usage of this technology. From bureaus worldwide, this is FSN.
2: With FSN Spotlight, I'm Simon Marks, looking in more detail today at the mood in Iran about negotiations with the Trump administration. The US president spent the weekend under fire from several prominent Republicans who fear he may be giving too much away to the Iranians in talks by possibly kicking the nuclear can down the road for another 60 days. But Nagar Mortazavi, an Iranian-American journalist and host of the Iran podcast, says the Iranian government has trust issues in dealing with the White House.
5: There's a lack of trust in Tehran for any form of agreement with this administration. And, you know, they look at precedent. They say, we have negotiated with this administration twice in peacetime, last year and again this year on the nuclear issue. And in the middle of negotiations came a war, both times, 2 wars, which, by the way, Tehran sees as connected. So they see this war as a continuation of last year's war. So when I speak to sources in Iran, basically they say until they see it, they won't believe it. But they're also taking this narrow path to a deal as serious as possible. But that's also sort of one of the underlying reasons for why they want to do it in steps and stages and not give everything at once.
2: President Trump called critics of his proposed ceasefire extension losers and insisted on social media that he doesn't make bad deals. But he also said on Sunday that both sides must take their time. There can be no mistakes, he wrote.
1: The main news again. Iran has downplayed the progress of peace talks with the US, saying a deal is not imminent. comes after the Trump administration said that an agreement had largely been negotiated. US Secretary of State Marco Rubio's in India to discuss trade, defence and energy cooperation, as both sides look to rekindle ties strained by differences over trade. And Pope Leo's unveiled a manifesto laying out the Catholic Church's position on artificial intelligence. And that's the latest feature story news. William Denslow reporting.
6: Profile America, Sunday, May 9th. Today is Mother's Day, one of the nation's most revered national observances with meaning beyond flowers, cards, and brunches. The idea started in 1908 with Anna Jarvis of West Virginia to honor her deceased mother, who had hoped that there would come a day to commemorate all mothers. By 1911, every state observed Mother's Day, and in 1914, Congress made it a national event. It's estimated there are nearly 43 million mothers across the U.S. between ages 15 and 50. Lately, about 3.8 million babies per year are born. The national mean age of women giving birth for the first time is 26.9 years. In 1970, the average age of first-time mothers was just under 21 and a half years. You can find more facts about America from the U.S. Census Bureau online at census.gov.
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7: Coming up, how gut and gender differences could make it harder for women to quit smoking. I'm Steve Showalter, and this is Science Elements. Nicotine can be incredibly addictive, and escaping its grasp is difficult. Women in particular seem to have a harder time quitting compared to men, even with assistance. Now, based on a mouse study, scientists in North Carolina say the differences in gender smoking patterns and smoking's effects could be related to how nicotine impacts the brain-gut relationship. Their report appears in Chemical Research and Toxicology, an American Chemical Society publication. According to the Centers for Disease Control and Prevention, cigarette smoke is linked to one out of every five deaths in the United States. When a person smokes tobacco, nicotine is delivered mainly to the lungs. With skin patches and chewing tobacco, nicotine crosses the skin and into the gastrointestinal tract, respectively. Previous research has shown that nicotine and the nervous system interact, producing a number of effects, including the release of the feel-good chemical dopamine. Studies have also shown that the effects of nicotine are gender-dependent. To more fully understand why this is, Kun Liu and colleagues wanted to explore how nicotine affects male and female gut microbiomes. During a 13-week experiment, the researchers gave nicotine-infused water to mice. An analysis of the animals' fecal samples showed major differences in the composition of the microbiomes in male and female rodents. Levels of compounds and bacterial genes associated with the nervous system and body weight were altered in different ways in male and female mice. For example, the mice exposed to nicotine, especially the males, had lower concentrations of glycine, serine, and aspartic acid, which could weaken the addictive effect of nicotine. In addition, nicotine-treated female mice had reduced amounts of a particular bacteria that's associated with a lower body mass index. In contrast, the treated male mice had increased levels of these bacteria. Well, that's all for now. Join us next time as scientists measure firefighters' exposure to harmful compounds. Science Elements is a production of the American Chemical Society, the world's largest scientific society. To learn more about the research featured in this episode, go to www.acs.org/science-elements. From all of us at Science Elements, thanks for listening.

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0: Ben Radford said that there's no credible evidence that the aliens have visited Earth in the past or are here now. But what's our reason for thinking that the aliens exist at all? Well, look, there are roughly a trillion planets in the Milky Way galaxy, and that's a number we didn't even know about 20 years ago. And maybe one in five of the stars of the galaxy have a planet that would be somewhat similar to the Earth. In other words, liquid oceans and an atmosphere. One in five. Now, it might not be one in five. Maybe it's one in two, one in ten. But it's not one in a million. That's the point. There are literally tens of billions of planets just in our galaxy that could support biology.
1: Those are extrasolar planets?
0: They are extrasolar. That just means they're around somebody else's star. Yeah. But there are a lot of them. That's the point. There's a lot of real estate.
1: Okay, but aren't we just extrapolating, meaning that we understand how life arose on this planet? We know approximately how many planets might be out there in the universe, and so we say perhaps life evolved on those planets as well. But that's not evidence of alien life, per se.
0: No, it's not. You're absolutely right. We haven't found any evidence of alien life. But on the other hand, it's kind of encouraging to note that at least the conditions for starting life might be out there in abundance. And it's on that basis that we say, you know, the galaxy's probably inhabited and not just by us. The proof, of course, is still to come.
1: Well, some thought we had the proof when, in the fall of 2016, there was a flurry of media angst at the news that the Russians had detected an unidentified signal coming from a star system less than 100 light years away, which, compared to the size of our galaxy, 100,000 light years, is pretty close. It's a star system that is known to have at least one planet, and the signal suggested that there might be someone there. Well, what happened when the story broke, Seth?
0: Well, I'll tell you what happened. My phone began to melt down because the media started calling. They were very excited about this. And, you know, I was suspicious, I have to say, right from the beginning. There wasn't any sort of prescience. But it is true that the Russians had looked 39 times at this particular star system, and they only found this signal once. To me, that suggested that that signal was actually due to a satellite around the Earth, not due to aliens or anything like that.
1: Well, what was the signal like? A beeping sound or what was it?
0: No, well, they wouldn't have been able even to tell whether it was beeping. It was just some source of radio energy came into the beam, if you will, of their telescope, right? And so they got, you know, some extra cosmic static for about a minute or two, and then it went away. That's all they know. They don't know whether it was beeping or tweeping or anything else.
1: Well, did the Russians know all along what that signal was, or did they figure it out just as we were all figuring it out?
0: No, they had found the signal more than a year before the media heard about it, and they didn't make any noise about it. And to me, that means they themselves never thought it was truly an extraterrestrial signal. That idea came from a blog that had been inspired by an announcement by an astronomer in Italy who said, hey, this is a signal worth checking out. And that's how it happened.
1: So there was a whiff of innuendo in the media and they ran with it?
0: Yeah, exactly.
1: Shocking.
0: Right. Well, yes. But the Russians, I guess, were sufficiently embarrassed by all this attention that by the end of this week, you know, where they were getting all these stories, they put out an announcement that was saying, look, it was just a satellite.
1: Well, the news from the Russians ultimately proved disappointing, but it may not have come as a surprise to astronomer Paul Davies. He says that he's just not hopeful that we'll ever pick up an alien signal because of the way that we're running our experiments. Our current SETI experiments, which are looking for deliberate signals, may be proceeding on a mistaken assumption. Dr. Davies is the author of The Eerie Silence.
0: Paul, we haven't detected a signal from an alien civilization. What's the reason you would give for this eerie silence?
2: Well, the simplest explanation is that there's nobody out there, but that would be really disappointing. There's another rather obvious explanation, which is that if you ask how close is the nearest civilization likely to be, well, even a SETI optimist would think maybe several hundred light years. And imagine that you're living on a planet going around a star, say, 1,000 light years away, let's take a rough figure. Then they see Earth not as it is today, but as it was 1,000 years ago. And we imagine that if they had super-duper technology, they could determine enough about the Earth to figure out

0: wants to believe that we are not alone in the universe. I think that the universe, it's brought forth life on Earth. It's brought forth intelligent beings who can not only observe the universe, but have come to understand it. And to me, this is no trivial fact. It seems that this is deeply embedded in the nature of the great cosmic scheme of things. And therefore, I would expect the universe to be teeming with life and there to be intelligent life. So philosophically, yes. Scientifically, of course, I have to concede that at this time we have no evidence for any life beyond Earth, let alone intelligent life. We simply don't know. The biggest stumbling point is the transition from non-life to life. There's no lack of real estate out there where life as we know it may emerge at some stage. Plenty of Earth-like planets, that's not a problem. But what we don't know is how non-life turned into life. And if you don't know how something happened, it's impossible to estimate the odds. It could be that given an Earth-like planet, the emergence of life is something that's almost inevitable. On the other hand, it could be that you need a sequence of freak chemical accidents that would happen only once in the observable universe. And it's worth noting that when I was a student and really passionately interested in the idea of looking for life beyond Earth, everybody thought I was crazy. One might as well have professed an interest in looking for fairies. The prevailing view among most scientists, and certainly among biologists, is that life is so complex and so special and specific in its complexity that this surely wouldn't have happened twice. Now the pendulum has swung, and everybody says, most people seem to say, that the universe is teeming with life. But actually, the science hasn't really changed. We're still just as ignorant about the mechanism that turned non-life into life as we were then. If we knew the answer to that, we'd be in with a much better chance of estimating the odds. Notice that once life gets going, of course, the transition from microbes to intelligent life is something that still we have difficulty in figuring out how likely that is. But at least we know how it happened. We have a theory that explains it, Darwinian evolution. We don't have a theory telling us how non-life turned into life, at least not one that is agreed by everybody. So we can't work out the odds of that.
1: Let's return for a moment to the question of intelligent life, and in particular, the Fermi paradox, often used as an argument against cosmic company. The Fermi paradox says that if aliens were out there, at least in decent numbers, some of them would have colonized the galaxy by now, and we don't see any evidence of that. How strong is this argument?
0: I've never been very impressed by this Fermi paradox argument because there are many, many reasons why there could be intelligent life, but it would either not choose to spread across the galaxy or simply would not be able to afford to do so. There could be all sorts of physical, engineering and financial reasons that would make that not worthwhile. And it's also possible that intelligent life has spread across the galaxy, not in the colonizing sense, but the exploration sense. We can't be sure that in the 4.5 billion years that our planet has existed, that the solar system hasn't been visited by alien technology of some sort at some stage in the past. It would be very, very hard to determine that. If, for example, 100 million years ago, some sort of, not going to say alien spacecraft, because that gives the impression of a big ship with flesh and blood beings stepping out, but some sort of alien gizmo had come to the solar system, maybe landing on one of the planets or on our moon 100 million years ago. Even if it just stayed there, how would we know what sort of traces might be left behind after 100 million years? Well, there are some traces, there are some things we could look for, but the solar system is very big and it's a needle in a haystack search. So I wouldn't rule out the possibility that within our solar system is the remnants of some sort of alien technology, alien probe, whatever you want to call it. And if we could have some better idea of what to look for, then it may make sense to go look for it.
1: So you have no problem with the Fermi paradox because there's maybe no contradiction there. It may be that there are plenty of societies out there, and the absence of evidence at this point is not evidence of absence. What about the possibility that our efforts to find the aliens, which involve, for example, using big antennas to try and eavesdrop on radio signals, SETI, are doomed simply because the aliens don't broadcast? There are people here on Earth who say that that might be dangerous.
0: Yes, now I'm a strong supporter of SETI, and I think it should be broadened, but we should get away from this idea of a message and shift instead.

0: to the notion of a techno signature. What do I mean by that? Something out there in the universe that looks fishy, that doesn't have an obvious natural explanation, that could be the product or a signature of alien technology, maybe very advanced technology, that would simply betray the existence of intelligent life without telling us very much more about it. We don't have to get a message deliberately crafted for mankind, directed to Earth, for us to answer the question, are we alone in the universe? We merely need to see some evidence of alien technology somewhere out there, or maybe even in our own solar system, which is sufficiently weird that we could rule out any natural explanation. So that very much opens up the search space. We should carry on, of course, listening for radio signals, but we should go beyond that and look at all of the things out there in the universe that somehow stand out as anomalous or don't fit in or could betray some sort of alien technology at work.
1: Well, here's another argument about the fact that we haven't yet picked up any signals from the aliens. Maybe it's just a technical problem. We don't have enough sensitivity. The aliens are far away. We simply can't detect their signals using stuff that's been built, after all, only about 100 years after the invention of radio. Maybe the aliens expect that we have far greater technical capabilities, similar to what they presumably have.
0: Well, you're absolutely right in the following sense, that if we had enough sensitivity, even if they're not deliberately beaming messages at us, but just chattering among themselves, we could eavesdrop on that and pick up that traffic. But we're going to need something very much more powerful than what we already have. But this really comes back to my point that we need to get away from the idea that somebody is making it easy for us by directing messages at us to let's just look for all possible signatures of alien technology in all easily searchable databases. I have a particular philosophy that you don't base your search on what is plausible, you base it on how much it costs. And so, to give you an extreme example, genomic data from microbes and other species on Earth is coming in vast quantities. It's free on the internet. You can search with computer algorithms for next to nothing. We could search all of that to see if there might be some sort of, I hesitate to use the word message, but some evidence of tinkering in terrestrial genomes. Very, very wild idea. I'm not saying that that's even remotely probable, but it's very easy and cheap to do. Same thing, you could scour the moon. The moon is being mapped to half-meter resolution by the Lunar Reconnaissance Orbiter. The pictures are free and available on the internet. We could look for signs of any ancient alien technology that hasn't yet been buried over tens of millions of years on the moon. So these are the things you can do, and I think we should search every available astronomical database that's easily searchable, because you have no idea how a very advanced alien technology might manifest itself. So it pays to be as broad-minded as possible. Look everywhere, and when we see something that looks decidedly odd, then we have a discussion about it.
1: Paul Davies, thanks so very much for speaking with us.
0: It's been my pleasure. Thank you.
2: Paul Davies is a physicist at Arizona State University, the director of the Beyond Center there, and the author of The Eerie Silence, Renewing Our Search for Alien Intelligence. So he's not making the argument that the aliens don't exist somewhere in the universe, intelligent aliens.
1: No, he's not at all. But what he is saying is that the kinds of experiments we've been running may be the wrong ones to find them. I think that Paul's position is this. Look, we're looking for signals that might be deliberately beamed our way. Those would be the easiest ones to find. But Paul points out that, you know, they probably aren't doing that because they haven't heard from us yet. They're too far away to have heard our own signals from television or radar, or whatever. And so he's saying, rather than try and look for a deliberate ping from the aliens, look for evidence of their society, either, you know, big engineering projects or signals that they're using for their own communications. In other words, shift the emphasis of the search.
2: Have you considered what the aliens might ping out if they were sending a deliberate message? What might it be?
1: Well, there are only two possibilities in my mind. One is that they just send a whole lot of information, because after all, if they're very far away, you know, they're 1,000 light years away, it takes 1,000 years to get here, you're not going to get into conversation with these guys. So maybe they just send everything at once to save you the trouble. On the other hand, maybe all they do is they just send a high-intensity ping here because they've got other worlds to ping, and what they're trying to do is incite you to encourage you to say something back. They don't care that it takes thousands of years, and then they'll get into the serious chit-chat. And of course, in movies, the aliens often threaten us. They come to Earth for nefarious purposes. It's hard to understand why they would do that. And there is very little that we have here that they don't have at home, right? Certainly not any of our natural resources. That isn't a good incentive. But if they don't come here, the storyline is a little weaker for Hollywood.
2: Well, in Hollywood, Mars needs women. That's a reason to come to Earth,
1: yes,
2: right?
1: It also needs men. In fact, it just needs life. It also needs water, by the way.

0: Well, pioneering SETI scientist Jill Tarter says there is reason to be hopeful that we will make contact. She explains and also gets us up to speed on two additional weird phenomena that have been found recently and that have yet to be explained, and what she thinks of the idea that one is evidence of an alien megastructure, whatever that is.
1: Well, we'll find out. It's our monthly look at critical thinking, Skeptic Check, Aliens, the Evidence.
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3: The Public News Service Wednesday afternoon update. I'm Mike Clifford. An official with the Department of Health and Human Services says the agency has frozen all child care payments to the state of Minnesota after allegations of fraudulent daycare centers. That from ABC News. They report Deputy Secretary Jim O'Neill said in a post that HHS is tightening requirements for payments from the administration for children and families to all states, requiring a justification and a receipt or photo evidence. ABC notes the move comes after an unverified online video from a conservative influencer, Nick Shirley, alleging fraud in child care and Somali communities in Minneapolis. Minneapolis officials dispute the allegations. Meantime, as folks in Ohio prepare to enter the new year, the League of Women Voters of Ohio is urging residents to consider civic engagement as part of their New Year's resolutions, arguing it can help people feel more connected to decisions that affect their communities.
4: The nonpartisan organization says the start of a new year is often when people reflect on personal goals and consider changes they want to make in their lives. Jen Miller, executive director of the League, says civic participation fits naturally into that moment of reflection.
5: The new year is a great reset. It's a time for us to think about who we've been and where we've been and what we want to be different. Thinking about how government represents us is a critical piece of that.
4: Miller says many Ohioans closely follow political developments but don't always see civic participation as something they can actively do on a regular basis. Farah Siddiqui reporting.
3: And as 2025 comes to a close, Connecticut advocacy groups are looking to hit the ground running in 2026. The coming legislative session will be shorter than the one in 2025, running from February to early May.
6: Despite this, there's hope legislation on various social and consumer issues will pass. AARP Connecticut is focusing on laws providing supports for caregivers, consumer protections, and affordable high-speed internet. John Erlinghauser with AARP Connecticut says given the pushback from providers, defending the net equity program is a high priority.
7: It's necessary because when the affordable connectivity program expired at the federal level, it left a big void in high-speed internet. Internet is not only important in fighting social isolation, but also helps with telehealth and safety, other things, and it keeps people connected.
6: Along with this, Erlinghauser hopes to see the state implement no-excuse absentee voting after a state referendum lifted a ban on it. I'm Edwin J. Vieira.
3: And a new study finds that pregnancy raises the woman's risk of cardiovascular complications like heart attack, stroke, hypertension, and even death. Researchers at Massachusetts General Hospital looked at medical records from 56,000 pregnancies. Dr. Amir Ahmed is a cardiologist with Dignity Health and a volunteer with the American Heart Association.
8: Pregnancy itself is a big cardiovascular risk factor for patients who have underlying risk factors, but even patients who don't should be aware that there could be cardiovascular complications related to pregnancy, and that may have longstanding implications for them.
3: Heart disease is the number one killer of new moms. This is Public News Service.
2: With Affordable Care Act subsidies expiring today, many folks in Montana will ring in the new year with higher health insurance costs.
9: While the U.S. House is set to vote on the subsidies in January, it doesn't help people who've already made coverage decisions for the month. That includes former University of Montana adjunct professor Bradley Cook. He lives in Hamilton, Montana, and says his premiums went from $260 a month to almost $700 a month. He says his deductible also more than doubled, which he describes as simply prohibitive.
10: My Social Security isn't doubling, so it, in effect, was like a $15,000 expense out of pocket before I get any real insurance help. So I had to just cancel that.
9: People making more than 400% of the poverty level will no longer get the ACA extended subsidies. I'm Laura Hatch reporting.
2: In Minnesota, now accepting applications for paid leave benefits under a new statewide program. The high-profile law takes effect Thursday. State lawmakers say they want to ensure a smoother rollout by welcoming enrollees early.
11: The legislature approved startup funds, but over time, benefits will be covered by a payroll tax shared by participating employees and their employers. Supporters say it helps workers with limited access to these perks when they need to step away for medical reasons. The Department of Employment and Economic Development's Evan Rowe reminds those eligible they can get up to 12 weeks of partial wage replacement for personal leave or up to 12 weeks when caring for a loved one. There's a 20-week cap when those needs overlap.
12: Most common example where you'd have both types of leave might be a mother who's giving birth to a child.
11: This program is not linked to the fraud fallout seen in human services programs in Minnesota, but Rowe acknowledges the scrutiny over state government right now. I'm Mike Moen.
2: Finally, West Virginia and other Appalachian states counting on federal investment in clean energy are seeing those funds vaporize, leaving communities uncertain about jobs, reduced emissions, and their economic future.
13: A new report from Reimagine Appalachia outlines specific projects across the state hanging in limbo, including a $129 million grant from the Department of Energy to build utility-scale solar farms on two former surface mine sites in Nicholas County. Rika Rothenstein, a senior research associate for the group, says the frozen funding has huge impacts on the region.
14: Those solar farms would produce 250 megawatts of electric power, and that's enough to service around 39,000 homes.
13: The findings show nearly 70% of projected clean energy jobs in Appalachian states are now at risk. This is Nadia Romlagan for West Virginia News Service.
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16: Hi there, I'm Thane Maynard. When you see a flying fish, chances are, given its large wing fins, that your first assumption would be that it's a bird. Once they take to the air, they can flap and glide for nearly 200 meters, the length of about two football fields. There are about 40 species of flying fish, and with speciation comes morphological differences. The two-wingers variety have two well-built pectoral or side fins that provide them with lift that they need to fly. On the other hand, the four-wingers not only use their strong pectoral fins, but also tap into the power of their pelvic or bottom fins. However, the fin that makes the real difference is the tail, which is similar to a rudder on a boat, and it helps steer the flying fish during flight. How they remain in the air can be understood by looking at their anatomy. Flying fish have a rigid frame, streamlined bodies, a reinforced spinal cord, a large cumulative fin surface area, and lower body weight. These are all characteristics that allow the fish to stay in flight due to drag reduction, something that airplane gliders based their design on in the 1930s.
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18: This is the Saltcast, the backstory to great radio storytelling. Saltcast is a co-production of the Salt Institute for Documentary Studies. I'm Rob Rosenthal. I firmly believed that the piece we're going to listen to today wouldn't work. I thought it was going to fail miserably, really. But I have to say, and I probably shouldn't say it, but I have to say, this is my favorite Salt Radio story. In class one day, several years ago, Molly Menschel said she wanted to do a story on a beached whale in Lubeck, Maine. And you can't get much farther east in Maine. Lubeck is pretty far out there. Next stop, Canada. Molly had read an essay about the whale in a book and was smitten by the story. She wanted to drive 4 hours to Lubeck and just interview people. Well, here's why I didn't think it would work. The whale beached itself

0: a good 10 years before. It was a decade-old story. I didn't think the incident would be fresh enough in people's memories to warrant a story, never mind a good one. Man, I was wicked wrong. She ignored me, which is probably good advice a lot of times, and she grabbed her recording gear and showed up in Lubeck with this as her plan. Find someone to interview, interview them, ask them who to interview next, repeat. Now, that's reason two why I didn't think this would work. Not a lot of advanced planning. A wing and a prayer production. Well, again, I was just wrong. I was way off the mark. This sort of domino approach to interviewing, you knock over the first one and just follow the line, this approach, it worked perfectly for Molly. Over the course of 3 or 4 days, Molly interviewed the guts out of anyone she could find, including Mars Allen, who seemed like a really unlikely person to interview. Molly says she first saw Mars in a stop-and-go. He was standing alone, over in the corner, head down, hat pulled low, just sipping on a coffee. And at first glance, it didn't look like he would talk to anyone. But that didn't trouble Molly. She just went right up to him, and while he hesitated at first, Mars agreed to be interviewed at his house the next day. When Molly got there, Mars greeted her singing songs on a banjo. Unbelievable. So if there's any lesson to learn from Molly's fieldwork, don't always follow the rules. Sometimes showing up and just seeing what happens is the best plan. Let's take a listen to her piece. This is Just Another Fish Story by Molly Menschel.
1: The story about the whales. The story about the whales, see? I understand it's a fish story and all this stuff. It is a big fish. But what happened years ago here in Lubeck, Maine? There was a whale got tangled up in the fisherman's lines way off, somewhere off a quarter head. You're way out to sea then, see? And it drifted into shore. It just couldn't swim. You know, the tide carried it in, and it landed on the beach over here in Lubeck, not too far from here, see. I saw it. I was down there.
2: Oh, it was big. I couldn't tell you how long or...
3: The whale was roughly 55 to 60.
4: 56 and a half feet long.
5: A 70-foot animal. That's almost the size of an 18-wheel truck.
3: To me, it was huge.
2: It was huge.
3: Laying down, it would be as high as this ceiling.
6: It was the largest animal I ever saw.
1: No wonder in the Holy Bible it says Jonah went into the belly of the whale. There's plenty of room there. That mouth is a big one.
5: It was laying there right on top of the beach.
3: And it was laying on its side.
6: I remember it was blackish, grayish color.
2: It wasn't gray anymore. It wasn't grayish, blackish.
4: It was mostly black and white.
2: It was white, or whitish, grayish.
7: And there was a lot of wounds on it, old scars.
1: What it looked like was a vicious animal to me.
5: I mean, it was a monster.
6: But I wasn't frightened because it was dead.
1: Its mouth happened to be open. See, it was a dead fish, but its mouth happened to be open.
8: It might have been middle of August or so.
7: Yeah, August, September. Yeah, I can't. Sure.
3: Evidently, it washed up in the night, and someone spotted it after daylight laying there on the beach.
8: That was early in the morning. The word had started to spread that this whale had washed ashore, and people started coming in.
5: I went down by myself, but there were plenty of people around.
7: Oh, the first day when it washed up, I went down.
9: Yeah, we took the kids down to see it.
5: The little kids were running up to it and touching it.
9: Climbing up on top of the whale, standing on it, and get the pictures taken.
7: Sold hot dogs or something. Made a little money.
2: I think people in a small town handle death in a different way. They have to deal with it a lot more often. Everybody knows everybody, so when someone dies, the whole town grieves. I actually went down there. It was coming on to sunset, and I sat on the beach and smoked a cigarette and bawled my eyes out. Yeah, that's what I done. And I never went back down. And we lived probably 1,000 feet from the beach.
3: The mystery in the whole thing is how it got there. Nobody knows if it died off in the bay and floated ashore, or whether it grounded itself out and died on the beach, or whether it just got confused. Nobody knows.
5: It washed up on a beach.
6: He got snarled up, could have been.
5: I guess that's what happened to him. He drowned.
6: Get clear.
5: You know, if this is where it wanted to be. They called the Coast Guard to see if they could tow it back offshore and let it go some other town. But they wouldn't do it.
2: Because it had already been a couple other places, and that's what they done. They towed it out, and Lubeck finally wound up with it.
6: There was no boats big enough.
5: And depending upon the way the wind was blowing and the current was running, Some things are almost impossible to get rid of. And this thing laid on the beach for days while the town was trying to determine whether they, how they were going to get rid of it.
8: And it sat there
7: just passing by
8: because government didn't know what to do. They were arguing. One branch of government arguing.
1: It was too big to move. You couldn't move it. You couldn't do anything.
2: We're a very poor town. We're the poorest county in the state of Maine, and that we would be the ones having to put
5: in
2: the
5: a small town Lubeck. It was big doings.
1: Well, the people in the town, in the town office, and the whole nine yards were all disturbed because, like any dead body, it began to smell, you know, it stinked the town. A lot of people were saying, we got to move out of here on account of the odor from this whale, see?
2: You could smell it. Low tide smells around here anyways, but this reeked of death.
7: Rotten meat set in the sun for a month. You just take the cover off the can, stick your head in there, and that's just about what it smelled like.
2: It was a oily, greasy smell.
5: It was right in your nose.
6: Oh, it smelled like rotten
5: rotten
6: meat.
5: Fish and oil.
6: The odor, they couldn't stand it. You know, when the wind was blowing that direction right on the
8: you
6: town.
8: You could smell it from miles away.
1: As far away as Eastport, Maine, they could smell it.
2: Oh, I touched it. Probably felt the same as what it did almost when it was alive, cold. They're cold-blooded.
8: And it did have a funny feeling. The texture of the animal was...
5: a great big smooth piece of rubber.
8: I touched it with one finger, and I had to use less oil to get
2: the stench
8: smell.
2: Really had to get off your hands.
5: I put hand cleaner on my hands. I put straight gasoline.
2: You have to wind up bleaching it off your hands, and that's what I wound up doing.
5: And finally they decided something had to be done about it.
7: It would come to the point where no matter what it cost, it had to go.
8: They knew something had to be done.
7: It had to be done.
8: And they did something.
1: One thing led to another, so they called Ramsel, a man named Ramsel.
5: I was notified by the town of Lubeck. We contacted me to come down and dig a hole with that excavator. It was kind of a hazy, overcast day, and the sun didn't shine. And I think there was like a crowd of 15 or 20 people actually showed up. There were a lot of people, maybe 100. Hundreds of people.
10: Word spread fast. Everybody in town was there. And I just wondered where they all going, you know. So I went too.
5: So we dug a hole as close as we could. And before I got the hole dug, he accidentally slid on his own and went into the hole. Sort of graceful. I mean, it was so big, it just took its time. Just sort of the side caved in a little bit. He rolled in, he slipped in and rolled up, belly up. When they finally rolled it into the hole, you know, everybody sort of quieted down. And they were kind of respectful. They're kind of sad to see it go.
2: Oh, I don't know how to explain it. Something that you never think of, dying. You always hear stories that a whale is a passed on fisherman's soul.
1: Made me think how small I was. Yeah. There's a lot of people that think, oh, I'm so big. I'm so great. No matter how powerful they are, something will happen in life that will cause people to say, how small am I anyway?
8: We're both mammals who have reached the pinnacle of our place, and they just seem to be close to us. I feel close to whales.
5: And we buried it 6 feet over the top of it.
6: Dug up gravel and stuff and covered it all over.
5: And I've dug grave, you know, for humans here in color also. So it just seemed different to bury something with no box. Just putting raw earth right back onto his body.
2: You picture him as being immortal, like a free soul, free will out there. You just don't see him dying. It was sad. It was very sad.
5: And it took about 2.5 hours, 3 hours to dig the hole. And then fill it back in. And by noontime, it was all finished. I think I got like $300 to bury this thing. I done the town a favor, actually. Maybe the whale, too. How do we know?
11: It was just a day's work for me to help bury a whale. I mean, it was an oddity that to bury
6: it's
11: a whale.
6: Just something weird that had happened and something unforetold. And
1: if you never did see it, you couldn't understand it, you know what I mean?
5: And as far as I know, it's still there.
11: He's still laying there. That's about all I can tell you about the whale.
6: I haven't been down there since. Maybe I'll go down and take a stroll over.
1: That's the way things went. And this is from Mars Allen of Lubeck, Maine. Just another fish story.
0: Molly Menschel produced that story in 2005. It's called Just Another Fish Story. Molly won the Best New Producer Award from the Third Coast International Audio Festival for that story, and it's well-deserved. I think her story will be fresh 10 years from now, 50, 100. It's really timeless. It's a story about a whale, for sure, but it's also about community and memory and death and our place in the cosmos. Who knew that a seemingly, I guess you could say, whimsical trip to Lubeck, Maine with a tape recorder would yield such gold? Here's a couple of production notes on the piece. First, while Molly produced this in Pro Tools audio editing software, her most useful production tool was analog, a pair of scissors. Molly printed out all her interview transcripts and cut out the good quotes. Really, she cut them out with a pair of scissors. She had dozens and dozens of quotes on small pieces of paper, kind of like fortune cookie fortunes. She laid them all out in columns on the floor. Each column was a scene in the story, and she'd move quotes around between scenes and within scenes in order to tell the story in a clear and orderly way, even though the sound of the story is quite chaotic. Now, this is a really dangerous way to assemble a story. Everyone in class was given strict instructions not to open a window, because the script might blow away. The other thing I'd like to point out is the structure of Molly's scenes. Go back and listen to the story again, and note how each scene starts and ends. Since this story is non-narrated, the quotes and music need to guide a listener so they always know what's happening, just like a narrator would. In particular, listeners need to know when one scene has ended and a new one begins, and each scene needs a beginning, middle, and end. Notice how Molly did this. Pay attention to the first quote or two in each scene and how they introduce the subject of the scene, and also notice how she used quotes to definitively end a scene. And if that's not enough homework for you, pay attention to how she used music to underscore those moments. Molly, unfortunately, isn't producing radio these days. She has her hands full with a newborn baby. But I hope someday soon she throws a dart at a map, grabs her mic, and just shows up at that random town and starts interviewing people.

0: 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I'm Rob Rosenthal. 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
2: Today is May 25th on Tidbits in Time, a memorable day. Stay with me to hear about two Mr. Bojangles. You'll hear the origin of some famous turns of phrase, and we'll cover an event that spontaneously began in 2001, just 2 weeks after a beloved author's death. All that, plus today is Memorial Day, and we remember. Tidbits in Time's up next, hosted by a hoopy fruit who really knows where his towel is. Stay tuned. May 25th, 1878, Bill Bojangles Robinson was born in Richmond, Virginia. The smoothness of his dance style involved him hardly moving his upper body while his feet practically flew. He was fond of the word copacetic and claimed to have invented it. In 1989, Congress declared May 25th National Tap Dance Day in his honor. The famous song you're probably humming right now was actually inspired by a later imitator doing street performance for tips. May 25th, 1803, Edward George Earl Lytton Bulwer was born in London, England. A prolific author, he's famous for some of his phrases, such as, "The pen is mightier than the sword," "The pursuit of the almighty dollar," and "The great unwashed." He began one of his novels with, "It was a dark and stormy night." That opening was popularized by a Peanuts cartoon depicting Snoopy sitting on top of his doghouse at a typewriter, trying to write a novel. Today is Towel Day, honoring Douglas Adams and his Hitchhiker's Guide to the Galaxy. "A towel," he writes, "is about the most massively useful thing an interstellar hitchhiker can have. Partly it has great practical value. You can wrap it around you for warmth. You can lie on it on beaches, sleep under it, wet it for use in hand-to-hand combat. You can wave your towel in emergencies as a distress signal, and of course dry yourself off with it if it still seems clean enough." May 25th this year is Memorial Day, honoring Americans who have died in wars, and that's a lot of people. The best guess is 1,354,664 plus, more than half of whom died in the war between the states. We've endured many wars and many conflicts. 12 were major wars with deaths in the thousands. 3 of those were fought in the continental United States: the American War for Independence in 1776, the War of 1812, and the War between the States in 1865. Formerly called Decoration Day, it was originally started by widows of Confederate soldiers who decorated the graves of their deceased husbands with flowers, and the practice was later joined by widows of Union soldiers and other groups. The name was changed to Memorial Day in some areas starting around 1882, and that gradually became the most common name. In 1968, Congress passed the Uniform Monday Holiday Act, giving us a 3-day weekend holiday 4 times per year, making Memorial Day always the last Monday in May. For your very own email print version of Tidbits in Time, showing up every day for free in your inbox, just send a request to adrian@tidbitsintime.com. That's ADRIAN at tidbitsintime.com. For Tidbits in Time, this has been Gene Van.
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5: Variously referred to as the currency of life, the universal energy carrier, and the universal currency of biological systems, Adenosine triphosphate, or ATP, has a lot of names to live up to. If you hadn't heard of it before, you'd wonder what on earth it could have done to have earned such monikers. Actually, most of us will have heard of ATP before, even if it was in a biology lesson that we've long ago forgotten about. Because, without the hyperbole, it's the main molecule supplying the energy that cells need to carry out their day-to-day business. It takes the chemical energy from our food and makes it available for useful work. When muscles contract, they use ATP. When cells make proteins, they use ATP. When a firefly lights up, it uses ATP. And when a sperm propels itself towards an egg, guess what it uses? ATP. With so much to do, the turnover of ATP in biological systems is massive. To give an idea of how high the turnover is in the human body, consider that at any one time, a person might be carrying around only 250 grams of the stuff. But it's so rapidly recycled that during strenuous exercise, that entire stock could be put to use twice over within a minute. Even on a lazy day, doing nothing much but sitting around, a person might turn over 40 kilograms worth of ATP. Of course, they haven't got 40 kilograms, meaning they're turning over their entire stock of the molecule around 160 times a day, just doing nothing. The question is, what makes ATP such a brilliant energy carrier that it can be used so universally and recycled so rapidly? It's just a nucleic acid, adenosine, attached to a sugar, with a triphosphate arm sticking out, hence the TP. Well, first of all, it's not the only energy carrier in biological systems. There are other molecules that do similar jobs, such as GTP, guanosine triphosphate, and creatine phosphate. But we don't hear about them anywhere near as often. Well, that's because they're not nearly as useful. So ATP is the best, right? It generates the most energy, lights the most fireflies, propels the most sperm, and so on and so on. Well, not exactly. We were told in our science lessons that ATP has this extremely high energy bond. Break it and puff, loads of energy. The bond everyone is referring to is the one between the last two phosphates in the triphosphate arm. When Fritz Lippmann described the central role of ATP in biology in 1941, this was the high energy bond he denoted with a squiggly line and a P. It's called a phosphoanhydride bond, and it's actually a phosphorus-oxygen-phosphorus link. Sometimes textbooks show it with a miniature cartoon explosion around it. The energy produced by this phosphoanhydride bond comes when it's broken or hydrolyzed in a reaction with water to form adenosine diphosphate, a hydrogen ion, and a lonely orthophosphate, PO4-3-, containing the severed phosphorus atom. In ATP, the amount of energy produced when this happens is considerable, but not exceptional. There are certainly other phosphorylated compounds that produce more energy when they're hydrolyzed. In muscle tissue, cells will often turn instead to creatine phosphate to provide the high-energy phosphoanhydride bond. When this bond is broken in creatine phosphate, it produces nearly half as much energy again as ATP. Olympic 100-metre sprinters use mainly creatine phosphate for the first half of their race. Why is ATP so special then? One reason is that its so-called high-energy bond is low enough in energy that it's fairly easy to break, making it an ideal universal energy carrier. ATP's phosphoanhydride bond is fairly unstable, partly because there are a lot of negative charges flying around the triphosphate arm, all repelling each other. Breaking the bond reduces the repulsion and produces the more stable ADP molecule. And if you recall, ADP and that lonely orthophosphate have to somehow be recycled back into ATP, and quickly. It makes sense that a bond that can be fairly easily broken can be fairly easily put back together. One Indiana biology professor called it a Goldilocks bond. He used Goldilocks to refer to a sweet spot. In the same way that Goldilocks chose the porridge that was not too hot and not too cold, a Goldilocks bond is one that is not too weak and not too strong. ATP's phosphoanhydride bond is not so easy to break that it releases a pitiful amount of energy, and not so strong that it's too difficult to break or to put back together. And as we know, this bond has got to be broken and put back together a lot.
4: Indeed, a compound that's constantly on the go, even if you're not. That was science writer Hayley Birch with the energy-releasing chemistry of adenosine triphosphate, or ATP. Now, next week, a compound bringing flashbacks of war.
6: My grandfather served in the First World War, lying about his age in his eagerness to sign up and fight for his country. In later years, he told many tales of warfare in Belgium, but nothing held the same horror for him as the gas attacks. Though he had never experienced them firsthand, they remained the ultimate bogeymen of that terrible conflict. The sulphur mustards were the final, most terrible agents of chemical warfare.
4: And to find out just how sulphur mustard made such an effective chemical agent, join Brian Clegg in next week's Chemistry in Its Element. Until then, thank you for listening. I'm Meera Senthilingam.
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11: Happy, happy, happy. I'm CJ Jackson, and this is the Business Review. Sean Acor researches how people can rewire their brain to be happier. In his latest book, Before Happiness, he identifies what comes before both happiness and success.
12: I would tell people the same information about how happiness can be a choice, about how happiness is an advantage, and here are the habits we know that lead to greater levels of happiness. I started asking the question of why. Why would people not make choices that would lead them towards greater levels of happiness? And what I realize now is that before you can make any changes to your success, or to your education, or to your health, your brain first has to...
13: At the tone, we've reached the top of the hour. WIZULP Newark. 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
14: 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Despite higher fuel cost, AAA expects a record 39 million Americans to travel by car over the holiday weekend. 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Industry analysts, mechanics, and supply chain experts say a combination of economic, technological, and geopolitical pressures is pushing oil change prices higher. Consumers affected by the 2024 Avis data breach have until June 21st to file a claim for compensation from a class action settlement. Eligible consumers could receive reimbursement of up to $5,000 for documented losses tied to that data breach. I'm Mark Huffman. 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
15: This is Bird Note. I'm Marcus Roston, a naturalist and birder in Buffalo, New York, where I love watching American herring gulls. One of my favorite places to find them is Freedom Park, a migration crossroads for birds and people. This was once a final stop on the Underground Railroad, where freedom seekers crossed the Niagara River to safety. Gulls take refuge at the park year-round. Herring gulls may seem unremarkable, especially in winter when young birds all look the same in mottled shades of brown and black. But I feel my brown skin crawl when people call them rats with wings. It makes me think about who gets labeled a nuisance and who gets praised, whose features are admired and whose are disparaged. When we dismiss these birds as rats with wings, we miss something important. Though American herring gulls may seem common now, their populations are actually in steep decline. Watching the gulls at Freedom Park, I see a lesson in resilience and a reminder that there's beauty in shades of brown and black. This is Black Birders Week. To learn more, follow the hashtag Black Birders Week on social media and visit birdnote.org. I'm Marcus Roston.
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17: 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I'm Bob Hirshon, and this is the podcast for May 18th, 2007. This week, Justin Warner is going to tell us how a microbe could help prevent asthma. But first, Chelsea Wald gives us one reason why you might want to lay off the barbecue this summer.
18: Eating grilled, broiled, or fried meat often could harm your health because of chemicals you've probably never heard of. They're called advanced glycation end products, or AGEs, and your body makes them naturally. Scientists have known for decades that a buildup of these plays a part in chronic age-related diseases like diabetes and heart and kidney disease. But now endocrinologist Helen Vlasara of Mount Sinai School of Medicine has found that even young, healthy people can end up with high levels through their diet.
19: And we believe that the AGE levels may help us, in a way, raise a red flag, so to speak, and inform people to watch what they eat and how it is prepared, because in the long run, with time, these products tend to accumulate in the body.
18: AGEs form fastest in animal products cooked dry at high heat, so stewing, boiling, and steaming can cut down on them.
17: Thanks, Chelsea. Being smart may help you earn more, but it doesn't help you get rich. That's according to economist Jay Zagorski at Ohio State University. Looking at decades of data on over 7,000 Americans, he found that generally, the higher your IQ, the bigger your paycheck. But there was no relationship between IQ and total wealth. In other words, your savings and assets minus your debts.
20: One possible reason is that people say, oh, I'm earning higher income.

0: there's no reason for me to save right now. I can always earn higher income than, say, other people. So whenever I need money, I can just earn it.
1: Strangely, he also found that people with just slightly above average intelligence were the least likely to have financial problems, like bankruptcies, overdue bills, and maxed out credit cards, while both the dullest and the brightest got into more trouble. Next, in this age of antibiotics, we tend to think of bacteria as bad things, but some can have benefits. Justin Warner tells us about one of them.
2: A common stomach infection called Helicobacter pylori may protect against childhood asthma and allergies. This according to a new study led by microbiologist Martin Blaser, chair of New York University's Department of Medicine. Blaser says that Helicobacter infections have been almost universal in humans for thousands of years, but in the 20th century, the infections started disappearing, probably because of the introduction of antibiotics.
3: So as a result, we now have people, I think for the first time in human history, adults who either have the organism or don't, and so we can measure the consequences.
2: The bug has already been shown to have both costs and benefits to the gastrointestinal tract. Now, Blaser's team has analyzed the medical records of about 8,000 people, and they found that those with Helicobacter infections are 40% less likely to ever have had childhood asthma or allergies. As to why, Blaser suspects that a chronic Helicobacter infection keeps the immune system occupied, reducing the likelihood that it'll go haywire over pollen or cold air. This is a variant of the so-called hygiene hypothesis, that by eliminating germs with our arsenal of disinfectants, we're leaving our immune systems with nothing to do, so they attack the wrong things. But Blaser suspects that the germs inside our bodies matter a lot more than those on our kitchen counters.
3: When a parent takes their child to have their ear infections treated, I think that one of the hidden consequences of the antibiotic use is that it's having an effect on bacteria all over the body, including in some kids eliminating Helicobacter. So it is possible that every time a child gets a course of antibiotics for any reason, they are marginally increasing their risk of asthma.
2: The next step is to find out if people who take more antibiotics during their childhood are more likely to develop asthma or allergies than others.
1: Thanks, Justin. Stars and hydrogen bombs get their energy by fusing hydrogen atoms into helium. For many decades, scientists have tried to duplicate that trick in a controlled manner to create a fusion reactor. And while they've triggered such reactions, they haven't been able to sustain them. Now scientists in the U.S. and Russia have teamed up to create a new circuit that can trigger hydrogen fusion every 10 seconds, rapidly enough to sustain the reaction and generate power. While promising, the researchers say it will be another 2 decades before the technology can be used in power plants. In other technology news, an international team of researchers is working to incorporate flexible, light-emitting sheets of plastic into a variety of products, from clothing that could light up and change color to windows that could become lamps at night. Finally, Chelsea's here to tell us how new technology is shedding light on the distant past.
4: Listener Calvin of Gainesville, Florida, emailed to ask, "What are the closest living relatives to dinosaurs?" Well, your best guess might be crocodiles or lizards, but hot-off-the-press research shows that it may be chickens. Scientists have long thought that birds descend from dinos, but only last month were they able to analyze collagen from a 68-million-year-old T-Rex fossil. Team member Lewis Cantley of Beth Israel Deaconess and Harvard says it most closely matched collagen from the poultry, but he's careful not to count this chicken before it hatches.
5: You know, there may be another modern species that hasn't yet been sequence that would end up giving us even more matches, but with what we have, the bird is the winner.
4: If you have a science question, don't be chicken. Call us at 1-800-WHY-IS-IT or go to scienceupdate.com.
1: As always, if we use your question, you'll win a Science Update mug. Well, that's all for this week. Next time, we'll answer 2 listeners' questions about the whys of wisdom teeth and why IQ may be overrated. Thanks for listening. I'm Bob Hirshon for AAAS, the Science Society.
6: Feeling down? You're not alone. If depression seems pretty common, it is. 1 in every 10 adults suffers from depression. And that's what has scientists puzzled. If depression is a detrimental condition, why is it so rampant in the population? Some scientists think they may have the answer. Depression may have an evolutionary benefit. It may improve one's chances of fighting off infection. Scientists have known that depressed people display an immunoactive condition known as inflammation, even when they're not infected. For several years, they've been finding that genes linked to depression also affect the function of the immune system. Stress, which can lead to depression, also modifies the immune system. These findings suggested that depression was somehow linked to the body's ability to fight disease. Some scientists now propose that depression might have had an evolutionary advantage in the days before modern medicine and antibiotics. Infection was a major cause of death in early human history. Surviving those infections determined which genes were passed to the next generation. They suspect that depression helped people, especially children, survive infection. Fatigue leads to inactivity and less social contact, which helps keep infection from spreading. Shunning food helps avoid food sharing, which can also spread infection. Sleeplessness, which is associated with both depression and immune system activation, may have been a mechanism to keep a person alert to fight off predators after injury. If scientists are correct about this link, it could lead to new treatments for depression. They're interested in drugs that treat conditions where the immune system attacks the person's own body, known as autoimmune diseases. It's possible that medications known to treat autoimmune diseases may be successful in treating depression also. This moment of science comes from Indiana University. I'm Don Glass.
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8: Welcome back to Skeptic Check, our monthly look at critical thinking from big picture science.
9: Now, we just heard from epidemiologist Joshua Muscat, who says that no more studies are needed to determine the safety of cell phones.
8: The National Institute of Environmental Health Sciences agrees that studies so far have just not proven a conclusive link between cell phones and cancer, but they think further study is needed. Their National Toxicology Program study, the largest laboratory rodent study to date, is well underway, says toxicologist Michael Wide.
10: While there are a number of studies that have been done both in humans and laboratory animals, and those studies have not demonstrated a conclusive link or causal relationship between cancer and cell phone use, there are some issues with many of the studies, both in animals and humans, that have been conducted, and there's much debate and uncertainty in the scientific community surrounding those studies.
9: So what questions are you asking that haven't been asked yet?
10: It's not that we're asking a different question. It's that the studies that are out there are insufficient in some way, are limited for the epidemiological studies. There's bias or confounding factors in a lot of those studies that make it difficult or impossible to establish a definitive or causal relationship between exposure and health effects.
9: Now, you started these studies while these rodents, these rats and mice were in utero. Why? Why so early? Because tiny babies don't have cell phones?
10: No, but one of the reasons, and actually it's the rats specifically that we're looking at in utero, one of the reasons is that, well, obviously a fetus can't use a cell phone. Pregnant mothers are using cell phones, and we're all exposed not just to the cell phones, but as the towers become closer to the ground over the last couple of years, they're putting them on top of buildings. There's more exposure not just from cell phones themselves, but also from other sources of radio frequency radiation.
9: But there is a difference between ionizing radiation and the non-ionizing radiation, which is emitted by cell phones, which is the low-frequency radiation that physicists have told us they can't come up with any scenario by which that would disturb a human cell.
10: That's correct.
9: But doctors think there might still be a way in which that would happen?
10: I think we don't know. There's plenty of things that we think we know one day, and then a year or 5 years later, we realize that we didn't know what we thought we knew. So there have been some suggestions as to mechanism, some oxidative stress, potential processes by which the radio frequency radiation might cause ill health effects. As I said, we're just not sure, and so that's one of the reasons that we're doing these tests.
9: How can there be a differing opinion with different doctors and different professionals who all care about the same outcome? Why is it that one professional would say there have been enough studies and another one would say there have not been enough studies?
10: That's a really interesting question. And I think it really just comes down to scientific opinion. Two different people can look, with the same credentials at the same set of data and not necessarily come up with the same exact interpretation. I think in this case, it comes down to primarily the limitations of these studies.
9: Michael Wide, thank you so much for speaking with us.
10: Well, thank you very much.
8: Dr. Michael Wide is a toxicologist at the National Institute of Environmental Health Sciences.

0: in Leroy. Suddenly getting severe facial tics, shaking, trance-like states.
1: The behavior began with cheerleaders at Leroy's high school and then spread to other girls. In total, 18 young people, many with debilitating Tourette-like symptoms.
0: The symptoms were so bad, they couldn't even complete a single sentence without garbling their speech. And it was a frightening event. In Western New York, they have a history of toxic chemical dumps. And the obvious cause to the locals was that it was some kind of toxic chemical leaking on the school grounds and causing these students to become ill. But then you have to ask yourself a question. How come it wasn't affecting teachers that had been there even longer and local residents in the community? Why just schoolgirls at this school in Leroy and no one else?
2: The events went viral. Websites, newscasts, Facebook. The girls and their parents were interviewed on programs like The Today Show. Robert Bartholomew followed the events closely, a half world away in New Zealand.
0: A very unusual case, what happened in Leroy. And that's what makes it so interesting to someone like myself.
1: Robert Bartholomew is a sociologist at Botany College, and his specialty, well, you'll hear that in a moment as he gives his diagnosis of what was going on with these girls. But a hint is found in the title of his book, Outbreak, the Encyclopedia of Extraordinary Social Behavior.
2: Robert, these girls began to manifest this strange behavior, tics, twitching, whatever. Presumably this was noticed at school. I assume they did this at home as well. I mean, who was paying attention? Who got alarmed first? Was it the school administration? Were the parents the first to notice? What happened?
0: Oh, the parents and the school, and then the school had the state health department do a series of tests on the girls. Then the state health department came back and they said, look, we're not going to announce for privacy reasons what's wrong with these girls, but we can assure you that it's not serious and it's not an epidemic that you should be concerned with. And that was a huge mistake, because then there was a feeling that there was a cover-up by the health department and there was some ominous disease sitting there in the background that they didn't want to panic people about.
2: You suggest that they thought it might be a disease. When I say they, I mean the parents, the teachers, whatever. Were there other possibilities other than some sort of, I don't know, infection?
0: Well, possibility number one that immediately sprang to mind, because there have been a history of toxic chemical dumps in Western New York and the famous Love Canal, that is not that far from Leroy in Western New York. So the obvious cause at the beginning, it was thought to have been toxic chemicals. And even Erin Brockovich from the movie fame, she came to Leroy and conducted her own investigation looking for toxic chemicals.
2: So you had two theories here. One was the toxic chemicals that you've just mentioned. The other was the review by the officials who said, look, there's something here, but don't worry about it, but we're not going to tell you what it is out of privacy concerns. And that undoubtedly spawned worries that there was some sort of viral, bacterial, some sort of, you know, physiological reason for all this. So surely this sowed tremendous unrest amongst the community there. What was their reaction?
0: It was just pandemonium in the community. Some of the parents of these children hadn't even been told by health authorities what the cause was. And when one of the doctors involved came out and he said he believed he knew what the diagnosis was, I mean, there was absolute pandemonium when that diagnosis came out. I agree with that diagnosis.
2: Well, tell me what his diagnosis was and why you agreed with it.
0: Two words: conversion disorder, a.k.a. mass hysteria. And when you look at the case, it is a classic case of conversion disorder. Now, people often misunderstand the term. It's a term devised by Freud to describe real symptoms, but the actual illness doesn't exist. We don't fully understand the mechanisms involved, but we know what happens. It's quite common in individuals. A classic case would be a soldier with deep reservations about the morality of killing, whose arm freezes so he can't fire a gun. The term conversion comes from the converting of emotional distress and beliefs into symptoms of illness. Now, conversion disorder is less common when it spreads within groups. And it's the exact same disorder that occurred in 16... 16-

0: 1992 in Salem. It's just in a different form. Most of the symptoms in the victims have now subsided. They started to subside in March, April, May of 2012. And it started to subside directly in proportion to the media coverage of this dying down. And the doctors involved there at the Dent Institute in Buffalo, near Leroy, who've been involved with treating most of these girls, have noticed that there's a direct relation between the mass media reporting dying down and the symptoms dying down.
1: Conversion disorder must be triggered by something. What, if you had to describe to me, what was it that set this off, first in one girl and then spreading to the others? What kind of event would have done that?
0: Well, there's no clear trigger in this case. Usually there is. However, I think it's interpersonal conflicts among girls. Now, I'm going to sound sexist here, but as a school teacher in the United States, I've taught in Australia, I've taught in New Zealand and a number of Western countries. At least in Western countries, when you get interpersonal conflicts among boys, it tends to be short and sharp. They dust each other off and it's over. With girls, it can typically be very sordid and go on for months or years and build up. That could be one of the factors involved. I should also mention there's two types of mass hysteria. There's the anxiety-based hysteria that's triggered by extreme sudden stress in a close-knit group, like in a school setting. It's usually triggered by a bad smell, and you get symptoms like dizziness, headaches, fainting, and overbreathing. Most of the victims will recover within, say, 24 hours, and there's easily 100 cases like this around the world that happen each year, mostly in Western countries. The second type is what we're talking about here. It's very rare. This is motor-based hysteria, and it affects motor function. What's happening in Leroy is the very rare type that stems from long-term stress that results in disruptions to the nerves and the neurons that send messages to the muscles and the brain. Your body, in a sense, starts to go haywire. You get twitching, shaking, facial tics. The messages get garbled up. Trance states are very common, and that's what you're getting in Leroy. What's very important about this case and why I think it's a big deal, during the 20th century, there were just 4 known cases in U.S. schools involving this motor hysteria, motor dysfunction, the twitching, the shaking, the altered states. Since 2002, there have already been 3 outbreaks. There was a school in North Carolina in 2002. And when I looked at that case in the journals, it was spread throughout the school. And then in 2008, I was called in again to give my opinion on a case at William Byrd High School in Virginia. And you had a very similar situation where it was spread throughout the school. It wasn't just a classroom. And I thought to myself at the time, this is strange. I've never seen cases like this before. And then the Leroy case popped up. And what I believe we're on the verge of here is an epidemic of motor hysteria, the likes of which have not been seen in the United States and Western countries for hundreds of years since Salem. And when I contacted the doctors in the Leroy case, an interesting pattern emerged. The internet and social networking appears to be directly responsible for these cases. This is the first disputed case in Leroy during the social networking era where people could view the girls on YouTube, they could receive Twitter updates, they could follow Facebook links. And it's a milestone, potentially, in the history of mass psychogenic illness, because for the first time, the primary vector or agent of spread appears to be the internet and new technologies. And that's why, when I look back, I said, that's why it's not just a single classroom. It's spread throughout the school. These technologies, the new technologies, have been evolving so rapidly, we haven't had enough time to assess their impact. And I'll tell you this, it's only a matter of time before a major global outbreak of mass hysteria, something like this, happens involving entire countries or continents. It is inevitable. It's going to happen. It's only a matter of when it's going to happen.
1: Robert Bartholomew, thank you so much for talking with me.
0: Thank you.
2: Robert Bartholomew is a sociologist at Botany College in Auckland, New Zealand, and is the author of Outbreak, the Encyclopedia of Extraordinary Social Behavior. Okay, the idea that a conversion disorder could go global sounds extraordinary.
1: But journalist Gordy Slack, who writes about conversion disorder specifically and neuroscience in general, says these strange physical manifestations of emotional states are more common than most people realize, and a widespread epidemic has already been documented.
3: In the early 1960s in India, there was a small village where the teenage girls started to laugh hysterically, and they couldn't control themselves. They were just, one girl would start laughing, and then they would, you know, this happens in schools all the time, but these girls could not stop. And it slowly, over weeks and months, moved from that village to neighboring villages and jumped over other villages and spread all around this whole region of India. And for years, there was this pathological laughter where almost all entirely teenage girls just could not stop laughing all day long.
2: It went on for years?
3: Yes, went on for years. 3 years, I think.
2: So this went on for years, continual laughter for years?
3: I don't think any individual girl laughed for 3 years, but the epidemic, as it took its course, it lasted for about 3 years, yeah.
2: So when Robert Bartholomew talks about the potential for a global conversion disorder that would be transmitted through social media, does that seem outrageous to you?
3: Well, it's kind of an amazing idea. I mean, it's a very frightening and weird idea, but yeah, it actually seems plausible. I mean, you have to remember that the mechanism of conveying this kind of disorder is not a virus. It's not something you need to breathe or imbibe. It's an idea, and it's a way of dealing with stress, and that convey through media as well as anything else. So yeah, you could have global pandemics of conversion disorder, sure.
2: How is the laughing epidemic in India in the 1960s an example of a conversion disorder? It's quite different from that of the girls at the Leroy High School.
3: Well, it is and it isn't. I mean, these girls weren't laughing hysterically with delight. This was pathological laughter. They couldn't stop laughing even though things weren't funny. So it was almost like a kind of a seizure.
2: But they're both conversion disorders. How common are conversion disorders?
3: They're amazingly common. I think we'd all be surprised if we knew. It's hard for doctors to say just how common because you often can't prove something's a conversion disorder. But I've talked to physicians who think that as much as a third of common ailments are actually rooted in psychological forces, not physiological ones. That includes things like blindness, paralysis, chronic pain, of course, sleeplessness, all kinds of gastric disorders, things that look like epileptic seizures but are actually rooted in psychology and not neurology.
2: Is that the same thing as saying it's all in our minds, some of these ailments? It's just in your head?
3: Not at all. These illnesses are as real as any other kind of illness. It's just that they have psychological roots and not physiological roots.
2: And are the psychological roots always stress? And if so, why aren't we all exhibiting conversion disorders? Most people are stressed out in one way or another.
3: Well, everybody has a different way of handling stress, and we all convert it into something or other. Some of us convert it into work, and some of us convert it into hand-wringing, and some of us convert it into other more pathological expressions. And why one person expresses or handles or processes their stress that way is a big mystery. I think psychologists believe that the kinds of stresses that get turned into conversion disorders are very, very deep and painful ones, often traumatic assault or, you know, basically intolerable kinds of stresses.
2: Then do you agree with Robert Bartholomew's assessment that the trigger of the stress in Leroy, New York was interpersonal stress between these girls?
3: Well, I think that was definitely a component because of the contagion aspect. But the first girl who got sick was just dealing with stresses on, I believe that they were personal stresses of her own. I mean, there may have been a social component there too, but she had epilepsy. She was having seizures that, in addition to her epileptic seizures, she was having seizures that were not epileptic. She obviously had a kind of conversion disorder.
2: Why would it catch on to these other girls the way that it did?
3: Well, she was a very influential girl. People admired her, and they were watching her closely. You know, this was her way of dealing with stress. It's unconscious, but it's not like the movement of fashion trends or other kinds of things that we don't realize we're embracing but do.
2: Gordy Slack, thank you so much for speaking to us.
3: Oh, it's my pleasure.
1: Science writer Gordy Slack is our regular go-to source to help us put brain matters in perspective. Next, inhale deeply and skip lunch. That's one group's approach to a healthy lifestyle. It's mysterious illness on Skeptic Check, but don't take our word for it.
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6: This is the World Industrial News for Friday, May 22nd. Brought to you by Industrial Info Resources of Sugar Land, Texas. Seeking to expand beyond its domestic market, Japan's INEOS has agreed to buy Chevron's 50% stake in Singapore refining company for $2.2 billion. According to Industrial Info Resources data, INEOS currently operates 132 plants in Japan, Australia, Southeast Asia, and Oceania. Enbridge announced this week that data center giant Meta Platforms has agreed to take all of the power from the Phase I construction of Enbridge's Cowboy Solar Power Plant and Battery Energy Storage System in Wyoming. The nearly 400-megawatt power project has an estimated investment value of $1.2 billion and is expected to enter service in late 2028. Calls for hydrogen pipeline development are growing across Europe and Asia, with the U.S. moving at a much slower pace. The trend is most noticeable in European countries vowing to reduce their carbon footprints. According to Industrial Info Resources data, more than $53 billion worth of hydrogen pipeline projects are active or proposed worldwide, with Europe accounting for about 88% of the total investment. After building up its footprint through a merger earlier this year, Devon Energy said it added 16,300 net acres to its Permian portfolio through a recent federal auction. Uranium producer Cameco has temporarily idled its Key Lake mill and reduced activity at its MacArthur River mine in Saskatchewan as a result of a bridge collapse in the region. The company's logistics problems may be coming to an end as transportation authorities said they were working to install a temporary emergency bridge by the end of May, according to news accounts. For details on these and other breaking news, read the full stories at industrialinfo.com. I'm Christine Ramos, reporting for Industrial Info News.

0: A glimpse into the zoo after hours. 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
0: Sure, you've heard of night at the museum, but what happens when all the animals get tucked in? 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

0: Ada was one of the most popular performers of her era, particularly for her duets with Billy Murray and Len Spencer.
1: Sleep well, Mr. Orangutan.
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3: There's something about neuroscience, and in particular, the neuroscience of communication, that's always bothered me. And that is, we take a living brain that's inside of a person, and we stick that person into a scanner.
4: You kind of flash stuff at the subject, and the subject really has no choice or no control over the interaction.

0: This bothers me because it's not the normal way in which you interact with the world. It's out of context. And I think you need to see the brain in its natural context, its natural environment, if you will, to see how it really works. So today, we start with an experiment that pushes on this out of context, stilted stimulus response paradigm in neuroscience.
1: Kind of a mean experiment to do that they do on little kids.
0: Here's how it's set up.
1: The kid is interacting with his mother, but via TV screen.
0: And in one condition, everything's normal. The mother responds to the child, and they have this communication back and forth. But in the other condition,
1: you just introduce a slight time delay between the mom's response to whatever the kid is doing. And when you make that time delay unnatural, so it's slightly long, right? So normal contingency is gone. The kids freak out. These find it incredibly disturbing. A lot of kids, they just start crying. Because that's not how their normal contingent communication occurs. Even though they're hearing the exact same thing from their mom and seeing the exact same thing from their mom, you can imagine how different their brain activity is looking under those two conditions. Even though it's, you know, according to like a typical neuroscience experiment, the input signal is exactly the same. It lacks contingency, basically. Contingency is everything in communication in some sense, right? Right?
2: This is SIFT.
0: Each episode, we tackle a topic and talk to experts who have bumped into this topic regularly from around the world. On the show today, we'll hear from Professor of Psychology and Neuroscience over at Princeton University.
1: My name is Asif Ghazanfar.
0: And Assistant Professor of Neuroscience over at Princeton University as well.
3: My name is Ulf Hassan.
0: And also...
4: My name is Beth Gizmervik, and I work for Proof Creative.
5: So what's your name?
6: Michael Seaman, and I work for Proof Creative.

0: Hello?
1: This is Professor Uri Hassan over at Princeton.
0: Yes, hi.
1: And he has a pretty revolutionary idea, and that is to study multiple brains communicating at the same time.
0: And anyway, when we move to this multi-network brain reference, we realize that other brains really interact and change the processes within our brain.
1: So what has he learned so far?
0: We're only at the beginning, but we're thinking that our brains are coupled to the external world.
1: For example, think about what you're seeing right now.
0: My office table.
1: Whatever it is, electromagnetic waves have bounced off of it into your eye.
0: That can capture us by my eye.
1: So now consider your photoreceptors inside your eye. They are now coupled,
0: to
1: whatever the properties are of the waves that have been bounced from that object.
0: And I think all animals are coupled to the external environment they are living in.
1: But communication is different. What's happening in communication is that the signal that you're listening to is a sound signal. And it's produced by another brain.
0: And this signal was designed to have an effect of you. Effectively, what I'm doing, I am taking control of all your brain responses and try to make it similar to my brain responses. So effectively, our brains become coupled over time. And the better the coupling, the better the understanding.
1: For an example of this, let's consider two of my friends talking to each other.
2: Do you remember this happening?
1: This is Mike.
3: Pretty poorly.
4: No, that was the worst part of it.
1: This is Beth.
4: Is that I said, Mike, do you mind taking over the conversation?
1: Now, while Beth is talking about this, Mike's brain is coupling to whatever she's saying.
4: When it's just me and Mike, that's when you really have conversations. Right, that's the time where you don't have other things going on, where you're discussing what you're doing.
1: In fact, everybody who's around her is listening to her is coupling to it. And if you were able to put Mike and Beth into a brain scan right now, as Beth is talking and Mike's listening,
4: but
1: you would see something crazy.
4: I've been kind of under the weather, and we go out to eat, and I don't want to talk all the time, but I always sit in silence. So I'll say, Mike, I'm tired.
1: It's actually really shocking how similar the brains are.
4: Yeah.
1: And in areas that I wouldn't expect.
0: It's an extensive coupling. It's not that you have one brain area that is coupled. You can see this coupling across many brain areas.
1: For example, the motor areas that are involved with producing speech, they're very similar in both brains.
0: That's true.
1: And that's strange to me because it's as if Mike's acting out the words that are being said to him. Even though he's not saying,
4: and then he'll
1: he's
4: say
1: just
4: this
1: listening.
4: And he'll say this. And part of it, I think, is, I don't know, like, I feel like we're trying to buy and trying to do these support for that person, but.
1: How high up does this go? Because I can think, okay, well, that makes sense for maybe, like, the lower-level processing, you know, like, processing the phonemes and words and maybe sentence structures. But the higher-level things, when I say, like, banana to you, I feel like I'm thinking about, like, all of my web of experience is kind of like, I have a memory of a banana. I think very fondly of bananas. I remember when my mother gave me a banana when I was 5. Like, all those things kind of come up when I think of banana. Is it similar in your brain? Like, how similar would your brain be with those kinds of, like, upper-level emotional responses and cognitive responses and memories and all that stuff?
0: An excellent question. Basically, I never experienced the thing you experience when you're thinking about banana because we have a different history. But nonetheless, they can understand what you're saying, right? So the fact that we can able to communicate and understand tell you something about the property of language.
1: What I find just really cool about this is that it puts to rest this kind of relativism in language. You're no longer stranded on your own little island where nobody can understand what you mean. You can communicate. In fact, it's actually surprising how well you can communicate the neural activity in your brain to another brain. But Professor Hassan here is quick to point out that this kind of coupling is not exact. You're not mirroring the other person. There's lots of room for variability.
0: I think it would be more complicated than that.
1: And instead of an idea of mirroring another person, that metaphor just isn't quite right. What makes more sense is a dance.
0: When you dance with someone, you do a move, and this move constrains the movement of the other dancer, and then the other dancer is doing a move that constrains yours. So you are coupled, but you are not mirroring each other when you are dancing.
1: And just like a dance, it's kind of mysterious how things kind of emerge.
2: It gets to the point where, you know, what was the cause, what was the effect? Not to sound too magical, the communication ends up being an emergent property of our interaction. This conversation can happen between us. It's not going to be identical with somebody else.
1: That's it for this episode of SIFT. Special thanks to my guests. They were Uri Hassan and Asif Ghazanfar over at Princeton. Also my friends Beth Gizmerbeck and Michael Seaman over at Proof Creative. You can listen to us on SoundCloud, iTunes, and PRX, and the Public Radio Remix. And you should definitely check out their app, which is just plain awesome. I'm not getting paid for this, but I just have to say it's great. Anyway, I've been your host, Bishop Sand. Thanks for listening.

0: Me too. I love the way you do it. You ready?
1: Here's a program from our archives. A rancher's year weaves together the rhythms of a local environment with the demands of raising and selling thousands of head of cattle. I'm Jim Metzner, and this is the Pulse of the Planet. Carlos Corne is a third-generation rancher based in northern New Mexico. Carlos's family have been ranchers since 1865. He tells us why this is the best time of year to raise calves.
2: We can't calf before March 1st because it's too cold. We lose a lot of baby calves in storms and cold weather. So we bring them on from March, April, and May. And then that way we're sure of having a better percentage of a calf crop. We calf them right before green grass. As soon as green grass shows up, why, the cows start producing more milk. And the calves, of course, will do better with more milk. That's when they get fat and grow.
1: Although spring is a time of particularly intense activity, the rest of the rancher's year isn't exactly idle either.
2: We calve out the cows in the spring of the year. Then the summertime, we do a lot of haying and fence repairing and all of that. And in the fall of the year, when we sell the calves in October, we take them off of the mamas and we sell them. They either go to order buyers or they go to wheat or somewhere, and then the cows, we just turn them out for the winter, and then we start supplementing them the first of the year. There's only one drawback. We just get paid once a year. That's in the fall of the year when these calves are going to market or buyers come and buy them here. We get one paycheck, and we've got to make it last.
1: You've been listening to a program from our archives. Hey, check out our website, pulseplanet.com, for news of my latest project. It's a novel. I'm Jim Metzner, and this is The Pulse of the Planet.
3: This is the Engines of Our Ingenuity, made possible by the University of Houston and the Friends of KUHF.
4: Today, a brief look back. The University of Houston's College of Engineering presents this series about the machines that make our civilization run and the people whose ingenuity created them. The time's come for me to ask what I've learned so far in The Engines of Our Ingenuity. What's this set of case histories of human inventiveness taught me? Writing these spots has helped me to see some things whole, some things I'd only understood in a fragmentary way before. The efforts changed the way I view my own work, and it's changed the way I see students in the classroom. First, let me explain that none of my examples have been chosen to make a point. I've looked for material that seemed interesting and then let it lead where it would. The poet Wallace Stevens said, "To impose is not to discover." He meant, of course, that the world is ready to teach us many things if we just shut up and listen. And that's what I've tried to do. Yet certain things have come through again and again. One is that freedom and invention are natural bedfellows. When we try to dictate where a technology should go, we simply kill the goose to get the golden eggs. The best inventor also follows Stephen's advice and lets one good idea lead to another, lets the natural beauty, order, and simplicity of things come through. Next, we've seen that success rises out of failure. Successful inventors calmly learn the lessons that failures teach them. The winner is also the person who isn't distracted by worries about fame and fortune. Many of the saddest people we've met made wonderful contributions but brooded over a lack of public acclaim. The happiest ones found their pleasure in the creative act itself. Their reward was the beauty they'd brought into the world. Edison, for example, was quite a businessman, but he always recentered himself on the existential pleasure of making things. Another thing we've seen is that developing an idea can be as creative and adventurous as coming up with the idea in the first place. In fact, it's often hard to locate the stage where we should say that invention has been completed. But we've consistently seen that at any stage, to invent, we have to perceive some simple thing in a way that other people haven't yet seen it. And finally, we've seen that simplicity is at the heart of the whole business. Einstein, after all, was a person who wouldn't clutter his life by using two different soaps, one for washing and one for shaving. And that, finally, is what I want to be able to show students in my classroom, that understanding a thing means seeing the essential simplicity that lies at the heart of it. I'm John Leinhardt at the University of Houston, where we really are interested in the way inventive minds work.
5: Question of the Week from the Naked Scientists.
6: I'm Hannah Critchlow, and welcome to Question of the Week from the Naked Scientists. This week, we slickly squirt into a question that Simon Ashby wrote in with.
7: Hi, my name is Nikki, and I live in Perth, Western Australia. So my question is, what type of animals sweat? I know that horses do, but do others too?
6: So sweat. Do the birds and bees do it? And even educated fleas? Or is sweating just limited to humans and horses? For the answer, we turn to this chap.
8: My name is Jonathan Holmes. I'm a fellow of Queen's College in the University of Cambridge, and I'm a part-time lecturer in veterinary anatomy.
6: Great. So first up, what exactly is human sweating and why does it happen?
8: Well, humans have two sorts of sweat gland and two sorts of sweat. The first type, with which we are most familiar, are in our skin all over the body and produce watery droplets. The droplets evaporate from the surface and cool the skin, so they are important in regulating our body temperature. This sort of sweat gland and sweating, however, is very uncommon in animals. Very few animals use sweating to keep their bodies cool. A second type of gland forms sweat by breaking off bits of cell rather than secreting a droplet. And so that type of sweat, the product, is much more granular and fatty. In humans, this is the smelly sort of sweat we associate especially with our armpits. Most animals do have this sort of sweat gland, but they are fairly few and far between, and mostly concentrated round the face and mouth and round the anus. They seem to be important for keeping the skin soft and flexible. Dogs and cats, incidentally, have a large number of these sweat glands on their foot pads. They are probably there to keep the pads, which are just very thick skin, supple, but may also help with grip in the same way that we lick our fingers to make them slightly moist when counting banknotes or turning pages. As Nikki has noted, horses do sweat abundantly. There is a type of protein related to albumin in their sweat, which often causes it to froth.
6: Thanks, Jonathan and Simon, for getting in touch with the question. So humans can sweat out as much as 10 to 14 litres per day, and they mainly do this to reduce their body temperature by evaporating water from their skin. Plus, they secrete a second type of sweat to release a more oily, fatty fluid that eventually smells and can be used as a territorial marker or signal fear and anxiety. Most other animals don't do the first type of sweating. Instead, dogs pant, for example, to keep cool. But most animals do have the second type of sweat oozing out of areas of their body, the fat also keeping the skin soft and supple. Well, with that question sweated out, we turn to this.
9: Hello, my name's Paul Thorpe of Wigan in the northwest of England. And my question is, do smaller organisms evolve faster than large organisms?
6: So, does a fly evolve faster than a toad? A whale slower than a barnacle? And if this is true, how does our body's immune system keep evolving on par with the little bugs that invade our body? What do you think? You can post on our Naked Scientists Facebook page. You can tweet at Naked Scientists. You can email studio@thenakedscientists.com. Or you can join in the debate on our forum, which is at nakedscientists.com/forum.
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11: 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Now for your research news. Substances used to facilitate sexual assault are often called date rape drugs. But the term is a misnomer. Most of the time, there is no date involved in these crimes, just rape or assault. Detecting these substances can be difficult. They're rapidly absorbed and metabolized by the body, which makes it difficult for investigators to determine if someone has been incapacitated by a drug. Now, an international team of researchers says they have identified a potential biomarker for one of these substances. This discovery could lead to tests capable of detecting the compound longer after exposure than current analytical techniques. The report appears in Analytical Chemistry, a publication of the American Chemical Society. When ingested, gamma-hydroxybutyric acid, or GHB, can make a person groggy or sleepy and can induce amnesia. As a prescription drug, it's used to treat narcolepsy, a sleep disorder, as well as to relieve symptoms of fibromyalgia. But it also has been used as a recreational club drug and has been linked to thousands of sexual assault cases. Current techniques can only detect GHB in the first few hours after ingestion. In addition, they require considerable modifications to the samples that can skew the result or even destroy the evidence and severely limit further testing. To address these challenges, researchers in Spain and the UK wanted to see if they could identify a biomarker of the drug that would stay in urine or blood a lot longer than GHB itself does. They also wanted to find a method that would not require extensive sample manipulation. The researchers studied samples from a clinical trial in which volunteers received small doses of GHB. Blood and urine samples were taken from trial participants at regular intervals during the 30 hours following ingestion. The scientists analyzed the samples using nuclear magnetic resonance spectroscopy and found that they could detect GHB in urine samples taken up to 2 hours after ingestion. They also could distinguish GHB from other similar drugs. Additionally, the researchers found that glycolate, a metabolite of GHB, might be a good biomarker for the drug. They could measure its levels in urine for up to 20 hours after the drug was taken. This finding could form the basis for tests that could detect GHB several hours after it was taken, which would be a big improvement over current methods. And because the technique didn't damage or destroy the samples, they could be used for further analyses. Well, that's all for now. Join us next time as scientists seek to prevent the ultimate bait and switch. Science Elements is a production of the American Chemical Society, the world's largest scientific society. To learn more about the article featured in this episode, go to acs.org/scienceelements. Thanks for listening.

0: At the tone, we've reached the top of the hour. 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
1: This is DW News, our top stories. U.S. Secretary of State Marco Rubio says a deal between the United States and Iran could come later on Monday. It follows U.S. President Donald Trump saying he has instructed negotiators not to rush after claiming Washington and Iran were close to reaching an agreement. The so-called Memorandum of Understanding is reported to include a 60-day ceasefire and a reopening of the Strait of Hormuz. Pope Leo has laid out a manifesto for AI regulation that calls for the technology to be used for the common good. His text also urged governments to slow down the development of AI and warned that it could lead to the spread of misinformation and take the world down a path of unending war. China has launched the Shenzhou 23 spacecraft with three astronauts on board. It successfully docked with the Tiangong space station. The much-anticipated launch comes as China prepares for its first crewed moon landing by 2030. One of the crew will spend a full year in orbit to study the effects of long stays in microgravity.
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3: Design as art. I'm CJ Jackson, and this is the Business Review. Senior staff author of Lynda.com at LinkedIn, John McQuaid, says there are two approaches to design, left brain or right brain.
4: If you're envisioning, you know, handshakes and talk bubbles and flowcharts, you can tell you're operating in your left brain. But art doesn't work that way.
3: Art comes from the right brain. Design with that approach tells a universal story, with or without words, that moves us. But how? McQuaid explains LinkedIn's ad campaign on finding a dream job.
4: Everybody's dreamed of what it's like to go into outer space. So let's show real astronauts and real space hardware and just put a single line of type across it. You're closer than you think. Add the company logo and stop. The result is fantastic. You just get it. You look at it. You can connect to that. It draws you in. The imagery just drew me in. You can make that transference yourself and just leave that up to the viewer to do. And I think it touched a large audience at, just that very visceral gut level. And just works. That's art working at its best. That's the kind of thing you're looking for.
3: McQuaid believes technical proficiency in design is crucial, but skill must always serve the story for the message to connect with people. The Business Review is a production of KWBU, Livingston and McKay, and the Handkammer School of Business at
5: Brian
3: Baylor University.
5: Brian turned to glance at the pilot, who suddenly had both hands on his stomach and was grimacing in pain.
6: I don't know, kid.
5: The pilot's words were a hiss, barely audible.
6: Bad aches here. Bad aches.
5: He stopped as a fresh spasm of pain hit him. The pilot was having a heart attack. Brian saw the pilot slam into the seat one more time. One more awful time he slammed back into the seat, and his right leg jerked, pulling the plane to the side. Brian was sitting in a bush plane roaring 7,000 feet above the northern wilderness with a pilot who had suffered a massive heart attack and who was either dead or in something close to a coma. He was alone. In the roaring plane, he was alone. The plane, committed now to crashing, fell like a stone, and Brian eased back and braced himself for the crash. Explore new worlds. 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
7: Japanese summer. You can't quit knowing what you know. The Monday Morning Memo for April 4th, 2011.
8: My name is Natsu, and I'll be serving you today.
7: Penny said,
8: Natsu, what a pretty name. Thank you. I was named after my grandmother. It means summer in Japanese.
7: 30 seconds earlier, Natsu had looked like any other waitress. But now that we knew her grandmother was Japanese, we couldn't help but see the obvious signs of Japanese heritage in her face. Obvious knowledge, such as this, is the reason business owners are uniquely unqualified to write their own ads. Business owners are unable to put themselves in the shoes of their uninformed customers because they can't quit knowing what they know.
8: Elizabeth Newton, a psychologist, conducted an experiment on this curse of knowledge while working on her doctorate at Stanford in 1990. She gave one set of people, called tappers, a list of commonly known songs from which to choose. Their task was to rap their knuckles on a tabletop to the rhythm of the chosen tune as they thought about it in their heads. A second set of people, called listeners, were asked to name the songs. Before the experiment began, the tappers were asked how often they believed that the listeners would name the songs correctly.

0: On average, tappers expected listeners to get it right about half the time. In the end, however, listeners guessed only 3 of 120 songs tapped out, or 2.5%. The tappers were astounded. The song was so clear in their minds. How could the listeners not hear it in their taps? Janet Ray Dupree, The New York Times, December 30th, 2007.
1: Experts always answer questions that no one was asking. This is why they come across as tedious, boring, and obsessed. When ads are written at the level of the public's understanding and interest, business owners complain.
2: But I can't say that. It's not accurate.
1: 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And they don't want to know as much as you. 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
6: Hi, my name is Ken Chisholm. I'm the director of the Science Working Group at Radio Newark. 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
7: Question of the week from the Naked Scientists.
8: Hello and welcome to Question of the Week from the Naked Scientists with me, Dr. Hannah Critchlow. An out-of-this-world question has crossed the ether and landed in the Naked Scientists' inbox.
9: Hi, this is David Gould in Dublin, California. If scientists conclude that Mars is lifeless, will they decide to introduce life in order to terraform the planet?
8: Before considering whether we should, let's try and find out if we actually could.
10: Hello, my name is Catherine Cumley, and I'm the NASA Planetary Protection Officer. Firstly, we know that there's life on Earth that could survive in similar environments on Mars. There are organisms that live deep beneath the surface of South Africa that live on the radioactive decay of the rocks around them. If they were put in a similar location on Mars, they would certainly be able to survive there. There are also lichens and other organisms that at least can survive in many of the aspects of the environment of Mars that we can mimic in labs on Earth. People have done studies to try and understand how long it would take and what you need to do to terraform life on Mars. First, you would need to warm up the planet a little bit, and then you would introduce organisms that could change the atmosphere, photosynthetic organisms that would break down the carbon dioxide and turn it into oxygen so that humans might be able to live there. That process would take about 100,000 years. So it is possible, certainly, to terraform Mars. We have organisms on Earth that could probably live there with only a small amount of tweaking.
8: So yes, modelling predicts that we could terraform Mars with life from Earth. But do we want to terraform it? Back to Cassie, whose job it is to protect our planet.
10: My job as Planetary Protection Officer is to make sure that NASA does not contaminate Mars with life from Earth. Because we want to study life that might be already on Mars, we don't want to introduce life until we have a chance to study what's already there. This is specified in the Outer Space Treaty. Article 9 says that we will not cause harmful contamination of other locations or adverse changes to the environment of the Earth as we explore extraterrestrial locations. And it's also a good idea from agency policy, because the reason we're going to Mars is to look for life. And it's easy to find life on Mars. All you need to do is bring it with you.
8: Thank you, Dr. Catherine Connolly, Planetary Protection Officer for NASA. So yes, we could terraform Mars with life from Earth, but humans are trying not to do this. There are strict regulations in place so that we can continue to explore, rather than contaminate, any indigenous life that might already exist up there. Sticking with the solar system theme, we're taking an energetic skip to our next question.
5: This is David from the States. I have two questions about pretty much the same thing. Is it true that we get vitamin D from the sun? And if so, does that mean that we, like plants, photosynthesize?
8: So is a human producing vitamin D a bit like a photosynthesizing plant? Send your thoughts to Chris at thenakedscientist.com, tweet at nakedscientists, write on our Facebook page, or join in the debate on our forum, which is at nakedscientists.com/forum.
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14: Centre. Hi, I'm here in the Redshift Now studio, and I have a question today that has actually been asked by a number of visitors who wrote in and were wondering, what is layered steel? Now, when we have a question about steel here at the Science Centre, we don't go to Superman, the Man of Steel. We go to Sugarman, David Sugarman, our local Man of Steel, the man who was in the know about this particular metal, and he is here in the studio today to give us some answers about layered steel. So welcome, David.
15: Hi. Here I am again.
14: Welcome back. Yes, absolutely. Before we go any farther, I should point out that there are a number of names for what might be called layered steel. I've heard onion steel, as one of the visitors put it. I think it's also known as Damascus steel. And this steel has become famous in popular culture, mainly because this type of steel is used in making samurai swords, and movies like Kill Bill, of course, have popularized the samurai sword. Now, before we actually go into the special properties of layered steel, maybe we should start with just the basic idea of steel. So, can you tell us a bit about what steel is?
15: Yeah, it was basically steel is an alloy of iron and other material, typically carbon. It varies in amount from like 0.5% to a little bit over 2%. And the carbon content makes the steel have its properties that distinguish it from iron, which is much softer.
14: So you're a swordsmith. Why not just make a blade out of steel, just plain old steel?
15: Well, plain old steel is flexible, bendable, but it doesn't hold an edge very well. if you add a little bit of carbon, say a high carbon steel would have a little over 2%, which doesn't sound like a lot, but it's

0: edge, that sharpness, the hardness, but I suppose you also want a blade that's resilient. It's not going to leave you high and dry in the middle of battle.
1: Exactly. So the idea of these layered steels or onion steels is basically that, to make layers. What you do is you'd make layers of steel and high carbon steel, one after another.
0: So this is like making a steel sandwich kind of thing.
1: Absolutely, multi-layered, like those little fancy sandwiches you get at cocktail parties or whatever. Mm-hmm. And what you do then is draw it out, hammer the steel bar out, and gradually heat it and pull it out and arrange it in such a way that when you're finished, you'll have the high carbon steel along the edge, and you'll have the lower carbon steel supporting that edge so that the sword won't break, but it'll be very sharp when you use it to cut whatever you're going to cut.
0: So it's got that hardened edge for sharpening, and then presumably it's a little bit more resilient than just a pure steel sword.
1: Absolutely, it would be.
0: Sounds like the kind of sword that as a samurai I'd want to be taking into battle. Well, thanks very much, David, for stopping by the studio to give us some hard answers on the question of layered steel. It's great to have you here.
1: You're welcome. Thanks.
0: And if you, the listeners, have any questions for the scientists here at the Ontario Science Centre, make sure you do get in touch. 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For the Redshift Report, this is Alex McDonald saying thanks for listening, and remember to question everything, especially me.
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5: On today's broadcast, the United States and Iran present conflicting accounts of a preliminary agreement that could potentially extend their ceasefire and reopen the Strait of Hormuz. The chairman of Shinsegae Group plans to deliver a public apology for a Starbucks Korea marketing campaign that caused offense by evoking painful memories of the 1980 Gwangju massacre as he and others face legal action in the case. And with 9 more days to go before the local elections, a KBS poll reveals a neck-and-neck race among mayoral candidates in the city of Ulsan. This is KBS World Radio News. This is Eileen Cahill. The United States is reportedly saying it has reached a preliminary agreement with Iran that would require Iran to give up its stockpile of highly enriched uranium. But Iranian media reports dispute this claim, with U.S. President Donald Trump urging his negotiators not to rush and warning he will not accept a bad agreement. Yoon So-hyang has more.
6: The United States and Iran have reportedly reached an agreement in principle, both on reopening the Strait of Hormuz and disposing of Iran's highly enriched uranium, according to the New York Times and CNN on Sunday. The Washington Post, citing a senior U.S. administration official, said the two countries have developed a memorandum of understanding framework that would extend the existing ceasefire by 60 days while negotiations toward a permanent settlement continue. Under the purported framework, the U.S. side claims Iran would reopen the Strait of Hormuz immediately upon signing and take steps to restore shipping traffic to pre-war levels within 30 days. It says Iran would also reaffirm its commitment to never develop nuclear weapons, with its enriched uranium stockpile to be disposed of through a method agreed upon by both sides. But the memorandum still requires approval from both the U.S. president and the Iranian supreme leader.
7: If it succeeds, leave us not just with a completely open straits.
6: U.S. Secretary of State Marco Rubio signaled that reopening the strait could come first, with the question of how to handle Iran's enriched uranium left for later rounds of talks.
7: Obviously, that will require full Iranian acceptance and then compliance, and it will require some future work on negotiating the details.
6: On the other hand, Iran's state-run Fars news agency said nuclear commitments are not part of the current deal and that such matters will only be taken up during the 60-day negotiating period after a memorandum of understanding is signed. On the Strait of Hormuz, Iran also drew a clear line. While shipping volumes would return to pre-war levels, the timing, methods, and routes of transit would remain under Iranian control. Free and open navigation, as it existed before the war, would not simply be restored. Trump, meanwhile, took to social media to urge patience, saying he told his negotiators

0: negotiating team not to rush, and that time was on the U.S. side. Yoon Soo-hyang, KBS World Radio News.
1: Jung Yong-jin, chairman of Shinsegae Group, which licenses and operates Starbucks Korea, will apologize in person in response to the public outcry against a recent marketing campaign that evoked painful memories of a brutal military crackdown on pro-democracy protesters in 1980. Shinsegae Group said Jung will hold a news conference Tuesday morning at the Joseon Palace, a hotel in Yoksam-dong, southern Seoul, to offer his apology and announce the results of an internal review of the coffee chain's promotional event. Jung had issued a statement on Tuesday last week apologizing for what he called an inappropriate marketing campaign that should never have happened and acknowledging the pain it caused to the victims of the massacre as well as to their families and the public. The controversy arose after Starbucks Korea used phrases such as Tank Day to promote its Tank Tumblr series last Monday, the anniversary of the May 18th Gwangju Democratization Movement. Critics said Tank Day evoked memories of the military vehicles deployed by former President Chun Doo-hwan to suppress pro-democracy protesters in Gwangju in 1980. Meanwhile, police are questioning additional complainants in a case against Jung and others in connection with the marketing campaign. According to the Public Crime Investigation Unit at the Seoul Metropolitan Police Agency, investigators questioned five petitioners, including Park Ha-song, a person recognized for his distinguished service during the May 18th Gwangju Democratic Uprising in 1980, at the Gwangju Nambu Police Station in South Jeolla Province. On Wednesday of last week, the five had filed a complaint against Jung, as well as former Starbucks Korea CEO Son Jung-hyun and others, accusing them of defamation and violating the May 18th Special Act. With just 9 more days to go before the local elections, a KBS poll reveals a neck-and-neck race among mayoral candidates in the southeastern port city of Ulsan. The poll asked respondents which of the top four candidates they'd pick if they were to vote the next day and found that support for the Democratic Party candidate Kim Sang-wook stood at 37% of the total, putting him slightly ahead of his closest rival Kim Duk-young of the main opposition People Power Party, who finished at 32%. The Liberal Progressive Party candidate Kim Jong-hoon came in at 15%, while support for independent candidate Park Meng-woo stood at 3%. Ulsan voters were also asked who they'd pick if the Liberal parties fielded a single candidate and found that Kim Sang-wook would take 45% support, while the PPP's Kim Duk-young was in second place with 32% and Park Meng-woo third with 4%. The survey of 800 adults residing in Ulsan was conducted by Hanguk Research from Thursday to Saturday and had a 95% confidence level, with a margin of error of plus or minus 3.5 percentage points. President Lee Jae-myung vowed Sunday to do his utmost to build a government that protects the lives of the people as the nation marked the 2,570th anniversary of Buddha's birthday. Speaking at a celebration at Joge Temple in central Seoul, Lee said his government would take the Buddha's teachings as its guiding light and work to care more closely for every citizen, especially those in the most vulnerable parts of society. Lee said Buddhist teachings have long shared both the joys and hardships of the Korean people, helping heal pain and embraced marginalized neighbors whenever the nation faced crises and sorrow. He added that the Buddha's emphasis on understanding and harmony rather than exclusion and conflict has served as a strong foundation for building a more united society. Financial authorities have urged investors to exercise caution ahead of the launch of single-stock leveraged exchange-traded funds tied to chip-making giants Samsung Electronics and SK Hynix. The Financial Supervisory Service issued a statement Monday emphasizing that since these products track only one stock, investors are directly exposed to the specific risks of those companies. South Korea is set to launch its first single-stock leveraged ETFs this week, offering products linked to Samsung Electronics and SK Hynix that aim to deliver twice the daily performance of the underlying shares, meaning daily price fluctuations could reach up to 60%. The regulator warned that the leveraged structure may compound losses in the event of a negative event and stressed that these products should only be considered for short-term investment. Cloudy skies will give way to heavy rain in the southernmost part of Jeju Island and coastal areas south of the Korean Peninsula late Monday. Downpours will spread nationwide Tuesday, with up to 300 millimeters of precipitation expected in Jeju and up to 200 millimeters in the southern coastal areas of South Gyeongsang Province through Wednesday. Seoul and the surrounding areas will likely see rainfall ranging between 30 and 100 millimeters and up to 80 millimeters in Daegu, Gangwon, and Chungcheong provinces. And that's the news from KBS World Radio's News Center in Seoul. This has been Eileen Cahill.

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2: Hello, I'm Dr. Steve Showalter, your host for Science Elements, a digest of cutting-edge research from the American Chemical Society, the world's largest scientific society. Here, in the U.S., we've nearly reached the end of a long, hard-fought campaign for president. Between campaign speeches and cross-country flights, the candidates have frequently paused for photo ops and glad-handing at local restaurants. That usually means sampling the regional cuisine. Whether it's green chili in Colorado, a pork chop on a stick at the Iowa State Fair, or barbecue in the Carolinas, Texas, or St. Louis. A candidate's worries about regional delicacies are probably limited to how much weight they are gaining or whether their heartburn might flare up. But these aren't the only concerns surrounding some regional specialties. This week, we look at two reports tackling very different food-related topics. In the next few minutes, you'll hear about how a new test ensures the authenticity of expensive buffalo mozzarella, how chewing betel quid, popular in Asia, can lead to cancer, and finally, in an unrelated story, how speed limits on container ships could limit pollution. It's easy enough to knock off designer handbags on the streets of most cities, but when you pay top dollar for a handbag, or even those tiny balls of boutique Italian mozzarella cheese in the gourmet section of the supermarket, you want to make sure you're getting the genuine article. So how can you tell if it's the real deal? Mozzarella di bufala campana DOP, crafted from the milk of water buffaloes instead of cheap fakes made from cow's milk. In a report in ACS Journal of Agricultural and Food Chemistry, scientists in Portugal describe a new method that promises to provide the answer for mozzarella as well as other dairy products. Barbara von Osch and colleagues explain that premium dairy products like imported specialty cheeses labeled with a designation of origin are most vulnerable to adulteration. Unscrupulous manufacturers may substitute a cheaper ingredient for a more expensive one, or they might even skimp on high-quality ingredients. This problem is widespread, with bogus dairy products surfacing in Italy, Spain, China, India, and other countries. Current ways of detecting fakes can't simultaneously tell the difference between cow, goat, sheep, and buffalo milks, and they have other drawbacks as well. That's why the scientists set out to develop a better test. They describe development and successful laboratory testing of such a test on 96 dairy products commercially available in Europe, including cheeses, milks, yogurts, and butters. About 12% of the products did not contain ingredients listed on the labels. For example, one product label indicated that it was made from 100% sheep milk. The tests, however, showed that it also contained ingredients from cows and goats. President Obama famously held a beer summit in 2009 to diffuse tensions over a college professor's arrest. In Vietnam, it said that the beetle begins the conversation. But breaking the ice isn't without danger for the 500 million people around the world who chew betel quid. Betel quid is the fourth most popular psychoactive substance in the world after tobacco, alcohol, and caffeine. Scientists in Taiwan now are reporting that chewing betel quid, or BQ, exposes its 600 million users to substances that act as direct carcinogens within the mouth. Their research appears in ACS Journal, Chemical Research and Toxicology. Mu Rong Chow and Chung Wing Hu explain that BQ consists of nuts from the arcilla tree. These nuts are sometimes combined with spices such as cardamom or saffron and other ingredients. Available in commercial forms, BQ is popular among people in China, India, and other Asian countries, as well as people of Asian heritage living in the U.S. and other countries. Scientists have known for decades that chewing BQ can lead to oral cancer, and recent studies showed that the substances in betel quid could be changed into carcinogens within the body. The authors of this study explored whether there were any substances in the arcilla nut that can cause cancer directly, that is, without any need for the body to change or activate them. They discovered that there are compounds in the arcilla nut that can alkylate the genetic material, DNA, causing changes that increase the risk of cancer. Chow and Hu say that their study showed that these compounds are present at levels sufficient to cause DNA damage. They also add that the agents could potentially have adverse implications for human health. In this week's final story, we look at a way to put the brakes on one of the world's major sources of air pollution. Scientists in California say that putting a speed limit on cargo ships as they sail near ports and coastlines could cut their emissions of air pollutants by up to 70%. They found that this could reduce the impact of marine shipping on Earth's climate and human health. Their evaluation of the impact of vessel speed reduction policies, such as those proposed by the California Air Resources Board, appears in ACS Journal, Environmental Science and Technology. David R. Cocker III and colleagues explain that marine shipping is the most efficient form of transporting goods, with more than 100,000 ships carrying 90% of the world's cargo. However, engines on these vessels burn low-grade oil that produces large amounts of air pollution. Because fuel consumption and smokestack emissions increase exponentially with speed, the authors explored how speed limits could help reduce pollution. They found that slowing container ships to about 14 miles per hour reduced emissions of carbon dioxide by about 60% and nitrogen oxides by 55% compared to emissions at the traditional cruising speeds. Soot emissions also fell by almost 70%. The authors suggest that imposing these speed limits on vessels near ports and coastlines could significantly reduce their pollution and protect the health of people living in those areas. Well, that's all for now. I'm Dr. Steve Showalter for the American Chemical Society. 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
4: This is Scientific American's 60 Second Science. I'm Erica Barris. Got a minute? Sometimes, after a long, hard day, all you want is a bacon cheeseburger, a pile of fries, and maybe a dessert donut. After all, the stress that seems to be eating you up can be eased by what you eat up, right? Sadly, it's time to burst the bubble in your comfort food milkshake. Researchers asked women about things that had recently stressed them out. The women were then given a fat and calorie-packed meal of eggs, turkey sausage, and biscuits and gravy. The researchers then measured the women's metabolism, blood sugar, cholesterol, insulin, and stress hormones. Turns out that the most stressed women had higher levels of insulin, which slows down metabolism and causes the body to store fat. And that fat, if not burned off, accumulates in the body. The women who had reported feeling stressed or depressed in the day before eating the meal burned 104 fewer calories during the 7 hours following the meal than women who felt more mellow. The studies in the journal Biological Psychiatry. If eating high-calorie comfort food to alleviate stress becomes habitual, the result could be an average weight gain of 11 pounds per year, which brings its own stress, like spending money on new clothes. Thanks for the minute. For Scientific American's 60 Second Science, I'm Erica Barris.
5: Welcome back, everybody. This is Rick Pettigrew to hand off our four fascinating news stories from this past week of Archaeologica. Send us feedback on the Archaeology Channel Facebook page or post a message on our social networking site, ArchaeoSeek. Magnetic signatures in fired bricks have led to the precise dating of the famous Babylonian Ishtar Gate. An enigmatic copper alloy Roman dodecahedron has turned up in a field in England. Hunter-gatherer burial sites high in the Peruvian Andes show that even hunters at this time relied largely on plant foods rather than meat. And careful analysis of data from the royal tombs of Macedon has led to strong conclusions about just who is buried there, and it's not Alexander the Great. 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Again, that link is heritagetac.org. Our tour program, TAC Tours, will continue in 2024 with our second tour of Viking sites in Denmark. 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And now here's Laura Kennedy with the audio news from Archaeologica. We hope you'll find this to be a valuable part of your day.
6: Welcome to the audio news from Archaeologica. I'm Laura Kennedy, and these are the headlines in archaeological and historical news for January 21st through the 27th, 2024. We begin this week in the ancient Mesopotamian capital of Babylon, where archaeologists have used archaeomagnetism to reveal a more precise date for the construction of the Ishtar Gate. As reported by the news site Haaretz, archaeomagnetism is a technique that uses materials like fired clay or stone to determine a date for the moment when they were last heated. The technique can be used when radiocarbon dating or other techniques are not feasible. Archaeomagnetism relies on the fact that ancient artifacts like bricks and pottery contain small amounts of iron oxide, ferromagnetic dust, and other particles. High heat, such as from baking in a kiln or exposure to a major fire, makes these particles move into alignment like microscopic compass needles. After the materials cool, the particles stay magnetized in relation to the direction and intensity of the magnetic field at the time. Essentially, this provides a timestamp of the magnetic field from 2,000 years ago. In ancient Mesopotamia, most mud bricks were sun-dried without reaching the temperatures needed to cause this magnetic effect. The bricks in the Ishtar Gate, however, were different. Assyrian and Babylonian kings wanted it to last, so they ordered fired bricks for this project. This also allowed the ancient kings to stamp their names and other important information into the bricks. From the bricks and other records, archaeologists know that Nebuchadnezzar II built the Ishtar Gate. He ruled from 605 to 562 BC and is infamous in Jewish history for invading Jerusalem and destroying the first temple in 586 BC. Some have suggested that the Ishtar Gate may have been built to celebrate the conquest of Jerusalem. The gate shows three distinct phases of construction, but it's still not clear exactly when, in Nebuchadnezzar's lifetime, the gate was built. With this in mind, researchers took samples from a number of the bricks that are in the Pergamon Museum. The samples represent all three phases of construction. Compared to the magnetic dates from across the Levant, archaeomagnetic readings on these bricks indicate that the gate was most likely built around 569 BC. This places the construction of the gate toward the end of Nebuchadnezzar's reign and well after the conquest of Jerusalem. According to Professor Erez Ben-Yosef from Tel Aviv University, who conducted the study with colleagues, electromagnetic dating has enormous practical applications, but because it also destroys the sample tested, many museum directors are hesitant to use it. However, the samples can be very small, a 1 to 2 millimeter chunk. Ben-Yosef's team has already received invitations from other institutions to sample their ancient artifacts. Our second story takes us to the country town of Norton Disney, England, where amateur archaeologists unearthed an enigmatic Roman artifact known as a dodecahedron. Many examples of these artifacts have been found, but so far, no one is certain what they were for. A dodecahedron is a solid shape with 12 surfaces. Each face has 5 edges, giving it a pentagon shape. Thus, the object has 20 corners or vertices altogether and 30 edges. As reported by ArchaeoNews, a volunteer with the Norton Disney History and Archaeology Group uncovered the small metal mystery. The new dodecahedron is a well-crafted item, hollow, made of copper alloy and measuring about 2 inches across. It lacks any significant markings and was not associated with any feature or other artifacts that narrow down its purpose. However, it came from a pit that also held Roman pottery from the 4th century. Including the Norton Disney example, only 33 of these objects have been uncovered from Roman Britain. In the entire Roman world, 133 examples exist, all in the northwest Roman provinces. No references to such objects have ever been found in Roman writings. The Norton Disney dodecahedron is in particularly good condition and is the first one ever found in the Midlands. It is carefully and precisely crafted, suggesting there was a particular use for which a well-made tool or decoration was needed. The relative scarcity of the dodecahedron finds indicate that it was not an everyday object or implement like a standard tool or ornament. The known dodecahedrons are small, but not a standard size. None show anywhere from use. The most widely accepted hypothesis is that they were part of a religious ritual. No evidence confirms this or identifies which cult or god they might have served. According to Richard Parker, secretary of the Norton Disney History and Archaeology Group, the new copper dodecahedron was unearthed about 35 miles southeast of Sheffield. Analysis of the metal alloy showed that it is 75% copper, 7% tin, and 18% lead. The artifact is currently on display in the National Civil War Center, Newark Museum. Our third story takes us to the Peruvian Andes, where analysis of two burial sites has provided new insights into hunter-gatherer diets. As reported by The Guardian, the remains are from 6,500 to 9,000 years ago and come from two sites, Willamayapata and Soromicayapata, about a mile apart in the high Andes. According to Jennifer Chen, a doctoral student from Penn State University, past research assumed a diet primarily of meat. Her new research, however, determined that these earlier high-altitude hunter-gatherers lived on a diet made up more of plants like wild potatoes, with meat playing a smaller role than previously believed. The new research looked at the combination of nitrogen and carbon in the bones taken from these burial sites and examined burnt plant remains and wear on dental remains to determine what the hunter-gatherers were eating. Among the telling details was a pattern of dental wear on the upper incisors of some individuals, which showed that tubers were the most common food source. The analysis showed that the early human diets in this upland Peruvian site comprised about 80% plant matter and only 20% meat. The analysis also showed that large animals like deer or llamas provided most of the meat in the diet, with lower amounts of small animals, birds, or fish. According to Randy Haas, an archaeologist at the University of Wyoming and senior author of the paper, the archaeological record is biased toward an appearance of meat eating because stone tools and butchered animal bones have a much higher likelihood of being preserved than plant remains. This, combined with the biases of mostly male archaeologists from Western cultures, may have continued the macho caveman stereotype of early human society. This bias may have influenced research on early humans in other parts of the world as well. We end the week at Vergina in northern Greece, where a set of well-preserved royal tombs from the 4th century BC has long been thought to memorialize the family of Alexander the Great. Scholars knew that the remains in these tombs belonged to Alexander's family, but for nearly 50 years, they have debated which relative was in which tomb. Now, a new review of the evidence confirms that the tombs excavated in the 1970s contain the remains of Alexander's father, stepmother, half-siblings, and son. They also contain armor and other belongings of Alexander himself. As reported by ArchaeoNews, the team of researchers from Greece, Spain, and the U.S. used macrophotography, radiographs, and anatomical dissection to examine skeletons found in what are called the Royal Tombs 1, 2, and 3. They also reviewed previous research and compared all the information with historical records on Alexander, his father, Philip of Macedon, and their extended family. The researchers have concluded that Tomb 1 contains the remains of King Philip II of Macedon, Alexander's father. Philip II was known to have a limp. This is consistent with the knee fusion found in the male skeleton in Tomb 1. Most sources agree that the bodyguard of Philip II assassinated him a few days after his wife, named Cleopatra, gave birth. Tomb 1 held the remains of a woman and a baby who was only a few days old. This is consistent with Philip II being assassinated in 336 BC, probably by Olympias, Philip's first wife and mother to Alexander the Great. Olympias also would have killed Cleopatra, along with Cleopatra's newborn, paving the way for Alexander to take over the throne. Tomb 2 belonged to Alexander's half-brother, King Aridaeus, and Adea Eurydice, his wife. Skeletal evidence on the woman's remains indicates extensive horseback riding, and Adea Eurydice had the nickname Warrior Woman. Aridaeus, who was mentally ill and weak, ruled after Alexander the Great and never took part in battle. Thus, the armor found in Tomb 2, including a helmet and a shield, is thought to have belonged to Alexander himself. Tomb 3 has long been thought to contain the remains of Alexander IV, the teenage son of Alexander the Great. The new study found no evidence to dispute this belief. The research appears in the journal Archaeological Science Reports. For more stories and daily news updates, visit Archaeologica on the World Wide Web at archaeologica.org, where all the news is history. 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I'm Laura Kennedy, and I'll see you next week.
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8: Beautiful. Love that. Love that.
7: Got it, buddy. Got it, man. Yes. We got it, Mr. Warden. 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
1: This is UN News Today with me, Ed DeBray. The headlines: essential medical supplies are being stopped from entering Gaza as WHO warns infectious diseases are on the rise. In Ukraine, deadly attacks are intensifying, forcing thousands to flee their homes and disrupting vital aid operations. And the UN High Commissioner for Human Rights calls on countries to end the involuntary return of Afghan refugees and asylum seekers. In Gaza, civilians continue to face daily violence, rodent infestations, and the spread of infectious disease, all being made worse by blockages of essential medical supplies, UN agencies warned on Friday. Vital supplies and equipment are being prevented from entering the enclave by Israeli authorities. World Health Organization representative Dr. René van der Wert told reporters in Geneva.
2: Without laboratory equipment and reagents, we cannot diagnose diseases and detect potential disease outbreaks. We're talking about Hunter virus, we're talking about Ebola virus. This is not luxury. This is equipment that we need to save lives, to detect diseases, to alert the world about potential outbreaks and make sure that people don't die. And you can only imagine with the horrific living conditions, overcrowding, rodents, lack of water and sanitation, that this is urgently, urgently needed.
1: The senior WHO official said adding to these shortages, there have been 22 attacks on healthcare facilities this year alone, while barely half of hospitals are partially functional and not one is fully operational. In the face of this, the WHO has helped local health authorities organise medical evacuations for thousands of patients to more than 30 countries. Efforts to increase the number of people receiving specialised care in Gaza are being led by the UN Agency for Palestine Refugees, UNRWA, although Israel's ban on its activities has badly impacted operations. Director of Health, Dr. Aikido Sieta, told reporters in Geneva that last year alone, the agency provided 4.5 million medical consultations in the enclave. Nearly 400 UNRWA staff have been killed during the Gaza war so far. Now, turning to Ukraine, deadly attacks are intensifying, forcing thousands of civilians to flee their homes and disrupting humanitarian operations as the war enters its fifth year, says refugee agency UNHCR. On Wednesday, a missile strike hit UN warehouse in Dnipro, killing at least two people and injuring others. The attack destroyed around 900 pallets of emergency shelter materials and basic aid supplies worth more than $1 million that were intended for displaced and war-affected communities near the front line. According to UN Human Rights Monitoring Mission in Ukraine, at least 815 civilians were killed and more than 4,100 injured during the first 4 months of 2026, a 21% increase compared to the same period last year. UNHCR says nearly 47 evacuees have passed through its supported transit centres since January, though the actual number of displaced people is believed to be much higher. Many families are arriving with few belongings, including elderly people and people with disabilities. The agency also warned that this could be part of a larger pattern after two clearly marked UN aid convoys were struck by drones last week while delivering assistance in frontline regions. And finally, to Afghanistan, where UN High Commissioner for Human Rights, Volker Turk, is warning countries to halt the involuntary return of Afghan refugees and asylum seekers, saying many face serious risks when they arrive home. According to UNHCR, nearly 270,000 Afghans have been deported this year, mainly from Iran and Pakistan, adding to the more than 1.3 million Afghans deported from the two countries in 2025. The UN says many returnees face arbitrary arrest, detention, torture, and other abuses after returning to Afghanistan. Women and girls, former government officials, journalists, civil society activists, and members of the LGBTQI+ community remain particularly vulnerable. Turk also expressed concern over reports that some European countries are resuming or considering deportations to Afghanistan, despite the country's worsening humanitarian and human rights situation. These forced returns violate the international principle of non-refoulement, which prohibits sending people back to places where they may face persecution or harm. Ed DeBray, UN News.
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4: Fine, I'll share with you, but not everyone. This is Sandra Tsinglo with the lowdown on science asking, how selfish does that make me? Ask Carlos Alos Ferrer from the University of Zurich. He and his team created selfishness games for 600 volunteers. In one game, pairs of players were given 10 points to split, but only one player decided how to split them. Most players shared 20 to 40% of the haul. But in the other game, a single player could take up to half the earnings of 16 others, and over half of them took the full 50% of the money. Yipes! The researchers believe this proves that it's easy to be kind to individuals while stealing from faceless masses, which is fine, because they're faceless.
5: The Lowdown on Science is a production of University of California, Irvine Science Communication and LAist 89.3.
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7: 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It's the people and the way we've designed the software and the stability of the company.
6: Dick Alexander is with Global Shop Solutions, one of the Texas Family Businesses of the Year for 2006. 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
8: Ranger Station, Ranger speaking.
9: Yeah, hi. I'd like to report a bear sighting.
8: Location?
9: In the forest, near the side of the road.
8: No need for alarm, sir. The forest is where bears live.
9: But this was no ordinary bear.
8: No ordinary bear?
9: Yeah, one second I'm having a smoke taken in the view. Next thing I know, I am face to face with Smokey Bear.
8: Let me guess, Smokey had a tip for you.
9: He did. He must have seen me toss my cigarette on the ground. He told me never to do that because it only takes one spark to start a wildfire.
8: He's a smart bear. Did you know that 9 out of 10 wildfires are caused by humans? That means 9 out of 10 wildfires can be prevented.
9: That's what Smokey said. I had no idea.
8: That's why Smokey's famous, and you're not.
9: Good point.
8: Get your Smokey on. If you see someone in danger of starting a wildfire, step in and make a difference, because 9 out of 10 wildfires are caused by humans. 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
10: Only you can prevent wildfires. G'day and welcome to SauroPod. I'm Glenn Paul. If you've ever taken a walk through the bushland of southeastern Australia, you'll have very likely noticed the unusual scribbles on the smooth-barked eucalyptus trees. At first glance, they appear almost as if someone has scrawled them into the tree, but they are in fact the work of caterpillars from what was previously thought to be a single species of moth called the Australian scribbly gum moth. A team of CSIRO honorary fellows have now uncovered at least 11 new species of moths responsible for the iconic bush graffiti. Dr. Marion Horak, a retired moth expert working in an honorary capacity at CSIRO's Australian National Insect Collection, was one of the team to make the discovery and joins me on the phone. Firstly, Marion, you're part of a group that can be described as scientific heavy hitters, all technically retired but still working in advancing scientific knowledge. Tell us a bit about the team and why you continue to be involved in research.
11: Well, I continue to be involved in the research because I enjoy it and because there still is so much to be done. Of the Australian moths, only half have been described and named. The team is across several disciplines and that makes its strength. The driving force was Dr. Max Day, who many, many years ago was head of CSIRO Forestry. He is interested in insect physiology and obviously the forestry part. The second important person was Celia Barlow from CSIRO Plant Industry. She is the botanist. She did all the work figuring out what actually happened in the insect-plant interaction. Ted Edwards and I are both from the Australian National Insect Collection. We both work on moths.
10: And I don't normally give people's ages away, but Max Day, I understand, is 96 years old.
11: Yes.
10: Which is just amazing. We can all take a page out of Max's book.
11: Yes.
10: What brought you all together to work on this project?
11: Well, it was really Max who 5 years ago walked into my office and said, it is appalling that we still do not really know how the scribbly moths do their scribbles. They are very intricate. There is clearly something elaborate involved. And we took it from there.
10: So from the research, how do the moths put these scribbly marks into the gum trees?
11: Well, very briefly, small caterpillar feeds along the level in the bark where next year the cork cambium will grow the cork. It makes a long zigzag until it finds a good place and then it makes a double track where it returns along the same track. And at the end of this, it turns round again. And that is exactly the time when the cork cambium starts growing to produce the cork that helps throw off the outer bark. But where the caterpillar track is, instead of producing cork, it grows a soft, nutritious scar tissue, like a gall, fills that tunnel with this highly nutritious tissue. The caterpillar molts into the last instar, turns round and feeds on this tissue in its tunnel.
10: And does the tree actually benefit from this in any way?
11: No, I think the tree doesn't suffer or doesn't benefit because this outer bark is going to be thrown off anyway. But the caterpillar somehow tricks the tree into producing a bit of nutritious food in that tunnel. But for the tree, that's a very small loss.
10: So how was it determined then that there were a number of species involved in the creation of these tunnels?
11: Well, some years ago, a schoolgirl, Julia Cook, actually did a project with Ted Edwards. She just measured the scribbles and realized that there were different kinds of scribbles on the trees, even in Canberra alone. And we knew from the collection that there were different looking moth species that we knew were producing those scribbles.
10: And how did you separate which moths were creating which scribbles and just how closely related are they?
11: Well, there are actually three groups of scribbly moths. And we only know the biology of the one that makes the bark scribbles, the ones we see on the smooth-barked eucalypts. There are two other groups in the same genus. We do not know the biology. We think they feed in rough-barked eucalypts, and we never see their scribbles. But we have not tried to prove that yet. There still are more secrets to come.
10: Now, I understand these moths have a link with the ancient supercontinent Gondwana. What's the connection there?
11: When we finally studied the larvae, we found characters in the larvae that link them to other moths, one of them another genus in Australia, and the third a genus in South Africa, and the fourth a worldwide genus. Now, the Australian and the South African ones are much more closely related than the worldwide distributed one. And it is clear that they all go back to a common ancestor on the old Gondwana continent. They all also feed on plants restricted to the Gondwana continent, like eucalyptus.
10: Do the African ones get involved in scribbles of any kind?
11: No, the African one produces galls. A gall is a structure, again, produced by the plant in response to the feeding of the caterpillar, in which the caterpillar feeds.
10: Okay, and the research has been published in the journal Invertebrate Systematics. Is that the only place where people can find it, if they'd like to have a read?
11: Well, CSIRO Publishing was extremely generous and has actually made that article available.

0: Today is May 25th on Tidbits in Time, a memorable day. Stay with me to hear about two Mr. Bojangles. You'll hear the origin of some famous turns of phrase. And we'll cover an event that spontaneously began in 2001, just 2 weeks after a beloved author's death. All that plus today is Memorial Day, and we remember. Tidbits in Time's up next, hosted by a hoopy fruit who really knows where his towel is. Stay tuned. May 25th, 1878, Bill Bojangles Robinson was born in Richmond, Virginia. The smoothness of his dance style involved him hardly moving his upper body while his feet practically flew. He was fond of the word copacetic and claimed to have invented it. In 1989, Congress declared May 25th National Tap Dance Day in his honor. The famous song you're probably humming right now was actually inspired by a later imitator doing street performance for tips. May 25, 1803, Edward George Earl Lytton Bulwer was born in London, England. A prolific author, he's famous for some of his phrases, such as, "The pen is mightier than the sword," "The pursuit of the almighty dollar," and "The great unwashed." He began one of his novels with, "It was a dark and stormy night." That opening was popularized by a Peanuts cartoon depicting Snoopy sitting on top of his doghouse at a typewriter, trying to write a novel. Today is Towel Day, honoring Douglas Adams and his Hitchhiker's Guide to the Galaxy. "A towel," he writes, "is about the most massively useful thing an interstellar hitchhiker can have. Partly it has great practical value. You can wrap it around you for warmth. You can lie on it on beaches, sleep under it, wet it for use in hand-to-hand combat. You can wave your towel in emergencies as a distress signal, and of course dry yourself off with it if it still seems clean enough." May 25th this year is Memorial Day, honoring Americans who have died in wars, and that's a lot of people. The best guess is 1,354,664 plus, more than half of whom died in the war between the states. We've endured many wars and many conflicts. 12 were major wars with deaths in the thousands. 3 of those were fought in the continental United States: the American War for Independence in 1776, the War of 1812, and the War between the States in 1865. Formerly called Decoration Day, it was originally started by widows of Confederate soldiers who decorated the graves of their deceased husbands with flowers, and the practice was later joined by widows of Union soldiers and other groups. The name was changed to Memorial Day in some areas starting around 1882, and that gradually became the most common name. In 1968, Congress passed the Uniform Monday Holiday Act, giving us a 3-day weekend holiday 4 times per year, making Memorial Day always the last Monday in May. For your very own email print version of Tidbits in Time, showing up every day for free in your inbox, just send a request to adrian@tidbitsintime.com. That's adrian@tidbitsintime.com. For Tidbits in Time, this has been Gene Vann.
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3: Hello, and welcome to Question of the Week from the Naked Scientists with me, Hannah Critchlow. This week, we gleefully go in search of solving a sleepy riddle of a question. Stuart sent this in.
4: Hello. I'm wondering about the fact that I and 2 of my sons are consistently able to wake up quickly in a happy demeanour, whereas my wife and my other son have trouble waking up, no matter how much sleep they've had, and they have a somewhat less cheerful disposition. Could this be genetically based? Love the show, by the way.
3: So, is it true that early risers seem to have a much more cheerful disposition? And if so, could there be a biological explanation for this? We turn to the expert, Dr. Michael Hastings, from the Medical Research Council in Cambridge. In order to get to the bottom of this, Michael had a number of questions that I went back to Stuart with. First off,

0: we asked Stuart if there was any difference between the working week and the weekend and even long holidays in terms of cheerfulness between the two groups. And Stuart answered, no, none whatsoever. So even when his grumpy son had more sleep during the holidays, he was still grumpy.
1: Hello, my name is Michael Hastings. I'm a scientist working for the Medical Research Council in Cambridge. Well, this was a really revealing answer because my first thought was perhaps we know people have body clocks and different people have clocks which run faster or more slowly. I thought, well, perhaps there's something different in their body clocks which would mean that, you know, the grumpy people in the family in the working week were having to wake up too soon relative to their clock time, and that's in fact the cause of their grumpiness. But the fact that there is no difference between the working week when people are forced to do things and the weekend when they can really follow their own intrinsic internal patterns suggests that wherever this grumpiness is coming from, it's not purely and simply a difference in the body clocks between the happy and the not so happy folk. Week and weekend, it's only a matter of a couple of days, but perhaps under the holiday setting, when people really do follow their own sleep patterns, would there be any difference? Again comes the answer, no, there's none whatsoever. So it really doesn't seem to be a body clock difference between the different folk.
0: So with that ruled out as to whether they were just intrinsic midnight owls or morning larks, Mick decided to ask another question. He wondered, are the sleep and cheerfulness patterns worse or better in the summer compared to winter? And Stuart answered, no.
1: Clearly it's not a case of seasonal affective disorder, you know, the winter blues, SAD, so it's called. I'm speaking now in January, it's totally miserable. I'm not surprised if people get depressed under that environment, but it's not an environmental effect.
0: So given that, what could be going on within the brains of these two different groups of the same family?
1: Well, this is where it gets more biochemical, but I'd argue even more interesting. We do know that how well we feel, our mood, of course, is determined by the chemicals in our brain, the neurotransmitters which are active. And we also know that the body clock controls the activity levels of those neurotransmitters. There's one in particular called serotonin, which is also called 5-HT, which is a sort of happy neurotransmitter. And quite a number of drugs which are used to control people's moods act through serotonin and the receptors it works upon in the brain. So one possibility could be there's just something different in the way in which the body clock controls serotonin patterns in the grumpy and happy people within this family. Something else we could look at where we know the body clock has a direct effect on mood is through a hormone called cortisol. Now, cortisol is very important because it energizes the body, sends sugars into the bloodstream, increases heart rate, muscle tone, and what have you. So it's the hormone that's secreted under the control of the body clock just before we wake up, which is great. You jump out of bed, you're ready to go. Perhaps there's something different in the cortisol patterns. We know they do vary enormously between people because an important feature of cortisol is that not only does it energize the body, it does have a suppressive effect on mood. Now, of course, I'm not a clinician, I'm a basic biologist, but an interesting experiment would be to take some saliva samples from individuals, measure their cortisol levels, and just see if there's a correlation, a relationship between how grumpy people are in the morning and their morning levels of cortisol.
0: So is there anything that Stuart's wife and also his grumpy son can do in order to cheer their mood up in the morning?
1: I think it's important to think about what might make them happy. Perhaps they could give themselves some little treats to wake up to, you know, hot cup of drinking chocolate or the sunlight shining on the bedroom wall.
0: And perhaps the bouncy and bright Stuart could help deliver these nice little treats to his grumpy family members in the morning. Moving on, we turn to tackle next week's question.
2: Hello, my name is Nikhil Rajagopalan and I am from Chennai, India. I was at the local store the other day and I happened to see a small device being sold that claimed to emit sounds at high frequencies and as a result repel mosquitoes. My question is there any peer-reviewed evidence to support their claim?
0: What do you think about that one? Let us know by posting on our Naked Scientists Facebook page, tweet at Naked Scientists, email Chris at thenakedscientists.com, or you can join in our live debate on our forum, which is at nakedscientists.com/forum.
3: The Naked Scientists Question of the Week, brought to you in association with the Houghton Wiseman Foundation, supporting science and education from Alpha to Omega.
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6: Now the news. I'm Shane Bigham. Chinese President Xi Jinping has called on China and Serbia to elevate the comprehensive strategic partnership to a higher level. He made the remarks during talks with Serbia's Aleksandar Vučić in Beijing on Monday. Vučić is on a state visit to China from Sunday to Thursday. President Xi called for expanded bilateral cooperation in emerging sectors like artificial intelligence, the digital economy, green energy, and advanced manufacturing. He also urged both sides to make full use of the visa-free, free trade and direct flights framework to expand cooperation in culture, education, and tourism. The Serbian president said his country highly values its relationship with China and firmly supports China on issues concerning its core interests. He added that Serbia looks forward to deepening high-quality Belt and Road cooperation and strengthening people-to-people exchanges. Following the talks, the two leaders witnessed the signing of more than 20 cooperation agreements covering politics, trade, science, technology, education, judicial affairs, and culture. China and Serbia also released a joint statement on advancing the building of a China-Serbia community with a shared future for the new era. The two countries agreed on expanding cooperation on finance, customs, aerospace, e-commerce, and media. They also agreed to establish an intergovernmental cooperation committee. The two sides also released another statement on jointly promoting the implementation of the four global initiatives proposed by China. They reaffirmed willingness to promote economic globalization and safeguard a multilateral trading system. They also reaffirmed opposition to terrorism and said disputes must be handled through dialogue and consultation. Chinese President Xi Jinping has called for further efforts to foster an even closer China-Pakistan community with a shared future in the new era to better benefit the people. He made the remarks while meeting Pakistani Prime Minister Shahbaz Sharif in Beijing. Sharif's on a four-day official visit to China. President Xi called on the two sides to advance cooperation in sectors such as agriculture, industry, and artificial intelligence. He also praised Pakistan for its role in restoring regional peace in the Middle East. Sharif said Pakistan adheres to the One China principle and will continue to elevate bilateral ties. He said Pakistan's willing to deepen Belt and Road cooperation with China and further advance their economic corridor project. Chinese Foreign Minister Wang Yi says the country is willing to advance cooperation and people-to-people exchanges with Singapore. He made the remarks during talks with his Singaporean counterpart in Beijing. Vivian Balakrishnan is on a working visit to China from Sunday to Tuesday. Wang called on the two countries to boost mutual trust, jointly respond to global challenges, and maintain regional peace and stability. The Singaporean foreign minister said his country adheres to the One China policy and is willing to advance bilateral cooperation on trade, investment, artificial intelligence, renewable energy, education, and science and technology. He added that Singapore is willing to help elevate the China-ASEAN comprehensive strategic partnership to a higher level. China's condemned the terror attack that targeted a passenger train in southwest Pakistan on Sunday. Chinese Foreign Ministry spokesperson Mao Ning said China opposes all forms of terrorism and will continue to support Pakistan in its fight to maintain social unity and stability in protecting people's safety. Mao added that China will further advance anti-terrorism cooperation with Pakistan to jointly safeguard regional peace, security, and stability. An Iranian delegation reportedly arrived in Doha for talks with the U.S. on a possible peace agreement and the release of frozen Iranian funds. The delegation includes the parliament speaker and the foreign minister, who arrived in the Qatari capital for discussions on ongoing diplomatic efforts to end the conflict. Earlier, an Iranian official reportedly said that the first phase of opening the Strait of Hormuz will include the release of frozen Iranian assets, minesweeping, and the lifting of the U.S. blockade. U.S. President Donald Trump said negotiations with Iran are proceeding nicely, but he also said he'll not sign an agreement paving the way for Iran to obtain nuclear weapons. Chinese tech firm Huawei has unveiled a new semiconductor law, marking the first time that China has proposed a new principle to guide industrial development in the sector. The company unveiled its Tao scaling law during this year's International Symposium on Circuits and Systems in Shanghai on Monday. The law seeks to compress signal propagation delays through innovative technologies to increase transistor density and enable the sustained evolution of semiconductor and electronic systems. In tennis, Zhang Qinwen has suffered a shock first-round exit at the French Open. She fell 6-4, 6-love to Maya Holinska. The defeat marks the earliest French Open exit of her career. And that's the news. I'm Shane Bigham.
4: Science, but not the boring kind.
7: said that in space no one can hear you scream, although people in space have probably not heard that. But perhaps that's because they weren't listening with the right equipment.
8: Anything, Bob?
9: Not a peep.
8: Okay, plan B. Engage the highly sensitive sound wave detector when nothing else works, or the HSS WDWNEW, the red switch.
9: Oh, why am I just seeing that now? Okay, hang on. I'm picking up something.
8: Ah! It's someone screaming, coming from the International Space Station.
9: My goodness, it's horrifying. Let's listen.
10: Ah! This is so frustrating. We're going too fast over the South Seas for me to collect Pokemon. It's driving me crazy.
7: Sound can't travel through the airless voids of space, but with the right instruments, scientists can pick up all types of cosmic vibrations, the sort that we can make audible. So we have the sound of two black holes crashing into each other. I'm Molly Bentley.
9: And I'm Seth Shostak. Welcome to Big Picture Science, produced at the SETI Institute, where researchers investigate the nature and origin of life. On Big Picture Science, we step back to get the wide-angle view on science and technology, and in this episode, breaking the sounds of silence. After a decade of listening, a half-billion-dollar physics experiment has finally detected gravitational waves, predicted by Albert Einstein. Hear those sounds, and oh, here's a riff. Can music provide a clue to how the universe really works? A musician-slash-theoretical physicist thinks it can, and he reveals what musical inspiration John Coltrane drew from Einstein.

0: Hang on, don't move. Gravitational waves are passing through you right now. Okay, you didn't feel them, and they didn't leave a trace. But hey, you've got to appreciate, some of the stronger of those waves have been traveling for billions of years before reaching you.
1: The detection of these super subtle gravitational waves has eluded scientists for decades, even though Einstein himself predicted their existence with his theory of general relativity as the result of the stretching and squeezing of space-time. Then a press conference in early 2016 that would have made Al's hair stand on end. I mean, more than it already did.
2: Ladies and gentlemen, we have detected gravitational waves. We did it.
1: And as Caltech physicist David Reitz and others would point out, it only took 2 kilometers long detectors, 1,000 scientists, 16 countries, $500 million, and one spectacular cosmic smash-up to do it.
2: So these gravitational waves were produced by 2 colliding black holes that came together, merged to form a single black hole about 1.3 billion years ago. They were detected by LIGO, the Laser Interferometer Gravitational Wave Observatory. LIGO is the most precise measuring device ever built.
0: And it's unusual in other ways. LIGO doesn't detect light. Unlike most of our observational equipment, it doesn't make pictures of the sky.
3: LIGO, the instrument that made the detection, is much more like a recording device. It's recording a wave in the shape of space-time. Imagine a ringing drum. So it's recording the ringing of the drum, and it plays it back to us as sound. I'm Jan Levin, a professor of physics and astronomy at Barnard College of Columbia University.
1: She's also the author of Black Hole Blues and Other Songs from Outer Space. Yes, songs. Our detection of gravitational waves and the translation of them into audible sound is music to physicists' ears. Now, we do have some other cosmic sounds already on file. We've had recordings of pulsars, which are the spinning corpses of dead stars, since the 1960s. Pretty cool. I always get a kick out of hearing pulsars. But what we're hearing there are radio waves converted into sound. Here's another one.
0: The newly collected sound of colliding black holes, however, is a little less rhythmic. It's described as a chirp. Take a listen.
3: It sort of sweeps up in frequency. So what we're hearing is the final stage of the merger of the two black holes, and it sort of sounds like a whoop. And it's kind of an unexpected sound. I think people expect something more dramatic and booming from the black holes, but it has this very characteristic chirp.
0: And so now sound is a tool with which scientists can recreate cosmic events. Much the same way that if you recorded a ringing drum, you can recreate the size and the motion of the mallets that rang it, scientists are trying to predict the sounds of mammoth cosmic events and also, from the sound, reconstruct the source. In this case, the source was 1.3 billion light years away.
3: And so we have a lot of evidence from telescopes that show that indirect evidence for black holes, but we see very few. The prediction is actually that there are millions of black holes in every galaxy. And not only that, but there's a supermassive black hole in the center of our own galaxy. It's 4 million times the mass of the sun. And that there are supermassive black holes in the centers of most galaxies. So the fact that we can't see them with telescopes is a real limitation. And that's another reason why this has been such an exciting detection.
1: You might be able to hear them instead of seeing them.
3: You might be able to hear them. And those two black holes were dark. The collision was the most powerful event we've detected since the Big Bang, and yet none of the power came out in light. There is no telescope that could record that event, as far as we understand.
1: And these two black holes, they were orbiting one another. They're buddies,
3: yeah,
1: right?
3: They might have had a very long life together. The expectation is that they were two stars, very big stars, that died. And when they died, each one formed a black hole, one probably many years before the other, and that they spent billions of years slowly coming together, losing, you know, the energy to the gravitational waves the whole time. So for the past several billion years, those gravitational waves have been coming to the Earth since single-celled organisms were fossilizing on the Earth. And it was only the final one-fifth of a second that was loud enough for LIGO to hear.
1: Okay, so given that there are probably a large number, I won't essay a number, but a large number of double black holes, if you will, orbiting one another, the chances of hearing one this month aren't terribly high because you've got to catch them in the last fifth of a second dance together.
3: Exactly. If we could hear them when they were very, very far apart and millions of years or billions of years away from the final collision, then we'd be hearing them in our own galaxy, but it's just too quiet.
1: Well, Jana, what about supernovae? I mean, you know, exploding stars, big stars, they run out of fuel, they blow up in a massive explosion. It's really dramatic. And it's also energetic. I mean, they release a lot of energy. Big star explodes for a few days, it might shine as brightly as the entire galaxy. Does that make a gravitational wave that's strong enough for this instrument LIGO to find?
3: Well, that's unclear. For many years, when the first generation of instruments was built around the year 2000, people were hoping supernova would be the loudest events in the universe. But that was based on theory, and theory has a lot of uncertainties and a lot of unknowns. And right now, people aren't sure that supernova will be loud enough. And one of the reasons is if a star explodes perfectly the same in all directions, it actually will not ring any gravitational waves. It has to be lumpy or lopsided for it to work to create the gravitational waves. So it could explode with all that power and light and zero power in the gravitational waves. If they're very asymmetric, exploding in some crazy way, then yes, we have a hope of hearing them, and they'll sound completely different than the merger of two black holes. They'll sound more like a whale song.
1: Okay, so a perfectly symmetric supernova would go silently into that long darkness.
3: Well, yes, just like a black hole sitting there by itself and spinning is so symmetric that it also creates no gravitational waves. So once those black holes merged, they went quiet when they formed a final black hole.
1: And is the same true for spinning neutron stars? Some listeners will know about those. Those are responsible for what we call pulsars, and they certainly make noise in the radio. Would they make something that a gravitational wave detector like LIGO could pick up?
3: We really hope so. So if the neutron star, again, is a perfect sphere, and neutron stars are incredibly pristine. They have very, very few imperfections on them. But if it has even a little mountain, which on a neutron star might be a few centimeters, a mountain would be hard to build on a neutron star, but that would qualify enough that it creates almost like a paddle. So as a neutron star spins, it paddles space and time around it like something in the ocean, and it creates waves, the gravitational waves. So we would hear a kind of monotone coming from something like
1: that. Just sort of a boo.
3: Yeah, exactly. Yeah. So they all have their very unique notes and sounds.
1: Yeah. They're members of a cosmic orchestra in a way, aren't they?
3: It's like we're finally recording the soundtrack. We've had this like silent movie for 300 years since Galileo, and now we finally have a kind of soundtrack to accompany it.
1: But what about the biggest noisemaker of all, the obvious one, the Big Bang itself? Did it make a bang?
3: For sure. So there's no question that the Big Bang must have been a very cacophonous event where there was just random noise coming from the lumpiness of the creation of the universe and all the matter and energy in it. The problem with the Big Bang is that by now it's not only quiet, the notes are very, very low because they've gone down in frequency as the universe expands. So very few people expect LIGO to make a firm detection on that. It might be able to put limits on it, but we really need something based in space to hear the Big Bang because we need to record lower notes than LIGO can record. LIGO is sensitive to the same frequency range as the piano is, and so that sets the kind of cataclysmic events it can detect.
1: Only certain members of the orchestra will be heard.
3: That's right.
1: All right, well, we've been talking about LIGO, and maybe we ought to discuss a little bit about how it works. I mean, it's been 100 years, almost exactly now 100 years, right, since Al Einstein suggested that gravity waves might exist, that every time you shake a bit of matter, you create some gravity waves, and this is the first time we've proven that that was true. How do you detect these things? Because in the early days, didn't they think these things are going to be too weak to ever detect?
3: Oh, yeah. In fact, Einstein, in 1915, right after he correctly writes down the general theory of relativity, considers it the most important topic to turn to gravitational waves. And are they real? And do they really transport energy? And if you think of space-time as curved, then as the sun moves or the Earth moves, then the curves must follow them, creating these waves. And he kept going back and forth, actually. He wrote many papers saying they didn't exist, they did exist, they didn't exist. It went on for decades. It's a very difficult problem. So not only weren't they sure they were real, he sort of thought, you know, there's nothing in the universe that would make gravitational waves strong enough to even consider detecting, because he also didn't believe black holes were real. So this is really something that when the first pioneers, Kip Thorne and Ray Weiss and later Ron Cheever, when they first set out to do this, they didn't have the support of the whole astronomical community, because people were still arguing about what was real and what wasn't real.
1: Well, but they weren't the first to try this, right? There was a physicist, I actually knew this guy, mm-hmm. Joe Weber, mm-hmm. at the University of Maryland back in mm-hmm. the, I think it was the 1960s. Mm-hmm. And Joe Weber not only wanted to detect gravitational waves, but he claimed he had built an instrument that had. Mm-hmm. Maybe you can describe what he was doing.
3: Sure. So Joe was a very ingenious experimentalist and invented many great ideas in physics. Unfortunately, even though he became the pioneer of gravitational wave experiment, it was also sort of his undoing, one of those real tragic hero in the Greek sense stories. So Joe set out to detect these gravitational waves before people had predictions for how loud they would be or what frequency they would be. He just thought, you know, well, they're all arguing, I'll go outside and have a look around. And he built these aluminum bars, which were kind of like a tuning fork. So the idea...
1: They were big, though.
3: They were big, but they could fit in a room. So nowhere near the scale of what we're talking about with LIGO, which is 4 kilometers long in two different directions. So they were heavy, but they could fit in a laboratory the size of a garage. And the idea was that as a gravitational wave passed, if it was the right frequency, it would ring the tuning fork. And you would be able to detect the ringing of the tuning fork for a little bit afterwards. Unfortunately, he claimed detections, and while it inspired similar instruments, Weber bars, all over the world, no one else heard a thing.
1: And did Joe Weber accept that? The fact that his results were not confirmed? I mean, that's a pretty harsh thing to say to a scientist. You've just done something that's absolutely Nobel Prize worthy, but actually you didn't find it.
3: Oh, it was terrible. He went from this incredible fame and acclaim to being basically a leper in the scientific community. And I feel great sympathy for Joe, because he did do something really important, which is just like any explorer striking out into the world with what he could do at the time. And he felt very ill done by, as Virginia Trimble, the famous astronomer, and his wife says.
1: So then we go on to LIGO. Mm-hmm. LIGO was conceived, I think, more or less in the same era as Joe Weber, maybe slightly after.
3: It's about 10 years later.
1: 10 yeah. years later.
3: And okay. very much influenced by him.
1: So what was the idea with LIGO? They weren't going to build a big metal bar, put it in a lab, and wait for it to shake.
3: Right. So LIGO was a different idea, but they still didn't really know the sizes of what to expect. So you asked earlier how it works. So it works by suspending mirrors as freely as you can so that they're completely free to bob on the wave, much like something floating in the ocean. If a gravitational wave passes, these mirrors will bob slightly. And the idea that Ray Weiss came up with was, if you could send a laser between these mirrors along, so the mirrors would be at the ends of an L-shaped instrument, that they could keep track of the location of the mirrors. And if the you sent a laser down and the light came back and did not travel exactly the same length in both directions, that the light would interfere imperfectly. And it would create a pattern that measured the degree to which the mirrors had floated on the wave, had bobbed on the wave. The first instrument that Ray built was only 1.5 meters long, okay, in each of the directions of the L. So that's quite tiny, and it did fit in a laboratory. And it was many years of struggling with this instrument and getting a lot of flack from his colleagues for it that he realized it can't be 1.5 meters long, or even 10 or even 40 meters long. It has to be in the range of kilometers. And that's when they envisioned this huge instrument that was 4 kilometers long in each direction.
1: What they're trying to measure here is the fact that, you know, you have essentially, I don't know, a yardstick that's lying on your desk. And if a gravity wave comes through my office, as presumably it's happening all the time.
3: Right now it's happening.
1: I'm sure it's going through my body.
3: Right now, yep.
1: Right. So, you know, it causes that stick to get bigger and smaller only mm-hmm. because space-time is getting bigger and smaller.
3: Yeah.
1: In this case, looking for colliding black holes, which, after all, make big waves, how much was the distance from one end of LIGO to the other mm-hmm. going to change? What did they have to measure?
3: So the stunning achievement, really, even if nature had failed to provide sources, it was already a technological achievement. The stunning achievement is that they're able to measure the difference across 4 kilometers in the location of the mirror of 4 kilometers plus or minus 1/10,000th the width of a proton. It's an inconceivably delicate measurement.
1: And they finally did it, what, last year, right?
3: Well, that's right. The previous generation of machines was pretty good. They were almost at a thousandth of the width of a proton, but it wasn't good enough. And the noise just from planes flying overhead, trucks driving by, logging nearby from lumber companies and earthquakes in China was too much for the instrument, and it drowned out the signals.
1: Well, finally, Jana, you know, for most people, the idea that you prove that some prediction made with some tensor calculus by Albert Einstein, you know, a century ago about the gravitational waves. I mean, you know, that sounds sort of interesting. Mm-hmm. If you were to show them the bill, they might say, well, okay, is it worth it? What door is this going to open, the detection of gravitational waves?
3: I think to some extent we can't predict what the impact will be. We know the impact is already great. How momentous or history-changing will the detection be? In some ways, we don't really know yet. But this is the history of science, that technological achievements lead to fall off in human experience, the internet and our cell phones and all this stuff. But that's not the reason why any scientist does this. They do it because it reminds us that we're all under the same sky, that there's some communing with something bigger than us. And what will the impact of that be on us culturally? It's very hard to say. And if in the future we truly do have a soundtrack to go along this sort of silent movie, I mean, maybe it will be like the invention of the telescope itself. Maybe it'll be that big.
1: Jana Levin, thanks so very much for talking with us.
3: Thank you for having me.
0: Jana Levin is a physicist and astronomer at Barnard College at Columbia University and the author of Black Hole Blues and Other Songs from Outer Space. Coming up, a jazz music and theoretical physics combo. You know, your ordinary mashup.
1: We have something for everyone. It's Universal Music on Big Picture Science.
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5: Today is May 25th. Let's take a look back at today in rock and roll history. 1965. Kinks guitar player Dave Davies is knocked unconscious when he falls into drummer Mick Avery's cymbal during a London concert. The group cancels the remainder of their UK tour.
6: Girl, I want to be with you all of the time, all day and all of the night. All day and all of the night.
5: 1968. Simon and Garfunkel's album Bookends hits number one, replacing their own soundtrack from The Graduate.
7: The girl does what she wants to do. She knows what she wants to do, and I'm not really making it.
5: 1968. After the psychedelia of their Satanic Majesty's Request LP, the Rolling Stones returned to basic rock and roll with Jumpin' Jack Flash.
8: I'm Jumpin' Jack Flash, it's a yes, yes, yes.
5: 1969. The Hollies record He Ain't Heavy, He's My Brother with the pre-fame Elton John on piano. It would reach number three in Britain and number seven in the U.S.
9: He ain't heavy, he's my brother.
5: 1973. Carole King's Sunset Concert at New York Central Park draws 100,000 people and was the largest crowd ever to gather there for a concert.

1978. Keith Moon plays his last show with The Who in London. The occasion was a film shoot in front of a private audience to shoot footage for their upcoming film, The Kids Are All Right.

roll birthdays today. Miles Davis, a pioneer of jazz rock fusion, born in 1926 in Alton, Illinois. Drummer and original member of the Nice, Brian Davison, born in England on this date in 1942. 1947, vocalist for the Tokens, Mitch Margo, was born. 1950, the original violin player for Kansas, Robbie Steinhardt. And singer, songwriter, and guitarist Paul Weller of The Jam, born this date in 1958 in Woking, Surrey, England. And that's a look back at May 25th, today in rock and roll history.

0: At the tone, we've reached the top of the hour. 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
1: I'm Ben Hooper, and this is Weekend Odds and Ends, a special Friday edition of the UPI All News Minute for April 24th, 2026. First up, a wildlife rescue in Scotland is caring for three baby rabbits that stowed away in an offshore container and wound up on the deck of an oil rig in the North Sea. Ithaca Energy said the baby bunnies apparently took shelter in the container in Dundee, Scotland, before it was transported by road to Aberdeen and loaded onto an FS Aquarius vessel bound for the Valaris Norway oil rig on the company's Cygnus platform, located about 93 miles off the coast of Lincolnshire, England. Two of the rabbits were found running loose on the rig's pipe deck and were rounded up by members of the crew, who placed them in a box in the radio room with some water and fresh vegetables. The bunnies were transported back to Scotland, where they were turned over to the Newark Wildlife Rescue for care. The FS Aquarius returned to the oil rig, where a third baby bunny was soon found hiding inside a forklift. The third rabbit was also returned to the mainland, where it was reunited with its siblings. Moving on from drilling for oil to a well-balanced old goyle, a California performer known as the Unicycle Granny was named the oldest unicycle rider in the world at the age of 69 years and 189 days old. Linda Jarrett, who started riding her unicycle at the age of 10, first earned the record in January 2023 at the age of 66 years and 234 days old. She has now extended her record with a December 2025 performance on a unicycle in a production of the Nutcracker. Jarrett performed in Florida State University's Flying Circus while she was enrolled as a student, leading her to a circus career and eventually jobs as a Hollywood stunt performer. She still performs on her unicycle, as well as showing off other acrobatic skills in regional and community theater productions. Meanwhile, in Moose News, a Montana moose went for a self-guided tour of Bozeman and even took a nap in front of a radio station also called the Moose. Olivia Ballinger, a student at Montana State University, glanced outside her apartment Monday morning and saw a moose running across a neighboring vacant lot. She sent video of the creature to her father, Travis Ballinger, who posted it to his House of Montana Realty business page on Facebook. Ballinger, who holds the property listing for the vacant lot, said he hopes the video of the moose running past his sign will drum up interest in the property. The moose was spotted all around Bozeman on Monday, and even settled down for a nap next to the Moose 94.7 radio station. Montana Fish, Wildlife, and Parks Information Officer Morgan Jacobson said the moose, which appeared to be an adult, was reported to officials, but they decided not to take any action. He said moose visits to Bozeman are unusual, but not unheard of. And finally, firefighters in Italy rescued a paraglider stranded in a tree, and the operation was observed by a curious spectator, a cow. Fire officials said two crews from Ivrea and Turin responded Thursday when a paraglider descending toward Vico Canavese became stuck in a tree about 26 feet over the ground. The firefighters used a ladder braced by ropes on each side to reach the man, who was then able to climb down uninjured. A video shared by firefighters shows the rescue being observed by a curious spectator, a local cow whose bell provided a soundtrack to the entire incident. For these stories, and more national, international, sports, entertainment, science, and odd news from United Press International, visit UPI.com. Follow the UPI Odd News Minute on YouTube and TikTok. Leave us a comment suggesting some names for the trio of oil-drilling bunnies.
2: Thanks for joining us now for the Public Square from the American Policy Roundtable. I'm Wayne Shepherd here with Dave Zanotti. And Dave, you've taught me well. You've taught me that we need to be free agents as voters. We do not believe in the two-party political system that we have. But how do we get things done if we don't have these parties?
3: Yeah, that is a great question. And when we are in a generational transition, because many, many people have been raised believing that America is a two-party system. We have people with political science majors who actually think that that's a part of the original founding vision of America, that there's always been two parties, there always will be two parties. That's the way human nature works. That's the way our government's structured. Some people actually even think there's some rules somewhere that say that these two political parties that we have will always be with us in perpetuity. No. I mean, it's amazing. None of that's true. In fact, if you look at what John Adams and George Washington both said, they considered political parties incredibly dangerous, necessary perhaps for people to get organized and to be able to have right conversations and to mobilize. They get all that. But if the country becomes simply a debate between two competing power forces or factions, then we've lost the concept of we the people, because our form of civil government is supposed to be more significant than that. It's one thing to have that kind of a debate at the city council or the county commission level, even maybe in the state legislature. But when the time it goes the whole way from Washington, D.C. and back again, and all that matters is whether you got R or D behind your name, we're missing the point. Mm-hmm. And what ends up happening is we're doing far more with politics and far less with public policy and real governance. And that's the dangers, that whatever you delegate to political parties, they take, and if they give them an inch, they tend to take a mile.
2: That's really interesting, and it tells you what you need to know about the American Policy Roundtable, but there's more online at thepublicsquare.com.
4: Profile America, Sunday, May 9th. Today is Mother's Day, one of the nation's most revered national observances with meaning beyond flowers, cards, and brunches. The idea started in 1908 with Anna Jarvis of West Virginia to honor her deceased mother, who had hoped that there would come a day to commemorate all mothers. By 1911, every state observed Mother's Day, and in 1914, Congress made it a national event. It's estimated there are nearly 43 million mothers across the U.S. between ages 15 and 50. Lately, about 3.8 million babies per year are born. The national mean age of women giving birth for the first time is 26.9 years. In 1970, the average age of first-time mothers was just under 21 and a half years. You can find more facts about America from the U.S. Census Bureau online at census.gov.
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6: This is Staccato from the Second Street Dreams Audio Network. I'm Jude Lynn Gibson. This week, I have a note dotting the classical music landscape. It's time to apply for summer music programs. It may seem a little early, but it's not. For instance, the deadline for the National Youth Orchestra has already passed. There are at least 20 other summer music programs for high school and college students that are still taking applications. The Boston University Tanglewood Institute. The application deadline for that program is January 17th. The best part? There's one application you can use for many of them. It's called the Common Application for Summer Study from Equity Arc. McGee Capsudo is the associate director.
7: You can apply to as many of those programs as you are eligible for based on your age. 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
6: Each summer music program via the EquityArc Common Application has agreed to offer at least one full tuition scholarship. Find the links on the Staccato page on KMFA.org. That's Staccato. I'm Jude Lynn Gibson on Radio
8: New York. Usually hear about lampreys when someone's trying to eliminate them because they're seen as a parasite on trout, salmon, at least in Lake Champlain where we are. Are they fish or eel? Lamprey eel, or are they a fish? First of all.
9: Well, lampreys are fish, but they're not what you think of as a normal fish, maybe. Like, for example, an eel looks like a snake, but it really is what you'd call a normal fish because it's got kind of normal-looking gill slits. It's got jaws that'll open and close like a fish would. It's got paired fins mm-hmm. in the front, like we've got, you know, your front limbs. And it's got a skeleton made out of bone and stuff. Lampreys are different. They look like an eel, but there's some really major differences that date back to the early days of fish evolution.
8: So they're kind of an early kind of a fish, would you say?
9: They're kind of like copies of an early version of fish. The skeleton is there, but it's not made out of bone. It's made out of cartilage, mm-hmm. which is the stuff that stiffens your nose and your ears and stuff. So it looks like bones, but it's not. They don't have jaws. So instead of...
8: They have a lot of teeth.
9: They got a mouth and they got teeth, but they're not stuck on jaws. They've got a big sucker disc with hooked teeth on it to hang on, and a tongue that's kind of raspy like a file to kind of rasp into the side of a prey fish.
8: Well, that's what we know about them, that sucker hole, and how they're, you know, they suck the life out of the fish that they're on, right?
9: Yeah, it's kind of gross in a lot of ways. A lot of people are kind of horrified when they see that. But if you start looking at other aspects of them, they're really fascinating. Like, actually, one last thing about that sucker disc. I always wondered, how do they hold on? It's this round thing with teeth on it, sure, but how do they do it? It turns out there's a hole running from their forehead or the top of their head, kind of like a nostril, down into the sucker. So they can make a suction to kind of pull the mouth onto the fish first and then clamp shut and hold it on there like a toilet plunger almost.
8: I think that's more creepy, even more creepy than I had thought.
9: Yeah, but there's some other neat things about the sucker because they do other things with it. So it's a lot of their life cycle is kind of like salmon, which we like hearing about, how they swim up the river and make a nest and spawn and die. The lampreys do that too. So
8: you mean they go up those same rivers that the salmon go up?
9: Which sort of makes sense because a lot of times they're parasitic on salmon and lake trout and stuff like that. So they can do this kind of thing. It turns out most of the years of their lives, which can be like 20 years, they're living as these larvae that are blind. They're just filter feeders and they live in the sediment and don't bother anybody. But when they're ready to breed as adults, they come out, totally transform what they look like. Their organs change, they develop eyes, and they get a sucker disc.
8: Mm-hmm.
9: And then they'll latch onto a fish and be a parasite for a while. But to breed, then they go up the rivers, just like salmon do. The males will then find a place in the gravel to make a little nest, and they use their sucker to pick up stones and gravel and move it away and make a little depression.
8: No kidding.
9: And they'll do it around a bigger boulder that sort of acts like this breeding platform.
8: Uh-huh.
9: A gal shows up, and if she likes him and his nest, she'll latch on with her sucker onto that big rock in the middle of the nest and start to lay her eggs in the nest. That's where he is, and he'll fertilize the eggs in the nest. So it's kind of neat. They use their sucker for all kinds of things, not just the nasty, creepy stuff.
8: So when we hear about lampricide being applied to waters where wildlife biologists are trying to eliminate lampreys, do all the lampreys get wiped out by that? Different kinds of lampreys? You say we never said there were so many.
9: Well, yeah, that was my biggest surprise. I just sort of thought there was like the sea lamprey or something, but there are 40 species at least in the world. And in Lake Champlain near my home where I hear about this problem a lot, there are 4 species in there.
8: And they all get wiped out by the lampricide?
9: They would all get wiped out by the lampricide. There are 2 species of brook lamprey that basically don't act like parasites. So these other kinds of lampreys can be like collateral damage when you're trying to get rid of the sea lampreys that you don't want for fisheries management purposes. And I was also surprised to find out that there are a lot of species of lampreys in the world. Some of them are rare, and some of them are even unique to a specific river. And that means some of them are endangered. And so, ironically, in some watersheds, fisheries biologists are trying to get rid of sea lampreys, let's say, but in other watersheds, they're trying to protect the native lampreys of other types.
8: Thanks very much, Dr. Kurt Steger of Paul Smith College. I'm Martha Foley.
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11: 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I'm the director of the Science Working Group at Radio Newark. 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
12: Mm-hmm. Hi again to everyone out there, and thanks to all of you for joining us. This is Rick Pettigrew with the top stories of the past week in the audio news from Archaeologica. As we've done since 2001, we selected four news items posted online by our partner, Archaeologica.org. 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Dating of coral tools promises to help detail the spread of Polynesian ancestors into the Pacific starting about 3,000 years ago. A Chinese coin unearthed on a coastal island in Kenya offers solid proof of long-range contact in the early 15th century. Pleistocene fishhooks near the shore of an ancient lake in Germany are surprisingly early. And an early 19th century estate near Washington, D.C. appears to hold surprising evidence of African-American workers, possibly slaves. Please remember that we couldn't do this show without a little help from our friends, so we're really grateful to our supporting members. If you like this show and are not already a member, please get on board and send us some support. Go to the new and improved archaeologychannel.org and participate in our membership program. And now, here's Laura Pettigrew with the audio news from Archaeologica. We hope you find this to be a valuable part of your day.
13: Welcome to the audio news from Archaeologica. I'm Laura Pettigrew, and these are the headlines in archaeological and historical news from March 10th to March 16th, 2013. In our first story, researchers have learned to read the dates of Polynesia's early tools made of coral. Some 3,000 years ago, inhabitants of New Guinea set their sights east and headed out to sea, generating a migration of thousands of miles to islands across the South Pacific. Archaeologists have been able to track the migration of these pioneers, a group called the Lapita, by the finds of their distinctive pottery. Now researchers are using advanced chemistry involving coral tools used by the earliest migrants to accurately reconstruct their maritime travels. According to David Burley, a professor of archaeology at Simon Fraser University in Canada, the first stop the Lapita made in Polynesia was the settlement of Nukuleka in the Kingdom of Tonga, but many

nut buried deep within the site using radiocarbon dating and found that it was between 2,769 and 2,947 years old. Given that radiocarbon dating has a relatively big range of error, Burley and colleagues at the University of Queensland in Australia looked to tools made of coral to confirm and refine a more exact date. Members of the Lapita culture used chunks of staghorn coral as files to smooth and sculpt wood and shell. Living corals, in building their calcium carbonate skeletons, incorporate uranium from seawater, and that uranium decays to become thorium at a traceable rate. The ratio of the two elements provides a precise estimate of how long ago the coral died. Patrick Kirch at the University of California, Berkeley, has had success using dating of coral offerings placed at temples in Hawaii. Previous radiocarbon data from wood charcoal at the temples had suggested a gradual development of temples over the span of a couple hundred years, but more precise coral dating showed that the temples were actually built during just several decades. Following this lead, Burley carried out uranium-thorium dating on 13 coral files from different strata within the Nukuleka site. This nailed down the founding of Nukuleka to 2,838 years ago, plus or minus 8 years, a preciseness rarely seen in archaeology. To work successfully, of course, coral tool dating must also observe some limitations. According to Burley, the technique can only work if archaeologists have the right material in the right context. They must show that the coral died at the time it was used. At Nukuleka, for instance, the coral must have been plucked fresh from the ocean for it to be useful as a file. According to Matthew Spriggs, an archaeology professor at Australian National University, the several hundred-year range of radiocarbon date can't resolve whether an artifact is, say, 3,000 years old or 3,200 years old, making it difficult to plot the initial movements of the Lapita out of New Guinea, or which island was settled first, or the particular sequence of settlements across an archipelago. Coral tool dating can provide the more accurate calendar needed to answer these questions. Next, we travel to Kenya, where a joint expedition of scientists led by Chaparuka M. Kusimba of the Field Museum and Sloan R. Williams of the University of Illinois at Chicago has unearthed a 600-year-old Chinese coin on the island of Manda off the northern Kenyan coast. The coin is evidence of trade with China long before European explorers set sail and changed the map of the world. The coin, known as a Yongle Tongbao, is a small disc of copper and silver with a square hole in the center to be worn on a belt. These coins were issued by Emperor Yongle, who reigned from AD 1403 to 1425 during the Ming Dynasty. The emperor's name is written on the coin, making it easy to date. Emperor Yongle, who started construction of China's Forbidden City, was interested in political and trade missions to the lands that ring the Indian Ocean and sent Admiral Zheng He, also known as Cheng Ho, to explore those shores. Zheng He led 7 naval expeditions into the Indian Ocean between 1405 and 1433. On his 4th voyage, he visited Malindi, Kenya in 1414, just south of Manda, and stopped there again on his 5th voyage between 1416 and 1419. According to Dr. Kusimba, curator of African anthropology at the Field Museum, Zheng He was, in many ways, the Christopher Columbus of China. The find of the coin may ultimately provide physical proof that Zheng He came to Kenya. Beyond that, the finding is significant for its proof of links between East Africa and Asia. It has long been known that Africa had multiple relationships to the rest of the world, but this coin renews a discussion about the relationship between China and Indian Ocean nations. The relationship stopped soon after Emperor Yongle's death, and later Chinese rulers banned foreign expeditions, allowing European explorers to dominate the Age of Discovery and expand their country's empires. The Portuguese explorer Vasco da Gama arrived in 1498 on the Kenyan coast at Malindi to sign a trade agreement and hire a guide for his voyage to India. The island of Manda was home to an advanced civilization from about AD 200 to 1430, when it was abandoned and never inhabited again. Trade played an important role in the development of Manda, and this coin may show how trade played a role not only in the rise of the island, but also even in its fall. For the greater East African nation as a whole, the coin is solid evidence of a far-flung Asian trade connection that was forgotten for a long time. In Germany, archaeologists have unearthed 6 fishhooks, the oldest of which was carved from a 19,000-year-old mammoth tusk. Hunters of Ice Age reindeer around 12,300 years ago likely left the fish hooks, along with mammal and fish bones, in an open field in what is now Wustermark, Germany.
The fish hooks, the oldest found in Europe, suggest humans developed fishing tools earlier than previously thought, probably to catch fast

0: moving fish that appeared in lakes as climate warmed. According to Robert Sommer, a paleoecologist at the University of Kiel in Germany, these people came up with new ideas to use the newly available resources of their changing environment. The eel, perch, and pike that entered lakes are too fast to snag with a harpoon or a spear, so innovations like fish hooks were required. Most archaeological evidence for ancient seafood consumption has washed away with rising sea levels. In 2011, scientists discovered the world's oldest fish hooks in coastal caves in East Timor, formerly part of Indonesia. However, because the hooks are not complete, they relied heavily on nearby fish bones to infer the nature and use of the fragmentary tools. Archaeologists in Europe thought hunter-gatherers around 12,000 years ago speared slow-moving fish like salmon in shallow streams and did not use hooks until much later. Sommer and his colleagues unearthed several Paleolithic finds during a routine environmental assessment prior to the construction of a shopping mall 20 kilometers west of Berlin. The site, which was once an open field near an ancient lake, revealed 6 fish hooks, along with animal and fish remains. One of the fish hooks is carved from ivory from a mammoth tusk, while the rest were made of bone from reindeer or elk, which were common in these hunters' diet. Because mammoths went extinct long before the anglers lived, Sommer inferred that the people at this site probably found a whole tusk that could still be used for its ivory millennia after the mammoth's death. According to Sue O'Connor, an archaeologist at the Australian National University who found the East Timor fish hooks but was not involved in this study, the German fish hooks are impressive because they show the sophistication of ancient hunters. Sommer's research is detailed in the May 2013 issue of the Journal of Archaeological Science. For our final story, we travel to the United States, where archaeologists working at Tudor Place in the District of Columbia, an historic Georgetown estate with ties to George Washington, have unearthed artifacts that suggest the former existence of a dwelling for both enslaved and free workers on the site. A team of archaeologists spent several days in the past week meticulously digging and sifting through layers of soil at the Tudor Place garden in an area called the Tennis Lot. In a 2011 study, they uncovered similar artifacts pointing to domestic life and correlated with an 1863 map suggesting the location of an outbuilding in the area. And so the team, from the Dovetail Cultural Research Group, began digging a half dozen pits, 3 foot by 3 foot square, in areas chosen to expand on the possibilities suggested by the previous finds and the documentary research. Last week, they discovered a pit that was full of domestic artifacts, such as oyster shells, ceramics, and pieces of brick. All of these suggest the former presence of some sort of structure there, according to Jessica Zollinger, director of preservation at Tudor Place. Looking at the items found so far, Zollinger estimated that they date back to the early 19th century. The archaeologists then uncovered one of the more exciting finds so far, a large piece of Kelowna ware. Kelowna ware is a type of rough ceramic made by African Americans from the end of the 17th century through the Civil War, and found from the Chesapeake region into the southern states along the East Coast. This is an extremely rare find in the district, and even highly unusual on this side of the Potomac. According to Zollinger, it is unlikely they will uncover intact pieces of whatever structure may have been there, but it is not outside the realm of possibility. Although the space currently is part of the gardens that adorn the historic home, that could change depending on what they find. The new findings help inform and could change how they interpret the home and its grounds for the public. If the archaeologists determine that this is a building and that the evidence for it is probably there, the Preservation Society will have to talk about excavation and further exploration. For now, the dig is still a research activity that will help inform the interpretation of the site. That wraps up the news for this week. For more stories and daily news updates, visit Archaeologica on the World Wide Web at archaeologica.org, where all the news is history. I'm Laura Pettigrew, and I'll see you next week.
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3: This is the Engines of Our Ingenuity, made possible by the friends of KUHF Houston.
4: Today, our notion of cause and effect changes forever. The University of Houston's College of Engineering presents this series about the machines that make our civilization run and the people whose ingenuity created them. Author James Gleick tells about MIT meteorologist Edward Lorenz. In 1960, Lorenz tried to model the weather. He wrote simplified equations and solved them on a primitive computer. Sure enough, his output did behave a lot like real weather. His colleagues watched over his shoulder. They were fascinated. One day, Lorenz tried to continue a run he'd done the day before. He restarted it halfway through. He put in a number from the first run. The output started out just the way it had the day before. Then it began to diverge crazily. The equations were the same. The starting point was the same, but the results diverged. Lorenz checked his computer. He checked his arithmetic. Nothing had changed. Same equations, but on subsequent days, the results diverged. There was one difference, but how could it matter? Lorenz rounded off the fourth decimal place of the starting number on the second day. So he stopped to consider. All weather predictions do what his program just did. You can predict the weather for the day after tomorrow. Stretch that to a week, and your predictions always depart from reality. The implication was staggering. We've always presumed that if you barely change a cause, you'll barely change the effect. Suddenly, Lorenz saw that the weather would change utterly if you started things out just a tiny bit differently. No wonder real weather is so unpredictable. Weather obeys physical laws, but if you change one breath of air, those laws will spin out in a wholly different story. Meteorologists began talking about something they called the butterfly effect. The idea was that if a butterfly chances to flap his wings in Beijing in March, then by August, hurricane patterns in the Atlantic will be completely different. Not long after that day in 1960, the scientific world began changing. Perhaps all kinds of nasty problems we can't solve are nasty just because we can never state them accurately enough. Lorenz had taken the first step on the road to showing that our world is far more chaotic than we dreamed. For generations, engineers and scientists have been predicting things, but we've only predicted those things that are predictable, the breaking load on beams, the thrust of a rocket. And weather, of course, is just one face of the larger thing we all want to know, but which we never shall predict. Somewhere in the world, a butterfly will always flap its wings and thwart our age-old craving to predict our own future. I'm John Leinhardt at the University of Houston, where we're interested in the way inventive minds work.
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6: From Feature Story News in New York, I'm Mitch McCann. U.S. President Donald Trump says if an agreement is reached with Iran in the coming days, he would like a number of Middle Eastern countries not yet party to the Abraham Accords to join. It could affect nations including Saudi Arabia, Qatar, as well as other countries like Pakistan, Turkey, Egypt, and Jordan. Kate Fisher reports from Washington.
7: The next step would be for all of the countries he detailed in his Truth Social post to sign on to the Abraham Accords. Two of those already have, but that the other ones should do so, and eventually that would lead to Iran joining the Abraham Accords, which would of course mean that all of those countries would create essentially a peace deal with Israel, normalize associations with that country, which is clearly a big ask for most of these countries.
6: More than a dozen people are still missing after a building under construction in the Philippines collapsed. The death toll from the incident has now risen to three. Rebecca Bunden reports.
8: Officials said on Monday that rescuers had pulled two more bodies from the rubble of the collapsed building in the city of Angeles, north of the capital of the Philippines, Manila. Search and rescue operations are continuing, with signs of life having been detected beneath the debris overnight. Many of those missing are construction workers who are working at the site. An investigation is being carried out into what caused the building to collapse, and officials have been trying to track down the owner. Rebecca Bunden, Mumbai.
6: To Russia, and Moscow has announced a series of systematic strikes on Ukraine's military industrial facilities and decision-making and command centres in Kiev in retaliation to Friday's drone attack by Ukraine on a college dormitory in the border region of Luhansk that killed 21 students and staff. And finally, the UK has recorded its hottest day in May ever, surpassing the previous record set in 1922. Temperatures reached 33.5 degrees Celsius at London's Heathrow Airport and are expected to rise to 35 degrees Celsius later in the day. Lara Bentley reports from London.
5: Heat health alerts have been issued by authorities across most parts of the UK, warning that more vulnerable people are likely to require healthcare, including the elderly and people with pre-existing respiratory and heart conditions. The warning is set to remain in place until Wednesday evening. UV levels are also reaching unusually high levels across much of the UK, climbing to between 8 and 10, which is classified as very high on the World Health Organization's UV scale. Meanwhile, around 500 homes in southern England are facing disrupted water supplies, with utility company South East Water saying it has struggled to keep up with increased demand during the hot weather. Lara Bentley, London.
6: From bureaus worldwide, including here in New York City, this is Feature Story News.
9: With FSN Spotlight, I'm Simon Marks, looking in more detail today at the mood in Iran about negotiations with the Trump administration. The US president spent the weekend under fire from several prominent Republicans who fear he may be giving too much away to the Iranians in talks by possibly kicking the nuclear can down the road for another 60 days. But Nagar Mortazavi, an Iranian-American journalist and host of the Iran podcast, says the Iranian government has trust issues in dealing with the White House.
10: There's a lack of trust in Tehran for any form of agreement with this administration. And, you know, they look at precedent. They say we have negotiated with this administration twice in peacetime last year and again this year on the nuclear issue. And in the middle of negotiations came a war, both times, two wars, which, by the way, Tehran sees as connected. So they see this war as a continuation of last year's war. So when I speak to sources in Iran, basically they say until they see it, they won't believe it. But they're also taking this narrow path to a deal as serious as possible. But that's also sort of one of the underlying reasons for why they want to do it in steps and stages and not give everything at once.
9: President Trump called critics of his proposed ceasefire extension losers and insisted on social media that he doesn't make bad deals. But he also said on Sunday that both sides must take their time. There can be no mistakes, he wrote. With FSN Spotlight, I'm Simon Marks.
6: Here's a recap of our top stories. US President Donald Trump says if an agreement is reached with Iran in the coming days, he would like a number of Middle Eastern countries not yet party to the Abraham Accords to join. More than a dozen people are still missing after a building under construction in the Philippines collapsed. And the UK has recorded its hottest day in May ever, surpassing the previous record set in 1922. That's the latest from Feature Story News. I'm Mitch McCann in New York.
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3: 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Drug products that have been exposed to flood water or any unsafe water may become contaminated and should be thrown out. 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Throw out any drugs that may have been contaminated, including pills, liquids, drugs for injection, inhalers, and skin drugs.
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6: People keep asking me about the geology of the Adirondacks, because it's a weird kind of idea. The mountains are still going up, right? Mm. They're young mountains. But the rock on top is really, really, really, really old. So they're new mountains made out of old material. In fact, older than the surrounding stuff that they're pushing up. They're pushing past the Champlain Valley and all of that, and all of that stuff is younger material.
7: Yeah.
6: So that's a little bit counterintuitive. I mean,
7: yeah, it's kind of you kind of think of the young stuff on top and the old stuff is below in geology, and here it's
6: right. And they're going up. It's sort of, you know, it's funny to think about.
7: Yeah. Well, it's actually even kind of weirder to think about what might have been here before those really old rocks, the types of granite type things, and this rock called anorthosite, the gray stuff you find all over the high peaks,
6: which is the really old stuff.
7: Yeah, it's a little over a billion years old.
6: It's pretty old.
7: Pushing up through half billion year old stuff in the Champlain Valley from an old ocean that used to be there. And actually that stuff was formed at huge depths in the crust. It's actually not a normal kind of a rock to find this anorthosite gray stuff. There's not a lot of quartz in it. It's mostly these feldspars and some other stuff, which can experimentally be reproduced in the laboratory. The only way you get that is huge pressure and huge temperatures. And geologists can calculate where in nature that would happen. You'd have to go twice the thickness of a normal Earth's crust.
6: So way, way
7: in
6: down.
7: Towards the mantle to get those conditions.
6: Hmm.
7: So just having this anorthosite stuff here tells geologists that there must have been something that pushed the crust way, way, like 15 miles down into the mantle, and the only thing that could do that is a collision with another continent.
6: Wow.
7: Or one rode up over on top of us, and there is good evidence that happened about a little over a billion years ago.
6: Like what's happening with India and the Himalayas. And
7: with the Himalayas.
6: Right.
7: Right, exactly. So India's plowing into Asia, and the Himalayas are pushed up as a result. Same thing would have been here. They were probably the size of the Himalayas here.
6: And so this stuff was pushed down.
7: Way, way down. And under those conditions, this special kind of lava type stuff came in, and that made the rocks the high peaks are made of. But just by saying that this stuff was intruded into the crust means the crust was already there, which means that was older than the stuff being intruded into it. So the rocks the high peaks are made of are younger than the stuff they were squirted into.
6: So is there any of that stuff left?
7: Well, you wouldn't think so, but actually there is. If you go into places like Cascade Notch, where the Cascade Lakes are, just east of Lake Placid, let's say, you can find blue calcite, which is really pretty, and mineral collectors go there. I used to go because of that, too. And learning the history of this stuff is a carbonate, which is left over from an ocean that was here before the Adirondack rocks formed, before the high peaks anorthosites formed. This is the stuff that the lava was squirted into.
6: Right. So how old is that?
7: It's almost a billion and a half
6: wow.
7: years ago. So at that time, to have all this carbonate, limey stuff depositing anywhere, it has to be like a warm, shallow ocean, like around the Florida Keys.
6: Like, so on top of the where the Adirondacks are now, used to be like the ocean around the Florida Keys, that's what you're saying?
7: Yeah, because it was just a flat area. It was a low, shallow sea, and we had drifted down near the equator at the time. It was amazing. Like, this is huge time scales here.
6: Obviously. So are we talking fossils, or, I mean...
7: Well, that's the amazing thing. This is before coral existed, so there wouldn't have even been coral reefs like you'd find around Florida. This is just lime coming out of the water, which actually does happen in places like Florida. The mud's really limey from this. Just it precipitates out. So this stuff made limey rocks, limestone, without coral fossils in it or anything. And then when the continental collision happened, that stuff got smushed down to the great depths and cooked, and it mingled with the other rocks and made this calcite.
6: So then it finally gets pushed up as the what's now the Adirondack starts to rise.
7: Starts to lift up, and it erodes away little by little by little over millions of years.
6: So obviously it's mostly all eroded.
7: So it's mostly gone, but you do get these little cracks in the earth and little remnants of that old stuff on top of the anorthosite and granite that got squirted into it, still lingering in little pockets. You can find marble and other stuff from that old ocean in the high peaks from place to place. And you can recognize it by putting a little acid on it, see it like a vinegar or something, and see if it fizzes. And that tells you that's leftover ancient ocean sediments.
6: So rock hounds, get out there. That's pretty cool. Thanks very much, Dr. Kurt Steger of Paul Smith College. I'm Martha Foley.
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1: 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Inspired Minds.
2: Hello and a very warm welcome to this edition of Inspired Minds. I'm Brendan O'Shea. Today we meet the conductor Zubin Mehta, who turns 75 this month.
3: Well, I think music should be used to bring people together, to make people who don't normally smile at each other to sit at least next to one another at a concert. There is only peace in the concert hall. There is nothing else.

0: Born in Bombay in India on April the 29th, 1936, Zubin Mehta is the son of the late Merli Mehta, founder of the Bombay String Quartet and the Bombay Symphony Orchestra. Despite this musical childhood, the young Zubin initially went on to study medicine. But after only two semesters, at the age of 18, he abandoned his medical aspirations to attend the Academy of Music in Vienna. He made his debut as an opera conductor with Tosca in Montreal in 1963. Since then, he's conducted at the Metropolitan Opera in New York, the Vienna State Opera, the Royal Opera House, Covent Garden, La Scala, and many, many more. Zubin Mehta has used his musical medicine on a number of historical occasions throughout his career. One such highlight was in 1988, when he took the New York Philharmonic Orchestra on a 10-day tour of the Soviet Union. This culminated in an historic joint concert with the State Symphony Orchestra of the Soviet Ministry of Culture in Moscow. In 1994, Mehta and members of the Sarajevo Symphony Orchestra and Chorus performed Mozart's Requiem amid the ruins of Sarajevo's National Library. That concert was broadcast to 26 countries with the aim of raising money for the United Nations Refugee Fund. During the same year, he brought the Israel Philharmonic Orchestra to his birthplace, India, and realized a long-time ambition. By conducting the orchestra in Bombay and New Delhi, Zubin Mehta helped bridge a political gap that had prevented the Israeli orchestra from performing there for three decades. Indeed, when I met Zubin Mehta some years back, we talked firstly about the Israel Philharmonic Orchestra and his long and very special relationship with this ensemble.
1: Well, first of all, from a non-musical standpoint, they are the most positive ambassadors of their country. Even an Israeli ambassador will admit that. And because we show the positive side of Israel that nobody can argue about, because everything else about Israel is controversial, let's put it that way. People come universally acknowledging us for what we represent, and they keep on coming again and again, whether it's in Germany or whether in Argentina or Japan. The popularity of this orchestra is immense all over the world. And I was very happy to take them for the second time to India when we played in Bombay. The orchestra loves to go there too.
2: Let's touch on that a little bit, because it was in 94 that you first took them there. And that must have been a very special moment for you to bring home this particular orchestra and presented in your homeland, of course.
1: Well, for me, it was very special because ever since 1967, ever since the Six-Day War, India had broken relations with Israel, and it was not till 93, you know, that they picked them again. And for those interim years, I was sort of unofficially known as the ambassador of India to Israel, which, of course, I never took very seriously. But Israelis feel today, and even felt during that period of diplomatic vacuum, very close to India, because all of the first generation Israeli leaders, like Ben-Gurion, Abba Eban, Golda Meir, they were extremely close to the philosophy of Gandhi. Ben-Gurion really never waged a war, or never had to defend himself, let's put it better, said that way. There were always little animosities with the Arab neighbors, but there was not really a major war except for the Suez Crisis during Ben-Gurion's time. And he, who was quite friendly with me, was an absolute believer in the non-aggressive politics of Gandhi. And so for them it was especially painful that India had no relation. So when they started again, in India it's too vast a country for them to notice that they had resumed relations with Israel. Maybe a few people in the cities knew, but in the case of Israel, the whole country sort of celebrated that India is again their friend officially. So it was wonderful that in 94 I could take the orchestra to New Delhi and India and Bombay.

0: course, something else in 94, of course, was your involvement in Sarajevo and this particularly special concert there. You set out to study medicine in the beginning, but somehow you've used your career as music, perhaps, as another type of medicine. It's just a connection I found along the way. Does that say something about your beliefs about your art?
1: Well, I think music should be used to bring people together, to make people who don't normally smile at each other to sit at least next to one another at a concert in a neutral territory. Because in a concert, there are only positive vibes. There is only peace in the concert hall. There is nothing else. And people who don't care to talk to each other on the streets might start doing it in the concert hall. And therefore, once in a while, it's very important for us to bring music to those people who don't want to live together. And I've tried this. I don't know how far I'm successful. There's a great amount to be done in that respect in the Middle East. And my colleague and good friend Daniel Barenboim has done some wonderful work recently bringing Arab and Israeli youths to play in an orchestra. I mean, there can't be anything more healthy. We divided a concert at the YMCA in Jerusalem, where we played half the concert, and I invited an Arab little orchestra from Nazareth to play the other part of the concert. And in the auditorium, we had only Israeli and Palestinian children sitting. And I must tell you, they just enjoyed themselves through our part and for the Arab musical part. And there were Orthodox Jewish children sitting there, and the Palestinian children were brought mostly from the camps, not from Ramallah, not because Ramallah is a very educated population. We don't know exactly in the camps what the degree of education is, but we had children from there, and they just got along wonderfully with the Israeli children. And at the end of the concert, I brought one each on the podium, gave them two sticks in their hands, and had the orchestra play a polka by Strauss. And this Israeli little child, girl, and a Palestinian boy beat time with the orchestra. And I saw many musicians with tears in their eyes. So it was really a wonderful occasion, and was more and more of that should be done.

0: you, of course, have conducted most of the great orchestras in the world, if not all of them, and you were one of the youngest conductors to conduct both the Vienna and the Berlin Philharmonic. Do different orchestras inspire you in different ways?
1: Well, when you talk about orchestras with immense tradition like Vienna and Berlin, as a young conductor, it didn't only inspire me, it educated me. Well, there's no doubt about it. But then, in the same age, I also conducted a lot of the great American orchestras, which were as deft and filled, steeped with tradition as the European. You know, the New York Philharmonic is as old as the Vienna Philharmonic. Mm-hmm. One forgets that. And musicians that I had the honor to conduct when I was a young conductor in Los Angeles, these were Europeans who had played under the greatest conductors in Europe, and it would give me a lot of little pointers, musically speaking, that I would just absorb, because my door was always opened for their suggestions, and still is, by the way.
2: What about the role of music in Israel?
1: Well, Israel is a polarized country, culturally speaking, and those Israelis who either come from Europe, Soviet Union, they're of course very close to Western classical music. They grew up under the same tradition from the countries they emigrated from. Then you have the Yemenites, the Algerians, the Moroccans. They espouse the Arabic culture much more than the Western culture. And so we find both people going to different kinds of concerts in Israel. No matter in what crisis situation Israel finds itself, the concert halls are always full. Because somehow they need it. It's like an opium to them. And besides what I said before, maybe they come to the hall and suddenly find there's complete peace.
2: Do you find complete peace in music?
1: Yes. Certainly spiritual replenishment. And sometimes in the opera pit, one is just working too hard. So one tends to forget that dimension. But hardly ever on an orchestral stage do I forget how lucky I am, actually, to be in this profession, to be surrounded by such genius as I am. I mean, the notes that come out and speak to us from the paper. We feel we know these composers personally, even if they died 200 years ago.
2: What inspires Zubin Mehta today?
1: Well, the occasion of every concert. Every concert. I just can't wait for this evening's concert to take place. That is the inspiration.

Conductor Zubin Mehta, who turned 75 on April 29th, speaking to me there. And if you'd like to hear this program again, then drop by our website. 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Doug Marguza helped put together today's program. From me, Brendan O'Shea, it's goodbye from the studios of Deutsche Welle Radio, Bonn, Germany.

0: At the tone, we've reached the top of the hour. 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
1: Gasoline prices for the Memorial Day weekend are the highest they've been since 2022, with the national average hovering around $4.56 a gallon. Despite higher fuel cost, AAA expects a record 39 million Americans to travel by car over the holiday weekend. 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Eligible consumers could receive reimbursement of up to $5,000 for documented losses tied to that data breach. I'm Mark Huffman. 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
2: This is Bird Note. I'm Marcus Roston, a naturalist and birder in Buffalo, New York, where I love watching American herring gulls. One of my favorite places to find them is Freedom Park, a migration crossroads for birds and people. This was once a final stop on the Underground Railroad, where freedom seekers crossed the Niagara River to safety. Gulls take refuge at the park year-round. Herring gulls may seem unremarkable, especially in winter when young birds all look the same in mottled shades of brown and black. But I feel my brown skin crawl when people call them rats with wings. It makes me think about who gets labeled a nuisance and who gets praised. Whose features are admired and whose are disparaged. When we dismiss these birds as rats with wings, we miss something important. Though American herring gulls may seem common now, their populations are actually in steep decline. Watching the gulls at Freedom Park, I see a lesson in resilience and a reminder that there's beauty in shades of brown and black. This is Black Birders Week. To learn more, follow the hashtag Black Birders Week on social media.

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3: 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You don't look so good. A lot of illnesses can be caused by viruses, and antibiotics don't work on viruses. In fact, antibiotics are strong medicines that can have serious side effects.
7: I'm a doctor, but also the mother of two kids, so I've seen my share of waiting rooms like this. 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Children can need hospitalization for superbugs that don't respond to common antibiotics.
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7: appointment. 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
9: Hunting for molecules on faraway planets,
1: I'm Jane Platt with a podcast from JPL, NASA's Jet Propulsion Laboratory in Pasadena, California. A first from the Spitzer Space Telescope. Its powerful instruments have split apart and analyzed the very faint light from two distant gas planets way beyond our solar system to look for molecules. What's the big deal about this?
8: Oh, we're studying weather on another world, and this is a stepping stone to eventually studying signs of life on worlds where life could exist, the habitable worlds which we're hoping to discover in the near future.
1: Dr. Mark R. Swain is a JPL research scientist. He and his colleagues form one of three teams with similar discoveries, a couple of them being published in science journals. The discoveries come as a surprise bonus for the Spitzer team.
8: We're using Spitzer well beyond the original engineering design. So this is a real testament to the quality of design that originally went into the spacecraft that is able to do this at all. This was a complete surprise and well outside the design criteria.
1: They were able to do it thanks to Spitzer's onboard spectrograph instrument. Dr. Carl Grillmeyer of the Spitzer Science Center at Caltech heads one of the three science teams.
9: We take the light and we spread it into its component colors as finely as we possibly can. So if we took a rainbow, for example, we would spread it, you know, across a football field and then look in detail with a magnifying glass at every individual color in that rainbow.
1: Specific patterns within the light indicate the presence of certain chemical molecules. The two planets Spitzer studied, HD 209458b and HD 189733b, revealed some surprises.
9: We had definite ideas about what we expected to see based on modeling and theoretical, you know, supercomputer work that many people have done. It was believed to be fairly straightforward that these planets would have a lot of water in them, for one thing, very hot water. These planets, these hot Jupiters, very, very close into their parent stars, are 2,000 degrees Fahrenheit or so. So it's you know, not a pleasant place to live. And what we found instead, and what the other group found for this completely different planet around another star, is that the spectrum is essentially flat. It really doesn't show any of the features we would have expected from water.
1: So none of the researchers found evidence of water molecules in the planet's atmospheres, although the water could be hidden beneath clouds. The team led by Dr. Jeremy Richardson of NASA's Goddard Space Flight Center in Maryland did find something intriguing in the atmosphere of one planet.
10: We've identified at least one molecule in the spectrum, there was a feature that we saw in the spectrum that is probably due to silicate emission. And silicates are like molecules that have silicon and oxygen and typically some other metal in them. And what that means is that there's likely a cloud that's pretty high in the atmosphere that could be made of these silicate grains, basically dust grains.
1: The scientists hope to use Spitzer to learn more about these alien atmospheres. Mark Swain.
8: What is exciting is that by studying the clouds, assuming that's what this signature that we're seeing means, if that interpretation holds up, we're also going to have to start studying how did the clouds get there? What sustains them? What are the creation and destruction mechanisms? And by doing that, we'll be studying all sorts of processes, convective processes in the planet's atmosphere, transport, how you move heat around from the hot side to the cold side. All those processes are very important on a world that is at a temperature where life could exist. How do you create weather on those worlds? Does that impact the ability of life to survive?
1: Scientists believe life as we know it could not exist on the world studied by Spitzer, huge, hot planets really close to their suns. The task of studying smaller, more Earth-like planets believed to be more likely locations for life will fall to future space missions.
9: I think everything is a little bit unsettled now. The observations are showing us that things are not the way we expected them. And so there'll be a big push to get a lot more data while Spitzer is still alive. I think this will ultimately be one of the most important legacies of the Spitzer Space Telescope, unanticipated as it was before launch. I think it'll become extremely important in the future.
1: More info on the Spitzer Space Telescope is online at www.nasa.gov/Spitzer and www.spitzer.caltech.edu. 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
11: Radio Newark. Today is May 25th on Tidbits in Time, a memorable day. Stay with me to hear about two Mr. Bojangles. You'll hear the origin of some famous turns of phrase. And we'll cover an event that spontaneously began in 2001, just 2 weeks after a beloved author's death. All that plus today is Memorial Day, and we remember. Tidbits in Time's up next, hosted by a hoopy fruit who really knows where his towel is. Stay tuned. May 25th, 1878, Bill Bojangles Robinson was born in Richmond, Virginia. The smoothness of his dance style involved him hardly moving his upper body while his feet practically flew. He was fond of the word copacetic and claimed to have invented it. In 1989, Congress declared May 25th National Tap Dance Day in his honor. The famous song you're probably humming right now was actually inspired by a later imitator doing street performance for tips. May 25, 1803, Edward George Earl Lytton Bulwer was born in London, England. A prolific author, he's famous for some of his phrases, such as, "The pen is mightier than the sword," "The pursuit of the almighty dollar," and "The great unwashed." He began one of his novels with, "It was a dark and stormy night." That opening was popularized by a Peanuts cartoon depicting Snoopy sitting on top of his doghouse at a typewriter, trying to write a novel. Today is Towel Day, honoring Douglas Adams and his Hitchhiker's Guide to the Galaxy. A towel, he writes, is about the most massively useful thing an interstellar hitchhiker can have. Partly it has great practical value. You can wrap it around you for warmth, you can lie on it on beaches, sleep under it, wet it for use in hand-to-hand combat. You can wave your towel in emergencies as a distress signal, and of course dry yourself off with it if it still seems clean enough. May 25th this year is Memorial Day, honoring Americans who have died in wars, and that's a lot of people. The best guess is 1,354,664 plus, more than half of whom died in the war between the states. We've endured many wars and many conflicts. 12 were major wars with deaths in the thousands. 3 of those were fought in the continental United States, the American War for Independence in 1776, the War of 1812, and the War between the States in 1865. Formerly called Decoration Day, it was originally started by widows of Confederate soldiers who decorated the graves of their deceased husbands with flowers, and the practice was later joined by widows of Union soldiers and other groups. The name was changed to Memorial Day in some areas starting around 1882, and that gradually became the most common name. In 1968, Congress passed the Uniform Monday Holiday Act, giving us a 3-day weekend holiday 4 times per year, making Memorial Day always the last Monday in May. For your very own email print version of Tidbits in Time, showing up every day for free in your inbox, just send a request to adrian@tidbitsintime.com. That's adrian@tidbitsintime.com. For Tidbits in Time, this has been Gene Vann.
12: 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After a storm, many roads may be flooded. Avoid driving through these areas, especially when the water is moving fast. Drownings can result from driving through water. In fact, as little as 6 inches of water may cause you to lose control of your vehicle, and as little as 2 feet of water will carry most cars away. To learn more, call the CDC at 800-CDC-INFO.
13: Last week, researchers at the University of Oxford in the UK published the results of an important trial which was attempting to prevent Alzheimer's disease using vitamins. The aim was to reduce a substance in the blood which we've often spoken about on the Health Report. It's called homocysteine, and when it's raised, seems to indicate an increased risk of both heart disease and dementia. The trouble is that until now, trials of lowering homocysteine have been disappointing. This trial was led by Professor David Smith, who's in the Department of Pharmacology at Oxford.
14: 1998, we discovered in the Optima cohort of patients, which is now over 1,200, we've been studying for 20 years, we found that the blood levels of

0: rate of change and people developing dementia with the controls. And we kept bloods from when they came in. We took bloods every year. And it was these early bloods that we examined for homocysteine and found that it was elevated. We then looked at the folate and B12 levels. We'd never actually looked at them before and found to our amazement that patients had lower than normal folate and B12.
1: Just to explain, they go hand in hand. People with high homocysteine levels tend to have low folate and certain B vitamins. And that's been the confusing story here because nobody's really quite sure what's going on. And whilst this observation has been made before in groups of people at risk of both heart disease and dementia, it's been a checkered history.
0: Yes, it has. I mean, the homocysteine hypothesis, as some people call it, as of causation of cardiovascular disease has come for some hard knocks because all the large randomized trials have failed to show any benefit of lowering homocysteine in people with heart disease or stroke. But of course, these are secondary prevention studies, and what some of us believe is that what we should be looking at is a primary prevention, and that's very difficult to do.
1: And to explain, secondary prevention is you've already got a disease and you're trying to stop it either getting worse or coming back. Primary prevention is trying to stop it in the first place.
0: Correct.
1: And really what you're saying here is the suspicion is that why homocysteine trials have failed in the past is that the horse has already bolted.
0: Yes, and that's also true with Alzheimer's. There's been one very good trial in the States of homocysteine-lowering B vitamins in people with fully developed Alzheimer's, and it didn't work. But I could have told them that. You know, I don't think that we can treat or cure Alzheimer's. It's a degenerative disease. The nerve cells are lost, and we can't do anything about it. So what we're trying to do in Optima is find ways of preventing it.
1: So what did you do in this trial?
0: Mild cognitive impairment is a syndrome that's been well studied now for the last 10 years, where people suffer from mild memory impairment or other cognitive impairment. They're living in the community, they're perfectly okay. They know there's something wrong, their spouses might notice, but otherwise they're okay.
1: Now, they're a mixed bunch, these people. Some of them, it can be a side effect of a drug. It can just be mild memory loss that never goes anywhere, or sometimes it can be a dementia in the making.
0: You're quite right. It is a mixed bunch. But on average, if you look at the longitudinal studies on people with mild cognitive impairment, about 50% will convert to dementia after 5 years, and therefore it is a very strong risk factor for dementia. So we took a population of over 70s who were diagnosed with mild cognitive impairment in Oxford, and we randomized them to treatment with 3 B vitamins together and a placebo.
1: And which B vitamins did you use?
0: Folic acid, B6 and B12. These are the 3 vitamins that regulate the body's level of homocysteine.
1: And how long did the trial go on for?
0: 2 years.
1: And what were you looking for? What was, as they say, the end point?
0: Ideal end point would be conversion from mild cognitive impairment to Alzheimer's.
1: Preventing that.
0: But to do that, we'd need 900 to 1,000 subjects for a 2-year study, and we simply couldn't afford that. And so we focused on a much more accurate measure of change. That's the rate of shrinkage of the brain. The brain shrinks at about 0.5% per year in normal elderly. People with mild cognitive impairment, it's twice that, 1% per year. People with Alzheimer's, it's 2.5%. So we've got a kind of gradation there. And so that's how we planned the trial.
1: And what did you find?
0: Well, we found, to our amazement, a much bigger effect of the B vitamin treatment than we dared hope for. The average reduction in rate of shrinkage was 30%. But what was particularly significant for us was that the effect of the B vitamins was greater in those whose homocysteine at baseline was higher. Those in the top quarter of the distribution of homocysteine baseline, the slowing of atrophy was 53%.
1: And what about harm? Because some people have suggested that whilst B vitamins might look superficially to be harmless, there have been some studies which suggested there could be harm associated with B vitamins.
0: Yeah. Yes, you're quite right. I think the one that's of most concern is folic acid.
1: Some people think it can increase the risk of cancer later
0: in life. Exactly. There's some observational studies of that type, and there's one very good trial from Norway where they followed people for 7 years or more, about 7,000 of them who'd been given the B vitamins in a cardiovascular trial, and they looked at the cancer outcomes, and they did indeed find a significant increase in cancer incidence and mortality related to folic acid and B12, which was a combination they gave. But the interesting thing and important thing was, first of all, it was a modest effect.

0: But more important, it was only in a select group of the population, mainly smokers and people with a particular genetic polymorphism.
1: Although this is a shorter trial, did you find any indication of that in your trial?
0: There was no difference whatsoever in the cancer rates or in any other adverse event in the two groups.
1: So it's all very well saying you've slowed the shrinkage of the brain. I mean, that's to anybody, that sounds fantastic. You know, let's have more brain. But did it actually change their thinking ability or change the trajectory of their thinking ability?
0: I think the trajectory is the relevant word there. As I said, we didn't have enough subjects to do the cognitive statistical analysis. We did do lots of cognitive tests, and we're analysing them now by sophisticated means, but we didn't expect to get an effect on cognition. So we were quite delighted when we found two things. One is that the rate of shrinkage of the brain was a strong determinant of the final cognitive test score. So those whose brain shrank slowest had a higher score than those whose brains were shrinking fast.
1: So it might be that this is on the right track.
0: Well, there are other studies in people with mild cognitive impairment which show clearly that the more rapidly the brain shrinks, the greater the rate of cognitive decline. And we've reported at the Alzheimer conference in July that one of the memory tests we did, an episodic memory test, actually showed a very interesting effect. Overall, there was no difference between treated and placebo groups. But when we divided the two into those with high and low homocysteine, those who started with a high homocysteine level, the placebos declined over 2 years significantly, whereas those on treatment, they didn't decline at all. So we think there's hints there that there really was a functional effect as well as a hard effect, if you like, on the brain structure.
1: So what's got to be done now for this to translate into something that you'd recommend to GPs to recommend for their patients or people on the street?
0: Two parts to my answer there. If you go to a memory clinic and you get a diagnosis of mild cognitive impairment, I think the physicians now will have to say, well, there was one trial, it's only one trial, but it gave very promising results on the rate of brain shrinkage, which we know is related ultimately to the development of Alzheimer's. So, you know, all things being equal, if the person doesn't have an active cancer, I would hope that the physician would say, take these vitamins. But the proper thing to do, of course, is to do another trial, and we're planning that in Oxford at the moment, which is a trial to study the effect of this treatment on people with MCI and how many of them convert to Alzheimer's. So the endpoint there is the one we talked about earlier. Can the B vitamins slow or reduce the number that convert to Alzheimer's?
1: A longer, bigger trial. And if you were to remove folate from the package, do you know what effect you might or might not get?
0: We don't know, of course, the weakness of the trial, but it was inevitable in terms of money and recruitment, is that we had all three B vitamins together. We've shown previously in Optima that the level of B12 in the blood is a strong determinant of the rate of shrinkage of the brain. So we're inclined to think that the B12 is more important, but of course, one would, again, would have to do a trial to prove that, and it would be difficult ethically to do a trial once we've shown that the combination works. You know, can you really ask people to give up one of them just for scientific purposes?
1: David Smith is Emeritus Professor of Pharmacology at the University of Oxford.
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3: Welcome to the Science Update Podcast. I'm Bob Hirshon, and this is the podcast for February 23rd, 2007. This week, we're going to bring you some fascinating stories from the annual meeting of our organization, the American Association for the Advancement of Science. Scientists from around the world gathered in San Francisco to share their latest research and discuss the implications for society. First, for people who have never experienced it, drug addiction may seem like a foreign state of mind. But a researcher presenting at the meeting said addiction may be more familiar than people realize. Chelsea Wald's here with a story.
4: If you want to know what it's like to be addicted to cocaine, you might imagine being really, really hungry. That's according to neuroscientist Nora Volkov, director of the National Institute on Drug Abuse. She found that the brains of cocaine addicts release the pleasure chemical dopamine when exposed to drug cues, like images of people using drugs or drug paraphernalia. She says that's the same thing that happens in the brains of food-deprived people exposed to food cues.
5: What drugs are doing are taking advantage of circuits that are there for very specific purpose. The circuits that get tapped But drugs are those circuits that are there in order for us to survive as individuals, those circuits that will ensure that we will do behaviors that are indispensable, such as eating.
4: And she says that's why addicts can't resist the urge to get high any more than a starving person could resist the urge to eat.
3: Thanks, Chelsea. A new kind of therapy may fight viruses and other causes of disease by silencing their genes. The key ingredient is small interfering RNA, a molecule that can block specific genes from making proteins. Judy Lieberman of Harvard Medical School said such drugs would have broad potential.
6: Since the machinery for RNA interference exists in all cells, this natural pathway can be used to silence any gene that might be involved in disease.
3: In animal studies, Lieberman's team found a way to get interfering RNA into infected cells without affecting healthy cells. Now, she and her colleagues are working on RNA therapies for a respiratory virus, pandemic flu, and even high cholesterol. Next, Justin Warner tells us why the best math students choke on exams.
7: The best math students are also the most susceptible to choking under pressure. This according to the work of University of Chicago psychologist Sian Bylock. Her team has found that top math students rely on their superior working memory to solve complex problems. But average students often fall back on less accurate shortcuts like estimation.
8: Under pressure, however, our higher working memory individuals didn't continue with the complex algorithm. They actually switched to the shortcut. So their performance looked like the low working memory individuals under pressure, and now we have some idea why this is the case.
7: Yet the pressure didn't affect either group's ability to use the shortcuts. This and other evidence suggests that pressure specifically sabotages working memory, the very thing that separates highly skilled math students from their peers.
8: And to the extent that pressure impacts the best and the brightest and brings them down to a level of those who are less likely to perform optimally, essentially what we're showing is the pressure situation is reducing the diagnostic ability of the test. So I think it really gives reason to take pause in terms of just using numbers as a way to diagnose whether a student's going to succeed at the next level.
7: Instead, Bylock suggests that institutions judge candidates on as much information as possible, especially their performance in less intense situations.
3: Thanks, Justin. New research shows that a class of common pollutants causes lab animals to gain weight, raising questions about whether they're contributing to growing obesity rates in people. The pollutants are organotins, and they're used in plastics, wood preservatives, fungicides, and other products. In several experiments, biologist Bruce Blumberg of the University of California, Irvine, has found the chemicals cause weight gain in mice and frogs.
9: Obesity is an extremely complex disorder, and there are many factors. So there are factors related to the genetics of the individual involved. There are factors related to environment, from chemicals, exposure, to the amount of exercise, to the kind of diet that people have. So there are many, many factors that are involved, but this is one risk factor which we haven't heard much about yet.
3: He says more data is needed to find out just how big a risk these and similar pollutants might present. Finally, an economist at the meeting reported that in America, all immigrants are not given equal opportunities, at least when it comes to their wages. Chelsea has this story.
4: New immigrants face lower wages if they're darker skinned and shorter than other immigrants. That's according to new research by economist Joni Hirsch of Vanderbilt University. She compared data on over 2,000 legal immigrants from the New Immigrant Survey and found a difference in wages even after ruling out everything but height and color, including education, profession, birth country, and race.
10: If you take two immigrants that are otherwise the same, where the only difference between them is their skin color, the darker skinned person will earn 8 to 15% less than the lighter skin. The one who is 1 inch taller than the other will earn 1% higher wages.
4: She says color biases and height advantages have been found among other groups, but the color bias that new immigrants face is particularly strong.
3: Thanks, Chelsea. And thanks to David Schwan and G. Schwan of San Jose, California, May Markaida of San Francisco, Sarah Thaler of Sunnyvale, California, and all the other folks who stopped by and said hi and claimed their free mugs at AAAS Family Science Days. We love meeting with you, and we'll start working on answering your science questions right away. If you're sorry you missed all the excitement, consider coming next year when the meeting's in Boston from February 14th to the 18th. And if you'd like to learn more about what happened at this year's meeting, check out news.aaas.org. That's news.aaas.org. 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Well, that's all for this week. Next time, we'll talk about some super bright white beetles and how they might improve lighting technology. And we'll answer a listener's question about the brain. Thanks for listening. I'm Bob Hirshon for AAAS
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12: This is the World Industrial News for Friday, May 22nd. Brought to you by Industrial Info Resources of Sugar Land, Texas. Seeking to expand beyond its domestic market, Japan's INEOS has agreed to buy Chevron's 50% stake in Singapore refining company for $2.2 billion. According to Industrial Info Resources data, INEOS currently operates 132 plants in Japan, Australia, Southeast Asia, and Oceania. Enbridge announced this week that data center giant Meta Platforms has agreed to take all of the power from the Phase I construction of Enbridge's Cowboy Solar Power Plant and Battery Energy Storage System in Wyoming. The nearly 400-megawatt power project has an estimated investment value of $1.2 billion and is expected to enter service in late 2028. Calls for hydrogen pipeline development are growing across Europe and Asia, with the U.S. moving at a much slower pace. The trend is most noticeable in European countries vowing to reduce their carbon footprints. According to Industrial Info Resources data, more than $53 billion worth of hydrogen pipeline projects are active or proposed worldwide, with Europe accounting for about 88% of the total investment. After building up its footprint through a merger earlier this year, Devon Energy said it added 16,300 net acres to its Permian portfolio through a recent federal auction. Uranium producer Cameco has temporarily idled its Key Lake mill and reduced activity at its MacArthur River mine in Saskatchewan as a result of a bridge collapse in the region. The company's logistics problems may be coming to an end as transportation authorities said they were working to install a temporary emergency bridge by the end of May, according to news accounts. For details on these and other breaking news, read the full stories at industrialinfo.com. I'm Christine Ramos, reporting for Industrial Info News.

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1: Hi there, I'm Thane Maynard. When you see a flying fish, chances are, given its large wing fins, that your first assumption would be that it's a bird. Once they take to the air, they can flap and glide for nearly 200 meters, the length of about 2 football fields. There are about 40 species of flying fish, and with speciation comes morphological differences. The two-wingers variety have 2 well-built pectoral or side fins that provide them with lift that they need to fly. On the other hand, the four-wingers not only use their strong pectoral fins, but also tap into the power of their pelvic or bottom fins. However, the fin that makes the real difference is the tail, which is similar to a rudder on a boat, and it helps steer the flying fish during flight. How they remain in the air can be understood by looking at their anatomy. Flying fish have a rigid frame, streamlined bodies, a reinforced spinal cord, a large cumulative fin surface area, and lower body weight. These are all characteristics that allow the fish to stay in flight due to drag reduction, something that airplane gliders based their design on in the 1930s.
0: The 92nd Naturalist is a production of Cincinnati Public Radio and the Cincinnati Zoo, with support from Cincinnati Public Radio members to spread the good news of the natural world.
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3: Here's a program from our archives. A rancher's year weaves together the rhythms of a local environment with the demands of raising and selling thousands of head of cattle. I'm Jim Metzner, and this is the Pulse of the Planet. Carlos Corne is a third-generation rancher based in northern New Mexico. Carlos's family have been ranchers since 1865. He tells us why this is the best time of year to raise calves.
4: We can't calf before March 1st because it's too cold. We lose a lot of baby calves in storms and cold weather. So we bring them on from March, April, and May. And then that way we're sure of having a better percentage of a calf crop. We calf them right before green grass. As soon as green grass shows up, why, the cows start producing more milk. And the calves, of course, will do better with more milk.

0: That's when they get fat and grow.
1: Although spring is a time of particularly intense activity, the rest of the rancher's year isn't exactly idle either.
0: We calve out the cows in the spring of the year. Then the summertime, we do a lot of haying and fence repairing and all of that. And in the fall of the year, when we sell the calves in October, we take them off of the mamas and we sell them. They either go to order buyers or they go to wheat or somewhere. And then the cows, we just turn them out for the winter, and then we start supplementing them the first of the year. There's only one drawback. We just get paid once a year. That's in the fall of the year when these calves are going to market or buyers come and buy them here. We get one paycheck and we've got to make it last.
1: You've been listening to a program from our archives. Hey, check out our website, pulseplanet.com, for news of my latest project. It's a novel. I'm Jim Metzner, and this is The Pulse of the Planet.
2: Question of the Week from the Naked Scientists.
3: Hello and welcome to Question of the Week from the Naked Scientists with me, Diana O'Carroll. This week, because the studio is its usual freezing self...
4: Hello, this is Evgeny from Russia, and here is my warm question from cold Russia. Human is a warm-blooded animal, but I want to know, how does human's body heat itself? Thank you.
3: What is the body doing to stay warm?
5: I'm Roger Thomas, a professor of physiology in the University of Cambridge, and I do lecture to medical students on thermoregulation. But what we should start with by saying is that we are all producing heat all the time by the chemical processes in our bodies. I mean, for example, the heart pumping blood around the body uses energy derived from glucose, and the energy, the mechanical energy from glucose is produced with waste heat. So all the time the heart's working, it's producing excess heat. All the other chemical processes going on in the body, digesting food, thinking and so on. The amount varies. I mean, after a heavy meal, you produce a lot more heat as you digest it than normally. But I expect the questioner really wants to know about producing heat when you need more than normal. And there are two mechanisms there. One, I think, is very familiar to most of you, shivering. This involves involuntary contractions of large muscles, which generates heat wastefully, as it were, but in this case you need the heat to keep warm. The other mechanism is known as non-shivering thermogenesis, or heat produced by mechanisms other than shivering, and this primarily involves brown fat. These are cells in patches of tissue all over the body, particularly near the heart, in the shoulder blades and so on, which are very important in newborn babies who have a lot of trouble regulating their body temperature. But in adults, it's also found, although this has been controversial, and this works by simply burning glucose to produce heat rather than any other form of energy. So it's 100% heat production process, and this tissue is located near blood vessels, so it warms up the blood and warms the whole body.
3: Brown fat is great for burning glucose and producing heat. It has been hypothesized that people who live in houses without central heating tend to have higher proportions of brown fat. But then, central heating is another form of thermoregulation, along with clothes and blankets. And a paper published in Obesity Reviews in January actually showed evidence that living in warmer houses is contributing to obesity, and this could be related to reduced proportions of brown fat against white fat. Well, if that hasn't been enough blubber for you, what about this question?
6: This is Rob from Utah in the United States. I recently took a trip to SeaWorld in San Diego, California. I really enjoyed the trip and the many animal shows. But as I was sitting and watching the whale show, it occurred to me that the music they were playing for it was really loud. As water is more dense, it should be a better conductor of sound. If this is the case, are those poor whales being deafened by the repeated exposure to all this loud music, destined to never again enjoy whale song?
3: Does all that music bother the whales, or do they like it? Answers on the forum at thenakedscientists.com/forum. 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
8: Welcome back, everybody. This is Rick Pettigrew. After this warm-up, you'll hear the latest breaking news stories from around the world in the audio news from Archaeologica. 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Blue pigment in the teeth of a woman who lived 1,000 years ago could open up a whole new avenue for archaeological research. Seagrass in the ocean appears to have remarkable preservative powers for shipwreck sites. Mongolian bones from the Bronze Age demonstrate that ancient horse pastoralists didn't get sick, but fell off their horses a lot. And what was thought to be an early Maya tomb turns out to be a steam bath instead. 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See more at archaeologychannel.org/tours. And now here's Laura Pettigrew with the audio news from Archaeologica. We hope you find this to be a valuable part of your day.
9: Welcome to the audio news from Archaeologica. I'm Laura Pettigrew, and these are the headlines in archaeological and historical news from January 6th to the 12th, 2019. In our first story, a fleck of ultramarine in the dental tartar of a 1,000-year-old skeleton could be the beginning of an unexpected path of archaeological discovery. Dr. Anita Radini of the University of York, who discovered the blue pigment while researching starch granules, used it to learn more about the woman whose teeth it inhabited. A pigment that a millennium ago could only have come from the lapis lazuli of a single region of Afghanistan, ultramarine was a rare commodity. A powder made by grinding lapis lazuli, it was most often used in painting and illuminations, notably to give the Virgin Mary's robes their striking color. Teeth embedded with this blue pigment likely belonged to a scribe or painter of medieval manuscripts. This skeleton belonged to a woman who, according to radiocarbon dating, lived around AD 997 to 1162 and was buried at a woman's monastery in Dahlheim, Germany. The particles of ultramarine in her teeth are evidence of an often forgotten truth. It wasn't just monks making manuscripts. Medieval nuns also produced the famously laborious and intricate texts. The ultramarine is evidence that to be using a pigment so precious and rare, some nuns must have been highly skilled. However, when Radini and her co-author, Christina Warriner, a microbiome researcher at the Max Planck Institute, approached art experts, some dismissed the idea that there could have been a female painter skilled enough to work with ultramarine. One suggested to Warriner that this woman came into contact with ultramarine simply as a cleaning lady. According to The Atlantic, Warriner eventually reached out to Allison Beach, a historian at Ohio State University who studies female scribes in 12th century Germany. Beach and other scholars cataloged the overlooked contributions of women to medieval book production. She explained that while men often signed manuscripts, the vast majority of them are unsigned. A small number of surviving manuscripts were signed by women, and scholars have found correspondence between monks and nuns about book production. Beach even found a letter dated to the year 1168 from the bookkeeper of a men's monastery commissioning Sister N to produce a deluxe manuscript using luxury materials, parchment, leather, and silk. The monastery where Sister N lived is just 40 miles from where the blue-speckled teeth turned up. Beach also identified a book using ultramarine that was written by a female scribe in Germany around AD 1200. All evidence suggests that female scribes were indeed making books that used lapis lazuli pigment in the same area and time that this woman lived. If pigments can be preserved in the tartar of dental plaque, that means that fibers, metals, and other dyes could also be. It could open up a new research avenue in archaeology. Like security vaults, seagrass meadows help preserve underwater heritage. The underwater plant is well known as a fundamental part of keeping ocean ecosystems in balance. However, new research highlights the seagrass meadow's other, equally crucial, often overlooked, role, protecting shipwrecks and other underwater historical heritage. According to Oscar Serrano, a marine ecologist at Edith Cowan University in Australia, ancient weapons, prehistoric fishing tools, and textiles are just some of the items scientists have discovered buried beneath the cover of seagrass. Until now, no one has investigated the part seagrass meadows play in preserving pieces of human history. Furthermore, seagrass meadows are often negatively impacted by archaeological techniques, including excavation, and the use of explosives to access study sites. Serrano and his colleagues compiled evidence from sources across Denmark, Australia, and the United States, and around the Mediterranean to illustrate the link between seagrass and archaeological preservation. The connection was clear. Blankets of seagrass protect some of the world's best preserved underwater archaeological sites. The scientists determined that the long leaves of the plant trap floating sediment particles, causing them to build up on the seafloor and bury artifacts hidden beneath. Sealed beneath fast-forming sediment and protected from the decomposing effects of oxygen, objects are able to remain intact for much longer. The James Matthews is a 180-year-old 24-meter ship, one of the best-preserved shipwrecks of its time, off the coast of Western Australia. It's a fantastic example of the preservation capacity seagrass meadows have. A slave ship, it traveled to ports in Europe, Africa, Australia, and North America before it sank in a storm in 1841. When maritime archaeologists rediscovered it in 1973, a thick layer of seagrass had grown over its resting place. Excavations of the ship unearthed several well-preserved artifacts, including a leather shoe, a lace parasol, and an ivory chest set. Once excavations at the site were complete, the ship was reburied to help maintain the conditions in which it was found, but the seagrass never completely grew back. However, when archaeologists returned to examine the shipwreck 3 decades later, it showed signs of decomposition. Upon its reburial, the covering of seagrass had never been restored. Archaeologists tried to prevent further damage, covering the site with plastic seagrass, sandbags, and shade cloth mats, with little success. According to Hakai magazine, the source of this story, the next step is to try and maintain seagrass beds during exploration. Archaeologists could adopt less invasive techniques, such as acoustic and seismic measurements, and use the preservative qualities of the plant to their advantage. Some archaeologists are already using these non-invasive techniques to explore underwater heritage less destructively. New research reveals that thousands of years before Genghis Khan and his descendants conquered vast stretches of Eurasia, the pastoral people of Mongolia lived healthy but violent lifestyles. The nomadic tradition of the Mongolian people is one that continues even today, with researchers unsure about quite how far back it goes. It is widely understood, though, that any early nomadic pastoralists would have been healthier than sedentary populations who, especially before the advent of trash pickup and sewage infrastructure, lived packed together among their own waste. Archaeologists attempted to find out whether this was true in the late Bronze Age by excavating burial mounds in the region of northern Mongolia, dating mostly to about 3,500 to 2,700 years ago, and analyzing the remains of 25 individuals found there. While the remains bear the clear hallmarks of harsh, violent lifestyles, it is also true that they show very little evidence of the inflammatory lesions indicative of infectious disease or signs of rickets, scurvy, or other malnutrition-based disease. Studies of their teeth even indicate lives lived with relatively little stress. The injuries that these remains do display are often broken noses, ribs, and legs, and other common injuries that one sustains by fighting or falling off a horse. The spines of these skeletons also show the type of wear and tear associated with horseback riding, the archaeologists reported in a recent edition of the journal HOMO. As reported by Science magazine, researchers believe that the lack of much disease in these individuals adds to the developing picture of Bronze Age Mongolians and their small nomadic groups. And finally, Polish archaeologists discovered a 2,500-year-old steam bath carved into the rock of the ancient Maya city of Nakum in Guatemala. When it was uncovered 5 years ago, in the north of Nakum, researchers at first thought they had found a tomb, but as more of the site has been excavated, it has become clear that the structure is in fact a unique heated steam bath. According to Vyacheslav Koshko, the supervisor from the Institute of Archaeology of the Jagiellonian University in Krakow, the Maya associated caves and steam baths with harvest and treated them ritualistically. Koshkol's co-leader, Dr. Yaroslav Shalka, describes Maya beliefs about baths as the places where not only the gods, but also the first people were born and emerged from. They are also considered entries to the underworld, a place inhabited by gods and ancestors. The steam room itself has several parts. Archaeologists initially discovered a tunnel exit where the excess water could flow out. Then stairs flanking the tunnel were excavated. These steps lead down into the bath, a rectangular room and the last to be uncovered. Carved into the walls of the room are even stone benches for the bath's users to rest on. The room was heated by an oval niche in the wall opposite the entrance. Evidence of layers of burning mark it out as a hearth. It's likely large stones were placed around the hearth and heated before having water poured onto them, creating steam. Any excess water would flow down into a special hollow in the center of the room and further down a channel to the tunnel exit. According to Science in Poland, while the lower part of the bath is carved from rock, archaeologists believe that the Maya made a superstructure of wood, stones, and mortar to act as a roof. In the tunnel exit, apart from a dark layer of ash, Polish researchers also found fragments of ceramic vessels and obsidian tools. They believe these tools may have been used for rituals held during steam baths. The bath functioned from approximately 700 BC, probably to around 300 BC. Then it was completely covered with mortar and rubble. It was found among the ruins of temples, pyramids, and buildings from the same period and later. The researchers assume that the bath was used by the local elites, perhaps the priests, not only for body washing and health purposes, but also for performing important religious rituals. Beyond simply washing the body, steam baths were the places of symbolic cleansing of the soul before participation in important celebrations. That wraps up the news for this week. For more stories and daily news updates, visit Archaeologica on the World Wide Web at archaeologica.org, where all the news is history. I'm Laura Pettigrew, and I'll see you next week.
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2: In the headlines this Monday, May 25th, Pope Leo XIV presents his first ever encyclical, Magnifica Humanitas, at the Synod Hall in Rome. And a number of experts, professors, and clergy comment on the importance and meaning of this new encyclical on preserving human dignity in the time of artificial intelligence. In the Vatican, I'm Kelsey Gussie. Just days after the 135th anniversary of Pope Leo XIII's Rerum Novarum, Pope Leo XIV released his encyclical entitled Magnifica Humanitas on safeguarding the human person in the time of artificial intelligence. At a presentation event at the Vatican on Monday, May 25th, the Pope highlighted that the Church has always been called to respond to historical developments in the light of the Gospel. Like his predecessors, Pope Leo noted how this encyclical was born out of listening to those who have been impacted or involved in artificial intelligence, ranging from scientists and engineers to political leaders and families. And this was Pope Leo's conclusion.
3: From this listening matured a disturbing conviction expressed in Magnifica Humanitas. Artificial intelligence needs to be disarmed. The word is strong, I know, but deliberately chosen because this moment needs words capable of attracting attention, awakening consciences, and indicating paths forward for humanity. The Church has long been working for nuclear disarmament, aware that every great technical power can affect people's lives, and so must be accompanied by adequate moral discernment and public control. Nuclear disarmament remains a service to peace and the dignity of the human family. In a similar sense, artificial intelligence now demands to be disarmed, freed from logics that turn it into an instrument of domination, exclusion, and death. Like nuclear energy, it must be at the service of all and of the common good. Decisions about technology must never be separated from conscience and responsibility.
2: However, the Pope also insisted that disarmament alone is not enough, as we are also called to build together a civilization of love and use technological progress to preserve human life.
3: The Church wishes, with humility and frankness, to be part of conversations on artificial intelligence. We do not possess the technical answers, nor do we seek to displace those with expertise. But we bring a wisdom concerning the human that our present time desperately needs. Every person is unique and irreplaceable, a free and intelligent subject with a conscience, capable of seeking God, serving one another, and caring for our common home. I therefore invite all members of the Church and of the human family, let us learn to listen to one another, face the present challenges with courage, and cooperate in building a more human and fraternal society. From this launch of Magnifica Humanitas, please take with you a commitment to stay awake and as artisans of hope to keep on building the worksite of our time. May the Spirit of the risen Lord sustain our work together.
2: In this, his first ever encyclical, Pope Leo examines AI in the light of the social doctrine of the Church and appeals for the promotion of truth, dignity of work, social justice, and peace. Devin Watkins has the story.
4: Humanity, created by God in all its grandeur, is today facing a pivotal choice, either to construct a new Tower of Babel or to build the city in which God and humanity dwell together. Pope Leo XIV opened his first encyclical, Magnifica Humanitas, with these words. Pope Leo XIV's encyclical addresses one of the principal challenges of our age, artificial intelligence. He explores the principles of the social doctrine of the Church, which include the common good, the universal destination of goods, subsidiarity, solidarity, and social justice. Diving into the grandeur of humanity in the light of AI's promises, the Pope urges vigilance through shared standards, regulation, and algorithmic transparency. Pope Leo says AI must be disarmed so as to free it from military, economic, and cognitive competition. To disarm, he says, does not mean rejecting technology, but preventing it from dominating humanity. The Pope especially warns against using technology to eliminate humanity's limitations, saying our limits are the very things that make us human and open us to God and His actions. Technology can alleviate suffering and open new possibilities, he says, but it must never replace us, including in the labor market. Pope Leo calls for the critical use of digital tools, upholding the importance of school as a place where people learn to seek and love the truth. He urges societies to go beyond measuring a country's level of development through GDP, pointing instead to their ability to share prosperity and reduce inequality. The Pope warns against the use of AI to increase discrimination through profiling or creating new forms of slavery to mine rare earths. Pope Leo XIV concludes his first encyclical urging the Church to lead humanity in creating a civilization of love by overcoming the just war theory and bearing witness to the grandeur of humanity where God has made his dwelling. I'm Devin Watkins.
2: When Pope Leo XIV's encyclical Magnifica Humanitas was unveiled on Monday in the Vatican, Professor Anna Rowlands, theologian at Durham University in England, was among the speakers at the presentation. In an interview with Vatican Radio, Dr. Rowlands told Deborah Castellano-Luboff that such a powerful message, addressing both the benefits and dangers of our technological era, will leave an enduring mark on the Church and on the world. Let's listen.
5: I think it's an absolutely vital contribution, partly because we're in a moment now of such urgency in relation to the technological issues that it addresses. There is not a tomorrow to begin to think about these issues because their impact on workplaces, on labour, on immigrants, on families, on political society and on conflicts globally is now and yesterday and will be tomorrow as well. So its urgency is part of its importance. And I think the fact that many people don't feel confident to engage in questions about AI, there's a kind of hope that somehow, and he does say this, the Holy Father in the document, maybe somebody else will think about these things. But we have to think about them, and we have to think about them together. And the focus of the document is, how do we not think about these questions in private spaces, dominated by motivations of profit, rather than human dignity? How do we create common areas and common spaces where particularly the voices of the most marginalised and those most affected in a harsh way by the reality of an algorithmic order, a digital horizon and an AI world. How do we make sure that those voices are heard first in that common good conversation? And then I think the other thing that is really important, and this is where the Pope has a voice which is unique, I think, on the global stage, is that he's able to ask these reflective questions, which are deep moral and spiritual questions about what do we think human life is? Who are we as human beings? What's the vision and the goal that we aim for in terms of our humanity and our human lives together? And he offers us both a very strong set of criticisms of, if you like, the false storylines, the false narratives about what it means to be human, and particularly those that place power and domination over others, whether that's in politics, in war, in conflict, or indeed in the economy at the heart of the picture, as distorted and disordered versions of the story of what it means to be human that limit us. They look like stories of strength where we kind of swell ourselves, but in fact what we do is we shrink, we narrow those spaces. And instead he offers us this rather beautiful vision of a civilization of love, picking up the phrase from Pope Paul VI in 1970 and saying now is the moment to reclaim that language, that together we need a moral imagination, a way of seeing one another and seeing the world that sees the value of being human and doesn't try and transfer that to AI tools, imagining they're more human than we are and debasing our own humanity.
2: And that was Dr. Anna Rowlands speaking to Deborah Castellano-Luboff about this new encyclical. And Bishop Paul Tai, Secretary of the Dicaster for Culture and Education, also spoke to Vatican Radio about Pope Leo's encyclical, and he highlighted how this document is about what it means to be truly human and how we can build together healthy and supportive communities. He underlined especially Pope Leo's call to disarm AI. Let's hear now from Bishop Tai.
6: This is a very important day for the Church with the publication of the Pope's new encyclical. It's really an extraordinary, profound meditation of what it is to be human, what it is that enables human society to flourish at the time of AI. While AI is the context, it's really about what it is to be human. In the light of the Catholic tradition of social teaching, it explores the meaning of being human. It means we have to be able to thrive and have our well-being as individuals. We have to live healthily in community with one another. We have to be sure that those communities are truly inclusive, particularly attentive to the weak and the poor. And we have to live in harmony with our natural environment. At a time of AI, there are particular opportunities and challenges there. The Pope is inviting us to ensure that this wonderful new technology is actually helping to serve us, to make us better as human beings, helping us to thrive as individuals, that we avoid any of the temptation of addiction, of losing the sense of true friendship, to thrive as communities, to overcome the polarization and the lack of truth that demonizes so much of our lives, to thrive as people who live in an environment that is often not treated with respect, to be really thinking about who are the weak and who are the poor and how will we be attentive to them, and to build a society where peace is respected. The lovely image that the Pope used is that of disarming. At a time when people are weaponizing AI to use it for their own political advantages, to use it for their own commercial advantages, to use it for warfare, the Pope is asking us to disarm AI, to put it at the service of the humanity, to make it something that will be beneficial for all of us. And he wants that to be a dialogue, a discussion that will be truly inclusive of all the peoples of our world, that we build our humanity together, listening to one another and not simply top down.
2: And that was Bishop Paul Tai also sharing his insight into the Pope's newest encyclical. And as we've been hearing, Pope Leo was asking all sectors of society to walk together, to listen and to speak together, to find the way for humanity in this time of artificial intelligence. The tech moguls of Silicon Valley are among the protagonists shaping the future and ensuring that advances in AI benefit the entire human family rather than a privileged few. Speaking last week at an international conference on AI entitled Preserving Human Faces and Voices, Daniel Zuban, who leads efforts on content authenticity at C2PA, told Vatican Radio that responsibility means choosing accountability at every stage of development, ensuring AI serves both human dignity rather than exploiting it.
7: We have to start by acknowledging the issues that are important to us, the problem as we see it. We have to align ourselves with companies that we feel better fit our personal values, and we need to look to guidance for ethics when we may not necessarily know all the facts or we may not necessarily understand the concepts altogether. But I am still very hopeful. That's what Pope Leo is able to help us with.
8: Daniel, as a person, as an expert of AI, and someone who's so deeply involved in programming and in shaping the future of AI, what is your message to the young generations?
7: If you have an opinion, don't stand by and wait for others to voice it. If you feel strongly about something, it's time to speak up. Your voice can be heard, and it should be heard. It needs to be heard.
8: Would you say that AI is the defining issue of our time?
7: AI is our defining issue of our time. It's going to affect everyone, whether you want it to or not. It's unavoidable. So we need to recognize that. And if you feel that it is as important as it should be to you, you need to make your decisions accordingly. You need to align yourselves with organizations that are making the change you want to happen. And you go from there.
8: So the powerlessness that we often feel before this scenario has to be countered with what?
7: It has to be countered with hope and leadership. And occasionally people need to be prodded to remind them that there is hope and that together they can make a difference if they take the time and the effort to speak up and do something about it.
8: And to change the leadership.
7: To change the leadership if necessary, absolutely.
2: And that's all the time we have for today. Thanks to Luca Rossi and all of you for listening. In the Vatican, I'm Kelsey Gussie.
9: Science.
10: This is Future Car, accelerating into the future. I'm Susan Hassler, editor-in-chief of IEEE Spectrum magazine.
11: And I'm Glenn Zorpet, executive editor of IEEE Spectrum, where we aggressively report on new technology. And we love cars.
10: And we bet you do too. Now, this is not just about transportation. For some of us, it's about who we are.
12: Vroom, vroom.
11: From the time we're kids
10: to our growing up years,
11: cars move us. They can even fuel our dreams. We're back with Future Car. I'm Glenn Zorpet.
10: I'm Susan Hassler. And now we're going to explore just how far we can go on very little fuel.
11: Many drivers would be happy to get 35 miles per gallon in their car. But what if you could get nearly 10 times that? What if you could drive 3,000 miles using only $40 worth of fuel?
10: Giselle Weiss takes us to Wolfsburg, Germany, for a look at the technology that's making it happen today.
9: The town of Wolfsburg is one of Germany's several motor cities. Specifically, it's the headquarters of Volkswagen, the largest car maker in Europe, and the producer of vehicles such as the Golf, the Passat, and the fabulously successful Beetle. I'm here to check out VW's XL1. It's the company's first plug-in hybrid, and so efficient that it can get over 300 miles to a gallon of fuel.
12: If you're coming to the car, it's a quite amazing design. And the design is one reason why we have such a low fuel consumption.
9: That's Volker Käse, head of the XL1 project. The secret to lowering fuel consumption, he says, is to decrease a car's wind resistance. For inspiration, the XL1's designers took a close look at sharks, masters of aerodynamic efficiency. The result is a car that's tailed, wider at the front than at the back. The basic structure is a lightweight, carbon fiber reinforced plastic shell called a monocoque. It's typical of Formula One racing cars.
12: This is not a sheet. This is carbon reinforced plastics as well, the outside panels. Yeah.
9: Everything is designed to minimize drag. The fuel tank holds just 2.6 gallons. The passenger seat is slightly offset from the driver's seat to save width. The side mirrors have been replaced with small cameras called e-mirrors, an innovation that seems alarming at first.
12: You have this very good rear view.
9: We settle ourselves into the XL1's bucket seats. Volker pushes the ignition button.
12: Start engine.
9: Okay. And we start off in electric mode.
12: That's it. It's the sound. And all what you hear is the wheels on the street.
9: Volkswagen introduced its first 1-liter car in 2002. In that one, and a subsequent prototype, the two seats were situated one behind the other.
12: Now we are driving 70 kilometers per hour, and all what you hear is the bearings and the wheels working, normal sound. Now I'm accelerating, you hear it? It's more sportive, and I get electric energy and the combustion energy. For accelerating now.
9: We speed up some more, and the fuel consumption registers 1.2 liters per 100 kilometers on a screen on the dashboard. That's not quite 300 miles per gallon, but it's still a lot. Test drivers comment on the sound of the diesel engine. Ruth Holling, Volker's colleague at Volkswagen, says that's because the car's minimal damping to keep the weight low and the rear location of the engine make it more audible. Volker and Ruth have planned a little experiment for me to demonstrate the XL1's low wind resistance.

0: the parts, returning a few minutes later and passing by. Then comes the XL1. With no engine noise, all you hear is the tires and the aerodynamics of the car bodies. This may not be rocket science, but the XL1 definitely sounds quieter. The European Union has mandated sharp reductions in fuel emissions for new cars by 2020. That's why high-efficiency technologies like the XL1 matter. But hold your horses. At €111,000, about $150,000, the XL1 carries a hefty price tag. Moreover, Volkswagen only intends to market 200 of the vehicles, and it won't be sold in America. The first car was delivered to a customer in Germany at the end of May. Although this product by itself will not solve the problem of emissions, some innovations are already being applied to other VW cars.
1: And this car is all in all, it's like an engineer's dream. Yeah. We have this monocoque, carbon-reinforced monocoque in serial production. We have these wonderful e-mirrors. Everyone said, no, this is something for submarines and if you want to watch at night fishing boats. No, you can have it in a small, small box in the door of the cars. And now the people can buy it.
0: The idea behind the XL1 was very specific. To combine low fuel consumption and great design in a single vehicle, and to show that it could sell. To make a super efficient car that is also really cool. For the people. Some of the people. I'm Giselle Weiss in Wolfsburg, Germany.

0: And that's it for Future Car, accelerating into the future.
1: For transcripts of this program and expanded stories, check out the IEEE Spectrum website, spectrum.ieee.org.
0: We had help from the staff of IEEE Spectrum and Prachi Patel, Mia Lobelle, Ethan Snow Foley, Nikolai Wolfen, Luke Achevelle, Emily Johnson, and Paul Ruest at Argo Studios in New York.
1: Our technical producer is Dennis Foley. Our executive producer is Sharon Basco. I'm Susan Hassler.
0: And I'm Glenn Zorpet. This IEEE Spectrum production is presented by PRX, the Public Radio Exchange. 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
3: 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I'm the director of the Science Working Group at Radio Newark. I'm retired now, but I spent my career in the chemical industry after obtaining university degrees in forestry, botany, and biochemistry. 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Thank you and have a good day.
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5: Today we'll visit Colonial America. The University of Houston's College of Engineering presents this series about the machines that make our civilization run and the people whose ingenuity created them. The mood of Colonial America was one of confidence, self-assurance, and a passionate belief in freedom. For me, it's contained in an image from the summer of 1790. The sight of John Fitch's steamboat moving earnestly up the Delaware River propelled by an array of Indian canoe paddles. These paddles boldly proclaim Fitch's amateur but functional freedom from any engineering tradition. We have to understand the intensity of the colonial impulse to be free to understand colonial technology and innovation. The word freedom was much used, and it swept in more than just political independence from England. It also included cultural

0: freedom from Europe. The first significant American poet, Barlow, who repeatedly asserted our cultural independence, brashly called America a theater for the display of merit of every kind. Sometimes this impulse toward freedom was downright arrogant. A typical anonymous Revolutionary War song set to the skirl of fife and drum ends with the lines, "And we'll march up the heavenly streets and ground our arms at Jesus' feet." Other times it resulted in simple expressions of pleasure, as in Francis Hopkinson's widely sung lilting melody, "My days have been so wondrous free." But in either case, the direct, innocent, homemade, and somehow completely engaging quality of it captures our imaginations. It's strong, affecting, and completely amateur. Revolutionary America does that to you again and again. You see Jefferson's mansion at Monticello, of which Kenneth Clark says, "He had to invent a great deal of it himself. Doors that open as one approaches them, a clock that tells the days of the week, a bed so placed that one gets out of it into either of two rooms. All of this suggests the quirky ingenuity of a creative man working alone outside any accepted body of tradition. You find self-taught Ben Franklin providing the world with really important and permanent insights into the nature of electricity. You discover a small band of homegrown intellectuals inventing a government of and by their people. The engineering of this new land had the mindset of people who knew that they could do whatever they wanted to do and do it better than and without reference to what had been done before. Whether it was designing the perfect capital city, building the Erie Canal, or marching their armies right up the heavenly street, they knew that nothing was beyond them. The worm of self-doubt afflicts so much of our technology today, but it was not to be found among these people. With clear, childlike self-assurance, they really did do the impossible. I'm John Leinhardt at the University of Houston, where we're interested in the way inventive minds work.
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4: On today's broadcast, the United States and Iran present conflicting accounts of a preliminary agreement that could potentially extend their ceasefire and reopen the Strait of Hormuz. The chairman of Shinsegae Group plans to deliver a public apology for a Starbucks Korea marketing campaign that caused offense by evoking painful memories of the 1980 Gwangju massacre as he and others face legal action in the case. And with 9 more days to go before the local elections, a KBS poll reveals a neck-and-neck race among mayoral candidates in the city of Ulsan. This is KBS World Radio News. This is Eileen Cahill. The United States is reportedly saying it has reached a preliminary agreement with Iran that would require Iran to give up its stockpile of highly enriched uranium. But Iranian media reports dispute this claim, with U.S. President Donald Trump urging his negotiators not to rush and warning he will not accept a bad agreement. Yoon So-young has more.
5: The United States and Iran have reportedly reached an agreement in principle, both on reopening the Strait of Hormuz and disposing of Iran's highly enriched uranium, according to the New York Times and CNN on Sunday. The Washington Post, citing a senior U.S. administration official, said the two countries have developed a memorandum of understanding framework that would extend the existing ceasefire by 60 days while negotiations toward a permanent settlement continue. Under the purported framework, the U.S. side claims Iran would reopen the Strait of Hormuz immediately upon signing and take steps to restore shipping traffic to pre-war levels within 30 days. It says Iran would also reaffirm its commitment to never develop nuclear weapons, with its enriched uranium stockpile to be disposed of through a method agreed upon by both sides. But the memorandum still requires approval from both the U.S. president and the Iranian supreme leader.
6: If it succeeds, leave us not just with a completely open straits.
5: U.S. Secretary of State Marco Rubio signaled that reopening the strait could come first with the question of how to handle Iran's enriched uranium left for later rounds of talks.
6: That outcome. Obviously, that will require full Iranian acceptance and then compliance, and it will require some future work on negotiating the details.
5: On the other hand, Iran's state-run Fars news agency said nuclear commitments are not part of the current deal and that such matters will only be taken up during the 60-day negotiating period after a memorandum of understanding is signed. On the Strait of Hormuz, Iran also drew a clear line. While shipping volumes would return to pre-war levels, the timing, methods, and routes of transit would remain under Iranian control. Free and open navigation, as it existed before the war, would not simply be restored. Trump, meanwhile, took to social media to urge patience, saying he'd told his negotiating team not to rush and that time was on the U.S. side. Yoon Soo-hyang, KBS World Radio News.
2: Jung Yong-jin, chairman of Shinsegae Group, which licenses and operates Starbucks Korea, will apologize in person in response to the public outcry against a recent marketing campaign that evoked painful memories of a brutal military crackdown on pro-democracy protesters in 1980. Shinsegae Group said Jung will hold a news conference Tuesday morning at the Joseon Palace, a hotel in Yoksamdong, southern Seoul, to offer his apology and announce the results of an internal review of the coffee chain's promotional event. Jung had issued a statement on Tuesday last week apologizing for what he called an inappropriate marketing campaign that should never have happened and acknowledging the pain it caused to the victims of the massacre, as well as to their families and the public. The controversy arose after Starbucks Korea used phrases such as Tank Day to promote its Tank Tumblr series last Monday, the anniversary of the May 18th Gwangju Democratization Movement. Critics said Tank Day evoked memories of the military vehicles deployed by former President Chun Doo-hwan to suppress pro-democracy protesters in Gwangju in 1980. Meanwhile, police are questioning additional complainants in a case against Jung and others in connection with the marketing campaign. According to the Public Crime Investigation Unit at the Seoul Metropolitan Police Agency, investigators questioned five petitioners, including Park Ha-song, a person recognized for his distinguished service during the May 18th Gwangju Democratic Uprising in 1980, at the Gwangju Nambu Police Station in South Jeolla Province. On Wednesday of last week, the five had filed a complaint against Jung, as well as former Starbucks Korea CEO Son Jong-hyun and others, accusing them of defamation and violating the May 18th Special Act. With just 9 more days to go before the local elections, a KBS poll reveals a neck-and-neck race among mayoral candidates in the southeastern port city of Ulsan. The poll asked respondents which of the top four candidates they'd pick if they were to vote the next day, and found that support for the Democratic Party candidate, Kim Sang-uk, stood at 37% of the total, putting him slightly ahead of his closest rival, Kim Duk-young, of the main opposition People Power Party, who finished at 32%. The Liberal Progressive Party candidate, Kim Jong-hoon, came in at 15%, while support for independent candidate, Park Meng-woo, stood at 3%. Ulsan voters were also asked who they'd pick if the Liberal parties fielded a single candidate and found that Kim Sang-uk would take 45% support, while the PPP's Kim Duk-young was in second place with 32% and Park Meng-woo third with 4%. The survey of 800 adults residing in Ulsan was conducted by Hanguk Research from Thursday to Saturday and had a 95% confidence level, with a margin of error of plus or minus 3.5 percentage points. President Lee Jae-myung vowed Sunday to do his utmost to build a government that protects the lives of the people as the nation marked the 2,570th anniversary of Buddha's birthday. Speaking at a celebration at Joge Temple in central Seoul, Lee said his government would take the Buddha's teachings as its guiding light and work to care more closely for every citizen, especially those in the most vulnerable parts of society. Lee said Buddhist teachings have long shared both the joys and hardships of the Korean people, helping heal pain and embraced marginalized neighbors whenever the nation faced crises and sorrow. He added that the Buddha's emphasis on understanding and harmony rather than exclusion and conflict has served as a strong foundation for building a more united society. Financial authorities have urged investors to exercise caution ahead of the launch of single-stock leveraged exchange-traded funds tied to chip-making giants Samsung Electronics and SK Hynix. The Financial Supervisory Service issued a statement Monday emphasizing that since these products track only one stock, investors are directly exposed to the specific risks of those companies. South Korea is set to launch its first single-stock leveraged ETFs this week, offering products linked to Samsung Electronics and SK Hynix that aim to deliver twice the daily performance of the underlying shares, meaning daily price fluctuations could reach up to 60%. The regulator warned that the leveraged structure may compound losses in the event of a negative event and stressed that these products should only be considered for short-term investment. Cloudy skies will give way to heavy rain in the southernmost part of Jeju Island and coastal areas south of the Korean Peninsula late Monday. Downpours will spread nationwide Tuesday, with up to 300 millimeters of precipitation expected in Jeju and up to 200 millimeters in the southern coastal areas of South Gyeongsang Province through Wednesday. Seoul and the surrounding areas will likely see rainfall ranging between 30 and 100 millimeters and up to 80 millimeters in Daegu, Gangwon, and Chungcheong provinces. And that's the news from KBS World Radio's News Center in Seoul. This has been Eileen Cahill.

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3: Does some music literally give you the chills? We'll tell you why. This is Sandra Tinglo with the Lowdown on Science. Meet neuroscientists from McGill University. They wanted to better understand why listening to music gives humans so much pleasure. To find out, they asked 8 people who consistently got happy chills from certain music to bring that music into the lab. Then they connected the subjects to various devices to measure not only brain activity, but also heart rate, temperature, and clammy skin. These are all physical effects related to the sensation we call chills. Next, people listened to both the chill-inspiring music and other unfamiliar music. They rated how intense their chills were and how pleasurable the music seemed. Turns out, listening to enjoyable music, whether familiar or new, makes our brains release dopamine. That's a chemical also released in response to food and other rewards. More pleasure, more dopamine released. And since chills are physical responses to emotional triggers, the stronger the emotional impact, the more intense the chill. As for chillaxin to music, more scientific research is needed.
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5: 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I'm an associate editor covering mind and brain at Scientific American. 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

0: Werewolves aren't real. But stay with me for a moment while I tell you about the spadefoot frogs. Specifically, their tadpoles, which just might be the closest thing to werewolves in nature. I want to tell you about the bizarre and true story of cannibal tadpoles. I'm Brian Gutierrez, and this is Scientific American's Science Quickly. Spadefoot tadpoles are born as peaceful bottom feeders that eat little bits of algae and poo floating in the water. But under the right conditions, each tadpole has a chance to transform into a hulking, agile predator. And the first thing on the menu are other tadpoles.
1: And I have some right here.
0: I'm in the office of David Fennig on the third floor of the biology department at the University of North Carolina at Chapel Hill.
1: So what you're seeing here is I'm showing you a little vial filled with ethanol, and it's got some tadpoles in it. And some of these tadpoles you see are small. Some of the tadpoles you see are large.
0: Oh, okay. So and this is one of the huge ones.
1: Yeah. And so that huge one is what we call the carnivore morph.
0: Learning about the carnivore morph, what I think of as a tadpole werewolf, is why I came to see David. The tadpoles in this particular vial are from the deserts of Arizona. The desert is a pretty tough environment for any organism to survive. But that's especially true for frogs, which need to stay moist to breathe. And they usually lay their eggs in the water. An amphibian surviving in the desert is like an ice cube surviving in a Dutch oven. Making it work requires some pretty extreme adaptations. One of those is hibernation.
1: They'll go into their permanent burrow, and they'll dig with their hind feet. They're called spadefoots because they've got this little keratinized spade on the back of their feet. And they basically sort of do this little wiggle dance, you know, to sort of dig into the ground. So they're digging backwards, if you want to think about it that way.
0: How deep do they go underground?
1: Well, it depends upon the time of the year. So they have been recorded as digging almost a meter deep.
0: That's almost 3 feet under the earth. In arid environments, spadefoot frogs sleep patiently underground for months, a year, or even 2 years if they have to, waiting for the perfect moment to emerge. When he goes out looking for them, David waits for the trigger that will bring the frogs out of their deep sleep. Rain.
1: We don't really know how they know it's raining, but somehow they know it's raining.
0: The frogs come up from under the ground and start looking for newly formed pools that dot the landscape in all shapes and sizes.
1: Some of them could be as small as your bathtub. Some of them could be as big as your bedroom. Some of these ponds can be as big as your whole house and maybe your backyard. You know, and so it just depends on the location. It depends on how much rain you get. But one thing that unites all the places where these toads breed is that they're all temperate. The males typically will arrive first, and then they'll start to call. They have very loud calls, like a lot of frogs, but these guys in particular have really loud calls. It's like really raucous. You can't even hear yourself talking. You know, this can be so loud, you have to yell for somebody else to hear you. So it's very, very noisy, and just the water is just full of frogs calling. And that will attract the females to the site as well. And then all the breeding will take place in one night.
0: After months of barely moving, the frogs get to work incredibly quickly. That night, each female will lay between 800 and 1,500 eggs. Those eggs will hatch as soon as the next day in these fresh rainwater pools.
1: It's clean rainwater just falling on dirt, right? And so there's no algae or anything like that growing in them initially. And so it's, you know, presumably if you wanted to, you could probably drink out of them, I guess.
0: It's the perfect nursery for baby tadpoles. But it doesn't stay that way for long. After that first night, the pristine water that's clean enough to drink slowly turns into sludge. Algae starts to bloom across the surface, and large animals such as cattle come to drink and do their business around the pool.
1: And so then they'll start getting a little smelly, you know, and so then you wouldn't want to drink the water out of them, of course. And so basically over time, it just starts, you know, it starts getting nastier and nastier, basically.
0: At first, this is all food for the new tadpoles. But as the water starts to evaporate, that nastiness gets more and more concentrated, making it harder and harder for them to breathe through their gills. If the pool dries up too quickly, there might not be any water left at all.
1: You'll go in there and there'll be thousands, tens of thousands of tadpoles all dying because the water has disappeared and they're just basically desiccating in the sun.
0: David showed me a picture. It's really tragic. As the pool of sludgy water gets smaller, the tadpoles gather closer and closer together until there's no water left, just a mound of tadpoles on top of the drying mud. On top of that, parasites and predators start to arrive. The tadpoles aren't poisonous, so they're an easy snack for snakes, birds, even insects like wasps and beetles.
1: You get all these what are called tiger beetles, and this is a type of beetle that will just like line up along the shoreline, and they'll just be waiting for a tadpole to come close enough to them, and they'll like reach into the water and try to grab it. And I've actually seen a number of times where they'll grab a tadpole and they'll pull it up on the shore and then eat it.
0: Sludge water, drying out, and hungry tiger beetles. These are all very good reasons for these little tadpoles to grow up and bury themselves underground as quickly as possible.
1: These guys have really, really rapid development. They're spadefoot tadpoles. One species can develop from egg to moving on to land in about 7 to 8 days.
0: That's really fast. On Monday, the tadpoles emerge from their eggs and open their little tadpole eyes. By next Monday, they need to lose their tail, grow lungs, grow legs, and then use those legs to hop out of the pool. It's a very aggressive and very literal deadline. To meet it, the tadpoles need to bulk up fast, so they're born hungry.
1: They pretty much will eat anything. So mostly what they're eating is just what we call detritus. So they'll just eat stuff on the bottom of the pond. And so that is an amalgamation of like bacteria, some algae, poop from other tadpoles, reprocessing, just maybe dead plankton, that's already fallen on the bottom of the pond. And so they're just, you see them just shoveling that, going along and sort of eating the mud or the dirt on the bottom of the pond.
0: Most spadefoots start life as these bottom feeders, what David calls the omnivore morph. Some of them stay that way for their entire tadpole life, unless, and this is the truly strange part of the story, they happen to get a taste of flesh.
1: If a little tadpole happens to eat some fairy shrimp or even maybe another tadpole early on in life, then these really dramatic changes will take place and they'll become this big-headed form that we call the carnivore morph.
0: These carnivore morphs are so different from the bottom feeders that for almost 100 years, biologists thought they were an entirely different species. Their transformation is like a tadpole version of that scene in An American Werewolf in London. Their color changes from dark gray to gold. They double or triple in size. Their intestines get shorter to specialize in digesting meat. Their body shape changes from an oval to a diamond because their jaw muscles balloon and protrude from the sides of their head. And to top it all off, sharp keratin beaks emerge from their gummy mouths. And soon, their personality starts to match their smile.
1: The carnivore is a lot more active. It's a lot more aggressive than the omnivore. The omnivore tends to sort of be very gregarious. They'll just like kind of hang out with a lot of other tadpoles. They're sort of like just slowly grazing. They're just kind of like sitting there, maybe swimming really slowly. The carnivores, when you first walk up to a pond, you can just see them in the water. They're like just zipping around really frenetically, like little sharks. And they're just zip, zip, zip, zip. And they're just like anything you see them like, if they grab, they bump into another tadpole, they nip at it and they try to eat it.
0: The carnivore morphs actively hunt down other spadefoot tadpoles. David says up to 40% of what they eat could be other members of their species.
1: They just swim around and just suck up these little omnivores like they're, like they're candy.
0: What's the advantage of becoming a cannibal for a frog?
1: Cannibalism is one of those things we've sort of struggled to explain.
0: From an evolutionary perspective, cannibalism is a little puzzling. Eating members of your own species in the long term would seem to lead to extinction. But for a spadefoot tadpole stuck in a quickly drying pool, it's often the best chance for survival.
1: So you tend to find cannibalism in nature in sort of extreme situations like what these spadefoots are facing often in their ponds, where you've got to make the transition to another stage of life really quickly, where resources may be really limited, where competition is really strong. So again, you've got tons of tadpoles all crowded into a little tiny pond. And in circumstances like that, then the benefits of cannibalism might outweigh its cost.
0: The carnivore morphs are probably terrifying for other tadpoles. But luckily, we humans have nothing to fear.
1: They'll actually chew on your leg, too, if you're...
0: Oh, really? Do you have any bite marks?
1: No. They sort of chew on your leg hairs.
0: So, if you're still looking for a last-minute Halloween costume, consider dressing up like a spadefoot tadpole. Nature is real, tiny, aquatic werewolves. Science Quickly is produced by Jeff Delvisio, Talika Bose, Kelso Harper, and Corinne Leong. 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
3: Hello and welcome to Distillations, weekly extracts from the past, present, and future of chemistry. I'm Mayor Rindy. This week we're talking about that glorious nightly ritual, catching some Z's. We'll learn about the chemistry of caffeine and try to solve the mystery behind snoring. That's all coming up on today's episode of Distillations. Ask any parent, any student, anyone with a job, pretty much everyone. They all recognize the true magic of a good night's sleep. Our nightly trip to the land of Nod helps our bodies and minds regenerate and gives our brains time to compute the daily information overload. Without enough sleep, we basically fall apart. We gain weight. We're irritable and clumsy. We just don't function at our best. But how much sleep is enough? The modern standard is 8 hours of uninterrupted sleep in a dark and quiet room. But this ideal is not even 200 years old. In pre-industrial societies, nights consisted of two blocks of roughly 4 hours of sleep, with a quiet period of lying awake, reading, playing music, or social activities in between. What has remained the same, however, is that sleep happens at night, when the sun has vanished below the horizon. So what is it about daylight that keeps us awake? Sarah Riesert has more in today's Element of the Week.
4: 19th century chemists identified helium as the element that makes up the yellow line in the solar spectrum, and so named it after the Greek word for the sun god, Helios. It sits with the other noble gases on the right side of the periodic table and has the lowest boiling and melting points of all the elements. Helium is produced in the sun through the nuclear fusion of hydrogen atoms, and this process creates energy in the form of heat and light that we can feel and see on Earth. The bright light of our sun should be a natural regulator of sleep patterns. When it sets, it's time to sleep. But in modern society, where artificial light allows the possibility of both work and play at night, things get complicated. When sleep is disrupted by too much light, the body won't produce enough melatonin, the hormone of the dark that regulates our sleep cycles. Jet lag, the insomnia, headache, and nausea you may feel after a long trip, is caused by melatonin deficiency. Too little daylight can also disrupt our natural patterns. Complications like seasonal affective disorder often develop in places like Alaska and points north when it stays dark for many months of the year. As the Earth spins on its tilted axis around the helium-rich sun, we get varying amounts of daylight, ever so subtly changing our sleeping and waking patterns. We've all experienced the challenge of getting out of bed when it's still dark outside. And that's it for the Element of the Week. I'm Sarah Riesert.
3: Sarah Riesert is awards coordinator at the Chemical Heritage Foundation. So you've just nestled down in the covers and are starting to drift off to sleep when you're jolted awake by this. Believe it or not, snoring has a purpose, or at least it used to. Snoring was originally designed by nature to keep predators at bay while we're asleep. Now it only serves to disrupt our bedfellows. So what can we do about this noisy nighttime habit? Bob Kenworthy has some chemical suggestions in today's Mystery Solved.
5: Physiologically, the reason we snore is easy to explain. When we lay our weary heads down at night and give control of our muscles over to gravity, our airways can get constricted by our tongues, which slide back into our throats. If you have allergies or a cold, like to drink alcohol, or tend to sleep on your back with your mouth open, a snore fest ensues. The treatment of snoring has probably been around since 450 BC, when Dionysus, god of wine, was rumored to startle those around him with his cacophonous nose music. Since then, many contraptions have been invented to regulate nasal airflow, including nose straps, nasal clips, and mouth guards. Today, there's even a pressurized mask available which pumps air through your throat all night long. Supposedly, becoming a professional singer or learning to play the didgeridoo can strengthen your windpipe muscles and help keep them wide open during sleep. For the less musically inclined, surgery is available to cut away the obstructing mouth tissue. But for many, the greatest hope to stop snoring lies in pharmaceuticals. Methylsulfonylmethane, widely marketed as MSM, or organic sulfur, is sold as nose drops or throat spray alongside conventional decongestants and nasal corticosteroid sprays. But it's not proven to be effective against regular snoring. However, if you suffer from sleep apnea, a breathing disorder that leads to loud snoring, chemistry may yet come to the rescue. People with sleep apnea repeatedly stop breathing throughout the night. Every time this happens, a signal is sent to the carotid body, an oxygen-sensing tissue in the neck, which raises the blood pressure. This is useful in isolated instances, but when it happens repeatedly, the blood pressure surges, causing a high number of heart attacks and strokes. Scientists are investigating whether free radical scavengers might counter this effect. If so, then antioxidant vitamin supplements could help keep snorers' hearts healthy. But they will do nothing to stop the snoring, nor provide relief for the sleepless bedmates. Mystery not yet solved. In the meantime, the earplug industry is alive and well. I'm Bob Kenworthy.
3: 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Have comments or questions about something you've heard on our show? Send your thoughts to distillations@chemheritage.org. You're listening to Distillations. I'm Mayor Rindy. Coffee and tea lovers don't feel truly awake until they've had their first morning cup. In fact, it's been said that sleep is a symptom of caffeine deprivation. What is the chemical connection between caffeine and our waking hours? Producer Catherine Girardot takes time for tea and an exploration of its chemistry at San Francisco's Samovar Tea Lounge.
2: Jesse Jacobs, who founded the Samovar Tea Lounge in San Francisco, said tea is not only loaded with health benefits, but infuses the drinker with some kind of intangible magic.
6: It connects two people, and it gently enlivens people. It creates more awareness and this naturally uplifting effect that comes out of the leaves.
2: I still think the uplifting effect I feel has more to do with caffeine.
7: Chemically, it is a methyl xanthine. Methyl xanthines have their mechanism of action through phosphodiesterase inhibition. Phosphodiesterase is an enzyme that has a number of effects in the body, and caffeine inhibits phosphodiesterase.
2: Dr. Anish Barot is a physician at Stanford Medical School's Sleep Disorders Clinic. He gave me some examples of what caffeine actually does to us.
7: It's a stimulant. It's a drug, and it has behavioral and mind-altering effects. Caffeine also has effect on your heart and your blood vessels. It can increase your blood pressure, and it also, particularly at higher doses, increases your heart rate and can lead to arrhythmias. People become a little tremulous sometimes when they drink too much coffee or caffeine. It also has effects on your gastrointestinal system.
2: I asked Dr. Barot how caffeine works with our own body's chemicals, the neurotransmitters.
7: Adenosine is a chemical that builds up throughout the day as we stay awake, and it's thought to act on certain receptors in the brain that promote a sensation of sleepiness, of tiredness, of mental fatigue. Caffeine blocks adenosine receptors, which basically means it fights off the natural action of adenosine, which opposes wakefulness and promotes sleep.
2: Caffeine can help us stay awake, but can it lead to long-term sleep disorders?
7: It can, making it more difficult to fall asleep, making it more difficult to stay asleep, and having lighter sleep while you are asleep. Believe it or not, caffeine can kill you. It is a possibility. At higher doses of caffeine, you can get nervousness, irritability, insomnia, agitation. At even higher doses, It can make someone even delirious, confused, and there have been reports and cases of people developing seizures, coma, even death. It's very difficult to get to those levels of caffeine in your blood. For example, with coffee, I mean, we're talking about probably 100 cups of coffee all at once.
2: Yikes. Back at the Samovar Tea Lounge, Jesse Jacobs is touting his company's sleep-inducing herbal blend by praising the benefits of sleep.
6: Weight loss or memory improvement or increasing lifespan, libido, all these things due to better sleep.
2: Jesse Jacobs admits that herbal tea isn't tea, that is, but that real tea, black tea, depending on the type, has roughly half the caffeine of a cup of coffee. For Distillations, I'm Catherine Girardeau.
3: Catherine Girardeau is a writer and producer in the San Francisco Bay Area. And that's it for this week's episode of Distillations. Today's quotation is attributed to author C.S. Lewis. Many things, such as loving, going to sleep, or behaving unaffectedly, are done worst when we try hardest to do them.
8: Cold coffee and a cup of tea. Too many days of misery. Cold coffee. Cold coffee for me.
3: Distillations is a presentation of the Chemical Heritage Foundation and is made possible by the generous support of the Richard Lounsbery Foundation. Mia Lobel is our senior producer. Our assistant producer is Victoria Indeviro, and our executive producer is Audra Wolf. Our theme music is composed and performed by Dave Kaufman. 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Until next time, I'm Mayor Rindy.

0: At the tone, we've reached the top of the hour. 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
1: Now the news. I'm Shane Bigham. Chinese President Xi Jinping has called on China and Serbia to elevate the comprehensive strategic partnership to a higher level. He made the remarks during talks with Serbia's Aleksandar Vučić in Beijing on Monday. Vučić is on a state visit to China from Sunday to Thursday. President Xi called for expanded bilateral cooperation in emerging sectors like artificial intelligence, the digital economy, green energy, and advanced manufacturing. He also urged both sides to make full use of the visa-free, free trade and direct flights framework to expand cooperation in culture, education, and tourism. The Serbian president said his country highly values its relationship with China and firmly supports China on issues concerning its core interests. He added that Serbia looks forward to deepening high-quality Belt and Road cooperation and strengthening people-to-people exchanges. Following the talks, the two leaders witnessed the signing of more than 20 cooperation agreements covering politics, trade, science, technology, education, judicial affairs, and culture. China and Serbia also released a joint statement on advancing the building of a China-Serbia community with a shared future for the new era. The two countries agreed on expanding cooperation on finance, customs, aerospace, e-commerce, and media. They also agreed to establish an intergovernmental cooperation committee. The two sides also released another statement on jointly promoting the implementation of the four global initiatives proposed by China. They reaffirmed willingness to promote economic globalization and safeguard a multilateral trading system. They also reaffirmed opposition to terrorism and said disputes must be handled through dialogue and consultation. Chinese President Xi Jinping has called for further efforts to foster an even closer China-Pakistan community with a shared future in the new era to better benefit the people. He made the remarks while meeting Pakistani Prime Minister Shahbaz Sharif in Beijing. Sharif's on a four-day official visit to China. President Xi called on the two sides to advance cooperation in sectors such as agriculture, industry, and artificial intelligence. He also praised Pakistan for its role in restoring regional peace in the Middle East. Sharif said Pakistan adheres to the One China principle and will continue to elevate bilateral ties. He said Pakistan's willing to deepen Belt and Road cooperation with China and further advance their economic corridor project. Chinese Foreign Minister Wang Yi says the country is willing to advance cooperation and people-to-people exchanges with Singapore. He made the remarks during talks with his Singaporean counterpart in Beijing. Vivian Balakrishnan is on a working visit to China from Sunday to Tuesday. Wang called on the two countries to boost mutual trust, jointly respond to global challenges, and maintain regional peace and stability. The Singaporean foreign minister said his country adheres to the One China policy and is willing to advance bilateral cooperation on trade, investment, artificial intelligence, renewable energy, education, and science and technology. He added that Singapore is willing to help elevate the China-ASEAN comprehensive strategic partnership to a higher level. China's condemned the terror attack that targeted a passenger train in southwest Pakistan on Sunday. Chinese Foreign Ministry spokesperson Mao Ning said China opposes all forms of terrorism and will continue to support Pakistan in its fight to maintain social unity and stability in protecting people's safety. Mao added that China will further advance anti-terrorism cooperation with Pakistan to jointly safeguard regional peace, security, and stability. An Iranian delegation reportedly arrived in Doha for talks with the U.S. on a possible peace agreement and the release of frozen Iranian funds. The delegation includes the parliament speaker and the foreign minister, who arrived in the Qatari capital for discussions on ongoing diplomatic efforts to end the conflict. Earlier, an Iranian official reportedly said that the first phase of opening the Strait of Hormuz will include the release of frozen Iranian assets, minesweeping, and the lifting of the U.S. blockade. U.S. President Donald Trump said negotiations with Iran are proceeding nicely, but he also said he'll not sign an agreement paving the way for Iran to obtain nuclear weapons. Chinese tech firm Huawei has unveiled a new semiconductor law, marking the first time that China has proposed a new principle to guide industrial development in the sector. The company unveiled its Tao scaling law during this year's International Symposium on Circuits and Systems in Shanghai on Monday. The law seeks to compress signal propagation delays through innovative technologies to increase transistor density and enable the sustained evolution of semiconductor and electronic systems. In tennis, Zhang Qinwen has suffered a shock first-round exit at the French Open. She fell 6-4, 6-love to Maya Holinska. The defeat marks the earliest French Open exit of her career. And that's the news. I'm Shane Bigham.
2: WIZU 99.9. Coming up, how fruit seeds could help keep chocoholics smiling. I'm Kyle Nackers, and this is Science Elements. Chocolate lovers could soon have a harder time satisfying their sweet tooth. Worldwide demands for this mouth-watering treat is outstripping the production of cocoa beans, its primary ingredient. But now scientists in Brazil and the United Kingdom report that compounds found in jackfruit seeds produce many of the same aromas as processed cocoa beans. They say these seeds are a potentially cheap, abundant substitute for use in chocolate manufacturing. Their findings appear in the Journal of Agricultural and Food Chemistry, a publication of the American Chemical Society. Globally, farmers produce about 3.7 million tons of cocoa annually. This yield is not expected to increase significantly in the next decade, but estimates suggest that worldwide demand for these beans will grow to 4.5 million tons by 2020. To meet growing expectations, scientists are investigating alternative sources that can mimic chocolate's distinct aroma and flavor. One possibility is jackfruit, a large tropical fruit found in South America, Asia, Africa, and Australia. In some countries, its sweet-smelling seeds are boiled, steamed, and roasted before eating, providing a cheap source of fiber, protein, and minerals. But in Brazil, the largest cocoa producer in the Americas, jackfruit seeds are considered waste. Looking to put these waste seeds to better use, Fernanda Papaspada and colleagues sought to determine if any of their compounds within them could be used to produce chocolate aromas. The researchers made 27 jackfruit seed flowers by acidifying or fermenting the seeds prior to drying. They roasted these flowers for various times and temperatures using processes similar to those used to enhance the chocolatey flavor of cocoa beans. Using GCMS, the team identified several compounds from the jackfruit flowers that are associated with chocolate aromas. They also asked volunteers to smell the jackfruit seed flowers and describe the aromas. In contrast to the acidified flowers, the fermented ones were described as having more positive attributes, such as caramel, hazelnut, or fruity aromas. The researchers conclude that jackfruit seeds are capable of producing chocolate aromas and are a potential replacement for the aroma of cocoa powder or chocolate. Well, that's all for now. Science Elements is a production of the American Chemical Society, the world's largest scientific society. To learn more about the article featured in this episode, go to www.acs.org/scienceelements. 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

0: Hi, it's Robin Sharma. I want to welcome you to this podcast, which I call You Are Caught by What You Resist. The author Sam Keen once wrote that you are caught by what you are running from. That's an incredibly powerful point. You are caught by what you are running from. In other words, I guess what he's saying is what we resist in our lives will persist. It's one of those golden laws of nature that govern the world. Great leaders and elite performers and extraordinary human beings are constantly walking towards what they're most resisting. In other words, they confront the resistances and they pay attention to what keeps them small. And by embracing what they resist, they actually transcend what they resist. In other words, let me put it this way. What you resist will persist, but what you befriend, you will transcend. What do most of us do? We run away from what we resist. We run away from our fears. We run away from confrontation. We run away from conflict. We run away from speaking our truth. And we pretend that these things aren't there. We structure our whole lives to avoid our fears, for example. Psychologists have a term for this. They call it denial. Leaders, on the other hand, and remember, if you consume oxygen, you're a leader. Everyone on this planet can lead without title. Everyone on this planet can demonstrate leadership behavior, not only professionally, not only at work, but in their home lives, by taking responsibility, by showing up at their best, by running towards their resistances. And when you do that, you grow as a human being. So let me ask you, as your success coach, what are you resisting in your life? Here's a question that I ask many of my one-on-one executive coaching clients. What are you most resisting in your life? And what is most limiting you in your life? There are a lot of people who are sleepwalking through their days. There are a lot of people who don't take enough time to think and develop self-awareness about their limitations. And I do believe that the fears you do not own and the limitations that you do not climb become your walls. You don't want, and I know this is true for you, you do not want to go through life on autopilot, doing the same things in the same way that you've always done them. I think it was Einstein who said, in terms of a definition of insanity, doing the same things and expecting different results. See, the thinking and the actions that got you to where you now are definitely not the thinkings and the actions that are going to get you to where you dream of being. But if you keep on doing the same things every day, of course you're going to see the same results. To see new things in your life, you need to take new actions. And one of those things is confronting what you are resisting so that you do not see more of it and so that you begin to craft a whole new life. What are you resisting? Are you resisting playing your best game? Are you resisting letting your light shine? Are you resisting being more innovative? Are you resisting speaking your truth at work? Are you resisting showing up fully and showing your authentic self in your personal relationships? Are you resisting taking care of your health? You know, if you've heard my previous audio learning programs or read any of my books, I always suggest that you do not want to be the most successful executive or leader in the graveyard. You do not want to be the richest person in the cemetery. What are you resisting? Are you resisting opening up your heart? Are you resisting healing past relationships? Ultimately, what are you resisting? You want to get to know that. Because when you change, your world begins to change. And you remember my three-step success formula. With better awareness, you'll make better choices. With better choices, you'll see better results. What I'm suggesting to you is as you develop awareness about what you're resisting, you can make new choices. And when you begin to make these new choices each day, you're definitely going to see new results. When you know better, you can do better. And when you do better, you're going to see
1: better.
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2: Richard Charter is with the National Outer Continental Shelf Coalition, a marine conservation advocate for defenders of wildlife, and also serves as the chair on the Gulf of the Farallones Sanctuary Advisory Council. Richard has been strongly involved in Lynn Woolsey's bill, H.R. 1187, to expand the Cordell Bank and Gulf of the Farallones sanctuary boundaries up the coast to Point Arena. Richard, thanks for joining me today.
3: Thank you.
2: The proposed Gulf of the Farallones and Cordell Bank National Marine Sanctuaries Boundary Modification and Protection Act has made some momentum this year and most recently received a hearing with the House Fisheries, Wildlife, and Oceans Subcommittee, which is a subcommittee of the House Resources Committee. What was the significance of that hearing?
1: Well, there has been a sense, ever since the original creation of the Gulf of the Farallon Sanctuary in 1980, there was an effort at that time to have the boundary go at least as far north as the Russian River. And over the course of the history of the Farallon Sanctuary, and more recently the Cordell Sanctuary, there's been a realization that the ocean ecosystems within the sanctuaries are extremely dependent on the productivity that derives to them from the upwelling system in the ocean immediately north of the sanctuary. So if you're going to protect sanctuary resources of Cordell, Gulf of the Farallones, and Monterey sanctuaries, you really need to protect the upwelling.
2: Who testified at the hearing?
1: Dr. Susan Williams, who's the director of the Bodega Bay Marine Lab for University of California, Davis. She happens to be on sabbatical right now, but she traveled to Washington and presented very compelling scientific testimony, specifically focusing on the upwelling system off of Point Arena, where this rich nutrient-laden water comes up and then moves basically southward on the currents along the coast, creating a plankton bloom that is basically the reason why we have this lush marine life around the Farallon Islands.
2: Yeah, it's actually the peak upwelling values are up on the Sonoma coast for the entire California coast. So it's a huge significance.
1: Well, actually, this is one of the four most productive upwelling systems on the planet. Mid-latitude, west coast, California, and it stretches, actually starts a little further north from Point Arena. It's pretty much Fort Bragg to Point Arena is the upwelling center, but a lot of it happens off the Sonoma coast, and the Sonoma coast provides the very important incubation time, you might say, as all of these nutrients move south toward the Farallons and then down toward the Monterey Canyon. So any activity that might be proposed, let's say offshore oil and gas drilling, for example, off the Sonoma coast would almost certainly have an adverse impact on sanctuary resources.
2: Was there anybody else that testified at the subcommittee meeting about the bill?
1: NOAA provided testimony generally in support, although there was some confusion a little bit about the NOAA testimony by certain news media, but NOAA is supportive as we understand it, and many different groups submitted written testimony. It was a very short hearing opportunity. It's a busy, busy time of year for these committees. The Pacific Coast Federation of Fishermen's Associations in San Francisco submitted very supportive testimony in writing, and there was generally no opposition.
2: The significance of this hearing is pretty important. Where does it head now after it's been with the subcommittee?
1: Well, if you remember the eighth grade How a Bill Becomes a Law
2: some of us need a reminder.
1: That is not how it works, actually. The way a bill becomes a law is that first you have to have what is called legislative history. You have to have had a committee hearing on the bill. After that, that bill can be legitimately attached to any even remotely related legislation. So now that there is legislative history on H.R. 1187, it makes it easier to find what we call a legislative vehicle, or a moving train is the loose term for it, as Congress prepares to adjourn for the session, or adjourn for the end of the year, I should say, it is possible that we could find something as early as December that this could be attached to. So it's very significant to have had a hearing on the bill.
2: How likely do you think this actually will get passed in the next 2 years?
1: Well, last December 6th, it was actually attached a smaller version geographically that went at that time only as far north as the Walla River, because we had not yet been joined by Congressman Mike Thompson, who represents the areas to the north of the town of Walla, the Mendocino coast, who this year is now a co-sponsor. But in December of last year, this was actually added to the Magnuson Fisheries Bill one night, December 6th, and it was on there for about 6 hours until former Congressman Richard Pombo, we understand, who at that time had already been defeated, was a lame duck. He made some phone calls and got it taken out. So the opportunities arise, and when they do, you can take them, and we won't have to contend with a last-minute hatchet job as we did last December.
2: Interesting. Well, we'll stay tuned for that. Sanctuaries regulate activities that are detrimental to the environment, such as banning oil and gas exploration and drilling, prevent dumping and disturbance to the seafloor, and many others. Yesterday, the Sonoma County Board of Supervisors applied for wave energy permits to acquire a new source of clean energy that has the potential to deliver a new source of energy to thousands. What does this mean in regards to future expansion of the sanctuaries that may want to regulate that type of disturbance to the seafloor?
1: Well, resolutions of support of H.R. 1187, the Woolsey Sanctuary Expansion Bill, have been passed by the County of Sonoma, the County of Marin, the County of Mendocino, and the City and County of San Francisco, as well as the State Lands Commission and the California Coast Commission. So all of the local agencies and even state agencies that would be affected by sanctuary expansion are on record, on

0: Commission, FERC, who is claiming that they have jurisdiction over California state waters. The county supervisors in these counties have gotten to the point where they're tired of waking up one morning and reading their local paper that they now have Chevron or PG&E off their coast. So Sonoma County supervisors this week acted proactively to apply for all permits off the entire Sonoma County coast from the Mendocino County line down to the Marin County line. This doesn't mean that they're going to install wave arrays in all of that water. They actually applied out to 12 miles from shore. So beyond 3 miles, which is the duration of state waters, they actually are well into federal waters as well. The reason the supervisors did that, and they were very specific in their action, was to make sure that nobody else can become the entity in charge of the Sonoma coast. This Board of Supervisors and their predecessors have worked for the last 30 years to maintain a congressional moratorium, had to be renewed every year, on offshore oil and gas leasing. They were very instrumental in the creation of both the Gulf of the Farallones and Cordell Bank sanctuaries originally, and I am absolutely certain they will do nothing within sanctuary boundaries. However, the northern boundaries of both Cordell Sanctuary and Gulf of the Farallones Sanctuary basically stop at Bodega Head. The county line between Sonoma and Marin is at the Estero Americano, a little south of Bodega Head. So that meant that when the Sonoma supervisors delineated their permit application to FERC, inclusive of the entire Sonoma coast, they actually overlapped a very small area of the two sanctuaries, Farallones and Cordell. They had to do that. It doesn't mean that they will put a wave array there, and in fact, they virtually are assured that they will not. But if they did not apply for the sanctuary waters, then someone else would. It would simply leave an unguarded gap in what they're trying to do, and so the sanctuaries then would be vulnerable to an oil company or a major utility.
1: Thanks for describing that. I think we'll be learning a lot more about wave energy in the coming years, looking at all these alternatives that might help offset the need for oil gas. Is there anything you'd like residents to know as far as how they could potentially get involved at this stage in regards to either wave energy information or the sanctuary expansion bill?
0: Well, the sanctuary expansion bill is certainly at a critical juncture, and if listeners were interested in, you know, writing letters in support of its H.R. 1187, you can find it on the House of Representatives website under thomas.gov, and look at it, get familiar with it, maybe write a letter to the editor of your local or regional newspaper. This is something that an opportunity to expand a sanctuary or create a new sanctuary is something that is kind of a once-in-a-lifetime sort of opportunity, and it will not come again. I mean, we have the right alignment politically in this Congress to get it done. If you look at the price of oil hovering around $100 a barrel, probably going to stick there. This becomes harder and harder to do. So I think the concern that anything outside of a national marine sanctuary boundary may become vulnerable to the oil and gas drilling industry is a very valid concern. And so this is the time to enhance this protection. The second thing I'd like to suggest is obviously the sanctuaries each maintain a sanctuary advisory council. And from time to time, openings come up on those councils. Our Gulf of the Farallones Sanctuary Advisory Council is a great group of people, as is the Cordell Sanctuary Advisory Council. And, you know, listeners should keep an eye on the websites for both sanctuaries as vacancies come up. Think about applying for the Sanctuary Advisory Councils. They meet 4 times a year. It's not a massive commitment of time, and it's one way to be directly involved in protection of this resource.
1: Thank you, Richard. That's an excellent point. I know for Cordell Bank, we'll be having some seats coming up in 2008, and certainly are going to be looking for people to help contribute to become part of the sanctuary and how we're going to be managing it. We're just about out of time, Richard. I want to thank you for your time.

0: time and all the energy you're putting towards protecting our coast. And I certainly look forward to having you back on the show again another time.
1: Thank you very much.
0: Thank you.
1: Appreciate it.
2: Today is May 25th on Tidbits in Time, a memorable day. Stay with me to hear about two Mr. Bojangles. You'll hear the origin of some famous turns of phrase, and we'll cover an event that spontaneously began in 2001, just 2 weeks after a beloved author's death. All that plus today is Memorial Day, and we remember. Tidbits in Time's up next, hosted by a hoopy fruit who really knows where his towel is. Stay tuned. May 25th, 1878, Bill Bojangles Robinson was born in Richmond, Virginia. The smoothness of his dance style involved him hardly moving his upper body while his feet practically flew. He was fond of the word copacetic and claimed to have invented it. In 1989, Congress declared May 25th National Tap Dance Day in his honor. The famous song you're probably humming right now was actually inspired by a later imitator doing street performance for tips. May 25th, 1803, Edward George Earl Lytton Bulwer was born in London, England. A prolific author, he's famous for some of his phrases, such as, "The pen is mightier than the sword," "The pursuit of the almighty dollar," and "The great unwashed." He began one of his novels with, "It was a dark and stormy night." That opening was popularized by a Peanuts cartoon depicting Snoopy sitting on top of his doghouse at a typewriter, trying to write a novel. Today is Towel Day, honoring Douglas Adams in his Hitchhiker's Guide to the Galaxy. "A towel," he writes, "is about the most massively useful thing an interstellar hitchhiker can have. Partly it has great practical value. You can wrap it around you for warmth. You can lie on it on beaches, sleep under it, wet it for use in hand-to-hand combat. You can wave your towel in emergencies as a distress signal, and of course dry yourself off with it if it still seems clean enough." May 25th this year is Memorial Day, honoring Americans who have died in wars, and that's a lot of people. The best guess is 1,354,664 plus, more than half of whom died in the war between the states. We've endured many wars and many conflicts. 12 were major wars with deaths in the thousands. 3 of those were fought in the continental United States: the American War for Independence in 1776, the War of 1812, and the War between the States in 1865. Formerly called Decoration Day, it was originally started by widows of Confederate soldiers who decorated the graves of their deceased husbands with flowers, and the practice was later joined by widows of Union soldiers and other groups. The name was changed to Memorial Day in some areas starting around 1882, and that gradually became the most common name. In 1968, Congress passed the Uniform Monday Holiday Act, giving us a 3-day weekend holiday 4 times per year, making Memorial Day always the last Monday in May. For your very own email print version of Tidbits in Time, showing up every day for free in your inbox, just send a request to adrian@tidbitsintime.com. That's adrian@tidbitsintime.com. For Tidbits in Time, this has been Gene Vann.
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4: This is the History in 5 Minutes podcast, the number one podcast for learning about anything in history in no time at all. I'm your host, Michael Rank. Today's topic is Legends of the Knights Templar, Part 2, the Skull of Sidon that became the Pirate's Skull and Crossbones. We're continuing our series looking at Legends of the Knights Templar in anticipation of a new book, which is not mine, but A.A. Grishin, a friend of this podcast, who runs a website called Knights Templar Vault, who knows just about everything about them. He's already written a few books on the topic, and he has a new one coming out called Legends of the Knights Templar. The reason this book is interesting is because the military order, which we covered its background in the last podcast, and you can listen to that if you want to know more, had a lot of secretive elements. And whenever any organization is secretive, like the Freemasons, the Skull and Bones, or really any secret society by its definition, there's a lot of rumors popping up about what it is they actually do, because we don't know. Well, the same thing happens with the Knights Templar, and the legends about what they did in the Middle East are particularly fascinating because this is where they held a lot of military power as they defended the Holy Land and fought in a number of battles as effective combatants. And there's also theories about how they might have had access to holy relics that gave them supernatural power. With that in mind, we will look at one story, which is quite interesting and even a bit grisly, about the Skull of Sidon. There are several different versions of this legend, and they combine certain themes known in most ancient mythologies, such as the Egyptian story of Isis and Osiris, and Greek myths of Pandora's box and the Gorgon Medusa. So it's possible that this legend, being in the Middle East, may have intermixed with these others and came back to Europe in this way. The first medieval variations of the story don't have anything to do with the Knights Templar, but it was brought up during the Templar trials in France in the 1300s. The most popular version of the legend claims that a certain knight from Sidon was in love with a noblewoman, but their union was not possible due to circumstances and previous vows. When the lady died unexpectedly, the knight did quite a grisly thing and exhumed her body and violated it. Before he could leave, a voice rising from the grave told him to come back to the same place in 9 months. The knight obeyed. After 9 months passed, he opened up the grave and discovered a human skull laying between the legs of the now decomposed body. The same solemn voice bade him to pick up the skull and take great care of it, for it would bring victory to whoever possessed it. This proved to be true, and the knight was victorious against his enemies. Lord of Sidon supposedly bequeathed a gruesome talisman to the Knights Templar, who also enjoyed the benefits of possessing it. In some version of the story, the knight kept the skull in a special chest. When he was traveling by ship, his maid found the key to the chest and opened it out of curiosity. The vessel sunk immediately, and the floating skull continued to cause calamities to the ships in its path. So, what this legend does is a few things. First, it's sometimes used to explain the symbol seen on what's perceived to be pirate ships, with the skull and crossbones. The notion is probably misconstrued because the symbol existed prior to medieval times. Another thing to think about is, of course, the legend is not, it wasn't created to lionize this Templar, but to show his indecency. And this is a motif that you see coming up at trials for heresy or witchcraft, where it's intended that the person on trial is immoral and did devilish things, was in a pact with the devil. So by him violating a corpse and creating this ghoulish child is shown to impugn him with sin. So whatever powers and talismanic ability the skull gave to him was through his practicing the dark arts. All that to say, when you see legends popping up about those who are considered to be in the wrong, a lot of times, as an unintended effect, they're way more interesting and memorable than stories told to lionize saints or hagiographies. Anyway, that was the story of the Skull of Sidon, so I hope that you never look at a pirate flag the same way if you happen to be in Disneyland or Disney World on the Pirates of the Caribbean ride. Again, this story comes from the new book, Legends of the Knights Templar, by A.A. Grisham. For more history like this, that's offbeat, obscure, but most of all, not boring, come check out my website at www.michaelrank.net. There, you can find podcasts and blog posts like this. I'll even throw in a free history ebook that you can grab right now at michaelrank.net/freebook. 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
5: I'm Ben Hooper, and this is Weekend Odds and Ends, a special Friday edition of the UPI All News Minute for April 24th, 2026. First up, a wildlife rescue in Scotland is caring for three baby rabbits that stowed away in an offshore container and wound up on the deck of an oil rig in the North Sea. Ithaca Energy said the baby bunnies apparently took shelter in the container in Dundee, Scotland, before it was transported by road to Aberdeen and loaded onto an FS Aquarius vessel bound for the Valaris Norway oil rig on the company's Cygnus platform, located about 93 miles off the coast of Lincolnshire, England. Two of the rabbits were found running loose on the rig's pipe deck and were rounded up by members of the crew, who placed them in a box in the radio room with some water and fresh vegetables. The bunnies were transported back to Scotland, where they were turned over to the New Ark Wildlife Rescue for care. The FS Aquarius returned to the oil rig, where a third baby bunny was soon found hiding inside a forklift. The third rabbit was also returned to the mainland, where it was reunited with its siblings. Moving on from drilling for oil to a well-balanced old goyal, a California performer known as the Unicycle Granny was named the oldest unicycle rider in the world at the age of 69 years and 189 days old. Linda Jarrett, who started riding her unicycle at the age of 10, first earned the record in January 2023 at the age of 66 years and 234 days old. She has now extended her record with a December 2025 performance on a unicycle in a production of the Nutcracker. Jarrett performed in Florida State University's Flying Circus while she was enrolled as a student, leading her to a circus career and eventually jobs as a Hollywood stunt performer. She still performs on her unicycle, as well as showing off other acrobatic skills in regional and community theater productions. Meanwhile, in Moose News, a Montana moose went for a self-guided tour of Bozeman and even took a nap in front of a radio station also called the Moose. Olivia Ballinger, a student at Montana State University, glanced outside her apartment Monday morning and saw a moose running across a neighboring vacant lot. She sent video of the creature to her father, Travis Ballinger, who posted it to his House of Montana Realty business page on Facebook. Ballinger, who holds the property listing for the vacant lot, said he hopes the video of the moose running past his sign will drum up interest in the property. The moose was spotted all around Bozeman on Monday, and even settled down for a nap next to the Moose 94.7 radio station. Montana Fish, Wildlife, and Parks Information Officer Morgan Jacobson said the moose, which appeared to be an adult, was reported to officials, but they decided not to take any action. He said moose visits to Bozeman are unusual, but not unheard of. And finally, firefighters in Italy rescued a paraglider stranded in a tree, and the operation was observed by a curious spectator, a cow. Fire officials said two crews from Ivrea in Turin responded Thursday when a paraglider descending toward Vico Canavese became stuck in a tree about 26 feet over the ground. The firefighters used a ladder braced by ropes on each side to reach the man, who was then able to climb down uninjured. A video shared by firefighters shows the rescue being observed by a curious spectator, a local cow whose bell provided a soundtrack to the entire incident. For these stories, and more national, international, sports, entertainment, science, and odd news from United Press International, visit UPI.com. Follow the UPI Odd News Minute on YouTube and TikTok. Leave us a comment suggesting some names for the trio of oil-drilling bunnies.
6: Thanks for joining us now for the Public Square from the American Policy Roundtable. I'm Wayne Shepherd here with Dave Zanotti. And Dave, you've taught me well. You've taught me that we need to be free agents as voters. We do not believe in the two-party political system that we have. But how do we get things done if we don't have these parties?
7: Yeah, that is a great question. And when we are in a generational transition, because many, many people have been raised believing that America is a two-party system. We have people with political science majors who actually think that that's a part of the original founding vision of America, that there's always been two parties, there always will be two parties. That's the way human nature works. That's the way our government's structured. Some people actually even think there's some rules somewhere that say that these two political parties that we have will always be with us in perpetuity. No. I mean, it's amazing. None of that's true. In fact, if you look at what John Adams and George Washington both said, they considered political parties incredibly dangerous, necessary perhaps for people to get organized and to be able to have right conversations and to mobilize. They get all that. But if the country becomes simply a debate between two competing power forces or factions, then we've lost the concept of we the people. Because our form of civil government is supposed to be more significant than that. It's one thing to have that kind of a debate at the city council or the county commission level, even maybe in the state legislature. But when the time it goes the whole way from Washington, D.C. and back again, and all that matters is whether you got R or D behind your name, we're missing the point. Mm-hmm. And what ends up happening is we're doing far more with politics and far less with public policy and real governance. And that's the dangers. That whatever you delegate to political parties, they take, and if they give them an inch, they tend to take a mile.
6: That's really interesting, and it tells you what you need to know about the American Policy Roundtable, but there's more online at thepublicsquare.com.
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10: A lot of us are very self-conscious about our musical abilities, or we feel that we're not very strong musically. But actually, when you really look at it at the most basic level, like just finding the regular pulse, you know, just being able to clap your hands, most people have it.
11: We found more activity in the brain regions that are involved in processing visual information in autistics.
12: Depending on the kind of prisoner that you are, you're anywhere between 2 and 6 times as likely to be released immediately after a break than immediately before.
8: This week, do verdicts come out differently depending on whether the judge has eaten? We'll tell you how autistics handle visual information differently than others and about the first reported case of beet deafness. But first, Suzanne Bard reports on a mouth-watering hormone.
13: Our ability to smell is heightened when we're hungry. This makes evolutionary sense because a good sense of smell helped our ancestors sniff out calories and avoid famine. Now researchers think a hormone called ghrelin, which is already known to increase appetite, makes us use our noses more. University of Cincinnati endocrinologist Jenny Tong and her colleagues gave the hormone to rats, causing them to sniff more frequently than usual. Then they gave ghrelin to people and had them smell 5 different odors.
14: So we basically present the scent in a canister and we put them under their nose and we ask them to take a sniff like they normally sample perfume. And when they received ghrelin, they sniffed harder as compared to the time when they received just saline salt solution.
13: In the future, she says ghrelin could help older people retain their sense of smell, leading to better nutrition. And blocking the hormone could combat obesity.
14: One can speculate that maybe if you block the signal of ghrelin, that can prevent overeating.
13: By making high-calorie foods less appealing.
8: Thanks, Suzanne. As the workday goes on, a little break can help anybody refocus and feel better. But what if that feeling can determine someone else's fate? Science reporter Justin Warner tells us why prisoners may be somewhat at the mercy of a judge's snack schedule.
15: There's an old legal saying that justice is what the judge ate for breakfast. And there may be some truth to it, according to marketing professor Jonathan Lavav of the Columbia University Business School. He and his colleagues at Ben-Gurion University in Israel studied over 1,000 rulings by 8 Israeli parole board judges over a 50-day period. The judges heard an average of 23 cases a day, broken up by a morning snack and lunch. From the start of the day to the first break, the chance of a favorable ruling dropped with each successive case. But after the break, the trend reset itself.
12: And then what you find is the first decision after the meal break tends to favor the prisoner, and then there's a downward trend until the next meal break, and then it pops back up, and then there tends to be a downward trend again. So it seems like the likelihood of a favorable release depends on both when the prisoner appeared before a judge and when the judge paused to have a meal break.
15: In fact, the advantage of seeing the judge fresh from a break was surprisingly significant.
12: Depending on the kind of prisoner that you are, you're anywhere between 2 and 6 times as likely to be released immediately after a break than immediately before.
15: Neither the exact break times nor the order in which the prisoners were heard was determined in advance. What's more, the judges didn't know the details of upcoming cases, even on the same day, and the prisoners' lawyers had no way to know where they were in the lineup. But could the judges' decisions really depend on how recently they took a break? Lavav says that past research does make it plausible.
12: Making a lot of decisions in a row makes people tired, and as a result, they look for ways to simplify the decision that they're making. So, for instance, they go with the status quo. They say, you know what? I can't decide. Let me go with what's there already. In the case of the prisoners, the status quo means staying in prison.
15: Decision-making can also be impaired by a drop in blood sugar, which is corrected by eating. In the judge's case, it's not clear whether the rest, food, or both are responsible for the effect. And the jury's also still out on whether the judges are being too lenient after their breaks or too harsh before them.
8: Thanks, Justin. People with autism have difficulty interpreting social cues, but often have unusual strengths in other areas. One of them is visual processing. Autistic people often excel at certain visual tasks, like finding a small figure in a busy background. Now, researchers at the University of Montreal may have found a clue as to why. Laurent Motron and his colleagues analyzed 26 autism studies that combined brain scans with all sorts of visual challenges. Co-author Fabienne Samson says that during the tasks, the autistic subjects' visual processing centers were more active than those of non-autistics.
11: Non-autistics showed more activity in the regions that are associated with more higher function like reasoning and planning and controlling our thoughts and actions.
8: That was true whether the autistic subject scored better, worse, or the same as non-autistics on the tasks themselves. The result suggests that autistic people use their brains in a different way to tackle visual problems. Next, many people complain that they're tone-deaf, unable to carry a tune. Researchers have now identified a similar disorder, beat deafness. Suzanne has that story.
13: Cognitive scientists Jessica Phillips-Silver and Isabelle Peretz of the International Laboratory for Brain, Music, and Sound Research in Montreal have documented the first known case of beat deafness. They used motion capture devices and music videos to confirm that a young man named Mathieu is unable to synchronize his body movements to music or to recognize when someone else is doing so. In contrast, Phillips-Silver says just about everyone feels the beat in music, even young babies.
10: A lot of us are very self-conscious about our musical abilities, or we feel that we're not very strong musically. But actually, when you really look at it at the most basic level, like just finding the regular pulse, you know, just being able to clap your hands, most people have it.
13: She says they're now studying the neurobiology of the condition, and they're searching for other people who might also be lacking in rhythm.
8: Thanks, Suzanne. Well, that's our show for this week. Next week, we'll tell you about a new barcoding system for zebras and how a new ink-like spray could be used to both detect and neutralize explosives. Until then, tune into the Science Update Podcast Daily Edition every day, Monday through Friday. 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If we use your question, we'll send you a Science Update mug. Thanks for listening. I'm Bob Hirshon for AAAS, the Science Society.

0: glimpse into the zoo after hours. 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

0: Ada was one of the most popular performers of her era, particularly for her duets with Billy Murray and Len Spencer.
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3: 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An ancient garden in British Columbia was a place for growing nutritious tubers. A wall structure in a cemetery area of Aswan, Egypt, dates to the late 5th millennium and relates to Egyptian governors of the Old Kingdom. A pair of large standing stones in Scotland apparently commemorate a medieval battle victory and are not 3,000 years old. And new data from Knossos, located on Crete and Europe's first city, appears surprisingly to show that it reemerged and thrived centuries after it was thought to have been abandoned following the massive Santorini volcanic eruption. The audio news team would like to thank our friends for helping us continue this show without a break for nearly 16 years. If you're not already a supporting member, please go to archaeologychannel.org and click on the Donate button. 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When you buy something from Amazon, go through smile.amazon.com and select Archaeological Legacy Institute as your charitable organization. They give us part of the purchase price. And now here's Laura Pettigrew with the audio news from Archaeologica. We hope you find this to be a valuable part of your day.
4: Welcome to the audio news from Archaeologica. I'm Laura Pettigrew, and these are the headlines in archaeological and historical news from December 25th to December 31st, 2016. Our first story is from Canada, where hundreds of potato-like tubers were pulled from the ground at a prehistoric garden in British Columbia. Dating back to 3,800 years, the garden was once underwater, in an ecologically rich wetland. It shows signs of sophisticated engineering techniques used to control the flow of water to more efficiently grow wild wapato tubers, sometimes called Indian potatoes. Archaeologists led by Tanya Hoffman of the Katsi Development Limited Partnership and Simon Fraser University in British Columbia uncovered the garden during road work on Katsi First Nation territory just east of Vancouver near the Fraser River. Because the site had been waterlogged for centuries, it had good preservation of plants and other organic materials like wooden tools that would have normally disintegrated over time. In all, the researchers counted 3,767 whole and fragmented wapato plants, or Sagittaria latifolia. These plants are found today in wetlands across southern Canada and the United States. Though they were not domesticated, the chestnut-sized roots were an important food for indigenous people and are mentioned in some of the first ethnographic accounts of the Pacific Northwest. Explorers Meriwether Lewis and William Clark were offered wapato roots at a native village near present-day Portland, Oregon. Clark wrote in his diary that the plant resembled a small Irish potato, and after being roasted, had an agreeable taste and answers very well in place of bread. As reported on LiveScience.com, some of the ancient tubers still had their starchy insides preserved. The garden had been covered in tightly packed, uniformly sized rocks, which the researchers believe was a man-made deposit. Wapato plants can grow far underground, but an artificial rock pavement would have controlled how deep the roots could penetrate, allowing the harvesters to more easily find the tubers and pull them out of the muck. Hoffman and her colleagues reported on the find in the journal Science Advances. The site also had a dry area where people would have lived. The researchers also found about 150 wooden tools used to dig out the plants. Radiocarbon dates from burnt wood found at the site suggest it dates back to 3,800 years ago and was abandoned 3,200 years ago. The site could represent the first direct evidence of wetland plant cultivation in the prehistoric Pacific Northwest. Archaeologists from the University of Birmingham have found compelling evidence of new pharaonic tombs at Qebet el-Hawa in Aswan, Egypt. A 2-meter-high ancient encroachment wall has come to light below a visitor's pathway in the northern part of the West Aswan Cemetery. The find was the work of the University of Birmingham, the Egypt Exploration Society, and Qebet el-Hawa Research Project Group, directed by Dr. Martin Bamas of the University of Birmingham. As reported by ScienceDaily.com, the newly discovered wall likely provided the architectural support for the known tombs of the first upper terrace, including those of Harkuf and Hekaib, who were governors of Elephantine Island during the Old Kingdom. The wall helped to secure the hillside and thus the tombs there, which were once accessible by a causeway leading to a second terrace. According to Carl Graves, a PhD student who worked alongside Dr. Bamas on the project, the findings are dramatically altering our understanding of the funerary landscape in this area during the Old Kingdom and the First Intermediate Period from 2278 to 2184 BC. According to Ayman Khalifa, director of the pottery project within the Qebet el-Hawa Research Project Group, the age of the stone wall is based on the pottery sherds embedded within the mortar used to build it. The pieces include parts of keeled or carronated bowls, a distinctive shape typical of the reign of King Pepi II from the 6th dynasty. The find was part of the project's successful first field season, which, as we previously reported, included the recent discovery of the long-sought causeway of Serenput I, thought to have been the first governor of the area at the beginning of the Middle Kingdom. In Scotland, new evidence suggests a pair of ancient standing stones situated near a police headquarters were actually erected to mark the first major victory of the Battle of Bannockburn. Radiocarbon dating has revealed the two stones near the entrance to Police Scotland Central Division's Randolph Field headquarters in Stirling were erected around the time of the battle in 1314. Apparently, they mark the spot where Sir Thomas Randolph, the Earl of Moray, and a commander in Robert the Bruce's army, routed around 300 English cavalry on the first day of the battle. As reported in the Scottish newspaper The Herald, the stones previously were believed to have been erected more than 3,000 years ago in alignment with a nearby ancient burial ground, and much later may have served as landmarks in the battle. Dr. Murray Cook, Stirling Council's archaeologist, first excavated the site ahead of the 700th anniversary of the battle 2 years ago, and this year obtained further funding to obtain a radiocarbon date on one of the stone's foundations. According to Dr. Cook, these stones have been linked to Randolph's skirmish, although he thought they were more likely to be prehistoric and possibly incorporated into the battle. The date that came up is contemporary with the battle, and it raises the very real likelihood that the stones were constructed to mark the site of Randolph's victory on the first day. The victory was highly significant. It not only prevented the English from achieving their aim of reaching Stirling Castle, but also set the Scots up for a historic victory over King Edward II's much larger army the following day. The stones, thought to come from the city's Castle Rock, would have been put in the ground to commemorate the event, like a modern-day plaque. Police Scotland, who gave permission for the experts to investigate the stones on their property, said they could be made more accessible and visible to the public following the new discovery. We end our week in Crete, where the latest discoveries at the site of the ancient city of Knossos suggest that the capital of Minoan civilization was far larger than researchers believed. Scientists long knew that Knossos was Europe's oldest city and ruled over a massive trade empire during the Bronze Age. Now, new evidence suggests that it thrived into the Iron Age. Knossos was the seat of power of the mythological king Minos, the home of the enigmatic labyrinth, and the setting for legends like that of Daedalus and his son Icarus. Well before the mainland Greeks of the Bronze Age developed as an international power, the Minoans already managed a maritime empire across the entire Mediterranean basin and beyond. The ancient city was previously thought to have declined around 1500 BC after the volcanic eruption of Terra on Santorini and an invasion by the Mycenaean Greeks. But new artifacts discovered by a team led by a University of Cincinnati assistant professor of classics, Antonis Katsonas, suggest that it not only continued, but was much larger and richer than was previously thought. According to a press release on Katsonas' work featured in the Greek tourism publication Tornos, recent fieldwork led to the new hypothesis. Finds dating to the early Iron Age of 1100 to 600 BC suggest that the city was rich in imports and was nearly three times larger than previously believed from earlier excavations. The discovery suggests that the city recovered from its destruction around 1375 BC to continue thriving as a cosmopolitan hub of the Aegean and Mediterranean regions. Katsonas will highlight his field research with the Knossos Urban Landscape Project at the 117th Annual Meeting of the Archaeological Institute of America at an upcoming meeting in San Francisco. Over the past decade, the project has recovered a large collection of ceramics and artifacts dating back to the Iron Age. The relics were spread over an extensive area that was previously unexplored. According to Katsonas, this exploration revealed considerable growth in the size of the settlement during the early Iron Age, and also growth in the quantity and quality of its imports coming from mainland Greece, Cyprus, the Near East, Egypt, Italy, Sardinia, and the Western Mediterranean. According to Katsonas, no other site in the Aegean period has such a range of imports. The finds include bronze and other metals, jewelry and adornments, as well as pottery. That wraps up the news for this week. For more stories and daily news updates, visit Archaeologica on the World Wide Web at archaeologica.org, where all the news is history. I'm Laura Pettigrew.
5: At the tone, we've reached the top of the hour. 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
6: This is DW News, our top stories. U.S. Secretary of State Marco Rubio says a deal between the United States and Iran could come later on Monday. It follows U.S. President Donald Trump saying he has instructed negotiators not to rush after claiming Washington and Iran were close to reaching an agreement. The so-called Memorandum of Understanding is reported to include a 60-day ceasefire and a reopening of the Strait of Hormuz. Pope Leo has laid out a manifesto for AI regulation that calls for the technology to be used for the common good. His text also urged governments to slow down the development of AI and warned that it could lead to the spread of misinformation and take the world down a path of unending war. China has launched the Shenzhou 23 spacecraft with three astronauts on board. It successfully docked with the Tiangong space station. The much-anticipated launch comes as China prepares for its first crewed moon landing by 2030. One of the crew will spend a full year in orbit to study the effects of long stays in microgravity.
7: Profile America, Sunday, May 9th. Today is Mother's Day, one of the nation's most revered national observances with meaning beyond flowers, cards, and brunches. The idea started in 1908 with Anna Jarvis of West Virginia to honor her deceased mother, who had hoped that there would come a day to commemorate all mothers. By 1911, every state observed Mother's Day, and in 1914, Congress made it a national event. It's estimated there are nearly 43 million mothers across the U.S. between ages 15 and 50. Lately, about 3.8 million babies per year are born. The national mean age of women giving birth for the first time is 26.9 years. In 1970, the average age of first-time mothers was just under 21 and a half years. You can find more facts about America from the U.S. Census Bureau online at census.gov.
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9: This is the Engines of Our Ingenuity, made possible by the friends of KUHF Houston.
10: Today, a twisted case of copyright. The Honors College at the University of Houston presents this program about the machines that make our civilization run and the people whose ingenuity created them. Copyright works on a simple principle, and that is suppression. You see, it protects an author by giving her an exclusive right to her work's reproduction and by suppressing all other editions. It's literally a right to copy. Now, the life of a copyright may run longer than the life of the author. This is so her heirs or publisher may continue to collect royalty money before the copyright expires. When it finally runs out, the work falls into the public domain, and anyone can reproduce it. But imagine a book so heinous, so toxic, that the owners of the copyright act to suppress any reproduction of the work. They're legally entitled to do so. But what book could possibly be that offensive or that dangerous? Well, how about Adolf Hitler's book, Mein Kampf? Hitler wrote this 700-page account, called My Struggle, while in prison, years before coming to power. The book reads like a blueprint for Nazi Germany. Its toxic combination of extreme nationalism and anti-Semitism drips ominously from every page. But it's not just a collection of horrific ideas. It became a cult object in the Nazi era. Copies were presented to soldiers and newlywed couples. Such mandatory presentations made it a bestseller by force. The royalties ran into the millions.

millions and made Hitler a wealthy man. As dictator, he never had to pay taxes on that income. Authorities suppressed Hitler's book in post-war Europe, just like other Nazi symbols. Today, the German state of Bavaria has claim to the copyright and uses this to thwart any attempt in Europe to publish the work. Bavaria's gone to court to this end in Sweden, the Czech Republic, and Poland, but it's not been successful in enforcing a total ban. Mein Kampf remains on sale in the new Russia, in spite of the Soviet Union's devastating war with Germany. It's also sold well in some Arab countries and became a bestseller in Turkey. This has stoked fears of a new wave of political anti-Semitism. When the copyright runs out in 2015, the fear is that Mein Kampf will explode like a plague around the globe with no way to curb its evil influence. German professors suggest releasing an edition with critical commentary to refute Hitler's arguments. But skinheads probably don't read footnotes. But maybe these fears are exaggerated. While you still need special permission to read this infernal book in Germany, anyone is free to read it in an English-speaking country. The U.S. and Britain seized the English copyrights during the war, and the book earns its publishers royalties to this day. These profits have been quietly shunted to charities for years. Yes, there is a serious ethical question about Hitler's royalties. No one should profit from distributing this hateful screed. But to suppress Hitler's turgid book is to look away from the ugly truth. We may fear that the book has sympathizers, but free speech always comes at a risk. Let's leave book banning to the Nazis. I'm Richard Armstrong at the University of Houston, where we're interested in the way inventive minds work.

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1: Today I'd like to show you the future of the way we make things. I believe that soon our buildings and machines will be self-assembling, replicating, and repairing themselves. So I'm going to show you what I believe is the current state of manufacturing, and then compare that to some natural systems. So in the current state of manufacturing, we have skyscrapers, 2.5 years with 500,000 to 1 million parts, fairly complex, new exciting technologies in steel, concrete, glass. We have exciting machines that can take us into space, 5 years, 2.5 million parts. But on the other side, if you look at the natural systems, we have proteins that have 2 million types, can fold in 10,000 nanoseconds, or DNA with 3 million base pairs we can replicate in roughly an hour. So there's all of this complexity in our natural systems, but they're extremely efficient, far more efficient than anything we can build, far more complex than anything we can build. They're far more efficient in terms of energy. They hardly ever make mistakes, and they can repair themselves for longevity. So there's something super interesting about natural systems, and if we can translate that into our built environment, then there's some exciting potential for the way that we build things. And I think the key to that is self-assembly. So if we want to utilize self-assembly in our physical environment, I think there's four key factors. The first is that we need to decode all of the complexity of what we want to build, so our buildings and machines. We need to decode that into simple sequences, basically the DNA of how our buildings work. Then we need new programmable parts that can take that sequence and use that to fold up or reconfigure. We need some energy that's going to allow that to activate, allow our parts to be able to fold up from the program. And we need some type of error correction, redundancy, to guarantee that we have successfully built what we want. So I'm going to show you a number of projects that my colleagues and I at MIT are working on to achieve this self-assembling future. The first two are the Macrobot and Decibot. So these projects are large-scale, reconfigurable robots, 8-foot, 12-foot long proteins. They're embedded with mechanical electrical devices, sensors. You decode what you want to fold up into a sequence of angles. So negative 120, negative 120, 0, 0, 120, negative 120, something like that. So a sequence of angles or turns, and you send that sequence through the string. Each unit takes its message, so negative 120. It rotates to that, checks if it got there, and then passes it to its neighbor. So these are the brilliant scientists, engineers, designers that worked on this project. And I think it really brings to light, is this really scalable? I mean, thousands of dollars, lots of man hours made to make this 8-foot robot. Can we really scale this up? Can we really embed robotics into every part? The next one questions that and looks at passive nature or passively trying to have reconfiguration and programmability. But it goes a step further and it tries to have actual computation. It basically embeds the most fundamental building block of computing, the digital logic gate, directly into your parts. So this is a NAND gate. You have one tetrahedron, which is the gate that's going to do your computing. And you have two input tetrahedrons. One of them is the input from the user as you're building your bricks. The other one is from the previous brick that was placed. And then it gives you an output in 3D space. So what this means is that the user can start plugging in what they want the bricks to do. It computes on what it was doing before and what you said you wanted it to do. And now it starts moving in three-dimensional space, so up or down. So on the left-hand side, 1-1 input equals 0 output, which goes down. On the right-hand side, 0-0 input is a 1 output, which goes up. And so what that really means is that our structures now contain the blueprints of what we want to build. So they have all of the information embedded in them of what was constructed. So that means that we can have some form of self-replication. In this case, I call it self-guided replication because your structure contains the exact blueprints. If you have errors, you can replace a part. All the local information is embedded to tell you how to fix it. So you can have something that climbs along it, reads it, and can output it one-to-one. It's directly embedded. There's no external instructions. So the last project I'll show is called Bias Chains. And it's probably the most exciting example that we have right now of a passive self-assembly system. So it takes the reconfigurability and programmability and makes it a completely passive system. So basically, you have a chain of elements. Each element is completely identical, and they're biased. So each chain or each element wants to turn right or left. So as you assemble the chain, you're basically programming it. You're telling each unit if it should turn right or left. So when you shake the chain, it then folds up into any configuration that you've programmed it. So this, in this case, a spiral, or in this case, two cubes next to each other. So you can basically program any three-dimensional shape, or one-dimensional, two-dimensional, up into this chain completely passively. So what does this tell us about the future? I think that it's telling us that there's new possibilities for self-assembly, replication, repair in our physical structures, our buildings, machines. That there's new programmability in these parts. And from that, you have new possibilities for computing. We have spatial computing. Imagine if our buildings, our bridges, machines, all of our bricks could actually compute. That's amazing parallel and distributed computing power. New design possibilities. So there's exciting potential for this. So I think these projects I've showed you are just a tiny step towards this future if we implement these new technologies for a new self-assembling world. Thank you.
0: That was Skylar Tibbetts, recorded at TED 2011 in Long Beach, California, March 2011. For more information on TED, visit TED.com.
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3: For years, Thailand has served as a supermarket to the world, exporting sugarcane, rice, and other foods. But years of productivity have threatened the richness of the soil. So now, farmers are finding that a mineral-infused clay, long used as a traditional medicine, is helping to heal the land. Julie Donnelly reports.
4: When crops like sugarcane and cassava are not well managed, they can strip the soil of nutrients it needs to sustain farming for years to come. The result is lower production yields and diminishing profits for farmers. In Thailand, the risks of non-sustainable farming are compounded by the fact that 80% of the native forest, which feeds the soil with nutrients, has been depleted. Andrew Noble from the International Management Institute says it's easy to identify rich soil for crops, but it's getting harder and harder to find it.
5: What we've got here is soil under forest, and you can see in the top 10 to 15 centimeters, it's dark and black. The reason for that is because it's got high amounts of organic carbon.
4: Mr. Noble moves from one excavated hole in the ground to another, and the difference is clear.
5: Well, here you've got land that's been under production for the past 40 years. And you can see that top 10, 15 centimeters, there's no dark coloring, it's bleached white, and low nutrient holding capacity, low physical or structural stability, low water holding capacity. And that's due to the loss of organic matter.
4: That's where bentonite comes in. Bentonite is a

0: mineral-infused clay that comes from volcanic ash. It's a natural way to help soil absorb and retain water. Over the past 2 years, field trials have used bentonite clay as a fertilizer on a variety of crops in a project supported by the Consultative Group on International Agricultural Research. The 87 participants share their results with farmers' networks across Thailand. That's how Sungwian Pradamdi found out about the experiment.
1: I heard about bentonite at a local farmers' network meeting, and I introduced the technology to our farmers here. We've tested it and found that we have a very good production, and I hope that the soil will be better now. Poor soil is everywhere in the world, and if farmers use this technology, they'd find improvement without using toxic materials.
0: The farmers are working with people like Andrew Noble to find just the right recipe to improve production.
2: Bentonite is a locally available product here and is sourced down on the Central Plains. The approach that the farmers have taken is mixing them with the soil, with composted rice husk and chicken manure, and bentonite on a 1-to-1-to-1 basis, producing a product like this, which has all the attributes that you want as a growing media for crops and plants.
0: Bentonite fits in with the holistic approach to farming taken by Paratin Chunsir. He uses water from his pond to irrigate his crops. He raises fish and produces his own biological fertilizer. He grows everything from spring onions to organic rice, and he's a new fan of bentonite.
3: Nearly every crop has improved through the application of bentonite. It's easy to forget things, so I always try to record the results I observe, the changes that have taken place before and afterwards. We want to share this knowledge through our networks, because that way you can help the poor families in Thailand.
0: Traditionally, farmers looking for soil enhancers use nutrient-rich material dredged up from excavations or from termite mounds. It works, but it uses a lot of resources that are hard to come by. For instance, it takes up to 5,000 tons of termite mound soil to rejuvenate just 1 hectare of land. By contrast, it takes just 10 to 20 tons of bentonite to fertilize the same amount. Andrew Noble is running an experiment comparing the different soil enhancers.
2: This farmer here has taken locally sourced termite mound material and built these terraces to form her vegetable garden. Here you can see that the growth is pretty good, but in fact, within 2 or 3 years, it would diminish. If she had used bentonite, the responses would be just as good, and if not, the persistence much longer.
0: The student farmers say when you examine the results side by side, it's easy to see the benefits of bentonite.
4: We think we'll start using this bentonite because, as we see, it has good results and has a better capacity to supply nutrients to the plant.
0: The experiment is proving that it's possible to use a cheap, widely available, and environmentally sustainable fertilizer to help improve the soil in Thailand. And since bentonite is available all over the world, it could help farmers far afield. It will be up to farmers to demand it and for manufacturers to start marketing the clay commercially. For Hands on Earth, I'm Julie Donnelly.

0: If you've got a story to tell, I'd like to hear you on the radio. Email steve@radionewark.org.
1: Question of the week from the Naked Scientists.
2: Hello, and thanks for downloading the Question of the Week podcast. I'm Amy Goodfellow. This week, I've lent my ear to Jerry's question.
3: What acreage of a wheat field do you need to make a large loaf of wholemeal bread?
2: Let's say I'm on a beautiful country farm with Andrew Whitley, co-founder of the UK's Real Bread campaign. The sun is shining, not a cloud in sight, and there is wheat as far as the eye can see. Andrew, where do we even begin with this question?
4: A large wholemeal loaf, baked in a tin, weighs 800 grams. It takes about 550 grams of flour, plus water, salt and yeast, to make the dough for a loaf like this. Let's assume it's real bread, without any...

0: depends on the farmer's production method.
1: I suppose production methods broadly boil down to organic and non-organic farming. I've heard it takes 8 tonnes of natural gas to make just 1 tonne of fertiliser. But would that decrease the amount of land we would need to make a certain amount of wheat?
0: With heavy applications of artificial nitrogen, plus spraying with fungicides and pesticides, yields of 10 tonnes of wheat per hectare are common. So basically, a square metre could produce 1 kilo of wheat. But if you don't want residues of toxic chemicals in your bread, you may prefer to rely on a careful farmer and a fertile soil, in which case a yield of 5 to 6 tonnes of clean and nutritious wheat per hectare is possible, or about 550 grams per square metre.
1: The non-organic stuff has a pretty high production margin then. It takes somewhere between a third and a half more field to make organic bread. How much land would I need to make one sumptuous wholemeal loaf then, Andrew?
0: An area of about 1/2 to 1 metre squared is what it takes to grow a wholemeal loaf.
1: To me, that seems like quite a lot for just one loaf. There you go, Jerry. I hope that answers your question. Next time, we'll be climbing aboard the Starship Enterprise to boldly go where no one has gone before, to answer Patrick's question.
2: What are wormholes, and how are they created in the universe?
1: Got any ideas? You can join the debate on the forum, nakedscientists.com/forum, or tweet at nakedscientists. 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
6: Laudato Jesus Christus. 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
7: In the headlines this Monday, May 25th, Pope Leo XIV presents his first ever encyclical, Magnifica Humanitas, at the Synod Hall in Rome. And a number of experts, professors, and clergy comment on the importance and meaning of this new encyclical on preserving human dignity in the time of artificial intelligence. In the Vatican, I'm Kelsey Gussie. Just days after the 135th anniversary of Pope Leo XIII's Rerum Novarum, Pope Leo XIV released his encyclical entitled Magnifica Humanitas on safeguarding the human person in the time of artificial intelligence. At a presentation event at the Vatican on Monday, May 25th, the Pope highlighted that the Church has always been called to respond to historical developments in the light of the Gospel. Like his predecessors, Pope Leo noted how this encyclical was born out of listening to those who have been impacted or involved in artificial intelligence, ranging from scientists and engineers to political leaders and families. And this was Pope Leo's conclusion.
8: From this listening matured a disturbing conviction expressed in Magnifica Humanitas. Artificial intelligence needs to be disarmed. The word is strong, I know, but deliberately chosen because this moment needs words capable of attracting attention, awakening consciences, and indicating paths forward for humanity. The Church has long been working for nuclear disarmament, aware that every great technical power can affect people's lives, and so must be accompanied by adequate moral discernment and public control. Nuclear disarmament remains a service to peace and the dignity of the human family. In a similar sense, artificial intelligence now demands to be disarmed, freed from logics that turn it into an instrument of domination, exclusion, and death. Like nuclear energy, it must be at the service of all and of the common good. Decisions about technology must never be separated from conscience and responsibility.
7: However, the Pope also insisted that disarmament alone is not enough, as we are also called to build together a civilization of love and use technological progress to preserve human life.
8: The Church wishes, with humility and frankness, to be part of conversations on artificial intelligence. We do not possess the technical answers, nor do we seek to displace those with expertise. But we bring a wisdom concerning the human that our present time desperately needs. Every person is unique.

0: and irreplaceable, a free and intelligent subject with a conscience, capable of seeking God, serving one another, and caring for our common home. I therefore invite all members of the church and of the human family, let us learn to listen to one another, face the present challenges with courage, and cooperate in building a more human and fraternal society. From this launch of Magnifica Humanitas, please take with you a commitment to stay awake and as artisans of hope to keep on building the worksite of our time. May the Spirit of the risen Lord sustain our work together.
1: In this, his first ever encyclical, Pope Leo examines AI in the light of the social doctrine of the Church and appeals for the promotion of truth, dignity of work, social justice, and peace. Devin Watkins has the story.
2: Humanity, created by God in all its grandeur, is today facing a pivotal choice, either to construct a new Tower of Babel or to build the city in which God and humanity dwell together. Pope Leo XIV opened his first encyclical, Magnifica Humanitas, with these words. Pope Leo XIV's encyclical addresses one of the principal challenges of our age, artificial intelligence. He explores the principles of the social doctrine of the Church, which include the common good, the universal destination of goods, subsidiarity, solidarity, and social justice. Diving into the grandeur of humanity in the light of AI's promises, the Pope urges vigilance through shared standards, regulation, and algorithmic transparency. Pope Leo says AI must be disarmed so as to free it from military, economic, and cognitive competition. To disarm, he says, does not mean rejecting technology, but preventing it from dominating humanity. The Pope especially warns against using technology to eliminate humanity's limitations, saying our limits are the very things that make us human and open us to God and His actions. Technology can alleviate suffering and open new possibilities, he says, but it must never replace us, including in the labor market. Pope Leo calls for the critical use of digital tools, upholding the importance of school as a place where people learn to seek and love the truth. He urges societies to go beyond measuring a country's level of development through GDP, pointing instead to their ability to share prosperity and reduce inequality. The Pope warns against the use of AI to increase discrimination through profiling or creating new forms of slavery to mine rare earths. Pope Leo XIV concludes his first encyclical urging the Church to lead humanity in creating a civilization of love by overcoming the just war theory and bearing witness to the grandeur of humanity where God has made his dwelling. I'm Devin Watkins.
1: When Pope Leo XIV's encyclical Magnifica Humanitas was unveiled on Monday in the Vatican, Professor Anna Rowlands, theologian at Durham University in England, was among the speakers at the presentation. In an interview with Vatican Radio, Dr. Rowlands told Deborah Castellano-Luboff that such a powerful message, addressing both the benefits and dangers of our technological era, will leave an enduring mark on the Church and on the world. Let's listen.
3: I think it's an absolutely vital contribution, partly because we're in a moment now of such urgency in relation to the technological issues that it addresses. There is not a tomorrow to begin to think about these issues because their impact on workplaces, on labour, on immigrants, on families, on political society and on conflicts globally is now and yesterday and will be tomorrow as well. So its urgency is part of its importance. And I think the fact that many people don't feel confident to engage in questions about AI, there's a kind of hope that somehow, and he does say this, the Holy Father in the document, maybe somebody else will think about these things. But we have to think about them, and we have to think about them together. And the focus of the document is, how do we not think about these questions in private spaces, dominated by motivations of profit, rather than human dignity? How do we create common areas and common spaces where particularly the voices of the most marginalized and those most affected in a harsh way by the reality of an algorithmic order, a digital horizon and an AI world. How do we make sure that those voices are heard first in that common good conversation? And then I think the other thing that is really important, and this is where the Pope has a voice which is unique, I think, on the global stage, is that he's able to ask these reflective questions, which are deep moral and spiritual questions about what do we think human life is? Who are we as human beings? What's the vision and the goal that we aim for in terms of our humanity and our human lives together? And he offers us both a very strong set of criticisms of, if you like, the false storylines, the false narratives about what it means to be human, and particularly those that place power and domination over others, whether that's in politics, in war, in conflict, or indeed in the economy, at the heart of the picture, as distorted and disordered versions of the story of what it means to be human that limit us. They look like stories of strength where we kind of swell ourselves, but in fact what we do is we shrink, we narrow those spaces. And instead he offers us this rather beautiful vision of a civilization of love, picking up the phrase from Pope Paul VI in 1970 and saying now is the moment to reclaim that language, that together we need a moral imagination, a way of seeing one another and seeing the world that sees the value of being human and doesn't try and transfer that to AI tools, imagining they're more human than we are and debasing our own humanity.
1: And that was Dr. Anna Rowland speaking to Deborah Kaslana-Luboff about this new encyclical. And Bishop Paul Tai, Secretary of the Dicaster for Culture and Education, also spoke to Vatican Radio about Pope Leo's encyclical, and he highlighted how this document is about what it means to be truly human and how we can build together healthy and supportive communities. He underlined especially Pope Leo's call to disarm AI. Let's hear now from Bishop Tai.
4: This is a very important day for the Church with the publication of the Pope's new encyclical. It's really an extraordinary, profound meditation on what it is to be human, what it is that enables human society to flourish at the time of AI. While AI is the context, it's really about what it is to be human. In the light of the Catholic tradition of social teaching, it explores the meaning of being human. It means we have to be able to thrive and have our well-being as individuals. We have to live healthily in community with one another. We have to be sure that those communities are truly inclusive, particularly attentive to the weak and the poor. And we have to live in harmony with our natural environment. At a time of AI, there are particular opportunities and challenges there. The Pope is inviting us to ensure that this wonderful new technology is actually helping to serve us, to make us better as human beings, helping us to thrive as individuals, that we avoid any of the temptation of addiction, of losing the sense of true friendship, to thrive as communities, to overcome the polarization and the lack of truth that demonizes so much of our lives, to thrive as people who live in an environment that is often not treated with respect, to be really thinking about who are the weak and who are the poor and how will we be attentive to them, and to build a society where peace is respected. The lovely image that the Pope used is that of disarming. At a time when people are weaponizing AI to use it for their own political advantages, to use it for their own commercial advantages, to use it for warfare, the Pope is asking us to disarm AI, to put it at the service of the humanity, to make it something that will be beneficial for all of us. And he wants that to be a dialogue, a discussion that will be truly inclusive of all the peoples of our world, that we build our humanity together, listening to one another and not simply top down.
1: And that was Bishop Paul Tai also sharing his insight into the Pope's newest encyclical. And as we've been hearing, Pope Leo was asking all sectors of society to walk together, to listen and to speak together, to find the way for humanity in this time of artificial intelligence. The tech moguls of Silicon Valley are among the protagonists shaping the future and ensuring that advances in AI benefit the entire human family rather than a privileged few. Speaking last week at an international conference on AI, entitled Preserving Human Faces and Voices, Daniel Zuban, who leads efforts on content authenticity at C2PA, told Vatican Radio that responsibility means choosing accountability at every stage of development, ensuring AI serves both human dignity rather than exploiting it.
5: We have to start by acknowledging the issues that are important to us, the problem as we see it. We have to align ourselves with companies that we feel better fit our personal values, and we need to look to guidance for ethics when we may not necessarily know all the facts, or we may not necessarily understand the concepts altogether. But I am still very hopeful. That's what Pope Leo is able to help us with.
6: Daniel, as a person, as an expert of AI, and someone who's so deeply involved in programming and in shaping the future of AI, what is your message to the young generations?
5: If you have an opinion, don't stand by. and wait for others to voice it. If you feel strongly about something, it's time to speak up. Your voice can be heard, and it should be heard. It needs to be heard.
6: Would you say that AI is the defining issue of our time?
5: AI is our defining issue of our time. It's going to affect everyone, whether you want it to or not. It's unavoidable. So we need to recognize that. And if you feel that it is as important as it should be to you, you need to make your decisions accordingly. You need to align yourselves with organizations that are making the change you want to happen, and you go from there.
6: So the powerlessness that we often feel before this scenario has to be countered with what?
5: It has to be countered with hope and leadership. And occasionally people need to be prodded to remind them that there is hope and that together they can make a difference if they take the time and the effort to speak up and do something about it.
6: And to change the leadership.
5: To change the leadership if necessary, absolutely.
1: And that's all the time we have for today. Thanks to Luca Rossi and all of you for listening. In the Vatican, I'm Kelsey Gussie.
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8: Later, much later, we heard something. We didn't breathe for listening. Then footsteps on the back porch, creeping, then more confident. After all, nobody was home. A hand closed on the knob on the screen door to the kitchen and found it latched. We heard a little sawing sound as a file began to slice through the screen wire. Grandma reached down for something in her sewing basket. Through the darkness, I managed to notice Grandma's rocker was rocking and she wasn't in it. She was standing over me. "Keep just behind me," she whispered. I followed her across the room into the kitchen. Now we were by the door, and I heard the scuffle of heavy feet in there on the crinkly linoleum. Grandma turned back to me. Under my nose, she struck a wooden match with her thumbnail. She touched the match to something in her other hand. It sizzled. Then she leaned down and rolled it into the invisible kitchen. 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
10: Hi there, I'm Thane Maynard. When you see a flying fish, chances are, given its large wing fins, that your first assumption would be that it's a bird. Once they take to the air, they can flap and glide for nearly 200 meters, the length of about 2 football fields. There are about 40 species of flying fish, and with speciation comes morphological differences. The two-wingers variety have 2 well-built pectoral or side fins that provide them with lift that they need to fly. On the other hand, the four-wingers not only use their strong pectoral fins, but also tap into the power of their pelvic or bottom fins. However, the fin that makes the real difference is the tail, which is similar to a rudder on a boat, and it helps steer the flying fish during flight. How they remain in the air can be understood by looking at their anatomy. Flying fish have a rigid frame, streamlined bodies, a reinforced spinal cord, a large cumulative fin surface area, and lower body weight. These are all characteristics that allow the fish to stay in flight due to drag reduction, something that airplane gliders based their design on in the 1930s.
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11: Hi, it's Robin Sharma. Welcome to the podcast, which I'm going to call Leadership versus Management. A lot of times when I go into an organization, the CEO will sit down with me and we'll have a cup of coffee, and he or she will say, "Robin, one of the key things I want you to convey when you do this training program with my sales force or with my management team or with my frontline employees is the difference between leadership and management." I think, and this is such an important point, I think the competitive advantage of your organization will be your organization's ability to grow leaders faster than your competition. I mean, when your people, no matter what they do, are thinking, behaving, feeling like leaders, they're going to take responsibility for results. They're going to drive the business forward. They're going to treat your customers well. They're going to develop culture. So I just wanted to share with you some quick ideas on what I think is the difference between leadership and management. I'm going to start with a metaphor. Leadership is, in so many ways, figuring out which mountain to climb. Management is making sure that the climb is an efficient climb, that the climb is a focused climb, that the climb gets done. So in other words, leadership is about figuring out what's right, what are your priorities, what's the vision, what's the strategy, why you should play in that market, how you can be unique, how you can be different, what the organization is going to stand for, what the culture is going to look like. And then management is about marshaling resources and marshaling people around that vision to get the job done. So let me just give you some quick ideas then about leadership. Leadership, first of all, is about vision. I think leadership is about dreaming. I mean, great leaders are great dreamers. They see what's possible where everyone else sees what's impossible. And that might sound like such a cliche, but it's so true. You look at any great leader, and they were initially laughed at. They were initially thought to be crazy. They were initially thought to be weird. And then once they did their dream, everyone eventually said, oh, I guess that was pretty obvious. Why didn't we think of that? So leadership is about innovation. About vision. Leadership is also about people. Great leaders put people first. Great organizations develop people first. And, you know, it seems like it's so obvious, and yet so many organizations miss this point, which is when you treat your people well, they're going to treat your customers well. When you hire and then develop spectacular people, they will create a spectacular organization. So leaders, great leaders, world-class leaders, develop their people. And they also develop rich bonds with their clients and with their suppliers, because at the end of the day, business is just about relationships. And if you have strong relationships with the right people and good people, your business will get to world class. What else is leadership about? Leadership is about innovation. I mean, you don't want to go to work today and do the same things in the same ways because that's the way you've always done it. As a matter of fact, the VP of design of Oakley Sunglasses a while ago said, if you're doing the same things each day just because that's the way you've always done them, in this new world we live in, you're probably doing them the wrong way. So leaders innovate. Leaders go to work every day and say, how can we improve? And they look for those 1% wins each day to make things better, to make the organization better, to build better relationships, to treat customers better, to build better structures and processes and offer new forms of value. What else do leaders do? Might seem obvious, but leaders are positive. I mean, they're positive forces within their organizations. They're positive forces within the marketplace. You know, it's so easy to fall into the trap of being negative and to dealing with all the problems that every one of us deal with every day when we're in business and letting those problems bring you down and becoming cynical and being disappointed and being grumpy. Well, leaders spend a lot of time working on their attitudes. Leaders spend a lot of time understanding that in many ways getting to world class as an organization is about making sure that the energy and passion levels within the organization are high. Because I know you know this, but your passion as a leader is contagious. And if your passion is high, and if you're enthusiastic, and you're having fun, and if there's that sparkle in your eye, guess what? Your team is going to feel that. They're going to catch your excitement. And guess what? Your clients are going to feel that. And they're going to buy from you, and they're going to celebrate your success, and they're going to be more loyal to you. Leadership is also about being a champion for people. It's about seeing the best within them. And being a good coach. Too many people look for what's not right about a person rather than playing to their strengths along with managing their weaknesses. And then the final thing that leadership is about, in my mind, it's about results. I've written a book called Who Will Cry When You Die? And in that book, which contains 101 lessons to get to a place called extraordinary in your life, one of those lessons I talk about is simply developing the action habit. I mean, leaders are flawless around executing around a big idea. And in that book, Who Will Cry When You Die, there's a line that I simply stated that says, the smallest of actions is always better than the noblest of intentions. And leadership is really about getting things done. Leadership is about progress. Leadership is about making sure that your schedule reflects your priorities, because the things that get scheduled are the things that get done. If you need some more ideas on leadership, I recommend my book, Leadership Wisdom, from the monk who sold his Ferrari to you, The Eight Rituals of Visionary Leaders. It's helped a lot of organizations get to world class, and it's helped a lot of leaders get to world class, and I think you'll really enjoy the book. Also, across the website, you'll find lots of great resources to help you develop your leadership effectiveness, as well as leadership effectiveness of your team, including my daily blog, and of course, there's no charge for that.
12: Welcome to Possibly, where we take on big problems like the future of our planet and break them down into small questions with unexpected answers. I'm Juliana Marullo, in this week for Megan Hall. I'm normally a reporter for Possibly, but I'm also only 22, and today we're doing a full youth takeover of the show. In a past episode, we talked about the climate lawsuit a group of young people won against the state of Montana. They argued that the state failed its constitutional responsibility to provide a clean and healthy environment for Montana residents, and they brought in all sorts of climate science and policy experts to help prove their case. But most of these young people also testified at the trial. What did they have to say? So we're going to bring you some of their testimonies, recorded live at trial. These are people even younger than I am, telling the court what it's like to grow up in a climate crisis. A lot of the testimony at the trial focused on how the current climate in Montana is anything but clean and healthy. In the summers, wildfires and smoke have made it almost impossible to go outside. Claire Vlasses is a 20-year-old plaintiff from Helena, Montana.
13: You can set the scene, right? It's smoky. The world is burning. I can't go outside unless I want my lungs to feel like they're on fire and my nose to be full of smoke. And that sounds like a dystopian horror film, but it's not a movie. It's real life. I don't remember a summer that didn't involve smoke. I mean, when I think about summer in Montana, I think about smoke. I mean, that's what us kids have to deal with.
12: I mean, I get Claire's point. I used to feel lucky that we don't have wildfires where I live in New England. But then last summer, the air quality was so bad because of wildfires in Canada that I couldn't exercise outside. I was just frustrated that it was out of my control, and that was only for a couple of days. Another plaintiff, Eva, turned 14 years old the day the case was filed. Because she's under 18, we're not going to use her last name. She and her family live next to the Yellowstone River, where there's been bad flooding in past years.
14: On the day of the flood, I helped fill sandbags, and after the fact, I helped clean out people's homes.
15: Were you afraid?
14: Very. And I didn't know what to do, and there was all sorts of emotions running and my mind was racing, and I just couldn't quite wrap my head around it, and it was very tumultuous.
12: The plaintiffs didn't just talk about these extreme weather events. Sarielle Sandoval is 21 and a member of the Salish and Kootenai tribes. She says climate change is threatening her people's way of life.
16: Creation stories aren't only to be told when there's snow on the ground. And it's really concerning because the time that we can share those stories and, you know, explain to our youth who we are and our place in the world is becoming shorter and shorter, especially because the snow is not staying on the ground as long. You know, one day we're not going to have any snow on the ground. What happens to those stories?
12: A lot of the plaintiffs talked about being afraid of the future, including Grace Gibson Snyder. She's 19 years old.
17: Just knowing that I have, you know, hopefully 80 years left of living, you know, in and around Montana and living on this earth and knowing that my health will be in danger for those 80 years, my livelihood, my home. That's a long time to live with that and to wrestle with this for that long. And that's a burden that older generations do not have to carry.
12: Grace talked more about the ways that burden falls on young people.
17: I'm 19, I go to school, I have friends, I like to do fun things, but I will often have this moment in the middle of whatever else I'm doing, of just this like kind of crushing guilt. Why am I spending time on other things when there's this crisis to be managed? And this guilt also often gives way to frustration with the fact that it is in my mind. It shouldn't have to be in my mind. Ideally, it wouldn't be in any of our minds. It would have been solved 50 years ago, but it's in my mind now. And as, you know, a young person, I don't think it is my responsibility to be dealing with the physical impacts, the mental impacts, or the guilt of feeling like it's my responsibility to fix this.
12: I think the question of responsibility for climate change is something a lot of people worry about. I know I do. When the lawyers asked the plaintiffs why they wanted to join the lawsuit, a lot of them said they felt like they had to do something. Here's Grace again.
17: I was 16 when this case was filed. I couldn't vote. As someone who can't, you know, influence the legislature, I had very few ways of asking the government to do what is best for my health and my rights. And, you know, the way that was left to me was to ask the courts to uphold our rights and bring the state back in line with the Constitution.
12: At the trial, the young people and their lawyers had to not only prove that climate change was real and causing them mental and physical harm, but that the state was making decisions that make the climate crisis worse. So at the end of his testimony, 18-year-old Lander Bussey spoke directly to the representatives of the state sitting in the courtroom.
15: I don't know how you can sit in this courtroom and listen to everything that is put on display here and not have a semblance of regret or even responsibility to get up and fix these things that we have been told firsthand can be fixed.
12: The state chose not to contest basically anything that the plaintiffs talked about, which means it's all officially in the court record. Representatives of the state have said it will appeal the ruling. Olivia Vesevich is 20 years old, and she says whatever happens, she's not giving up.
18: I choose to have hope. I choose a world in which there is no hope is a far too devastating reality, and I know our people are resilient. I know that I am resilient, and I know that there is still time.
12: Beyond just the legal victory, the young people sent a powerful message about how our generation is experiencing the climate crisis and how we're still fighting for a better future. In our next episode on this case, we'll talk directly with one of the plaintiffs about her experience as part of this lawsuit and how she's continuing the fight. I want to give a big thank you to KGVM in Montana for letting us use their audio from the courtroom. That's it for today. For more information or to ask a question about the way your choices affect our planet, go to thepublicsradio.org/possibly or subscribe to us wherever you get your podcasts. 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